0: thing to add to the bucket list. It is amazing. And all of our team members and volunteers and donors and Lions who really help support us and put all of it together. It's an incredible organization.
1: And Michigan is so beautiful. I promise that I will get back on topic, but please tell us, what is your weather like today?
0: You know, it's beautiful today. Summers in Michigan are the absolute best. It's really hot today, which we kind of love because that doesn't happen often for us.
1: Oh.
0: But it's in the, I think, low 90s today, and just sun is out, beautiful blue skies. It's a gorgeous day.
1: All right. That sounds a little better. We're definitely like pushing 100 every day this week. Oh. So it's it's a hot one here in yes. Metro St. Louis. All right. Now that we've covered the weather, let's get back to Leader Dogs for the Blind. Tell me more about your mission and your various programs. I know that you are not just involved in guide dog training.
0: Yes, that's kind of like my new slogan, I feel like, is we're more than guide dogs, because mm-hmm. we have so much going on. But our mission is to empower people who are blind or visually impaired with lifelong skills for safe and independent daily travel. And so for us, travel means traveling, whether that be with a guide dog or a white cane. And so the three main programs that we're currently offering are guide dog training, of course, which is the one we're most known for. But we also have free orientation and mobility, which is that white cane training, and then a summer camp for teens, which we're getting ready to kick off here very soon. And we'll have 14 campers from all over the U.S. and Canada who are 16 and 17 years old, legally blind, and they come for a full week of just super fun activities along with leadership skills, talking about guide dogs, talking about O&M, accessible GPS, kind of all the things.
1: That sounds amazing and so fun. I'm sure the chaperones have a good time too.
0: So, yes, I get to join for camp. I'm also a certified orientation and mobility specialist. So my career started at Leader Dog, teaching clients how to travel with the white cane, and I was the camp director for several years. And it's truly a passion of mine. It is so much fun. We are all absolutely exhausted going into 4th of July weekend, usually afterwards, but it is great. And it's great to see kids come together who maybe have never met somebody who's blind or visually impaired, mm-hmm. let alone somebody who's their same age. So being able to kind of make these connections, and now with social media, it's so easy to stay connected. So mm-hmm. we hear about these friendships that continue to grow for years after, and that's really what it's all about.
1: Oh, that's wonderful. The lifelong friendships. You mentioned you are an orientation and mobility specialist. Just because we're going to be talking about guide dog training so much for the rest of our chat, I do want to hear a little more about that and about your background. And I don't know what you might suggest if we have any listeners who are newly losing vision and are considering just starting to use a white cane, where they get started.
0: Absolutely. So our orientation and mobility program is really very unique. It's an excellent program. It's 1 week long. It typically takes place on our campus in Rochester Hills. Clients come from all over the U.S. and Canada. It's completely free, and that includes room, board, and airfare. So we fly clients in from all over, pick them up at the airport. They stay on our campus, like staying in a hotel with your own room, the bathroom. All the meals are provided. It's really very nice. But during that week, it's completely individualized training. So it's a client working one-on-one with a certified orientation and mobility specialist on their goal. So what they want to get out of it. And we have clients who we're giving them their very first cane ever, to clients who have been traveling with a cane for, you know, decades, and they're looking for maybe a brush up.
1: Oh, wow.
0: We also have some clients who are longtime guide dog users and want to get a refresher course, because of course we're always encouraging cane travel and being able to get out there independently. So if somebody's just kind of starting out, or if somebody's years into it, we are here to meet them at their skill level and work on whatever goals they wish to.
1: That's fantastic. And I think I had just assumed that you were working with people in your vicinity, but that's incredible. Any of our listeners here in the Metro St. Louis area could apply and participate in your week-long sessions.
0: Absolutely. And another thing I want to mention is that you don't have to be interested in the guide dog in order to qualify or attend our O&M program. So if you just want to be a good independent cane traveler, that's absolutely good. We're here for that. If you are interested in a guide dog but want to refresh those skills first, we're here for that too. So again, meeting clients at their skill level is our goal.
1: Perfect. And at the end, we'll talk a little bit more about what the next steps would be for a listener who's interested in orientation and mobility training or guide dog training. And then we'll be sure to link those resources in the show notes so that folks can connect if they need to.
0: Absolutely.
1: So circling back to the guide dog training, what's that process like? You said the orientation mobility is a 1 week kind of intensive program. How does that compare to the guide dog training?
0: So currently we're offering our guide dog training in a couple of different formats because we really do recognize it's not a one size fits all type of training. Mm-hmm. It's a very unique process. And so we have our on-campus residential program, which is kind of the most widely known program. And that's where clients would come on campus for 21 days and work with a team of guide dog mobility instructors. Also have that peer support of other clients kind of going through that same thing. The nice thing about being on campus too is that you don't have those home responsibilities. So you're there to really focus on your dog and you and the training because it is a lot of responsibility and a lot to learn. Mm-hmm. But again, 3 weeks is a really long time. Not everybody can be away from home for 3 weeks. So we also offer an in-home delivery option. And that's going to be great for individuals who, again, can't be away from home for 3 weeks' time or maybe have work responsibilities or family responsibilities that they need to be at home for, or maybe really just complex environments where that one-on-one, unique, individualized training is going to be a preferred. And so usually that's about 10 days long, and that's one-on-one training where a guide dog mobility instructor would bring the dog to the client's home area. And then we also have what we're calling a flex program, which is kind of that combination of on-campus and in-home. So typically a client would come to campus for a week or two and receive training on campus and then get some follow-up in their home area afterwards. And then lastly, we have our deaf-blind program, and this is for individuals who are deaf or hard of hearing, who are maybe communicating with American Sign Language, whether that be visual or tactile. And so those are kind of the four different ways in which we're offering our guide dog training right now.
1: Wow, there's a lot of options and flexibility. That's incredible. If there's someone listening who is curious about guide dog training, but they don't have any experience with dogs, maybe they've never had a pet and that aspect makes them nervous, what would be your response to that?
0: You know, that's pretty common. Everybody, unfortunately, kind of in the outside world, if you don't know a lot about guide dog travel, our clients are recommended guide dogs all the time. Oh, get a guide dog. It'll fix everything. Get a dog. Well, dogs don't do everything. It's so much work on our handler's end. And if you see our clients out there working, you know that they really put in the time and dedication to be independent travelers. And so for somebody who's never had any dog experience, you know, taking on this new dog and they're mm-hmm. going to be with you 24 hours a day is a big commitment. So I would encourage anybody to just be around dogs as much as possible for exposure. If you have any friends or family who have dogs that you can go and see what your comfortability is. Also, I'd recommend coming to O&M for a week. One, it's great exposure to the dogs, really get an idea of what the training is like because the O&M training is taking place the same time as guide dog training. And so everybody's okay. Kind of together in the residence. So it's a great way to ask questions of both guide dog mobility instructors, but also the clients where they're going through it and really kind of observe the whole training process.
1: Do you find that clients of certain age groups are more drawn to guide dog training. I guess what I'm getting at is I'm wondering if folks who are older and maybe are just losing their vision at an older age, are they more hesitant to take on that new responsibility?
0: You know, that's really kind of funny. So we have clients throughout the entire kind of age spectrum, I would say.
1: Okay,
0: so
1: great.
0: You have to be at least 16 years or older to qualify for a leader dog. And really that is just kind of, it's so much responsibility and there's got to be a high level of maturity. And so really thinking about that big commitment, but we've served clients well into their 80s. And I believe we've even maybe given a client to a 90-year-old. I don't know if that's a myth or not. I should do some research on that, but definitely, throughout people's lifespan, we've had people coming for guide dogs.
1: And I'm sure that if someone is living alone, yes, the responsibility of the dog is great, but the companionship is, I'm sure, more than a balance of that.
0: Absolutely. I mean, that's our number one feedback from clients is just that companionship of knowing you've got a partner with you everywhere you're going is the best part of having a guide dog.
1: So what kind of exercises do you do with the clients who are learning how to use a guide dog?
0: So our guide dog mobility instructors spend a lot of time with clients and the dogs. Typically when clients arrive to campus first, the first couple of days, they don't even interact with dogs. They actually do what we call Juno walks. And that's just using like an empty harness and the instructor kind of guides the client around with the harness so that the client can get to know the commands and kind of expectations and what to do if the dog isn't doing what you want it to do and really talking about positive reinforcement all before even getting the dog in their hand so that they're coming into it with a little prep and a little knowledge if they're very new to the guide dog world. But they spend those 3 weeks traveling in all sorts of different environments, practicing at grocery stores, on public transportation, in downtown environments, in rural environments, really anywhere that clients are going to be going once they leave campus and go back home. So the training, they try to make it as unique as possible. So, for example, if we have clients who live on a farm, we'll probably try to take them to that kind of environment and make sure the dog and everybody is comfortable around there. And so it is really unique, but it's an incredible 3 weeks, and I know that it is exhausting for everybody.
1: I'm sure. And it's fun to hear. I am sure that the dogs are raised with quite a bit of training before they get to that moment of that guide dog training. And so it's nice to hear that the clients, the handlers themselves are also expected to put in a little bit of solo training before they're brought together.
0: Absolutely. Absolutely. And, you know, admissions committee is really looking at an applicant to make sure that they've got those independent cane or travel skills and that they've got routes that they are familiar with back home so that they can be successful with a guide dog. So absolutely. I would say the dogs put in so much work on their end, and the clients absolutely put in a ton of work on their end as well. So when it comes together, it's a really beautiful match.
1: I'm sure. So speaking of the training of the dogs themselves before they come to that moment of meeting their handler, what kind of training do they go through? How does raising a guide dog, a future guide dog, how does that look?
0: So it starts at the very beginning. We have our very own breeding department of incredibly smart, intelligent people who are constantly trying to breed out, you know, medical conditions and breed in good temperament and all sorts of stuff. And so they do all of the breeding. And then our dogs are actually born in volunteer homes. So we have volunteers who are hosts of our male and female breeding stock dogs. And when a female dog is impregnated, she then has her puppies in our volunteer homes, which is incredible. And these volunteers help with these puppies for the first, like, 7 weeks of their lives. At that point, they'll come into leader dog. They'll bring the puppies in, and they'll go through kind of a medical evaluation. And then they're assigned a puppy raiser. And the puppy raiser, we have over 500 puppy raisers throughout the U.S., which is insane.
1: Yeah.
0: All these people who volunteer a year of their life raising these dogs. And they're responsible for really exposing the dog to as many environments as possible, for teaching them house manners, basic obedience, kind of all of those beginning training techniques and things. And then around a year old, a little after, they come back to leader dog, and that's when they start their 4 months of formal training with our guide dog mobility instructors. And so it's pretty intense training those 4 months, and they get attached to their guide dog mobility instructor. And then that last fifth month of, if you will, would be when they're matched with their handler and they're in class.
1: Okay. Wow. So the dogs are almost a year and a half old when they're finally matched.
0: Yes. Yep.
1: How is the matching process handled? Is there a lot of attention to, where a dog was raised, if it's a similar environment to a particular handler who's applied, or even kind of issues of temperament? What things are considered when matches are made?
0: You know, we just did a whole webinar on this, and I myself learned so much from our guide dog mobility instructors. It's an incredible process, and the amount of things that they're looking for. So they're looking at the dog, they're getting to know the dog as much as possible during those 4 months. They're seeing what environments they really excel in. They're learning about their pace, how fast they walk. They're learning about their body awareness. They're learning the pull that they're doing. So they're really kind of absorbing all these things with the dog during that 4 months. And in the back of their mind, too, they've also reviewed our approved clients list. So they know kind of this list of clients who are waiting for guide dogs. So they're starting to think, you know, even midway through the training, I think this dog would be a great match for this person. And so they start to put this all together. And I would say there's a lot of science behind it, and also just a little bit of magic in that gut instinct that our GDMIs get. And so once they think they've got a match, they call the client and say, hey, we think we've got a dog for you. Are you available during this time to come in for class? And if that works out, great. And, you know, we've heard from our guide dog mobility instructors, they'll be convinced they've got the right dog. And then they'll meet the client in person and say, nope, I know exactly which dog. And they'll do a last minute swap out.
1: Wow.
0: Because they just get this gut instinct. And, you know, most of the time it's spot on.
1: That is so cool. So if a listener was curious to find out more, or maybe even like put a toe in and start the application process, what would they expect?
0: Absolutely. So you can go to our website, leaderdog.org. You can get all of the application material there, or you can always call us and we're happy to send one in the mail if you'd prefer a paper copy. If you're applying for the guide dog or orientation or camp, application is pretty much the same. We do ask for video. That's usually kind of the most complex piece of it.
1: Okay.
0: And that's really just to show all those skills. So especially for the guide dog travel, we want to see what environment you're in so that we know, you know, again, which dog to match you with. We want to see how fast you walk, how tall you are, what's your house like. And that you're an independent traveler. So that's a really important piece. And same thing with the orientation mobility. The video is great, again, to get all of that information, but we're not necessarily looking for any skills there. We're, you know, expecting to teach those during the week of O&M. But the application can be completed completely online, and we've got a great client services team of coordinators who are happy to help throughout the whole process.
1: That's great. I'm sure the video, you know, can provide a technological barrier, but I'm sure you're providing so much support that it's not a problem.
0: Absolutely. We're certainly not looking for any cinematic movies or anything great here. A simple cell phone video is usually, you know, works wonders. We don't want to see any editing. We want to see it all. It's okay to make mistakes. That's daily travel. We want to see that. So usually just a simple video on a cell phone is easy enough.
1: Sure. But it makes so much sense that you couldn't just have written words on a paper or submit it online, that would tell enough of the story to be able to, one, tell if someone's ready for a guide dog, and two, to start to consider matches. So that's really fun to think about these application videos and getting to know all of those applicants.
0: Yes, it really helps our guide dog mobility instructors get to know the client a little bit better and get their personality and just a little bit more information to help with that match.
1: Well, before we finish today, I just wanted to talk a little bit more about your relationship with the Lions. We here at Mind's Eye are wonderful friends of the Lions, and we love that your origin story with you're being founded by those Lions. So how do you continue to be supported by Lions clubs across the country or internationally?
0: The Lions are huge supporters in many ways. Of course, they help with donations. They're always doing fundraisers, different events and things like that where proceeds come back to us, which we're incredibly thankful for. But above that, they're also the ones we call or contact if a client does need help with that video. You know, if they don't have a family or friend who can help, we always say reach out to your local Lions club because they're so wonderful of wanting to help do all these things. Or if you do need a ride to the airport, many times local Lions clubs can assist with different things. Or if you're finding difficulty financially providing guide dog food for that month, many times they'll help out with a stipend or they'll bring you a bag of guide dog food. They're just overall kind of the boots on the street. They're the ones telling people about Leader Dog. They're the ones assisting us in all different ways, shapes, and forms. So we've got an incredible Lions team at Leader Dog who fosters those relationships and, you know, provides updates about all the wonderful things we're doing. And we're incredibly grateful for all Lions connections.
1: I'm not surprised that they're so willing to jump in and help in any way possible. And yeah, I know that they are definitely an advocate. I'm sure they are sending you referrals, and I mean that's why I'm here. I met someone from Leader Dogs for the Blind at a Lions convention, and I'm so grateful. So. Yeah. Thank you, Lions.
0: Absolutely. And many of our clients are Lions as well, which I think is pretty cool. Our CEO and our chief philanthropy officer are also Lions. So it's definitely very prevalent in our organization.
1: Oh, yeah. I have a few last questions about more resources. I know in addition to your principal programs with guide dog training and orientation and mobility and your summer experience camp, you have some more resources online, including something called Tom Talks. Can you tell me more about that?
0: Yeah, so, you know, within the last couple of years, just like everybody, we've tried to get as creative as possible. And when we weren't able to serve people in person or not as to the capacity that we would have liked, we kind of created these other programs to keep people engaged and to still provide resources or educational opportunities for our clients. So we created Tom Talks, for one, which stands for Technology, Orientation, and Mobility. And this is a program for 18 to 24-year-olds to really talk about next steps of independent travel, talk about networking, disclosing disabilities, kind of all sorts of different things, how to show yourself or present yourself on social media. Mm-hmm. So kind of talking about those as well as guide dog travel and independent travel in general. Along with Tom Talks, we created a virtual camp that we had a lot of fun with because, again, the last couple of years we weren't able to bring campers on campus. So we still had a wonderful time talking about leadership skills and how these kids can absolutely be leaders in their groups and how they can use accessible GPS, how they can be independent travelers, and, again, really making connections. I think that's the most important thing the last couple of years is just finding other people that you can relate to and connect with and share experiences. So those are two programs, but I'll also mention really quickly, we have a virtual learning resources page on our website, again, at leaderdog.org under the resources tab, where you can learn more about guide dog readiness, about O&M, frequently asked questions. We also have collaboration events, which are a once-a-month webinar where we collaborate with other organizations to learn more about their resources. Leader Dog's one piece of the puzzle, and we recognize that. So our idea is to share all these other organizations and agencies and resources with our clients and agency contacts to help everybody. 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
0: That's right.
1: Well, thank you so much for joining me, Leslie. 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
0: Yes. So you can reach us at leaderdog.org. 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
1: Perfect. Well, Leslie, it has been such a pleasure speaking to you today and hearing about all of the incredible work that you are doing at Leader Dogs for the Blind, and I look forward to maybe coming to visit someday soon.
0: Absolutely. Let me know when you're in town. I'd love to give you a tour.
1: Thank you.
0: Thank you.
2: 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Hey there, and welcome to episode 164 of the Eyes Free Sports podcast. My name is Greg Lindberg. Here on this episode, we have a guest from the great state of Virginia, and this gentleman has done some pretty cool things when it comes to track and field, as well as blind soccer, and he's actually currently a member of the U.S. national blind soccer team. So let's go ahead now and hit the pitch and start kicking our way toward episode 164 of the Eyes Free Sports podcast. Okay, so my guest here on this episode of the podcast is Antoine Craig, and Antoine is a highly accomplished track and field athlete, as well as a member of the U.S. national blind soccer team, and so much more I know that I'm missing that we'll get into. Antoine, welcome to Eyes Free Sports.
3: Yes, thank you for having me. Thank you.
2: Absolutely. It's an honor to have you on. Just with your background, I know you're, you know, as far as education, you're knee-deep in a PhD program. So you got, your hands in a lot of cookie jars, as they say, right?
3: Yes. That's always like the thing that they tell you, like, don't spread yourself too thin. Don't put all your marbles in one basket. But what happens when you actually take that advice? that's my life.
2: For sure. Oh, yeah. It's amazing, though, your resume, which we'll dive into here shortly. So why don't we just kind of kick things off here, Antoine, if you just want to talk about kind of where you were born and your formative years.
3: So I was actually born in Cleveland, Ohio at the Ronald McDonald Hospital. I was like, that's like always a cool little like fact. And I'm like, that's so cool. I wonder if my mom got fries or something. But then by the time I was like five, we ended up moving out of Cleveland and she moved me to Atlanta, Georgia. And that's where I was raised.
2: Gotcha. So hot Atlanta. Yeah. So did you grow up a Braves fan or?
3: Yeah. So like as a teen, you know, I would work for the Braves over the summers and the spring, you know, because they would always have like different various jobs you could do temporarily. So that was definitely in my rotation of like teenage jobs. So yep. I guess I was a fan for sure.
2: Nice. Very cool. And any siblings?
3: Yes, I have two brothers and a sister, and I am the oldest out of the bunch.
2: Oh, wow. Wow. So you had to do some kind of, you know, sibling mentoring or growing up?
3: Yeah, it's more like parenting. You know, when you're the oldest, you get a raw deal. Like, especially my mom, she was a single parent. So, you know, when you're the oldest, you get all of the responsibility, but you also get ignored the most. So you have to learn how to, like, crush down your needs and make sure your sister and your brother get on the bus and eat and all of these things. And yeah, you start to realize that, like, you're not living as a child. You're kind of living as like an adult child, which is just challenging.
2: So as far as your visual impairment, talk to me about your eye condition.
3: So I have a condition called retinitis pigmentosa, aka RP. And for me, it started, like, I guess it really started in grade school. I started having, different struggles, like with seeing a chalkboard, like sensitivity to light, like headaches. As I reflect back, you know, not knowing what was going on, or like I didn't get like diagnosed till I was older. Like as I reflect back, like I had episodes of vertigo, like in my childhood, and I never really understood what was going on. And I remember like vividly, you know, like me telling my mom, like, I can't see the chalkboard, I can't see the book. And she would always go like, everyone else can see the chalkboard and read the book, why can't you? And, you know, like just, you know, you have sometimes a dismissive parent, but yeah, I was really struggling like early on. But as I got into my teenage years, I started realizing that I was having challenges with night vision. So, you know, me and my friends, especially growing up in Georgia, like we have woods, a lot of woods everywhere. So we would always take these shortcuts to woods. And I would ask my friends, like, can you guys see? And they were like, yeah, they would be able to see by like moonlight. But if it was dark for me, it was dark. So that's when I realized something was wrong. And then I started kind of taking it on myself to kind of make myself way to a specialist up in Georgia. And that was a slow, grueling process of all the testing until they figured out exactly what was going on.
2: I see. Wow. And then like, how old were you when you actually got the diagnosis?
3: I was around like 27, 28. Yeah, I was older.
2: Interesting.
3: Mm-hmm.
2: And were you able?
3: Yeah, they couldn't figure it out. They thought I had cataracts at first. And when I was in Georgia, I was kind of excited about it because, you know, after reading it up, I was like, oh, that's just a little surgery. I'll be back. So I ended up leaving Georgia and moving up to Virginia with my mom to go see a specialist that they had up here in Richmond. No, not in Richmond. It was in Newport News. And yeah, when I got in there, she kind of delivered the news to me in like the worst way ever. And she was like, no, you don't just have cataracts. You have RP and there's no... you know, there's no cure. And then I was like, wait, like, what does that mean? She was like, yeah, you're probably going to go blind. And do you know one of those feelings? Like, you know how, like, you think you're normal your whole life? And you don't really like suspect anything like that would ever happen. Like, you can't even understand what that means for you. You're shocked. You're like, damn, I'm about to go blind. Like, what does that even mean? Like, what does that look like? Like, what's next? Like, what do I do? Like, you don't know anything. So you become lost.
2: Yeah. And probably thinking like, oh, something like that will never happen to me. You know, that kind of mindset too. Mm-hmm. That, yo, mm-hmm. yo.
3: Yeah. You just see it on TV and stuff. You're so removed from, and maybe that was a little privilege that I had, but you're just so removed from those things. You just don't like, yeah, you don't realize, like, yeah, you could end up with a disability.
2: Exactly, yeah. So as far as your education, so were you mainstream then, like in K-12 school and then growing up?
3: I never went to a blind school. And yes, some of my, like, teammates and all of my other visually impaired peers, they were like, oh, what school did you went to? And I'm like, the regular school?
2: Right.
3: So, yeah, I'm one of those people, like, as soon as I got my cane, I just kind of was like, my first mobility instructor, she was like, well, there's no right or wrong way to do this. That's what she told me at the time. Okay, don't judge me. But that's what she told me at the time. And that was good news because it was like, I'm one of those people, like, she gave it to me and I just started doing laps around my block. And then I got it and I was like, and I took it and I just ran with it. And I didn't even know about schools or anything like that until I started meeting more blind people. Then I was like, oh, wait, there was another way. But yeah, I didn't go that way.
2: So I know beyond high school, I know you've had quite the educational journey as well, if you want to talk about that.
3: You know, once I got the diagnosis, I landed here in like Newport News, Virginia. And from that point, I had to figure out what I was going to do with my life because, you know, you can't work. You can't even really walk anywhere because you don't have like the tools, right? You don't have any blind skills. So, you know, I met someone and they were like, well, why don't you go to college? And for me, like, I don't know about you, but like me growing up, you know, I wasn't one of those, like, you're going to go to college kids. My mom was always like, hey, so you start 15, you got a job. And that's what you did. You worked and you worked retail and that's just what we did. College was not in my family. Like no one in my family went to college. So that wasn't even in my, like, imagination of going, you know. So, you know, I ended up enrolling to community college. And, you know, like, it was so funny, like, you know, when I had my first advisor, you know, she was like, well, what do you want to do? And and this is probably flagged her, right? Because I was like, I'll probably go into radiology, because, you know, back then, you know, everybody was talking about like, oh, becoming a radiologist, good money, good pay. And I was like, yeah, I think I could do this. You know, this is my opportunity.
2: Yup.
3: And she basically like tore me apart. Like she Googled like the roles and responsibilities of a radiologist. She was like, oh, they got to lift over something, 100 something pounds. Okay, you can probably do that. You got to be able to do this. Can't do that. Can't do that. And she just went down the list. And she was like, no, I don't think this is a good choice for you. You need to go back and figure out what you want to do. And that began my journey of trying to figure out like, okay, what the heck am I going to do? And so that kind of depressed me actually, because she wasn't nice about it. And, you know, I'm still trying to figure out, and I still have no blind skills at this point. So I'm just trying to figure things out. This lady just put up a brick wall for this one thing that I thought was going to be a good idea because it was going to make me some money.
2: Yo.
3: And then, so I Googled, I was like, jobs for blind people. And then the first thing that popped up was lawyer. And I was like, no way. No, no. that is not happening. Like, that's a lot of reading.
2: Yeah.
3: And, so I just started doing like, you know, the class exploration thing. And then I landed in my first like psychology class and I absolutely loved it. And, you know, in my past, you know, kind of what prompted like in my past, like for middle school, I ended up having to go to an alternative school because as you know, like, you know, you're growing up, you're going blind. And so your grades are bad. And then everyone thinks that it is. So you end up not doing so well. School has become like a point of contention in your life. And you start having all these struggles. So I end up going to an alternative school where we would actually have therapy like twice a week. Mm-hmm. And that's when I was first introduced to like therapists. And I remember my therapist to this day, like Dr. Snow and Dr. Farrar, they were like so cool. And I remember thinking about how like seeing all the other kids, they had all these behavior issues and me thinking like, I'm nothing like these kids. Like I'm not dealing with some of the things they were dealing with. And hindsight being 2020, like, no, this boy is just going blonde. So he's frustrated and he's just angry and he's just all of these things. And like, I can't get the help what I need. Nobody's hearing me. Nobody's seeing me. So that kind of prompted my like, well, maybe like, you know, psychology might be a cool thing for me. So that's what I did. And I ended up working really hard. And my, when I did my first community college, then I ended up like applying to VC, which was a bigger school, and that got me into Richmond and I got accepted. And that's where I did my undergrad at Virginia Commonwealth University.
2: Nice.
3: And it was like a very long-winded like first section of my education.
2: No, you're good. I know we are recording this during the NCAA basketball tournament. I think I saw VCU in the bracket.
3: Yes, they were. They were.
2: They did lose though. That was right.
3: Oh man, I don't know. I can't keep up. I told you I'm not human right now. I need to pay more attention to like other things.
2: The world.
3: Because I'm so locked in trying to.
2: Oh yeah. I get it. And I believe they did lose. Unfortunately, sorry to bring up a sensitive subject.
3: But. Oh my goodness. Yes. So that's where I went to my undergrad, and then I end up, you know, continuing my education. Well. You know, after undergrad, I got my first grown-up job with the Department of Defense, and I actually hated it. And that's what motivated me. Because when I got there, it was so stuffy, this big stuffy corporate job. And I realized that there was a whole bunch of old people who were just there waiting on retirement. And they was just like, hey, don't touch nothing. I know you got cool ideas. You got all this youth and ambition. You need to kill it right now, okay? Just ride this thing out and collect your check. And I just felt like I could be doing more. And that's when I like decided, you know, I was going to go back and get my master's and become a therapist. So I did that. I got into VCU again for clinical mental health counseling. And then I end up getting my master's in that. And now I'm, you know, finally fully licensed. And, you know, that's what I was doing this whole time in this gap. But somewhere in that little gap of becoming a therapist, which was like a goal and a dream, which I was so happy of accomplishing, you know, I was able to be approached to take an opportunity to do a PhD, which I never wanted to do.
2: Right, right. Wow. And then so what school are you doing your PhD from?
3: That's a great question. So there's a story in the whole journey. So I went to VCU. So their this One of my motivations is that they're kind of limited on their diversity, like just the makeup of the city. So I end up like realizing, like when I was seeing clients, that this was a struggle because I was running into a bunch of different type of people. And I'm like, okay, you know, you have to like become a worldly person. And, you know, just in this little bubble I put myself in, like I didn't have a lot of access to that. So I was like, well, what's a good way to do it? And I was like, well, there's an HBCU right down the street. So I looked into Virginia State, and they actually had a clinical, it was a PhD in clinical health psychology. And me being an athlete, I thought, I was like, this is a good coupling. And I was like, and it'll be able to get the diversity and all the things. They checked a lot of boxes, and it was like not too far. It's like 30 minutes from my house. So I ended up enrolling there, and I got accepted. And I was like, it would be just my luck I got accepted into this PhD program. Like, oh my gosh, I wish I could have like, you know, had a roadblock. Like, that's how my life works. Like, you know, all the things that I'm not 100% certain of, they end up working out, and it kind of forces me down that path anyway. So, right. Yes. So now I'm at Virginia State working on my PhD in clinical health psychology. And I'm doing my doctoral practicum internship at the Children's Hospital at VCU. So it's kind of full circle, actually.
4: Yeah. Yeah. Wow. That's really amazing. Mm-hmm. And then, yeah, just as far as your current work as a therapist, do you serve kids, adults, pretty much all ages, or what kind of demographic?
3: So if you asked me, like personally, I would be like, I cannot stand kids, you know, because they're so tough. Right. There's so much going on. And then, you know, there's no handbook on how to be a blind therapist, believe it or not. You know, I kept running into little issues, and I would ask my professors, and she was like, Antoine, in my whatever years, and I have this conversation with many of my professors, they say, in my X many of years, I have never been introduced to someone who's blind, who's made it this far in education and who's ever became a blind therapist. And she said, the problem that you're having is that you may have to be the person to write the book. And I was like, that's a lot of pressure. And I'm like, this is terrible. So I've come to understand that actually might be some truth to that. So, you know, kids are a lot because of their energy, all over the place. They're really spontaneous. So you can't really control what they're doing. There's some things you can do. So they're my least favorite, but I love my teens, like from 11 on up. I love it in adolescence, which is like my college age, my teenage, all the way up into the 20s. That's my favorite group.
4: Interesting. Huh? Mm-hmm. And I am curious too, like as far as challenges, like, do you find it challenging, you know, not being able to get like visual feedback on facial expressions, body language, that kind of thing?
3: Yeah, I know that's part of our teachings, right? We need to pay attention to all of those things. But you'll be surprised how much people tell you through their voice, just the inflections of the voice and the intentionality. Because some people like try to tell you things without telling you just by the way they say it.
4: True.
3: You know? So
4: yeah.
3: Just learning how to listen and understand, like, hey, what this mean, you know, they may come in with a lower resonance comparing it to previous voices they may have. So just really having an intimate understanding of your client and what their voice is telling you, it's like a little magic trick. It's probably some linguistics in there that I probably need to study a little bit more in there, but that's how I like catch everything. And it works out very well, like, because you could really tell when someone's not telling you the truth.
4: Oh, yeah. Yeah. That's a great point. Yep.
3: Mm-hmm.
4: And I'm curious, mm-hmm. Do you do virtual, in person, both?
3: I do both. I love in person because it gives you a little bit more feedback, because not only are you just not listening for the voice, you're listening for, you know, body movement, fidgeting, all of those things. You can hear all of those. So you can really tell a person may, like, you may ask them a tough question and they kind of squirm and they leave him shimmy. You're like, okay, like you're getting that feedback.
4: Yo.
3: So I love the in-person. It works really, really good for how my vision is set up, which is not at all. But I do everything. There's no rhyme or reason on which one I like, you know, prefer.
4: Right. Right. Wow. Hey, just kudos to you. Hats off to you on the work you're doing and the PhD. You know, they say it's only a tiny percentage of folks that ever get a PhD. So
3: Yeah, no, it's only a couple of people that are crazy enough to go do it. Like, it's like too much education. There is a cap, like. Right. But I tell when I give people like advice, like on a serious note, you know, there's only a handful of things that you really need a PhD for, or even to go to school for, you know. So just being mindful of that, like, you know, try not to waste the money and just save the money. And if it's something you really need it, yeah. If you want a business degree, I say no, because you could start a business with next to nothing, you know, which is Google and Gemini or ChatGPT. You guys can have at it. You can start a $1 million corporation like in a weekend. So, you know, just be mindful of that. That would be my advice to people.
4: Yeah, very well said. So let's transition then to sports and athletics. So as a kid growing up, were you pretty active, moving around quite a bit?
3: Yeah, I was one of those kids who are like, I was good at everything. You know, I'm kind of still like that now. Like, you know, I was lucky enough, like my school, my high school, we were like one of those schools, like where our PE was like softball, football, like it was all the sports. So you were always doing some kickball. So you become like pretty athletically inclined because you were forced to. And then we would have something called field day, which I know is foreign to kids now. And it was like our school's Olympics. And it's like, that was your time to shine. Like, all right, line it up. Who won it? And you would get medals. And it wasn't participation medals. It was actual first place, second place, and third place.
4: You had to earn it. Yeah.
3: You had to earn it. So, you know, you earned your stripes during that time. And so I think that's what kind of started my journey into, you know, like the athletics and allow me to be good at different things.
4: Right. Right. Interesting. And then as far as like adaptive athletics, you know, designed for the blind and visually impaired, I'm curious, when did you kind of discover that there's a whole other world out there, you know, for blind sports?
3: See, that wasn't until I was later in like my 30s. Hmm. And I didn't know, like, I didn't know at all. And then, you know, I started to try to work out once I got here to Virginia, because, you know, I uprooted myself and I'm here and I don't have any friends. I don't have anything. So I started making like classmates, and I actually went to the gym with a classmate, and, you know, I was like running on a treadmill and just kind of holding on and not even knowing. And one day she told me, she was like, hey, I seen these people on TV and they had their hands tied together and they ran together. And I was like, what? And she was like, yeah, like I seen it. Like, you want to try, you know, at my school, they had this like indoor track around the gym.
4: Yeah.
3: So I was like, okay, we could try it. So we took a shoestring out of my shoe and we just kind of wrapped it around her hand and my hand. And then we started jogging. And I don't know if you've ever experienced this, but as a cane user, especially like a newbie cane user, you're so limited in your mobility and the speed you can move and just that feeling of being free because you're so restricted. Like, that was the first time in a while, like, I felt like liberated. I was like, oh my gosh, I'm like moving so fast. And I loved it. Like, I didn't want to stop running. Mm. And I was like so happy. And then she knew of a race that was coming up because she was a runner. She knew of a race that was coming up was a Broad Street Mile. And I was like, I think I could run a mile. It was like a couple of months away. And I was like, I think I could do that. That probably wouldn't be too hard. And, you know, I never ran before. I wasn't a runner. Like, running is, to me, like, running is like, why are you running for no reason? That just didn't make sense to me back then. Right. Like, I have understanding for it now, but back then it didn't compute. It was just weird. And I ended up, we ended up signing up for that race, but then she ended up, you know, backing out on me. And then we ended up finding this adaptive sports organization, Sportable. She reached out to them and they contacted me. They was like, hey, we hear you're trying to like run. And I was like, yeah. So they came out and they sent a guide and they broke a tether and all these things. And they taught me how to run as a vision impaired person. And that day we ran 3 miles. And I was just like, oh my gosh, this is the most amazing thing ever. And ever since then, I was kind of addicted to adaptive sports. And that was like my first introduction to adaptive sports.
4: Wow. Wow. That's so cool. So you're kind of bitten by the bug and knew like this is something you wanted to pursue and really focus on.
3: Yes. Yes. And this organization, they were kind of pushing me into like, I ran that mile race and I ran like, we did pretty good. We ran like a 7:40 something. That was my first mile. And they were like, oh my gosh. It was like, yeah, there's a 5K coming up. And I was like, okay, cool, let's go. They was like, hey, guess what? There's an 8K coming up. And I was like, okay, cool, let's go. They was like, hey, it's a 10K. And I was like, wait a minute, okay.
4: The number keeps going up. Here. Yeah.
3: Yeah. And then I finally got to I had a friend that was actually in the organization as well. And he wanted to do a half marathon and he was like, hey, would you do it with me? And I was like, ugh. I was like, that's a lot, you know, cause me, I would always pay attention to those races. Like when you would run the 10K, like shortly after the half marathon, the marathon would start. And then maybe like 10 minutes into the run, you'll always start to hear the ambulances. Like it never fails. And it's because like somebody would inadvertently like overdress or underhydrate or overhydrate. And then they would just end up having to have an ambulance. And I was just like, nah, this is not, that's marathons are for crazy people. And I was like, absolutely not. And then of course, like me being the type of person I am, I couldn't tell them no. So I was like, fine. And then I started training, you know, training for that. And that was the most running I've ever done in my life. And during that training, somebody told me that it was like, hey, Antoine, listen, if you run your half marathon under 2 hours, you'll never have to run one again. Cause most people don't run it under 2 hours, like for the first time, or most people don't run it under 2 hours ever. And I was like, really? And he was like, yeah. So literally that was my goal. As soon as that gun went off or when it was time to run, that was my goal. And I had to pace myself. And the funny thing is, like, throughout the training, you know, I was having a hard time, like, consuming water and running. It was because it's very hard to, like, run and be able to, like, swallow and all of those things. It was tough. So I was teaching myself how to sip water. And by the time we got up to about 11 miles, I was able to just kind of sip water and to keep myself from, like, just cramping. Because, you know, you're moving that quick for that long. You know, you're running for, like, almost 2 hours. You know, you're going to start feeling some stuff in your body that you need to tend to.
4: No doubt.
3: And and in that race, by the time I got to about the 10K mark, I started to feel like a little depletion in my battery. So I started switching from water, switching to electrolytes and Gatorade, and that started feeling better. But by the time I got to mile 8, I was like literally like one of the guys, because I had two guys. So I had one on my left, on my right hand, and I guide on my right hand, and I had one on my left hand that was free. So we had this crazy strategy that one of the guys would just run off to the table and they just bring back whatever I needed and they will keep running. And that worked. That was working very well. So then like we got to this one station, he's like, hey, they got chocolate chip cookies. You want one? And I was like, and I was turning them down, but I got to mile 8 and I was like, yeah, I'll take a cookie. So I ate this cookie and I never had a cookie that was so delicious. I don't know if it was the run or the baker, but this cookie was so good. And I ended up eating like 4 of these cookies during the run. Yeah. Yes. These hand sized cookies. And we did so good on this run that I ended up completing the race in an hour and 56 minutes. So I end up making my goal of never having to run this half marathon ever again.
4: Wow. Wow. That's amazing. So within 4 minutes or less, 3.5 minutes.
3: Yes. And that's forever in running time, right. by the way. And that's what motivated me. After that, I was pretty much done with running distance. I was like, never again. And by the time that next season rolled around, you know, Sportovalley came to me, and that was right when the Rio Olympics had popped up, and it was like, hey, there's this guy named David Brown. We saw him and he's a sprinter. Like, would you be willing to try it? And the U.S. Paralympic team was having a clinic in our area. They was having a pop-up clinic, and it was like having people introduce them to different Paralympic track and field sports. So Sportable had connected that with us, and we ended up going to that event, and I started meeting some of the coaches, and that's how I got introduced to track and field.
4: I see. Interesting.
3: Mm-hmm. So it's really like luck of the draw. You know, I was really over the distances. I did not see myself going up in distance, but you know, I was really like really interested in just moving to something shorter. You know, it's something great when you can run for 2 hours and you move into an event to where it's only going to take you 11 seconds.
4: Right. Such a different mindset and the training, everything. It's, I'm sure, just so many differences there. Yeah.
3: Mm-hmm. Yes, exactly.
4: And yeah, that's such a great point too about trying, you know, like you said, trying the half marathon and, you know, realizing, well, maybe this isn't for me. A lot of times in life, we have to try things just to, you know, cross off things we don't necessarily want to do that eventually lead us to things that we do want to do. Right.
3: Yeah, no, you're exactly right. And I think that's, if I had anything for that's like a constant in my life, is that I kind of just try different things. Like one thing that people don't really know is like my training, I cross train with rowing and rowing and cycling, but more importantly, like rowing, like I cross train with that. And then sometimes they have this like indoor where they have it every year. They have a Mid-Atlantic

0: I just try different things and I just try everything. And if it works, it works. If I like it, I like it. If I don't, no harm, no foul, but I just give it a try.
1: Absolutely. Yeah, that's a great attitude to have. So then in terms of some of the para track and field events, I know you've, done some pretty, a lot of accomplishments on that front. Anything specific you want to mention?
0: Yes. So, my track journey is so cool. I mentioned the individual, his name was David. He was the fastest, he is the fastest guy in the country. He holds our record. And it was such a surreal moment. Very first track and field event, after training for a couple of months, I ended up going to Arizona and it was this Desert Challenge Games. That's where you get certified and everything like that. And I was just so excited. I show up with these TJ Maxx, $15, track and field spikes. And I have these swim trunks on. And I'm like, yeah, let's go. I'm about to get it. We're about to do it. And I noticed everybody that's with me, my team and then my guy, everybody's acting really awkward and nervous. And I'm like, what is wrong with you guys? I'm excited. I'm like, man, we're about to rip it. Let's go. I'm pumped. And I never quite figure out what's wrong with them. And then we get to the line. They start announcing everybody who's in your heat. They're like, in lane number one might be, Spain. And I'm like, okay, yeah. And then like in lane number two, China. And I'm like, okay, cool. And in lane number three, Antoine Craig. And I'm like, yeah, let's go, baby.
2: 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The 2026 season of St. Louis Cardinals baseball is underway at Busch Stadium in St. Louis. 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
5: Well, hello to everyone listening in online or over the air. My name is Trevor, and I'll be reading articles of politics, opinion, finance, business, science, and art from The Economist, from the 20th week of 2026. Cover story. Oil prices could soon rise convulsively. The present tranquility will not last. The largest supply shock in petroleum history is getting larger fast. Some 2 billion barrels, or 5% of the world's yearly oil supply, have already been lost because the Strait of Hormuz is shut. Every day it remains closed, the deficit grows by 14 million barrels. Since peace talks between America and Iran have stalled, a reopening still seems many days away. Yet oil markets look strangely calm. Brent crude futures at $105 a barrel have fallen from April highs of nearly $120. They remain below the peak of $129 in 2022 after Russia invaded Ukraine. Spot prices have slid even more, implying that crude oil is more plentiful than it was

earlier in the war. The surprising mini-glut is real, but do not take too much comfort from it. A full-blown energy disaster may be weeks away. Two unlikely saviors are shielding the world from catastrophe. One is America. Its exports of crude and refined products, net of imports, have surged to 9 million barrels per day, nearly 4 million barrels per day above the level at the same time last year. That reflects the agility of America's energy firms, which have harnessed their stocks, refineries, and terminals to serve more high-paying customers abroad. It also confirms the usefulness of America's Strategic Petroleum Reserve, which the government began tapping in March. These extra barrels allowed shipments abroad to rise without crimping domestic supply. The second accidental hero is China, which is importing 4.5 million barrels per day less crude than a year ago. This reflects weaker consumer demand for dearer fuel. It also follows from the government's decisions. Early in the war, it banned refiners from exporting products and authorized them to draw on stocks. This reduced refineries' demand for foreign oil. This, plus demand-destroying rationing in poor countries, explains the placidity of crude markets. Yet if Hormuz stays closed, a storm will come, and then governments must avoid policies that make it more destructive. The world entered the war with oil stocks close to 10-year highs. As importers draw on reserves to offset lost Gulf supply, those could become emptier than ever by June. A buffer of near-record volumes of oil at sea, made available in part by higher Gulf exports before the war, has now largely been exhausted. Even American and Chinese national reserves will not last forever, let alone the thin stocks of poor countries. Soon, therefore, private stocks in the rich world will start being bled. Prices could then rise convulsively, reflecting both the low absolute level of inventories and their geographically uneven distribution. Refined products will be hit first. Trapped Gulf exports and cuts to refinery output elsewhere have already drained diesel, petrol, and jet fuel reserves, driving prices up far faster than crudes. As stocks vanish, prices will have to rise still more to balance demand and supply. The shock will intensify if China starts buying more crude. With nearly 1.2 billion barrels in reserve, it may, in theory, shun expensive imports for months, but will also want to preserve a buffer, so it may return to the market. The other risk is that Donald Trump loses his nerve. He and other America First populists will bridle at exports that soar while domestic stocks dwindle, especially if this pushes petrol above $5 a gallon. In 2022, such price rises hurt both drivers' pockets and Joe Biden's approval ratings as president. Mr. Trump's administration is already debating a possible export ban. Were it to enforce one, global prices would rise fast. America's coasts, which rely on imports, would be hurt by higher import prices and any retaliation from other exporters. Its refiners, seeing margins crushed, would cut output. The world economy has found some calm in the eye of the energy storm, but it is far from harbor. A reckless decision by America could all too easily capsize it. Section 1. Arab rulers have little sympathy for Iran. Their people are not always so hostile. The rulers of the Arab world, its emirs, kings, and generals turned presidents, have done their best to tell their people what to think about the American-Israeli war with Iran. State media churn out denunciations of unprovoked Iranian aggression. People who express sympathy for Iran have been arrested and in some cases charged with treason. The region's leaders have dusted off old Arab tropes about perfidious Persians. Qatar and the United Arab Emirates have detained people for filming Iran attacks, or their aftermath. Bahrainis have been stripped of their citizenship for ostensible support for Iran. On May 7th, Parliament expelled the Deputy Speaker and two other MPs for questioning the King's power to do so. "They don't want anyone querying the official narrative," says a Bahraini former MP. Yet query it, people do. Across many Arab countries, a martial anthem praising Iran's defiance of America has gone viral.
Take me to the streets of Tehran, it urges. The banner of honor has been raised by Persian hands. Distrustful of their state media, some Arab viewers have turned to Al Mayadeen, a Lebanese satellite television channel sympathetic to Iran. Few voice such sentiments openly, but in private, some wonder whether the region's American bases do more to invite Iranian strikes than deter them. The Gulf states were once American vassals. Now we may become Iran's, says an academic in the Qatari capital Doha, who has shared such thoughts with colleagues. We will pay and call it investment reconstruction, not reparations and extortion. Sympathy for Iran among Arabs is driven largely by two things. The first is their anger with Israel, particularly after its slaughter in Gaza and its pounding of Lebanon and Syria. Ask any Egyptian, and they'll tell you we back whoever backs the Palestinians, says a young doctor in Cairo, visiting a cinema to watch an Iranian film. Iran may be repressive, but it has stood up to the greater and lesser Satans. Some relish the discomfort of the Gulf states, which have in recent years forged closer ties with Israel. In Bahrain, members of the Muslim Brotherhood, though Sunni, have privately welcomed Iran's strikes on Israel. The other impulse is sectarian. Many Shia Muslims who live in the Gulf share religious ties with Iran. In Bahrain's Shia-majority villages, mourners stage processions for Ali Khamenei, Iran's late leader, who had a large following in the Little Kingdom after Israel assassinated him. Hundreds of thousands of Iranians also live in Dubai. Iranian schools, clubs, a hospital, and a mosque have already been closed. The UAE's expulsion of thousands of Shia Pakistanis feeds Shia grievance. In Egypt, a Sunni stronghold, there is even talk of a revival of devotion to the Prophet Muhammad's family, figures especially venerated by Shias. Egyptians have a soft spot for Iranians, says a former presidential advisor. We share reverence for the Prophet's household and for shrines such as those of Hussein and Zainab, the Prophet's grandchildren, in Cairo. But those who have borne the brunt of Iran's support for militias and military ventures in Iraq, Lebanon, and Syria urge America and Israel to keep bombing. Some Sunnis, particularly in Bahrain, fear a fifth column and bridle at sympathy for attacks on their city-states. Egyptian Salafists, who seek a return to Islam's original traditions, have stirred sectarian hostility, warning against empowering the Rafida, or rejectionists, a rude Sunni word for Shias. Even so, such sectarian bile appears to resonate less than it once did. More striking is the readiness of many to follow their hearts over their pockets. Many Arab migrant workers have returned home after losing jobs in the Gulf. Remittances have plummeted. Fuel prices are rising, even in oil-rich states. Might this mood have consequences? Some Arabs contrast their own compliant leaders with Iran's commanders, who, against heavy odds, seem willing to fight. Iran's response makes them look capable and resilient, says one. In comparison, Arab supposed strongmen seem weak. Our bullies are cowards, snaps the Egyptian doctor. For now, such views are whispered. They may not always be so. Section 2. By one measure, America's allies now outspend it on defense. Our annual ranking of military budgets shows the biggest shift since 2001. Mark Rutte, NATO's Secretary General and unofficial Trump whisperer, last year promised America's president that European defense budgets would rise, quote, in a big way as they should, and it will be to your win. America's allies are starting to deliver, whether to placate the president or to prepare for abandonment. Our annual comparison of military budgets shows the biggest shift in allied spending since the turn of the century. The ranking uses estimates from SIPRI, a think tank, to compare military spending in three ways: in dollars, as a share of GDP, and at military purchasing power parity, or PPP.
This last measure adjusts for differences in local wages and prices, making other countries' budgets more comparable with America's. We do not adjust equipment costs, since much of the hardware is imported and its quality is hard to compare. Global military spending reached $2.9 trillion in 2025, up by 2.9% from 2024 after inflation and the 11th consecutive annual increase. European countries, excluding Russia and Ukraine, accounted for nearly half of these increases. Spending in the region jumped by 14.1% to $864 billion. America moved in the opposite direction. Its budget fell by 7.5% to $954 billion, roughly back to its level in 2021. Part of that shift reflects support for Ukraine. America approved no new supplemental budgets for the country in 2025, while European countries expanded their ones. Yet Europe's rearmament now extends well beyond the war. Excluding Russia, Ukraine, and related military aid, European defense spending still rose by 13.4%. Other allies are also rearming. Japan's military budget rose by 9.7% in 2025 to $62 billion. Defense spending now makes up 1.4% of GDP, its highest share since 1958. These increases mean that, adjusted for spending power, America's allies now outspend Uncle Sam for the first time since 2001. Those in NATO plus its treaty allies in the Indo-Pacific, Australia, Japan, South Korea, Thailand, and the Philippines, spent the equivalent of 111% of America's budget in 2025. Its NATO allies in Europe and Canada alone spent the equivalent of 81%. America, nevertheless, remains the biggest single spender by dollar values and military PPP. China ranks second. SIPRI estimates that its military budget rose by 7.4% in 2025 to $336 billion. Adjusted for military PPP, that becomes $599 billion, or 12.7% of the global total, compared with America's 20.2%. Ukraine remains the world's biggest spender relative to GDP, devoting 40% of output to defense, compared with Russia's 7.5%. America may soon extend its lead in dollar terms. Mr. Trump wants to take American defense spending to almost 5% of GDP. Despite this year's increases, most other NATO members still barely fork out 2%. No large European combat operation would be conceivable without American authorization, software, and weapons, argues a recent report by the Kiel Institute, a think tank. Allied spending may be rising fast, but it has not yet bought autonomy from America. Section 3. America faces another grocery price shock. Higher energy costs will be felt unevenly across the food supply chain. Americans are not famous for their love of vegetables. The staples of American cuisine are starchy, cheesy, and heavy on meat. One vegetable, though, sneaks into everything. The tomato. Slices are tucked into burgers. Canned ones become pizza sauce. Further processing turns them into ketchup. Apart from the potato, of course, Americans eat more tomatoes than any other vegetable. Yet shoppers reaching for one at their grocery store may be experiencing a sense of déjà vu. Tomato prices are almost 25% higher than they were a year ago. It's eggs all over again. Tomato prices are rising partly for idiosyncratic reasons. Some 90% of America's imports of the vegetable come from Mexico. In the middle of 2025, President Donald Trump withdrew from the Tomato Suspension Agreement, a bilateral arrangement managing imports of Mexican tomatoes, and imposed a 17% levy on them. But prices may keep climbing. Tomatoes, like other fresh produce, require fertilizer, the price of which has rocketed since war broke out with Iran. Fuel costs are also starting to bite. How bad could the rise in grocery prices get? To understand how the energy shock will affect grocery bills, consider each step of the supply chain.
begin with farmers who rely on fossil fuels. Fertilizers, which typically use natural gas as a feedstock, account for as much as 40% of their input costs.

to that the diesel needed to fuel their tractors. Producers of commodities like wheat and maize, however, have little control over their prices, which are determined by the balance of global supply and demand. And much of the expense for this year's growing season, rent, equipment, seeds, and even some fertilizer purchases, would have already been incurred by the time the war began. The energy shock might force some farmers into the red this year, but many will still make more money by planting what seed they have rather than letting it go to waste. That means crop supply may not change much this season. The effect on farm prices might therefore not be felt in full until next season, when growers who suffered big losses this year may have packed it in. Next in the grocery supply chain is processing, at least for products like maize destined for cereal or cattle fated to become minced meat. Here, markets tend to be more concentrated. There are just four major meatpacking firms and a handful of processed food giants, among them Kraft and General Mills. Yet there are two reasons not to expect the energy shock to lead these companies to raise prices significantly. The first is that they rely less on oil for energy and more on electricity and natural gas, the prices for which have risen much more slowly in America. The second is that processed food producers jacked up prices during the post-pandemic wave of inflation, resulting in a loss of customers to new entrants and retailers' in-house brands. Meat packers have also already had to pass on higher beef prices resulting from a cattle shortage following a drought. At least for now, the biggest pressure on American grocery prices as a result of the Iran war may come from the next two stages of the supply chain: packaging and transport. A good deal of food packaging is made from plastic, which in turn is made from oil. Petrochemical feedstocks are now around 2/5 higher in price. Here, the greatest impact will be seen not on the food shelves, but in the home care and beauty aisles, stacked with products packaged in thick plastic. Grocery store shampoo prices were up by about 10% year over year at the end of March, according to Nielsen IQ, a data provider. Then there is transport, which accounts for a sixth of the food supply chain's total energy consumption, but perhaps as much as half of its requirement for oil. According to the Department of Agriculture, 80 to 90% of America's produce is transported on lorries. Costs are highest for foods like meat and dairy that must be kept refrigerated. With the price of diesel having soared, simply getting food onto store shelves has become materially more expensive. Supermarkets, which tend to add only a small markup, usually pass on higher costs to shoppers. The result, then, is likely to be rising grocery bills, perhaps for some time. An early indication of the impact came on May 12th, when the April figures for America's Consumer Price Index were released. Food prices are already a third higher than they were before the pandemic. Mr. Trump will look for anyone but himself to blame. It is hard to think of a force that turns people against incumbent politicians more than anxiety at the supermarket, something that the president, who campaigned on bringing grocery prices down, knows all too well. Already, he is pointing the finger at fertilizer producers and meat packers, both of which have been the subject of antitrust investigations by the Department of Justice. Americans may find it hard to stomach his excuses. Section 4. What Donald Trump could learn from the UFC. Maybe the fighters he's invited to the White House will supply some moral uplift. And so it has come to pass, here in the end of times for satire, that on his birthday, June 14th, Donald Trump plans to preside over the brutal hand-to-hand combat of the Ultimate Fighting Championship on the South Lawn of the White House. Those aghast at the prospect of such a gladiatorial spectacle at 1600 Pennsylvania Avenue have reason to be upset. Yet they are wrong about whose image is in danger. The White House and America will be okay. It is the UFC that risks being dragged down. After all, who can argue with a straight face that this president lives up to the standards the UFC demands of its fighters, let alone the qualities the fighters respect in each other?
Yes, Mr. Trump has repeatedly shown he can take a political punch. He has displayed an admirable resilience. But true UFC champions are supposed to stand for much more than that. In advance of a much-hyped middleweight championship fight in Newark, New Jersey on May 9th, Sean Strickland, the challenger and an infamous trash talker, dumped abuse on the undefeated champion, Khamzat Chimaev. The harshest thing Mr. Strickland said, or at least the accusation that the UFC, with its acute sense of its fan sensitivities, chose to emphasize in its marketing, was that Mr. Chimaev was a bully who loved to train by fighting the smallest, lowest-level pro he could find. As president, Mr. Trump has shown he is willing to use all the power at his disposal, including some the Constitution does not allow him, to crush perceived adversaries. Yet the weaker the adversary, the more aggressive this president has proved to be. When Mr. Trump has been surprised to find himself picking on someone approximating his own size, he is quickly backed down. Mr. Trump's 145% tariffs on China did not survive China's reciprocal rates and its embargo on the export of rare earths, and he fell mute about seizing Greenland after it turned out the Europeans he so disdained could band together against him. Even in the case of Iran, when a feeble opponent managed to trap Mr. Trump in the kind of smothering fighter's clinch that Mr. Chimaev has perfected, the president's response has been, so far, to suspend what the UFC would call high-volume striking, Mr. Strickland's stock in trade, and instead sue for peace. And is there anyone who thinks Mr. Trump, like the UFC, believes in a fair fight? It is true that in its early days in the 1990s, the league was so permissive that fighters had to reach a gentleman's agreement not to pull each other's hair. That was back when Senator John McCain, a Republican from Arizona, crusaded against the sport as human cockfighting. It was banned in some 36 states and even on pay-per-view television, unlike pornography. But as the league cleaned up its act, it forbade not just hair-pulling, but eye-gouging, head-butting, groin attacks of any kind, and stomping a grounded opponent. You might cavil that it is only at the level of metaphor that, for this president, these are all classic moves. But he has a real-world record of other UFC violations, such as disregarding a referee's instructions and using abusive language in the fighting area. So great is his contempt for rules that he kept trying to overturn the citizens' electoral decision in 2020, even after dozens of courts concluded the contest was fair. Mr. Trump is a true fan of combat sports. He played an important role in legitimizing the UFC, hosting fights at his Taj Mahal casino in 2001 as the league was struggling for regulatory approval. The UFC also enhances what has always been Mr. Trump's own most effective mixed martial arts move, borrowed from judo, turning the weight of the establishment against itself. To the extent elite tastemakers disgorge their piety upon this White House fights, they will serve his populist politics. The league's president, Dana White, has campaigned for Mr. Trump and embraced his transgressive politics. The UFC Code of Conduct bans insulting language, including with regard to religion and gender. And in 2013, the league suspended a fighter for transphobic remarks. But Mr. White now calls hate speech probably the most important free speech to protect. He did not penalize Mr. Strickland for any of his trash talk, such as disparaging Mr. Chimaev, a Muslim from Chechnya, as a terrorist. Some have noted that, as with Mr. Trump, Mr. White's celebration of free speech does not extend to criticism of his own enterprise. But the league's alignment with Mr. Trump can only go so far. The audience for the UFC is mostly male and, compared with other American sports, enviably young. Yet, like the fighters, the fans are diverse in other respects, and that pluralist reality sits uneasily with lockstep devotion to any politics. So does the ethos of the sport, which places real weight on the end, on character. Mr. Chimaev and Mr. Strickland battered each other for the full five rounds. But when the fight was done, before the decision was announced, the two exhausted, bloodied men embraced. "Hey, Chimaev," Mr. Strickland gasped as their foreheads rested together, "whatever happens,
I want to apologize. When the narrow split decision went the challenger's way, Mr. Chimaev did not denounce the judges or claim the fight was rigged. He kissed Mr. Strickland's shaved head and then fastened the championship belt he had just lost around the victor's waist. Joe Rogan, the popular podcaster, stepped up to interview Mr. Strickland before the crowd. When asked how happy the outcome made him, Mr. Strickland did not boast or preen. He repeated his apology to the entire arena. "I respect all you guys," he said. His divisive behavior was meant to help sell the fight, he explained, but he had gone too far. And then Mr. Strickland voiced a sentiment that every American leader should try repeating each morning in the mirror. "I should be a better fucking example," he said. Section 5. What is Elon Musk's formula? A historian and a technology writer uncover the essence of Muskism. Muskism by Quinn Slobodian and Ben Tarnoff. Love him or loathe him, Elon Musk is hard to avoid. The world's richest man is poised to float the world's most valuable startup on the stock market. Just as Henry Ford provided the template for 20th century capitalism, known as Fordism, Mr. Musk offers one for the 21st. That is the thesis advanced by Quinn Slobodian and Ben Tarnoff in Muskism, an illuminating book that examines where Mr. Musk came from and the episodes that shaped his worldview. In many ways, it is the inverse of Walter Isaacson's authorized biography of 2023. Despite the lack of direct access to Mr. Musk, the authors provide a portrait of his psyche that is arguably more revealing. Mr. Musk grew up in apartheid-era South Africa, a country that saw itself as a citadel of white civilization on a black continent, and used technology to divide and control. As a teenager, the young Mr. Musk, who had become enamored with computers, moved to Canada to avoid military service and then to America. But apartheid South Africa came along like a spore in his luggage, the authors write. What they call the fortress futurism of his youth shaped his attitude to technology and its symbiotic relationship with the state. As the dot-com boom kicked off in the mid-1990s, many techies saw themselves as breaking free from state control, even though the internet had originated as a government project. Mr. Musk's first startup, Zip2, fused business listings with existing digital maps built using GPS satellites, another government system. Rather than escaping from the government, Mr. Musk built a business using the infrastructure it had provided, what the authors call state symbiosis. Zip2 never made a profit, but he sold it for $307 million. After the dot-com crash, Mr. Musk founded SpaceX and pivoted to building rockets. Space was another area where the government had started the ball rolling, but was opening up to private firms. George W. Bush's administration was keen to outsource all kinds of state functions to private contractors. Mr. Musk brought tech industry thinking to the rocket business and pushed the government to award contracts through competitive bidding. SpaceX took off with the help of government contracts and ended up taking on functions, such as carrying astronauts to the space station, previously performed by the state. Mr. Musk's other big company, Tesla, also presented itself as anti-establishment, even as it grew with the help of government loans and subsidies. Mr. Musk pushed electric cars as a way to reduce both carbon emissions and dependency on oil from the Middle East. Tesla's solar panels and giant batteries offer resilience against power outages and high energy prices. Its vertically integrated model, making its own batteries, for example, and establishment of a factory in China, protect it from trade shocks. It has also benefited from what the authors call attention alchemy, Mr. Musk's prowess at turning social media engagement into business value. The first meme stock wasn't GameStop, but Tesla. In a warming, fragmenting, doom-scrolling world, it is by far the most valuable car maker. The essence of Muskism, then, is a business empire in symbiosis with the state. Mr. Musk's firms provide crucial government services, not just for America.
Starlink, SpaceX's satellite internet service, is vital to Ukraine's war effort, granting him extraordinary political influence for a private individual. In recent years, he has intervened in politics explicitly by buying Twitter, now called X, and shifting it rightwards and offering support to right-wing parties around the world. In 2025, he assumed a political post when Donald Trump put him in charge of the Department of Government Efficiency, or DOGE, to slim down the government. The methods that served Mr. Musk well in business have not transferred to politics. Mr. Musk left DOGE in May 2025, having achieved little except to cripple some government departments and demoralize others. That, the authors argue, was the point, and Mr. Musk was set up to take the blame. After years of co-opting the state to achieve his ends, the roles were reversed. He has bounced back quickly. Long a proponent of AI, Mr. Musk has merged his social media and AI firms into SpaceX, turning it into the world's most valuable startup. He has promised data centers in orbit and satellite factories on the moon. These developments came too late to be included in the book, but they fit neatly into the framework it provides. For students of modern capitalism, the resulting book is, you might say, a Musk read. Section 6. The pros and cons of commuting. Everyone moans about the length of their commute. Should managers care? Ask someone if they have regrets, and very few people will say, I wish I had spent more of my life commuting. The time spent traveling from home to work and back again tends to be neither relaxing nor productive. It is usually routine and sometimes unpleasant. Anything that involves loads of traffic or armpits is hard to like. In popular culture, the monotony is the point. Commuting becomes a trap, exit 8, a window on the real action, the girl on the train, or a commentary on the softness of modern society, the war of the worlds. The COVID-19 pandemic gave people the chance to experience a commute-free existence, and many of them loved it. So when people are surveyed about their perfect commute time, the unsurprising answer tends to be shorter. On average, people around the world spend roughly an hour a day commuting. But however long their travel time is, they want to lop that total roughly in half. A study published last year by Jonas DeVos of University College London into the commuting preferences of over 2,000 students and staff at the university was typical. The average actual commute time was a hefty 54 minutes one way. The average ideal time was 31 minutes. Ideals vary depending on how someone gets to work. A person who is on the train for an hour, for example, envisages a commute that is much longer than someone with a 30-minute bike ride. Long journeys can impose costs on employers as well as commuters. For instance, they can increase staff turnover. A paper by Francisco Centelli of Brown University and Jason Grissom of Vanderbilt University examines the commute times for teachers at public schools serving Nashville, Tennessee. They find that each 5-minute increase in one-way commute time predicts a 0.8 to 1 percentage point increase in the probability that a teacher will transfer to another school within the district. Time spent traveling can also hurt productivity. A study by Hongyu Xiao of the Bank of Canada and his co-authors found that every 10-kilometer increase in an inventor's commuting distance brought about by a corporate relocation was associated with a 5% decrease in patents. What lies behind this fall-off is not clear, but one explanation is simply that people are spending less time at work. No one yearns to spend more of their life commuting, then. But even long journeys can have benefits. In his study, for example, Mr. DeVos also asked people what was the maximum commute length they were prepared to tolerate. This was more, on average, than the length of their current commute, which suggests some awareness of the upsides to tolerating protracted travel times, lower housing costs, better amenities close to home, and a greater choice of employer. Ismir Mulalik of Copenhagen Business School points out that the one-hour global average commute has remained pretty steady over time despite big changes in transport technology.
He recalls a study he co-authored into the effects of a corporate relocation. To his surprise, some of the workers who were suddenly handed shorter commutes reacted to this beautiful present by moving home to be farther away. A commute can bring rewards of its own, too. Some scholars burble about commuting as a liminal space, a pompous term that nonetheless captures something real. The journey to and from the office is a handy way to gear up for the working day or to wind down from it. Active modes of travel like cycling and walking are correlated with greater well-being than sitting in a car. Firms are right not to be indifferent to their employees' journeys to work. Plenty offer explicit and implicit subsidies to defray commuting costs, from financial help to parking spaces. Hybrid working and flexible hours can also ease the burden of traveling. But the greatest power to improve commute times, through better public transport and more housing supply, lies in the hands of policymakers. And to the extent that commuting time is an expression of individual preferences, firms should pay most attention when those preferences suddenly change. That means one event in particular. A paper co-authored by Mr. Mulhalik, which looked at data for the full working population of Denmark between 2003 and 2013, found that women with a long commute are several times more likely to change jobs when they have a child. Men are not. Everyone says they want a shorter commute. New mothers mean it. Section 7. Neanderthals went to the dentist. Really. They did so tens of thousands of years before humans. For much of the modern era, Neanderthal has served as shorthand for brutishness and ineptitude. Yet mounting archaeological evidence suggests a rather more sophisticated species, one that buried its dead, tended to injured companions, and adapted with remarkable success to the rigors of the Ice Age Europe. Many researchers still draw a line between their behavior and that of modern humans, arguing that they lack the technical sophistication to perform something as complex as surgery. Now, a battered tooth from a cave in southern Siberia, described in the journal PLOS ONE from Alisa Zubova, Lydia Zupkina, and Ksenia Kolobova at the Russian Academy of Sciences, is forcing a rethink. The tooth in question is a 59,000-year-old molar from an adult Neanderthal. It was discovered in 2016 in Chagirskaya Cave in the Russian stretch of the Altai Mountains by Dr. Kolobova's team and, like many ancient teeth, it is heavily worn down from years of chewing on tough, gritty food. No other skeletal remains of its owner have been found. What is noteworthy about the tooth is that it has a large hollow on the chewing surface that reaches deep into the center, where nerves and blood vessels would have been. At first glance, the hollow looks like the site of a dental infection or cavity that would ultimately have proved lethal. But when Dr. Zubova and her team looked closer, they realized its owner probably escaped this fate. Microscope images and CT scans revealed grooves and fine striations on the hole's walls that looked like they had been made through the repeated rotation of some sort of pointed tool. To their astonishment, this suggested that a Neanderthal had intentionally drilled into the tooth to scoop out infected tissue. Could stone tools alone have been up to the task? Dr. Zubova turned to Dr. Zupkina, an experimental archaeologist, to find out. The question of which stone to use was easy to answer. Small and sharp tools made of a quartz-like material known as jasper have previously been found in Chagirskaya Cave. Dr. Zupkina consequently worked with her team to build similar tools and then used them to drill into sample teeth. They found that repetitive rotational motions with the jasper were enough to produce markings on teeth in less than an hour. What's more, the markings they left were strikingly similar to those found on the Neanderthal tooth. This was fossil evidence of dentistry taking place 59,000 years ago, a tooth aching 45,000 years before modern humans are known to have been engaging in such activities. Nor does the story stop at the drilling. The margins of the hollow show signs of having been smoothed by subsequent chewing activity.
This means that the patient not only survived the procedure, but then went on to chew enough food over the course of time to cause the drill site to get worn down. Moreover, the sides of the molar also show signs of toothpicking, whereby the repeated insertion of a narrow object led to grooves forming between the molar and the other teeth. Whether this was done before or after the dental procedure is hard to tell, but was probably done to relieve gum irritation. Such behavior has been documented in earlier human relatives and even in Japanese macaques. This dental discovery adds valuable detail to the picture of Neanderthal life. For one thing, say the authors, it shows they must have had fine motor control. More important, it suggests that they would have understood the importance of enduring some immediate and excruciating pain to reduce the chance of death. Such calculation would have been impossible without causal reasoning, an attribute whose presence among Neanderthals has long been debated. This finding helps to bring that debate to a close. It's pretty exciting to see such ancient evidence of a medical procedure as complex as this, says Daniel Lieberman, an evolutionary biologist at Harvard University. Sometimes I joke when I'm teaching that humans are the only species that would ever willingly go to a dentist. Now, he adds, I'll have to revise my quip. Section 8. China's tea brands want to conquer America, Starbucks style. A major competition is brewing. Back in China, Emily Chang's job was to promote Starbucks. We were nurturing coffee culture in a country that knows centuries of tea, says the former chief marketing officer of the American firm in the People's Republic. Miss Chang now works for Chaji, a tea chain little known outside China, and is doing the opposite. Her task is to champion the Chinese brand and tea drinking habit in coffee-centric America, and to resist a tendency to mispronounce Chaji. The letter G is soft. Last year, the chain became one of the many firms trying to gain a foothold in America. Their outlets offer bubble tea, fruit tea, and fresh Chinese tea, sometimes capped with milky foam. The Chinese newcomers are taking on the long-established competition from Taiwan, which helped spread the word boba in the first place. It was originally a Chinese slang term meaning busty, as a synonym in English for bubble tea with its pearl-sized balls made of tapioca starch. In America, the coffee market is 28 times bigger than that of freshly made tea, reckons Huachong Securities, a brokerage. This, it says, theoretically creates vast substitution potential. The Chinese firm's presence is still small. Haytea, an upmarket brand, has led the way, opening more than 40 American shops since 2023. Just 9 of Chaji's 7,500-odd global outlets are in the States. Mixiu, a giant bubble tea and ice cream seller, is the world's largest food and beverage chain. But just 5 of its 60,000 outlets are in America. By comparison, Gongcha, a Taiwanese brand, runs 2,200 outlets globally and more than 240 in America. Coco, another chain from Taiwan, has more than 5,000 franchises globally and dozens in America. The Chinese contingent want to overtake them. Partly this is because there is too much bubble tea brewing at home. The firms making it in China are eager to find new customers abroad, says Tom Chen of Kepler Mission Design, an American marketing agency. Some American customers see their fare, which includes low sugar options, as healthier than dessert. Sometimes I'm like, I can't eat ice cream right now, but I can go get myself a boba. That's not so bad, says Isabella Destio in New York's Midtown. They're way better to have in the afternoon than coffee. They don't give you the caffeine crash. Down the street, Eric Lee walks out of a bustling branch of Mixiu, where spring oolong milk tea sells for $3.99. As a Chinese American, he says he's happy to see many non-Chinese enjoying his culture. There's some tension right now internationally, but it's good that everyone can get together over a drink, he says. Section 9. Do houseplants improve air quality? Air purifiers are more effective and easier to maintain.
Clean air is important for health, yet many homes are rife with pollutants. Household products, such as cleaning solvents, waxes, paints, and varnishes, often contain volatile organic compounds like benzene and toluene, which can cause skin irritation, eye damage, neurological disorders, and cancer. Furnishings and carpets, for their part, can slowly release formaldehyde, another carcinogenic molecule. The presence of these toxins is particularly problematic for children who spend much of their time indoors and have sensitive lungs. Air purifiers can help, but houseplants have in recent years been marketed as a more aesthetic alternative. Amazon, an e-commerce giant, sells plants described as being for air purification, alongside more traditional categories such as low maintenance and pet friendly. But how good a job can plants actually do? Scientists have long known that plants can change the composition of the air around them as they breathe, turning carbon dioxide into oxygen in the process. The first good evidence to suggest that they might filter pollutants at the same time emerged in the 1980s, when NASA exposed a number of plants housed in small plexiglass chambers to air contaminated with formaldehyde. These experiments, which lasted many hours, concluded that spider plants, among others, were effective at removing the toxin from the air. Further studies painted a more detailed picture of how such effects were achieved. Whereas many plants, like pines and yews, have hairy, waxy, or rough leaves that readily accumulate pollutants on their surfaces and are often planted next to busy roads for precisely this reason, some species draw these molecules into their tissues through holes in their leaves known as stomata. Of those that draw in pollutants, some produce enzymes capable of breaking apart molecules such as benzene and formaldehyde. Research published in the EU Journal of Internal Medicine in 2017 further revealed that some plants send small amounts of the intact pollutants to their roots, where microbes in the soil devour them as food. Harnessing these superpowers in a domestic setting is tricky. The most popular houseplants earn that distinction because they are attractive and good at putting up with neglect or abuse. The plants on most urban windowsills are, therefore, broadleaf evergreen species such as birds of paradise and fiddleleaf figs from tropical and subtropical places. On the whole, they have very small stomata. This means that pollutant molecules are far less likely to enter the leaf and be broken down. The most promising results have also been generated in rarefied experimental conditions, with plants kept in small, airtight chambers with long exposure times. Experiments run with plants in ordinary rooms have yet to show any meaningful benefits. But vegetation comes in many guises. Airflow systems that attempt to purify air by blowing it over dense layers of vertically grown vegetation, known as living walls, have shown more promise in real-world settings. Even so, the improvements to air quality are small. One study showed that 60 square centimeters of plants could reduce an office's carbon dioxide concentration by just under 2%. And living walls, though attractive, are not easy to maintain. It is a safer bet to appreciate your plants for the many other benefits they bring and stick to an electric air purifier instead. Section 10. Many celebrities now have book clubs. Most are irritating. They involve a lot of gush, but not a lot of literary criticism. What makes a good literary critic? For centuries, writers were in agreement. The critic, Wordsworth noted, was a scornful sort who frowned on things. A critic knows, wrote Dorothy Parker, when a book is not to be tossed aside lightly, but thrown with great force. A critic should, as Graham Greene said of all writers, have a splinter of ice in the heart. But then Greene had never met Dua Lipa. Miss Lipa is a British pop star. She is also an increasingly popular literary critic, thanks to her book club podcast in which she interviews authors. But Miss Lipa does not have a splinter of ice in her heart. She has something much lovelier. Quote, "I love books. I love storytelling. About Helen Garner, an Australian novelist, I fell in love with you. About Margaret Atwood's biography, I loved it. I love it. I love it so much."
People, including publishing bigwigs, love her back. In 2022, Miss Lipa delivered a speech at the Booker Prize, Britain's most prestigious literary award. She has interviewed a Booker winner, David Sazley, and a Nobel Prize winner, Olga Tokarczuk. In October, she will demonstrate her passion for the written and spoken word as a curator of London Literary Festival. Book clubs are changing. A hobby that was once dull, domestic, and faintly frumpy has had a glow-up. Now anyone who is anyone, and given the nature of modern celebrity, plenty of people who are almost no one, has a book club, whether podcast, website, YouTube channel, or newsletter. Reese Witherspoon, an actor and producer, has a book club. She is its book lover-in-chief. Gwyneth Paltrow had a book club as part of her lifestyle brand, Goop. Crime and Punishment, Miss Paltrow declared, is one of her all-time favorite novels. Kaia Gerber, a model, has one with the perplexing aim of building up our community of rage readers. In one way, this feels odd. Glamorous, profitable stars used to promote glamorous, profitable things. Miss Lipa also appears in adverts for Nespresso, a coffee brand. Miss Witherspoon was the face of Elizabeth Arden makeup. Ever literary, she was the firm's storyteller-in-chief. At one time, Goop sold a product called vaginal eggs, which are tricky to explain, but rarely, it is safe to say, trouble the pages of Fyodor Dostoevsky. In another way, this is not odd at all. Celebrity book clubs have been popular for nearly a century, and with good reason. They solve so many literary problems. Publishers love them because they help flog books. Amazon has just bought the rights to Oprah Winfrey's book club. George Orwell's 1984 shot up the bestseller lists after being picked by the American Book of the Month Club. Books picked by Miss Winfrey experience the Oprah effect and are grabbed from the shelves. Those picked by Miss Witherspoon experience the Reese effect. One choice, Where the Crawdads Sing, sold over 12 million copies. Cannily, Miss Witherspoon then produced a film adaptation of it. Readers love book clubs because they help them to know which books are actually any good. Last year, over 4 million books were published in America alone. It is an open secret in publishing that most of them are either bad or dull or both. Many titles are so dull that a prize has been set up to honor them. Contenders for it have included last year's Self-Recognition in Fish, Exploring the Mind in Animals, as well as the 2009-2014 World Outlook for 60 Milligram Containers of Fromage Frais. The reader needs help. Book clubs also make reading less lonely. You are never alone with a good book, as the saying has it, which is true and nonsense. You are always alone with a good book. It is the only way to get through it. Emma Smith, a professor at Oxford University, says book clubs translate a solitary experience into a collective one. Book clubs seem to be socially, financially, and intellectually praiseworthy, and so naturally some high-minded folk loathe them. In the 1920s, book clubs were accused of promoting the wrong sort of books, second-rate, sniffed one, by the wrong sort of person, middlemen, to the wrong sort of reader, the middlebrow. The snobbery, says Nicola Wilson, author of Recommended, a book about book clubs, goes back a long way. Modern critics question celebrities' motivation, their qualifications, and their dedication to the literary cause. Miss Winfrey's podcast intersperses programs on books with programs on Do Dogs Really Love Us? And on Building a Billion-Dollar Brand. Celebrities, critics say, are just building that brand. They are less reading books than accessorizing with them on Instagram. In one snap, Miss Lipa licks her teeth while holding a copy of Miss Atwood's biography. Typical quote, male fantasies, is everything run by male fantasies? Some of this criticism is bunk. Books do not demand a monkish devotion from those who work with them. T.S. Eliot worked at a bank. Anthony Trollope worked for the post office.
Much of this criticism is old-fashioned intellectual snobbery, as if celebrities are incapable of taxing intellectual endeavor. In 1955, when Marilyn Monroe posed reading James Joyce's Ulysses, the image spawned astonishment, articles, and a decades-long debate. As one article put it, "Was

0: about reading and hand-wringing books about reading. The public seems simultaneously unable to start reading or to stop banging on about it. Perhaps, instead of listening to people talk about books, you should enjoy books the old-fashioned way. Sit down, open a book, and silently enjoy it. Well, that's all the time I have for today, but thank you again for tuning in. You've been listening to this week's edition of The Economist. This is Trevor, wishing you a good rest of your day.
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2: 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The 2026 season of St. Louis Cardinals baseball is underway at Busch Stadium in St. Louis. 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First pitch is at 6:15 p.m. On Wednesday, June 24th, the Cardinals host the Arizona Diamondbacks. Game time is at 6:45 p.m. On Sunday, July 12th, the Atlanta Braves come to town to play the Cardinals. First pitch is at 1:15 p.m. On Wednesday, July 29th, the Cubs are back to play the Cardinals. Game time is at 6:45 p.m. On Saturday, August 29th, the Pittsburgh Pirates come to town. Game time is at 1:15 p.m. And on Sunday, September 20th, it's our last audio-described game of the season as the Cardinals host the Washington Nationals. Game time is at 1:15 p.m. For the full list of events and links to purchase tickets, visit our calendar at bit.ly/upcoming-ad-events.
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4: Welcome. This is The New Yorker, and I'm your reader, Dale. Today, I'll be reading from the April 27th issue, copyright 2026, Condé Nast. On the cover this week, a digital illustration of an outdoor urban scene. The entire image in front of an off-white background is rendered as if viewed through a chain-link fence. The diamond grid pattern of the fence overlays the whole composition, giving everything a pixelated quality. The fence is rendered with geometrical precision formed by straight, diagonal black lines. We see the fenced-in area from the corner. On the other side of the fence, three people are playing basketball. The players, basketball, and goal are all rendered with abstract dots of light blue, orange, and black. No faces or other details are visible. The players' heads, arms, and legs are all rendered in black dots. One player in a blue shirt and orange shorts shoots a jump shot over another player in an orange shirt and blue shorts who tries to block. The third player, matching the shooter in a blue shirt and orange shorts, squats near them with bent but slightly raised arms, looking toward the orange ball as it soars between the shooter and the goal. The goal above and behind the players has a large orange backboard and blue net. A sky of slightly darker blue hangs over the scene. The New Yorker masthead logo, in its characteristic Art Deco font, is rendered in orange at the top of the cover. The illustration is titled West 4th and is by Christoph Niemann. The New Yorker online provides this commentary on the image written by Francois Moulet. For the cover of the April 27th, 2026 issue, the artist Christoph Niemann depicted a beloved spot in the West Village. I spent my youth on outdoor basketball courts playing pickup games until, as an adult, I tore my Achilles tendon trying to relive the past, Niemann said. Since then, I've resorted to running, swimming, and

0: always stopping to watch the action at the cage, as that West 4th Street court is known, when I'm in the neighborhood. Next, the talk of the town. Comment, bumpy ride. As recently as a week or two ago, Vice President J.D. Vance was talking like a man who felt that the odds were in his favor. He'd flown to Hungary to attend a campaign rally for Prime Minister Viktor Orban, the most Trumpian of European leaders, and before leaving, he told reporters at the airport how kind the Hungarian people had been to him. Asked about the war in Iran the day before, Donald Trump had threatened to destroy the country's whole civilization. Vance suggested that Iran's insistence on its right to enrich uranium might actually represent an opening for a deal. As he put it, I thought to myself, you know what? My wife has the right to skydive, but she doesn't jump out of an airplane because she and I have an agreement that she's not going to do that because I don't want my wife jumping out of an airplane. The days that followed were a bleak reminder that whatever rights Vance may think he has to his dignity, to his faith, or to his position as the MAGA heir apparent are contingent on the agreement he made to subordinate himself to Trump. And the president doesn't seem to mind if Vance humiliates himself running errands. Indeed, Trump has treated a new ballroom as more important to his legacy than his vice president is. Vance had barely wrapped up in Hungary before Trump dispatched him to Pakistan to negotiate with the Iranians. Vance, an Iraq veteran, had reportedly opposed the war, and Trump had not been subtle about wanting to implicate him in its progress. That round of talks fell apart after 21 hours, an event that was followed in quick succession by Orban's defeat. Trump's attack on Pope Leo XIV, who had condemned civilization destroying, weak on crime, and the president's posting of a now notorious AI-generated image of himself as a robed Christ figure. Trump deleted that post, claiming that he'd thought the image showed him as a doctor. Vance told Fox News that the president had taken it down because a lot of people weren't understanding his humor. Was an element of the president's humor insulting the Pope right after Vance had announced that his new book, Communion, Finding My Way Back to Faith, would be out in June? Vance converted to Catholicism in 2019 after the success of his first book, Hillbilly Elegy. In that period, he was pursuing a venture capital career backed by Peter Thiel. In 2022, Vance was elected to the Senate from Ohio. Vance has said that his faith was inspired by St. Augustine, but again, his pact is with Trump. He was promptly put to work telling Leo to stay out of Trump's way and to be careful when he spoke about matters of theology. Vance, whose wife Usha is expecting their fourth child, might have seen this coming. The plight of vice presidents with their ill-defined role is well known, and it is not the first time that Trump has debased someone who serves him. It's not even the first time that Vance has been deployed to downplay a blasphemy-themed AI image. Last May, soon after Pope Francis died, Trump posted a portrait of himself as an enthroned pope. At the time, Vance said, "As a general rule, I'm fine with people telling jokes and not fine with people starting stupid wars that kill thousands of my countrymen." A reminder of how the administration's goals have morphed. Trump, who once demanded a Nobel Peace Prize, started a war of choice in Iran, inflicting damage that a deal can't undo. The American right, too, is in a shifting, querulous state. Last week, in an event in Athens, Georgia, for Turning Point USA, the organization that Charlie Kirk led before his assassination last September, Vance acknowledged that this Iran thing had been divisive. Republican opponents of the war, still a minority in their party, according to the polls, are a heterogeneous group. Some regret Trump's bypassing Congress. Many working-class red state voters, for whom Vance's right populist brand is designed, seem dismayed by the spike in gas prices and the neglect of problems at home. There are manosphere anti-interventionists, Joe Rogan, Theo Vaughn. Meanwhile, in a very loud corner of MAGA world inhabited by Tucker Carlson and Marjorie Taylor Greene, the pressing question is how the Epstein class managed to corrupt Trump, bending him to its will and Israel's. And there is talk, apparently in earnest, about the Antichrist. The situation is one of ideological ferment rather than a reversion to some Romneyite center. The Turning Point event was meant to feature Vance and Erica Kirk, Charlie's widow. She canceled at the last minute, citing unspecified threats to her safety. On stage, Vance spent 10 minutes complaining that certain people doubted Erica's grief. He decried them as full of S-word and insufficiently focused on left-wing networks of violence and terrorism. Many in the audience would have guessed that he was referring to Candace Owens, a podcaster with nearly 6 million YouTube subscribers, who was once a key figure at Turning Point. She has been pushing cartoonish claims groundlessly linking Erica to a supposed vast conspiracy related to her husband's murder. For what it's worth, Owens is against the Iran war. She has also raised doubts about Vance, in part because of his ties to Thiel. Trump reportedly enjoys asking associates whom they see as his heir, Vance or the Secretary of State Marco Rubio. But if Vance's bumpy ride is any indication, the GOP field may get both wider and weirder with a primary that puts the party's internal resentments on full display. Still, it would be wrong to view Vance as simply an object of scorn or even pity. Devout JD, an ideas man who just wanted peace and maybe a promotion. He is the same opportunistically malleable demagogic provocateur who, during the campaign, got Trump worked up about migrants allegedly eating cats and dogs. He hasn't shed his affinity for the Viktor Orbans of the world. Trump recently named Vance Fraud Czar, with a focus on crooked Democrat politicians. He is building a network of big donors. He may yet be president. Vance does have a noteworthy power as vice president. Only he can initiate the process under the 25th Amendment for removing a president deemed unable to discharge his duties. The cabinet and Congress also play a role. The idea that he might do so is, for now, a fantasy. But another aspect of his constitutional role is that the president can't fire him. So Trump will still have Vance to kick around, whether either of them likes it or not. And that article was written by Amy Davidson Sorkin. Our next article is from Onward and Upward with the Arts, and it's titled Man of Action. Antoine Fuqua has built a career on films with irresistible heroes. Now he's taking on Michael Jackson. And this was written by Khalifa Sana. At an early screening of Michael, the new biopic based on the life of Michael Jackson, there was silence for a moment after the credits rolled, and then someone exclaimed, "That was effin' awesome." It was a good omen, although in fairness, this was not an unbiased audience. A couple of dozen people had gathered at a soundstage on the Universal Studios lot in California for some last-minute troubleshooting, and so everyone in the room was invested in the film's success. Michael was designed to be an international crowd-pleaser, the kind of film that executives hope will drag audiences away from their small screens and deposit them in front of big ones where they can watch and sing along and even dance if theaters permit it. There was no dancing on this night unless you counted the projected receipts waltzing through the minds of the people involved. The movie's lead producer is Graham King, an Englishman who also produced Bohemian Rhapsody about the rock band Queen, which made more than $900 million at the box office upon its release in 2018. King has been working ever since then to bring a Michael Jackson film to theaters, and now only technicalities remained. He suggested that the crowd noise be increased during one of the concert scenes. The movie has lots of concert scenes. Those of us that might have been lucky enough to be at a Michael's concert, it was effing chaos, he said. You want to feel that. One of the people listening was an imposing but soft-spoken guy dressed in black with a baseball cap nearly covering his eyes. His name is Antoine Fuqua, and for the past few decades, he has been among Hollywood's most successful directors, if not its most celebrated ones. Fuqua is known for films about tough guys on tough missions, especially Training Day, the 2001 movie he made with Ethan Hawke and Denzel Washington, who played a cop so deliciously crooked that audiences almost forgot to root against him. Fuqua's filmography also includes Olympus Has Fallen, about terrorists attacking the White House, and the Equalizer trilogy, in which Washington plays an avenging angel who finds good reasons to do bad things, such as dispatching an enemy by shooting him through a different enemy's eye socket. Fuqua likes to say that he specializes in stories about men under pressure, and in this sense, at least, Michael represents a logical continuation of his life's work. In other ways, it is a departure. A film built not around gunfights and chases, but around recreations of musical performances. At the Universal Studios screening, Fuqua mentioned some moments when he wanted the music to fade away, the way old Motown songs often did, leaving listeners wanting more. His older cousin Harvey was a doo-wop singer who became an executive at Motown Records. But many of his suggestions were subtler. He wanted to make sure that a scene in a New York office had enough New York sounds in the background, and he worried that a few moments of automated dialogue replacement, where actors re-record their lines in a studio, didn't quite fit the tone. Mainly, though, he seemed happy. "It's awesome, man," he said quietly. "I enjoyed it." Fuqua's low-key approach is both a natural expression of his personality and a shrewd stratagem to reassure people around him that everything is under control. Fuqua is in many ways a Hollywood outsider, a black man from Pittsburgh who honed his skills by shooting music videos and commercials in the 1990s. Yet something about his manner seems to put people at ease. This is an important skill for anyone who, like Fuqua, aims to make big and broadly entertaining films and therefore needs to persuade executives to find them and stars to appear in them. "Slow is smooth and smooth is fast," Fuqua likes to say, echoing both an old military adage and a line delivered by Mark Wahlberg as an extraordinarily accurate assassin in Fuqua's film Shooter. Michael, which was made in cooperation with Jackson's estate, has an enormous built-in audience, although it also carries significant risk. Jackson died in 2009, and by the end of his life, he was a notorious figure. By his own admission, he had close and sometimes physically affectionate relationships with teenage and pre-teenage boys, some of whom accused him of sexual assault, which he denied. In discussions of people like Michael Jackson, some defenders insist on distinguishing between the artist and the art, but a biopic is necessarily about both. Jackson's sublime pop soul confections, Billie Jean, Rock With You, and countless others, remain extraordinarily popular, and the people with the strongest attachment to this music tend to share an attachment to its creator. Michael is not an ambivalent meditation on the complicated relationship between goodness and greatness, but an unabashed celebration of its subject, based on the bet that a decade and a half after Jackson's death, audiences are ready to celebrate him too. This past November, when the trailer for Michael was released on YouTube, it was viewed more than 100 million times in the first 24 hours, a promising sign for Lionsgate, which, with other companies, has invested something like $150 million in the film. The title role is played by Jafar Jackson, the son of Michael's brother Jermaine, with a shy smile that's faintly familiar and frenetic dance moves that are strongly familiar. But to the extent that Michael is about a man under pressure, that man is Joe Jackson, the star's domineering father, played by Coleman Domingo, with an intensity that would not be out of place in one of Fuqua's more combat-driven films. In his career, Fuqua has worked to make himself difficult to categorize. Not long after the success of Training Day, he went to Ireland to film King Arthur, a battlefield epic starring Clive Owen and Keira Knightley. His goal often has been to give audiences movies that feel like thrill rides, but nowadays he talks more about the responsibility to tell stories about Black people in particular. He fought hard to make Emancipation, a 2022 slavery drama starring Will Smith, and he tends to describe Michael less as a potential blockbuster than as an act of historical reclamation. Michael's too important a character for our culture to just walk away from, he told me. Fuqua's resume includes 17 features and half a dozen documentaries, along with film and television projects for which he served as producer or executive producer. The Terminal List, in which Chris Platt plays a renegade Navy SEAL, will release its second season on Prime Video later this year. But he has never been nominated for a major award, and though he lives outside Los Angeles, he is much more comfortable working out at his local boxing gym than appearing at industry events. Still, his profession occasionally requires self-promotion, which is how he found himself walking through Park City, Utah on a bright January morning, heading to a promotional panel at the Sundance Film Festival. Fuqua is tall and broad and looks like a former football player, although in fact his sport of choice was basketball. He earned a scholarship to West Virginia State, a historically Black college, and then transferred to West Virginia University. When Fuqua arrived in Utah, Michael was nearly finished and he was taking a break to focus on a very different man under pressure, Nelson Mandela, the subject of his new documentary, Troublemaker, which was having its premiere at Sundance. On the street, Fuqua was stopped by autograph collectors clutching posters for Training Day and The Equalizer. He signed them quickly, then retreated into a makeshift green room on the second floor of the filmmaker lodge. There he met his co-panelist, Billie Jean King, the tennis trailblazer, astonishingly sharp and trim at 82. "It's an honor," she said, and Fuqua bowed respectfully. He gets along particularly well with athletes, perhaps because he admires them so much. He says that one of the most difficult things he ever did was accept that he was not going to play professional basketball. On stage, Fuqua and King, who was promoting her own new documentary, talked about the link between sports and activism. Fuqua once directed a documentary about Muhammad Ali, and King shared her memories of getting to know him. He'd go, "Billie Jean King, you're the queen." Fuqua had been pleased to discover during the research for his film that Mandela was an amateur boxer. He liked the idea that a liberation hero who is often memorialized in America as an icon of nonviolence was in reality a fighter. "The only way you're going to change anything, you've got to win," he said. Fuqua grew up in Pittsburgh, where his father was a foreman at an H.J. Heinz factory, and his mother worked for Volkswagen and for the city health department. The decisive event of his childhood involved, fittingly enough, gunfire and a panicked dash. When he was 15, he says he and a friend were shot at by a mechanic who mistook them for thieves. He ran through a nearby alley before realizing that blood was seeping into his imitation leather jacket, and the next thing he knew, he was in an ambulance. "We lived in what people might say is the hood, but there wasn't shooting on a regular basis," his mother Mary told me. "There's no way to protect your child in a situation like that." The bullet passed through Fuqua's arm without much damage, but after the shooting, he found himself drawn to the safety of movie theaters. He was fascinated by steely protagonists, like James Cagney's vicious outlaw in White Heat. In college, when he wasn't playing basketball or studying engineering, he dreamed of becoming a director, and in 1987, he moved to New York to see if it was possible. He worked a series of production assistant jobs where he picked up some ideas about how to run a set and about also how to say no. On one shoot for a TV commercial, he was assigned to scrub a section of street with a broom and a bucket so that it would look better on camera. He quit PA work that day, resolving to scrape together money to make a short film, a surreal gangster melodrama about a drug dealer haunted by his guilty conscience. Very film student, Fuqua says now, even though he never went to film school. Eventually, Fuqua moved to Los Angeles and found his way into propaganda films, an ideal place for an aspiring filmmaker. The agency, co-founded by Steve Golan, was known for making music videos, but over time it assembled perhaps the era's most impressive roster of directors, including Michael Bay, David Fincher, Spike Jones, and Mark Romanek. Fuqua was just about the only black director in the office, and he developed a specialty in black music, with a knack for creating vivid little movies on tight budgets. Steve Golan's brother Larry, a screenwriter, was close with Fuqua and admired his ability to honor the prime directive of music videos. The star must look cool. We used to tease him about silk pajamas and diamonds and champagne glasses, Golan recalls. He was very skilled at giving the labels what they wanted, but upgraded. For Prince's song, The Most Beautiful Girl in the World, Fuqua put the singer on a small stage, serenading a variety of women as they sat for portraits, their faces transformed by his princely glow. The song became a top 10 hit, the last one of Prince's career. Fuqua's reputation for working with black musicians brought in work, but he worried that it also limited him. His clients seemed to get much lower budgets than their white counterparts in bands like Aerosmith did. I would see these videos. Man, they're huge. They got helicopters, he told me, and I'm getting $40,000, maybe $30,000. Ultimately, though, this reputation was what helped him break out of his niche. The producer, Jerry Bruckheimer, had a new movie called Dangerous Minds, about a white teacher in a black and Hispanic school, and he needed someone to direct a video for the soundtrack. Bruckheimer sent Fuqua the song, Gangsta's Paradise, by an emerging rapper named Coolio. Fuqua imagined a video featuring Coolio and the movie star Michelle Pfeiffer on an unglamorous set, no silk pajamas required. Bruckheimer suggested that he call Pfeiffer and ask her to join the shoot. Fuqua remembers being slightly intimidated. I was like, "You want me to call Michelle Pfeiffer?" But Pfeiffer told me that she considered herself lucky to have been asked. I was very flattered because the last thing I thought of myself was that I was cool in any way, she said. They shot late into the night, with Pfeiffer and Coolio facing off in what looked like an interrogation room. Coolio scowls. Pfeiffer looks stern and, objectively speaking, cool in a black leather jacket. The video helped the song become a hit, which helped the movie become a hit, and all of it established Fuqua as a stylish and streetwise director, equally comfortable with movie stars and rappers. Soon afterward, he resolved to stop making music videos entirely. While figuring out his first feature film, he would concentrate on television commercials because the pay was better and racial typecasting was less of a concern. One of the best indicators of Fuqua's early reputation is a recording of an interview with the rapper Tupac Shakur from 1995, a few months after Gangsta's Paradise was released. Shakur was talking to Monster Cody Scott, a much-feared member of the 8-Trey Gangster Crips. Scott had written a best-selling memoir, Monster, and he was excitingly telling Shakur about plans to adapt it into a film. The director is Antoine Fuqua, a young brother, Scott said, a straight-up cat like us. Fuqua was spending long hours at Propaganda's headquarters watching fellow directors at work in editing bays. But in his downtime, he had got to know a number of figures from the city's gang culture. Anne Marie McKay, an executive of Propaganda, remembers marveling at his ability to move between worlds. He could deal with the most dangerous situations and come out unscathed, she recalled. Monster was supposed to be Fuqua's debut, but he couldn't secure funding, so he signed on to direct a different kind of gangster movie. The Replacement Killers, a trans-Pacific crime drama set in Los Angeles, but starring the Hong Kong actor Chow Yun-fat. It took Fuqua a few years to find his way. He still winces at the mention of Bait, a little-loved comedy starring Jamie Foxx, whose character is at one point moved to declare, "Oh, my nuts, my balls, my balls." In time, though, Fuqua found partners as serious-minded as he was. As he began work on Training Day, he met Ethan Hawke at a hotel bar in L.A. to recruit him to play an earnest rookie cop named Jake Hoyt. "We talked for hours," Hawke told me. "We got so feverishly passionate discussing Apocalypse Now, a total stranger interrupted us to ask us if we were okay." The script by David Ayer was ruthless and unsentimental, and it gave Fuqua a chance to combine the stylized imagery he had used in videos with his own interest in moral fables and the code of the streets. He shot some of the film in South Central Los Angeles, relying on his neighborhood relationships to cast extras and to keep the peace. As he tells it, he called a meeting of influential figures, including Clay, Bone Sloan, a gang member who had recently been released from prison. Sloan later directed a documentary about the history of street gangs, which Fuqua produced. "I said, I'm going to do this movie with Denzel, and I'm bringing it to the hood," Fuqua told me. Every hood was like, "Come on, though, Latinos, the Blacks, the Bloods, the Crips." I had no issues. It helped, of course, that he had Washington. The two men attended the same Pentecostal church, but they didn't know each other well when Fuqua pitched him a role in Training Day. They have now made 5 films together, which have grossed about $835 million, making them one of the most bankable duos in Hollywood. At various times in our conversations, Fuqua compared Washington to Miles Davis. "You've just got to know that sometimes he's going to do his thing. And Muhammad Ali, you can give some instructions, but he's still going to be Ali." Washington's glowering intensity matches the purposeful mood that Fuqua likes to evoke. Viewers get the pleasurable sensation of watching a man who refuses to be distracted or dissuaded. In Training Day, of course, Washington's character, Alonzo Harris, is a bad guy, probably worse than the criminals whom he abets and, when it's convenient, dispatches, and definitely worse than Hawke's character, who is assigned to be his partner. The forthright contrast between black vice and white virtue seems, perhaps, even more transgressive now than it did back in 2001. The film takes place over the course of one very overstuffed day, during which it gradually becomes clear that Alonzo has got himself too deep into trouble to get out again. He is finally surrounded by gang members determined to enforce local standards of justice. In one version of the script, Alonzo managed to escape, but Washington and Fuqua decided against it. To justify Alonzo Harris's living in the worst way, he had to die in the worst way, Washington once said in an interview. During the climactic scene, his character bellows, "King Kong ain't got S-word on me," and his delivery is so commanding that the line is often remembered as a declaration of invincibility rather than as the last gasp of a doomed man. In some ways, Training Day was misleading. It was a film built around a charismatic villain, made by a director who proved to be more interested in heroism. One of the only figures in Fuqua's filmography who resembles Alonzo is Suge Knight, the real-life hip-hop executive known for his bullying and sometimes violent approach to business and life. In 2018, Fuqua made a documentary called American Dream / American Nightmare, spelled with a K, in which Knight tells his own story, uncontradicted, so that viewers can make up their own minds about how wicked he really is. Most of Fuqua's features are anchored by men more like Robert McCall, Washington's character in the Equalizer films, whose skills and moral code are both superhuman. "He's St. Michael stepping on the devil's head," Fuqua said, "and sometimes that's necessary." The first Equalizer film was a remake of a 1980s television series that starred the English actor Edward Woodward as a suave former intelligence agent turned vigilante. Washington's version of McCall is disciplined but damaged and possibly afflicted with something like obsessive-compulsive disorder. He needed things to be together and to fit because he wasn't together and things didn't fit, Washington said, around the time the first film was released. He's not just some mindless super guy who goes around, you know, kicking butt. He's struggling. In one famous scene, the camera zooms in on Washington's eye as he surveys a room full of Russian gangsters, taking inventory of the possible weapons, a gun, a knife, a glass tumbler, a corkscrew. 16 seconds, he whispers, and he starts a timer on his watch before methodically reducing the room's living population to one. I'm sorry, he says, even more quietly, once his bloody work is done, and the apology allows viewers to make believe that the violence is a necessary evil instead of the whole point. One of Fuqua's favorite directors is Akira Kurosawa, whose film Seven Samurai was reimagined by John Sturges as the classic Western The Magnificent Seven. Those two films are commonly described as meditations on the futility of violence in a world where justice takes the form of endless attacks and reprisals. Fuqua remade the Western in 2016, filling the cast with big names. He reunited Washington and Hawke and added Chris Pratt and Peter Sarsgaard. After a chaotic climax, Fuqua gave viewers an unambiguous message delivered in voiceover by the woman who had recruited the belligerents. Whatever they were in life, here at the end, each man stood with courage and honor. They fought for the ones who couldn't fight for themselves, and they died for them too, all to win something that didn't belong to them. It was magnificent. This was not a subtle conclusion, but it reflected Fuqua's preference for clarity. His films are full of well-lit faces, crisp sounds like the racking of a pistol, and sharp moral lines. I would love to tell a story about a diabolical mother effer, but he's got to be unapologetic, Fuqua told me. You're either on this side of things or you're all in on this side. There's no gray. The tension in his films usually comes from finding out whether and how his protagonist is going to succeed, not from wondering what kind of person he really is. In 2009, Hawke starred alongside Wesley Snipes and Don Cheadle in a Fuqua film called Brooklyn's Finest, a sprawling cop thriller. I remember Richard Gere coming to set and saying it had been a long time since he'd been in a room with that much testosterone, Hawke told me. Over the years, Fuqua stayed so busy that he sometimes seemed to be running his own studio. Unlike the director Tyler Perry, whose devotion to telling black stories inspired him to build a parallel version of Hollywood in Atlanta, Fuqua has always been intent on succeeding within Hollywood itself. Depending on his mood, he can seem either proud or distressed that he's not always thought of as a member of the industry elite. You don't need to shake everybody's hand, he told me one afternoon. As long as you're doing quality work and you're being a gentleman about it, then you're good. But he is also intensely aware that his work tends not to win recognition. This time of year kills me, he said. It was March and many of his peers were getting ready for the Academy Awards, which have generally ignored his films. The major exception is Training Day, for which Washington won Best Actor. Accepting the trophy, Washington hailed Fuqua as a brilliant young filmmaker, African-American filmmaker. Peering out at the audience, he added, I don't know where you are, Antoine. Love you. Fuqua was sitting near the back of the theater, unseen not only by Washington but also by the television cameras. Some of the reporters didn't even know I was the director, he recalled. It wasn't popular being a black director back then. Fuqua thought he had another chance at acclaim a few years ago with Emancipation, a Will Smith film inspired by 19th-century photographs of a man who had escaped slavery, exhibiting the scars on his back. It was an Apple Studios production with a budget of more than $100 million, and Fuqua persuaded the venerable cinematographer Robert Richardson to serve as the director of photography. This was despite Richardson's aversion to the local fauna in Louisiana, where much of the movie was shot. I do not appreciate either snakes or alligators, Richardson told me. Like many collaborators, he came away impressed by Fuqua's ability to gently persuade people around him to do things they might initially oppose, such as bringing a crew to a remote location in the rural South. The shoot was initially supposed to take place in Georgia, but Fuqua and Smith moved it to protest new state voting laws that they described as reminiscent of voting impediments that were passed at the end of Reconstruction. Richardson told me that Fuqua's knack for getting his way reminded him of other directors he had worked with, Oliver Stone, Martin Scorsese, and Quentin Tarantino. There's not one of those four that you can honestly say no to, he said. The greatest asset that Emancipation had was its star, at least until the moment during the editing process when bewildered friends began calling Fuqua to ask, "Is this real?" Smith had slapped Chris Rock on stage at the Academy Awards and was suddenly one of the most despised actors in America. Fuqua considered trying to broker a summit between the two men, but eventually he decided that it wasn't his business and that there was probably nothing he could do to rescue the film. Reviews were mixed, and Smith could not effectively promote the movie. Everyone he talked to wanted to know about the slap, and he never settled on a compelling explanation. It was almost like people were angry at all of us for making it, Fuqua told me. Whether it would have went to the Academy Awards or not, I always have that in my mind. Fuqua did not always think of Michael Jackson as someone whose story he was meant to tell. Early on in my career, I probably would have said, "I don't know if that's me," he told me. He remembers that back when he was first establishing himself, someone mentioned the opportunity to direct a Jackson video. "It was huge, but I wasn't running towards it," he said. In the 90s, hip-hop was toughening up the sound of American popular music. Jackson, Faye, and theatrical seemed increasingly distant from the cultural mainstream. In time, though, Fuqua came to see Jackson less as an anomaly than as an archetype, strange, but not much stranger than the show business world he had been forced to navigate since childhood. If Fuqua thought that a biopic about a pop star would be less grueling to make than a slavery drama filmed in a Louisiana swamp, he was wrong. The film is built around music, and Jackson's lyrics do not neatly tell his life story. There is no evidence that he ever told a would-be street fighter to beat it. Perhaps more significantly, Graham King, the producer, needed approval for the music from the Jackson estate, effectively giving it veto power over the project. A Michael Jackson movie without Michael Jackson songs was unlikely to be a global blockbuster. Production was delayed by the 2023 strikes in Hollywood, but Michael remained one of the most highly anticipated films on the release schedule, as well as one of the most carefully guarded, with King and Fuqua saying little about their plans. When shooting finally began, Fuqua thought he'd found a way to deploy the adrenalized style he's known for. He shot a surprising action sequence, a reenactment of the 1993 police raid on Neverland Ranch, Jackson's home and personal amusement park, on the far outskirts of Santa Barbara. After searching the premises, officers had examined and photographed Jackson's body to compare it with descriptions from Jordan Chandler, a 13-year-old boy who had accused Jackson of touching his penis during one of their sleepovers. Chandler's family sued, and Jackson settled for about $23 million. Afterward, Chandler stopped cooperating with prosecutors, and the investigation was closed. The raid marked the end of the era in which Jackson's eccentricity, his morphing appearance, his obsession with animals, and above all his love for children, seemed like something to chuckle about. In 2005, Jackson faced 10 charges related to the alleged abuse of another 13-year-old. Though he was acquitted on all counts, the allegations threatened to overshadow his music, especially after the release in 2019 of Leaving Neverland, a documentary that told the stories of two more alleged victims. Amid widespread reconsideration of prominent people accused of wrongdoing, some wondered whether Jackson might disappear from playlists. It turned out, though, that it's much harder to stop listening to Jackson's songs than it is to stop watching Woody Allen's films or The Cosby Show. Part of the problem is that his influence is so huge. The Canadian singer, known as The Weeknd, has become one of the most popular performers in the world with his moody, artful update of Jackson's music. On Broadway, MJ the Musical has been running for more than 4 years, encouraging theater-goers to let their love of Jackson's hits outweigh concerns about his life. And though his songs have been mainly absent from television ads, the animated film, The Bad Guys 2, used Bad in a trailer last year. The legal fights aren't over. A case against Jackson's estate, filed by the two primary accusers from Leaving Neverland, is scheduled to go to trial this fall. But it has now been more than 15 years since Jackson's death, and the public outrage seems to be fading, perhaps because Jackson is increasingly viewed as a troubled figure from the past, rather than a troublesome figure in the present. Fuqua hadn't planned to downplay the controversy that engulfed Jackson in his final decades. Instead, he envisioned a film that might have read as a provocative defense of its subject. Describing the scene of the raid, he told me, "I shot him being stripped naked, treated like an animal, a monster." Fuqua is not convinced that Jackson did what he is accused of doing, despite the number of accusers, 5, and the fact that Jackson publicly talked about sharing his bed with boys. "When I hear things about us, black people in particular, especially in a certain position, there's always pause," Fuqua told me. He mentioned the facts of Elvis Presley's life, suggesting there was a double standard. Presley met his future wife Priscilla when she was 14, and she moved to Memphis to be with him at 17. He was skeptical of some of the accuser's parents, particularly Chandler's father, a dentist and sometimes screenwriter named Evan Chandler, who was recorded threatening to ensure that Jackson was humiliated beyond belief. Evan Chandler died by suicide in 2009, a few months after Jackson's death. Fuqua stressed that he didn't know the truth of the allegations against Jackson, but he said sometimes people do some nasty things for some money. Fuqua does much of his work at home in his pool house, where he likes to watch old films as he researches new ones, and where everybody knows not to bother him if the door is closed. Movies are now the family business. In 1999, he married the actor Layla Bruchon from Waiting to Exhale. His son, Brando, is an aspiring director who attends the University of Southern California, and his other two children work for his production company. Asia, his daughter, appears briefly in Michael, playing the actress who plays Jackson's girlfriend in the Thriller video. When Fuqua needs to preside over meetings, he drives to Santa Monica, where he rents office space in a post-production studio. In one room, the walls are decorated with posters from his many films, including both hits, Olympus Has Fallen, and Mrs. Tears of the Sun, a Bruce Willis war story set in Nigeria. Fuqua is a linear storyteller whose best movies are distinguished by momentum and by what Hawk calls the musicality of his shots. "When his camera is rolling, I always hear the soundtrack," Hawk told me. Jamie Marshall, who worked as an assistant director on a number of Fuqua's films, was struck by his ability to ensure that actors never feel rushed, even when the producers start to sweat. "He'll rehearse for 8 hours, everyone's freaking out, and then he shoots the scene, bangs it out in an hour and a half," Marshall said. Fuqua's facility helps explain both his continued success and perhaps his relatively low profile. "He's a shooter in the oldest sense of the word. The set pieces and the choreography around it," one executive who has made films with him said. "What he does is deceptively complicated because he elevates genre, and he does it so seamlessly. People take for granted how good he is." Even as Fuqua was finishing Michael, he had begun work on a very different kind of biopic, Hannibal, a Netflix film with Denzel Washington in the title role. the racial identity of the historical Hannibal, who led the armies of ancient Carthage against Rome, does not map neatly onto modern categories. He was Mediterranean, possibly resembling present-day inhabitants of the Arab world. But Fuqua's Hannibal is recognizably black, an African insurgent taking on a European empire. "It's incredible what we can achieve," Fuqua said. 90,000 men, 37 elephants, and all the supplies that had to go with all that over the Alps. That's a hell of a campaign. One recent afternoon, Fuqua convened a meeting at his office to figure out exactly this campaign would be brought to life. Richardson, the cinematographer, was there, and so was Sled Reynolds, who since the 1980s has been one of Hollywood's most accomplished animal wranglers. Reynolds was dressed in a safari hat, as if prepared to wrangle any animal that happened to wander in off the Santa Monica Freeway. "The first thing we've got to get into is the elephant of it all," Fuqua said. He was preparing to scout locations in Italy, which meant he needed to scout some elephants, too. Reynolds suggested that the inventory was low in local zoos. He guessed that there were 7 or 8 elephants in Italy, and none of them have tusks. They discussed the possibility of prosthetic tusks or even digitized ones and considered whether it was important for Hannibal's elephant, like its rider, to be recognizably African. Asian elephants are smaller, with differently shaped heads and ears. Fuqua had created hundreds of pages of storyboards specifying countless details, but he knew that the success of Hannibal would ultimately depend not just on verisimilitude, but on how cool its hero looked as he trudged off to war. "Whatever we do with the elephants, they should look massive," he said. In 2024, after principal photography on Michael was finished, Fuqua got some shocking news from Graham King. Jackson's settlement with the Chandler family turned out to include an agreement that forbade the estate to participate in depictions of the events around Chandler's allegation. The film that Fuqua had made was essentially unreleasable, not just because Fuqua was too critical of Jackson, but in a sense because he was too eager to defend him. Fuqua thought about abandoning the project, but ultimately agreed to reconceive it instead. Even if he couldn't engage with the accusations, he could still defend Jackson by reminding audiences of all that he endured during his rise from overworked child star to over-worshipped pop phenomenon. In the film, we see Jackson rehearsing with his brothers and visiting sick children in the hospital. Often we see him alone, kept company only by a rather uncanny digital facsimile of his chimpanzee Bubbles. The revised Michael ends in the late 80s with Jackson triumphant and his reputation intact. Instead of chronicling his downfall, Fuqua merely chronicles his rise, and you might say his emancipation. It is, as King calls it, a nostalgia journey. Jafar Jackson, who had never acted before, told me that Fuqua sometimes approached him after a take to deliver reassurance, saying, "Wherever you are right now, stay in that zone." Michael might be Fuqua's first feature since Training Day, with a villain at its center. The villain, though, is not Michael Jackson, but his father, Joe, whose determination to get his boys out of Gary, Indiana, turns into something more poisonous. "At some point, you become diabolical," Fuqua said. "You get seduced by the money and the power." In conversations with Coleman Domingo, Fuqua emphasized that Joe was also a strong, if flawed, avatar of African-American fatherhood. "We talked about black men who grew up pre-civil rights and what the responsibilities were for them to raise their children and what they were up against," Domingo told me. In the film, Michael Jackson spends much of his time reacting to the strictures and provocations of his father, who tells him, "Nobody else will understand you outside this place." The dark message of the film is that this might be true. If Michael succeeds, it will be because theater goers are too enthralled to dwell on this possibility. Fuqua and King are considering a sequel which might use some of the incendiary footage that they have already shot. For now, though, a tortuous contractual process has led to a film that is surprisingly straightforward, a story of triumph where the tragedy exists only in the subtext and in the unspoken possibility that a brilliant and sensitive boy growing up in fear of his father might turn out to be not just a victim, but a perpetrator too. Even with no scenes related to the allegations of abuse, Michael has exposed divisions within the family. Jackson's daughter, Paris, said on Instagram that the movie panders to a very specific section of my dad's fandom that still lives in the fantasy, and she has blamed the estate for not realizing earlier that the Chandler storyline might pose legal problems. John Branca, a former lawyer for Jackson and an executor of his estate, has an additional relationship with the film. He is a character in it, portrayed by Miles Teller as one of Jackson's most effective protectors. The New York Post recently reported that, at a preview screening, Michael's sister Janet criticized everything from the performances to the makeup. Janet Jackson, pop royalty in her own right, asked not to be included in the film. When the film opens on April 24th, Jackson's obsessive fans will have a chance to render their own verdict, and so will what remains of the movie-going public. A few weeks ago, Deadline reported that advanced ticket sales suggested Michael might have an even bigger opening weekend than Bohemian Rhapsody did. And so far, any public backlash to the concept of a pro-Michael Jackson film has been muted. Fuqua can't pretend not to care about how well Michael does at the box office, but he has constructed his career to ensure that he stays busy no matter what. On the day that he had to make final changes to Michael, he was in New York after a trip to Italy to scout locations for Hannibal. He saw a few things that could be improved. The lighting of Michael's boyhood home in one scene didn't quite match the lighting in a different one. But a few hours later, sitting in a hotel lobby, he seemed pleased that his work was finished. "I came back, went upstairs for a minute, washed my face," he told me. "That's it. There's nothing else that I can do." Well, that's all the time we have for today. This has been Dale with The New Yorker.
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2: Good evening. This evening, expect clear skies. Tonight, expect clear skies with a low near 77. Monday, look for moderate rain with a high near 87. Monday night, there TS a slight chance of rain with a low near 72. Tuesday, look for moderate rain with a high near 83. Get your weather every hour right here on Mind's Eye Radio, your virtual newsstand.
3: In Belleville and Collinsville and O'Fallon, it's sunny and 85 degrees.
4: 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Game time is at 6:45 p.m. On Sunday, July 12th, the Atlanta Braves come to town to play the Cardinals. 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Game time is at 6:45 p.m. On Saturday, August 29th, the Pittsburgh Pirates come to town. Game time is at 1:15 p.m. And on Sunday, September 20th, it's our last audio-described game of the season as the Cardinals host the Washington Nationals. Game time is at 1:15 p.m. For the full list of events and links to purchase tickets, visit our calendar at bit.ly/upcoming-ad-events.
5: If you're going to spend your life on the bottom, it helps to have eyes in the back of your head. Or is it the top or the side? 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Here's looking at you today in Our Ocean World. Flatfish belong to an order of marine animals called Pleuronectiformes. It simply means that they have eyes on the same side of their head. Flatfish are side swimmers, but they spend a lot of time on the bottom. Nothing about a flatfish larva foretells its fate. It resembles any other fish larva, having an eye on each side of its head. But as it grows,

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4: Hello and welcome to the Rolling Stone Hour. I'm your host, Kathy. Today we're reading from the May 2026 issue of Rolling Stone. That's issue number 1411. We'll take a look at this issue's national affairs story, but first, an interview with Tori Amos. The alt-rock visionary on her new concept record, Why She Skipped Out on Lilith Fair, and Chatting with the Ghost of Anne Boleyn, by Allison Wineflash. Your 25-year-old daughter has three co-writing credits on this album, which is rare for you. You almost never co-write. How did that happen? I was struggling with this record, and I told her, and she said, Mom, 6 months ago, we were hanging out, and I recorded us just jamming at the piano in Florida. And I said, in my menopausal mind, we were jamming? And she sent me Strawberry Moon and Stronger Together. That gave me the launch. You've made political albums before, but this one feels so much more raw and urgent. What made it different from your other political albums? Come on, nobody really needed me in the Obama years. On this album, the lizard demon character is based on real people. It's an amalgamation of men. We're not mentioning names, so now we're walking down the fork in the road that goes way back. What if I would have chosen a different man in my life? I had to allow myself to make that choice and to write this record because this had to be a narrative. If you're going to document our times, the only way is through allegory, I think, to allow other people in so they can join the story. How did you find your voice as a singer at the start of your career? It took me a while. I imitated everybody. I've been called a third-rate Pat Benatar. I played piano bars, so I did the covers. That was my big teaching. You listen to other singers, Stevie Nicks, the whole gamut, and you'd find the ones you can do. I'd stand in front of the mirror and try to do Magic Man. So you try and emulate these women and find your voice vocally. What advice would you give to your younger self when you first released your debut, Little Earthquakes? Don't piss off the suits. Open champagne instead of thinking you can piss on their desk. Just open the champagne and drink it and tell them how great they are instead of telling them the truth. That would have served me so well. What do you wish someone had told you about performing live? Study Prince. Study Robert Plant. Study Jim Morrison. The muses told me that, and I did. So I got that right. I studied them. I watched them plug into a voltage. If you go out there as yourself, that's where you get it all wrong. You need to leave yourself in the fucking dressing room. Be a channel. Let the muses and the songs come through you. The thing about performing is it is not about you. If you get that, you get it right. Ego at the door. You must serve. You surrender. The piano must play you. When did your muses start appearing? When I was really young, but then I lost sight of them when I started chasing to make it in the music industry. After 7.5 years of being rejected and me going, I can't do this piano bar thing for too much longer. Well, luckily, the piano found its way back to me. But it was that crash and burn before I made Little Earthquakes in 1992. I'm so grateful for that because in the dark times during Boys for Pele in 1996, that was such a controversial record. It was such a tough time. If I hadn't had that experience in 1988, where my early band, Why Can't Tori Read, went scorched earth, I wouldn't have been able to withstand

0: and the heat in 1996. Because of that, I made a commitment to stay true to the Muses. You never performed at Lilith Fair. In your 1998 Rolling Stone cover story, you said, "This isn't just about eating some chicken and hearing your favorite female singers. You walk into my show, you walk into my world. It's a film every night. I can't impose that on Lilith and vice versa." What are your feelings looking back? I'd send that to Sarah McLachlan. She'd find that funny. She'd laugh her ass off. She's got a good sense of humor. Lilith was a great business model. She did a great thing. I'll be honest with you. I've got to give it up to her. She asked me to headline. I have a lot of respect for Sarah. At the time, I was trying to find my sovereignty. Being a part of a festival like that didn't feel like my path to find it. What's your favorite city in the world? London, hands down. I first came to London in 1991. I didn't know anybody, so I would go to the Tower of London with my sandwich and talk to the dead queens. I would imagine Anne Boleyn coming through Traitor's Gate. I'd sit there on a bench and wait for her to come. And she came every time. And she and I would have these conversations. They were usually very mundane. What did you guys talk about? She would say things to me like, "Tori, don't try too hard to make friends. Keep coming back to Traitor's Gate. I come every day, so you can come talk to me. Just take a step back and don't be too eager, and you'll be fine." Turning now to national affairs. Forgetting the Lessons of the Last Forever War by Kevin Marr. Pete Hegseth likes to talk about negotiating with bombs and death from above, but does he have a plan in Iran, or is he just leading us into a quagmire? In 2012, I was embedded with a special forces team in Afghanistan working on a book about the Forever War. It was a hot August day when one of the soldiers I was with spotted a little girl in a colorful dress with a knot of auburn hair standing along the side of a dusty road on the outskirts of Kandahar. Manning a machine gun in the rear hatch, he smiled and waved to her. He was fighting, he explained to me as we passed, so that little girl could go to school. A noble sentiment, but one that lacked any of the stated objectives for why roughly more than 60,000 U.S. troops were stationed in Afghanistan at the time. It was 11 years after the attacks on September 11, and the war had turned from a mission to rid the country of Al-Qaeda to a sprawling nation-building project focused on gender equality, universal education, and anti-corruption initiatives. The conflict became a paradoxical cycle. Americans couldn't leave because the Afghan state was too fragile, but staying meant pouring resources into a project that had far exceeded the original goal of targeting Osama bin Laden. The soldiers I was embedded with were on their second, third, or fourth tours away from their families, risking their lives, many having lost friends on the battlefield. The war was the definition of mission creep. As I sat with that soldier in Kandahar, Secretary of Defense Pete Hegseth was leading Concerned Veterans of America. His tenure ended amid allegations of financial mismanagement and personal misconduct. He no doubt recalls hearing General David Petraeus in 2011 and General John Nicholson in 2017 tell the American people that Afghanistan had, quote, turned a corner and victory was imminent. But victory never came. Today, 14 years later, Hegseth is leading the entire American military. As he began his second year in the role, the United States rushed into a war with strong echoes of Iraq and Afghanistan, raising the question of what, if anything, he learned from the War on Terror. Hegseth's supporters portray him as a brash military leader who has overseen some of the most decisive operations in modern history, Chief Pentagon spokesman Sean Parnell tells Rolling Stone in a statement. Pentagon Press Secretary Kingsley Wilson doubled down, saying in a statement that the military has transformed from a weakened, woke-obsessed military to a lethal, mission-focused fighting force under his leadership. Secretary Hegseth has restored America's military to its rightful glory, and he's going down in history as the best Secretary of War this nation has ever seen, Wilson said. But a different picture emerges from those outside of Hegseth's sphere. I spoke with more than a dozen officials, some former and some current Pentagon staffers who requested anonymity out of fear of retaliation, as well as War on Terror veterans, all of whom share the same concern, that the country is headed into another quagmire. But this time, there's a man in charge who should know better. On March 24, Hegseth stepped up to the podium. He wore a sharp navy blue suit with an American flag pocket square, his hair slicked back. Never has a modern military been so rapidly and historically obliterated, defeated, he said proudly into the mic as President Donald Trump looked on behind him. Hegseth went on to talk about destroying the enemy as viciously as possible. He explained, "We negotiate with bombs." Ever since Hegseth took the mantle of Secretary of War instead of Secretary of Defense, he's been spoiling for a fight. First with airstrikes on suspected smuggling boats, then the capture of Venezuelan President Nicolas Maduro, and now the war in Iran. Hegseth, according to Trump, was the first person to speak up when the administration was considering strikes on Iran. A former senior defense official joked to me that Hegseth got liquored up on success in Venezuela. The military's operation in Iran, as Trump has called it to avoid congressional approval, is a fight against an enemy that has killed and maimed American soldiers for decades. Presidents have been wrestling with how to counter Iranian influence since the 1980s. But only Trump has committed troops to a protracted conflict. To some, it's a rebuke of a political structure that Hegseth believes hindered victories under woke rules of engagement. It's a geopolitical Count of Monte Cristo, revenge porn for a subset of War on Terror veterans, right down to the operation's name, Epic Fury. The irony for some I spoke with is the force waging war in Iran and which undertook the daring capture of Maduro was the same one that served under President Biden, which Hegseth rages against. That's the woke military you said were a bunch of bums that didn't have the warrior ethos, a former senior defense official tells me. One of Hegseth's defining experiences was as a 26-year-old Army National Guard lieutenant assigned to a unit in the 101st Airborne. His unit was part of the 3rd Brigade Combat Team led by Colonel Michael D. Steele. One of the battalion's infantry companies was nicknamed Kill Company, according to a New Yorker story. The unit reportedly kept a whiteboard listing confirmed kills that included civilians. Known for being aggressive, 2 soldiers eventually pleaded guilty to murder for the killing of 3 detainees during Operation Iron Triangle in May 2006. An investigation found Steele had issued a directive to kill all military-age males during the operation, an order the soldiers claimed they were following. Steele denied using those specific words. While I never specifically stated that every military-age male should be killed during operations, the unit's understanding fell within my intent, Steele wrote later, according to the New Yorker. This didn't mean that soldiers should wantonly kill every man on the objective. It meant that individuals on the objective were combatants by status unless they made a clear and objective action to become a non-combatant, that is, stood still with their hands raised. Steele received an official reprimand which ended his chances of promotion. Hegseth was not part of the operation that led to the detainees' deaths, but the aftermath left an impression that the Army's rules of engagement were too restrictive, making soldiers fight lawyers as much as the enemy. If we're going to send our boys to fight, and it should be boys, we need to unleash them to win, Hegseth wrote in his 2024 book, The War on Warriors. They need them to be the most ruthless, the most uncompromising, the most overwhelmingly lethal as they can be. In public, Hegseth appears to relish combat, using phrases like death from above to describe operations. This bombastic rhetoric fetishizing killing and destruction comes from a misguided belief that the wars in Iraq and Afghanistan were lost because they couldn't fight where they wanted to, a belief a retired Marine officer who served in Afghanistan tells me is laughable. We imposed Western models on a non-Western culture, the officer tells me. We made deals with the devil, with people who were fundamentally corrupt. Rules of engagement is way down the list of reasons that we were operationally hampered. Mike Nelson, a retired Army Special Forces officer and a member of the Atlantic Council's counterterrorism project, believes Hegseth's frustration from his years as a junior officer in Iraq and Afghanistan colors his decision-making. He gets up at his press conferences and talks about how great it is that we're just slaughtering these Iranians, Nelson says. That's a necessary end to achieve goals through military force. You have to kill people to achieve them. That's not the end. It's a weird obsession with death for the sake of it. To veterans, Hegseth still sounds like a junior officer talking to troops rather than the leader of the world's most lethal force, conducting a complex operation with geopolitical consequences. It's the majors running a war now, a former admiral tells me. Since taking office, Hegseth's bravado, tough guy talk, and the kind of grievance mongering that the MAGA base craves have aggravated some veterans. James R. Webb, a Marine Iraq combat veteran who worked as a military legislative assistant for Senator Rand Paul, is appalled by the wanton destruction and tasteless war memes from the White House. One of the things you learn when you're in that environment is that violence and war sucks, Webb says. It's not to be celebrated. It is something that is strictly necessary when all other options are off the table. A former senior defense official who served during the War on Terror compared Hegseth to a child playing with toys. Hey, I want to fire a torpedo at an Iranian ship so I can say, this is the first time since World War II that a submarine has sunk a surface vessel, the official tells me. These guys are just a bunch of inexperienced buffoons. But Hegseth should have learned from Iraq that there's no way to kill your way to victory. Even Secretary of Defense Donald Rumsfeld questioned whether the United States was killing, capturing, smashing, or otherwise accounting for more terrorists than they were creating in a leaked 2003 memo. The professional American military has performed admirably in Iran. As of April 6, U.S. forces have reportedly hit more than 13,000 targets and sunk more than 155 Iranian naval vessels so far as part of Operation Epic Fury. This shouldn't surprise anyone who has followed the past two decades of war. The American military's overwhelming firepower, precise planning, and logistical support are unmatched. It's what comes next that has vexed policymakers and every American president since George Bush. I've just seen 9 different explanations of what we're doing in Iran and why we're doing it, a former Defense Department official tells me. All of them have some elements that I can accept, but when you cannot give an elevator speech, you're in trouble. The Trump administration's rationale for the war has gone from regime change to denying ballistic missiles and nuclear weapons to destroying Iran's air and naval forces. Representative Jason Crow, a Democrat from Colorado who has served 3 combat tours in Iraq and Afghanistan, tells me that the United States has a terrible track record with regime change and nation building, adding that Americans fought a 20-year war to replace the Taliban with the Taliban. Now, it seems that killing Supreme Leader Ayatollah Ali Khamenei may have made the world less safe. Crow tells me that Trump has destabilized the region by empowering an even more radical leadership in Tehran and putting American service members at unnecessary risk. I think what we have to be prepared for is a series of tactical wins and impressive operations by our military that will lead to an unknown end, Crow says. The Pentagon told the Washington Post it is preparing plans for weeks of ground operations in Iran, despite officials admitting to the newspaper that it is unlikely any of their previous goals of overthrowing the regime and putting a nuclear weapon permanently out of reach are achievable. It seems the U.S. military is mired in a conflict to solve a problem it caused, with no clear exit strategy or end state. Hear it from me, one of hundreds of thousands who fought in Iraq and Afghanistan, who watched previous foolish politicians like Bush, Obama, and Biden squander American credibility. This is not those wars, Hegseth promised at a press conference. Epic fury is different. I've spent a career writing about soldiers, and each time I witness them in the field, it renews a belief in their professionalism and determination. Like the Special Forces soldier who was fighting for that little girl on the dusty road. But soldiers deserve a clear mission and end state from their leaders. For all his rhetoric, Hegseth seems doomed to repeat the same errors as his predecessors, sending America's men and women into harm's way without a clear objective, knowing they will die trying to complete whatever mission they're given. It's one of the basic lessons from the War on Terror he should have already learned. Donald Trump's incompetence is costing him the country. By Matt Bai. An unpopular and expensive war, skyrocketing gas prices, unsteady financial markets, a cabinet filled with weirdos and sycophants, the president's colossal missteps have led to chaos and calamity at home and abroad. It was the first week of September in 2005, about a week after Hurricane Katrina leveled New Orleans, when George W. Bush uttered the line that would come to define his second term, if not his entire presidency. Brownie, you're doing a heck of a job. It was a throwaway comment, a plain-spoken president telling his aide, FEMA Director Michael Brown, that he appreciated the effort. But the effort wasn't nearly adequate, the federal response pitiful, and Bush's ad lib became the slogan for an out-of-touch administration that either couldn't run the government or, worse, didn't care. For the rest of Bush's dismal time in office, every new failing would be met with the same sardonic response from his critics. Heck of a job, Brownie. Donald Trump's great job to Marco Rubio, tossed out during his State of the Union speech in February, didn't have quite the same staying power. I think he'll go down as the best ever, Trump told his Secretary of State, causing Henry Kissinger to bolt upright in his grave and laugh out loud. But however much he may try to distract us with his outrageous posts and circus-like spectacle, it's becoming clear that second-term Trump is sinking faster and deeper than Bush ever did, and the dead weight on his back is pretty much the same. In his first term, it seemed like destructive chaos worked for Trump. It's not working now. It's really not ideology that's tanking Trump right now. I mean, yes, his administration is the meanest, most xenophobic, and most imperialist in at least this past century. And I'd like to think that would be a deal breaker for the vast majority of middle ground American voters. But if we're being real, it probably isn't. Independent and moderate voters have been with Trump on immigration, broadly speaking, since he first started doing his nativist routine a decade ago. And even a lot of populist leftists can get behind an America First foreign policy and protectionism for American manufacturers. Maybe Trump should be flailing politically because he's brazenly profiting off the presidency and renaming half of Washington after himself. But as near as I can tell, that part doesn't especially trouble people either. No, what's killing Trump right now isn't the extremist agenda. It's the mind-blowing incompetence. Deporting immigrants is one thing. Masked agents executing American citizens on Midwestern boulevards is another. Ending Iran's nuclear ambitions might get majority support on paper, but launching a war without any clear rationale, without having thought through even the most basic consequences, is how you lose the electorate in a hurry. About 6 in 10 Americans disapprove of Trump's wartime performance, according to Pew Research, and that number isn't going down anytime soon. Gas prices are spiking, mortgage rates are soaring, financial markets are lurching back and forth, airport terminals look like Disneyland in July. Competence, and by that I mean the most fundamental, entry-level, don't-blow-up-the-world kind of competence, was more of a thing in the first Trump term when the president cycled through a series of senior aides, old line party and military types, who saw themselves as buffers between Trump and the various agencies. 4 years in exile liberated Trump from all that. His second term team comprises mainly fringe players and pugnacious pundits, people more comfortable with pancake makeup than managing complex bureaucracies, for which they have nothing but contempt anyway. It's a bold experiment, but one that seemed ill-fated from the start. I could waste the rest of this column dredging up samples, I guess. The Homeland Security Secretary spending $220 million on ads that showed her on horseback at Mount Rushmore. The FBI director shuttling his girlfriend around with a security detail and chugging beers with hockey players while there are actual crimes to solve. The defense secretary who thinks it's fine for Apache helicopters to buzz the backyards of washed-up rock stars. The attorney general installing U.S. attorneys who really ought to be doing wills and closings, if that. Better if we just stipulate to staggering daily malfeasance and enter it into the record. Put it this way. When Trump finally replaced Kristi Noem with Mark Wayne Mullen, a former plumber and MMA fighter who keeps intimating that he's been some kind of secret military agent but can't talk about it, every sane person in Washington applauded as if this were the second coming of James Baker in his prime. That tells you all you need to know. I've long advanced a theory, probably stemming from my childhood in the Carter years, that voters can abide almost anything from a president, as long as it isn't a descent into chaos. Nothing says chaos like getting attacked by a rabbit. Fairly or not, we like the illusion of a president who is at least mostly in control of events, because otherwise it's just too hard to sleep. I will admit that Trump has given me doubts about this theory. There were moments, especially in his first term, where it seemed like destructive chaos really worked for Trump, perhaps because it was the most predictable thing about him. It's not working now. Trump's economy, and more to the point, the impression that he always seems focused on something that isn't the economy, like this obsession with election fraud that no one outside his Truth Social feed actually believes or cares about, has driven away a legion of independents who voted for him, while his Napoleonic foreign policy has opened a bitter and widening rift in his own base. You could walk from the Jefferson Memorial to K Street, farther than it looks, believe me, and not run into a human being who thinks Republicans are going to keep the House after November. And count me among those who think Democrats now have a reasonable shot at taking back the Senate, too, by putting in play Republican seats in Texas, North Carolina, Maine, Ohio, and Alaska. MAGA may yet have some currency as a movement, but as a governing entity, it's now presiding over a failed state. It's often said that people just become more who they are as they reach the final stage in life, and you can already see how Trump will probably spend the last 2 years of his paralyzed presidency as a builder obsessed with his ballroom and his art center and his silly Arc de Trump, railing at architects and racing to leave behind a legacy in gold leaf. What happens to his movement is a more complicated question. What does Trumpism become once the voters have rejected Trump? Already, the contours of factions are taking shape. One is what you might call the true MAGA wing, Trump followers who will argue that Trump abandoned his own America First ideology because he was corrupted by insiders, or maybe because he lost his mental grip. The way forward, then, isn't to abandon MAGA, but rather to return to its nativist, anti-globalist roots. Maybe even ease up on the white nationalism, indulge a little anti-Semitism instead. Margie Taylor Greene has very shrewdly set herself up as the heir to authentic Trumpism. So has Tucker Carlson, who should not be dismissed. Even J.D. Vance could stake a claim to this faction, having cleverly made it known that he opposed the Iran war while simultaneously demonstrating, again, his slavish loyalty. Then there's what I'd call the Trump butt crowd, as in, I'm just like Trump, but maybe better. After a late and zealous conversion to MAGA, Marco Rubio seems to be setting himself up as the softer-edged, more experienced, and more broadly appealing version of Trump. Senators like Josh Hawley and Ted Cruz might position themselves as more cerebral Trumpian successors, ideologically aligned in all the right ways, but also more focused on economic fairness. Robert Kennedy Jr. wouldn't be crazy for thinking he could merge what's left of MAGA with his own anti-corporate following. He'd be crazy for other reasons, but not that one. The posturing among those factions might be fun to watch, and perhaps even substantive in a weird way. But if I were a Republican politician looking to salvage the remains of MAGA right now, I'd give some thought to the governing part, too, and how I might convey a grasp on it. Competence by itself has never been a compelling theme in presidential politics. Just ask President Dukakis or President Romney. But stupefying incompetence isn't much of a calling card either. We know now that George W. Bush's decline into chaos wasn't merely a temporary nadir for the right. It marked the end of a 40-year run for neoconservatism and ultimately led to Trump's hostile takeover of the party. Similarly, whether MAGA outlives Trump as a viable political force won't only depend on whether it can still appeal to some slim margin of white voters. It will also depend on whether Republicans can shake the image of a party that seethes with contempt for government but is fundamentally unserious about running it. Heck of a job there, Trump. Heck of a job. Why is the Republican Nazi problem getting worse? By John Avlon. Young conservatives have been caught praising Hitler on multiple group chats, but the GOP is shrugging it off. In a world spiraling into war, with AI rising and jobs falling, it's easy to miss the little things, like a spate of young Republicans praising Hitler. Not so long ago, hugging Hitler was one of those lines you just didn't cross in a decent democracy. And for good reasons. Fascism, the Second World War, and genocide. Murdering millions of humans should never inspire admiration. But that's what's been happening with increasing regularity, revealed by a recent string of unhinged text chains among young Republican leaders. This isn't an outlier or a one-off. It's a pattern and a problem. In March, the Miami Herald brought to light the contents of an extensive group chat started by the Secretary of Miami-Dade County's Republican Party, primarily for conservative students at Florida International University. The chat quickly degenerated into a cesspool of racism, violent fantasies, and Hitler admiration. The N-word was used more than 400 times, including in ruminations on the best ways to murder African Americans. Crucifixion and beheading were mentioned by one allegedly pro-life member of the chat. The chat also included extensive references to women as whores, fantasies about all-white immigration laws, and free-flowing hatred toward Jewish Americans. The chat was named Gooning and Agartha, which is a strange combo platter suggesting ornate masturbation rituals in Nazi heaven. Now, an isolated bout of hate flu perhaps could be dismissed, but it directly echoed another group chat of national young Republican leaders uncovered by reporters at Politico less than a year ago. In this Telegram chat, leaders from New York, Kansas, Arizona, and Vermont let their bile casually flow. The then chairman of the New York State Young Republicans, Peter Guinta, bragged, "I love Hitler." The unguarded Guinta said that anyone who voted against him in his quest to lead the 15,000-member Young Republican National Federation is going to the gas chamber. To which the now former general counsel of the New York State Young Republicans, Joe Maligno, replied, "Can we fix the showers? Gas chambers don't fit the Hitler aesthetic." For the hate trifecta, Annie Kakady, New York's national committee member, got in the spirit by saying, "I'm ready to watch people burn now." These deeply offensive and unhinged threats were in the context of trying to win an election on a hardcore pro-Trump ticket in which only true believers were wanted. It should surprise exactly no one that the violence-inclined, Nazi-admiring, partisan apparatchiks were the strongest supporters of the current American president. The Telegram chat's parade of racism, playoff basketball games dismissed by saying, "I'd go to the zoo if I wanted to watch monkey play ball," the description of rape as epic, along with the usual anti-gay and anti-Jewish slurs, and the incel spray of statements like "sex is gay," show a deep core of depravity when these young Republican leaders thought no one else was listening. It should be said also that these participants were not misguided kids, but full-fledged adults. Young Republican groups cover up to the age of 40. This reflects a dismal permission structure that has been unleashed, a magnet for the Hitler curious, the dark and disturbing underbelly of the MAGA movement. When the story about the Telegram chat broke last fall, state Republicans quickly distanced themselves from these young leaders, but national Republicans refused to denounce them, spurring the instant classic Time headline, "White House shrugs off leaked chats from young Republicans praising Hitler." Nazi ideology should be the least difficult thing in the world to denounce. The failure to do so seems like an odious extension of the no enemies on the right approach to politics. The enemy of my enemy is my friend, no matter what they might say. This fundamentally blurs the difference between healthy political competition and politics as a war against enemies, not fellow citizens. This is the Pandora's box that has been opened up, and the furies are still flying. In March, Kai Schwemmer was unveiled as the new political director of the College Republicans of America. He's a self-identified nationalist with extensive ties to Hitler-admiring far-right podcast host Nick Fuentes. Researcher Ben Lorber uncovered Schwemmer's past social media history of promoting white nationalist propaganda and attempting to make it palatable for a young audience online. In other words, this problem isn't being contained, it's proliferating. From the next generation roots of the party, which portends plenty of future problems even in a post-Trump GOP, something ugly and hateful has been unleashed. The center-right Manhattan Institute did a survey of national Republicans and found that 17% can be classified as anti-Jewish Republicans, including majorities of Hispanic Republicans, Black Republicans, and Republican men under 50, believing that the Holocaust was greatly exaggerated or did not happen, as historians describe. The Manhattan Institute's City Journal also conducted a focus group with young Trump voters and, admirably bypassing any impulse to self-censor, quoted a 20-year-old self-described very right-wing Christian landscaper named Andrew, who explained some of the synaptic logic. "I'm very pro-strong executive, strong leader, strong men. I support national sovereignty, and Hitler was a nationalist. He was like, we have to take Germany back for Germans. And I feel like we should do that in America. We should take America back for our native population." The kids are not all right. In our horseshoe political world, where the far right and far left circle back and overlap, there is an increasingly urgent problem with anti-Semitism on the extremes bleeding into the mainstream, and it needs to be clearly condemned whenever and wherever it rears its head. But outright admiration of Hitler is a dangerous, uncut dose of this ancient brand of hate. This didn't come out of nowhere. There was evidence of an ugly permission structure in Trump's refusal to denounce David Duke in 2016. The both-sidism after the Charlottesville, Virginia, Unite the Right rally, in which khakied men with torches shouted, "Jews will not replace us," and the presence of at least five self-described Nazis at the January 6 attack on the Capitol, as I reported in a CNN reality check segment. The Atlantic's Tom Nichols, himself a former Republican, recently cataloged the Trump administration's increasing use of Nazi iconography in an article concisely titled, "The Republican Party Has a Nazi Problem." We cannot allow this depraved new low to be normalized in America. The autocratic impulse that leads weak people to fall under the sway of a self-styled strongman leads to lethal places. This problem is erupting from the base, particularly from younger members who should be the most idealistic participants in our politics. It cannot be contained. It must be confronted consistently, particularly by Republicans. Each party has an obligation to police its own extremes, and there is nothing more extreme and evil than Adolf Hitler and his genocidal goose-stepping thugs. If you can't clearly and confidently call out Nazi admirers in your own party, then you've put party over country, conscience, and common sense. Meet the far-right influencers. This story is accompanied by pictures of each of the people covered here. Republicans' Nazi problem is not quarantined to a few toxic group chats. Researchers from the Manhattan Institute found that one-third of Trump-supporting men under the age of 50 expressed racist views, and a quarter expressed anti-Semitic views. Those numbers seem to be growing thanks to a malignant strain of influencers and candidates competing for conservatives' attention. Nick Fuentes, the 27-year-old troll who launched his broadcasting career in his parents' basement, has transformed into a Hitler-loving kingmaker revered by legions of young listeners and feared by Republicans as high up as the White House, wary of incurring his wrath. James Fishback, the controversy-courting Zillennial, has staked his candidacy for governor of Florida on support from Fuentes' acolytes, making incendiary promises to shut down every abortion provider in the state, impose a sin tax on OnlyFans creators, and railing against Israel's influence in American politics. And Brandon Herrera, a neo-Confederate known as the AK guy, parlayed the online following he gained for his gun videos, occasionally scored with Nazi songs, into a political career, becoming the favorite to represent a South Texas district after his rival admitted to an affair with a staffer who later lit herself on fire. Ousted, Pam Bondi's Bitter End, Flattery Got Her Nowhere, by Ryan Bort. Donald Trump surrounds himself with supplicants, but none have kissed his ass more enthusiastically than Pam Bondi. The dismissed Attorney General lavished the President with comic amounts of praise, from gushing about how he has saved hundreds of millions of lives to yelling at lawmakers for asking her about Epstein instead of the stock market smashing records under her boss's leadership. Bondi's shrieking overtures to Trump's ego failed. She'll make plenty of money in her new private sector gig, and she'll need it. Her dignity is already spent. Let's turn to reviews now. Bruce Springsteen stands with the people of Minneapolis. His new Land of Hopes and Dreams tour with the E Street Band is an act of protest. By Andy Green. Before a single note of music was played at the opening night of the 2026 Land of Hopes and Dreams American Tour, it was clear this wasn't going to be a typical Bruce Springsteen concert. In a break from decades of tradition, the E Street Band walked onto the stage on March 31st in total darkness, visible to the crowd only in hazy silhouette. Springsteen came out last and addressed the capacity crowd at the Target Center in Minneapolis. "I want to begin the night with a prayer for our men and women in service overseas," he said. "We pray for their safe return. The mighty E Street Band is here tonight to call upon the righteous power of art, of music, of rock and roll in dangerous times. We are here in celebration and defense of our American ideals, democracy, our Constitution, and our sacred American promise. The America that I love, the America that I've written about for 50 years, that's been a beacon of hope and liberty around the world, is currently in the hands of a corrupt, incompetent, racist, reckless, and treasonous administration. Tonight," he continued, "we ask all of you to join with us in choosing hope over fear, democracy over authoritarianism, the rule of law over lawlessness, ethics over unbridled corruption, resistance over complacency, unity over division, and peace over war." As that final word echoed through the arena, the stage lights flickered on, and Springsteen and the band ripped into Edwin Starr's 1970 classic War, which they hadn't played since America last started a Middle Eastern war in 2003. It was a fiery rendition featuring special guest Tom Morello on guitar, followed by an impassioned Born in the USA. If these were ordinary times, this tour wouldn't be happening. Springsteen has worked heavily on the road in recent years, and he was planning to move his attention toward a new solo record. But these are nothing close to ordinary times. And after the deaths of Renee Good and Alex Preddy at the hands of ICE officers in January, Springsteen felt his response couldn't be limited to his new protest song, Streets of Minneapolis, and appearances at a handful of No Kings rallies. He decided to convene the E Street Band with little notice, book arenas across the country, and channel his righteous fury into something productive and unifying. The result was one of the most inspiring rock concerts I've ever seen. Songs Springsteen has played almost to the point of exhaustion over the years somehow sounded as fresh as the day he wrote them. This was clear early in the night when the spotlight hit him during the bridge of No Surrender. "There's a war outside still raging. You say it ain't ours anymore to win. I want to sleep beneath peaceful skies in my lover's bed." And it was suddenly about the war in Iran without a single lyrical alteration. Prior to the E Street Band premiere of Streets of Minneapolis, Springsteen again spoke to the crowd. "This winter, federal troops brought death and terror to the streets of Minneapolis," he said. "Well, they picked the wrong town. The power, the solidarity of the people of Minneapolis, of Minnesota, was an inspiration to the entire country. Your strength and your commitment told us this is still America and this will not stand. Minnesota, you gave us hope. You gave us courage. And for those who gave their lives, Renee Good, mother of three, brutally murdered. and Alex Preddy, VA nurse, executed by ICE and left to die in the street, without even the decency of our lawless government investigating their deaths. Their bravery, their sacrifice, and their names will not be forgotten. He stopped the song midway through to lead a chant of "ICE out now" that grew louder and louder with every repeat until the walls were practically shaking. Morello returned to the stage to play a solo on American Skin, 41 Shots, which Springsteen wrote after the 1999 NYPD killing of Amadou Diallo. And he stuck around for Long Walk Home, which Springsteen introduced as a prayer for our country. Later, Springsteen sang a gospel-tinged My City of Ruins, originally written in 2000 as a tribute to his hometown of Asbury Park, New Jersey. A year later, he repurposed it as an ode to New York City following 9/11. And after Clarence Clemons died in 2011, it was again reborn in the late saxophonist's honor. But the city in ruins is now all of America, and the rise up refrain at the end has become a call to take to the streets and demand justice. Springsteen closed out by breaking out Chimes of Freedom for the first time in America since 1988. Bob Dylan wrote that song during a dark time in American history, when civil rights marchers were being brutally beaten in the streets. But Dylan's words still carry the hope that a brighter future is just around the corner, despite the mad, mystic hammering of the wild, ripping hail. That same hail is falling right now. It's impossible to know when it will end. But Springsteen and the E Street Band are taking this incredible show all across America, creating a refuge from the chaos at every stop. Their bravery, their sacrifice, and their names will not be forgotten. Time for some staff picks. Tokisha's Amor and Droga. Tokisha's long-awaited debut album is a complex journey through her own experiences with heartbreak, loss, and addiction, filtered through sounds that aren't quite what anyone expected from her. The usually outspoken Dominican rebel gets vulnerable with surprising experiments that blend rock, dembo, and reggaeton, like on the project standout Surfboard, which includes a cameo from Skrillex. Julia Cummings, Julia. As the singer and bassist in the long-running New York trio Sunflower Bean, Julia Cumming knows her way around gritty rock and roll hooks. The biggest revelation on her solo debut is how smoothly she slides into 70s singer-songwriter mode, from the defiant opener My Life to the radiant closer Forget the Rest. This feels like the start of an exciting new chapter. His Golden Messenger, I'm People. MC Taylor has spent nearly 20 years synthesizing Southern roots from gospel to folk. His latest LP, His Strongest in Years, is a graceful country soul reflection on grief, sorrow, aging, and somehow hope. Social Distortion, Born to Kill. On Never Going Back Again, Mike Ness sings, "No time for crying, no time for dying," words resounding with courage after his 2023 cancer diagnosis. But Born to Kill, recorded after he beat the disease, is a celebration, and Social D are still masters of the unique kind of punk, kind of rock interzone they invented 40 years ago. And Pompeii / Utility by Earl Sweatshirt, Mike, and Surf Gang. Two underground rap heroes from Los Angeles and Brooklyn deliver a double album produced by the Surf Gang Collective. Each rapper's effortlessly intricate flow finds a home within Drill's buoyant sound. An online sensation's next chapter. Rolling Stone gives 3 stars to Yeat's new ADL out on Capitol. "I'm the only one out of my generation changing music this time, so I got a lot on the line," Yeat harmonizes on Up From Here, the final track on his latest album. His overweening confidence is fueled by sustained chart success. Since 2022, all his projects have debuted in the top 10 of the Billboard 200 chart, and a sense that he deserves mention as a leader in mainstream rap. Alas, as with the fiercely debated internet underground out of which he emerged, rap heads continue to wrestle over whether Yeat is truly an innovator or merely the glossy sum of his predecessor's labors. ADL reveals traces of DNA from Future, Trippie Redd, Playboi Carti, Lil Peep, Travis Scott, and innumerable others who transformed melodic rap into a vibey inflection of pop capitalism that often doesn't sound like hip-hop at all. Even when one considers that Cold Crush Brothers and the Furious Five did plenty of pitchy harmonizing too. Yeat's greatest attribute is how he melds his influences into something uniquely beguiling and irritating, like hyperpop repurposed for all-night gaming and vaping sessions. The biggest shift here from Yeat's past work is that his voice sounds much clearer. Yes, he still touts his appetite for a bad bitch, he says, in nearly every cut. But he enunciates, a technique that not only allows the listener to understand what he's saying, but also inevitably slows the velocity of his music. Some fans are already complaining that this LP signals a shift into the arena dynamics that every platinum rapper eventually embraces. Amid an hour of bars about how the, quote, only girls I fuck with are tens, a few glimpses of humanity peek through the toxicity. On Silk Face, he claims that he wants to make changes in his life, only to admit he's too high to follow through. Up From Here sees him claiming, I'm at the point of my life and I'm thinking I need me a wife. It also features that boast about being a generational talent. Longtime fans may wonder if ADL means he's abandoning his punkish early work for something pleasingly middle brow. For the rest of us, it's a sign that the rapper has plenty of maturing to do. Going back to the blues for new inspiration, Rolling Stone gives 3 stars to Peaches by the Black Keys on Warner. The past couple of Black Keys records have seen the Akron, Ohio arena garage blues rock duo stretch out of their comfort zone a little. Their 2024 Ohio players brought on collaborators like Beck, Dan the Automator, and Noel Gallagher. Last year's No Rain, No Flowers saw them work with A-list pop technicians such as Lana Del Rey producer Rick Knowles and hip-hop R&B vet Scott Storch. But singer-guitarist Dan Auerbach and drummer Patrick Carney's 14th album leans into their back-to-basics side with a collection of tunes by other artists inspired by these lifelong friends' shared journey as deep record nerds. A decent hunk of Peaches finds them interpreting the North Mississippi blues that's always been a keen element of their sound, much like their similarly titled 2019 covers record, Delta Cream. The Keys sink into tunes by R.L. Burnside, Junior Kimbrough, and Jesse May Hemphill, with second guitarist Kenny Brown and multi-instrumentalist Jimbo Mathis adding depth and shape. These versions often aren't particularly explosive or even all that grabby. In some ways, they're kind of insular, exuding a pickup hoops naturalism that adds to the music's deep grind or brackish crunch. Press materials accompanying the album note that Auerbach's father was diagnosed with esophageal cancer in 2025 and is being cared for in Auerbach's Nashville home. It's hard not to hear a band of brothers' perseverance in this LP, the sound of 2 dudes with arms around shoulders while they look off in the same direction. The Keys don't spend the whole album in the Delta. The rockingest moment is a rip through Turner's Chicago blues scorcher, You Got to Lose, based on George Thorogood's Studley 1977 version. Peaches was recorded with raw, one-take urgency, but that doesn't mean it isn't lovingly burnished. Their reimagining of Willie Griffith's crate digger gem, Where There's Smoke, There's Fire, turns a spooky shimmy into something with the haunted intensity of Bob Dylan's 2000s Roots Conjurings. Even when the Keys are just hanging out, they make an echoing noise. that review by John Dolan. You've been listening to the Rolling Stone Hour. I'm your host, Kathy. Thanks so much for joining me. Take care.
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2: Good evening. This evening, expect clear skies. Tonight, expect clear skies with a low near 77.

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1: Good evening. 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
2: White people ain't never done nothing to me. You know who I had most of my problems with? Black people. White people have helped me tremendously. I had problems not even with black people. I'm talking about it's a difference. You got black people and you got are our worst enemy in our community.
3: Sick. Yep. That's sick.
2: And we need to bring the Klan back. Get rid of yeah, I said it.
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2: Yeah, I said it.
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2: Yeah, I said it. Yes, I said it.
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2: Welcome to Blind City, the podcast. I'm your host, Langford Cunningham. We are the therapy for these streets.
4: Everybody got their ops. Everybody got their enemies, but for real, now you don't even got to worry about your enemy. It be, you know, the closest motherfuckers around you.
8: No, this is real. We getting shot by police. We getting stereotyped.
9: We didn't get a proper investigation. Well, definitely, I think it's a bunch of bullshit.
2: Your car got shot up, right?
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2: Yeah, you from the hood.
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2: Wait a minute. 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They think the people work for them. You work for the people.
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2: North side look like a bomb didn't hit it.
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2: 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We have a great show this evening. I got young entrepreneurs that's making the city move and pushing the city forward. Young entrepreneurs, black, but they caught up in the trap. It's a lot of violence in our city. Bullets are flying more than pigeons. Princess Storm, how you doing?
13: I'm doing great. What up, Blind City?
2: Let's get right to it. You just had a diaper drive. Let's talk about it.
13: So I collected over 50,000 diapers. The goal was 50,000. I collected about 65,000 plus diapers. I was able to help about 900 families in the city of St. Louis. So if anybody needs diapers, you can come out and pull up to the diaper bank, you know, get you any size, any brand, and they'll get you enough for the week because families are in need, you know. Babies, they don't choose to be here. And no matter your color or your financial situation, you're going to collect some diapers.
2: Don't worry about it. I tell you this, though, these careless parents keep leaving these guns in the cars. We ain't gonna have no more damn babies in our city.
13: Well, listen, I mean, they are definitely, you know, making some mistakes, but they are definitely still making babies also, so that ain't gonna stop.
2: You got that right. As long as the weed and the eggs pills and the liquor stores out there, babies are gonna be made. We got plenty of them in the city. Yes. You got that right. But we got some special guests just rolled up to the city. And I'm glad to have them in the building. They are pushing the city forward. My first guest just rolled up to the city. My man, Streets 105.1 Morning Show, Reggie Dub. Welcome to the city.
14: What it do, bro? What's up? What's up?
2: I'm glad you made it, bro. How you feeling?
14: I ain't get pulled over. I feel good, man. I feel good.
2: Yeah, you got that right. You better come right when you roll out to West County.
14: Man, I know.
4: Oh, Jesus.
2: Yeah, Creve Coeur. Right,
14: if
2: right.
14: If ain't North County or North Side, I'm like, I'm out my element.
2: That's all right, though. You're not staying in the box, though.
14: Most definitely.
2: And then my next guest just pulled up to the city. I like this young lady right here since I met her. Man, she took the streets by storm. Damn, Princess Storm, you're not the only one causing storms in the streets.
15: Oh, you gotta have one day. It's just, you know.
2: Diamond, how you doing?
15: I'm good. It's just maintaining.
2: How you doing that? You just threw a successful ST Awards show in the city. How you feel?
15: It's going good. It's just, you know, more adjustments, more progress, and it'll be better.
2: More haters too, right?
15: Yeah, I got a lot of those. They still talking about it as we speak. I'm just like, what else you want me to do? It was a community situation. Like, I didn't pick anyone.
2: Right. It's motivational. Keep doing what you're doing.
15: They insinuate all these, you know, little smaller group chats. Oh, she picked them out. Oh, this

0: I didn't pick anybody out. I don't know these people. No.
1: But we're gonna get back to that. Let's start this show. Let's start this panel. I like it right now. Let's talk about some of these issues in our city, and I want to get your opinion. I want everybody to answer this question individually. Reggie Dove.
2: Listener.
1: Is it too late for the black family to get back together? Or do we still have a chance to bring the community back together with both male and female in the household?
2: I don't think it's too late, man. Anything could be done with love, I believe, man. Like I say, that's what a lot of the youth missing now these days is love. They missing them grannies that bring the families together on soulful weekends after church. Mm. Most grannies I see in the club popping bottles or, you know, following her daughter around that she's still trying to keep up with, you know. But but with love, that's what this generation missing is love, man. And with love, anything possible, you know.
1: Diamond?
0: I just feel like it's just patience and love, as I could say. It's just, it can happen. It's just everybody got to get on the same page. There ain't nobody on the same page. It ain't going to never work.
1: Princess Storm.
3: I agree with Reggie Dub. I do think it's possible. I don't think it's too late. We had our first black president and we never thought that was possible. He had a black wife and he had a black kid. So I definitely think putting the black love in families is possible. And I'm open to life, right? I do believe in like a man and a woman. But if a woman love a woman and that's the way her home is happy, I think that's perfectly fine. If a man love a man and that's the way their house is happy and they raising happy children to be out here in the world to be the next doctor and whatever, I think that's fine also. Like, who are we to tell somebody not to love someone in a correct way? Because you could be loving a man that's beating you up and taking your money and not helping you raise your kids, and now you raising damaged children. So I agree with Reggie. And also too, like, we live in a new world, right? It's nothing wrong with grandmothers popping bottles. They used to do it back in the day, just that it wasn't on social media. You know
0: right,
3: what I mean?
0: Right. So, we had flip phones and walkie talkies.
3: So that's what I'm saying. It had pages and things like that. Yeah. So it's still possible, but I feel like the new generation in my family, the younger people, we are like, okay, what are you doing for Christmas? What are you doing for Thanksgiving? Let's get the kids together. I feel like that conversation is more needed in a household versus like, oh, well, I ain't going to talk to my cousins and I'm not going to talk to my auntie because she took my tax money and then called me back. Like, that right there should be kind of put to the side and right. Work together. But I definitely believe it's possible.
1: Okay. Reggie Dunn, we got so many young black men in the streets walking around with AKs, Dracos out of the open, guns on their hips. 18, 19 years old, very emotional time bombs. What do you think can be done to get our young brothers back on track?
2: Honestly, man, like my era, you know, I'm 38. I came up when it was a Palace, a Saints, a Limelight, you know what I mean? Like, for them to have anything fun to do is gone, man. Like they had their little things here in that little lot. Well, barely, you hear me? Don't nobody ever know about them. Mm. I don't know, man. It's deep, man. Like, that's all you see. Kids right. Talking about guns and stuff. Like, my kids the other day, they came home the other day. They in elementary school. And they came to me talking about the Kia boys. And it messed me up, man, when they talk. I'm talking about my kids, like, in the fourth and fifth grade. And they talking about the Kia boys. And I'm like, what y'all know about the Kia? We saw them. They were speeding. They went all through the lady. But the Kia boy, that's some of y'all... You know,
1: explain to the listeners who the Kia Boys.
2: The Kia Boys are a young group going around between the ages of like 14, 15 to 18, 19. They done learned from some YouTuber or TikTok how to start your car with an iPhone charger. But like every morning, there's somebody on Facebook talking about, look out for my Honda. Look out for my kids and Hondas. And it messed me up. Like, this the topic of what they talking about at school. You know, when we was in, like, when I was in high school, the topic, you know, we'd be talking about, like, girls, you know, this, what's going on, BET, 106 in Park and stuff. Mm-hmm. They ain't even got a 106 in Park to watch, bro.
1: So they talking about kids who call themselves the Kill Boys.
2: Kill Boys. And
1: stealing cars.
0: Well, literally retarded.
1: They stealing cars, Stolos.
2: Man, like, it's crazy, though, that I got a straight eight and I got, you know, my laid back car, and the kids, they just like, they be so geeked to see it go fast, burn rubber or whatever. But I'm talking about Grand Theft Auto. Okay. We could talk about something, right? But they actually seeing this. Kids are more to catch on to something when they could visualize it. I could talk all day to a kid about this and that. I'd be doing this. I had that. But until they see it, like, I'd be telling my kids, like, I'm a known promoter in St. Louis. And at first, it went one ear out the other until they heard people at their school talking about a promoter bringing in champion to St. Louis or artist to St. Louis. They was like, that's your daddy. Your daddy, that dude. But now, when they came home, asked me about, I want to be a promoter when I get older. Right. First, he wanted to be a basketball player and stuff. And it's like,
1: So we are very influential as a people.
2: Most definitely.
1: Because I saw Colors back in the day with Ice-T and the Crips and Bloods blew up in St. Louis. When that movie came out, it spread it like wildfire through our city. We got so influenced by that movie. When Menace to Society came out, Old Dog, it seems like things we see on TV at the movie theaters, entertainment, it plays a heavy influence our culture.
2: And if they could see it, if they could see it, like, right in front of them, like, coming up, most boys growing up in the hood, they look at the neighborhood ballers with had the big Cadillacs and the big rims and stuff.
1: Yes,
2: you know what I mean?
1: I was influenced by it, yes.
2: And then, you know, they seen doctors and nurses and police. You had some that wanted to be police. But 9 times out of 10, the average hood dude wanted that bag like that dude with the big rims and the golds and jewelry.
1: This is some real great conversation this evening. Let me talk about my sponsor, Master P, Roman Noodles, Creamy Chicken. Pick it up at a local store in your community. We're going to come right back. We got more questions for my guests that just pulled up to the city. BlindCityThePodcast.com. You know what, Tashara? You're right. But they're shutting down more public schools. Sumner, one of the most history of schools of the Mississippi and St. Louis. And it seems like to me, the city has become the breeding grounds of the penitentiary. They keep shutting down our education system. They sending a lot of the athletes out to the county schools now. It's looking hopeless, Tashara. And I want hope. We hear the politicians saying what they want to do. But it just seems like the ones that are getting in office are not really doing what they say they're going to do. I think some of the politicians think the people work for them. Mm-hmm. No, you work for the people. And I don't see that spirit. I don't get that attitude when I go back to the hood and ride through. You know, I had eyesight for 50 years, so I remember a lot of things. Mm-hmm. And then I see some of the nonprofits in the community. They get $100 million a year, Tashara. Where is it going? Turkeys on Thanksgiving, toilet trees, deodorant. What about Martin Luther King Street? Ragged as hell. Mm-hmm. And then we honor this man, but the street doesn't honor his character. I mean, we have to invest in our community. How will we do that? How can we get people to believe in that again and everybody move as one wave? Atlanta is doing it. Atlanta is black businesses are booming everywhere.
4: We don't even have to go as far as Atlanta to see where you can make change. I mean, go as far as what Indianapolis, Nashville, Kansas City, where small businesses and black businesses are thriving. You know, all of those cities are within a 3 to 4 hour drive of St. Louis. So what are they doing that we're not?
1: Exactly.
4: I'm the one that's going to go and ask those questions. What are you doing that we're not doing? You know, the mayor of Kansas City is a good friend of mine. He's already endorsed me in this campaign. And I have friends in Indianapolis and in Nashville. You know, I'm not afraid to ask somebody, you know, how did you do that? And how can we learn from you? Because I don't have all the answers. I just don't. But, you know, we've got to do something different. And you talked about investment, just like the disinvestment in North St. Louis was intentional. I'm about to make investment in North St. Louis be intentional. That's what I want to do.
1: Can you do me a favor, too, if you win? Well, you're going to win. I'm not saying if or try or nothing. You're going to win. I think you have you're coming on a nice momentum. We had Corey Bush that won. I mean, the women, Kim Gardner, the women are making moves in St. Louis. So, but can we get a new swimming pool in Fairground Park? Them kids been swimming in that pool since 1925.
4: And even then, you know, black kids couldn't always swim in the pool in Fairgrounds.
1: You're right. You're right. 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Young entrepreneurs, young and black, caught up in a trap. Got all this violence going on in our community. But guess what? We got some people that are positive and sharing their information and their awareness, trying to make a change in our community. Princess Storm from Hot 104.1. Reggie Dove, Streets 105.1. And my man just pulled up to the city. Blanco, Tarantino TV. How you doing?
5: Doing all right, man. I'm glad to be on this podcast. Once again, you know, this is my second time. So I'm trying to see what we're talking about today.
1: Well, we're going to get right into it since you pulled up to the city.
5: Yeah, for sure.
1: Yeah, you've been through a lot. You done lost a lot of close friends and family members. You've been dealing with some trauma yourself, but you pulled through it.
5: Oh, yeah, for sure.
1: Right. Where are you at right now with your life, Blanco?
5: I ain't going to say too much, but God doing big things for me. I'm going to get everybody help for the next year. So I'm just let this whole year roll out.
1: And what about the music? What's going on? I know you were A&R at one point in time. Are you still working for that label? What's going on?
5: I'm still working for this label called Protect Artists Entertainment. They under Ingrooves and Universal Music Group. So I haven't really picked nobody out the city yet. So I'm still searching. You know, but once I pick that person, everybody going to be hip on it. So stay tuned for that.
1: And speaking of the city, I know you and I talk a lot about what's going on in our city far as music-wise.
5: Oh, yeah.
1: Yeah. How you feel about that right now? We got Big Boss Yvette. She was at the BET Awards. She represented for the city. I was so proud of her. But how can we get other artists to follow her footsteps, to get them out the city, to get that nationwide prominence?
5: Some of them got to leave their pride to the side. You know, some of them out here still in the streets, beefing and stuff. You know what I'm saying? It's more life than just that. I feel like St. Louis ain't unified enough.
1: You think that's the biggest problem?
5: Yeah. My opinion.
1: Reggie Dub, do you think we can come together as a community and move for one common goal to get the music out there more?
2: It's going to be hard here in St. Louis, man, because it's like everybody already got their mind made up, man. Like, for real, like, people out here already got their mind made up. It's certain artists that won't even get booked in St. Louis at shows, man, and they popping artists, but people scared to bring them to a venue because something might happen and they know something going to happen. But, like, I think, like, the way this generation already is, the generation that's now, it's going to be a hard thing to do. I don't see it happening.
1: Yeah, that's real deep. I don't know what we're going to do. We just got to keep pushing forward, keep trying to put the city together, stay positive, and just hope that we can cure this violence. Because I'm going to be honest with you guys and ladies. I think we are the sideshow for white people.
2: Sure.
1: I think when they look at TV, they go, here they go again. Because when you look at the internet, it's always us. It's like, you know, you got T.I. and Charleston White going at it right now. Mm. Kanye wearing the White Lives Matter. It's always Negroes. It's always cooning. It's us attacking each other. We do not attack white people. And no, I'm not condemning my people to attack white people. But we do not say nothing back to white people. People that oppress our community, we all know we're not from a level playing ground in our community. Some communities got more resources than us. We know this. But we don't speak on it. We don't attack it, but we go hard on each other. Like pit bulls, Reggie Dub. Why are they scared of white folks? Or is it consequences if they touch a white man?
5: It's most definitely consequence.
1: So you can touch a black man and they feel like they can get away with it.
2: Man, I'm
1: let's talk about it. It's Blind City.
2: All right, man.
1: Let's talk about it. So
2: I just touched.
1: So he'll shoot Pookie 20 times, but come up on that white man. He said, oh, I ain't gonna shoot him. The judge gonna hang me.
3: Yeah, but white on white crime still happens also, and they also are being.
1: No, but don't derail what I'm saying though.
3: Yeah.
1: Why we do not confront white people.
2: Man, we
1: come on, Reggie Dub. Y'all know what I'm talking about is black men.
2: Truth, like,
1: we do not fight the oppressor. We do not attack the people who do things in our community, we know that's not right. And it's not all white people. Don't get this wrong, because there's some good white people out there that help us in our community.
2: Most definitely.
1: When I speak of white people, I'm talking about the media and the government, how they do us. Where you think the fentanyl coming from? Ain't no black man flying no airplane. Y'all know that. Black folks scared to get on the damn plane. Hey. Y'all know this. Who drive the boats? It ain't us. We don't go to the Ozarks and get on the boats. We can't even afford a damn boat. How are the drugs coming in, man? How are the guns coming in? When I was in juvenile detention, the kids told me, Mr. C, it's a gun train that comes through the city. I said, what? A gun train? Yeah, they just leave them there and we go get them. Ain't no black man driving no train. Come on, Reggie, let's talk.
2: It ain't that black people are scared of white people. Like you said, it's consequence. Like, sometimes my mama, when I was coming up, used to be on the phone with the white people paying bills and stuff. I'd be like, Mama, why you using that voice? You use your voice, you know? And it was never an explanation for why she's a talker like that. She was like, I've got to use my white people voice, quote unquote. I'm like, what is that?
1: Well, bill collectors different. I curse them out when they call my house. Now, but what I'm saying, all the guns in our neighborhood, all the crime in our neighborhood, you very seldom hear a shot of white man.
2: But
1: you don't hardly hear it.
2: And when it does happen, it's straight quickly brushed under the bus. You know what I mean?
1: That's what I'm talking about. Why we go so hard on each other, though? You can meet a dude who hate on you because you got a show. Blanco, they been hating you. They been putting you in song. Hey, I'm like, what's the guy you interview, Kevin Gage? White people ain't never done nothing to me. You know who I had most of my problems with? Black people. White people have helped me tremendously. I had problems not even with black people. I'm talking about... It's a difference. You got black people and you got this are our worst enemy in our community.
2: Sick.
5: Yep.
2: That's sick.
1: And we need to bring the Klan back. Get rid of that. Yeah, I said it.
3: Oh, my God.
1: Yeah, I said it.
3: I told you.
1: Yeah, I said it. Yes, I said it.
3: I'm going to disagree with him if nobody else.
1: Listen what I'm saying. Don't let your emotions get caught in it. There's two different. You got black people and you got
2: the Klan better not come walking down 20th Street.
1: They ain't going to do nothing to them. They ain't going to do nothing to them in our city. They ain't do nothing. The Mike Brown, that cop still walking around here. Trayvon Martin, he's still walking around here. Stop it. Stop it. But we go hard at each other. Blanco, am I lying or telling the truth? They'll right. find Pookie before they find Zimmerman.
5: That's facts. You know how many unsolved murders out here, they got something to do with black people and not white people?
1: That's what I'm talking about. Because the statistics show that. If I kill that white man, that judge going to put me on death row.
2: And that's true.
1: Kevin Johnson, Kirkwood.
2: That's true.
1: They putting him to die on November 25th after Thanksgiving.
2: Man, and after that man watched this.
1: So this is facts. But all the murders with Pookie in the hood, they ain't on death row. Why Kevin Johnson on death row? Who he shoot? The cop.
5: Right.
1: Now, I'm not saying... No type of killing. I do not endorse it all. But I know the laws are one-sided when it comes to us.
2: It's saying like a white person got to like eat the body or something.
3: Right, Jeffrey Dahmer. You feel what I'm saying?
1: Correct.
3: That's what I was gonna think about.
1: And did you see that movie?
2: What?
1: He got a dead body in the car. He driving drunk and the police still let him go. But let that be me and you and Blanco drunk and pull us over.
2: Oh, man.
1: We on the curve.
2: Naked.
3: So why won't more black men get jobs as police officers? Why are not?
1: That's a good question.
3: Why won't we go in the neighborhoods and set examples for more black men and career paths and things like that? More black people do go to the Air Force and to the Navy and things like that. So I feel like you know, we need to highlight the good things.
2: Hey, Storm, it's crazy because my brother's a police officer.
3: Is he single? Yeah. Nah, just playing.
2: He like what you like.
3: Oh my god!
2: No, but it's crazy though. He on the force, but he always complaining to me all the time, man. That he get policed by the police because he's a black policeman.
3: Mm-hmm.
2: And I'm talking about they be on him like a traffic stop, bros. He'll show him his badge and everything, but they do the extra. You know, it's the color. You know what I mean? Black police officers. Or getting policed on the force.
1: Speaking on this, before we go to the break, I'm going to go to this question individually. Blanco, what you think about Kanye West wearing the shirt, White Lives Matter?
5: My opinion, I think he just seeking attention.
1: Reggie Duck?
2: I'm Team Boosie, man. Kanye, I ain't...
1: Princess Storm?
3: And I have a comment.
1: Stone say, hey, I like my checks, Blind. You ain't stopping my checks, Blind. We'll be right back after these messages. BlindCityPodcast.com.
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1: 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Don't forget to pick up those Master P Roman noodles, creamy chicken at a local grocery store in your community. I'm gonna go get some when this show is over with. I'm telling you that right now. But anyway, I got Diamond still inside the city, the STL Awards, Black by Demand. And she has her friend, her partner, her sidekick, Alicia. Billion Dollar Squad. Young entrepreneurs, Black, caught up in the trap with all this violence in our community, but they're doing something positive. Diamond, the STL Awards. It was a success.
0: Yes.
1: But it started off with a lot of hate at first.
0: Oh, Sam. All the craziness. The craziness. And those is February of this year, like. I basically did it off a community type of standpoint type of thing. So we had everybody vote in specific categories of who they think is best in Louisville for these categories. So it went into the multiple choice challenge. Once I got all of the tallies, you know, voted up wherever the case may be, and we dropped the nominees. That's when hell broke loose.
1: Well, you know, like I said, we got so much gang related in our community and so loyal to our neighborhoods. So you're going to get a lot of people who just voting for people, not for their talent. Just because they from that community.
0: Correct.
1: Where you were asking the people to vote for their talent. So some people might got confused on that, or they just hate it because, you know, they weren't picking the person they wanted to represent for their neighborhood. And Alicia from Billion Dollar Squad. Period. How did you assist with Diamond with this?
9: When I say I was the one she cried to, okay, so I'm still waiting on my check for that. But I mean, I was in the background to let her know, first of all, we didn't give, you know, two rats butts about what people had to say about how she was doing it. Kudos to her for doing it at all, because I didn't see nobody doing it prior to. And I know people have done it before, but that was just that. It was something they tried and they moved on with their life. So it's something that she's actually trying to, you know what I'm saying, put in the forefront for us to showcase our talents.
0: Correct.
9: I was with that. So even with, you know, how people felt like the voting and stuff went, I personally felt like nobody won who didn't deserve to win. I didn't see one single person who won for something that they wasn't indeed good at.
1: Well, I just want to thank you, sisters. It seemed like the Black women, matter of fact, Black women entrepreneurs are number one in the country, in the United States, from St. Louis.
9: Yeah, you better know it.
1: It's not Atlanta.
0: Period.
1: It's not Atlanta. Listen to what I'm saying. These are facts. You can Google this information. Young Black entrepreneurs, women, are number one out of St. Louis. Thank you. BlindCityThePodcast.com.
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2: 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Hey there, and welcome to episode 164 of the Eyes Free Sports podcast. My name is Greg Lindberg. Here on this episode, we have a guest from the great state of Virginia, and this gentleman has done some pretty cool things when it comes to track and field, as well as blind soccer, and he's actually currently a member of the U.S. national blind soccer team. So let's go ahead now and hit the pitch and start kicking our way toward episode 164 of the Eyes Free Sports podcast. Okay, so my guest here on this episode of the podcast is Antoine Craig, and Antoine is a highly accomplished track and field athlete, as well as a member of the U.S. national blind soccer team, and so much more I know that I'm missing that we'll get into. Antoine, welcome to Eyes Free Sports.
3: Yes, thank you for having me. Thank you.
2: Absolutely. It's an honor to have you on, just with your background. I know you're, you know, as far as education, you're knee-deep in a PhD program. So you got, your hands in a lot of cookie jars, as they say, right?
3: Yes. That's always like the thing that they tell you, like, don't spread yourself too thin. Don't put all your marbles in one basket. But what happens when you actually take that advice? That's my life.
2: For sure. Oh, yeah. It's amazing, though, your resume, which we'll dive into here shortly. So why don't we just kind of kick things off here, Antoine, if you just want to talk about kind of where you were born and your formative years.
3: So I was actually born in Cleveland, Ohio at the Ronald McDonald Hospital. I was like, that's like always a cool little like fact. And I'm like, that's so cool. I wonder if my mom got fries or something. But then by the time I was like five, we ended up moving out of Cleveland and she moved me to Atlanta, Georgia. And that's where I was raised.
2: Gotcha. So hot Atlanta. Yeah. So did you grow up a Braves fan or?
3: Yeah. So like as a teen, you know, I would work for the Braves over the summers and the spring, you know, because they would always have like different various jobs you could do temporarily. So that was definitely in my rotation of like teenage jobs. So yep. I guess I was a fan for sure.
2: Nice. Very cool. And any siblings?
3: Yes, I have two brothers and a sister, and I am the oldest out of the bunch.
2: Oh, wow. Wow. So you had to do some kind of, you know, sibling mentoring or growing up?
3: Yeah, it's more like parenting. You know, when you're the oldest, you get a raw deal. Like, especially my mom, she was a single parent. So, you know, when you're the oldest, you get all of the responsibility, but you also get ignored the most. So you have to learn how to, like, crush down your needs and make sure your sister and your brother get on the bus and eat and all of these things. And yeah, you start to realize that, like, you're not living as a child. You're kind of living as like an adult child, which is just challenging.
2: So as far as your visual impairment, talk to me about your eye condition.
3: So I have a condition called retinitis pigmentosa, aka RP. And for me, it started, like, I guess it really started in grade school. I started having, different struggles, like with seeing a chalkboard, like sensitivity to light, like headaches. As I reflect back, you know, not knowing what was going on, and like I didn't get like diagnosed till I was older. Like as I reflect back, like I had episodes of vertigo, like in my childhood, and I never really understood what was going on. And I remember like vividly, you know, like me telling my mom, like, I can't see the chalkboard, I can't see the book. And she would always go, like, everyone else can see the chalkboard and read the book. Why can't you? And, you know, like just, you know, you have sometimes a dismissive parent, but yeah, I was really struggling. Like early on, but as I got into my teenage years, I started realizing that I was having challenges with night vision. So, you know, me and my friends, especially growing up in Georgia, like we have woods, a lot of woods everywhere. So we would always take these shortcuts to woods. And I would ask my friends, like, can you guys see? And they were like, yeah, they would be able to see by like moonlight. But if it was dark for me, it was dark. So that's when I realized something was wrong. And then I started kind of taking it on myself to kind of make myself way to a specialist. up in Georgia. And that was a slow, grueling process of all the testing until they figured out exactly what was going on.
2: I see. Wow. And then, like, how old were you when you actually got the diagnosis?
3: I was around, like, 27, 28. Yeah, I was older.
2: Hmm. Interesting.
3: Mm-hmm.
2: And were you able?
3: Yeah, they couldn't figure it out. They thought I had cataracts at first. And when I was in Georgia, I was kind of excited about it because, you know, after reading it, I was like, oh, that's just a little surgery. I'll be back. So I ended up leaving Georgia and moving up to Virginia with my mom to go see a specialist that they had up here in Richmond. No, not in Richmond. It was in Newport News. And when I got in there, she kind of delivered the news to me in like the worst way ever. And she was like, no, you don't just have cataracts. You have RP and there's no, you know, there's no cure. And then I was like, wait, like, what does that mean? She was like, yeah, you're probably going to go blind. And do you know one of those feelings? Like, you know how like you think you're normal your whole life? You don't really like suspect anything like that would ever happen. Like you can't even understand what that means for you. You're shocked. You're like, damn, I'm about to go blind. Like, what does that even mean? Like, what does that look like? Like, what's next? Like, what do I do? Like, you don't know anything. So you become lost.
2: Yeah. And probably thinking like, oh, something like that will never happen to me. You know, that kind of mindset too. Mm-hmm. That,
3: Yeah. You just see it on TV and stuff. You're so removed from, and maybe that was a little privilege that I had, but you're just so removed from those things. You just don't like, yeah, you don't realize like, yeah, you could end up with a disability.
2: Exactly. Yeah. So as far as your education, so were you mainstream then, like in K-12 school and then growing up?
3: I never went to a blind school. And yes, some of my like teammates and all of my other visually impaired peers, they were like, oh, what school did you went to? And I'm like, like the regular school.
2: Right.
3: So yeah, I'm one of those people, like, as soon as I got my cane, I just kind of was like, my first mobility instructor, she was like, well, there's no right or wrong way to do this. That's what she told me at the time. Okay, don't judge me. But that's what she told me at the time. And that was good news because it was like, I'm one of those people, like, she gave it to me and I just started doing laps around my block. And then I got it and I was like, and I took it and I just ran with it. And I didn't even know about schools or anything like that until I started meeting more blind people. And then I was like, oh, wait, there was another way. But yeah, I didn't go that way.
2: So I know beyond high school, I know you've had quite the educational journey as well, if you want to talk about that.
3: You know, once I got the diagnosis, I landed here in like Newport News, Virginia. And from that point, I had to figure out what I was going to do with my life. Because, you know, you can't work, you can't even really walk anywhere because you don't have like the tools, right? You don't have any blind skills. So, you know, I met someone and they were like, well, why don't you go to college? And for me, like, I don't know about you, but like me growing up, you know, I wasn't one of those like, you're going to go to college kids. My mom was always like, hey, as soon as you turn 15, you got a job. And that's what you did. You worked and you worked retail and you just... That's just what we did. We didn't, college was not in my family. Like no one in my family went to college. So that wasn't even in my like imagination of going, you know? So, you know, I ended up enrolling to community college and, you know, like it was so funny. Like, you know, when I had my first, advisor, you know, she was like, well, what do you want to do? And this is probably flagged her, right? Because I was like, oh, I'll probably go into radiology. Cause you know, back then, you know, everybody was talking about like, oh, becoming a radiologist, good money, good pay. And I was like, yeah, I think I could do this. You know, this is my opportunity.
2: Yo.
3: And she basically like tore me apart. Like she Googled like the roles and responsibilities of a radiologist. She was like, oh, they got to lift over something, 100 something pounds. Okay, you can probably do that. You got to be able to do this. Can't do that. Can't do that. And she just went down the list. And she was like, no, I don't think this is a good choice for you. You need to go back and figure out what you want to do. And that began my journey of trying to figure out like, okay, what the heck am I going to do? And so that kind of depressed me actually, because she wasn't nice about it. And, you know, I'm still trying to figure out, and I still have no blind skills at this point. So I'm just trying to figure things out. This lady just put up a brick wall for this one thing that I thought was going to be a good idea because it was going to make me some money.
2: Yo.
3: And then, so I Googled, I was like, jobs for blind people. And then the first thing that popped up was lawyer. And I was like, no way. No, no. that is not happening. Like, that's a lot of reading.
2: Yeah.
3: And, so I just started doing like, you know, the class exploration thing. And then I landed in my first like psychology class and I absolutely loved it. And, you know, in my past, you know, kind of what prompted like in my past, like for middle school, I ended up having to go to an alternative school because as you know, like, you know, you're growing up, you're going blind. And so your grades are bad. And then everyone thinks that it is. So you end up not doing so well. School has become like a point of contention in your life. And you start having all these struggles. So I end up going to an alternative school where we would actually have therapy like twice a week. Mm-hmm. And that's when I was first introduced to like therapists. And I remember my therapist to this day, like Dr. Snow and Dr. Farrar, they were like so cool. And I remember thinking about how like seeing all the other kids, they had all these behavior issues and me thinking like, I'm nothing like these kids. Like I'm not dealing with some of the things they were dealing with. And hindsight being 2020, like, no, this boy is just going blind. So he's frustrated and he's just angry and he's just all of these things. And like, I can't get the help what I need. Nobody's hearing me. Nobody's seeing me. So that kind of prompted my like, well, maybe like, you know, psychology might be a cool thing for me. So that's what I did. And I ended up working really hard. And my, when I did my first community college, then I ended up like applying to VC, which was a bigger school, and that got me into Richmond and I got accepted. And that's where I did my undergrad at Virginia Commonwealth University.
2: Nice.
3: And it was like a very long-winded like first section of my education.
2: No, you're good. I know we are recording this during the NCAA basketball tournament. I think I saw VCU in the bracket.
3: Yes, they were. They were.
2: They did lose though, right?
3: Oh man, I don't know. I can't keep up. I told you I'm not human right now. I need to pay more attention to like other things.
2: The world.
3: Because I'm so locked in trying to.
2: Oh yeah. I get it. And I believe they did lose. Unfortunately, sorry to bring up a sensitive subject.
3: But. Oh my goodness. Yes. So that's where I went to my undergrad, and then I end up, you know, continuing my education. Well. You know, after undergrad, I got my first grown-up job with the Department of Defense, and I actually hated it. And that's what motivated me. Because when I got there, it was so stuffy, this big stuffy corporate job. And I realized that there was a whole bunch of old people who were just there waiting on retirement. And they was just like, hey, don't touch nothing. I know you got cool ideas. You got all this youth and ambition. You need to kill it right now, okay? Just ride this thing out and collect your check. And I just felt like I could be doing more. And that's when I like decided, you know, I was going to go back and get my master's and become a therapist. So I did that. I got into VCU again for clinical mental health counseling. And then I end up getting my master's in that. And now I'm, you know, finally fully licensed. And, you know, that's what I was doing this whole time in this gap. But somewhere in that little gap of becoming a therapist, which was like a goal and a dream, which I was so happy of accomplishing, you know, I was able to be approached to take an opportunity to do a PhD, which I never wanted to do.
2: Right, right. Wow. And then so what school are you doing your PhD from?
3: That's a great question. So there's a story in the whole journey. So I went to VCU. So one of my motivations is that they're kind of limited on the diversity, like just the makeup of the city. So I end up like realizing, like when I was seeing clients, that this was a struggle because I was running into a bunch of different type of people. And I'm like, okay, you know, you have to like become a worldly person. And, you know, just in this little bubble, I put myself in, like, I didn't have a lot of access to that. So I was like, well, what's a good way to do it? And I was like, well, there's an HBCU right down the street. So I looked into Virginia State and they actually had a clinical, it was a PhD in clinical health psychology. And me being an athlete, I thought, I was like, this is a good coupling. And I was like, and it'll be able to get the diversity and all the things. They checked a lot of boxes and it was like not too far. It's like 30 minutes from my house. So I ended up enrolling there and I got accepted. And I was like, it would be just my luck. I got accepted into this PhD program. Like, oh my gosh, I wish I could have like, you know, had a roadblock. Like that's how my life works. Like, you know, it, all the things that I'm not 100% certain of, they end up working out and it kind of forces me down that path anyway. So, right. Yes. So now I'm at Virginia State working on my PhD in clinical health psychology. And I'm doing my doctoral practicum internship at the hospital, at the Children's Hospital at VCU. So it's kind of full circle, actually.
2: Yeah. Yeah. Wow. That's really amazing. Mm-hmm. And then, yeah, just as far as your current work as a therapist, do you serve kids, adults, pretty much all ages, or what kind of demographic?
3: So if you asked me, like, personally, I would be like, I cannot stand kids, you know, because they're so tough. Right. There's so much going on. And then, you know, there's no handbook on how to be a blind therapist, believe it or not. You know, I kept running into little issues and I would ask my professors and she was like, Antoine, in my whatever years, and I have this conversation with many of my professors, they say, in my X many of years, I have never been introduced to someone who's blind, who's made it this far in education and who's ever became a blind therapist. And she said, the problem that you're having is that you may have to be the person to write the book. And I was like, that's a lot of pressure. And I'm like, this is terrible. So I've come to understand that actually might be some truth to that. So, you know, kids are a lot because of their energy, all over the place. They're really spontaneous. So you can't really control what they're doing. There's some things you can do. So they're my least favorite. But I love my teens, like from 11 on up. I love it in adolescence, which is like my college age, my teenage, all the way up into the 20s. That's my favorite group.
2: Interesting. Huh. Mm-hmm. And I am curious too, like as far as challenges, like do you find it challenging, you know, not being able to get like visual feedback on facial expressions, body language, that kind of thing?
3: Yeah, I know that's part of our teachings, right? We need to pay attention to all of those things. But you'll be surprised how much people tell you through their voice, just the inflections of the voice and the intentionality. Because some people like try to tell you things without telling you just by the way they say it.
2: True.
3: You know? So
2: yeah.
3: Just learning how to listen and understand like, hey, what this mean, you know, they may come in with a lower resonance comparing it to previous voices they may have. So just really having an intimate understanding of your client and what their voice is telling you, it's like a little magic trick. It's probably some linguistics in there that I probably need to study a little bit more in there, but that's how I like catch everything. And it works out very well, like, cause you could really tell when someone's not telling you the truth.
2: Oh yeah. Yeah. That's a great point. Yep.
3: Mm-hmm.
2: And I'm curious, mm-hmm. Do you do virtual, in person, both?
3: I do both. I love in person because it gives you a little bit more feedback, because not only are you just not listening for the voice, you're listening for, you know, body movement, fidgeting, all of those things. You can hear all of those. So you can really tell a person may like, you may ask them a tough question and they kind of squirm and they leave him shimmy. You're like, okay, like you're getting that feedback.
2: Yo.
3: So I love the in-person. It works really, really good for how my vision is set up, which is not at all. But I do everything. There's no rhyme or reason on which one I like, you know, prefer.
2: Right. Right. Wow. Hey, just kudos to you. Hats off to you on the work you're doing and the PhD, you know, they say it's only a tiny percentage of folks that ever get a PhD. So.
3: Yeah, no, it's only a couple of people that are crazy enough to go do it. Like, it's like too much education. There is a cap, like.
2: Right.
3: But I tell when I give people like advice, like on a serious note, you know, there's only a handful of things that you really need a PhD for, or even to go to school for, you know. So just being mindful of that, like, you know, try not to waste the money and just save the money. And if it's something you really need it, yeah. If you want a business degree, I say no. Because you could start a business with next to nothing, you know, which is Google and Gemini or ChatGPT. You guys can have at it. You can start a $1 million corporation like in a weekend. So You know, just be mindful of that. That would be my advice to people.
2: Yeah, very well said. So let's transition then to sports and athletics. So as a kid growing up, were you pretty active, moving around quite a bit?
3: Yeah, I was one of those kids who are like, I was good at everything. You know, I'm kind of still like that now. Like, you know, I was lucky enough, like my school, my high school, we were like one of those schools, like where our PE was like softball, football, like it was all the sports. So you were always doing some kickball. So you become like pretty athletically inclined because you were forced to. And then we would have something called field day, which I know is foreign to kids now. And it was like our school's Olympics. And it's like, that was your time to shine. Like, all right, line it up. Who won it? And you would get medals. And it wasn't participation medals. It was actual first place, second place, and third place.
2: You had to earn it, yeah.
3: You had to earn it. So, you know, you earned your stripes during that time. And so I think that's what kind of started my journey into, you know, like the athletics and allowed me to be good at different things.
2: Right. Interesting. And then as far as like adaptive athletics, you know, designed for the blind and visually impaired, I'm curious, when did you kind of discover that there's a whole other world out there, you know, for blind sports?
3: See, that wasn't until I was later in like my 30s. And I didn't know, like, I didn't know at all. And then, you know, I started to try to work out once I got here to Virginia because, you know, I uprooted myself and I'm here. And I don't have any friends. I don't have anything. So I started making like classmates, and I actually went to the gym with a classmate, and, you know, I was like running on a treadmill and just kind of holding on and not even knowing. And one day she told me, she was like, "Hey, I seen these people on TV and they had their hands tied together and they ran together." And I was like, "What?" And she was like, "Yeah, like I seen it. Like, you want to try?" And, you know, at my school, they had this like indoor track around the gym.
2: Yeah.
3: So I was like, okay, we could try it. So we took a shoestring out of my shoe and we just kind of wrapped it around her hand and my hand. And then we started jogging. And I don't know if you've ever experienced this, but as a cane user, especially like a newbie cane user, you're so limited in your mobility and the speed you can move and just that feeling of being free because you're so restricted. Like, that was the first time in a while, like I felt like liberated. I was like, oh my gosh, I'm like moving so fast. And I loved it. Like, I didn't want to stop running. And I was like so happy. And then she knew of a race that was coming up because she was a runner. She knew of a race that was coming up was a Broad Street mile. And I was like, I think I could run a mile. It was like a couple of months away. And I was like, I think I could do that. That probably wouldn't be too hard. And, you know, I never ran before. I wasn't a runner. Like, running is, to me, like, running is like, why are you running for no reason? That just didn't make sense to me back then. Right. Like, I have understanding for it now, but back then it didn't compute. It was just weird. And we ended up signing up for that race, but then she ended up, you know, backing out on me. And then we ended up finding this adaptive sports organization, Sportable. She reached out to them and they contacted me. They was like, "Hey, we hear you're trying to like run." And I was like, "Yeah." So they came out and they sent a guide and they broke a tether and all these things. And they taught me how to run as a vision impaired person. And that day we ran 3 miles. And I was just like, oh my gosh, this is the most amazing thing ever. And ever since then, I was kind of addicted to adaptive sports. And that was like my first introduction to adaptive sports.
2: Wow. That's so cool. So you're kind of bitten by the bug and knew like this is something you wanted to pursue and really focus on.
3: Yes. And this organization, they were kind of pushing me into like, I ran that mile race and I ran like, we did pretty good. We ran like a 7:40 something. That was my first mile. And they were like, oh my gosh. It was like, yeah, there's a 5K coming up. And I was like, okay, cool, let's go. They was like, hey, guess what? There's an 8K coming up. And I was like, okay, cool, let's go. And they was like, hey, it's a 10K. And I was like, wait a minute. Okay. The number keeps going up.
2: Here. Yeah.
3: Yeah. And then I finally got to, I had a friend that was actually in the organization as well. And he wanted to do a half marathon and he was like, "Hey, would you do it with me?" And I was like, "Ugh." I was like, that's a lot, you know, cause me, I would always pay attention to those races. Like when you would run the 10K, like shortly after the half marathon, the marathon would start. And then maybe like 10 minutes into the run, you'll always start to hear the ambulances. Like it never fails. And it's because like somebody would inadvertently like overdress or underhydrate or overhydrate. And then they would just end up having to have an ambulance. And I was just like, nah, this is not, that's marathons are for crazy people. And I was like, absolutely not. And then of course, like me being the type of person I am, I couldn't tell them no. So I was like, fine. And then I started training, you know, training and training, training for that. And that was the most running I've ever done in my life. And during that training, somebody told me that it was like, hey, Antoine, listen, if you run your half marathon under 2 hours, you'll never have to run one again because most people don't run it under 2 hours, like for the first time, or most people don't run it under 2 hours ever. And I was like, really? And he was like, yeah. So literally, that was my goal. As soon as that gun went off or when it was time to run, that was my goal. And I had to pace myself. And the funny thing is, like throughout the training, you know, I was having a hard time like consuming water and running. It was because it's very hard to like run and be able to like swallow and all of those things. It was tough. So I was teaching myself how to sip water. And by the time we got up to about 11 miles, I was able to just kind of sip water and to keep myself from like just cramping because, you know, you're moving that quick for that long, you know, you're running for like almost 2 hours. You know, you're gonna start feeling some stuff in your body that you need to tend to.
2: No doubt.
3: And yeah, and in that race, by the time I got to about the 10K mark, I started to feel like a little depletion in my battery. So I started switching from water, switching to electrolytes and Gatorade, and that started feeling better. But by the time I got to mile 8, I was like literally like one of the guys, because I had two guys. So I had one on my left, on my right hand, and I guide on my right hand, and I had one on my left hand that was free. So we had this crazy strategy that one of the guys would just run off to the table and they just bring back whatever I needed and they will keep running. And that worked. That was working very well. So then like we got to this one station, he's like, hey, they got chocolate chip cookies. You want one? And I was like, and I was turning them down, but I got to mile 8 and I was like, yeah, I'll take a cookie. So I ate this cookie and I never had a cookie that was so delicious. I don't know if it was the run or the baker, but this cookie was so good. And I end up eating like four of these cookies
2: Wow, while
3: during
2: you
3: the
2: were
3: run.
2: running,
3: Yeah.
2: yeah.
3: Yes. These hand-sized cookies. And we did so good on this run that, and I end up completing the race in 1 hour and 56 minutes. So I end up making my goal of never having to run this half marathon ever again.
2: Wow, that's amazing. So within
3: Yes.
2: 4 minutes or less, yeah, 3.5 minutes.
3: Yes. And that's forever in running time,
2: Right.
3: by the way. And that's what motivated me. After that, I was pretty much done with running distance. I was like, never again. And by the time that next season rolled around, you know, Sportova came to me, and that was right when the Rio Olympics had popped up, and it was like, hey, there's this guy named David Brown. We saw him, and he's a sprinter. Like, would you be willing to try it? And the U.S. The U.S. Paralympic team was having a clinic in our area. They was having a pop-up clinic, and it was like having people introduce them to different Paralympic track and field sports. So Sportable had connected that with us, and we ended up going to that event, and I started meeting some of the coaches, and that's how I got introduced to track and field.
2: I see. Interesting.
3: So it's really like luck of the draw, you know. I was really over the distances. I did not see myself going up in distance, but you know, I was really like really interested in just moving to something shorter. You know, it's something great when you can run for 2 hours and you move into an event to where it's only going to take you 11 seconds.
2: Right, such a different mindset and the training, everything. It's, I'm sure, just so many differences there. Yeah.
3: Yes, exactly.
2: And yeah, that's such a great point too about trying, you know, like you said, trying the half marathon and, you know, realizing, well, maybe this isn't for me. A lot of times in life, we have to try things just to, you know, cross off things we don't necessarily want to do that eventually lead us to things that we do want to do, right?
3: Yeah, no, you're exactly right. And I think that's, if I had anything for that's like a constant in my life, is that I kind of just try different things. Like one thing that people don't really know is like my training, I cross train with rowing and rowing and cycling, but more importantly, like rowing, like I cross train with that. And then sometimes they have this like indoor where they have it every year. They have a Mid-Atlantic Erg Sprints, and that's like the row machine. And I would just show up and I would just like win that competition in the para division every time. And these are guys who actually train in this event. Like that's like their meat and potatoes of what they do. And I would just show up and I would just like blaze them. And I was just like, they were like, oh my God, it's like, what are you? I was like, bro, I don't even row. Like I'm a sprinter. And it would blow people away. And I would just like walk away, take my medal. I was like, this, like, see you next year. And it was just like a fun thing that I just keep going. But
0: Good morning.

by mail to continue. From the opinion pages, the Trump dumpster fire is lit and climate change as a 2026 campaign issue. No sports story tonight, but from features in Venice, The Passion of Life and The Ghost of Art, and The Wizard of the Kremlin Review, The New Rasputin. And the first story under the headline, Trump was flattering, Z was resolute, the difference spoke volumes, reported by David E. Sanger. In contrast to his rhetoric about China at home, President Trump spoke in conciliatory terms with Xi Jinping, the Chinese leader. For President Trump, the first day of his visit to Beijing was all about the personal relationship between he and Xi Jinping, the Chinese leader. "You're a great leader," he told his host, whom he has often said he admires for his powerful control over a nation of 1.4 billion people. "I say it to everybody." Mr. Xi, unsurprisingly, spent little time Thursday on flattery. Once the 21-gun salute and precision marching by units of the People's Liberation Army were finished, the disciplined Chinese leader plunged right away into setting boundaries for the two countries' relations. "The red line was Taiwan," he said, making it abundantly clear that Mr. Trump's efforts at rapprochement could crash on takeoff if he interferes with China's long-term effort to take control of the self-governing island. "The U.S. must handle the Taiwan issue with utmost caution," he said, according to a readout from Xinhua, China's official news agency. The warning came just minutes into his public remarks in the Great Hall of the People, the center of power for the People's Republic, starting just a decade into Mao's revolution. For Mr. Xi, it was all about setting boundaries from the start. The moment seemed to capture the new equilibrium between the two adversaries. Mr. Xi arrived highly scripted, leaving no doubt that for all of China's problems, deflation, depopulation, the bursting of the real estate bubble, the moment when China acts as a pure superpower had arrived. At every turn, at least he began his two-day trip to China, Mr. Trump sounded conciliatory, the exact opposite of his portrayals of China in public appearances back home, where during his presidential campaigns, he has talked about the country as a job stealer and national security threat. Mr. Xi, while smiling and welcoming to Mr. Trump, was quietly more confrontational, especially on Taiwan, where he delivered an unequivocal warning. The gap spoke directly to the new level of confidence and authority Mr. Xi has adopted in his public speech, despite his challenges with the domestic economy, as he watches the United States plunge into conflict with Iran, another Middle East confrontation with no easy exit. The Chinese president designed the day meticulously, down to a visit to the Temple of Heaven, the Ming Dynasty complex not far from the Forbidden City. As Mr. Trump sat in a 13th century wonder, he got a history lesson from the Chinese leader, tailored to echo the modern era. At his toast at a televised state banquet on Thursday night, Mr. Trump came with a lesson of his own, describing links between China and the United States that went back to the Empress of China, the ship that took a 14-month journey in 1783 to open trade and bring the first American diplomats to what was then known as Canton, now called Guangzhou. "We've gotten along when there were difficulties. We worked it out," Mr. Trump said. But even then, he cast relations in personal terms, making clear that the huge divisions between the two countries had to be solved by two strong leaders. "I would call you and you'd call me whenever we had a problem. People don't know whenever we had a problem. We worked that out very quickly, and we're going to have a fantastic future together." For his part, Mr. Xi returned to his mantra to keep from turning competition into conflict. The two nations must keep from falling into the Thucydides trap. The trap, popularized by the Harvard professor Graham Allison in his book Destined for War, Can America and China Escape Thucydides' Trap?, comes when a rising power challenges the status quo power, often leading to war. It was the rise of Athens and the fear that the rise endangered in Sparta, the ancient Greek historian Thucydides wrote, that made war inevitable. Mr. Xi proposed a familiar solution, ban talk of competition between the number one and number two economic superpowers, a regular staple of the Biden White House, and focus on stability, a governing characteristic rarely associated with Mr. Trump. "The common interests between China and the United States outweigh our differences," Mr. Xi said, according to state media. "Stability in China-U.S. relations is a boon to the world." But unlike Mr. Trump, he explored the alternative scenario. If handled poorly, the two countries will collide or even clash, putting the entire U.S.-China relationship in an extremely dangerous situation, he said, a clear reference to Taiwan, according to the readout. If much of this sounds familiar, it was. Mr. Xi has go-to homilies, part of his philosopher-king approach to ruling over China. And in this summit, he invented a new one. He said he

0: agreed with Mr. Trump on a new vision of building a constructive China-U.S. relationship of strategic stability. As Rush Doshi, a China scholar at Georgetown University, noted, that sounded like an effort to lock in a truce favorable to them, and they wanted to do so beyond Trump with this post-trade war detente setting the baseline. Future disputes over China's excess manufacturing capacity or rebuilding American military capability in the Indo-Pacific could be declared a violation of this frame, he wrote on X. The contrast with Mr. Trump's style, where summits are first and foremost for instant deals, usually ones he can boast will provide jobs or sales, is often jarring. Mr. Trump, for example, brought a group of business executives whose presence he said was intended to show respect for China while seeking market access. It had a familiar ring to it. The days when Bill Clinton and George W. Bush brought business leaders to explore the promise of a Chinese market, often for the first time. But Mr. Trump's delegation came with decades of experience, much of it bitter. Some of them were survivors of the battles over intellectual property theft and sharp restrictions intended to favor local Chinese industry. Mr. Xi did not bring an equivalent group. There were no executives from BYD, the huge Chinese car maker trying to figure out how to do business in the United States, or DeepSeek, the innovative artificial intelligence firm at the heart of the battle with AI firms in the United States. There were other discordant notes heard just beneath the noise of clinking glasses and optimistic toasts. In contrast to the Chinese readout, the American account released by the White House talked about cracking down on fentanyl precursors, a long-running issue with China, and buying American agricultural goods. It did not mention Taiwan or China's restrictions on rare earths or its rapid nuclear weapons buildup. The White House also described the United States and China as aligned on the need to reopen the Strait of Hormuz and keep it free of Iranian tolls. All that was true, but it ignored the deeper complications. Despite American entreaties, China is unlikely to deploy whatever influence it has with the Iranians for free. What the price might be is unclear. The real test of how these two men debate their differences might come on Friday morning when Mr. Trump is scheduled for much smaller meetings with Mr. Xi. It is the kind of sessions he likes best, leader to leader. And once he leaves Chinese airspace, he seems likely to present his preferred vision of those talks. The Chinese government will likely be more circumspect. David E. Sanger reporting from China, Trump was flattering, Xi was resolute. The difference spoke volumes. More on China from Alan Rappaport reporting from Washington. Trump might welcome Chinese investment, but America is wary. A pledge for more Chinese investment could face backlash given longstanding national security concerns in the United States. A hallmark of President Trump's second term has been his penchant for negotiating economic deals with countries that pledge to invest trillions of dollars in the United States. It's now pouring in from all parts of the world, Mr. Trump said during a speech last fall in which he boasted of nearly $20 trillion of foreign investment. The meetings this week between Mr. Trump and Chinese leader Xi Jinping in Beijing are expected to include talks over purchases of American farm products and planes and the possibility of expanding access for American companies into China's vast consumer market. There has also been speculation that Mr. Trump and his advisors are seeking a major investment from China. But such a pledge could be complicated by deep distrust in the United States toward Chinese firms, which many workers blame for the hollowing out of American manufacturing. Treasury Secretary Scott Bessent acknowledged the challenge in an interview on CNBC on Thursday, explaining that the United States and China were working to develop an investment board that would determine what sectors were acceptable for Chinese investment. That would essentially provide China with guidance on how to invest in the United States, without its transactions being blocked by the Committee on Foreign Investment, an interagency group that reviews foreign investment and is led by Mr. Bessent. Look, there are plenty of things that the Chinese can invest in the U.S., said Mr. Bessent, who is in Beijing with Trump. Chinese investment in the United States has declined sharply in recent years amid tougher investment screening standards nationally and at the state level. That sentiment could ultimately clash with Trump's transactional instincts and his desire to return home with a big-ticket win. If Trump were to be committed to a major investment deal with China, there's still a challenge of implementation, said Kyle Jaros, an expert on U.S.-China ties at the University of Notre Dame. It would take real follow-through to overcome a lot of the political and regulatory barriers that are in place right now. According to a report published last month by the research firm Rhodium Group, less than $3 billion of Chinese investment in the United States was announced in 2025. That was the lowest on record, with investment peaking at around $45 billion in 2016. The United States has imposed tight restrictions on Chinese investment out of national security concerns, making it difficult for Chinese firms to build factories near military facilities. Some states also have enacted restrictions on Chinese purchases of real estate and farmland. China's clean energy technology, such as electric vehicles and batteries, has also faced challenges in the United States because of political backlash. There was a surge of Chinese investment in those sectors after clean energy and tax legislation was passed under the Biden administration in 2022. But according to Rhodium, more than half of those investments have been canceled, paused, or delayed. A $2.4 billion electric vehicle battery factory that the Chinese company Gotion was building in Michigan was canceled last year after the community there protested and mounted legal challenges to stop the project. Other types of Chinese investment have also stirred controversy. That includes the recent purchase by Nongfu Spring, a Chinese bottled water company, of a warehouse in New Hampshire that it wants to turn into a bottling facility. The purchase was reviewed last year by the state's attorney general. After the inquiry found that there was no wrongdoing associated with the transaction, Governor Kelly Ayotte of New Hampshire issued executive orders to block China, Russia, and Iran from getting access to data or purchasing land or property in the state. Foreign adversaries like China should not be doing business in New Hampshire, said Ms. Ayotte, a Republican. There continues to be deep skepticism within the U.S. automobile industry about competition from China. Last month, a group of American Steel Association sent a letter to the top of Trump administration officials urging them to keep Chinese car manufacturers out of the United States. As representatives of our nation's manufacturing sector, we urge you to ensure American competitiveness by not surrendering access to the U.S. auto market to the Chinese Communist Party, they wrote. Additionally, allowing Chinese companies and Chinese autos into the U.S. would create consequential, unacceptable national security risks. Agriculture also remains a contentious issue. The chairman of the House Select Committee on China, Representative John Molinar, a Republican from Michigan, introduced new legislation this month that would ban China from acquiring U.S. farmland. Food security is national security, and we cannot allow foreign adversaries like China to buy up American farmland near our most sensitive military and critical infrastructure sites, Mr. Molinar said. The bipartisan bill would create a requirement for the federal government to review Chinese deals involving ports and telecommunications infrastructure. It would also apply to purchases made by investors from Russia, Iran, and North Korea. Michael Pillsbury, a China scholar who has served as an outside advisor to the Trump administration, said that the president's advisors were concerned about Chinese investments in sensitive sectors such as semiconductors, artificial intelligence, biotechnology, aerospace, and critical minerals. It has been a challenge, he said, to come up with a white list of sectors that could be considered safe. The red lines have moved back and forth as the nature of technology has changed, Mr. Pillsbury said. He added that while Mr. Trump is eager to announce a $1 trillion Chinese investment pledge, he is mindful not to incite political backlash. I think that there has been an effort by the administration to avoid getting into a fight with the China hawks, Mr. Pillsbury added. Ahead of Mr. Trump's trip to China, a White House official downplayed the idea that the administration was seeking to create a new $1 trillion Chinese investment program. The White House continues to be focused on pushing China to increase its purchases of American farm goods, which it boycotted for much of last year when trade tensions flared. Despite the anticipation of a Chinese investment pledge, the details and follow-through will be important. While Mr. Trump has said that foreign investments have topped $20 trillion, according to the White House's own investment tracker, U.S. and foreign investment pledges made during Trump's second term total $10.6 trillion. Foreign leaders appear to have learned that they can win favor with Mr. Trump by promising whopping investment pledges that they might not fulfill. The devil is in the details, said Philip Ludvinson, a partner in King & Spalding, who specializes in national security risks and foreign investment, about not only where investment goes, but also whether it happens at all. Alan Rappaport reporting, Trump might welcome Chinese investment, but America is wary. Our next article is titled, Supreme Court Allows Abortion Pill Access by Mail to Continue. This is reported by Annie Marimo, who covers the Supreme Court. A federal appeals court ruling against the Food and Drug Administration would have restricted access by mail to mifepristone. The Supreme Court on Thursday ruled that a widely used abortion medication could be continued to be prescribed by telehealth and sent to patients by mail. Two manufacturers of mifepristone had asked the Supreme Court to intervene after the conservative U.S. Court of Appeals for the Fifth Circuit restricted access to the medication nationwide. The Supreme Court's brief order means that the Fifth Circuit's decision will remain blocked, perhaps for months, while litigation continues in lower courts. The issue could eventually return to the higher court. The majority did not explain the reasons for its rulings, as is often the case when it issues emergency orders. Justices Clarence Thomas and Samuel A. Alito Jr., the two most conservative justices, dissented, with Justice Alito calling the majority's order remarkable and complaining it was unreasoned. The Fifth Circuit Court ruled on May 1st in response to a lawsuit filed by the state of Louisiana seeking to reimpose a requirement that patients obtain the medication only after seeing a provider in person. The Federal Drug Administration first lifted that regulation in 2021, making it possible for people in Louisiana and other states with strict abortion bans to receive the pills through the mail. Nearly two-thirds of abortions in the United States are now carried out with abortion pills, and about one-quarter involve telehealth, a virtual visit with a healthcare provider. The Supreme Court eliminated the nationwide right to abortion in 2022, but legal battles over the issue have continued. In its lawsuit, Louisiana has asserted that the FDA's decision to remove the in-person dispensing requirement was based on inadequate or flawed data, a claim medical organizations dispute, citing more than 100 studies that have found that mifepristone is safe and the serious complications from taking it are rare. Liz Murrell, the state's attorney general, said the regulation had resulted in about 1,000 illegal abortions in the state each month and thousands of dollars in Medicaid costs to treat women harmed by mifepristone. In a statement on Thursday, Ms. Murrell said, "It's shocking that the Supreme Court would block this common sense return to medically ethical practices and oversight." Justice Alito, in his dissent, agreed with the state that its ban had been thwarted by certain medical providers, private organizations, and states that abhor laws like Louisiana's and seek to undermine their enforcement. He characterized the shipping of abortion medication into states with strict bans as the perpetration of a scheme to undercut the Supreme Court's decision overturning Roe v. Wade, which he noted restored the right of each state to decide how to regulate abortions within its borders. The manufacturers, Danco Laboratories and GenBioPro, told the justices that a ruling in Louisiana's favor could cause broad disruptions to the pharmaceutical industry and lead to state-by-state second-guessing of all sorts of drug regulations. The companies pointed to the Supreme Court's decision 2 years ago rejecting a similar challenge from anti-abortion doctors. In that case, the court unanimously held that the FDA's loosening of regulations had not caused the type of direct harm to the doctors that would give them standing to sue. Abby Long, a spokesman for Danco, expressed relief in a statement on Thursday saying that the Fifth Circuit's ruling had been unprecedented and immediately caused nationwide chaos and confusion for patients and providers prescribing. The clash over access to mifepristone has put the Trump administration in a difficult political position ahead of the midterm elections. Many of the president's supporters oppose abortion, but restricting access is not considered a broadly winning position in many critical contests. While Justice Department lawyers defended the FDA in the lower courts, they have not said whether the administration ultimately supports allowing the pills to be mailed. Rather, administration lawyers have said that the FDA is conducting a review of mifepristone's safety and have asked the lower courts to delay Louisiana's lawsuit until that review is complete. But after losing in the appeals court, the administration made the unusual decision to forego any filing at the Supreme Court, taking no position on how the justices should rule. Julia Kay, an attorney with the American Civil Liberties Union's Reproductive Freedom Project, criticized the administration's silence. When nationwide access to a critical abortion and miscarriage medication was on the line, the Trump administration refused to defend the FDA's action, she said in a statement on Thursday. Medication abortion usually involves a two-drug regimen. Mifepristone blocks a hormone necessary for pregnancy to continue, followed 24 to 48 hours later by a second medication, misoprostol, which causes contractions similar to a miscarriage. The Louisiana case targets mifepristone, which the FDA approved for abortion in 2000. Misoprostol, which is also used for other medical conditions, is not affected by the Fifth Circuit ruling. In April, a district court judge in Louisiana said the state was likely to win its challenge to the regulation, but declined to pause the availability of pills by mail while the lawsuit proceeded. Instead, The judge gave the FDA time to complete the safety review of mifepristone. In its ruling earlier this month, the Fifth Circuit sided with Louisiana, echoing the state's arguments that the FDA's regulations were undermining its laws protecting unborn human life and also causing it to spend Medicaid funds on emergency care for women harmed by mifepristone. That, according to the order written by Judge Stuart Kyle Duncan, a Trump appointee. He was joined by Judge Kurt D. Engelhardt, another Trump appointee, and Judge Leslie Southwick, who was appointed by President George W. Bush. Annie Marimo reporting, Supreme Court allows abortion pill access by mail to continue. Next article is by Anna Swanson, quite brutal, not friendly, what people of China say of Trump. Residents in four Chinese cities described a mixture of amusement and anger, blaming U.S. tensions for a slowing economy and rising fuel prices. Even for everyday people in China, President Trump's influence looms large. A steel trader in the southern city of Fuzhou said his business had been depressed by the trade war. A taxi driver in northern China complained that the increase in global gas prices amid the war in Iran meant he had to pay more at the pump. At a shopping mall in Beijing, Sunny Sun, a woman who has invested in stocks, said she was watching her portfolio, wary of the impact of announcements from the present summit with Xi Jinping, the Chinese leader. There's definitely some uncertainty in the market sentiment because Trump is the kind of person who says one thing today and another tomorrow when he gets back to the United States, Ms. Sun said. His words can actually stir things up globally, like stand-up comedy. Some residents were surprised to hear that Mr. Trump was visiting China, but they all knew who he was. They cited his attempted assassination, his business record, his refusal to wear a face mask during the pandemic, his campaign against Iran, and, of course, his tariffs. He is a rather interesting person, said Millie Zhu, a 34-year-old who works in film and TV promotion and was walking in a shopping mall in Beijing. Some of his words and actions, for example, regarding China, seem like stand-up comedy to people in China, she said. Our President Xi might be considered, in comparison to Trump, more serious, she added. Often, their views were negative. Yang Zhaijiang, a 47-year-old worker at a nail salon in a shopping mall in Fuzhou, said the Iran war had worsened her views and that many Chinese people disliked Mr. Trump. He's not friendly to China, she said. She said tariffs and the U.S.-China trade war had dampened earnings for her customers, and she questioned why the United States could not simply change presidents. I think at his age, he doesn't need to be president anymore, she said. He's quite brutal. Peng Shui-Ming, an 18-year-old hairdresser who sat outside the Fuzhou Mall playing games on his phone, said the war with Iran had further soured his opinion of the United States, which was already poor. My impression of him isn't very good. He's quite brutal, he said of Mr. Trump. Mr. Peng said he was indifferent to Mr. Trump's visit and that whether China needed the United States was a matter of choice. I feel China is quite powerful, he said. Zhang Lei, a 40-year-old taxi driver in Jinan, Shandong province, argued that China was already wealthy with little need for foreign goods and that it should be more assertive. The fact that he's taking the initiative to visit China means that China can control him, right? He said to Mr. Trump. It means that this trade war isn't just unsuccessful for China. It means that the U.S. is also struggling. Better to avoid tariff wars. Some of the negative views of the United States appear to be based on misinformation circulated in social media. One woman cited a report that beggars in the United States eat human flesh, while Mr. Peng mentioned that his view of the United States had worsened after seeing a report that during the pandemic about the United States dumping bodies into the sea. Others seemed to blame Mr. Trump and the trade war for broader weaknesses in the Chinese economy, some of which was likely linked to the current real estate downturn or other reasons. Chen Gong, a 42-year-old steel trader in Fuzhou, said tense relations between the United States and China were hurting his business. He sells steels to the construction industry, but that sector is shrinking. It would be better off to avoid tariff wars and just cooperate amicably without all this back and forth, he said. Mr. Chen said the Chinese leader should be polite and courteous to Mr. Trump, at least on the surface. People say nice things on the surface, but what they really mean behind the scenes is another matter. That's how it is in business, he said. We want to get along well with the United States. Many expressed hope that the meetings between Mr. Trump and Mr. Xi would set the United States and China on a more stable path. Almost all characterized China as inherently peaceful. We don't want war. We want peace, Ms. Zhu said. We want to get along well with the United States, and we want to develop our economy. Only peace can create a better economy. In Jinan, the northern Chinese city, Shen Jinmin, a 74-year-old retiree and former farmer who was relaxing in a public plaza on Wednesday, said that Mr. Trump tended to stir up trouble for no reason. But he said the visit was a positive development. "It's good that the U.S. is coming to China, right?" he said. "The friendship between the two countries is good. Everyone wants a good life. Which ordinary person wants to fight? When you're constantly at war, it's the ordinary people who suffer," he added. Li Yao contributed research to this article by Anna Swanson. Quite brutal, not friendly, what people in China say of Trump. Today's quote of the day. Parties can't pick their candidates in smoke-filled rooms anymore, but choosing who gets to vote comes pretty close. That from Robert Hogan, a Louisiana State University political scientist, about the retreat by politicians from the open primary system across the country. This editorial is part of the Conversation column by Frank Bruni and Brett Stevens. This week's episode titled "The Trump Dumpster Fire Is Lit." Frank Bruni. "Well, Brett, as panicked as our president must be over his falling approval ratings, he has at least one great consolation. He is not Keir Starmer. What do you make of, and what can be learned from, the British Prime Minister's spectacular implosion?" Brett Stevens. "I'm sad about Sir Keir. I had hopes that he could exemplify the adeptness and stability of a centrist leader in the mold of Tony Blair, his most successful predecessor as a Labour Prime Minister, and that he could rid Labour of the ghost of Jeremy Corbyn, his far-left anti-Semitic predecessor as party leader. Instead, he's turned out to be just another overmatched politician. And he'll probably be remembered as the man who, through sheer ineptitude, pushed British voters to the extreme left and extreme right." Frank. "I'm worried about what his failure means not only for Britain, but also for America specifically. How will it color the debate among Democrats about whether to fight President Trump and MAGA with ardent progressivism or with more moderate approach? To me, Starmer's failed centrism isn't proof that a politician's policy prescriptions must be unusually bold or revolutionary. But those ideas must show consistency and conviction. His didn't. And they must be sold by someone less crushingly phlegmatic. I've been more inspired by the instructions for assembling an IKEA nightstand than by most of Starmer's public remarks." Brett, "You're putting your finger on the biggest challenge in Western politics today. Competence and sanity generally lie toward the ideological center of politics, but charisma tends to take its root at the extremes, whether someone like Zoran Mamdani on the left or, well, Donald Trump on the right. Charisma at the center is hard to find, though I think I may have located last week in the person of Jake Auchincloss, the sort of young and very bright Democratic congressman from Massachusetts. Who else?" Frank. "There are more than a few Democratic politicians who, I think, are trying to solve precisely this riddle. How do you make reasonableness compelling and good sense sexy, and are rehearsing their acts? That's what Alyssa Slotkin is doing, and it explains her arrestingly blunt language. It's what Pete Buttigieg is doing, and it explains his beard. Ruben Gallego, to some extent Josh Shapiro. The way Shapiro talks about his Jewish faith, in fact, assures voters that a politician of great practicality can also be a person of deep feeling. Raphael Warnock, an actual reverend, sometimes does something similar along Christian lines." Brett, "I just hope we haven't reached the stage where Shapiro's faith and his old-fashioned support for Israel are not politically disqualifying as far as critical mass of Democratic primary voters is concerned. It has been depressing to witness the speed with which the progressive critique of Israel has shifted from fair and reasonable criticisms of Benjamin Netanyahu to an unhinged conviction that Israel is a rogue state, no better, if not actually worse, than terrorist groups like Hamas and Hezbollah. I don't think it served Democrats well when they sound as crazy on the subject as Tucker Carlson or Candace Owens." Frank, "I'm glad you brought up Carlson and Owens. Before you did, I was champing at the bit to remind you that Democrats, some Democrats, aren't the only ones portraying Israel in such nefarious terms. The prevalence of right-wing figures doing that is causing one of the greatest schisms in the MAGA movement. In fact, what puts Israel in such a dangerous position and at such a consequential crossroads is condemnation from people across the entire political spectrum." Brett, "My people are just where we want to be. Everyone hates us." Frank, "Not everyone. Not me. I can feel revulsion at Netanyahu's actions, have urgent questions about Israel's comporting itself, and still be a supporter and, in fact, huge admirer of Jewish people. Part of what I hate so much about the current discussions of Israel and really all political discourse is the seeming prohibition on nuance, on complexity, on fine-grained distinctions. This actually relates to our examination of Starmer's fate in today's political environment. Everything is operatic emotion and bitter grievance. Politicians fail to recognize and adjust for that at their peril. Brett, operatic emotion and bitter grievance is a line to remember. Speaking of which, did you watch Kash Patel's testimony to Congress? Frank, bits of it, well, as much as I could bear. He was doing a Pam Bondi imitation, right? Let me put that in terms he would appreciate. She was rye on the rocks, he was bourbon straight up. Brett, careful now, lest we become his next gin and tort. Frank, he's litigious, our Cash. Excuse me, Cash with instead of an S, a dollar sign. What a ridiculous man, which is to say that he's a perfect fit for this administration. Even so, hauling around cases of specifically made bottles of Woodford Reserve bourbon with his and the FBI's name on them and then handing them out as gifts because nothing says law and order like a Manhattan or an old-fashioned. I shouldn't dwell on him. Now I need a drink. Brett, remember when Bill Barr, one of Trump's attorney generals in his first term, said that Patel would be appointed as deputy FBI director over my dead body, and that Trump's mere consideration of the move showed the president's shocking detachment from reality? Well, here we are. My guess, though, is that Patel will stay in the role because if there's one thing that our teetotaler president hates more than insobriety, it's moral sobriety. And Patel is exactly the lackey he needs to ensure that the Bureau never tries to stop his abuses of power. Frank, while we're traipsing down memory lane with Keystone Cash, as his critics love to call him, let's remind readers of a bit of his background that gets lost in the buffet of mortifications. He's actually, honestly goodness, and you can't make this stuff up, wrote a trilogy of children's books, The Plot Against the King, about groundless investigations into King Donald and a truth-seeking wizard named Cash. Cash, the distinguished discoverer, in fact. And an evil nemesis identified as, wait for it, Hillary Clinton. Needless to say, Brett, none of these three books won a Newbery Medal. Brett, a professor I know once said that A leaders surround themselves with A advisors, but B leaders surround themselves with C advisors. In Trump's case, the advisors are mostly Fs, and I don't mean failure or flattery. Frank, so that makes him, what, a D president? If so, he's benefiting from the kind of grade inflation at the elite universities he's been working so assiduously to eviscerate. Brett, remember what Alexander Hamilton said about the kinds of advisors he expected a president to nominate? A president, he wrote in Federalist 76, would be both ashamed and afraid to bring forward, for the most distinguished or lucrative stations, candidates who had no other merit than that of coming from the same state to which he particularly belonged, or of being in some way or other personally allied to him, or of possessing the necessary insignificance and pliancy to render them the obsequious instruments of his pleasure. Well, so much for the promises and obligations of the American Constitution. But sticking to the subject, any thoughts about the forced resignation of the FDA Commissioner Marty McCary? Frank, I'm not trying to be snarky, Brett, when I say I can't figure out whether McCary was a blessing or a curse in the context of the axis of quackery that comprises Robert F. Kennedy Jr., Mehmet Oz, and a lengthy parade of failed Surgeon General nominees. These are the showboats we would have to trust if the cruise ship hantavirus cases became a full-blown outbreak. The MAHA movement has devolved into the HAHA movement. It's a terrifying joke. And I'm not sure if McCary was a comedian or a punchline. Illuminate me. Brett, punchline mostly. I actually supported his nomination to the FDA because I figured that a cancer surgeon from Johns Hopkins probably had the intellectual chops for the job. I was glad he finally flipped the old food pyramid that urged us to load up on carbs. And he was right to oppose the approval of fruit-flavored e-cigarettes, which obviously are aimed at hooking children on nicotine. But he was also an obstacle to the approval of promising medicines for rare and fatal diseases when what desperate patients often need is what's called the right to try. And there are questions about whether he lied to Congress. Now, whether we can hope for some better at the FDA that's overseen by RFK, I sort of doubt it. Frank, yeah, that's my point. That's why I can't figure out whether to cheer McCary's departure. As for fruit-flavored e-cigarettes, are we as a society intent on corrupting children? Brett, yes. Frank, Jim Vandehey and Mike Allen had a sobering assessment in Axos on Tuesday about all the vice that's more easily within children's reach than ever before. Online betting, online porn, legalized marijuana. I don't mean to be doing some Carrie Nation drag act here, but have we entered an era of florid amorality? Is it just raiding outward from the White House? Brett, Carrie Nation? You mean the hatchet granny of the pre-prohibition temperance movement? Frank, well, I certainly didn't mean Carrie Bradshaw, who liked her cigarettes and loved her cosmopolitans. Brett, Henry Kissinger once wrote that the problem with American foreign policy was its disastrous oscillations between overcommitment and isolationism. I would add a corollary. The problem with American society is its disastrous oscillations between priggishness and promiscuity, prohibition and permissiveness. The political surprise here is that it's now Democrats who you hear making the case for morality, limits, guardrails, and Republicans who become the party of have-at-it libertines. Frank, it's called seizing a big fat opportunity. Between Trump's disgraced former labor secretary, disgraced health secretary, demented FBI director, and bottomlessly avaricious brood of children, it's as if all the president's minions are staging some opera bouffe about the seven deadly sins, with different cast members jockeying for different depredations. I call it gluttony. You're doing envy. Brett. Pete Hegseth alone could audition for wrath, lust, pride, and verbal flatulence. Frank, let's not end this on a happy note. How's Reagan? Your dog, I mean, not the former Treasury Secretary. Frank. Thanks for the clarification, Brett. She's wonderful, but at almost 12 and a half, she's slowing down, which is among the reasons I was so moved by the sports writer Joe Posnanski's recent tribute to his poodle, Wesley, who's closing in on 14. Posnanski explained that he has positioned a piece of furniture in front of the staircase because Wesley struggles with steps. But Wesley would press his head against the bench and try to move it like he's Hercules trying to push aside a boulder in front of a cave. Posnanski wrote, "He's stretched out right now at my feet, sleeping the sleep of angels. And every now and then he would look at me in that familiar way as if to say, come on, man, you should have finished that writing by now." I know that look, Brett. Reagan gives it to me every day. And I wish those days could stretch to eternity. From the editorial pages of today's New York Times, that was The Conversation by Frank Bruni and Brett Stevens, titled, "The Trump Dumpster Fire is Lit." No real second editorial today, but we do have letters to the editor titled "Climate Change as a 2026 Campaign Issue." Regarding Democrats don't have to campaign on climate change anymore by Matthew T. Huber, opinion guest essay, May 12th. It is ironic, dangerous, and sad that this writer says the biggest crisis humans have ever faced should no longer be a campaign topic in America. Extreme climate events like insidious fires, floods, droughts, heat waves, and storms are very damaging and real. Lives and livelihoods are extinguished. Yet Dr. Huber views climate change discussions as yet another issue fueling polarization. In light of looming global disasters, is political polarization our biggest worry? Instead, news of a distressed climate needs to be in the headlines daily. It needs to be widely broadcast because it is real and people need to be informed. Many other regions of the world have moved past the talk of climate towards serious mitigation measures. America needs to join in. Sally Cartwright, Albany, New York. To the editor, as a mother of two young children, I believe that is simply disqualifying in 2026 for a candidate not to mention climate. Matthew T. Huber may be correct that we can fight climate change without mentioning the word climate, but is that the kind of leadership we want in office? The kind that avoids naming a problem and is incapable of making the connections for people about climate change's effects, poor air quality, health impacts, supercharged storms, skyrocketing energy costs, cities running out of water, and homeowners being priced out of or denied home insurance. People are sick of the rampant corruption in the current administration, in which former chemical executives and lobbyists now run the EPA's Office of Chemical Safety and Pollution Prevention, and where committees work behind closed doors to revoke the endangerment finding, the legal foundation of countless health protective rules. No doubt candidates should run smart campaigns that connect with their districts, but make no mistake, climate change has already touched every corner of our country. Candidates who can't call it out are doing themselves and all of us a disservice. That from Ali Simpson, Bedford, New York. The writer is the senior manager for field campaigns for Moms Clean Air Force. To the editor, I agree that this 2026 election is about pocketbook issues, rising prices, cost of living, as well as about ICE, restoring our constitutional system, and getting us out of useless wars. Democrats should take care of those issues, demonstrate competent governance, and then slowly introduce more progressive issues after the 2028 election when they have built up credit with the voters. You can't go too far too fast, as President Joe Biden and company did. Bruce Higgins, San Diego. And that was today's Letters to the Editor. Moving on to features and beginning with this Critics' Notebook review in Venice, The Passion of Life and the Ghost of Art. The 2026 edition of the world's oldest art exhibition is a celebration of vitality for better and indeed for worse. Reporting from Venice by Jason Farrago. In the Acqua Alta protest and counter-protests, investigations and resignations, this year's Venice Biennale has been the most contested edition in decades. What an irony, then, that the world's oldest and best-attended exhibition of contemporary art will begin with a call for calm. Take a Deep Breath reads a text at the start of In Minor Keys, the feature presentation by the work of some 110 creators. Close your eyes, tune out the pings of your phone and the throngs of fellow tourists, and follow the artists. Not bad advice, and not easy to follow. The 61st Venice Biennale began with a vision from one of the world's leading curators for an intimate and convivial show, one that would step back from political conflicts and shift to a slower gear of processions and poetry. In the event, it has become almost the opposite, a visual slog in a theater of disputes. From its opening call to inhale and exhale, this show strives to dignify life, health, vigor. But when the crisis bites, a healthy pulse is nothing without a cold, clear eye. When the Venice Biennale named the Cameroonian curator Koya Kowai to plan this edition, its organizers had a good sense of who they were getting. A tested museum director and founder of institutions with a network rooted in one continent. She is the second African to get the job, but global in scope. She worked on two editions of another international exhibition, Documenta. But in May 2025, just a few months after her appointment, Kuowa was diagnosed with liver cancer and died within days. In the shock of her sudden death, the Biennale decided to go ahead with Kuowa's plans and without delay. The organization entrusted five of her colleagues and assistants, they call themselves their squadra or team, to realize In Minor Keys. Several previous Venice curators have cast doubt on how far along preparations could have been at that stage. And by our team's own admission, what Kuowa had settled upon was contingent. Rory Tsapei, one of the show's five interpreters, explained that before her death, there was very little, if any, top-down curation, and that Kuowa never said, "I have selected this artist and I have selected this work." If they have honored Kuowa by bringing her last effort to fruition, this posthumous Biennale is lopsided, with familiar themes confronted in familiar styles. Once again, a digital media takes a backseat to textiles, ceramics, folklorism, and pageantry, a tone set right from the start, with plumed and sequined regalia from Mardi Gras celebrations designed by Big Chief Damon Melanchon of New Orleans. Once again, the galleries bulge with chimerical gods and monsters from realms where disfavored populations are empowered and free. Once again, gardens and plants are co-opted into the cliche promise of spiritual healing. And once again, recurring perspectives on the war in Gaza and the Israeli-Palestinian conflicts are awkwardly conjoined to invocations, meditations, and the music of the spheres. It is not that this exhibition lacks talent. Rose Selene, a standout in the 2022 Whitney Biennial, has brought an intelligent, engrossing video, Mercurial New York, that eavesdrops on stage conversations on love or politics across the Big Apple, in English or French or Arabic or Mandarin. Mohammed Z. Rahman from London paints a shell, a sock, a lily, a jockstrap on dozens of little matchbooks arranged in neat rows like Scrabble tiles to spell out some queer cryptogram. These are two youngest artists in the entire show, swinging easily and winningly from inner to outer concerns. They gave me hope. Of the Biennale's two venues, the Arsenal, Venice's old shipyard, hosts the show's stronger half. Here, the American artist Carleen Smith has an airtight installation, the Wanda Coleman Songbook, whose videos, soundtrack, books, and even scent map a bluesy Los Angeles. Alfredo Jarre, soldering a cube of platinum and rare earth minerals, and Eric Baudelaire, filming the industrial flower market inside a massive Dutch refrigerated warehouse, exploring different ways the exchange rates between African resources and global commodities. But the installation of the arsenal is repetitive. Much of it is arranged in long alleys, a joyous procession in the curator's view, but a grind in practice. The rooms are crowded with various alternative geographies and cosmologies by artists that the labels helpfully identified by their star signs. Bonnie Devine, an Anishinaabe painter in Toronto, proposes formulaic, luridly colored landscapes of North American colonial battle sites. She is also an Aries. Tabitha Rezaire depicts nourishing mother goddesses as schematically as corporate logos and also offers a Palestinian flag made of cowrie shells. Such Capricorn behavior. Things get worse in Giardini, in whose central pavilion the squadron's lack of experience at the scale of the Venice Biennale really starts to show. Here are two shrines to two of Kuo's foundational influences, which ought to establish the show's argument for a quieter, more modest approach to art making. One shrine is to Beverly Buchanan, 1940 to 2015, who made eroding land art in the American South and stone anti-monuments in which geological and historical time seem to overlap. The other is to the artist and writer Issa Sam, 1945 to 2017, a hero of Kuo's and also of mine, whose home in Dakar, Senegal, hosted an endlessly propagating installation of public and private experiments. Sam's treatment of found objects as sculptures, his copious note-taking, and his blending of art and life have some intriguing parallels with Marcel Duchamp. One of those Boîte and Valise portable museums is here as an earlier query of the artwork as commodity. But Buchanan's models and maquettes are shunted into corners. Sam's paintings and cloth objects are hung sky-high. Both are easy to overlook in a pavilion as overstuffed as a Manhattan mini storage locker, crowded with inert ceramics and academic paintings of yet more human-animal hybrids. Mohamed Joha, born in Gaza, contributes collages and watercolors that are painfully mannered. Uriel Orlo offers a slideshow of plants in Jerusalem, one of the show's many strange projections of history onto flowers. As for Maria Magdalena Campos Pons, who literally gives the late curator her flowers in a bombastic wall-spanning double portrait of Kuo with Toni Morrison in yet another garden, I don't think any morning justifies that kind of hagiography. However, this double certification, as well as the summoning of Duchamp, a total Leo, raises an issue that sits at the heart of this biennale and a lot of today's cultural confusion. The confusion is this. The every 2 years timetable of big shows like Venice still creates expectations of new achievements in art. Yet for some time now, our culture has been struggling to deliver stylistic novelty. So we have displaced our expectations of aesthetic ambition onto life itself, onto artist biographies, friendships, bodies, star signs. Many of these lives are admittedly compelling. The Mardi Gras celebrant, the Gazan collagist, and Kuo herself. Her team, to its real credit, has afforded these artists' lives a full humanity beyond the reified identities that got slapped on art like bumper stickers in the last decade and very badly in Venice 2 years ago. But listen to the keywords of this year's biennale: assembly, embodied gatherings, communing in convivial collectivity. Life comes before art in this show, which is one reason it looks so messy. And an interesting life does not always make for interesting art. In a fascinating essay in the exhibition catalog, the curator Adrian Edwards takes up this theme, proposing that both art and politics today are turning away from material or scientific analysis of the world and toward a vitalism that treats human life as something ecstatic, emotive, and mystical. Edwards traces the vitalistic poetics from the German Romantic tradition to the work of Aimé Césaire and other poets of negritude and all the way to Sam's integration of art and life in Dakar. Edwards also takes care to acknowledge the Janus face of vitalism and how fascist and Nazi ideologies glorified vigor and instinct too. So you have to be careful. You want to stick up for life against industry or empire, but when vital energy crowds out critical inquiry, things can get ugly fast. This vitalistic justification of culture, the idea that art matters not for what it looks like or what it means, but for how it indexes its maker's authentic life, is everywhere these days. Galleries justify the high price tags of young new painters not through formal innovation, but via action shots in the studio and interviews in paint-splattered clothes. Literature and activism went through a turn to lived experience, holding that what one lives through or suffers is a kind of knowledge. I would add, too, that vitalism also animates much of today's new right, with its Nietzsche for nitwits embrace of heroic exercise and raw eggs. These vitalistic currents, left and right, artistic and authoritarian, can be traced right back to economic impasses and technological upheaval, just as they could 100 years ago. But is life for life's sake the only answer? The best show in Venice this year, Helter Skelter, Arthur Jaffa and Richard Prince, a gritty exhibition of American appropriation at the Fondazione Prada, shows us another way. Here are two artists who share a distrust of vitality, a disaffection from life that gives them the critical distance to see it clearly. Cribbing pictures from mass media and social media, crossing Jim Crow propaganda with contemporary megachurches, Prince and Jaffa apply an alienated gaze to American life that pins down the past to the present. Their art's power comes not from vitality, but from detachment. Through their skepticism, out of fragments, they forge a new image more powerful than any mythical beast. "I take it for granted that life is more important than art," wrote James Baldwin in a note from 1965, but then went on, "That is precisely why art is important." That's the whole game. Art is not a broadcast of life. It's a method for making life intelligible. And you need both lobes of your brain, your reason as much as your passion, to reveal any truth about life we don't yet know. Painting and poetry are disciplines, free but rigorous, that establish the very means by which we fathom the lives we're living. If you do not channel life into form, then all you have produced is a live stream. Jason Farrago with this Critics Notebook article in Venice, The Passion of Life and the Ghost of Art. Next up is a Critics Pick review by Alyssa Wilkinson, The Wizard of the Kremlin review, The New Rasputin. Paul Dano and Jude Law star in a movie about the rise of Vladimir Putin and a fictional version of his right-hand man. History is littered with stories of the man behind the man, the one who was pulling the strings, orchestrating the movements, watching it all happen. Though text at the start of The Wizard of the Kremlin, directed by Olivier Assayas, informs it that this film is a work of fiction with artistic intent, it is based in part on the story of such a man, Vladislav Surkov, a Russian politician and businessman who was a close aide to the Russian president, Vladimir Putin, until being abruptly dismissed in 2020. Surkov was considered by some to be both an eminence grise in the Kremlin and a spin doctor, manipulating the media to maintain control. His avatar in this movie is Vadim Baranov, Paul Dano, a man with a gentle demeanor and sophisticated taste in art and literature. The screenplay, which Assayas wrote with Emmanuel Carrere, based on Giuliano De Empoli's 22 novel, introduced us to Baranov via an American journalist and scholar, a Russian named Lawrence Roland, Jeffrey Wright. Roland has written an article about Baranov in Foreign Affairs magazine, Vadim Baranov and the Invention of Fake Democracy, and it seems to have attracted the attention of Baranov himself. While in Moscow in 2019, Roland exchanges messages over social media regarding the 1924 proto-Orwellian novel, We, by the Bolshevik writer Yevgeny Zamyatin, with a person he does not know. Accepting his correspondent's invitation to talk in person, he travels to their country home and discovers that it's Baranov himself. From there, the Wizard of the Kremlin largely takes the form of a story within a story. Baranov walks Roland through his life, explaining what Roland got right and what he got wrong in his article, though it feels as if Baranov is rummaging back over his life, looking for the answer to a question he can't quite articulate to himself. It begins with Baranov's student days in the early 1990s in the heady New Russia, just after Soviet communism had collapsed. Everything felt possible, and money flowed freely. As Baranov recalls it, those days felt like a never-ending bash or maybe an orgy where you might watch a naked man on a leash follow a punk rock singer around at a house party. As an avant-garde theater student and then director, Baranov lived a life of art and poetry with his girlfriend, Senia, Alicia Vikander. When the vulgar but fun Dmitry Sidorov, Tom Sturridge, the inventor of Russia's first commercial bank, enters their lives, things grow brighter, then more sour. But Baranov moves on, taking a job in trashy reality television production, and this is where the historical tale begins to take shape. The Wizard of the Kremlin is really a movie about how Russia went from those heady post-Soviet days to the rise of the oligarchy to eventually the establishment of Vladimir Putin, a mostly chilling Jude Law as president, a former KGB officer who valued power over money. The oligarchs who choose Putin as Boris Yeltsin's successor realize too late that this man will not be their pawn. What interests me is restoring integrity to the Russian Federation, he tells Baranov, and that means consolidating power in himself. Baranov, with his talent for weaving a story, is useful to Putin, and at this point he has little idealism left. As he grows nihilistic, believing that truth is whatever he wishes to make of it, so does his country. A background in theater and reality TV proves useful. He turns out to be a communications genius, figuring out how to manipulate political theater to not just represent reality, but invent it. They call him the new Rasputin. As you may already have surmised from the casting, the Wizard of the Kremlin is not in Russian. The actors speak in English, which suggests that this is an account of Russian history intended for non-Russian audiences. Even with its 136-minute running time, that's a lot of ground to cover, so it moves at a good clip. This has an interesting dramatizing effect. We see history progress through Baranov's eyes in broad arcs, and figures like Putin, who often occupy daily headlines, become more like characters in a play. And while that can result in the oversimplification of a person, it can also be useful when trying to figure out why a person does the things they do. In a play or a movie, people have roles, psychological traits and motivations that drive their characters' arcs. Here, the lightly fictionalized version of an authoritarian is driven not by the desire for something like money, like the oligarchs, but by the desire for power. Projecting an image of strength is part of that desire. Propaganda is the means by which one does this. It's a useful framework for understanding leaders around the world, and Baranov is the ideal cipher, someone who intimately understands how easily people's minds are swayed and molded. That peek behind the curtain is the greatest strength of the Wizard of the Kremlin, and also its scariest element. The notion that in an age where truth can be manufactured, the people doing the manufacturing hold so much of reality in their hands. But even they can also be tossed aside when they stop being useful to the powerful. And then, what was the point of all that wizardry? The Wizard of the Kremlin, rated R for nudity, violence, drug use, and the generally disturbing rise of authoritarianism. Running time, 2 hours and 16 minutes, available to watch in theaters. And this critics' pick review, The Wizard of the Kremlin, The New Rasputin, by Alyssa Wilkinson. I'm Brad Bronk, and I have been your reader.
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2: Good morning. Early this morning, there TS a slight chance of rain and a low around 70. Later today, there is a slight chance of rain and a high around 84. Monday night, there TS a slight chance of rain and a low around 70. Tuesday, expect moderate rain with a high near 86. Tuesday night, look for light rain showers with a low near 65. Wednesday, there is a slight chance of rain with a high near 69. Get your weather every hour right here on Mind's Eye Radio, your virtual newsstand.
3: In Belleville, it's clear and 76 degrees. In Fairview Heights and Granite City, it's clear and 78 degrees.
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4: Good morning. Grab yourself a cup of coffee and relax while we bring you the morning news. 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

25 Tornado, St. Louis. Jay Akins wakes up each morning in a trailer in the backyard of his great-grandfather's house on St. Louis Avenue. He greets at least a half dozen barking dogs, strays he has rescued, and feeds with what little money he has left. And he walks through the house he's been waiting to fix for a year. He put the roof back on after the tornado hit and treated the mold with the last of his savings. But much of the rest needs replacing, and he's not going to do it. "I got to get out of the city," he said. "I feel like I'm fighting a losing battle." A year after a tornado smashed through the city's north side, the numbers are in. Of the nearly 5,000 occupied homes and businesses seriously damaged, about 330, 1 in 15, have seen a building permit filed for fixes. Of just over 1,000 requests for demolition or debris removal, St. Louis says it has handled just over 90, 1 in 11. And of the 2,500 applications for government aid to help fix tornado damage, St. Louis reports finishing repairs on fewer than two dozen, 1 in 100. It's a far cry from where officials and residents hoped they might be on the first anniversary of one of the worst natural disasters in the city's history. In the days immediately following the tornado, officials vowed to rebuild. Mayor Kara Spencer says she would work to keep everyone displaced by the tornado in the city and stake her reputation on her success or failure. But their intervening months have challenged those promises. The storm hit some of the poorest neighborhoods in the region, where thousands of homeowners lacked insurance, leaving the task of rebuilding largely in the public's hands. Yet, the federal government, looking to push more responsibility onto cities and states, denied St. Louis's request to take over building demolition and cleanup. And a home repair program funded with city money has barely gotten off the ground. Residents report feeling disregarded, discarded, and forgotten. David Jackson, a longtime North St. Louis resident and advocate, said on one block near where his family lives, almost everyone is gone. Perhaps two of a dozen homes are still occupied. He said Spencer, whom he escorted to an election night victory party last year, should quit talking about recovery. North St. Louis doesn't want to hear it, he said. There's a question about her credibility. On Wednesday, Spencer defended the city, saying her staff has worked round the clock in recovery, even as they've been running the rest of the city. She said her administration had ambitions to move much more quickly, but couldn't get the same help from the federal government other cities have seen in the past. She says she remains committed to long-time recovery for the North Side. She is pushing a proposal to spend $110 million from the Rams relocation settlement to repair homes and rebuild neighborhoods, with plans to seek $1 billion more in aid from the federal government. "We are still here," she said. "We're going to continue to make change. We're going to be accelerating this year." Julian Nix, whom Spencer appointed the city's chief recovery officer last summer, said there are things he wishes he had done differently or earlier, but there was no way the city could have fixed everything or even most things in a year. Still, he said, complaints are fair. It's our mission to convince people it's worth it to stay or return, he said. Frustration builds. The May 16, 2025 tornado was one of the worst storms to hit the city in decades. Its touchdown in Clayton accelerated near Forest Park and reached full throttle, with winds hitting 152 miles per hour as it gouged an almost 2-mile-wide scar across North St. Louis. 5 people were killed, dozens injured, and thousands of buildings pounded. Schools and churches, century-old homes passed down through generations, and businesses that stood as cornerstones of their communities. "This is our Katrina," Alderwoman Laura Keyes of the O'Fallon neighborhood said at the time. "We've never seen anything like this." The neighborhoods that bore the brunt of the storm were among the poorest in the region, ground down by generations of disinvestment, crime, and population loss. More than 1/5 of the buildings hit hardest appear to have already been vacant.

0: thousands of homeowners were likely lacked insurance on their properties. In some parts, many as 70% were uninsured. The federal government distributed more than $57 million in direct aid to 9,400 households, but it wasn't intended to fund rebuilding. The average person per household payment was about $6,000. The city also asked federal officials to lead the demolition effort. The Army Corps engineer had vast experience managing large urban cleanups. Joplin, after the 2011 tornado, New York, after Hurricane Sandy, Los Angeles, after the wildfires last year. In a city's letter formally requesting help in July, Spencer and Nix estimated the Corps could handle St. Louis 10 to 12 months faster than the city could on its own. But in September, the Federal Emergency Management Agency declined, saying the city and state could handle the work. The agency said it would kick in money, but even the cash had strings. Per policy, FEMA would not cover hundreds of buildings condemned before the storm. It suggested it wouldn't pay for demolition of other vacant buildings either. That prompted the city and state to spend months seeking clarifications in hopes of broadening the criteria, only to find out in February that they had failed. That has left the city to rely on $100 million in state aid allocated in the summer, only $10 million of which have been approved for spending so far. Meanwhile, a $2 million addition to the city's existing Healthy Home Repair Program in the fall had produced fewer than 20 repairs by January. Nix said the program wasn't designed for disaster scale work. The city hired SLSCO, a Texas contractor, to manage an expansion, but that hasn't happened either. City data now show officials in an inevitable position. The need for repairs and demolitions is vast. Progress fulfilling requests is slow. Building permits have largely been filed from wealthier neighborhoods in the southern reaches of the tornado's path, Skinker, Delaware Face, and Central West End. Officials point out that some homeowners may be working to fix tornado damage without permits. Frustration is building. Activists disrupted Spencer's State of City address last month, shouting that she doesn't care about Black people. But that's hindsight. The first post-tornado population snapshot from the U.S. Census Bureau will be available in December, as said Ness Sandoval, a sociology and demography professor at St. Louis University. He doesn't expect good news. When you drive through the neighborhoods, it doesn't look like a lot is happening, he said. The recovery chief, said this week there was little chance the city could ever have moved as fast as officials or residents wanted. Still, he said he would do at least a couple of things differently post-tornado, given the chance to go back. I would have stood up our demolition program way faster and way bigger, Nix said. I would have stood it up immediately after tornado. He said affording such a program with only local dollars would have been a challenge. Early on, the aldermen were reluctant to spend much more than the interest earned on the city's $250 million share of the RAM settlement, and money was also needed for other parts of the response. But Nix said he could have pushed the state earlier to free up money from its $100 million aid package to knock down vacant and condemned buildings. I'm not sure it would have worked, he said, but they could have tried. On home repair, Nix said he would have brought in the big Texas contractor a couple of months earlier and not relied on the city's existing program as long as he did. Still, he said repairs will pick up this summer. We shifted it too late for my view, he said, but that's hindsight. Who's staying? Now, Spencer is asking aldermen to approve RAM's money to repair homes, build new housing, help small businesses grow, and people buy new homes. There is also money to help cover upfront costs of demolition, sidewalk repairs, tree replanting, and other expenses expected to be reimbursed by the state or federal government. There is not enough money locally to address all of those unmet needs, she said, but we can make sizable investments that will make noticeable differences. And that's what we're going to do. Nick's office is expecting to see a few hundred buildings demolished by the end of the year. and more than 100 more repaired. He said residents who need a place to stay can get help from a rental assistance program that will put them up for a year. We hope they'll stay, he said. We hope they'll take advantage of other programs like our rental assistance to find places here in the city while we build a long-term path to help them go back into their homes. Some have taken the city up on its offer. Don Thornton, 61, managed to get a roof back on his house in the Greater Vile neighborhood a couple of months back and is staying in a hotel near Barnes Jewish Hospital while he waits for help fixing everything else. All I need is plumbing, electric, drywall, and the windows, he said. I'll move in if I can just sleep in one room. I'm not giving up my house. Felicia Miles' house on St. Ferdinand Avenue is awaiting demolition. An old couch sits in the sun behind what used to be the front entrance. Miles, 33, is living in North St. Louis County now in a house with a finished basement that her kids like. But, she said, if the city were to help her rebuild, she'd come back. If I can, I will, right there, she said. Back on St. Louis Avenue, Aikens, 53, is packing up. He'll close on the sale of his house on May 28th and be out a few days later. It's not what he wanted, to sell his great-grandfather's house, but the winter was cold in the trailer. Once, when he was getting back from work, he noticed some smoke coming from one of the windows. His electric heater had fallen over. He caught it just in time and put the fire out before it burned much. But what if that had happened while I was at work, he asked. And the nighttime gunshots are more unnerving in an aluminum box than a brick house. He's now looking at land in Illinois or Oklahoma where he can park his trailer and start his life over. I don't have the heart no more, he said. The city don't have no love no more. And in our next article, Missouri GOP avoided dramatic fighting. Legislative session comes to relatively ordinary end. Jefferson City. From approving a major economic development program helping downtown St. Louis to the rejection of legalized video gambling, Republicans who control state government managed a legislative session this year that did not end in a political train wreck. After years of chaotic intra-party fighting among Republicans in the legislature's upper chamber, the nearly five-month-long session that ended at 6 p.m. Friday was mostly a return to ordinary with fewer late-night filibusters and a relatively conventional outcome. Representative Jim Murphy, a St. Louis County Republican, joined his GOP colleagues in an end-of-session victory lap. I think it's going to be viewed as one of the most successful sessions we've ever had, he said. Democrats saw things differently. Each session has steadily declined in our productivity and our ability to serve Missouri, said Representative Doug Clemens, a St. Anne Democrat serving his eighth and final year in the Missouri House. Among the Missouri accomplishments for the Republican supermajorities is the approval of a ballot question asking Missourians to phase out the state's 4.7% top income tax by giving lawmakers the power to raise taxes on sales and services. Governor Mike Kehoe made the tax switch his top priority, saying he wants Missouri to be more like Florida, Tennessee, and Texas, which have no tax on individual earnings. This is a transformational moment for our state, and it's more than just taxes, Kehoe said Thursday. It's about growth. It's really about competitiveness, and it's about sending a message across the country that Missouri will compete and Missouri will win. The Republican governor would not say if he would put the tax question on the lower turnout of August prior primary or the higher profile midterm November general election. University of Missouri political scientist Paraville Squire said the income tax plan should have been the most controversial issue before the legislature this year, but it sailed through both chambers with little difficulty and united GOP support. Squire said Democrats in the Senate did not put up a significant fight because they calculated that it would likely be losing issue at the polls, and therefore they had little reason to try to save their Republican colleagues from themselves. In another sign of a return to normality, this House and Senate also approved a $50.7 billion state budget 2 days before the regular May 8th constitutional deadline, avoiding the kind of dramatic fights that caused 11th-hour chaos in prior years. The foundation for a relatively smooth passage of both high-profile initiatives began taking shape in January when Democrats slowed action in the chamber to show that a 10-member minority and a 34-member chamber still could gum up the direction of the session if Republicans attempted to steamroll them. Key to the arrangement was an agreement between the two parties to acquire more signatures from their members to use parliamentary procedures to shut down debate. Senate President Tony Lutkemeyer, Republican of Parkville, credited Democrat Senator Stephen Weber of Columbia for building relationships across the aisle to keep the lines of communication open between the two caucuses. "We had a bunch of honest conversations with our Democratic colleagues," Lutkemeyer said. As further proof, the General Assembly sent more than 80 non-budget bills to Kehoe's desk, up from the 51 they approved last year and the 28 they passed in 2024. Some of those bills contain multiple changes in state law, the product of piling numerous provisions into one omnibus that pairs popular ideas with a few less favorite ones to garner enough support for passage. Senator Joe Nicola, Republican of Green Valley, bemoaned the practice, saying singular issues should be handled individually. "We need to put an end to it. I think the process is a mess. It's really a disaster," said Nicola, whose entreaties were ignored by GOP leaders, despite multiple prior court cases that have upended legislation for violating a state constitutional ban on having multiple unrelated bill subjects in one bill. Income tax plan. Democrats said the income tax phase-out plan, if approved by voters, merely will shift the tax burden to lower-income Missourians and, if not executed properly, could bankrupt the state in the style of Kansas during its now discredited tax elimination era under former Governor Sam Brownback. Opponents are betting voters can be convinced to turn down the transition to a sales and services tax system for delivering basic state services. Speaking with reporters in the governor's office Thursday, Lutkemeyer and Missouri voters would be wise to support the plan to position the state among others that do not have income taxes. "It is clear Missouri must pursue meaningful tax reform," Lutkemeyer said. If ratified by voters, the proposal would require lawmakers to begin replacing the more than $9 billion generated by the income tax with broader sales and use taxes, the latter of which could be charged on an array of services, including haircuts, real estate transactions, or music downloads. State budget. The spending plan could face significant line item vetoes from Kehoe as its state faces a looming fiscal cliff as federal pandemic emergency relief surpluses begin to run out. He is expected to lay out his veto plan by June 30th. The budget approved by lawmakers restored a $51 million cut to the state's child care subsidy program, which helps low-income Missourians pay for child care services. It also includes a controversial $10 million boost for the state's $50 million Missouri Empowerment Scholarship private school voucher program. At the same time, lawmakers are shorting public school needs by $190 million. And it contains more than $1.3 billion in funding for the state's public colleges and universities after the Senate soundly rejected a plan floated by the House to dramatically change the higher education funding formula, which would have put schools like Harris Stowe State University and St. Louis at risk of losing millions of dollars. Kehoe said he is reviewing the budget and would not identify specific areas where he plans to use his veto pen. He warned, however, that the reduction in spending will be a multiple-year endeavor. "We have to get back to the basics in our state budget," the governor said. From her seat on the House Budget Committee, Representative Rachel Prouty, Democrat of Ferguson, saw the state's dire fiscal outlook dominate the legislative session. Like Kehoe, Prouty said Missourians should brace for a budget with fewer of the federal dollars that bloated state coffers in the years following the pandemic. "That situation has now changed," she said. "There will be some belt tightening." Checking boxes. In a news conference to highlight legislative success, the second-year chief executive pointed to the session's major crime bill as a victory. The new law, signed in early April, will make it easier to try juveniles as adults, despite concerns it could swell the state's prisons, requiring the need to build a new lockup. The law also requires people convicted of felonies to serve a certain percentage of their sentence. Republicans checked other boxes as they head into the 2026 election season. They approved an abortion bill, addressed anti-Semitism, and attempted to make it harder for minors to access online pornography. On Thursday, the House signed off on a $60 million program designed to subsidize the redevelopment of vacant downtown St. Louis office buildings into residential dwellings, marking a major economic development win for the state. "I think we can agree this session was productive," Kehoe said. Left mostly undone were significant changes to education policy as Republicans pledged to make those issues a priority. An opportunity for lawmakers to help shape a Kehoe push to simplify public school performance measures tanked amid concerns that it was overly simplified. In many metrics, schools in low-income areas typically perform worse than those in wealthier zip codes, making the plan a hard sell for both urban and rural lawmakers representing financially stressed areas. Kehoe and the Missouri Department of Elementary and Second Education are nonetheless moving ahead with their own version of the concept through an executive order. And in our next article, Gunn offers SLU grads some rules for success. St. Louis, in a rousing and often hilarious commencement address at St. Louis University, filmmaker James Gunn talked about the time in 2018 he was publicly fired from directing a popular movie for having made offensive jokes on Twitter 11 years before. "I was heartbroken. I was humiliated. I truly thought it was the end of my career forever," he said to around 2,900 graduates in a Chaffetz Arena Saturday. But then something miraculous happened. His girlfriend, actress Jennifer Holland, who is now his wife, stood by him, "even though it seemed I'd never make another dollar. So did his family, his friends, and the people he had worked with over the years. In the moment I thought I lost everything, I actually found what it was I was looking for. I felt loved for the first time, really ever, and that was the happiest moment of my life." Secure in the knowledge that he was loved, he started making movies out of the pure joy of creativity, he said, which eventually led to his current position as the co-head of DC Studios. This story illustrated that the last of four all-purpose rules for success that Gunn offered to students, obstacles are opportunities. Gunn, 59, is a graduate of both St. Louis University and St. Louis University High School, and he often credits his experiences at both schools for success. The movies he has written or directed have combined to make more than $3.5 billion at the box office, including the Guardians of the Galaxy series, Scooby-Doo, and last year's Superman. "The first rule of success," he told the students, "is to finish what you start. That sounds mundane and obvious, but you can never be successful if you don't finish whatever task you set out to do," he said. "Everyone has self-doubt," he said. "Everyone has anxiety, especially college graduates setting out into the world for the first time. Don't let that anxiety dictate your next step. Most people do. Instead, let your logic, your faith, your hope, your love, and your passion guide those choices." That led to a surprising next rule for success: don't follow your dreams. Gunn said his dreams was always to be a rock star. He was a songwriter and a singer in a band. And although he said he could have improved his art, he never could have been great. "Just like I never could have played basketball for the Lakers, no matter how many hours a day I practice. Maybe the Wizards," he said, prompting one of many laughs from the enthusiastic audience throughout the 20-minute speech. The Washington Wizards currently are in last place in the NBA. His dream, he said, was to have his picture taken on the red carpet at a movie premiere. "And do you want to know what I hate most out of everything I have to do on this job? Posing on the freaking red carpet. It's awful. It's so awkward. Even if you're the biggest star, the biggest director in the world, standing there in a line, waiting to have your picture taken like you're at the DMV," he said. "Dreams aren't real," he said. Instead of following them, he told graduates to find out what they do best and then do that. The remaining role for Seth, he told the students of the Jesuit University, is to be of service. We live in a world where many people are driven by their baser natures, where greed and corruption and fear and self-survival dictate their actions. There is one thing you can do about this, and that is not be one of those people, he said. Faith is personally a big part of my life, but that's not what I'm talking about. I'm talking about caring about others in a world filled with voices telling you kindness makes you less. I'm talking about stepping out of the prism of self-development so we can breathe in the full essence, the most wonderful parts of being in connectivity with others, he said. I'm talking about purpose. And in case you're just now joining us, you're listening to the St. Louis Post-Dispatch Front Page News Sunday edition. And now in our next article from local news, a new health challenge awaits me. My grandfather taught me to curse. It wasn't intentional. Sometimes things just happen. My education in the four-letter arts started at more than 50 years ago on Christmas Eve. We would gather at my grandparents' house for the holiday, and at some point, Granddad would go to the basement to light a fire. It was usually the first fire of the year in his stone fireplace. More often than not, he would forget to open the flue, the contraption that allows smoke to rise through the chimney. My grandmother knew he would do this, so she would summon me, ask that I go downstairs to remind my grandfather about the flu. Granddad didn't take kindly to the advice of a child. By the time my foot hit the first step, the four-letter invectives would start flying. I don't need some explicitive grandchild of mine to tell me how to light my own explicitive fireplace, he would say. You tell that explicitive grandmother of yours I am perfectly capable of lighting the explicitive Christmas Eve fire so we can all enjoy the explicitive holiday. It's possible I imagine one or two more of the four-letter words in the retelling of the story over the years, but the gist of it is accurate. I've been thinking a lot about my grandfather and the rest of my lineage lately. It started with the death of my father last fall, and then the death of my uncle a few months later, and now the diagnosis of a medical condition that my grandfather seemingly also passed on to me. Last November, I had some routine medical tests. As I wrote about previously, my PSA numbers were high, so my doctor sent me to a urologist. She ordered an MRI. When you get to be my age, medical tests are on a biblical proportion. Think back to the Old Testament and Genesis. Unto Enoch was born Irad, and Irad begat Mehujael, and Mehujael begat Methuselah, and Methuselah begat Lamech. In my case, the MRI begat a CT scan, which begat an ultrasound, which begat a colonoscopy, which begat an endoscopy, which begat a biopsy, which begat an EKG, which begat more blood tests. I didn't have the thing doctors thought I might have, prostate cancer. That was a relief, having survived throat cancer a decade ago, but they did find an abscess on my colon and an inflamed gallbladder, which may or may not have a stone in it. The abscess, it turns out, was caused by diverticulitis. My grandfather had that condition. I didn't know it at the time, but I remember one Christmas Eve, or maybe it was more than one, where grandfather had a bag attached to him while he sat in his easy chair, the one in the front room that only he sat in. As a kid, I remember thinking the bag was odd. My family didn't talk much about it, but it was one of those memories that stick in a kid's curious mind. All these years later, when my granddaughters visit this summer, I may well be the old guy in the chair with some weird bag protruding from his shirt. It's called the colostomy bag. As I write this a couple of days before my May 12th surgery, I don't know for sure if I will end up with one, but it's possible, at least for a little while. When it comes to surgery, there are a lot of unknowns. It's a lot like medical tests I've been bouncing through over the past few months. One thing I do know is that this will be my last column for about a month as I recover from surgery. I will miss our daily chats. Once I wake up in the recovery room, I expect I will channel my grandfather. Did the explicitive doctor have to attach one of those explicitive bags to me during my explicitive surgery? I'll mean the words with love, of course, just like he did a half century ago, when he unwittingly taught me how to use them. That's the thought I hold on to as I prepare to be an old man with a bag, sitting in his easy chair. One generational journey begets another. And in our next article, O'Fallon reverses court on 276 home project. O'Fallon, Missouri. Days after being sued by the state's largest home builder, the O'Fallon City Council reversed its decision to block a 276 home project on the city's southwestern edge. The City Council made the decision after a lengthy closed meeting Thursday. Council members discussed at length a lawsuit McBride Homes filed May 5th in response to the council rejecting the company's Caballo Farms project. After the closed-door meeting Thursday, council members returned to the City Council meeting chambers and voted 9-1 to approve the development. Councilwoman Amanda Taylor has the lone vote in opposition. She declined to comment on Friday. Also declined to comment was Councilwoman Debbie Cook. She previously had opposed the project but supported it on Thursday night. McBride Homes celebrated the decision on Friday. This is a great outcome for the O'Fallon families and landowners who have been counting on this development, said CEO Jake Eilerman in a statement. McBride Homes officials had first pitched their plans for Caballo Homes Farms in the city's zoning commission. The developer envisioned a trio of distinct villages with acres of preserved mature trees enclosing each community. The cluster of homes would feature different architectural styles and would range from those designed for first-time homebuyers to higher-end luxury homes. To fit homes on a property, McBride asked city officials to waive requirements that new homes be built on lots of at least 10,000 square feet and be as wide, at least 80 feet wide. Some of the proposed lots would be 4,600 square feet and 40 feet wide, but the vast majority of the lots would be at least 52 feet wide, McBride officials previously said. City leaders were skeptical about the project and the proposed lot sizes. Other critics worried the additional homes would exacerbate traffic flow problems along Highway N in rural St. Charles County. Highway N has been a hotbed of new home construction in recent years. There are more than 2,400 homes under construction. Plans are already built along the two-lane roadway on the southwest side of O'Fallon. Still, O'Fallon's Zoning Commission endorsed a preliminary site plan in early February, and a city council approved it on February 26. That decision, the developers said, signaled the city council believing the project was in the best interest of the city and its residents, and that McBride should submit a final plan, but the city council rejected the final plan by a single vote on April 23rd. With that decision now overturned, Eilerman said McBride Homes looks forward to delivering the homes the O'Fallon community has been waiting for. McBride anticipates dismissing its lawsuit against the city in the near future, officials said Friday. The company plans to break down on Caballo Farms in early 2027. In our next article, lawmakers okay 75-mile-per-hour speed limit, keep inspections. Jefferson City. Missouri drivers will not be rid of the vehicle safety inspections for at least another year. A provision to do away with the inspections were among a slew of amendments stripped out of a bill to raise the speed limit to 75 miles per hour on rural highways by the Missouri House Friday. The action taken in the final hours of the annual legislative session smoothed the way for passage of the underlying speed limit bill on a 93-46 vote. It now goes to Governor Mike Kehoe for final approval. Kehoe earlier had indicated support for raising the limit on rural highways despite concerns from the Missouri Department of Transportation about an increase in traffic fatalities. Representative John Voss, Republican Cape Girardeau, who handled the bill in the House, said the proposed change will be optional for MoDOT. This is not a requirement. It provides the latitude to the department, Voss said. Senator Jamie Berger, Republican of Benton, who sponsored the plan, told the Post-Dispatch he was pleased the House was able to get the idea across the finish line unencumbered with other changes in traffic safety laws. He said an increase would not make Missouri roads more dangerous. Living where I live, in the rural parts of Missouri, traffic isn't heavy at all, Berger said. With all the safety devices and features added to cars now, driving is safer. And old cars are being replaced with new cars every day. The bill had languished in the House until the final day of the General Assembly's regular session because of concern about a variety of provisions tacked on by the House through the amendment process in April. The Senate refused to take up the loaded up bill, putting the onus on the House to either act on a speed limit or to let the entire package die as time was running out. Among the amendments that were removed was one eliminating Missouri's biennial vehicle safety inspection requirement for most passenger vehicles. Kehoe had questioned the idea of doing away with the inspections. Other provisions included a requirement that commercial truck drivers meet English language proficiencies, is something federal law already requires. In testimony earlier this year, MoDOT officials told lawmakers to anticipate more traffic deaths if the speed limit increases. Traffic fatalities in the state have decreased over the last 3 years, from 1,057 in 2022 to 919 in 2025, according to data from the Missouri State Highway Patrol. If approved by Kehoe, Missouri would join Arkansas, Kansas, and Nebraska, which have made similar speed limit increases. In our next article, alert top story local. 1 year after tornado, volunteers worked to fill gaps in North St. Louis recovery. Storm clouds hung over Leduc Street as a dozen or so people dotted the block in ponchos and rain jackets early Saturday. With thunder rumbling overhead and as lightning flashed in the distance, they continued their work, sawing tree limbs and picking up debris. The volunteers with Grassroots Redeeming Love nonprofit were among hundreds of area residents who showed up in North St. Louis on the 1 year anniversary of the May 16, 2025 tornado that had left a 23-mile path of destruction. Across the city's north side, volunteers raked debris, chainsawed trees, handed out food, distributed supplies, and grieved with survivors of the devastating storm. Many have seen little government help in the years since the storm that left 5 people dead and thousands of properties damaged. It's really heartbreaking to see that there's still so much to be done, said Claire Tordaro, a resident of Crestwood in South St. Louis County. Tordaro was one of about 50 people in the Academy Sherman Park neighborhood working with Street Angels, a group formed by Central West End neighbors Allie Rand and Carol Linhoff Bell. The group has filled numerous dumpsters with debris over the past year. On Saturday, members, along with employees from Ascension Health, were clearing bricks from property near Clarendon and Kensington Avenues. Others cleared debris from fallen tree branches. We've had a lot of moments where we realize we're not going to be able to rebuild everything or get everybody home. So we have focused on the small things that we can do to make it better, Linhoff Bell said. It will never have been enough. Many of the people who flocked to the area after disaster never really left. Shelley Robinson coordinated aid in the parking lot of a former Save-A-Lot off Natural Bridge every day until about September. She and other volunteers will still provide food and supplies every third Sunday of the month. It just was amazing the people who came out and continue to come out, Robinson said. Janelle Bess, a private chef who lives in the Grove neighborhood, came to the North St. Louis the day after the tornado with trash bags and bottles of water. She is now helping residents rebuild their homes. She founded Grassroots Redeeming Love, which gained 501c3 nonprofit status last July, and has helped about 60 people pay bills, buy groceries, rebuild, and clear debris. I thought if I couldn't offer anything, I wanted to offer my presence and my love, Beth said. I never thought I'd be able to rebuild a home or demolish homes. I just wanted to help people, and it grew into something this big. On Leduc, Grassroots Redeeming Love replaced the windows, gutters, siding, and roof of 82-year-old Jeanette Robinson's house. They also built her a new deck. Robinson watched from her kitchen Saturday as volunteers cleaned tree branches from her yard. Bess, she said, was the only person who followed through on promises to help. I've had so many people come and gather information and promise to do this and did nothing, Robinson said. St. Louis city government has faced steep criticism for its response to the tornado, particularly as the 1 year for anniversary approach. Rebuilding has been slow. Of the nearly 5,000 occupied homes and businesses seriously damaged, the Post-Dispatch reported only about 330 have seen a building permit filed for repairs. The city has handed about 90 of 1,000 requests for demolition or debris removal. Mayor Kara Spencer was among the volunteers in the Academy Sherman Park neighborhood on Saturday. Asked about the criticism, Spencer said that no city is set up to repair thousands of homes following a massive disaster. She said she also laid some blame on the federal government, which didn't show up the way they had in previous disasters. City leaders on Thursday said they would direct $110 million of the $255 million Rams relocation settlement to the north side. "We're focusing on implementing neighborhood plans to rebuild North St. Louis," she said. That was necessary work before the May 16th tornado, and of course, even more prescient by the disaster. In our next article, May 2025 tornado in St. Louis was even wider than thought, updated findings say. New data show that the destructive tornado that rocked St. Louis and neighboring areas last May 16th was the widest in the region's recorded history, the National Weather Service said. The local forecast office for the NWS released updated findings and adjusted damage assessments about the destructive storm following a year-long review of high-resolution aerial imagery and new ground survey data. The updated highlighted three key findings. It increased the width of the St. Louis tornado to 1.8 miles, reached as it tore across its northern part of the city, making it the widest tornado in the region since 1950, when reliable records began, the NWS said. And although it was originally thought that a single tornado tracked almost 23 miles from Clayton to Edwardsville, the NWS now says it was actually two tornadoes that traveled along that path. The bigger, stronger tornado, which reached an EF3 rating, dissipated outside of Granite City after crossing the Mississippi River. A second EF1 tornado trashed from a slightly different part of Granite City to just east of Southern Illinois University Edwardsville campus. The agency said that over 10,000 damage points were added to data set surveying storm damage from different sources, with most coming from the Missouri Structural Assessment and Visual Evaluation Coalition. The updated information can be publicly viewed and even downloaded from the NWS Damage Assessment Toolkit online. And in our next article, Trump ethics filing reveals securities trades. From Washington, President Donald Trump disclosed at least $220 million in financial transactions this year in the securities of major U.S. companies, according to two new financial disclosure forms the U.S. Office of Government Ethics released Thursday. The reports cover the first 3 months of this year and list transaction values in broad ranges rather than exact amounts, showing a cumulative value of between $220 million and about $750 million. The purchases included securities linked to companies such as Microsoft, Meta Platforms, Oracle, Broadcom, Bank of America, and Goldman Sachs, as well as trades in municipal bonds. Examples of large purchases valued at between $1 million and $5 million each were an S&P 500 index fund, NVIDIA Corp., and Apple Incorporated. Large sales of between $5 million and $25 million each included Microsoft, Amazon, and Meta. The filing does not always make explicit the type of security, such as whether it was a stock or a corporate bond. President Donald Trump's investment holdings are maintained exclusively through fully discretionary accounts independently managed by third-party financial institutions with sole and exclusive authority over all investment decisions. Trades are executed and portfolios are balanced through automated investment processes and systems administered by those institutions. A spokesperson for the Trump Organization wrote in an email statement, "Neither President Trump, his family, nor the Trump Organization plays any role in selecting, directing, and/or approving specific investments," he said. "They receive no advance notice of trading activity and provide no input regarding investment decisions or portfolio management of any kind." Since returning to the White House last year, Trump repeatedly disclosed financial transactions through a series of public ethics findings showing trades in both municipal debt and security issued by major corporations. The president's assets are held in a trust controlled by his children. The disclosure forms are required under federal ethics rules and provide only a partial snapshot of an official's financial activities because they list transactions above $1,000 in broad value bands and do not disclose exact prices, profits, or whether assets were purchased directly or through managed accounts. The president's annual financial disclosure, a broader fitting that includes business assets and income, such as golf resorts and crypto ventures, is expected to in the coming months. And in our next article, police men charged in truck thefts part of gang. St. Charles County, two Cuban nationals suspected of being in a coordinated multi-state criminal operation helped steal four tow trucks from a Lake St. Louis business and drive them to the East Coast, authorities said, to be broken down and sold as parts. Prosecutors here said on Friday that Yosiel Ruiz Linares, 33, of Elizabeth, New Jersey, and Yadier Ivora Martinez, 31, of Orlando, Florida, were taken into custody earlier this month, capping a months-long multi-state investigation into tow truck thefts. Both Ruiz Linares and Ivora Martinez faced stealing, burglary, and property damage charges in the St. Charles County. They also faced charges in New Jersey and Pennsylvania, officials said. The local investigation began in mid-December when Lake St. Louis police were dispatched to the 1700 block of Prospect Road after a report of four stolen wrecker-style industrial trucks were taken. Each tow truck was valued at over $1 million, detectives wrote in court documents. Security cameras from the businesses revealed four people dressed in black forcing open the front gate of the business shortly after 10 p.m. on December 13th. Within an hour, each is seen driving away in a stolen wrecker truck. The security cameras also capture a silver SUV parking in a roundabout before and after the theft. The SUV drives away after the last tow truck leaves the lot, police said. Factory-installed trucking tracking devices on some of the stolen wrecker trucks initially tracked the vehicles to a truck stop in Forestdale, roughly 10 miles away. The tracking devices stopped working once they arrived in Forestdale, investigators said. Security video from the truck stop and the silver SUV, later identified as a BMW X5, showed the vehicles arriving and then driving out of camera view. Roughly an hour later, police said three of the stolen wrecker trucks and the SUVs are spotted on camera exiting the truck stop parking lot and turning east onto Interstate 70. The fourth tow truck turns west onto Veterans Memorial Parkway. Police suspect it was driven to somewhere in Texas, based on cell phone data. Investigators relied on license plate reader technology to track the SUV, which authorities said is registered to Ruiz Linares. The vehicle traveled from the East Coast to Lake St. Louis and back to the East Coast in a three-day period, local police said. Another vehicle, GMC Yukon SUV, registered to Ruiz Linares, was also spotted in St. Charles County. Three of the tow trucks and a BMW SUV were later spotted on security cameras at a truck stop in Bentleyville, Pennsylvania, about 30 miles south of Pittsburgh. The BMW SUV was being towed by one of the trucks. The GMC Yukon SUV was not present. Local police were also able to trace both vehicles back to the Lake St. Louis Hotel, where investigators said Ruiz Linares supplied his driver's license and rented a room on December 13th. Security cameras at the hotel showed Ruiz Linares arriving with three other men. The four males were later identified through driver's license photos, facial recognition, and social media accounts of the suspects, police said. The names of two of the men have not been released, but St. Charles prosecutors say charges are expected. Officials in New Jersey said they believe Ruiz Linares is a leader of an auto theft trafficking network that has been targeting tow trucks and other commercial vehicles in several states. New Jersey Attorney General Jennifer Davenport said in a statement that evidence will show that Ruiz Linares coordinated the movement and storage of stolen vehicles between commercial lots, storage locations, and residences associated with the enterprise. The group steals trucks, modifies their VIN numbers, and attempts to sell them for parts, according to court documents. On May 8th, New Jersey State Police, in conjunction with Pennsylvania investigators, executed search warrants. Both Ruiz Linares and Devora Martinez were arrested during the search, and police say they also recovered one of the stolen Lake St. Louis tow trucks intact. The parts of another tow truck were also recovered, as well as the numerous other vehicles that were stolen from other states, police said. The status of the other Lake St. Louis tow truck is unknown. When he was taken into custody, Ruiz Linares was also in a possession of over a dozen credit card skimming devices, approximately $10,000 in cash, 98 blank credit cards, 4 credit cards issued to unreleased people, fraudulent vehicle licenses, vehicle identification and re-identification tools, and motor vehicle master keys. Ruiz Linares and Ivora Martinez are facing numerous other charges in Pennsylvania and New Jersey. And Ivora Martinez is also facing federal charges, as investigators say he is an undocumented immigrant who has previously been barred from entering the country. Investigators did not disclose Ruiz Linares' immigration status in court documents filed on Friday. In our next article, study antidepressants not linked to autism. The use of antidepressants while pregnant does not raise the children's risk for developmental disorders such as autism, according to an analysis of data from more than 25 million pregnancies that appears to contradict assertions by U.S. Health Secretary Robert F. Kennedy Jr. Kennedy says, without evidence that certain antidepressants pose such a risk to fetuses and also link vaccines to autism, a debunked theory contrary to established science. The causes of autism are unclear. Scientists speculate that its neurological characteristics may develop in utero when the fetal brain is being wired. Our study provides reassuring evidence that commonly used antidepressants do not increase the risk of neurodevelopmental disorders such as autism and attention deficit hyperactivity disorder in children. Study leader Dr. Wing Chung Chang of the University of Hong Kong said in a statement. The researchers analyzed data from 37 earlier studies involving almost 650,000 pregnancies with antidepressants use and almost 25 million unexposed pregnancies. Children of mothers who took antidepressants in pregnancy were slightly more likely to be diagnosed with autism or ADHD, they found, but the associations became significantly weaker or statistically insignificant after accounting for mothers' mental health, family history, genetics, and other variables that could increase the risk of neurodevelopmental disorders, the researchers reported in The Lancet Psychiatry. This is a really important point that is easy to get wrong, Dr. James Walker, Professor Emeritus of Obstetrics and Gynecology at the University of Leeds, who was not involved in the study, said in a statement. If you simply compare children whose mothers took antidepressants with children whose mothers did not, you may find a difference, but that does not mean the medicine caused a difference, Walker said. Higher risks for autism and ADHD were also seen in children whose fathers used antidepressants while mothers were pregnant, and in those whose mothers used them before, but not during. Pregnancy further suggesting that use in pregnancy did not explain the increased risk, the researcher said. A father's medication obviously cannot reach the baby in the womb, so this pattern is very hard to explain by anything other than shared family traits, Walker said. Higher doses of antidepressants did not increase children's risk, he said, which is another reason to doubt that the medicines are to blame. In women with mental health disorders, the older antidepressants, amitriptyline and nortriptyline, were linked with increased ADHD and autism risk in children. Those drugs are typically reserved for patients whose depression hasn't responded to other treatments, suggesting that women treated with them may have had more complicated mental health conditions that could have influenced their children's risk for ADHD and autism, the researchers said. Amitriptyline and nortriptyline are called tricyclic antidepressants. They do not belong to the class of widely used antidepressants that Kennedy most heavily criticized as a cause of adverse pregnancy outcomes, which are known as selective serotonin reuptake inhibitors, or SSRIs. For pregnant women with mild depression, non-pharmacological treatments such as psychotherapy might be preferred, the researchers said. But antidepressants should never be withheld during pregnancy solely because of inconsistent and potentially confounded reports of neurodevelopmental risk, they added. Abrupt discontinuation might worsen maternal depression, which in itself is associated with adverse outcomes for both mothers and children, they said. In the UK, mental health disorders are the leading cause of maternal mortality and the fear following childbirth, said Dr. Anita Bonnery, an obstetrician at King's College London, who was not involved in the study, reinforcing that undertreated maternal mental illness carries its own serious risk. And in our next article, Teacher of the Month. In this fourth grade classroom, relationships mean everything. Each month, the community nominates their favorite teachers and educators from the St. Louis region to be the St. Louis Post-Dispatch Teacher of the Month. May's winner is Ms. Joy Johnson, a fourth grade teacher at Lexington Elementary School in St. Louis Public School District. Ms. Johnson received a $250 gift card courtesy of Elko Chevrolet Cadillac. Describe your teaching journey. I come from a background of educators, including my mom, grandma, dad, aunts, and uncles. I believe I got my start at home with my brothers when I was teaching them. As I helped them learn, it showed me that education might be something I really wanted to do. I officially got my start running the 7th and 8th grade year old Sunday school class at Friendly Temple Church when I was 11. I was a student teacher at a few schools before becoming an instructional care aide, then substitute teacher at Lexington Elementary School. Eventually, I interviewed and was hired for my own classroom. What do you enjoy most about teaching? My favorite part of my classroom is spreading my knowledge to scholars to help them broaden their horizons. For example, I like to introduce different artists and music from the past that they might not know. My favorite part about my students is being able to build relationships with them so they know they have someone they can count on. Whether it's sharing fun facts about me, including my best friends' names or my siblings' accomplishments, they feel like they know me on a more personal level, which allows them to feel more comfortable in the classroom. In my current year, I particularly like teaching fourth graders paragraph writing skills. I love watching them come up with their own main ideas and details from the anchor charts to the desk reminders. It brings me joy seeing them able to create their own works. Describe the goals you have for your students. My goal for my student is for them to walk away better than when they arrived. I hope they take away that any growth is growth and celebrate it. A win is a win in my book. I try to achieve this by building positive relationships and making sure everyone feels heard and seen. I also try to model what my dad taught me growing up, which is respect. We try to find ways to be respectful. All scholars deserve to have someone they can talk to, and I try my hardest to see that to be me. Do your personal hobbies relate to your teaching? I love to go to concerts, travel, and try new things. I believe that my hobbies correlate with my teaching because I share what I have learned from traveling and celebrate the art of music daily. For instance, I hosted two dance shows in the past two school years where I choreographed the entire show and taught over 70 kids. I have also had the pleasure of hosting two school-wide dances in my first few years of teaching that honor students with good behavior. How do you feel about being honored as Teacher of the Month? I am honestly at a loss for words. I was not expecting this at all. I learned about this during Teacher Appreciation Week, and it just fills my heart to be seen. I am gagged, for real. I know my village is always there to support me and want to personally thank all of them. Without them, I would never have made it this far. Well, I'm afraid this is all the time we have for now. I'd like to thank you for joining for a St. Louis Post-Dispatch Front Page News Sunday edition. My name is Mark Love, and I hope that you'll join us next time.
1: 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Good morning. 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
2: Welcome to your second hour of news for Friday, May 15th. This is Mike Curtis for Mind's Eye. Starting with your obituaries from the St. Louis Post-Dispatch. Bruce, B-R-U-C-E, Deborah K. Bruce. Pont, P-O-N-T-E, Manuel Pont. Scott, S-C-O-T-T, Ronald Scott. From the Belleville News Democrat, Bogle, B-O-G-L-E, Joanne Bogle. Cook, C-O-O-K, Catherine Cook. Harter, H-A-R-T-E-R, Mark L. Harter. Meyer, M-E-Y-E-R, Ronald L. Meyer. From the Springfield State Journal Register, Lugibill, L-U-G-I-B-I-L-L, Dorothy Lugibill. Oliver.

0: than 730-mile journey over the Sierra Nevada. 1869, National Women's Suffrage Association forms in New York, founded by Susan B. Anthony and Elizabeth Cady Stanton. 1940, Richard and Maurice McDonald opened the first McDonald's restaurant in San Bernardino, California. 1951, AT&T becomes the first U.S. corporation to have 1 million stockholders after a young car salesman, Brady Denton, purchases 7 shares worth $1,078. 1988, the Soviet Union begins withdrawing its 115,000 troops from Afghanistan. Today in Film and TV, 2002, documentary Bowling for Columbine by Michael Moore premieres at the Cannes Film Festival. Today in music, 1914, Henry Robud's opera, Marouf Savetir du Caire, premieres in Paris. Today in sport, 1862, first baseball enclosure opens at Union Grounds in Brooklyn. 2010, Jessica Watson at age 16 becomes the youngest person to sail solo, nonstop, and unassisted around the world. Famous birthdays, L. Frank Baum, 1856, Peter Schaefer, 1926, Madeleine Albright, 1937, Zara Phillips is 45. Some celebrity birthdays, George Brett is 73, Emmett Smith is 57, Ray Lewis is 51, David Krumholtz is 48, Andy Murray is 39. Famous deaths on this day, Emily Dickinson, 1886, Joe Malone, 1969, Robert Menzies, 1978, June Carter Cash, 2003, Charles Strauss, 2025. That's everything that happened on this day.
1: Hello and welcome to this week's edition of The Athletic St. Louis Style. My name is Don Pavlosik, and thank you very much for joining me today. Blues fan survey results, this is from Jeremy Rutherford, was 2025-26 a step forward? Most disappointing player? Trades? Let's see what the fans have to say here. When the Athletics sent out the St. Louis Blues fan survey last week, one of the 20 questions asked readers was which of a set of 4 contract proposals they would be most comfortable with for forward Dylan Holloway. Well, in the 7 days since, we got the news. Holloway has agreed to terms on a 5-year, $38.75 million contract, $7.75 million average annual value. So we'll get a chance with the survey to see how the real numbers match up to what fans hope for. There were several other questions that didn't get settled over the weekend, including a few that focused on which players may get traded this offseason. The responses to those were interesting and not all of them clear-cut. In all, nearly 2,000 people participated in the survey, which is a great turnout. Thank you, enjoy the read, and feel free to explain your vote or any thoughts in the comments section. First question, was 2025-26 a step forward in the retool? 69.2% of the respondents said yes, 30.8% said no, and in total was 1,993 responses. I'm in agreement with the majority, says Jeremy. While I did make a bold prediction before the season that the Blues would finish third in the Central Division, I didn't believe this was a roster strong enough to make a playoff run. The season turned out much worse than expectations, but the Blues intelligently pivoted and got significant assets for veteran players. They gave significant roles to young players who performed better than I expected. There seems to be promise for the future. Who was the Blues' most disappointing player? 52.4% said Jordan Kyrou. 31% said Pavel Buchnevich. 14% said Jordan Bennington. And then 2.6% said other or Colton Parayko. This result shouldn't be a surprise to anyone. When I wrote the Blues report cards last month, Jordan Kyrou, Pavel Buchnevich, and Jordan Bennington were the 3 players whom I gave the poorest grades, D-. Kyrou finished with 18 goals after 37, 31, and 38 the previous 3 seasons. So I think the fans got this one correct. But that shouldn't take Buchnevich or Bennington off the hook. Their struggles had an equal impact on the failed season. Should the Blues trade Robert Thomas? 97.1% said no. In 21 seasons of covering the Blues, I don't know if I've ever mentioned a player's name regarding a trade and had this resounding of a response. With Robert Thomas and the other Blues players mentioned as trade options in this survey, some fans wanted to know what the return would be before answering yes or no. So

0: Perhaps a few would change their mind if they knew what was coming back, but it's clear nearly everyone wants Thomas to stay in St. Louis. Would you be okay if the Blues sold low on Jordan Kyrou? This is an interesting response because the response is almost equally half yes and no. 50.3% said yes, 49.7% said no. And Jeremy says, I'm of the belief that if the Blues trade Kyrou, they should not sell low. He's a proven goal scorer in the NHL, and I think he's going to get 40 one day. As much as it seems like a change of scenery is necessary, now is not the time to trade him unless you're getting good value. You don't deal a scorer just because you want to move him, and I'm glad to see half of you agree. Would you attach a first-round pick to trade Pavel Buchnevich? 63.8% said no, 36.2% said yes. Buchnevich had a bad season, but I don't think we're at the point where the Blues need to sweeten the pot to move him. He had 20 goals and 48 points, which is far below expectations, but coughing up a first-round pick is a bit much. The problem is his production has been trending down for several years. There may not be a bounce-back season coming, and he's only getting older. Tough call, but I'd say don't do it yet. Should the Blues trade Colton Parayko? 73.7% said no. So 26.3% said yes, about a 3-1 margin there. Like Thomas, any talk about a potential Colton Parayko trade warrants what's coming back to the Blues? For a survey such as this one, it's also almost impossible to qualify that in a brief question. How do you specify a legitimate trade proposal that's going to make sense to everyone? That said, it's pretty telling that, knowing what would have been coming back for Parayko in a nixed deal to the Buffalo Sabres in February, nearly three-quarters of fans still wouldn't move him. Should the Blues trade Jordan Binnington? This one's a lot closer, and it's about 50-50. 50.2 said no, 49.8 said yes. I'm assuming half the respondents want to keep Binnington because of his place in Blues history, the need for two quality goalies in a long season, and the motivation he'll have for a bounce-back season. I don't think the other half wants to move him because they think he's washed up. Perhaps it's because his $6 million annual average value is a lot for a 1B goalie, or they believe the team could get a decent return for him. What is the Blues' biggest need this offseason? 49.3% said secondary scoring. 32.8% says second-line center. 11.5% said defensive depth. 4.3% said other. And 2.1% said fourth-line upgrades. I hope fans agreed with the options I provided. I agree with the secondary scoring because the most pressing... I agree with secondary scoring being the most pressing, but there needs to be a distinction. When the offense needed an injection in the past, it meant the Blues should sign or trade for a second-line forward or two. In this case, with so many players under contract and a couple who may not be tradable, it will have to come from current players performing better. Is Dalibor Dvorsky a second or third line center long term? 58.6 said second line, 41.4 said third line. This question was piggybacking on the last one. For those who answered second line center to the last one, how many of you believe Dalibor Dvorsky can be that second line center? It looks like the majority of you, but not all, believe he can. For me, he's still just 20 years old and saw huge improvement last season. So I'd say continue to play him there and see how far he takes it. Should 2025 first-round pick Justin Carboneau be on the 2026-27 roster, even if he's learning on the fly defensively? 74% said yes. 26% said no. Again, a 3-1 margin there. If you haven't been keeping track of Justin Carboneau, he had 51 goals and 80 points in 60 regular season games with the Quebec Major Junior Hockey Leagues, Blainville, Boisbriand, Armada this season. The 2025 first-round pick, who signed his entry-level deal last September, will be in training camp with a chance to make the 2026-27 roster on a team that desperately needs more scoring. Fans seem fine with the idea of Carboneau coming in and working on his all-around game. Should Logan Mailloux play on the top pair with Philip Broberg in 2026-27? 70.7% said yes. 29.3% said no. It's amazing how much public sentiment can change in less than a year. There were many fans and media, including myself, who wondered if the Blues got fleeced in the trade that sent Zach Bolduc to the Montreal Canadiens and Logan Mailloux to the Blues. Now, after watching Mailloux play on the top defensive pair with Philip Broberg down the stretch, 70% of fans are okay with Mailloux sticking with Broberg next season, too. Would you be okay with a starting defensive unit that includes Mayu, 23, Theo Lindstein, 21, and 2024 first-round pick Adam Yerichek, 19? 85.3% said yes. 14.7% said no. This overwhelming response is obviously connected to the late-season play of Mayu and Theo Lindstein, along with the excitement around 2024 first-round pick Adam Yerichek. I agree with the strong majority. If you're going into a youth movement, you should give these three a chance to play and learn from their mistakes. But if three of your top six defensemen are 23 years old or younger, there will be a lot of growing pains. Which of these contracts would you feel most comfortable giving to Dylan Holloway? Note, this was before Holloway actually resigned or signed his extension. 45.3% said 6 years, $54 million, so $9 million AAV. 39.9%, pretty close behind, said 4 years, $34 million at an $8.5 million AAV. 8.2% said $8 million AAV, 2 years, $16 million. And then 6.6% said 7 years, $70 million with a $10 million AAV. So he did sign for, what did I say, 7.75 AAV in a five-year deal. So that's kind of, you know, it's kind of between the four-year and the six-year, which based on what Jeremy proposed would have been maybe closer to $8.75 million for 5 years. And he signed for 7.75. So anyway, good deal. This is the question where the Blues just couldn't wait until we published the results of our survey. As mentioned, the team agreed to terms with Holloway on a five-year deal, and the actual AAV, $7.75 million, was lower than any options in the survey. The winner by a small margin was 6 years, $54 million, $9 million AAV. So fans are likely giving their approval on the work done by Doug Armstrong and Alexander Steen. If the Blues don't win the NHL draft lottery, which they didn't, should they try to trade all three first-round picks to move into the top two? 54.9% said no, but 45.1% said yes. The Blues and their fans will find out Tuesday night if they've won the NHL draft lottery. Pick numbers 1, 2, or 5. They did not win any of those, so they will remain at 11 and I think it was 11 and 15, I believe. If the club doesn't win one of the top two selections, fans are mostly against the idea of trading three first-rounders to move up. That's how I see it, too. But Gavin McKenna or Ivar Stenberg would be tempting. The Athletic has published its Blues Draft Lotto Primer to get you prepared. Who should be the Blues captain in 2026-27? The overwhelming choice, Robert Thomas, 58.9%. 18.9% said no captain. 16.5% said Jake Neighbors. 4% said Philip Broberg. And 1.9% said other. Be interesting to know who the other would be if it wasn't Broberg, Neighbors, or Thomas. After seeing how many fans want Thomas to stay, I wasn't surprised he was the winning choice for captain. But I'm a little surprised that more fans picked no captain than Jake Neighbors. I'm guessing some of those votes reflect fans who don't think a captain is necessary immediately. But maybe some want Thomas to stay in St. Louis and the Blues to hold off on naming a captain. On a scale of 1 to 5, how would you rate Doug Armstrong's 16-year tenure as GM? And 5 would be the highest. 29.8% said 5. 60.8% said 4. 7.5% said 3. And then you have 1.6 and 0.3 for 2 and 1. And Jeremy says, if you could tell any GM that they'd be on the job for 16 seasons, bring the city its first Stanley Cup, and receive either a 5 out of 5 or a 4 out of 5 rating from more than 90% of fans on the way out the door, they'd take it. Armstrong has made mistakes, but all GMs do. Would he like another Stanley Cup or two? Sure. But overall, he's getting a pretty nice grade from fans. Do you believe incoming GM Alexander Steen will make a significant roster move this offseason? 63.8% said yes. 36.2% said no. So roughly 2 out of 3 said yes. When I made 10 offseason predictions, many fans were disappointed I didn't mention any fireworks. Whether it's Brady Tkachuk joining the Blues or the team selling low in Kyrou, I couldn't see those developments happening. But I do think something significant will happen because I can't see incoming GM Alexander Steen just sitting idle. I don't know what it's going to be, but it's good to see 63.8% of you agree with me. On a scale of 1 to 5, how would you rate the organization, ownership, management, coaches, as it continues to navigate a retool? Again, 5 would be the highest. 17.3% said 5. 56.1% said 4. 24% said 3. And then you had 2.2 for 2 and 0.4 for 1. And Jeremy's response here is, in the past, I've asked questions about grading ownership, management, and coaches separately. This time, with regard to the retool, I was curious about what the grade would be if we lumped them all together. Overall, the organization received a strong review, with a majority dishing out a 4 out of 5, but it can't be overlooked that there were more 3s than 5s. Missteps are going to happen, but some may have been avoidable. Where will the Blues finish in this coming season, 26-27? 53.1% says makes the playoffs. 38.2% says 5 points or fewer from the number 2 wild card, 38.2%. 7.7%, more than 5 points outside the number 2 wild card. And then bottom 5 in the NHL standings, 1.1%. This is more optimistic than I expected. With more than half of you predicting playoffs in 2026-27, you either believe in the young talent the team has or that Steen has a really significant move in store. I realize the club finished strong after the trade deadline, but as Armstrong said, the pressure was off. They need their top players to be good from opening day and young players to do it for a full season. How many Blues home games do you attend each season? The number one response, 61.5%, was 1 through 9. 25% said none, 7.5% said 10 to 19, and 6% said 20 to 41. So 61.5% go to 10 or fewer games, but actually do go to at least one. And then 13.5 go to 10 or more. And then again, that none is 25%. I realize a lot of Blues fans live in St. Louis and attend games. I realize some stay home and watch on TV. I also realize The Athletic has a readership that extends well beyond the Midwest, and it's not possible for many to be at Enterprise Center. The reason I ask this question every offseason when I conduct the fan survey is just to get an idea of who's contributing to the responses we receive. Again, this is Jeremy Rutherford that conducted this whole survey. Let's do some more hockey here. National perspective here. The 2026 NHL Mock Draft 1.0. Scott Wheeler predicts the entire first round. So let's look at some of the players that he picks. And then for the players that he picks for the Blues, we'll give a little bit more in-depth analysis here. So this is Scott Wheeler's first mock draft for 2026. And it was based on after the conclusion of the draft lottery, which was held this past Tuesday. So here is what his picks are. His first pick, the Toronto Maple Leafs, Gavin McKenna, a left winger from Penn State, college hockey, of course. Second overall pick, San Jose Sharks, Chase Reed, a right-handed defenseman from Sault Ste. Marie, OHL. Third pick, Vancouver Canucks, Caleb Malhotra, a center from Brantford of the OHL, the Ontario Hockey League. Number 4, Blackhawks, Ivar Stenberg, the left winger from Frölunda, the Swedish Hockey League. Of course, he is the brother of the Blues, Otto Stenberg. Number 5, the New York Rangers, Keaton Verhoef, a right-handed defenseman out of North Dakota, college player. Number 6, Calgary Flames, Carson Carrolls, a left-handed defenseman from Prince George of the Western Hockey League. Number 7 is Seattle Kraken, Daxon Rudolph, a right-handed defenseman from Prince Albert, Western Hockey League. Number 8, the Winnipeg Jets, Tynan Lawrence, a center from Boston University. Number 9, the Florida Panthers, Albert Smits, a left-handed defenseman from Munich. Number 10, the Nashville Predators, a center from Djurgården, Swedish Hockey League, Vigil, York. And then the Blues at number 11, he's got Ethan Belchitz, a left winger from Windsor of the Ontario Hockey League. And he says, in a best-case scenario, I'd imagine the Blues would like for one of the centers to be available here. With Lawrence and York both off the board, they pivot to Belchitz, who gives them a brawny left-shot winger to complement the scoring and skill of righties Jimmy Snuggerud and Justin Carboneau. Hemming and Cullen are other left-shot wings who are a relevant starter starting around here as well. Malte Gustafsson would add to their stable of D and Swedes as well. But Belchitz, though imperfect, is a bit of a unicorn that teams will have a tough time passing up on in this range. I think the Blues are the floor for Lawrence, though, for sure. And then New Jersey Devils at number 12, Wyatt Cullen, who was just referenced. He's a left winger from the U.S. National Team Development Program in the United States Hockey League. And then, let's see, 13 is the Islanders, Oscar Hemming, left winger from Boston College. 14, the Columbus Blue Jackets at Malte Gustafsson, a left-handed defenseman from the Swedish Hockey League. And then the Blues at number 15, he has them taking Oliver Suvanto, a center from Tappara Liga. This is the start of where I expect Ryan Lynn will become a priority guy for multiple teams in the late teens. And the Blues, particularly if they take a forward with their first two picks, could use a D with his makeup. He looks much different than guys like Adam Jiříček, Philip Broberg, and Logan Mayhew in a good way. They could really use a middle six center, though, too. And Suvanto and Morozov check that box while adding to the size they've already targeted with Belchitz. And then the Blues don't pick again until, at this point, they have the Colorado Avalanche first-round pick, which is going to be very late in the first round. Right now, it's projected to be at 31, pick number 31. And he has them taking Tommy Blail, a right-handed defenseman from Moncton of the Quebec Major Junior Hockey League. He says, I look at teams with multiple first-round picks for the smooth-skating, sub-6-foot Blail. And not only do the Blues have three, their other D prospects, Jiříček, Mayhew, Theo Lindstein, etc., don't look like him. He should be attracted to them, especially if they take two forwards with their early picks. He may well be a day two pick, but the late first is in play for him after his season. And another Blues story here. This one is by Jeremy Rutherford. Thankful for offer sheet opportunity, Blues' Dylan Holloway opted for term on his new deal. And there's a picture of Dylan coming down the Blues, in front of the Blues bench after scoring a goal as he reaches out his right hand to receive congratulations from his fellow Blues players. He's in his white home jersey, and he's just about to skate past the, can't tell if that's, I guess that's the linesman. He's just about ready to pass by him. So anyway, Jeremy Rutherford's story says, 2 years ago, Dylan Holloway signed an offer sheet and joined the St. Louis Blues as a 22-year-old forward who was unproven in the NHL. Last week, he agreed to terms on a 5-year, $38.75 million contract extension, $7.75 million annual average value as a 24-year-old commodity. Reflecting on the time in between, Holloway had some music lyrics pop into his head. What did Eminem say? You've got one shot, one opportunity, he said. Indeed, in the introduction of Eminem's 2002 hit, Lose Yourself, the rap star songwriter says, if you had one shot or one opportunity to seize everything you ever wanted in one moment, would you capture it or just let it slip? In August 2024, St. Louis lured Holloway away from the Edmonton Oilers with a 2-year, $4.58 million, which is a $2.29 million AAV offer sheet, which the Oilers declined to match. In 136 games with the Blues since, he has racked up 48 goals and 114 points and is plus 34. Sometimes you've just got to seize it, and I felt like I was able to do a pretty good job of that, he said. Holloway was rewarded last week, agreeing to a deal that will keep him in St. Louis through the 2030-31 season. He's not yet eligible for a no-trade clause, but will have a 20-team no-trade list in year four and a 15-team no-trade list in year five. Holloway would have become a restricted free agent on July 1st, which was the same status he had in Edmonton in the summer of 2024. After negotiations with the Oilers dragged into August that year, he signed the offer sheet with the Blues a month before training camp. That wasn't lost on Holloway as he headed off Wednesday to play for Team Canada at the World Championship in Switzerland. The way the contract negotiations went last time, it's nice to have it over before the summer really starts, he said. I was happy with the deal. I think it's good for both me and the Blues. I'm just really honored and humbled that they put their trust in me like that. It's no surprise that the Blues locked up Holloway. In the past two seasons, the winger has posted 0.89 goals per 60 minutes, which ranks second on the team behind Jordan Kyrou, 1.07, and 2.43 points per 60, which is second behind Robert Thomas, who has a 2.76 average. After returning from a high ankle sprain in February, Holloway had 14 goals and 34 points in the final 25 games of the 2025-26 season. That's 0.96 goals per 60, which was second behind Thomas, who had a 1.85, which is incredible, and 3.68 points per 60, also second to Thomas, 3.89. Asked if he could have written a better comeback script, he said, if we made the playoffs and went on a run, that's the best case scenario. But for me personally, I definitely finished strong. I thought I was playing very well toward the end of the year. That was a goal of mine coming out of the injury. I wanted to play well for the team to help push us into the playoffs. It felt good to play that kind of hockey down the stretch. But when asked about Holloway's next contract at the team's exit interviews in April, Blues general manager Doug Armstrong said that he wanted to see him stay healthy. He missed 12 games in 2024-25, including the playoffs, with a torn oblique that required surgery. He sat out 23 games this season with a high ankle sprain. Dylan Holloway has to prove to himself and the league that he's an 82-game player to that level that he played at the end, Armstrong said last month. I think he is, but what I think is really irrelevant. It's what he does. That's just an honest answer, that we need consistent 82-game play. With no games on the Blues' schedule before Holloway needed to be signed, those comments led many to believe that the team and the player were headed for a short-term deal. That's not what Holloway wanted, though. I definitely wanted some term, he said. I didn't want a 1 or 2 year deal. I wanted to plant some roots. I love being in St. Louis. I wanted to be there for a significant period of time. We figured 5 years was a good number. The Blues would have held Holloway's rights as a restricted free agent for 3 more seasons. So a 5 year deal bought just 2 seasons of unrestricted free agency and allows him to potentially hit free agency when he's still only 29 years old. It's one of those things with term. You're there for a while, and you can hit it again with the salary cap going up. So good deal all around for all of us, he said. That was the thought process that went into it. Holloway understood that his injury history would play a part in the Blues process. He heard Armstrong's comments, but believes a few of the incidents that sidelined him were beyond his control. I do agree. I want to stay healthy, Holloway said. I never want to be labeled as an injury-prone player. I don't look at myself and see me as injury prone. It sucks because that's kind of the label I've got. But all of my injuries have been pretty fluky. In 2021, while playing with the Wisconsin Badgers, Holloway suffered a fractured wrist. It wasn't supposed to be long, but then the surgeon messed it up. And the next thing I know, I was out for 9 months, he said. Late in the 2024-25 regular season with the Blues, Holloway left a game against the Pittsburgh Penguins with a lower body injury. That was the oblique tear that sidelined him for the rest of the season, including a first-round playoff series against the Winnipeg Jets. That was probably my biggest injury, and it just happened from a nothing play, he said. I don't know if I could have done anything different about it. It was just a crazy injury that happened to need surgery. Then last December, Holloway suffered a high ankle sprain after getting tangled up with teammate Pavel Buchnevich in practice. Not trying to throw Bucci under the bus or anything, but we were just battling, and it was just very unlucky, he said. So in my opinion, just a bunch of bad luck, but it does suck to be labeled as an injury-prone player. But I've always had good conversations with Army and incoming GM Alexander Steen, and I do believe that they believe in me. From Holloway's perspective, the club's growing young core made him want to be in the fold as long as possible. The direction this team is going is a good direction, he said. A lot of the pieces that we have are pieces that can make up a winning team. This year, in my opinion, we were good enough to be a playoff team. We just didn't really execute to the level that we should have been. But it's a good learning curve. I think next year we'll be a competitive team in the playoffs and hopefully go on a run. 2 years after Holloway and defenseman Philip Broberg signed offer sheets with the Blues, they're two of the team's biggest contributors. And now they're both signed long-term, with Broberg agreeing to a 6-year, $48 million contract, an $8 million AAV in January. Opportunity is huge, Holloway said. Nothing against Edmonton or anything, but obviously they have two of the best players in the world in Connor McDavid and Leon Draisaitl. So it's definitely hard. I've always believed in myself, and I believed I would get an opportunity wherever I was. But St. Louis gave me more of that opportunity right away, and things just happened to work out. Broby as well. I think Broby's game has gone through the roof. He's playing so well, and his ceiling is just getting higher and higher. I think it's just because of that opportunity and trust that the Blues have given us. One NHL scout once said that Holloway's ceiling in the league was likely as a third liner. That might have been the case in Edmonton, but not in St. Louis, where he has one shot and one opportunity and captured it. I don't know why scouts say that, he said. I've heard stuff like that, too, when I was younger. I'm sure they saw me in Edmonton. People evaluate my game, but nobody really knew me, like what I'm really about and what my goals are and how I accomplish those. I believe I can be a star, and I've got high expectations for myself. And there is another picture here of Buchnevich in this article. He is going against, looks like the Toronto Maple Leafs defenseman. On the road, he's wearing his royal blue number 81 jersey and pants and helmet. So he's looking to somehow get around that defenseman there. And he's got the linesman looking right at the two of them on that on the play. And on that note, I conclude this week's edition of The Athletic St. Louis Style. Again, my name is Don Pavlicek, and thank you very much for listening today. Hello, and welcome to this week's edition of The Athletic Central Illinois Style. My name is Don Pavlicek, and thank you very much for joining me today. Let's begin with the red-hot Chicago Cubs, a story by Patrick Mooney, Cubs next man up mentality, highlighted by another 10-game winning streak. Sometime around midnight, as Tuesday night turned into Wednesday morning, Trent Thornton received a phone call instructing him to report to Wrigley Field for work. In leaving AAA Iowa, the bespectacled reliever did not know if he would be immediately activated, but he was told to be ready. At that point, the Chicago Cubs were preparing to make a roster move to refresh their bullpen. Those plans were quickly altered once Matthew Boyd, the club's opening day starter, reported a flare-up in his left knee, again putting Chicago coaches, front office, and training staff on high alert. The way Cubs manager Craig Counsell explained it, Boyd had been hanging out at home on Wednesday and felt something while getting up and down to play with his kids. An MRI showed an issue with his meniscus, the latest trouble spot in a seemingly never-ending cycle of injuries. Every organization in professional sports talks about the next man up mentality, and baseball's relentless 162-game schedule poses its own particular challenges. But the Cubs, a first-place team that has won 10 games in a row in its last 15 games at the friendly confines, are actually making it work. For the first time since 1880, the Cubs have banked two 7-0 homestands in one season, according to research by team historian Ed Hardake. Until this year's fast start, the last season the Cubs posted two winning streaks of at least 10 games was 1935, when Charlie Grimm managed the club to a National League pennant. "It just feels like we're talking about somebody different every night," Counsell said in the Wrigley Field interview room, where the manager's last postgame news conference following a home loss was on April 11th. By Wednesday night, Thornton stepped onto the Wrigley Field mound for his first major league appearance in 9-plus months. He tore his left Achilles tendon while moving to cover first base for the Seattle Mariners last summer, a severe injury that led him to settle for a minor league contract this past winter. There would be no easing into this situation. The 10th inning of a 6-6 game against the Cincinnati Reds, with two runners on base and the remaining crowd of 34,143 waiting in anticipation. Thornton needed only six pitches to induce two ground balls, the first to double play, to hold the Reds scoreless, setting up the offense to complete a 7-6 win, the club's third consecutive walk-off victory. "I think I've kind of blacked out," Thornton said, laughing. The next morning, Boyd underwent a surgical procedure on his left knee that will sideline him for approximately 6 weeks. Other names currently on the injured list also include budding ace Cade Horton, All-Star pitcher Justin Steele, and late-inning relievers Caleb Thielbar and Hunter Harvey, losses that have stretched the limits of the organization's pitching depth to the extreme. In the latest setback, Counsell told reporters before Friday's 7-1 win over the Texas Rangers at Globe Life Field that Harvey will be shut down for the next 4 weeks. Thursday's MRI showed a stress reaction in the area of Harvey's upper triceps, behind his right shoulder, according to Counsell. These developments have created opportunities for the other pitchers, such as Ben Brown, who threw four no-hit innings as Friday night's starter against the Rangers. The openings give Counsell's coaching staff a chance to evaluate and better understand the club's strengths and weaknesses. "So 162 is a beast," Cubs second baseman Nico Hoerner said. "We go into spring training, all of us trying to make perfect lineups, rotations, and all that. But unfortunately, it is never that simple. It takes a whole lot more than the starting nine." The adversity also has a bonding effect. With 12 comeback wins and 6 walk-off victories, the Cubs have consistently maintained a sense of calm and focus in the dugout before thoroughly enjoying the past the Malort celebrations. The clubhouse culture and game planning systems foster such confidence. Bouncing back from a disappointing finish to last season, Shota Imanaga is again performing like a Cy Young Award contender. With the bullpen constantly in flux, seven different pitchers have notched at least one save. The catching group, anchored by Carson Kelly and Miguel Amaya, entered Friday as a top 5 unit in the majors in terms of batting average, .279, home runs 10, RBIs 40, and OPS 819, all while continuing to support the pitching staff. In gaining buy-in and identifying good matchups, Counsell has kept Moises Ballesteros, .870 OPS, Matt Shaw, .791 OPS, and Michael Conforto, .1155 OPS involved, giving the Cubs an edge in late-game situations. "It's been unbelievable," Cubs center fielder Pete Crow Armstrong said. "You got guys that are constantly ready to go make an impact." Timing is everything. The Cubs claimed Ryan Rolison off waivers from the Chicago White Sox in January after the left-handed reliever had also been designated for assignment by the Colorado Rockies in November and the Atlanta Braves in December. As Colorado's first pick in the 2018 draft, Rolofsson never lived up to that potential at Coors Field, primarily due to injuries. Cubs hoped good health, a change of scenery, and some adjustments to his pitch mix could eventually help unlock his talents. But it would have been a stretch to think that the Cubs would go 7-0 in Rolofsson's first seven appearances out of the bullpen. He wound up being the winning pitcher in a comeback victory at Dodger Stadium and in back-to-back walk-off wins this week against the Reds in Wrigleyville. When Rolofsson got only one out in Friday's game, Javier Assad entered from the bullpen and tossed 3 2/3 scoreless innings to earn the win. These games aren't played on computer screens, so even a great team needs lots of good surprises to reach its ceiling. Each season creates its own momentum, and right now the Cubs are riding that wave. "This is the most fun I've ever had, maybe in my life," Rolofsson said. "It's unbelievable coming to work every day with these guys. The team is so close, and we're just out there having fun. It feels like I'm living a dream." Do another Cubs story here. Cubs' Shota Imanaga has changed to put a poor 2025 behind him and maybe better than ever. This story is by Sahadev Sharma. The results suggest Shota Imanaga has found his 2024 form. After Thursday's 8-3 victory over the Cincinnati Reds, Imanaga has a 2.28 ERA in 47 and a third innings and has emerged as the leader of a rotation that desperately needs some stability. In addition to Cade Horton being out for the season, Matthew Boyd had a meniscus on his left knee Thursday morning. The good news is that of the various outcomes, this procedure is considered to be minor, but the Cubs still are expected to be without Boyd for 6 weeks. "Him being hurt does impact the team," Imanaga said through an interpreter. "I'm just wishing for a fast recovery. But looking at our pitching staff, I think stuff like this happens. So everybody steps up and does what they need to be until he comes back. Just keep on pitching well." Even as the injuries pile up, the Cubs haven't slowed down. They've won 9 straight on the heels of a 10-game winning streak. They've won 15 straight at Wrigley Field and are on a 19-3 run overall. On the season, they're 26-12, leading the way in baseball's best division. Imanaga is a big reason why. Starts, like Thursday's, emphasize how good Imanaga can be. They show that bringing back the 2024 magic isn't unreasonable, and they are getting more and more important. But the reality is that while the results have been brilliant, Imanaga is getting them in a pretty different way than he used to. Imanaga has always been known as a strike thrower. He's hammered the zone since his earliest days in Japan. "He was trained a lot in Japan to not walk people," pitching coach Tommy Hadavi said. "I also love not walking people, but also don't want them to give in 2-0 with a heater right down the middle." In his breakout 2024 campaign, Imanaga had a 4% walk rate and was in the zone 51.7% of the time, 15th highest in baseball. This year, Imanaga has been in the zone just 42.9% of the time, the 6th lowest rate for eligible pitchers. But his walk rate has jumped to only a still strong 7%, while his strikeout rate has also jumped to a robust 28.3%. "A 4% walk rate is extremely low," Hadavi said, "and teams know that. Teams are much more aggressive off him in the strike zone than the majority of baseball. It's not about throwing less strikes. It's about taking advantage of the fact that teams know you command the baseball." Last season, not only was Imanaga's stuff down, but his zone rate also jumped to 54%. So he was in the zone more than even in 2024, and paired that with a degradation in stuff. Batters weren't chasing his pitches as much, particularly his splitter, and it led to pretty rough results down the stretch. This spring, Hadavi came to Imanaga with a plan. "In spring training, I told him I want him to try to walk some people at times," Hadavi said. "In counts where he'd normally give in, just try to nibble and see what happens. He did walk a few guys in spring, and his walk rate is up, but it's still crazy low." The goal was simple. Hadavi knew the opposition expected strikes. So if Imanaga was throwing more strike-to-ball pitches, he'd get that chase rate up and find plenty of success with minimal impact to his walk rate. "Can we throw competitive pitches that look like strikes and then aren't?" Hadavi said. "Then teams will be a little bit more aggressive to chase." As mentioned, Imanaga has among the lowest zone rates among eligible pitchers in baseball this season. But he's tops in chase rate at 39.7%, a jump of more than 8 percentage points from last season. The splitter, in particular, gets chased 46.8% of the time, a more than 13-point jump from 2025. "At some point, teams are going to start taking that pitch," Hadavi said. "Then we can adjust." On Thursday, the plan continued to work. Imanaga was in the zone just 43% of the time and still got a 41% chase rate. He allowed 1 run in 6 innings while striking out 10 and walking 3. That's not to say the Cubs don't have a plan to combat the possibility that teams may lay off the splitter at certain points this season. That's where the sinker has played a little bit this year. Huddeby said, if you try to take a chase split and see something hard and away, they'll go, and that's when you see the ground balls at 2-0, 2-1 counts. Normally, he'd have gone middle or middle up to righties with his four-seam fastball. Now he's buying himself more room to throw more pitches. What Huddeby is saying is that the opposition isn't used to Imanaga throwing his sinker. He threw it 1.2% of the time last season. It's up to nearly 6% this year. So when batters see something hard and away, they know it's not the splitter, but are thinking four-seam. That leads to them not barreling the sinker. It's a pitch that Imanaga has a new grip for this season and is throwing with a different intent. That's led to a more consistent shape, which in turn has made Imanaga more trustworthy of the pitch. It's just arming him with more weapons, Huddeby said. He feels really confident with that sinker now. We know the four-seam is really good, and when he gets to the top of the zone, it's great. In the past, there'd be stretches when he didn't have the slider. If you didn't swing at the split, you're just sitting on the heater up. Now he has something else down there. Imanaga is healthier, and his stuff looks much crisper than last season. But to say he's back to the 2024 version is too simple an explanation. This is a different version, and perhaps an even better one. Ultimately, with all the Cubs' pitching injuries, this Imanaga is exactly what the team needs. Next story is also baseball, but it's about the upcoming MLB draft. And it's the MLB Mock Draft 2026 version 1.0. And the White Sox surprise with Grady Emerson pick. This is by Keith Law. It says, it's never too early for a mock draft. Scratch that. It's almost always too early for a mock draft. But I can only kick that particular can down the road for so long. The 2026 MLB draft will begin on July 11th, right here in my backyard. But don't worry, we have plenty of space, or it's somewhere in Philadelphia. So basically, the draft is 2 months away from tomorrow, Monday, the 11th of May. This year's draft class has turned out to be a lot weaker up top than expected. Yes, there is depth, especially in high school pitching, and some of the high school bats who go in the 20 to 40 range or get paid like it are interesting, but overall, the first round is kind of meh. It's not close to 2023, which looked incredible at the time and has held up, or 2024, which looked fair at the time, definitely not amazing, but has already churned out a deserving rookie of the year, Nick Kurtz, the number one prospect this winter, Connor Griffin, playoff star Trey Yesavage, and much more. Seven of the first nine picks from 2024 are in the majors already. I think it's pronounced Trey Yesavage. He's with the Toronto Blue Jays. Below is my educated guess on how the first round might unfold if teams were selecting players today, based on what I've heard from league sources about teams' specific interest, what I know about the way scouting directors and team models value players, and my general sense of how the industry views players for picks where I don't have any good information. It says a couple of names who would be on here if fully healthy. UCLA starter Logan Redeman was getting top 10 attention, but when he went down with arm fatigue with no return date scheduled, and high school catcher Will Brick could sneak into the back of the first round, but he did miss a week or so recently due to a concussion returning to play last week. Note, Atlanta was awarded pick number 26 as part of the Prospect Promotion Incentive Program when Drake Baldwin won the National League Rookie of the Year. The Mets' first pick dropped from 17 to 27 for exceeding the second surcharge threshold of the competitive balance tax. The Astros earned pick number 28 for Hunter Brown, finishing in the top three of the AL Cy Young Award voting as a pre-arbitration eligible player. The Yankees, Dodgers, Phillies, and Blue Jays all had their first picks pushed back 10 spots for exceeding the second surcharge threshold of the CBA collective bargaining agreement and won't make their first picks until the late 30s. This mock draft goes through pick number 28. So he has the White Sox taking shortstop Grady Emerson as the number one player overall. He's with Fort Worth Christian High School in North Richland Hills, Texas. He bats left, throws right. And his comments are, I keep hearing that the White Sox are leaning towards the two main prep shortstops, Emerson and Jacob Lombard, although I can't rule out that this is posturing to try to get a better deal with Rock Chalowski, the putative top prospect in the class. Emerson, number one, makes sense if you think he's the next Kevin McGonigal, a very advanced hitter from a small high school whose value rests heavily on the hit tool. Emerson's a better shortstop right now than McGonigal was as a senior, while McGonigal had more power. Lombard, meanwhile, would be a bet on upside. He might have the best overall tools on the high school side, but his hit tool is a huge question mark. Grady Emerson is 6'2". 180 pounds, and he was born February 21st, 2008. And then kind of rounding out, let's go round out the top 10 or 15 or so. We got Rock Chalowski, number two, going to the Rays. Von Lackey going to the Twins at number three. Jackson Flora going to the Giants at number four. Eric Booth Jr. to the Pirates at number five. At number six, Jacob Lombard, shortstop high schooler, to the Kansas City Royals. Interesting because the Royals have Bobby Witt at short already. Drew Burris, Baltimore Orioles, at number seven. Derek Curiel going to the A's at number eight. Cade Townsend going to the Atlanta Braves at number nine. He's a pitcher from Ole Miss. Eric Becker, shortstop, going to the Rockies at number 10. Chris Hakopian going to Washington at number 11. Ryder Helfrich going to the Angels at number 12. Liam Peterson, a right-handed pitcher, going to the Cardinals at number 13. Hunter Dietz to Miami at 14. Tyler Bell to Arizona at 15. And then the Cubs don't pick until number 23, and he's projecting Zion Rose, an outfielder, going to the Cubs at number 23. And a little bit of information on him says, I've heard the Cubs love Rose, and I agree. He missed almost half the season so far with a hamstring injury, but he's hitting 416, 504, 673, and that's without fattening up by playing Pencil State in the first few weekends. I could see them with Sawyer Strassnider too. Zion Rose is a player from Louisville, bats right and throws right, 6'1", 200 pounds, and his birthday is May 26th of 2005. Here's another baseball story. It doesn't apply to any particular team, but it's an interesting observation. Banning the infield shift did not bring back the base hit. Does anyone care? The story is by Stephen J. Nesbitt and Cody Stavenhagen. 3 years ago, baseball needed fixing. The sport had grown slow and tedious. Pitchers paced the mound between maximum effort heaves. Hitters sold off for power, tolerating strikeouts as a means to an end. Even more glaring was the spread of the infield shift. Index cards tucked into caps and back pockets provided precise defensive positioning, directing infielders onto the outfield grass to swallow up base hits. The game has evolved in a way that nobody would have chosen if we were sitting down 25 years ago to chart a path toward the best version of baseball. Theo Epstein, a three-time World Series winning executive turned league rules consultant, said at the time. The league craved the action of a bygone era, more balls in play, more athleticism, and was no longer willing to wait. It installed pitch timers and enlarged bases, and it banned the extreme infield shift. No longer could defenders range into right field to gobble up balls that would have been singles in any other era. Hall of Famer Johnny Bench speculated some hitters would gain 10 to 15 points in batting average. Today, MLB's rule changes are hailed as a resounding success for the sport. Game times are down, stolen bases are up, even strikeout rates have flattened. Yet, restricting the infield shift did not bring back the base hit. In 2026, league-wide batting average remains at its lowest point for position players in the modern era, 243, and batting average on balls in play, 291, is up only 1 point from 2022. By the numbers, MLB's hitting crisis continues. But if the game looks more normal, does anyone care? Banning the infield shift did not bring back the base hit. There's a chart here that shows that with some numbers there going back to 2016. League-wide batting average and batting average on balls in play since 2016. Back in 2016, the average was just under 260, and then now it's about around 242, 243, if I can read this graph correctly. And then batted average on balls in play back in 2016, it was over 300, and now it's at 291. So based on those two numbers, there has not been a positive influence with this shift. Introducing the new rules in 2023, MLB Commissioner Rob Manfred said fan sentiment was the league's guiding star. What do our fans want to see on the field? The response spoke to a desire to restore both action and a traditional aesthetic. Fans wanted steals, gappers, and web gems. They didn't want hyper-optimized defensive alignments. The thinking was that restricting the shift would also incentivize left-handed sluggers, the hitters most frequently facing four outfielder formations, to put the ball in play rather than swing for the fences. But in MLB front offices, there was little optimism that batting averages would bounce back. Most people thought the science was right and we weren't going to see teams hitting 270, said an American League executive who was granted anonymity in exchange for their candor. But we were going to see people less frustrated with the idea that David Ortiz is up and there are three guys standing in a triangle between 150 and 200 feet from home plate. A triangle has been banished, yet the root issue remains. Banning the shift revived one type of hit. Lefties' batted average on balls to play on pulled ground balls is up 24 points since 2022, but it did not alter the sport's prevailing hitting philosophy. Even though we changed the shift in the infield, Detroit Tigers manager A.J. Hinch said, we didn't change that. The optimal ball in play is the ball in the air. Batters are lifting and pulling the ball more than ever. No batted ball type has a lower batting average than a fly ball, and even fewer are dropping for hits as clubs move toward increasingly athletic outfield trios. For MLB, solving the sport's most vexing trend, the death spiral of contact hitting, would require far more aggressive rule changes. And are fans asking for that? Maybe this is looking for a solution to a problem that people don't really care about right now, the exec said. Maybe they will at some point if batting averages crosses sub 200 and becomes unmanageable. But I feel like right now people go to a baseball game and like what they see. One afternoon last August, Athletics first baseman Nick Kurtz applied a piece of textbook hitting to a 98-mile-per-hour sinker on the outer half of the plate. Kurtz scorched the baseball back up the middle at 100 miles per hour. It zipped past the pitcher and skipped almost directly over second base. Kurtz instantly knew what TV viewers only learned once the camera angle changed. It was a routine out. Los Angeles Angels shortstop Zach Neto took a half step to his left, picked the rocket smoothly, and threw out Kurtz by three steps. If MLB asked fans which type of field out they'd most like to eradicate, the overwhelming choice would be the one turned by a middle infielder shading as close as possible to second base, the surviving and legal remnant of the infield shift. Big leaguers were taught as little leaguers to drive the ball back up the middle. That hard contact turning into outs bothers them too. There's always a split second where you're expecting it to be a hit, said A's designated hitter Brent Rooker. Then you realize there's a guy right there to take it away. Kurtz added, that part of the game is just gone. The out that truly surprised Kurtz occurred just 2 weeks into his AL Rookie of the Year campaign last year. In the eighth inning of a tied game, Kurtz stayed on a two-strike curveball and roped it to the opposite field at 105 miles per hour, a gapper. Kurtz hauled around first base, helmet flying off, only to see center fielder Julio Rodriguez make a sliding catch. That, Kurtz said, was his welcome to the show moment. Every hitter can relate. Red Sox shortstop Trevor Story is still stupefied by the ball he hit on the screws, translation, a 108.1 mile per hour exit velocity, and was caught by a jogging left fielder in the gap. That's been a hit your whole life, Story said. That's what you've been taught to do, but that's part of the game now. Everything's optimized. No one would suggest those snags are bad for the sport, yet better athleticism and more precise positioning in the outfield are impacting the run-scoring environment more than the shift ever did. In 2021, Baseball Prospectus researcher Rob Arthur found that improved defense was costing MLB thousands of hits. The shift, he wrote, was the tip of a defensive efficiency iceberg that's walloping offense across the league. Because the bulk of that run-suppressing iceberg has managed to build without harming the aesthetic of the sport like the infield shift did, MLB has left it alone. Doubles and triples are disappearing as fielders play deeper than ever to prevent balls over their heads. Outfield catch probability is rising. Batting average on balls in play on barreled bats is nosediving. A barrel is a ball struck at 98-plus miles per hour and at an ideal launch angle to result in an extra base hit. Hitters hunger for barrels. The search for more of them gave way to a launch angle revolution as teams sought slugging and hitting labs, trained their pupils to produce it. But as the number of barrels has increased, more and more are being caught. In 2016, barrels to the outfield generated a 529 batting average on balls in play. In 2025, that figure dwindled at 392. That's over a 130-point drop. The desire to take away extra base hits has led many teams to back up, shade the gaps, and stack the outfield with rangy defenders. The Brewers' starting outfielders, Jackson Chourio, Garrett Mitchell, and Sal Frelick, are in the 90th percentile or better in sprint speed. We've got all center fielders, the Brewers' Christian Yelich said. The Chicago Cubs employ the league's best outfield defender, Gold Glove center fielder Pete Crow Armstrong, and boast the lowest opposing batting average on balls in play in the majors, 270, since the start of the 2025 season. You don't just stick a slugger on left field and say, whatever you catch out there is a plus, Yelich said. The game is not like that anymore. You can quantify how much that hurts you if you have poor outfield defense now. A hitter with an all-fields approach forces defenses to play neutral positions. A well-rounded hitter is the most difficult one to defend, Hinch said. Yet many batters find the backside or opposite field outfielder is the best position. A pulled ball is often struck well enough to be a hit either way, Rucker said. And it's the flares, semi-barrels to the opposite field that tend to be taken away. In 2026, batting average on balls in play on pulled balls to the outfield is 623, according to StatCast, while the same average on opposite field balls to the outfield is 363. Both are down more than 40 points over this past decade. Sal Frelick, the Brewers' right fielder, delights in such backside thievery. They hit a 107-mile-per-hour ball off the fence. I'll tip my cap and give him a double, Frelick said. I'd rather take away the flair. Last year, the Tigers' Zach McKinstry won a silver slugger as a utility player. He did so using an approach that has grown increasingly uncommon, targeting the open grass in front of the outfielders. McKinstry had average bat speeds and exit velocities among the lowest in the league. He said he tries to stay with a launch angle between 11 and 14 degrees, a low-line drive, and often finds that his harder-hit balls are outs. Before each bat, McKinstry checks the defense's positioning. He has noticed it varies greatly based on his recent tendencies. You don't really get to guide the ball to where it's going, he said, but you have a gist of where the hits are. If any team exemplified how to win when hits are increasingly hard to find in the air, it was the 2025 Brewers. Milwaukee's short kings led the majors in singles, infield hits, and bunt hits. They inflicted pain by putting the ball on the ground. They had the league's fourth lowest average launch angle and average exit velocity, yet scored the third most runs. They led the National League with a 305 batting average and balls in play. The Brewers won 97 games in advance to the National League Championship Series. This year, Milwaukee is the only offense in the majors with a ground ball rate over 50%, but their batting average on balls in play is down 10 points year over year, and they're second to last in the league in homers. The Brewers are currently fourth in MLB's most competitive division. It's hard to sustain offense on singles. Banning the extreme infield shift did not alter the direction of the game. Hitting has never been harder. Pitchers add velocity and new pitches each year. Defenders are quicker and in better position. Just aim where they aren't. It's too hard of a game to do that, Story said. Just hit the ball hard. That's the main thing. Yet fighting power with power hasn't solved the issue either. If MLB is still serious about charting a path toward that best version of baseball, as Epstein put it, a league may need to take what it began with the shift restrictions, giving middle infielders a line they cannot cross, and go further, standardized positioning. A fixed starting spot for each of the seven field defenders with only minimal flexibility given based on the game situation. That would definitely change the game, the AL exec said. The Athletic's Jason Stark wrote in December that MLB studied a similar concept in extended spring training in 2022, drawing an arced line across the outfield to mark a maximum starting depth. For all the talk about infield defense restrictions, Epstein told Stark previously, I think you actually would get a greater impact on batting average on balls in play and increase action in the game more if you could find just the right tweak to outfield positioning and really bring back a lot of action and drama on balls and plays in the outfield. But that benefit comes with a trade-off. The triumph of MLB's 2023 rule changes, said the AL executive, is that they were pretty seamless for something that could have been a fiasco. The changes soon went largely unnoticed by fans. They felt less new than they did familiar. It didn't radically change the character of the sport, the exec said. A line mowed across the outfield grass would not go unnoticed. Dots on the field directing position players where to stand wouldn't fit the sport's traditional aesthetic either. But perhaps standardizing positioning in a more subtle way, or moving the pitcher's mound back just a few inches, would allow the league to boost hitting without damaging the way the game appears to the audience. For now, aggressive intervention may be a solution to a problem the public hasn't yet flagged. Baseball looks like baseball again, even as batting averages crater and extra base hits threaten extinction. In time, the league's compass, what do fans want to see on the field, may demand a different type of action, a few more balls that actually land. And on that note, I conclude this week's edition of The Athletic, Central Illinois Style. Again, my name is Don Pavlicek, and thank you very much for listening today.
1: 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The 2026 season of St. Louis Cardinals baseball is underway at Busch Stadium in St. Louis. Mind's Eye will be providing audio description at select games this season, so dig out your Cardinals jersey, grab a friend, and come on down. 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Game time is at 6:45 p.m. On Sunday, July 12th, the Atlanta Braves come to town to play the Cardinals. First pitch is at 1:15 p.m. On Wednesday, July 29th, the Cubs are back to play the Cardinals. Game time is at 6:45 p.m. On Saturday, August 29th, the Pittsburgh Pirates come to town. Game time is at 1:15 p.m. And on Sunday, September 20th, it's our last audio-described game of the season as the Cardinals host the Washington Nationals. Game time is at 1:15 p.m. For the full list of events and links to purchase tickets, visit our calendar at bit.ly/upcoming-ad-events.
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5: This program is intended for a print-impaired audience and is brought to you by Mind's

So smooth. Beetle Bailey. Beetle is talking in the first frame. Hey, Sarge, could I try some of those chips? And a voice from off frame replies, no. The second frame shows Sarge in bed with Otto, his dog. Sarge and Otto are both in pajamas. Sarge and Otto are both reaching into the same bag of chips. And as chips are flying out of the bag because they are eating so fast, Sarge replies, sorry, that would be Sarge and Otto are both in pajamas. Sarge and Otto are both reaching into the same bag of chips. And as chips are flying out of the bag because they are eating so fast, Sarge replies, sorry, that would be unsanitary. Family Circus. The kids are all playing with their toys while Dolly is looking at her dollhouse. Jeffy's playing with toy cars. This is all taking place, by the way, on the dining room table, which is covered in miniature cars and toy buildings. Daddy approaches the room while holding a newspaper. Barfy and Sam seem surprised how busy the dining room is. Mommy announces, well, I guess we'll eat in the kitchen because I think the dining room table's been rezoned. Zits. Dad is talking with Jeremy as he's looking at a piece of paper that just came in the mail. Jeremy is next to him while eating an apple, and Jeremy asks, what's that? Dad replies, results of my physical. Dad continues, I need to lower my cholesterol. Jeremy, then you should stop yelling at me. Dad, that's blood pressure, but thanks for your concern. Speed bump. There's a fellow sitting at a computer laptop, and on the screen is a large photo of a duck surrounded by various smaller photos of the same pictures of the duck. The fellow is wearing headphones while talking to someone. He remarks, oh, nice. Now his screenshot is big and the others are all over the screen. The fellow continues, isn't there a button I can press that puts all my ducks in a row? Ha, ha, ha, ha. Non sequitur. There's a middle-aged couple sitting on a sofa looking at their large screen TV. They have a cat who is watching them through the doorway. The man is holding a remote in his hand while pointing it at the TV. The text box reads, the mixed metaphor marriage. The wife is saying, the bloom is off the rose. The fat lady is about to sing, and the remote is going to hit the fan if you don't stop clicking through those channels. Marmaduke. A man, presumably the next door neighbor, is standing at the fence looking over into Marmaduke's yard. Meanwhile, the big dog is barking up a storm. Bark, bark, bark. As the man replies, saying it louder does not help me understand you. Heart of the city. The mom has her coat on as if she's ready to go somewhere. Her young daughter, Heart, announces, hey, Mom, I think I'm feeling pretty good today. Mom replies, well, that's great. Feeling good enough to head back to school? The daughter, I said pretty good, not crazy good. Drabble. Ralph is watching Wally the wiener dog eating food from Oogie the cat's food dish. Ralph, hey, don't eat the cat food. Ralph and Wally are then at the front door while Wally's barking at the front door. Honeybun shouts, hey, quit barking. In the next frame, while Wally is going through the kitchen trash can, Ralph shouts, hey, stop. In the final frame, Wally smiles and he thinks to himself, I must be in my heyday. Ziggy. The little guy is in the psychiatrist chair talking to the psychiatrist, who is telling him, maybe you should stop blaming your cartoonist for everything that happens to you and take some responsibility for your life. Duplex. Eno Camino walks into the boss's office and tells the boss, boss, do I have a chance of career advancement here? The boss, if you work long, hard hours, sure. Eno thinks about that and then replies, may I suggest a raffle drawing instead? The boss, get out. Lola. Harry, Lola's boyfriend, and Lola herself walk into a restaurant. Lola remarks, wow, Harry, this is a fancy joint. Harry, well, nothing is too good for my special lady. In the final frame, they're sitting at a table, and they're both looking at the menu. Harry finally remarks, except everything on the right side of the menu. Lola, uh-huh.

0: Whoops, reality check. Argyle sweater. There's a man in an easy chair reading a newspaper, and from the other room someone shouts, "Honey, come quick." She continues, "I think the baby is moving." In the final frame, there's a baby in a diaper filling up some boxes with clothes, and mom is standing there looking at the baby while the husband seems befuddled. We thought it was some other kind of moving. Other coast. On the TV screen, there's a man holding a fake check for $10 million. The text reads, "The winner of the lottery jackpot proudly displays a check for $10 million. In the second frame, Coco and his owner are watching the TV, and the owner remarks, "Think of all the things I could do with that kind of money. I'd buy a big yacht, maybe a ski chalet, a Rolls Royce, a private jet, a football team, a racehorse." Coco has been listening to this and is now thinking, "I'd rescue every animal from every shelter." Aww. Blondie. Two gentlemen are dressed identically. They apparently are twins who look exactly the same. They are seated together at the small customer table talking to Blondie at her catering business. The one fellow on the left announces, "Since we're twins, we want to throw twin birthday parties." His twin replies, "That's right, and we want twin cakes." Then the first twin continues, "We want twin decorations." And the second chimes in, "And twin menus." Then Blondie announces, "Well, that's perfect." Then she continues, "I'm guessing you want twin discounts too?" The two of them answer simultaneously, "Bingo!" Dustin. Ed, Dustin's father, and grandfather Kudlik are playing a game of chess. Ed looks down at the board and announces, "It's your move, Dad." Grandpa looks up. "Oh, yeah." As Grandpa says that, he turns sideways in his chair and puts his hand under his chin and starts daydreaming. Ed, "I was talking about the game." Sally Forth. The text box reads, "How to beat the winter doldrums. Number 6, take a break from the news." Ted, Sally, and Hillary are all sitting on the couch on a wintry day. Ted and Sally are enjoying hot cocoa and some cookies under some blankets. Ted, "Ah, this is nice." Sally takes a sip. "Oh, this is very nice." Hillary is holding two remote controls while wearing a virtual reality headset. She's waving her arms around furiously, shouting, "Ah, how did this knife-wielding bear even get in the house in this game? Does it also wield keys? How'd this lion get in here?" Weird. Pearls Before Swine. Pig and Rat are sitting at the counter enjoying some coffee. Pig is holding a box of candy. There are two chocolates in front of him. Rat, "What are you eating, Pig?" While still chewing, Pig replies, "All these chocolate candies with a tasty filling are made by Islamic fundamentalists in Afghanistan." Rat, "What are they called?" Pig, "Tala bonbons." In the final frame, Rat is standing on the desk of the artist Stephen Pastis, while next to him stands a man wearing a turban with a long white beard. The man, "American humor bad." Rat comments, No, just his." And with that, Rat points to Steve, who illustrates this comic strip. Mother Goose and Grimm. Mother Goose is sitting with her girlfriend on a park bench. It's a nice summer day. Her friend remarks, "Old man Perkins married an 18-year-old. Mother Goose looks up with a surprised look on her face. She replies, "Oh dear." Her friend adds, "He gave her pearls as a wedding gift." Mother Goose grits her teeth as she responds, "That's nice. What did she give him?" The friend replies, "The mumps." Deflocked. Cobb, the tall dog, is sitting at the breakfast table enjoying a cup of coffee. Mammoth, the sheep, enters limping. Mammoth holds up his foot. "I stubbed my toe really bad getting out of bed this morning. I think I'll need to stay off my feet the rest of the day." Mammoth turns and limps into the living room. Cobb rolls his eyes. Mammoth sits in front of the television, shoveling a bowl of chips into his mouth. "I still like to go through the justification thing just to keep myself fresh." Pickles. Grandpa is sitting on the couch next to their dog, Roscoe. Grandma is standing behind the couch talking to Grandpa. "You look like you're thinking about something." Grandpa looks up. Yeah, life. It's kind of sad. We all have to live with the difference between what we are and what we could have been. Grandma, like you're a couch potato and you could have been a potato Lyonnaise with lemon? Grandpa, yep. Rhymes with orange. The text box reads, Oyster Bay. A group of three mermaids are sitting on a large rock surrounded by water. There's a large bowl of oysters on one end of the rock. One of the mermaids is holding a plate, and the other has a large knife. The third mermaid is talking to one of the clams in her hand. No, seriously, how are you? The mermaid holding the plate turns to the one holding the knife and instructs, put the knife away. They're opening up to her. Macanudo. A group of penguins are scattered around a field in Antarctica. They are all standing in shoulder-deep snow. Each wears a 2-foot-tall pile of snow on their head, like a furry Russian cap. The one turns to another and explains, brain freeze. Dilbert. The pointy-haired boss is holding a meeting of his employees. He points to the woman next to him and introduces her. Everyone, meet my new hire, Diona Hill. She always gets her way because she's willing to die on any hill. Dilbert, who is sitting next to the boss, turns to him and accuses, that sounds subliminal. Diona, seated on the other side of the boss, screams, apologize, I will hunt you down at the end of time. Baby blues. Daryl is in the grocery store pushing a grocery cart. Ren is sitting in the child seat. The cart is filled with large bags of chips. The manager comes up to Daryl, asking, Daryl McPherson? Daryl answers, yes. The manager sticks out his hand to Daryl and instructs, your wife called ahead. Hand over the shopping list. You're on a no-improvising watch. The manager grabs the bags of chips out of his cart. Daryl tries to defend himself. It wasn't me, he points at Ren. The kid talked me into it. Sure, throw her under the bus. Just a baby. Garfield. The great feline is sitting alone at a table. From off frame, John shouts, Garfield! John comes in. I'm home. Garfield smiles. Good. With that, Garfield turns his body to face away from John as he's thinking, I've been waiting all day to ignore you. Mutts. Earl the dog and Mooch the cat are chatting with a groundhog who is poking his head out of his hole. Mooch. Lamont, do you ever experience post-holiday depression? The groundhog. Well, Mooch, for me, every day is Groundhog Day. He then disappears into his den. High and Lois. We're outside of Thirsty and Irma's house. They are High and Lois's neighbors. A snow-covered car is in their driveway as its engine starts. Vroom. Through the window are silhouettes of Irma and Lois. Irma points out the window and remarks, I can start my car remotely and it will warm up. In the next frame, we are inside as Irma is pointing the same car remote at her husband, who's asleep on a recliner while snoring loudly. Irma, too bad it doesn't work on him. Beetle Bailey. Sarge is making a funny face while slapping his hand over his eyes and shouting, Arr! Beetle is sitting next to him at the ice cream counter. He's enjoying his chocolate ice cream sundae. Beetle comments, how does a guy with no brains get brain freeze so often? Sarge growls and takes a bite of his ice cream and complains, shut up and eat your ice cream. Family Circus. The family is sitting at the dining room table enjoying their dinner. Billy has a plate of food, including some mashed potatoes. Daddy is holding a ladle of gravy over the top of his son's dish. Billy pipes up, no gravy for me. I'd like mine blank. Zits. Jeremy is putting on his coat, getting ready for school. Mom asks, is your bed made? Jeremy heads to his room. I'll check. He opens the door and is confronted by piles of clothes, books, dishes, guitars, old boxes, leftover pizzas, and basketballs. The entire room is filled waist-high with junk. Jeremy comes back to his mother as she asks, well? Jeremy replies, insufficient data. I think not. Speed bump. A family has been shipwrecked on a very tiny island that consists of a sandy beach with a palm tree at its center. The husband has climbed up the palm tree to pick coconuts. Down on the ground, his wife is shouting as their son points mightily at the coconuts far above him. The mother shouts, "No, he wants the other one. No, no, not that one. No, no, to your right. No, oh, above that one." Bizarro. Inside a tattoo shop, a tattoo artist, wearing a do-rag and a sleeveless tank top to show off the tattoos on his arms, is standing behind a counter in front of a customer. The customer, who is not wearing a shirt, has a tattoo on his chest, "Born to Raise Hell." The customer requests, "I've been accepted to law school. Can you change hell to objections?" Non sequitur. The devil is wearing a red cloak. He sports horns on his head and a pointed tail. Well, behind. He is standing by a large billboard that reads, "Welcome to Hell." It is located at the bottom of a sewer pipe. Toxic liquid and other material is dribbling out the end of the pipe. On the floor around him are various skulls and bones. Behind him are the flames of hell. The devil is angrily watching a man who is dressed in casual clothes walking away from the sign, carrying a scissors and a tape dispenser. A large piece of paper that reads "Heck" has been taped across the word "Hell" on that sign. The caption reads, "Censors in the afterlife." Duplex. Eno Camino is sitting in his underwear on the examination table of a doctor's office. The doctor is standing next to him while holding an x-ray. The physician, "The x-ray of your spine shows you use it too much. You need to straighten it out." Eno, "On it. I'll try to lie down more." Marmaduke. Barbie, the little girl who lives with Marmaduke, and her girlfriend are playing hide-and-seek with the big dog. They're standing under the limbs of a large tree. The foliage of the tree is hiding Marmaduke, who is sitting on one of the branches. His nose pokes out through the leaves. Sally looks high and low. Oh, where could Marmaduke be? We can't see him anymore." Her girlfriend next to her giggles. Heart of the City. The little girl named Heart has just had her wisdom teeth removed. One of her school friends comments, "Hey, Heart, looks like your face is all back to normal." Heart puts her hands up to her cheeks. "Yeah, it was a pretty weird experience getting those teeth pulled and having my head blow up like a balloon." She puffs out her cheeks to demonstrate. Her school friend holds out his hands wide and replies, "I thought your head was giant to begin with." Heart holds up her fists and glares at the boy while warning him, "You're lucky my fist reflexes still aren't 100%. Drabble. Ralph and his wife, Honeybunch, are talking at the breakfast table. Ralph, "Honeybunch, if you were snoring ever so lightly last night, would you want me to tell you?" Honeybunch, "Well, it depends. How long might I have been lightly snoring?" Ralph smiles sheepishly. "I don't know. I finally went out and slept in the car." He pulls the newspaper up to hide his face. Lola. Sammy, Lola's grandson, and his girlfriend, Leanne, are dressed for the weather, taking a walk in the snow. Leanne, "Samuel, if we were to have a relationship, you need to open up. Share your deepest feelings. What are you thinking this very second?" Sammy pauses for a minute and then replies, "I think my snot's frozen." Leanne huffs and turns to continue their walk. She mutters, "Perfect." I think my snot's frozen. Ziggy. Our diminutive friend has received a repair bill from his car mechanic. The mechanic explains to Ziggy, "The extra $200 is because that funny noise turned out to be funny peculiar instead of funny ha-ha." Other Coast. A friend of Coco, Sakura the dog, is running through a dog agility course. As she comes flying out of a tube, the announcer explains, "It's a perfect exit from the Tunnel of Doom." But in the next frame, the small dog dodges another element of the course. The announcer, "Oh no, she has missed the tilting board of terror completely." Later at home, Coco asks Sakura, "You failed the course, but you still got a biscuit?" Sakura, "Well, there's no such thing as losers anymore. Everyone gets a biscuit." Blondie. Dagwood is sitting on a chair in his living room reading a newspaper. Elmo, the ubiquitous neighbor kid, is lying on the floor writing something in a notebook. On the other side of the chair, Daisy, the family dog, is asleep at Dagwood's feet. Elmo, Mr. B, I have an idea for a cool children's book. Dagwood, what's your idea, Elmo? Elmo, it's about a kid who writes a bestseller, makes a quick million, quits school, and retires really, really early. Elmo looks up at Dagwood and explains, it's loosely based on myself, Mr. B. Dagwood, sounds like a bestseller to me, Elmo. Dilbert, we're in the conference room where there's a colleague wearing a yellow shirt and sporting a goatee. Dilbert is sitting across from him at the conference table. Dilbert, now that I have demolished your argument with my superior logic, what will you do? The colleague puts his finger up to his cheek like he's thinking, and Dilbert continues, I see an analogy for me. Don't do it. Don't you dare. The colleague replies, okay, I won't use an analogy. Dilbert says, good. The colleague comes back with, how about an example, instead of an analogy? Dilbert, okay. The colleague, what if a beer tried to make popcorn in the vacuum of space? Dilbert is visibly becoming upset. Dilbert, again, that's an analogy and has nothing to do with what we're discussing. The man points at Dilbert and asks, why can't you just admit you're wrong? With that, Dilbert's head explodes. It's the first time I've ever seen him do that. Baby Blues. In the first frame, Hammy is outside throwing hand axes at a red and white target with concentric circles. The target is leaning up against a fallen dead tree. In the next frame, Hammy is hiding in the bushes, aiming a slingshot at a furry creature who walks by Hammy's hiding place. The creature is some kind of a yeti. In the next frame, an alligator comes out of a swamp and attacks Hammy, who is dressed like Crocodile Dundee, while holding a whip and a chair. He's snapping the whip, which drives off the croc. In the next frame, Hammy is parachuting into a desert while wearing an aviator safety helmet. In the final frame, the family is all together in the living room while Wanda is talking. Ren and Zoe have their arms full of stuffed animals. Wanda asks, is everybody ready for the stuffed animal costume parade and puppet show? Daryl looks at Hammy and Hammy replies, someday I should get to decide on a family activity. Pearls Before Swine. Neighbor Bob and another neighbor are standing next to a box with a sign that reads, The Magic Box of Smartness. Neighbor Bob asks, what's all this, bro? Rat, who is dressed as a magician with a black silk top hat, tells them, The Magic Box of Smartness. He continues, hop inside and watch as your intelligence grows. Neighbor Bob starts to crawl inside the box when his companion announces, let's do it, dude. Neighbor Bob adds, yeah, we'll be like way smart. Rat closes the lid and remarks, alrighty, now let magical rat seal you tightly inside. From inside the box, a voice remarks, hang on a second, there's a bunch of stuff in here. Rat, oh, yeah, those are books. He continues, when you're done reading them, I'll toss in more. In the final frame, Goat approaches and asks, so it's not so much magic as it is education. Rat, these are desperate times. A voice from inside the box asks, hey, how do you open a book? Non sequitur. Lucy, the imaginary pony friend that Danae hangs out with, is sauntering by through the snow with Danae in the saddle. But Danae has a little sniffle. It's cold, so she's wearing a winter coat. So she reaches in her pocket for a tissue and sneezes into the tissue. Achoo! Danae blows her nose. Honk. Then she smiles. In the next frame, as Lucy is hopping through the snow, Danae announces, that tissue has been in my pocket since last winter, and it's still good enough to keep using. Lucy, you sound like an ad on TV. Danae becomes bright-faced and announces, Lucy, you're a genius. Standing on top of Lucy, Danae announces, the tissue company will probably pay big bucks for an endorsement like this. Lucy, great. Which tissue company is it? There's another close-up of Danae's face as her smile fades and becomes a frown. And once again, details are the ink stain on my big picture. She sniffles again as Lucy walks her slowly home. Mutts. One big frame. It's a beautiful snowy day, complete with a blue sky. It is snowing quite hard. In the center of this is a giant snow sculpture of Mooch, several feet high. He is standing in a heroic pose with his paws on his hips, and there's a young kid creating it with another child nearby creating his own traditional snowman. Mooch looks at Earl, the dog, and announces, I commissioned it. Foxtrot. Jason, the youngest of the Fox family, is in front of his computer with his older brother Peter, the teenager, looking over his shoulder. Peter tells Jason, move it, I need to use the computer. Jason, too bad, I was here first. Peter, you're just playing games. I have an English paper due tomorrow, a history paper due tomorrow, and a physics lab report due in 2 days. Jason walks away. It's fine. In the final frame, Peter sits at the computer, and he's now playing video games. Also, I have games I want to play. Pickles. Grandma and Grandpa are in their kitchen, and they're looking at their refrigerator. There are little coupons taped on the front of the refrigerator door. What happened here, Earl? He replies, sorry, I was goofing around with Nelson and we put a dent in the fridge door. Sure enough, a small dent is evident on the door. Grandma, that's okay, I can fix it. Grandpa, how? Grandma replies, easy, a coupon and a magnet. Grandpa, you mean all those magnets and coupons on the fridge are... As she uses the magnet to hold a coupon on top of the new dent, Grandma explains, yeah, dent cover-uppers. You're listening to The Funny Pages. My name's Greg Conroy, and this is brought to you by the folks at Mind's Eye Organization. Sally Forth. In the title frame, Sally and Ted are sitting at the kitchen table, while Sally is sipping hot cocoa from a mug, and she's shivering. Ted, isn't that your third hot... She interrupts. Fifth hot cocoa. I'm freezing. Also, I had to use the marshmallows from that cereal you promised you would no longer buy. She continues, I don't care what the calendar says, February always feels like the longest month of the year. It's gray, it's cold, it's relentless, and it needs to end. Ted, well, we've got 1 week done already. Sally, and that felt like forever. I need spring now. Ted, but spring doesn't start for another month and a half, and even then it doesn't really start to feel like spring for another month after that. I'm afraid we're just going to have to get through this. Sally, you're right. As she sips some more, she's still shivering. In the final frame, Ted points out, unless we sleep through it, courtesy of cryogenics. Sally, I like where you're going with this, but not being scientists, we will never get the ice cube beer cooler ratio just right. Hi, Aunt Lois. Trixie, the baby, is looking out the window, which is frosted by the cold weather. Trixie's thinking, hey, Mr. Thurston is back from the brown paper bag store. Then she discovers Ditto walking through the snow. There's Ditto coming home from basketball practice. And then Dot's walking along the sidewalk, and Trixie continues to think Dot is home from Girl Scouts. And when Chip walks in the house, she's behind the sofa, but she sees Chip, and she notices Chip is home from his after-school job. The door opens, and in walks Hi. Trixie continues, and Daddy's home from work. In the final frame, Trixie looks at us and remarks, someday I'll be coming home from something, hopefully a trip to Paris. That's so cute. Family Circus. Grandma lifts Jeffy up on her lap. Grandma, you finished your breakfast, right, Jeffy? Jeffy, yes, Grandma. Grandma, I'll bet you had some cereal and orange juice. Then you had an egg and chocolate milk, and then some toast with strawberry jam. A close-up of Jeffy's face in the final frame shows all his food choices. Jeffy, Mommy, how did Grandma know what I had for breakfast? Beetle Bailey. Sarge is sitting at his desk, reading a piece of paper. And without looking up, he announces, don't even ask me. No, you can't have a pass. In the second frame, Beetle is standing next to Sarge's desk while holding a plate of cookies. He asks, was I too obvious? Sarge, why should I give you a pass to town? Beetle, because I have a date with Miss Buxley. Sarge mulls that over and replies, this'll cost you. Beetle, I don't care, whatever it takes. In the next frame, Beetle is begging him. In the final frame, Miss Buxley and Beetle are walking on the sidewalk, heading into a fancy French restaurant. Behind them are Sarge and his girlfriend, Miss Louise Lug. Sarge, dinner's on Beetle tonight. Miss Buxley asks Beetle, how did you agree to this? Beetle replies, Sarge drives a hard bargain. Rhymes with orange. We're in a scientist's lab where there are beakers of liquid being heated by Bunsen burners, as well as other lab-type items. We also note that the laboratory is in a castle with a flight of stairs going up, indicating this is in a dungeon. In the middle of the large workbench is a large glass jar containing a human head suspended in liquid. In addition, there's a man who's dressed like a monk in brown robes peering at the jar. The head inside the jar remarks, I used to feel like I was so different, but since Zoom came along, I'm a disembodied head like everyone else. Jesus. Blondie. Dagwood is in the midst of a snowstorm. Large snowflakes are really coming down. He is shoveling snow off the sidewalk, and he announces, "I can't remember a snowstorm being this intense around here." He continues to pick up the snow with the snow shovel and adds, "I'm not sure where the sidewalk even ends." He stops momentarily, leans on the shovel, and looks up at the snow. Oh my gosh, it just keeps piling up. Then as he's still trying to shovel more snow, he comments, "They really should make competitive snow shoveling an event in the Winter Olympics." He continues again, "Oh brother, another 15 minutes of this and I'm calling it quits." In the final frame, we are inside the living room of Herb Woodley's house next door. Herb is at the window as he's watching Dagwood's efforts, while he's also drinking a cup of coffee. Tootsie, Herb's wife, enters the living room and approaches her husband as she asks, "What are you smiling at?" Herb looks at her. "I don't think Dag realizes that he shoveled past our house and beyond." Mother Goose and Grim. Grim and Mother Goose are at a seafood restaurant peering at a menu when Grim remarks, "This place is expensive." Grim then turns to whisper to her, "Even the lobster bibs are market price." Dustin. Ed, Dustin's dad, is at his work desk while talking with one of his colleagues seated in an easy chair. The colleague, "The president of the Homeowners Association has vowed to fight if we don't settle." Ed replies, "You should settle. He has more free time than you do." His colleague replies, "How do you know that?" Ed, "He's president of the Homeowners Association." Implying that they do nothing. Sally Forth. The first frame shows a gray afternoon in the city. In fact, the text box reads, "On a gray, wintry afternoon." A city skyline is shown with trees in the foreground, but it is a gray and wintry day. The second frame depicts the exterior of a restaurant called Natalie's. Another text box reads, "The mood is bright as two old friends meet for lunch." In the final frame, a woman with reddish hair is eating a salad while talking to Sally Forth. The woman, "Wait, why do we have to stress old?" She's referring to the text box. Sally replies, "I didn't say old. Did you use the word old? Who said that?" Pearls Before Swine. Pig is talking to Goat at the counter, drinking a cup of tea. Pig, "Hi, Goat. How's your new exercise plan? Have you quit yet?" Goat, "Hey, the word quit isn't even in my vocabulary." Rat appears while asking, "I have a word like that." Goat, "What?" Rat, "Sharing." Goat, "Good to know." Rat, "Shoot, I said it." Mother Goose and Grim. Mother Goose is talking to a woman, and next to her, at her feet, are Grim and Ralph, as well as the other dog. Ralph is saying to Grim, "Have you noticed Mom clicks with everyone she meets?" In the second frame, Grim whispers to Ralph, "Of course she does. Her dentures are loose." Meanwhile, Mother Goose is making sounds, click, click, click. Deflocked. Mamet, the sheep, is talking to Cobb, the tall dog. "I have this new dating app for needy mama's boys called a codepender." He continues, "You interview potential dates and then you rank them on their ability to mother you and fulfill your every need." Cobb answers, "That's the most pathetic thing I have ever heard." Mamet shows Cobb his cell phone as he replies, "Mom just gave you 0 stars. Pickles. Grandma is knitting on the sofa while Grandpa is leaning over the top of the sofa. He remarks, "Remember those bunny slippers of yours that I kind of ruined?" Grandma, "Yes." Grandpa, "Well, I've been feeling bad about it, and I know you love those slippers, so I bought you a new pair." With that, he hands her a box with the slippers inside. He announces, "I looked really hard for bunny slippers, but this is the closest I could find." She pulls one out, and there's the face of a donkey on the slipper. She replies, "Donkey slippers? Grandpa, they have long ears like bunnies." Grandpa's in trouble. Rhymes with orange. One frame with a text box that reads, "The household." In the frame, there's an elderly woman reading a book, dressed in a house dress, in an easy chair. Meanwhile, a dog on the carpeting is holding a hoop, and a smaller dog is jumping through the hoop. On top of the bigger dog is a cat who's juggling balls. In the foreground is a fishbowl containing 2 fish jumping in and out of the water. The dog announces, "How do we get that gadget to call TikTok?" He's referring to the telephone. Macanudo. There are several characters in a parade, including a fellow with a cone hat and a bow tie. He's holding an umbrella that's broken, but there's a dog's head coming out of the top of the umbrella. The dog is sticking his tongue out, while yet another fellow in roller skates is jumping off the dog's tongue. And this character with the roller skates is wearing a crown. He looks like a Mardi Gras figure who is holding a balloon. There's also a tiny creature fishing, and on the end of his fishing line is a fish. Then the fish is holding a meerschaum pipe, from which produces a worm-like fellow wearing a boater hat and a scarf, announcing the word punchline. A second smaller frame features a man in glasses, sitting in a chair, reading a newspaper. The man remarks, "Ha ha ha, post humor. I hate it. I'm lost." Dilbert. Pointing to a profit graph that shows profit going up, Dilbert explains to the group, "In summary, if we execute our plan with great skill, we can expect a great outcome." In the second frame, the pointy-haired boss is sitting next to the CEO, who has a bald dome. The boss, "So you're saying we should execute the plan?" Dilbert, "No, I would only recommend that to a company with great skill." Baby Blues. In the first frame, the text reads, "Survival Tips, Mom Edition." Wanda is talking with her daughter, Zoe. "Wearing layers is the best way to stay warm on a chilly school day." The next frame includes text reading, "Survival Tips, Dad Edition." Daryl is helping Hammy, his son, with the child's school backpack while instructing, "Always sit by the sweatiest kid on the bus when it's cold." Garfield. Our favorite feline is hunched over a cup of coffee. He appears half asleep. In the second frame, he's thinking, "I'm in a bad mood." In the final frame, he's also thinking, "And its name is February." Mutz. Mooch the cat and Earl the dog are walking through the snow. Mooch, "Schmilly commissioned the great artist Too Loose to paint my portrait." Earl, "But he's an abstract expressionist." Mooch, "Yeah, she wanted someone to capture the real me." Hi and Lois. Hi walks into the kitchen with a bottle of wine. Lois is at the range stirring spaghetti. "Hi, would you like some wine with dinner?" Lois, "Or just having canned spaghetti." "Hi, that's why I think we need wine." Beetle Bailey. Beetle is in the first frame when he hears someone off frame, "Patooey, patooey, patooey." In the second frame, he's standing next to the bunk of Private Zero, who is polishing boots. Beetle, "Zero, could you please spit and polish with shoe wax?" He took it literally, huh? Spit giant. Family Circus. Billy walks through the front door while holding a piece of musical sheet music and a book when he announces, "My piano teacher is very religious. She keeps closing her eyes and saying, 'Good Lord.'" Zitz. Sarah, Jeremy's girlfriend, approaches Jeremy himself. "Sarah, I know what I want to do this weekend." Jeremy replies, "What, Sarah?" "Sarah, let's dress up and go dancing." Jeremy, "That's a great idea." She gives him a big hug and exclaims, "Really?" Jeremy is thinking, "Except for the dressing up and dancing parts." Speed Bump. A man in jeans, a t-shirt, and stocking feet is asleep in a sofa. A cat is also sleeping on the arm of the sofa. On the other end of the sofa, a blanket and a pillow are on the sofa but not used. Meanwhile, two women in the background are seemingly conspiratorial as one remarks to the other, "I got a throw blanket and a throw pillow to accent my throw cat and throw husband." Cornered. A man is on a stage at a lectern, while next to him is a projection machine. In back of him is a projection screen that reads, "Keeping up with technology." The man is talking to a full theater of people. Even I struggle with this one. "Oh, I get it. That's old technology itself, what he's using." Okay, had to think about that for a minute. Non sequitur. Joe is seated at a counter next to his brother, Bob, who looks like President Dick Nixon. Bob is looking at his laptop. Joe, "What are you doing, Bob?" Bob replies, "I'm just waiting for a system upgrade to install." Joe, "Taking a long time to load, eh?" Bob, "Oh, it hasn't started yet. It's only as far as the agree or disagreed part of the licensing terms." Joe, "So what are you waiting for?" Bob answers, "For the negotiate button to appear." Joe, Is there ever an off switch to being a lawyer, Bob? Bob replies, not when legal ultimatums show up, Joe. Marmaduke. The big dog is sitting in the living room right in front of the next door neighbor who's in the easy chair. Phil, Marmaduke's owner, is in the kitchen grabbing a couple of beers. Barbie, Phil's daughter, is standing next to the chair. The neighbor, who is nervous around Marmaduke anyway, explains, I've told all my dog stories, little kids' stories, and cat chasing stories. What other stories does he like? Duplex. There's an empty frame, except for an unseen person off the bottom of the frame who is grunting. Grunks. In the next frame, we realize it's Eno Camino doing push-ups. He grunts, one. He heads back down, and in the final frame, he is still on the floor when he croaks, I don't recall seeing any rule book for push-ups stating you can't eat ice cream in between repetitions. Heart of the City. The little girl named Hart and her friend Dean are standing in a downpour next to a bus stop. Hart remarks, as if it's not already bad enough, we're being forced to go to school. We have to stand out in gross weather waiting for a ride to the place. Dean replies, I guess the good news is it can't get much worse. Those words are barely out of his mouth when a car flies by and engulfs both of them in a wall of water. Drabble. Wally, the wiener dog, is sitting up and Ralph is taking his photo. Smile, Wally. In the next frame, Wally is running past Honey Bunch when she tells him to hold still, as she also is taking his photo. In the next frame, Patrick, one of the children, finds Wally in his doggy bed as he takes a snapshot. Patrick, say cheese. In the final frame, Wally is closing his eyes as he's thinking, oh, the paparazzi are so annoying. Paparazzi, that's pretty good. Ziggy. The little guy is sitting in a chair watching television. From the TV, we hear, and that's it for the doom. Now, here's our network meteorologist with today's gloom. Other coasts. Sakura, the dog, is holding a poster that has a circular shape with a red needle in the center, pointing to various rules. A dog's moral compass. Do not eat another dog's food. It's okay to keep an eye on it. Maybe just sniff it. And then scarf it down and run. Blondie. Mr. Dithers is walking down the hallway at work talking to Dagwood. Mr. Dithers, Cora is on my case again because I spend too much time at the office. Cora is his long-suffering wife, by the way. Dagwood, that's too bad, boss. Dagwood continues, maybe you should start working half days now. Mr. D, and then where would I go the other half of the day? Dustin. Our friend approaches an attractive young librarian that he met last week in the library. Dustin, I was here last week. I thought we hit it off. The librarian looks him up and down. So you came back to ask me out, but you wore the exact same clothes. Dustin smiles. I got the impression you liked my style. The librarian. I got the impression it was laundry day. Sally Forth. Alice and Sally meet for lunch. They are seated at a window table in a cafe. Alice, it's been ages since we've seen each other. Sally, add pandemic time and it feels more like epics. Alice, well, I'm just happy we could finally meet up. Sally, and I'm just happy for your new job as creative director. Alice leans back in her chair. So, straight to the heart of the matter. What I meant when I said I may have an opportunity for you, Sally said, no, I was being sincere. But now that you brought it up. Pearls before swine. Pig and Goat are standing on the edge of a cliff, looking at the beautiful scenery. Pig, hey, Goat, who's your very best friend in the whole wide world? Goat, I think that's sort of a question mostly used by children. As an adult, I don't really think that way. Pig, well, I prefer to stay in the kiddie pool of life. Goat shrugs. That's not a bad way to live, buddy. Pig, hey, do you eat the inside of an Oreo first? Mother Goose and Grimm. Mother Goose is having her hair done at the salon. She's wearing a smock and sitting underneath the hairdryer. Her friend is sitting under the hairdryer next to her. Do you think you'll ever get married, Miss Goose? Mother Goose, not really. I already have a cat who stays out all night and a dog who breaks things during the day. What do I need a husband for? Deflocked. Mammoth the sheep approaches Cobb, the tall dog, who's drinking a cup of coffee. I'm trying out this new health trend called intermittent fasting. See, you only eat within an 8-hour window, and then you don't eat for the next 16 hours. Mamet moves to the kitchen table where he begins shoveling as much food as he can eat into his mouth. Chicken drumsticks are flying in the air next to stray French fries and chicken nuggets. Cobb observes this scene in disgust. He looks at his watch. Shouldn't this be the fasting period? Mamet yells out as he continues gorging himself. Shut up, I'm time traveling. Pickles. Grandma is holding up one of the new house slippers that her husband bought for her. The front end of the slipper is in the shape of a donkey head. Grandma, I appreciate the thought, Earl, but I am not wearing donkey slippers. So you can just take them back wherever you bought them. She starts to leave the room. I ordered new bunny slippers for myself online. The two of them walk over to the table where the laptop is. Muffin, their cat, is standing up in the chair typing on the keyboard. Grandpa, aha, I see. And now Muffin is signing up for a kitty spa day. Rhymes with orange. The text box reads, the desk. A daisy and a rose are peering out over the top of the vase that they are sitting in. The vase is sitting on a desk. On the desk next to them is an open book where a dried up, faded rose is laying on the open page. The leaves are all crinkled. The daisy looks at the flower laying on the book and turns to the rose next to her. Let's not ask her how War and Peace was. We don't want to press her. Get it? Press her. It's a really thick book. Okay. They can't all be great. Macanudo. Henrietta is wearing her blue dress while sitting on a large rock at the edge of the river. Her black cat, Fellini, is sleeping soundly next to her in the grass. Henrietta is holding up her finger where an ant is crawling on it. Henrietta, hi there, little ant. Above this tranquil scene is a quote. This is an interesting planet. It deserves all the attention you can give it. It's a quote from Marilyn Robinson. Dilbert. The pointy-haired boss is sitting next to Dilbert at the conference table. He's looking over a report Dilbert has given him. I'm confused by your analysis of the plan. You say it will succeed if we execute the plan with great skill, yet you're recommending we not try. The boss looks up at Dilbert. What am I missing? Dilbert replies, skill. Baby Blues. The text box reads, Survival Tips, Mom Edition. Wanda is standing at the kitchen sink talking to Zoe. As she adjusts the faucets, she explains, the more you know how things work, the easier it is to repair them. In the next frame, the text box reads, Survival Tips, Dad Edition. Daryl is talking to Hammy as he is preparing the swing set out in the backyard. He is wrapping a broken metal handle to the frame with tape. Dad, never run out of duct tape. That's actually good advice, I think. Garfield. Our friendly feline is snuggled warmly in his cat bed, awakened by the cell phone sitting on the floor next to him. Beetle, beetle, beetle. Garfield answers the phone and hears a loud bird chirping sound. He narrows his eyes and hollers into the phone, stop calling me. In the final frame, after he has hung up the phone, he has pulled the covers up over his head and thinks to himself, stupid early bird. Mutts. Mooch the cat is sitting on a stool posing for an artist. The artist is across from him standing in front of his easel with a large blank canvas in front of him. The artist has a long pointy beard, an extremely large mustache, while wearing a beret and dark glasses. Artist, now pussycat, for your portrait sitting, just act natural. The cat stares at him with wide eyes. In the final frame, the cat is sleeping soundly, lying across the top of the blank canvas. The artist just looks on, surprised. Hi, I'm Lois. Mr. Thurston, the neighbor, is standing in front of Mr. Fufram, his boss, in the boss's office. The nameplate on the boss's desk reads, Fufram. The boss glares at Thurston. You're late again, Thurston. Thurston is wearing an open collar and ruffled tie. That's the story of my life, sir. In nursery school, I was voted most tardy. Beetle Bailey. Beetle's in the mess hall helping the cook, Cookie Jowls. He's taking a garbage can to the dumpster. He turns to the cook. Hey, what's your real first name? The cook turns. Cornelius. Don't ever call me Corny. The cook goes back to minding his pots on the stove. Beetle, as he exits the kitchen, I'll stick with Cookie. You've been listening to The Funny Pages. My name's Greg Conroy. This has been brought to you by the good folks at Mind's Eye Organization. Have a great week. Take care.
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2: Good morning. Early this morning, there TS a slight chance of rain and a low around 70. Later today, there is a slight chance of rain and a high around 84. Monday night, there TS a slight chance of rain and a low around 70. Tuesday, expect moderate rain with a high near 86. Tuesday night, look for light rain showers with a low near 65. Wednesday, there is a slight chance of rain with a high near 69. Get your weather every hour right here on Mind's Eye Radio, your virtual newsstand.
3: In Belleville, it's clear and 76 degrees. In Fairview Heights and Granite City, it's clear and 78 degrees.
4: Hello, Mind's Eye community. The 2026 season of St. Louis Cardinals baseball is underway at Busch Stadium in St. Louis. Mind's Eye will be providing audio description at select games this season, so dig out your Cardinals jersey, grab a friend, and come on down. On Saturday, May 30th, the Chicago Cubs come to town to play the Cardinals. First pitch is at 6:15 p.m. On Wednesday, June 24th, the Cardinals host the Arizona Diamondbacks. Game time is at 6:45 p.m. On Sunday, July 12th, the Atlanta Braves come to town to play the Cardinals. First pitch is at 1:15 p.m. On Wednesday, July 29th, the Cubs are back to play the Cardinals. Game time is at 6:45 p.m. On Saturday, August 29th, the Pittsburgh Pirates come to town. Game time is at 1:15 p.m. And on Sunday, September 20th, it's our last audio-described game of the season as the Cardinals host the Washington Nationals. Game time is at 1:15 p.m. For the full list of events and links to purchase tickets, visit our calendar at bit.ly/upcoming-ad-events.
5: 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I'm Casey Morabito. Welcome to Voices of Innovation. 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Clark Gellings is with the Electric Power Research Institute in Palo Alto, California. He explains the implications of this new design.
6: We're used to most motors looking like a small barrel, or in the case of a large motor, a large barrel. And this one is actually flat. It actually has sort of a pancake shape. You would use that in a place where you wanted to position a motor so that you could get as much space as you could. Now, you know, in a washing machine, you're sort of limited to this box size that's been designed into many laundry rooms and places where people typically put machines. So if you wanted a bigger drum so that you could deal with more clothing with the same amount of water or a lesser amount of water, you really need to get much more space. So hence we went to this kind of pancake motor design. We use that pancake motor because we could make the drum bigger and we could make some changes in the way the machine is configured. We put some electronic control circuits in there that had never been used before, and we ended up with a machine that uses 60% less water and 25% electricity.
5: According to its manufacturer, the new washing machine will enable consumers to save up to $150 a year in electricity and water. Engineers hope this kind of environmentally friendly technology will soon replace less efficient products on the market. Our thanks to Clark Gellings. Voices of Innovation is presented by the American Association of Engineering Societies, with additional support provided by NASA. 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
4: 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Here are Mind's Eye's audio description events for the week of March 23rd. On Sunday, March 23rd, the Albion Theater presents The Beauty Queen of Linnaean at the Kranzberg Arts Center. Showtime is at 2 p.m. And on Tuesday, March 25th, the St. Louis Blues host the Montreal Canadiens at the Enterprise Center. 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
2: Contaminated food is a problem in developing countries where staple crops such as peanuts and corn are often stored long-term under poor conditions. Heat, humidity, and other factors promote the growth of fungi, which produce nasty byproducts called aflatoxins that can poison the stored food. Today on Microbe World. Potent chemicals produced by fungi growing on stored crops are a constant threat to the well-being of poor farmers and villagers in West Africa, Kenya, and other developing nations. Christopher Wild is a molecular epidemiologist from the University of Leeds in the UK.
7: Hot, humid conditions, poor storage conditions lead to the fungal growth and production of the toxin.
2: Aflatoxins can cause deadly poisoning outbreaks, but more often, they compromise health after accumulating in the human body over time. Wild and his research team have introduced a system of storage strategies to discourage fungal growth. These include hand sorting, sun drying on mats, and storing peanuts and corn in bags made of natural fibers.
7: We've shown that these better storage practices post-harvest can reduce aflatoxin exposure in these villages.
2: In future studies, Wild hopes to look at the impact of aflatoxins on the health of young children. I'm Regina O'Brien. Microbe World is made possible by the more than 40,000 members of the American Society for Microbiology. 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
9: 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Doctors say if you're a young adult, having your cholesterol measured could help you live a longer and healthier life. Dr. James Kleeman is coordinator of the National Cholesterol Education Program.
10: Most people know that heart disease doesn't usually show up until middle age, but actually atherosclerosis, which is the cause of coronary heart disease, starts in late adolescence and young adulthood. Moreover, the cholesterol level measured when someone's 22 years old actually predicts the risk for heart attack over the following 40 years. And the Framingham study says that a cholesterol measured in a young adult predicts how long they're going to live.
9: What you eat and other lifestyle choices can help prevent heart disease.
10: The scientific evidence says that young adults should have their cholesterol measured, as should everyone over the age of 20, to help them focus on lifestyle changes, diet, physical activity, and weight control that will lower the long-term risk for coronary disease and help them stay healthy.
9: Get a blood cholesterol test. Know your level. I'm Doris McMillan.
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13: Well, hello to everyone listening in online or over the air. My name is Trevor, and I'll be reading articles, politics, opinion, finance, business, science, and art from The Economist, from the 20th week of 2026. Cover story. Oil prices could soon rise convulsively. The present tranquility will not last. The largest supply shock in petroleum history is getting larger fast. Some 2 billion barrels, or 5% of the world's yearly oil supply, have already been lost because the Strait of Hormuz is shut. Every day it remains closed, the deficit grows by 14 million barrels. Since peace talks between America and Iran have stalled, a reopening still seems many days away. Yet oil markets look strangely calm. Brent crude futures at $105 a barrel have fallen from April highs of nearly $120. They remain below the peak of $129 in 2022 after Russia invaded Ukraine. Spot prices have slid even more, implying that crude oil is more plentiful than it was earlier in the war. The surprising mini-glut is real, but do not take too much comfort from it. A full-blown energy disaster may be weeks away. Two unlikely saviors are shielding the world from catastrophe. One is America. Its exports of crude and refined products, net of imports, have surged to 9 million barrels per day, nearly 4 million barrels per day above

and refiners from exporting products and authorized them to draw on stocks. This reduced refineries' demand for foreign oil. This, plus demand-destroying rationing in poor countries, explains the placidity of crude markets. Yet if Hormuz stays closed, a storm will come, and then governments must avoid policies that make it more destructive. The world entered the war with oil stocks close to 10-year highs. As importers draw on reserves to offset lost Gulf supply, those could become emptier than ever by June. A buffer of near-record volumes of oil at sea, made available in part by higher Gulf exports before the war, has now largely been exhausted. Even American and Chinese national reserves will not last forever, let alone the thin stocks of poor countries. Soon, therefore, private stocks in the rich world will start being bled. Prices could then rise convulsively, reflecting both the low absolute level of inventories and their geographically uneven distribution. Refined products will be hit first. Trapped Gulf exports and cuts to refinery output elsewhere have already drained diesel, petrol, and jet fuel reserves, driving prices up far faster than crudes. As stocks vanish, prices will have to rise still more to balance demand and supply. The shock will intensify if China starts buying more crude. With nearly 1.2 billion barrels in reserve, it may, in theory, shun expensive imports for months, but will also want to preserve a buffer, so it may return to the market. The other risk is that Donald Trump loses his nerve. He and other America First populists will bridle at exports that soar while domestic stocks dwindle, especially if this pushes petrol above $5 a gallon. In 2022, such price rises hurt both drivers' pockets and Joe Biden's approval ratings as president. Mr. Trump's administration is already debating a possible export ban. Were it to enforce one, global prices would rise fast. America's coasts, which rely on imports, would be hurt by higher import prices and any retaliation from other exporters. Its refiners, seeing margins crushed, would cut output. The world economy has found some calm in the eye of the energy storm, but it is far from harbor. A reckless decision by America could all too easily capsize it. Section 1. Arab rulers have little sympathy for Iran. Their people are not always so hostile. The rulers of the Arab world, its emirs, kings, and generals turned presidents, have done their best to tell their people what to think about the American-Israeli war with Iran. State media churn out denunciations of unprovoked Iranian aggression. People who express sympathy for Iran have been arrested and in some cases charged with treason. The region's leaders have dusted off old Arab tropes about perfidious Persians. Qatar and the United Arab Emirates have detained people for filming Iran attacks, or their aftermath. Bahrainis have been stripped of their citizenship for ostensible support for Iran. On May 7th, Parliament expelled the deputy speaker and two other MPs for questioning the king's power to do so. "They don't want anyone querying the official narrative," says a Bahraini former MP. Yet query it, people do. Across many Arab countries, a martial anthem praising Iran's defiance of America has gone viral. "Take me to the streets of Tehran," it urges. "The banner of honor has been raised by Persian hands." Distrustful of their state media, some Arab viewers have turned to Al Mayadeen, a Lebanese satellite television channel sympathetic to Iran. Few voice such sentiments openly, but in private, some wonder whether the region's American bases do more to invite Iranian strikes than deter them. "The Gulf states were once American vassals. Now we may become Iran's," says an academic in the Qatari capital Doha, who has shared such thoughts with colleagues. "We will pay and call it investment reconstruction, not reparations and extortion." Sympathy for Iran among Arabs is driven largely by two things. The first is their anger with Israel, particularly after its slaughter in Gaza and its pounding of Lebanon and Syria. "Ask any Egyptian and they'll tell you we back whoever backs the Palestinians," says a young doctor in Cairo visiting a cinema to watch an Iranian film. Iran may be repressive, but it has stood up to the greater and lesser Satans.

0: Some relish the discomfort of the Gulf states, which have in recent years forged closer ties with Israel. In Bahrain, members of the Muslim Brotherhood, though Sunni, have privately welcomed Iran's strikes on Israel. The other impulse is sectarian. Many Shia Muslims who live in the Gulf share religious ties with Iran. In Bahrain's Shia-majority villages, mourners stage processions for Ali Khamenei, Iran's late leader, who had a large following in the Little Kingdom after Israel assassinated him. Hundreds of thousands of Iranians also live in Dubai. Iranian schools, clubs, a hospital, and a mosque have already been closed. The UAE's expulsion of thousands of Shia Pakistanis feeds Shia grievance. In Egypt, a Sunni stronghold, there is even talk of a revival of devotion to the Prophet Muhammad's family, figures especially venerated by Shias. "Egyptians have a soft spot for Iranians," says a former presidential advisor. "We share reverence for the Prophet's household and for shrines such as those of Hussein and Zainab, the Prophet's grandchildren, in Cairo." But those who have borne the brunt of Iran's support for militias and military ventures in Iraq, Lebanon, and Syria urge America and Israel to keep bombing. Some Sunnis, particularly in Bahrain, fear a fifth column and bridle at sympathy for attacks on their city-states. Egyptian Salafists, who seek a return to Islam's original traditions, have stirred sectarian hostility, warning against empowering the Rafida, or rejectionists, a rude Sunni word for Shias. Even so, such sectarian bile appears to resonate less than it once did. More striking is the readiness of many to follow their hearts over their pockets. Many Arab migrant workers have returned home after losing jobs in the Gulf. Remittances have plummeted. Fuel prices are rising, even in oil-rich states. Might this mood have consequences? Some Arabs contrast their own compliant leaders with Iran's commanders, who, against heavy odds, seem willing to fight. Iran's response makes them look capable and resilient, says one. In comparison, Arab supposed strongmen seem weak. "Our bullies are cowards," snaps the Egyptian doctor. For now, such views are whispered. They may not always be so. Section 2. By one measure, America's allies now outspend it on defense. Our annual ranking of military budgets shows the biggest shift since 2001. Mark Rutte, NATO's Secretary General and unofficial Trump whisperer, last year promised America's president that European defense budgets would rise, quote, "in a big way, as they should, and it will be to your win." America's allies are starting to deliver, whether to placate the president or to prepare for abandonment. Our annual comparison of military budgets shows the biggest shift in allied spending since the turn of the century. The ranking uses estimates from SIPRI, a think tank, to compare military spending in three ways: in dollars, as a share of GDP, and at military purchasing power parity, or PPP. This last measure adjusts for differences in local wages and prices, making other countries' budgets more comparable with America's. We do not adjust equipment costs, since much of the hardware is imported and its quality is hard to compare. Global military spending reached $2.9 trillion in 2025, up by 2.9% from 2024 after inflation and the 11th consecutive annual increase. European countries, excluding Russia and Ukraine, accounted for nearly half of these increases. Spending in the region jumped by 14.1% to $864 billion. America moved in the opposite direction. Its budget fell by 7.5% to $954 billion, roughly back to its level in 2021. Part of that shift reflects support for Ukraine. America approved no new supplemental budgets for the country in 2025, while European countries expanded their ones. Yet Europe's rearmament now extends well beyond the war. Excluding Russia, Ukraine, and related military aid, European defense spending still rose by 13.4%. Other allies are also rearming. Japan's military budget rose by 9.7% in 2025 to $62 billion. Defense spending now makes up 1.4% of GDP, its highest share since 1958. These increases mean that, adjusted for spending power, America's allies now outspend Uncle Sam for the first time since 2001. Those in NATO plus its treaty allies in the Indo-Pacific, Australia, Japan, South Korea, Thailand, and the Philippines, spent the equivalent of 111% of America's budget in 2025. Its NATO allies in Europe and Canada alone spent the equivalent of 81%. America, nevertheless, remains the biggest single spender by dollar values and military PPP. China ranks second. SIPRI estimates that its military budget rose by 7.4% in 2025 to $336 billion. Adjusted for military PPP, that becomes $599 billion, or 12.7% of the global total, compared with America's 20.2%. Ukraine remains the world's biggest spender relative to GDP, devoting 40% of output to defense, compared with Russia's 7.5%. America may soon extend its lead in dollar terms. Mr. Trump wants to take American defense spending to almost 5% of GDP. Despite this year's increases, most other NATO members still barely fork out 2%. No large European combat operation would be conceivable without American authorization, software, and weapons, argues a recent report by the Kiel Institute, a think tank. Allied spending may be rising fast, but it has not yet bought autonomy from America. Section 3. America faces another grocery price shock. Higher energy costs will be felt unevenly across the food supply chain. Americans are not famous for their love of vegetables. The staples of American cuisine are starchy, cheesy, and heavy on meat. One vegetable, though, sneaks into everything: the tomato. Slices are tucked into burgers. Canned ones become pizza sauce. Further processing turns them into ketchup. Apart from the potato, of course, Americans eat more tomatoes than any other vegetable. Yet shoppers reaching for one at their grocery store may be experiencing a sense of déjà vu. Tomato prices are almost 25% higher than they were a year ago. It's eggs all over again. Tomato prices are rising partly for idiosyncratic reasons. Some 90% of America's imports of the vegetable come from Mexico. In the middle of 2025, President Donald Trump withdrew from the Tomato Suspension Agreement, a bilateral arrangement managing imports of Mexican tomatoes, and imposed a 17% levy on them. But prices may keep climbing. Tomatoes, like other fresh produce, require fertilizer, the price of which has rocketed since war broke out with Iran. Fuel costs are also starting to bite. How bad could the rise in grocery prices get? To understand how the energy shock will affect grocery bills, consider each step of the supply chain. Begin with farmers who rely on fossil fuels. Fertilizers, which typically use natural gas as a feedstock, account for as much as 40% of their input costs. Add to that the diesel needed to fuel their tractors. Producers of commodities like wheat and maize, however, have little control over their prices, which are determined by the balance of global supply and demand. And much of the expense for this year's growing season, rent, equipment, seeds, and even some fertilizer purchases, would have already been incurred by the time the war began. The energy shock might force some farmers into the red this year, but many will still make more money by planting what seed they have rather than letting it go to waste. That means crop supply may not change much this season. The effect on farm prices might therefore not be felt in full until next season, when growers who suffered big losses this year may have packed it in. Next in the grocery supply chain is processing, at least for products like maize destined for cereal or cattle fated to become minced meat. Here, markets tend to be more concentrated. There are just 4 major meatpacking firms and a handful of processed food giants, among them Kraft and General Mills. Yet there are 2 reasons not to expect the energy shock to lead these companies to raise prices significantly. The first is that they rely less on oil for energy and more on electricity and natural gas, the prices for which have risen much more slowly in America. The second is that processed food producers jacked up prices during the post-pandemic wave of inflation, resulting in a loss of customers to new entrants and retailers' in-house brands. Meat packers have also already had to pass on higher beef prices, resulting from a cattle shortage following a drought. At least for now, the biggest pressure on American grocery prices as a result of the Iran war may come from the next 2 stages of the supply chain: packaging and transport. A good deal of food packaging is made from plastic, which in turn is made from oil. Petrochemical feedstocks are now around 2/5 higher in price. Here, the greatest impact will be seen not on the food shelves, but in the home care and beauty aisles, stacked with products packaged in thick plastic. Grocery store shampoo prices were up by about 10% year over year at the end of March, according to Nielsen IQ, a data provider. Then there is transport, which accounts for 1/6 of the food supply chain's total energy consumption, but perhaps as much as 1/2 of its requirement for oil. According to the Department of Agriculture, 80 to 90% of America's produce is transported on lorries. Costs are highest for foods like meat and dairy that must be kept refrigerated. With the price of diesel having soared, simply getting food onto store shelves has become materially more expensive. Supermarkets, which tend to add only a small markup, usually pass on higher costs to shoppers. The result, then, is likely to be rising grocery bills, perhaps for some time. An early indication of the impact came on May 12th, when the April figures for America's Consumer Price Index were released. Food prices are already 1/3 higher than they were before the pandemic. Mr. Trump will look for anyone but himself to blame. It is hard to think of a force that turns people against incumbent politicians more than anxiety at the supermarket, something that the president, who campaigned on bringing grocery prices down, knows all too well. Already, he is pointing the finger at fertilizer producers and meat packers, both of which have been the subject of antitrust investigations by the Department of Justice. Americans may find it hard to stomach his excuses. Section 4. What Donald Trump could learn from the UFC. Maybe the fighters he's invited to the White House will supply some moral uplift. And so it has come to pass, here in the end of times for satire, that on his birthday, June 14th, Donald Trump plans to preside over the brutal hand-to-hand combat of the Ultimate Fighting Championship on the South Lawn of the White House. Those aghast at the prospect of such a gladiatorial spectacle at 1600 Pennsylvania Avenue have reason to be upset. Yet they are wrong about whose image is in danger. The White House and America will be okay. It is the UFC that risks being dragged down. After all, who can argue with a straight face that this president lives up to the standards the UFC demands of its fighters, let alone the qualities the fighters respect in each other? Yes, Mr. Trump has repeatedly shown he can take a political punch. He has displayed an admirable resilience. But true UFC champions are supposed to stand for much more than that. In advance of a much-hyped middleweight championship fight in Newark, New Jersey on May 9th, Sean Strickland, the challenger and an infamous trash-talker, dumped abuse on the undefeated champion Khamzat Chimaev. The harshest thing Mr. Strickland said, or at least the accusation that the UFC, with its acute sense of its fan sensitivities, chose to emphasize in its marketing, was that Mr. Chimaev was a bully who loved to train by fighting the smallest, lowest-level pro he could find. As president, Mr. Trump has shown he is willing to use all the power at his disposal, including some the Constitution does not allow him, to crush perceived adversaries. Yet the weaker the adversary, the more aggressive this president has proved to be. When Mr. Trump has been surprised to find himself picking on someone approximating his own size, he has quickly backed down. Mr. Trump's 145% tariffs on China did not survive China's reciprocal rates and its embargo on the export of rare earths, and he fell mute about seizing Greenland after it turned out the Europeans he so disdained could band together against him. Even in the case of Iran, when a feeble opponent managed to trap Mr. Trump in the kind of smothering fighter's clinch that Mr. Chimaev has perfected, the president's response has been, so far, to suspend what the UFC would call high-volume striking, Mr. Strickland's stock in trade, and instead sue for peace. And is there anyone who thinks Mr. Trump, like the UFC, believes in a fair fight? It is true that in its early days in the 1990s, the league was so permissive that fighters had to reach a gentleman's agreement not to pull each other's hair. That was back when Senator John McCain, a Republican from Arizona, crusaded against the sport as human cockfighting. It was banned in some 36 states and even on pay-per-view television, unlike pornography. But as the league cleaned up its act, it forbade not just hair-pulling, but eye-gouging, head-butting, groin attacks of any kind, and stomping a grounded opponent. You might cavil that it is only at the level of metaphor that, for this president, these are all classic moves. But he has a real-world record of other UFC violations, such as disregarding a referee's instructions and using abusive language in the fighting area. So great is his contempt for rules that he kept trying to overturn the citizens' electoral decision in 2020, even after dozens of courts concluded the contest was fair. Mr. Trump is a true fan of combat sports. He played an important role in legitimizing the UFC, hosting fights at his Taj Mahal casino in 2001 as the league was struggling for regulatory approval. The UFC also enhances what has always been Mr. Trump's own most effective mixed martial arts move, borrowed from judo, turning the weight of the establishment against itself. To the extent elite tastemakers disgorge their piety upon this White House fights, they will serve his populist politics. The league's president, Dana White, has campaigned for Mr. Trump and embraced his transgressive politics. The UFC Code of Conduct bans insulting language, including with regard to religion and gender. And in 2013, the league suspended a fighter for transphobic remarks. But Mr. White now calls hate speech probably the most important free speech to protect. He did not penalize Mr. Strickland for any of his trash talk, such as disparaging Mr. Chimaev, a Muslim from Chechnya, as a terrorist. Some have noted that, as with Mr. Trump, Mr. White's celebration of free speech does not extend to criticism of his own enterprise. But the league's alignment with Mr. Trump can only go so far. The audience for the UFC is mostly male and, compared with other American sports, enviably young. Yet, like the fighters, the fans are diverse in other respects, and that pluralist reality sits uneasily with lockstep devotion to any politics. So does the ethos of the sport, which places real weight on the end, on character. Mr. Chimaev and Mr. Strickland battered each other for the full five rounds, but when the fight was done, before the decision was announced, the two exhausted, bloodied men embraced. "Hey, Chimaev," Mr. Strickland gasped as their foreheads rested together, "whatever happens, I want to apologize." When the narrow split decision went the challenger's way, Mr. Chimaev did not denounce the judges or claim the fight was rigged. He kissed Mr. Strickland's shaved head and then fastened the championship belt he had just lost around the victor's waist. Joe Rogan, the popular podcaster, stepped up to interview Mr. Strickland before the crowd. When asked how happy the outcome made him, Mr. Strickland did not boast or preen. He repeated his apology to the entire arena. "I respect all you guys," he said. His divisive behavior was meant to help sell the fight, he explained, but he had gone too far. And then Mr. Strickland voiced a sentiment that every American leader should try repeating each morning in the mirror. "I should be a better fucking example," he said. Section 5. What is Elon Musk's formula? A historian and a technology writer uncover the essence of Muskism. Muskism by Quinn Slobodian and Ben Tarnoff. Love him or loathe him, Elon Musk is hard to avoid. The world's richest man is poised to float the world's most valuable startup on the stock market. Just as Henry Ford provided the template for 20th century capitalism, known as Fordism, Mr. Musk offers one for the 21st. That is the thesis advanced by Quinn Slobodian and Ben Tarnoff in Muskism, an illuminating book that examines where Mr. Musk came from and the episodes that shaped his worldview. In many ways, it is the inverse of Walter Isaacson's authorized biography of 2023. Despite the lack of direct access to Mr. Musk, the authors provide a portrait of his psyche that is arguably more revealing. Mr. Musk grew up in apartheid-era South Africa, a country that saw itself as a citadel of white civilization on a black continent, and used technology to divide and control. As a teenager, the young Mr. Musk, who had become enamored with computers, moved to Canada to avoid military service, and then to America. But apartheid South Africa came along like a spore in his luggage, the authors write. What they call the fortress futurism of his youth shaped his attitude to technology and its symbiotic relationship with the state. As the dot-com boom kicked off in the mid-1990s, many techies saw themselves as breaking free from state control, even though the internet had originated as a government project. Mr. Musk's first startup, Zip2, fused business listings with existing digital maps built using GPS satellites, another government system. Rather than escaping from the government, Mr. Musk built a business using the infrastructure it had provided, what the authors call state symbiosis. Zip2 never made a profit, but he sold it for $307 million. After the dot-com crash, Mr. Musk founded SpaceX and pivoted to building rockets. Space was another area where the government had started the ball rolling, but was opening up to private firms. George W. Bush's administration was keen to outsource all kinds of state functions to private contractors. Mr. Musk brought tech industry thinking to the rocket business and pushed the government to award contracts through competitive bidding. SpaceX took off with the help of government contracts and ended up taking on functions, such as carrying astronauts to the space station, previously performed by the state. Mr. Musk's other big company, Tesla, also presented itself as anti-establishment, even as it grew with the help of government loans and subsidies. Mr. Musk pushed electric cars as a way to reduce both carbon emissions and dependency on oil from the Middle East. Tesla's solar panels and giant batteries offer resilience against power outages and high energy prices. Its vertically integrated model, making its own batteries, for example, and establishment of a factory in China, protect it from trade shocks. It has also benefited from what the authors call attention alchemy, Mr. Musk's prowess at turning social media engagement into business value. The first meme stock wasn't GameStop, but Tesla. In a warming, fragmenting, doom-scrolling world, it is by far the most valuable car maker. The essence of Muskism, then, is a business empire in symbiosis with the state. Mr. Musk's firms provide crucial government services, not just for America. Starlink, SpaceX's satellite internet service, is vital to Ukraine's war effort, granting him extraordinary political influence for a private individual. In recent years, he has intervened in politics explicitly by buying Twitter, now called X, and shifting it rightwards and offering support to right-wing parties around the world. In 2025, he assumed a political post when Donald Trump put him in charge of the Department of Government Efficiency, or DOGE, to slim down the government. The methods that served Mr. Musk well in business have not transferred to politics. Mr. Musk left DOGE in May 2025, having achieved little except to cripple some government departments and demoralize others. That, the authors argue, was the point, and Mr. Musk was set up to take the blame. After years of co-opting the state to achieve his ends, the roles were reversed. He has bounced back quickly. Long a proponent of AI, Mr. Musk has merged his social media and AI firms into SpaceX, turning it into the world's most valuable startup. He has promised data centers in orbit and satellite factories on the moon. These developments came too late to be included in the book, but they fit neatly into the framework it provides. For students of modern capitalism, the resulting book is, you might say, a must-read. Section 6. The pros and cons of commuting. Everyone moans about the length of their commute. Should managers care? Ask someone if they have regrets, and very few people will say, I wish I had spent more of my life commuting. The time spent traveling from home to work and back again tends to be neither relaxing nor productive. It is usually routine and sometimes unpleasant. Anything that involves loads of traffic or armpits is hard to like. In popular culture, the monotony is the point. Commuting becomes a trap, exit 8, a window on the real action, the girl on the train, or a commentary on the softness of modern society, the war of the worlds. The COVID-19 pandemic gave people the chance to experience a commute-free existence, and many of them loved it. So when people are surveyed about their perfect commute time, the unsurprising answer tends to be shorter. On average, people around the world spend roughly an hour a day commuting. But however long their travel time is, they want to lop that total roughly in half. A study published last year by Jonas DeVos of University College London into the commuting preferences of over 2,000 students and staff at the university was typical. The average actual commute time was a hefty 54 minutes one way. The average ideal time was 31 minutes. Ideals vary depending on how someone gets to work. A person who is on the train for an hour, for example, envisages a commute that is much longer than someone with a 30-minute bike ride. Long journeys can impose costs on employers as well as commuters. For instance, they can increase staff turnover. A paper by Francisco Centelli of Brown University and Jason Grissom of Vanderbilt University examines the commute times for teachers at public schools serving Nashville, Tennessee. They find that each 5-minute increase in one-way commute time predicts a 0.8 to 1 percentage point increase in the probability that a teacher will transfer to another school within the district. Time spent traveling can also hurt productivity. A study by Hongyu Xiao of the Bank of Canada and his co-authors found that every 10-kilometer increase in an inventor's commuting distance brought about by a corporate relocation was associated with a 5% decrease in patents. What lies behind this fall-off is not clear, but one explanation is simply that people are spending less time at work. No one yearns to spend more of their life commuting, then. But even long journeys can have benefits. In his study, for example, Mr. DeVos also asked people what was the maximum commute length they were prepared to tolerate. This was more, on average, than the length of their current commute, which suggests some awareness of the upsides to tolerating protracted travel times, lower housing costs, better amenities close to home, and a greater choice of employer. Ismir Mulalik of Copenhagen Business School points out that the one-hour global average commute has remained pretty steady over time despite big changes in transport technology. He recalls a study he co-authored into the effects of a corporate relocation. To his surprise, some of the workers who were suddenly handed shorter commutes reacted to this beautiful present by moving home to be farther away. A commute can bring rewards of its own, too. Some scholars burble about commuting as a liminal space, a pompous term that nonetheless captures something real. The journey to and from the office is a handy way to gear up for the working day or to wind down from it. Active modes of travel like cycling and walking are correlated with greater well-being than sitting in a car. Firms are right not to be indifferent to their employees' journeys to work. Plenty offer explicit and implicit subsidies to defray commuting costs, from financial help to parking spaces. Hybrid working and flexible hours can also ease the burden of traveling. But the greatest power to improve commute times, through better public transport and more housing supply, lies in the hands of policymakers. And to the extent that commuting time is an expression of individual preferences, firms should pay most attention when those preferences suddenly change. That means one event in particular. A paper co-authored by Mr. Mulhalik, which looked at data for the full working population of Denmark between 2003 and 2013, found that women with a long commute are several times more likely to change jobs when they have a child. Men are not. Everyone says they want a shorter commute. New mothers mean it. Section 7. Neanderthals went to the dentist. Really. They did so tens of thousands of years before humans. For much of the modern era, Neanderthal has served as shorthand for brutishness and ineptitude. Yet mounting archaeological evidence suggests a rather more sophisticated species, one that buried its dead, tended to injured companions, and adapted with remarkable success to the rigors of the Ice Age Europe. Many researchers still draw a line between their behavior and that of modern humans, arguing that they lack the technical sophistication to perform something as complex as surgery. Now, a battered tooth from a cave in southern Siberia, described in the journal PLOS ONE from Alisa Zubova, Lydia Zupkina, and Ksenia Kolobova at the Russian Academy of Sciences, is forcing a rethink. The tooth in question is a 59,000-year-old molar from an adult Neanderthal. It was discovered in 2016 in Chagirskaya Cave in the Russian stretch of the Altai Mountains by Dr. Kolobova's team and, like many ancient teeth, it is heavily worn down from years of chewing on tough, gritty food. No other skeletal remains of its owner have been found. What is noteworthy about the tooth is that it has a large hollow on the chewing surface that reaches deep into the center, where nerves and blood vessels would have been. At first glance, the hollow looks like the site of a dental infection or cavity that would ultimately have proved lethal. But when Dr. Zubova and her team looked closer, they realized its owner probably escaped this fate. Microscope images and CT scans revealed grooves and fine striations on the hole's walls that looked like they had been made through the repeated rotation of some sort of pointed tool. To their astonishment, this suggested that a Neanderthal had intentionally drilled into the tooth to scoop out infected tissue. Could stone tools alone have been up to the task? Dr. Zubova turned to Dr. Zupkina, an experimental archaeologist, to find out. The question of which stone to use was easy to answer. Small and sharp tools made of a quartz-like material known as jasper have previously been found in Chagirskaya Cave. Dr. Zupkina consequently worked with her team to build similar tools and then used them to drill into sample teeth. They found that repetitive rotational motions with the jasper were enough to produce markings on teeth in less than an hour. What's more, the markings they left were strikingly similar to those found on the Neanderthal tooth. This was fossil evidence of dentistry taking place 59,000 years ago, a tooth aching 45,000 years before modern humans are known to have been engaging in such activities. Nor does the story stop at the drilling. The margins of the hollow show signs of having been smoothed by subsequent chewing activity. This means that the patient not only survived the procedure, but then went on to chew enough food over the course of time to cause the drill site to get worn down. Moreover, the sides of the molar also show signs of toothpicking, whereby the repeated insertion of a narrow object led to grooves forming between the molar and the other teeth. Whether this was done before or after the dental procedure is hard to tell, but was probably done to relieve gum irritation. Such behavior has been documented in earlier human relatives and even in Japanese macaques. This dental discovery adds valuable detail to the picture of Neanderthal life. For one thing, say the authors, it shows they must have had fine motor control. More important, it suggests that they would have understood the importance of enduring some immediate and excruciating pain to reduce the chance of death. Such calculation would have been impossible without causal reasoning, an attribute whose presence among Neanderthals has long been debated. This finding helps to bring that debate to a close. It's pretty exciting to see such ancient evidence of a medical procedure as complex as this, says Daniel Lieberman, an evolutionary biologist at Harvard University. Sometimes I joke when I'm teaching that humans are the only species that would ever willingly go to a dentist. Now, he adds, I'll have to revise my quip. Section 8. China's tea brands want to conquer America, Starbucks style. A major competition is brewing. Back in China, Emily Chang's job was to promote Starbucks. We were nurturing coffee culture in a country that knows centuries of tea, says the former chief marketing officer of the American firm in the People's Republic. Miss Chang now works for Chaji, a tea chain little known outside China, and is doing the opposite. Her task is to champion the Chinese brand and tea drinking habit in coffee-centric America, and to resist a tendency to mispronounce Chaji. The letter G is soft. Last year, the chain became one of the many firms trying to gain a foothold in America. Their outlets offer bubble tea, fruit tea, and fresh Chinese tea, sometimes capped with milky foam. The Chinese newcomers are taking on the long-established competition from Taiwan, which helped spread the word boba in the first place. It was originally a Chinese slang term meaning busty, as a synonym in English for bubble tea with its pearl-sized balls made of tapioca starch. In America, the coffee market is 28 times bigger than that of freshly made tea, reckons Hua Chong Securities, a brokerage. This, it says, theoretically creates vast substitution potential. The Chinese firm's presence is still small. Haiti, an upmarket brand, has led the way, opening more than 40 American shops since 2023. Just 9 of Chaji's 7,500-odd global outlets are in the States. Mixiu, a giant bubble tea and ice cream seller, is the world's largest food and beverage chain. But just 5 of its 60,000 outlets are in America. By comparison, Gongcha, a Taiwanese brand, runs 2,200 outlets globally and more than 240 in America. Coco, another chain from Taiwan, has more than 5,000 franchises globally and dozens in America. The Chinese contingent want to overtake them. Partly this is because there is too much bubble tea brewing at home. The firms making it in China are eager to find new customers abroad, says Tom Chen of Kepler Mission Design, an American marketing agency. Some American customers see their fare, which includes low sugar options, as healthier than dessert. Sometimes, I'm like, I can't eat ice cream right now, but I can go get myself a boba. That's not so bad, says Isabella Destio in New York's Midtown. They're way better to have in the afternoon than coffee. They don't give you the caffeine crash. Down the street, Eric Lee walks out of a bustling branch of Mixiu, where spring oolong milk tea sells for $3.99. As a Chinese American, he says he's happy to see many non-Chinese enjoying his culture. There's some tension right now internationally, but it's good that everyone can get together over a drink, he says. Section 9. Do houseplants improve air quality? Air purifiers are more effective and easier to maintain. Clean air is important for health, yet many homes are rife with pollutants. Household products such as cleaning solvents, waxes, paints, and varnishes often contain volatile organic compounds like benzene and toluene, which can cause skin irritation, eye damage, neurological disorders, and cancer. Furnishings and carpets, for their part, can slowly release formaldehyde, another carcinogenic molecule. The presence of these toxins is particularly problematic for children who spend much of their time indoors and have sensitive lungs. Air purifiers can help, but houseplants have in recent years been marketed as a more aesthetic alternative. Amazon, an e-commerce giant, sells plants described as being for air purification, alongside more traditional categories such as low maintenance and pet friendly. But how good a job can plants actually do? Scientists have long known that plants can change the composition of the air around them as they breathe, turning carbon dioxide into oxygen in the process. The first good evidence to suggest that they might filter pollutants at the same time emerged in the 1980s, when NASA exposed a number of plants housed in small plexiglass chambers to air contaminated with formaldehyde. These experiments, which lasted many hours, concluded that spider plants, among others, were effective at removing the toxin from the air. Further studies painted a more detailed picture of how such effects were achieved. Whereas many plants, like pines and yews, have hairy, waxy, or rough leaves that readily accumulate pollutants on their surfaces and are often planted next to busy roads for precisely this reason, some species draw these molecules into their tissues through holes in their leaves known as stomata. Of those that draw in pollutants, some produce enzymes capable of breaking apart molecules such as benzene and formaldehyde. Research published in the EU Journal of Internal Medicine in 2017 further revealed that some plants send small amounts of the intact pollutants to their roots, where microbes in the soil devour them as food. Harnessing these superpowers in a domestic setting is tricky. The most popular houseplants earn that distinction because they are attractive and good at putting up with neglect or abuse. The plants on most urban windowsills are, therefore, broadleaf evergreen species such as birds of paradise and fiddleleaf figs from tropical and subtropical places. On the whole, they have very small stomata. This means that pollutant molecules are far less likely to enter the leaf and be broken down. The most promising results have also been generated in rarefied experimental conditions, with plants kept in small, airtight chambers with long exposure times. Experiments run with plants in ordinary rooms have yet to show any meaningful benefits. But vegetation comes in many guises. Airflow systems that attempt to purify air by blowing it over dense layers of vertically grown vegetation, known as living walls, have shown more promise in real-world settings. Even so, the improvements to air quality are small. One study showed that 60 square centimeters of plants could reduce an office's carbon dioxide concentration by just under 2%. And living walls, though attractive, are not easy to maintain. It is a safer bet to appreciate your plants for the many other benefits they bring and stick to an electric air purifier instead. Section 10. Many celebrities now have book clubs. Most are irritating. They involve a lot of gush, but not a lot of literary criticism. What makes a good literary critic? For centuries, writers were in agreement. The critic, Wordsworth noted, was a scornful sort who frowned on things. A critic knows, wrote Dorothy Parker, when a book is not to be tossed aside lightly, but thrown with great force. A critic should, as Graham Greene said of all writers, have a splinter of ice in the heart. But then Greene had never met Dua Lipa. Miss Lipa is a British pop star. She is also an increasingly popular literary critic, thanks to her book club podcast in which she interviews authors. But Miss Lipa does not have a splinter of ice in her heart. She has something much lovelier. Quote, I love books. I love storytelling. About Helen Garner, an Australian novelist, I fell in love with you. About Margaret Atwood's biography, I loved it. I love it. I love it so much. People, including publishing bigwigs, love her back. In 2022, Miss Lipa delivered a speech at the Booker Prize, Britain's most prestigious literary award. She has interviewed a Booker winner, David Sazley, and a Nobel Prize winner, Olga Tokarczuk. In October, she will demonstrate her passion for the written and spoken word as a curator of London Literary Festival. Book clubs are changing. A hobby that was once dull, domestic, and faintly frumpy has had a glow-up. Now anyone who is anyone, and given the nature of modern celebrity, plenty of people who are almost no one, has a book club, whether podcast, website, YouTube channel, or newsletter. Reese Witherspoon, an actor and producer, has a book club. She is its book lover-in-chief. Gwyneth Paltrow had a book club as part of her lifestyle brand, Goop. Crime and Punishment, Miss Paltrow declared, is one of her all-time favorite novels. Kaia Gerber, a model, has one with the perplexing aim of building up our community of rage readers. In one way, this feels odd. Glamorous, profitable stars used to promote glamorous, profitable things. Miss Lipa also appears in adverts for Nespresso, a coffee brand. Miss Witherspoon was the face of Elizabeth Arden Makeup. Ever literary, she was the firm's storyteller-in-chief. At one time, Goop sold a product called vaginal eggs, which are tricky to explain, but rarely, it is safe to say, trouble the pages of Fyodor Dostoevsky. In another way, this is not odd at all. Celebrity book clubs have been popular for nearly a century, and with good reason. They solve so many literary problems. Publishers love them because they help flog books. Amazon has just bought the rights to Oprah Winfrey's book club. George Orwell's 1984 shot up the bestseller lists after being picked by the American Book of the Month Club. Books picked by Miss Winfrey experience the Oprah effect and are grabbed from the shelves. Those picked by Miss Witherspoon experience the Reese effect. One choice, Where the Crawdads Sing, sold over 12 million copies. Cannily, Miss Witherspoon then produced a film adaptation of it. Readers love book clubs because they help them to know which books are actually any good. Last year, over 4 million books were published in America alone. It is an open secret in publishing that most of them are either bad or dull or both. Many titles are so dull that a prize has been set up to honor them. Contenders for it have included last year's Self-Recognition in Fish, Exploring the Mind in Animals, as well as the 2009-2014 World Outlook for 60 milligram containers of fromage frais. The reader needs help. Book clubs also make reading less lonely. You are never alone with a good book, as the saying has it, which is true and nonsense. You are always alone with a good book. It is the only way to get through it. Emma Smith, a professor at Oxford University, says book clubs translate a solitary experience into a collective one. Book clubs seem to be socially, financially, and intellectually praiseworthy, and so naturally some high-minded folk loathe them. In the 1920s, book clubs were accused of promoting the wrong sort of books, second-rate, sniffed one, by the wrong sort of person, middlemen, to the wrong sort of reader, the middlebrow. The snobbery, says Nicola Wilson, author of Recommended, a book about book clubs, goes back a long way. Modern critics question celebrities' motivation, their qualifications, and their dedication to the literary cause. Miss Winfrey's podcast intersperses programs on books with programs on Do Dogs Really Love Us? And on Building a Billion-Dollar Brand. Celebrities, critics say, are just building that brand. They are less reading books than accessorizing with them on Instagram. In one snap, Miss Lipa licks her teeth while holding a copy of Miss Atwood's biography. Typical quote, male fantasies, is everything run by male fantasies? Some of this criticism is bunk. Books do not demand a monkish devotion from those who work with them. T.S. Eliot worked at a bank. Anthony Trollope worked for the post office. Much of this criticism is old-fashioned intellectual snobbery, as if celebrities are incapable of taxing intellectual endeavor. In 1955, when Marilyn Monroe posed reading James Joyce's Ulysses, the image spawned astonishment, articles, and a decades-long debate. As one article put it, was she actually reading it? That being said, certain criticisms seem justified. Some of the celebrities, like Miss Lipa, seem to be promoting books that they genuinely read and love, even if they show that love a little oddly on Instagram. Miss Witherspoon is witty and clever in her choices. Others are effortfully worthy. In her thankfully erstwhile book club, Emma Watson, of Harry Potter fame, offered drivel about journeys and tips on empowering books about feminism. Book clubs, it is true, can be irritating. They are also a little paradoxical. Reading rates are declining rapidly everywhere. Yet there are podcasts about reading, campaigns about reading, and hand-wringing books about reading. The public seems simultaneously unable to start reading or to stop banging on about it. Perhaps, instead of listening to people talk about books, you should enjoy books the old-fashioned way. Sit down, open a book, and silently enjoy it. Well, that's all the time I have for today, but thank you again for tuning in. You've been listening to this week's edition of The Economist. This is Trevor, wishing you a good rest of your day.
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2: Good morning. Early this morning, there TS a slight chance of rain and a low around 70. Later today, there is a slight chance of rain and a high around 84. Monday night, there TS a slight chance of rain and a low around 70. Tuesday, expect moderate rain with a high near 86. Tuesday night, look for light rain showers with a low near 65. Wednesday, there is a slight chance of rain with a high near 69. Get your weather every hour right here on Mind's Eye Radio, your virtual newsstand.
3: In Belleville and O'Fallon, it's clear and 74 degrees. In Granite City, it's clear and 75 degrees.
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3: Let's begin the reading of the Wall Street Journal to kick off your Friday here on the Talking Information Center. It's May 15th, 2026. And with the Wall Street Journal, we say hello to Steve.
4: Thank you, John Shea, and hello, everyone. Let's start today's reading of the Wall Street Journal with this article. Stock market cheers sizzling IPO. Article by Jack Pitcher. The market's AI party keeps rolling. AI chipmaker Cerebras Systems priced its initial public offering far above expectations on Thursday, and the shares rose nearly 70% from there on their first day of trading on the NASDAQ. Many investors clamoring to get a piece of the IPO received fewer shares than they wanted or nothing at all, forcing them to buy stock in the open market. The strong reception comes after investors' enthusiasm for AI companies and the chip hardware that powers them reached a fever pitch over the past 6 weeks, helping the S&P 500 and NASDAQ rebound quickly from Iran war concerns and soar to new records, which they notched again on Thursday. Even the Dow Industrials got into the act Thursday, driven by gains in NVIDIA and Cisco, the latter of which announced an all-in AI push a day earlier. The blue chip index closed above 50,000 for the first time in 3 months and now stands fewer than 200 points from its record. Chip stocks in particular have been posting gains that remind many investors of the dot-com bubble a generation ago. The PHLX semiconductor index is now up 70% year-to-date. Memory chip maker SanDisk leads the S&P 500 with a 482% surge over the same period, and Intel has jumped 214%. Cerebras seemed to go public at the perfect time, after a spate of blockbuster first-quarter results from chip companies inspired investors to pile into the stocks. The IPO's strong performance is a good omen for some of the larger AI companies considering offerings later. It certainly sends a signal to SpaceX, Anthropic, and OpenAI that the window

Analysts caution that major indexes return to records has been driven by a narrow set of large AI-related companies. During April's rebound, just 13 stocks in the FTSE Russell's All-World Stock Index, all of which were related to AI, drove half of the return, the index provider said in a report. Still, the AI trade keeps accelerating. Retail brokerages have been reporting high trading volume from individuals and AI stocks, and the excitement is also showing up in fund activity. The Roundhill Memory ETF, a fund launched with little fanfare and no major seed investors last month, has soared to more than $9 billion in assets in just over 6 weeks. That makes it one of the most successful ETF launches in history, and analysts say individual investors are a major source of the inflows. Known by ticker DRAM, the fund is highly concentrated in a handful of memory chip stocks and allows American investors to get exposure to Korean memory stocks that don't trade on an exchange in the U.S. DRAM is rapidly emerging as the poster child for the ongoing semiconductor frenzy, especially among retail investors, analyst and data provider Vanda Research wrote this week. We have one article on the front page of the Wall Street Journal today. Powell era wraps up after eight bumpy years. Article by Nick Tamirios. For the past few years, Jerome Powell would walk past a portrait of Arthur Burns on his way to his office, addressing him silently. I'm not going to be you. Burns, the Fed chair under Richard Nixon, embodied two failures. He allowed inflation to get out of control, and he yielded to a president who wanted lower interest rates. Powell faced both hazards, inflation and presidential pressure, and more during his 8 years as chair. The Fed won broad credit for its novel pandemic response, took a share of the blame for the high prices that followed, and confounded predictions by bringing inflation down without a recession. Powell then weathered the most sustained political assault on the central bank in its modern history. It's probably the most difficult time to be a central banker since the Fed was created, said Daleep Singh, who ran the New York Fed's market desk in 2020. Powell leaves with the political verdict still being fought and the economic one still being argued. Inflation, even before the Iran war, was nearly a percentage point above the Fed's 2% goal. Under Powell, the Fed took big swings. When the COVID pandemic hit, he slashed rates to near zero and pushed the Fed's operational reach to its limits, expanding lending into corners of the economy the central bank had never touched. He then raised rates at the fastest pace in four decades as inflation raged. But at other times, Powell refused to swing. When economists urged the Fed to engineer a recession to stamp out inflation, or when a president pressed him for deeper cuts, even as prices threatened to rise again. The institution Powell hands to Kevin Warsh, his successor as chair, is one he tried to keep out of partisan fights. When that failed, he focused on preventing the fights from changing the Fed's analytical, evidence-driven culture. That battle is still being waged and helps explain why Powell, 73 years old, will stay on the Fed's board, the first chair to do so in more than 75 years. The pandemic came first. In March 2020, as global markets seized and the Treasury market began to malfunction, Powell and colleagues rushed out unprecedented emergency programs. Internal Fed scenarios that spring included a depression path with unemployment near 20% for a year. Powell told colleagues it felt like swimming after a speedboat, working at full speed and falling behind. By the end of the month, they were buying Treasury and mortgage bonds in never-before attempted quantities after cutting rates to near zero. The Fed pushed for the first time into direct lending to corporations, municipalities, and mid-sized businesses. I would go to bed thinking that a market wouldn't open up, and then at 11 o'clock there would be a new program, said Aja Rajashaka, who heads global research at Barclays. Next morning, if it didn't work, it would be upsized. For several programs, their announcement was enough. Markets that had been panicking recovered once they knew the Fed would stand behind them. Even President Trump, who had spent the previous year fuming at the Fed chair he had appointed, called to congratulate Powell as my most improved player. Powell would later describe the most harrowing weeks

You feel like hell all the time, dead on your feet, not sleeping well. Just an awful feeling, he said in a 2021 interview. You better damn well get it right. Getting it right would become even more difficult. By mid-2021, as vaccinations encourage Americans to venture out after a year of pandemic restraint, prices rose at a pace not seen in decades. The Fed's confidence that the surge would be transitory was widely shared by economists at the time. But in retrospect, leaving the monetary spigots wide open would become the biggest mistake of Powell's tenure. Officials had made a bet. Inflation was a reopening problem that would fix itself. Supply chain bottlenecks would resolve. Pandemic-era demand would settle. They had their reasons. We underdid it in the great financial crisis, so we overdid it here, said Patrick Harker, who was president of the Philadelphia Fed for a decade before stepping down last June. It didn't help that Powell and his colleagues had just adopted a new overarching strategy designed for the problem of the prior decade, a chronically weak economy. That strategy also had anticipated then-President Joe Biden's $1.9 trillion stimulus package in March 2021. The framework proved to be a delicately constructed Maginot line against the perceived endless threat of deflation, said John Cochran, an economist at Stanford's Hoover Institution. A central bank that had just built defenses against one threat, in his view, was poorly equipped to recognize a different one when it arrived. The bet collapsed by November, the same month that Biden reappointed Powell. Consumer prices accelerated. Russia's invasion of Ukraine a few months later pushed inflation to a 40-year high. Powell spent the next 2 years fixing his misjudgment. To beat back inflation, the Fed lifted rates at its fastest pace in four decades. Weeks after Powell ruled out 75 basis point increases, the Fed did one, and then three more. In August 2022 at the Fed's Jackson Hole Symposium in Wyoming, Powell delivered an eight-minute speech invoking Paul Volcker and warned that driving inflation down could bring pain. At the evening reception, the country western band played. Powell, who in early years had hit the dance floor, sat it out. You don't get to dance, he told a colleague, after a speech like that. The rate whiplash had clear costs. Higher rates locked in housing market dysfunction. Owners who had refinanced at pandemic-era lows wouldn't move. Would-be buyers couldn't afford what was for sale. The hiking cycle also stressed banks that had loaded up on long-dated treasuries when yields were near zero. In March 2023, the strain broke through. Silicon Valley Bank, a regional tender heavy with such bonds, failed in the largest bank collapse since 2008. Other banks wobbled. The Fed and Treasury moved fast to contain the panic. SVB marked the second major strain for the Powell Fed, this time inside the bank supervision apparatus rebuilt after 2008. Hundreds of thousands of pages of regulation, an army of regulators, and they can't see plain vanilla interest rate risk. Truly, they missed an elephant in the room, Cochran said. Asked that spring about regrets, Powell reached for Frank Sinatra's line, I've had a few, sure, he said. Who doesn't look back and think that you could have done things differently? But honestly, you don't get to do that. By summer 2024, the soft landing came into view. Inflation was falling. Unemployment had risen modestly. Wages had cooled. The Fed began cutting rates that September. The pain Powell had warned about had been gentler than almost anyone had thought possible. The chapter of Powell's tenure that might endure most decades from now had nothing to do with monetary policy. A sitting president attempted, more systematically than any predecessor, to bend the Fed to his will. Powell withstood it when others across U.S. institutions and Congress, in corporate boardrooms, in universities and law firms, chose accommodation. Trump, a Republican, began attacking Powell soon after returning to the White House. As the president's tariffs raised the threat of slower growth and higher prices, he called Powell a major loser for not cutting rates and toyed with firing him. His administration argued the Fed was fighting the wrong war, this time by being unduly concerned about inflation. Powell had built bipartisan credibility for exactly this moment, meeting frequently with Republicans, Democratic lawmakers over years.
When this fight came, the Fed had a lot of friends because Jay put in the time, Hocker said. The pressure crossed a new line in August. For the first time, the president tried to fire a Fed governor, with Trump targeting Lisa Cook. Around the same time, the president seized on cost overruns at the Fed's headquarters renovation as a way to challenge Powell's competence. Trump's Justice Department later opened a criminal investigation that the president cheered on. Powell didn't take the probe quietly. In January, he released a startling video disclosing he was under investigation and labeling it a pretext to pressure the central bank to cut rates. Jay has this sort of inner strength and principled view of what his duty is, Christine Lagarde, the European Central Bank president, said in an interview. Powell's test will outlast his chairmanship. In April, federal prosecutors said they would halt the renovation probe. The Cook case sits at the Supreme Court, where the justices are weighing when a president can fire a Fed governor. Powell will, of course, go down in history for his last great act, standing up to Trump. I think this reveals his honesty, decency, and reverence for the institution, said Cochran, the economist who criticized Powell's handling of inflation. I doubt others would have done better. And we'll move into let's move to the U.S. news section. That always follows the front page. There's a couple small articles that kind of check in on some regular issues. Retailers' sales growth cools. Sales growth slowed for U.S. retailers in April, damped by a cooler increase in gasoline prices as the Iran conflict estimated. Our conflict continued. Retailer sales grew by 0.5% last month to $757.1 billion versus the 1.6% growth recorded in March. The Commerce Department said the April numbers were in line with analyst expectations. The retail sales numbers reflect total dollars spent, so recorded sales grew rapidly in March as people spent more for each gallon of gasoline. In April, gas station prices weren't rising as fast, moderating overall sales growth. Even beyond gasoline, though, there were some signs of cooler spending. Sales at furniture stores contracted by 2% from the previous month after rising by 2.6% in March. And as health and personal care stores, sales were flat in April. Consumer spending has generally held up well so far this year, despite rising prices and sluggish hiring. When asked about the economy in surveys, people are reporting one of the grimmest economic moods on record. But so far, that hasn't translated into a dramatic downturn in their shopping. And one article, it's also connected, and we have to stay in the U.S. news section for this article also. Jobless claims remain low. U.S. jobless claims rose last week, but were still relatively low, signaling employers held back from widespread layoffs. The number of people who filed for unemployment benefits rose by 12,000 to 211,000 in the week through May 9th, the Labor Department said Thursday. Economists surveyed by the Wall Street Journal were expecting to see 205,000 new claims. Continuing claims, which scale with the total size of the unemployed population, rose to 1.78 million in the week through May 2nd versus 1.76 million a week earlier. The data on continuing claims lags the initial claims data by a week. Also in the U.S. news section, we have one more article here we'll go to. Americans are flocking to boom towns far outside major cities, data show. Article by John Camp, Paul Overberg, and Max Rust. The future of American cities is in the exurbs. The latest Census Bureau shows that some of the fastest-growing cities are often sitting in the distant orbit of a larger city and centered on booming master-planned communities. Take Fulshear, Texas, an affluent community about 35 miles west of downtown Houston. By mid-2025, it had an estimated 64,630 people, the Census Bureau said on Thursday, rocketing up from around 17,000 in 2020. No other American city with more than 50,000 people has grown faster in that span. Here are some other hotspots and trends from the latest census data focusing on city populations for the 12 months running through June 2025.
the Dallas area is sprinkled with fast-growing exurbs, even as the city itself, as well as some closer suburbs, lost population in the last measured year. The biggest standout is Salina, Texas, a boomtown on the metro area's far northern fringes that features master-planned communities. It added nearly 13,000 people in the year through mid-2025, boosting its population to more than 64,400. Houston population, population 2.4 million, added fewer people. Other fast growers in the region include Fort Worth, the nation's 10th largest city. Dallas, meanwhile, was among the top 10 largest cities that shrank slightly in the most recent census measured year, joining New York City and Los Angeles. The overall U.S. population grew 0.5% in that span, about half the prior year's growth, reflecting tighter immigration restrictions under both the Biden and Trump administrations. The population of Phoenix, the nation's 5th largest city, crept up 0.2% in the most recent year, but it is surrounded by much faster-growing cities in its outer orbit. Places in Arizona like Goodyear, Buckeye, Surprise, and Avondale all have topped 100,000 residents and grew at least 4.5%. All of them outgrew Phoenix in sheer numbers. So did Queen Creek, a southeastern suburb of nearly 90,000 people that grew 8.2% in the last measured year. New England isn't like the West. Massachusetts is steadily losing more domestic movers than it is gaining, and Boston shrank slightly in the last measured year. Some of the nation's priciest real estate often means growth gets pushed out to metro Boston fringes. A few of the growing old industrial cities with generally cheaper housing and lengthy commutes, including Manchester and Nashua, the biggest cities in no-income tax, New Hampshire, Worcester, Mass., grew 0.9% to 214,000 in the last measured year, securing its claim as New England's second largest city. Boston does have a fast grower on its doorstep. The small city of Everett, Mass., where the population rose 4.6% to more than 53,000 in the latest measured year. The traditionally working-class city has seen a rare for the area housing surge in recent years. North Carolina remains a growth hotspot. Its famed Research Triangle Park is flanked by Raleigh and Durham, which together had 812,000 residents as of mid-2025, up 9% from 2020. They are surrounded by smaller boom towns too, including Cary, Chapel Hill, Apex, and Holly Springs. Collectively, 8 of those communities grew 14% in the last 5 years through mid-2025 to nearly 500,000 people. Charlotte, North Carolina, with a population of almost 965,000, is near joining an exclusive club with just 12 members, including Austin, Texas, a brand new entrant. Cities with more than 1 million people. Charlotte grew 2.2% in the last measured year, faster than any U.S. city with more than 500,000 people. And we'll swing into the business and finance section of today's Wall Street Journal. We have a few offerings here, I think. This is kind of a staggering number, but here we go. Honda posts $2.7 billion loss for the year. Deficit as carmaker's first as a listed company follows U.S. EV exit. Article by Sean McClain and Patrick George. Honda, the Japanese company that is the 5th largest automaker in the U.S. by sales, is confronting some of the steepest challenges it has faced in its nearly 7 decades as a public company. U.S. tariffs have squeezed profits in its biggest market. Chinese upstarts provide a new threat. Above all, its electric vehicle ambitions in North America have collapsed. Due to $10 billion in losses from scrapping the EV plans, Honda reported on Thursday its first annual loss as a listed company, some $2.7 billion. "We have to stop the bleeding as soon as possible," Chief Executive Toshiro Mibe said. Honda is among several large legacy automakers that have struggled navigating a topsy-turvy North American market while falling behind Chinese rivals that have been notching the kind of auto innovations that the Tokyo-based company, known for its engineering expertise, was once known. The company's problems collided with a big bet on electric vehicles.
The expense of developing EV technology needed to compete with Tesla and Chinese automakers required a bet-the-farm level of investment. Now that the bet has gone sideways, Honda is left in its worst financial situation since the company's birth. Unlike many other automakers that dial back their electric investments or cancel future EV models, Honda sank billions into cars it will never put on the road. The move also leaves Honda with very few EVs to sell around the world, causing it to lose ground to Chinese and South Korean competitors. Honda's once ambitious plans were built around Biden-era regulations in the U.S. where the company sells most of its cars. These policies would have pushed for a mostly electric new car market by the next decade. But President Trump's reversal of what he decried as an EV mandate meant that automakers like Honda are under no such pressure. Honda executives had expected EVs to account for roughly 15% of new vehicle sales in the U.S. Today, the figure is closer to 6%. If we were to go ahead with this, we knew that in the future, we will generate losses, Mibe said. The canceled projects include three new EV models, once meant to be built in Ohio, and an $11 billion complex in Canada that would have included manufacturing of EVs, batteries, and materials. Honda will also give up on a plan to end internal combustion engines by 2040. Mibe said Honda will instead pivot to a more familiar technology in hybrid cars, starting with a new sedan and SUV aimed at North America in 2027. More than a dozen hybrid models will follow globally by 2030. Mibe said he aimed to return Honda to profitability in the current fiscal year, despite anticipating additional EV-related write-downs. He also indicated Honda will partly be playing defense. Mibe wants to insulate Honda from being buffeted by changing policies in the U.S. while increasing spending on gasoline vehicles. Yet, the automaker has to keep up with the cutting-edge developments coming out of Tesla and Chinese upstarts. Mibe said Honda would increase spending on software and put EV and battery technology into new hybrids, which could allow Honda to produce fully electric models whenever American car buyers' taste changed. Honda grew into a worldwide automotive colossus from humble roots. Initially a seller of motorcycles and scooters, its reliable, fuel-efficient vehicles upset Detroit's gas guzzlers in the 1970s and 80s and attracted a devoted customer base. Honda continued a string of automotive breakthrough over the decades, even beating hybrid giant Toyota to the U.S. market with one in 1999. Yet more recently, Honda has gone from innovator to laggard on EVs and autonomous driving technology. Early stumbles with homegrown electric models and self-driving technology led Honda to decide it had to bet more aggressively on the future of automobiles at the expense of its current lineup. To spend billions of dollars on new EVs, Honda had to pull back on its gasoline engine business, historically the source of the company's strength as an automaker. Now to reclaim its advantage, Mibe plans to lean further on shifting Honda from its insular heritage developing engines and cars in-house. It has sought to partner with other automakers like General Motors to accelerate a transition to EVs. The first EV born of the Honda-GM partnership, the Prologue SUV, was based on the Detroit carmaker's tech, not Honda's. The Prologue was the sixth best-selling EV in 2025, but sales have since fallen sharply, according to Motor Intelligence. Sales in the first 4 months of this year were less than half the same period last year. Now, Mibe said that Honda would lean more on EV technology developed by local partners in China to better compete in that market. He also said he aimed to return Honda to profitability in the current fiscal year, despite anticipating additional EV-related write-downs. Rather than just focusing on EVs, we want to be flexible whether we need to head towards EVs or in the other direction. And I think we're staying in the business and finance section here as we all think about EV taking jobs. Here's an article that might soothe us a little bit. The tech jobs that are safe from AI for now. Article by Catherine Bindley. It should be a tough time to be a software engineer.
Coding is a favorite early artificial intelligence use case, and layoffs are spreading through the tech industry. But job postings in the information technology and computer science sector are up, and recruiters say companies are hiring again. The catch? They're looking for those at mid and senior levels and other top-tier technical talent who can harness the new powers of AI. One experienced engineer can have the output of a whole team, says Chris Abbas, chief executive of recruiting firm Talentful, which works with high-growth tech companies. It's not necessarily about the amount of people they have. It's who they have and where they have them. IT and computer science jobs posting are up 14.2% year over year in April 2026, according to online employment marketplace ZipRecruiter. But there is a split in the demand. The share of entry-level job postings in the tech sector has fallen from 8.1% a year ago to 7.4% in April. The share of senior-level job postings, meanwhile, climbed to 43.1% from 38.8%. Cloudflare, last week, was the latest tech company to announce a wave of job cuts as part of an AI restructuring plan. The move followed earlier layoffs at Meta Platforms and Coinbase. Block, Jack Dorsey Payments Company, laid off 40% of its workforce in February, alluding to AI tools. Abbas said a lot of mid-level managers are being laid off, but companies are still looking for more experienced engineers to work as individual contributors. Because AI still makes a lot of coding errors, they can serve as quality assurance. Plus, they can manage a team of AI agents, in theory boosting productivity. Demand for other technical roles is bubbling up too, he adds, including in AI operations and AI maintenance. Employers are also hiring solution engineers who implement AI and act as technical consultants. To Abbas, a clear sign the labor market is improving is when people start trying to poach his own recruiters, and that has been happening as of late. It's an interesting paradox, says Andy Challenger, chief revenue officer at the outplacement firm Challenger, Gray, and Christmas. People that can use artificial intelligence to build programs and connect different parts of your company and do all these services with the help of AI coding are in higher demand than ever because they can do so much so quickly. Aaron Levy, CEO of the cloud services provider Box, that's B-O-X, says he sees some tech companies hiring more engineers while others are reducing their workforces. But among Box customers, which spans a variety of industries, he is seeing demand for new types of technical roles. AI is quite complicated to implement, he says. You can be sure that every bank, every pharmaceutical company, every healthcare company, every manufacturer is going to be hiring a ton of people to go implement agents. He recently wrote on X about a new role on the rise, one he is currently hiring for internally, someone who can wire up AI systems throughout a company's technical infrastructure. In some cases, this person may understand the business process well enough to do it fully, but in most cases, I expect them to work with the business directly in an embedded fashion, he wrote. Preliminary ZipRecruiter research shows that when it comes to roles that require AI expertise, companies are emphasizing a need for soft skills like communication and collaboration, says Nicole Bashaud, ZipRecruiter's labor economist. As AI handles background tasks, the core functions of these technology roles are becoming more interpersonal and human-focused, she adds. Engineers without AI-specific skills are still struggling to find work, even if they have got many years of overall experience, according to Victor Janelatis, CEO of IT employment consulting firm Janco Associates. Many of the unemployed people with tech experience tend to be legacy individuals or people getting close to retirement age, he says. The few people that are being hired are people who have done something in AI before and have a proven track record. That said, he does expect the IT job market to grow for the first time since the post-COVID slump, if the Iran conflict ends by August. At least one major player is bucking this trend. Amazon Web Services. CEO Matt Garman recently said Amazon would be bringing on 11,000 software engineering interns
and early career employees in 2026, in keeping with previous years. The remarks were earlier reported by Business Insider. This is despite the company shedding 16,000 jobs in January. "We still need humans," said Kim Majerus, an AWS vice president of global education. "The 11,000 developers that we're hiring across the company are going to continue to help us enhance what we're doing today." Also in business and finance, as we cross the halfway point in today's reading of the Wall Street Journal, AT&T, T-Mobile, and Verizon team up to expand coverage. Article by Connor Hart. AT&T, T-Mobile, U.S., and Verizon Communications are teaming up to boost coverage and connectivity in remote regions across the country. The companies, which have been locked in an intense battle to win over customers, are setting aside their differences and forming a joint venture they said Thursday will help end wireless dead zones across the U.S., especially in rural and underserved areas. In the joint venture, the cell carriers said they will use satellite-based technologies to address coverage gaps by pooling limited spectrum resources to increase capacity, improve customer experiences, and help satellite providers reach more customers through a unified platform. The company said the initiative will help the U.S. extend its global leadership in wireless communications technology, while also enabling competition and fostering innovation and growth. The venture remains subject to negotiating definitive agreements and closing conditions, they said. Existing carrier satellite agreements would remain in place under the agreement, and each company would be able to continue its own connectivity efforts independently, they added. And from the U.S. news section of today's Wall Street Journal, no, we're not going to go there. We're going to go to the Heard on the Street section of today's Wall Street Journal. They usually have a couple of interesting articles for us. The stock market's fear gauge is faulty. How bad was it? The obvious way to measure a market sell-off is by the amount of stocks that went down. But that doesn't tell you investors' emotional state. A recession is unpleasant. A terrorist attack, bank collapse, or pandemic can be downright terrifying, even if prices don't fall by quite as much. That's where the market's fear gauge comes in. The CBOE Volatility Index, or VIX, has become a quick and dirty way to quantify caution. Well, it used to be. People are desperate for indicators, so they look at VIX and they misunderstand it, said Scott Nations, president of volatility index developer Nations Indexes. The VIX holds steady all the inputs in the formula for pricing S&P 500 call or put options contracts over the next 30 days, except for how much choppiness they assume. The market's implied volatility. Calls confer the right to buy, puts the right to sell at given prices. Those options are a bit like insurance. Premiums surge when a storm is upon us and gradually get back to normal. Lately, though, options prices have been tamed by an influx of supply from deep-pocketed insurance agents. Popular funds like J.P. Morgan Equity Premium Income ETF sells calls to boost their payouts. There's a giant complex of derivatives that help keep volatility suppressed, said Brent Kuchuba, founder of options research firm Spot Gamma. So the VIX's signal as an indicator of investor angst is being muted. And when it does spike, it doesn't stay high for long. For example, it breached 60 during the last April's Liberation Day swoon. That was its highest level since COVID pandemic 5 years earlier. The number represents annual implied volatility in percentage points. But the VIX fell below 30 in a couple of weeks with tariffs only delayed. It was back to a humdrum 20 in a month. Because it has been so profitable to sell volatility, a bet that it will decline quickly, investors have jumped on VIX spikes using exchange-traded products or options. If it works, people do it more, said Nations. The Iran conflict has seen some unusual complacency. Kuchuba said that in turn reinforces the boldness of day traders in systemic trend-following hedge funds that buy dips in stocks. Recently, the VIX had the sort of drop on vague Iran peace headlines,
only seen once before, following a surprise Fed rate cut. With the price of insurance low and volatility following a predictable, profitable pattern, nation sees a risk that investors will take on more risk than they realize and get blindsided. I think it's only a matter of time until people see it spike and then rush in, and then it spikes again and they get carried out. We have nothing to fear but the lack of fear itself. That was written by Spencer Jacob. In the business news section of today's Wall Street Journal, Chevron to sell some Asia assets, article by Megan Che. Chevron has agreed to sell several Asia-Pacific refining and retail assets to Japan's Ineos for $2.17 billion as it continues to streamline its international portfolio. Ineos, one of Japan's largest energy companies, will buy Chevron's downstream fuels and lubricants marketing businesses in Singapore, Malaysia, and the Philippines, Australia, Vietnam, and Indonesia, it said Thursday. This includes Chevron Singapore's 50% interest in the Singapore Refining Company, which operates a refinery on Jurong Island in the city-state. The remaining 50% stake is indirectly held by Chinese oil major PetroChina. A Chevron spokesperson said that the change in the portfolio was in response to changing market dynamics and is a disciplined approach to capital allocation, aimed at strengthening long-term competitiveness across its global portfolio. Chevron moved to sell its Hong Kong fuel business to Thai energy firm Bankcheck in February. Ineos, which has about half of Japan's petroleum market share, noted that demand for petroleum in Japan is falling, while demand in Southeast Asia is expected to grow. The deal to buy Chevron's assets, including the Caltex brand in these markets, would help Ineos capture the growth in demand, Ineos said. The deal, slated to close in 2027, would also boost its trading opportunities in Australia, which is a key export market for Japan, said Ineos. Ineos had 11 oil and petrochemical production and manufacturing sites in Japan as of March 2025. And let's move into the opinion section of today's Wall Street Journal. I think we have a couple articles there. The Congressional Pension Racket. This is the Potomac Watch column that appears regularly in the Wall Street Journal. A bipartisan faction of Congress continues to pat itself on the back for its efforts to ban member stock trading, as if deterring successful investors from running for office would make Washington smarter. If elected officials really wanted to prove they aren't taking financial advantage of their privileged position, they'd be rushing to end the rare and costly perk known as the federal pension. Fun fact. Former California Representative Eric Swalwell, who resigned last month amid accusations of sexual abuse and misconduct, will begin collecting an estimated $22,000 a year pension when he turns 62. Mr. Swalwell denies wrongdoing and hasn't been charged with a crime, but he'd cash in even if convicted. While Congress has enacted laws barring former members convicted of certain crimes from collecting pensions, the list does include sex crimes. Maybe he can spend retirement time with Texas Representative Tony Gonzalez, who also resigned last month under a scandal cloud, but who managed to squeak past the five-year minimum necessary to collect. He qualifies for a starting pension of about $8,700. Or former Florida Representative Corrine Brown, who was sentenced to 5 years for wire and tax fraud, but successfully appealed over the improper removal of a juror and then swung a plea deal that allowed her to keep her estimated $71,000 a year pension. The huge holes in the system have been ably documented by Damian Brady, Vice President of Research at the National Taxpayers Union Foundation, which helped spur prior successful efforts to tighten pension rules. Congress long had forfeiture rules in place for members who engaged in espionage, treason, or other national security offenses. It broadened the list in 2007 and 2012, adding corruption or election crimes. In 2024, it closed a loophole that allowed convicted members to continue collecting pensions while their cases were on appeal.
in some cases, forever. Yes, yet, as Mr. Brady notes, pension forfeiture remains limited to a set of offenses related to bribery, fraud, and obstruction of justice, which still allows for a range of serious misconduct. Republican and Democratic members have recently introduced bills to expand the list. One would incorporate new chapters of the federal code. Another would add specific abuse-related offenses. But there is no urgency for passage. And notice the pattern here. Congress polices itself only amid scandal, and always with the minimum necessary. The view of Congress's self-interested club, which sets its own pension rules, is that members shouldn't be stripped of a life building of retirement funds for crimes unrelated to public duties. If that's the excuse, there's an easy answer. Demand lawmakers join the ranks of the Americans they represent and fund their own retirements. The federal employees' retirement system remains a luxury, providing a number of guaranteed payout based on years of service, the highest average of salaries and accruals. Whether the system was ever a good idea, it is a particular problem in the world of forever legislators and only encourages lifetime tenure. Washington is rife with stories of people hanging on for this benefit. It didn't escape notice that Representative Marjorie Taylor Greene, who announced she was resigning from Congress last fall, didn't actually leave for another 46 days, 3 days after the minimum to qualify for a pension. Mr. Brady added up Joe Biden's pensions for his life in Congress as vice president and president and estimates an annual $413,000 a year in taxpayer funds, more than the presidential salary. Most Americans think of pensions as something their grandparents received. The number of people in private sector pensions declined to 11 million in 2023 from 27 million in 1975. Pensions are now mostly an extravagance of government workers, the growing drivers of increasingly unsustainable costs and calls for higher taxes. Even private sector pension plans found in Union World are underwritten by taxpayers who are made to fund continual federal bailouts of multi-employer pension plans. The rest of us have for decades instead been expected to build on Social Security with contributions to our 401ks, individual retirement accounts, or other plans. This doesn't take employers off the hook. The vast majority contribute matching funds. By 2023, there were some 96 million of these defined contribution vehicles. Indeed, even the federal government offers its employees a form of 401k, a thrift savings plan, in addition to their pensions, which ought to make this simple. Instead of another congressional debate over how rotten a member must be to lose his pension, the latest examples ought to be a call to end the pension system altogether. Want to stay in Congress forever? Build your own 401k. Taxpayers can even provide an annual match. You can then keep your retirement funds, even if you abuse your position, skip dodge before Congress can expel you, or serve a prison stint. At least the country won't be on the hook for that golf round in your 80s. Maybe Congress can find the will to live like the country that elects it. Another article in the opinion pages. This is the Review and Outlook column that appears regularly in the Wall Street Journal. About that Thucydides trap. Who knew Xi Jinping was a student of the ancient Greek history? The Chinese president warned President Trump in the summit meeting on Thursday about the Thucydides trap. But don't be fooled by the historical reference. His real point was warning Mr. Trump not to risk a war by interfering with China's designs to retake Taiwan by force, if necessary. Thucydides was the great ancient historian of the Peloponnesian War, and he argued that a rising Athens frightened Sparta and led to war. Harvard political scientist Graham Allison popularized what he calls the Thucydides trap by identifying a dozen times in history when a rising power threatened an established power and war resulted. World War I was an example as a rising Germany threatened Britain as Europe's leading power. Getting what Mr. Xi likes about the analogy in his reading, China is the rising power, and America is the hegemon fearful of being surpassed. He is warning Mr. Trump in pointed terms
not to interfere with China's ambitions, or the result could be a destructive war. No one wants war, which would be a catastrophe. But the U.S. isn't threatening to use force against China. The U.S. long assisted China's rise by letting it join the World Trade Organization and hoping it would abide by liberal international rules. Mr. Xi, is the leader threatening to use force in the Asia-Pacific, especially in Taiwan? Mr. Xi told Mr. Trump that the Taiwan question is the most important issue in China-U.S. relations, according to reports on the summit exchange. If it is handled properly, the bilateral relationship will enjoy overall stability. Otherwise, the two countries will have clashes and even conflicts, putting the entire relationship in great jeopardy. But a war over Taiwan today wouldn't be an accident of mutual suspicion. It would be a decision by Mr. Xi, a gamble that the U.S. would intervene in a blockade, a military assault, or seizure of Taiwan's outlying islands. Mr. Xi is the only one chipping away at peace with his blockade dress rehearsals, cyber attacks, and much more. Taiwan simply wants to continue not living under the boot of the Chinese Communist Party. Mr. Trump reportedly said nothing in response to Mr. Xi's Thucydides play, which we hope is a good sign. Secretary of State Marco Rubio, who was in Beijing with Mr. Trump, told NBC that they always raise Taiwan on their side, but we always make clear our position, and we move on to other topics. He added that it would be a terrible mistake if China were to take Taiwan by force. The test for Mr. Trump now will be whether he releases a long-awaited U.S. arms sale to Taiwan. Mr. Xi wants a veto over those sales, but Taiwan needs U.S. weapons as a deterrent, as it works to reach a goal of spending 5% on its economy on defense for 2030. Speaking of Thucydides and traps, one risk is that Mr. Xi really believes China is a rising power that can become a new middle kingdom in which everyone else is a vassal state. His economy depends too much on exports for jobs. The country is aging fast, and its military hasn't fought a real war, in decades. He might fall into his own trap if he thinks the U.S. really is in decline enough for China to risk a war. We're staying in the opinion pages, folks. Well, one more article before we move on. A key to Fed independence. It's 12 regional banks. Article by Catherine Judge and Mickey D. Levy. Besides achieving the Federal Reserve's dual mandate of 2% inflation and maximum employment, an important matter for Kevin Warsh's tenure as chairman is how he will support the central bank's independence and enhance its accountability. He can further both aims by supporting the vital role played by the 12 regional federal banks. The Reserve banks help make the Federal Reserve system both more independent of the president and more accountable to Congress and the public at a time of diminished credibility of central government institutions. The banks, which stretch from San Francisco to Boston, bring diverse views to the table in Washington. At the last meeting of the Federal Open Market Committee, three Reserve Bank presidents dissented from the easing bias in the FOMC statement, emphasizing the risk that high inflation may linger. The Reserve Banks have a history of innovative research, including ideas likely to challenge the prevailing wisdom promoted by the staff of the Fed's Board of Governors. They contribute to the Fed's understanding of the economy and are conduits to the households and businesses in their districts. Yet, the important roles played by the Federal Reserve banks are often played down and constrained within the Fed. There are signs that in recent years, the board has exerted increasing control over the Reserve Bank's choices of new presidents, purposely trying to strengthen the Fed's consensus view. The Fed's federalist structure, with a dozen regional central banks, resolved a conundrum that had haunted Americans since its founding. The nation's first two central banks, the First and Second Bank of the United States, closed when their 20-year charters expired because of the public's aversion to concentrated power. More frequent financial crises and recessions resulted. When Congress created the Federal Reserve System in 1913, lawmakers sought to diffuse power across 12
Federal Reserve district banks. They were private, public-private hybrids with local boards consisting of local bankers, industrialists, and community leaders. Franklin D. Roosevelt's vision of an expanded executive authority that could better control the Fed's policies involved a 1935 initiative that would have meaningfully diminished the autonomy and authority of the Reserve Banks, putting more power in the hands of the Board of Governors. Senator Carter Glass, Democrat, Virginia, pushed back. At the congressional hearings on the president's proposed Fed reforms, Glass lined up an array of witnesses to counter the reforms. Those witnesses recognized, long before empirical evidence emerged that highlighted the political realities, that giving the president control over the central bank would tend to be inflationary. This has meaningful parallels to President Trump's threats on the Fed's independence today. Give and take on FDR's centralizing proposals culminated with the Banking Act of 1935, which created the modern structure of the Fed. A powerful seven-member Board of Governors would oversee the Reserve Banks and have sole responsibility for regulatory matters. Monetary policy would be set by the newly created Federal Open Market Committee, which included all Fed governors and five of the 12 Reserve Bank presidents. This design makes the Federal Reserve System unique among federal agencies. Earlier Fed chairmen have worked to further Fed independence and accountability by bolstering the role of the Federal Reserve Banks. William McChesney Martin, who helped solidify Fed independence, stipulated in the mid-1950s that all 12 Reserve Banks presidents attend and participate in every FOMC meeting regardless of their voting rotation. The Fed is arguably the most important economic policymaker body in the world. When it makes mistakes, the costs are felt nationally and reverberate internationally. The FOMC's distinct design, with the Central Board of Governors in Washington and the feet-on-the-ground Reserve Banks, leans against groupthink that can lead to errors. The Reserve Bank presidents bring distinctive views, informed by their close ties with businesses and households in their district. Regional presidents dissent more frequently from FOMC policy decisions than governors. They make public their views on the economy, inflation, and monetary policy. This is particularly important during times of heightened uncertainty. The Reserve Banks provide important information to Congress, financial markets, and the public about the risks the Fed faces and the trade-offs among its choices. Mr. Walsh's years of Fed experience should help him appreciate the importance of protecting the autonomy of the Reserve Bank. At his confirmation hearing, he embraced the idea of messier meetings in which policymakers can have a good family fight. And folks, we've reached the end of the hour with the Wall Street Journal on this Friday. This is Steve at the Talking Information Center. It's been my pleasure reading the Wall Street Journal for you today. Have a wonderful weekend.

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1: Good morning. Early this morning, there TS a slight chance of rain and a low around 70. Later today, there is a slight chance of rain and a high around 84. Monday night, there TS a slight chance of rain and a low around 70. Tuesday, expect moderate rain with a high near 86. Tuesday night, look for light rain showers with a low near 65. Wednesday, there is a slight chance of rain with a high near 69. Get your weather every hour right here on Mind's Eye Radio, your virtual newsstand.
2: In Belleville and Fairview Heights and Collinsville, it's partly cloudy and 75 degrees.
3: 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I'm David Ginder. 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
5: 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My name is Danette, and we'll begin today's program with a devotional from the Upper Room. From Worry to Worship, read Philippians 4, verses 10 through 13. Give thanks in all circumstances, for this is God's will for you in Christ Jesus. 1 Thessalonians 5, verse 18. As I walked along the road one sweltering summer morning, my mind was a jumble of worries, recent problems, property disputes, family issues, and the uncertainty of the future bore down on me like a physical force, making every step feel like a struggle with no end in sight. Just then, I noticed an elderly man pulling a handcart loaded with scraps. His ragged clothes and weathered skin spoke of a life of hardship. Yet despite the heat and his apparent poverty, he was singing and worshiping the Lord with joy. Then I saw the words written on his handcart, "God is love." Seeing someone in such a difficult situation proclaim God's love was inspiring. That man taught me a valuable lesson. He was a living embodiment of the power of faith and trust, a stark contrast to me stuck in my worries and fears. His example was a powerful reminder that God's love never fails. All I needed to do was to learn to feel it, trust in it, and let it guide me. Prayer, loving God, help us to learn to be grateful and worship you in all circumstances. May we trust in your love always. Prayer focus, to proclaim God's love joyfully. Thought for the day, God shows up in unexpected places. By Hitesh J. Solanki, Gujarat, India. Hitesh J. Solanki is a high school teacher who is fond of watching movies and eating outside. This devotional has a follow-up on the Upper Room blog. More from Hitesh J. Solanki. Everyone naturally seeks appreciation for the work they do, and such appreciation becomes a source of encouragement in life. When my wife Faguni prepares a new dish, she looks at me expecting a few kind words. My son Alan proudly calls out, "Papa, look!" after finishing his homework, hoping for praise. At the workplace, when we complete an assigned project, we also look forward to our boss's appreciation. These small words of encouragement act like fuel that boosts our confidence.

Isaiah 43 verse 21 reminds us, "This people have I formed for myself, they shall shew forth my praise." Praising and worshiping God fulfills one of the very purposes of our creation. So why remain silent when there are so many reasons to glorify Him? This very moment is an opportunity to pause, recognize God's goodness, and lift our hearts in praise to the Lord. Next, I'll read a chapter from the book 66 Ways God Loves You by Jennifer Rothschild. In Jonah, God uses imperfect man to fulfill his perfect plan. God's love won't let us go, even when we twist, tug, and try to run. Just ask Jonah, the most disobedient prophet ever. God called him to preach in Nineveh, but Jonah didn't want to, so he ran to the nearest seaport and booked passage on a ship heading the opposite direction. God had a perfect plan, but Jonah was an imperfect man. Our human frailty can't mess up God's sovereignty, though. On his way to Tarsus, a fierce storm came up, and Jonah went down into the ocean. That should have been the end of Jonah, but God's love would not let him go. For Jonah, mercy was a giant mackerel with a man-sized appetite. From the belly of the fish, Jonah said, "In my distress, I called to the Lord, and he answered me. From deep in the realm of the dead, I called for help, and you listened to my cry." Jonah 2, verses 1 to 2. Even when we start to slip off the path God has lovingly planned for us, God never loses track of us, not for an instant. He knew how and where to find Jonah, just as he knows how and where to find you and me when we veer from the perfect path God chooses for us. He swallows us up in his mercy when we are sinking in sin, just as he did for his reluctant prophet, whom God had the fish spit out on shore to live to see another day. God kept loving and using a man who did everything the opposite of God's command. He didn't give up on Jonah, and he won't give up on you either. God still accomplished his goal of saving the Ninevites in spite of the stubborn prophet. Jonah concluded, "Those who cling to worthless idols turn away from God's love for them. But I, with shouts of grateful praise, will sacrifice to you. What I have vowed, I will make good. Salvation comes from the Lord." Jonah 2, verses 8 to 9. Thank your perfect God for his perfect ways and ask him to use you in his plan today. Today, we'll be reading from the May-June 2026 issue of Guidepost Magazine. Our next story is The Graduate. We could order the senior class ring in gold or lustrium by Mary Tucker, Mesa, Arizona. It wasn't easy growing up the youngest of eight children, let me tell you, especially when four of them were boys. Even after my brothers were grown and out of the house, it seemed like they never missed a chance for some good-natured teasing, especially Jerry and Jim. Jerry was the service manager at the local Nissan dealer. He said he'd have to warn the whole town when I got old enough for a driver's license. Jim was a police officer who liked to remind me that I'd better not have any thoughts of getting up to any mischief. They let me know that they would always be my big brothers, always watching over me. As if I didn't have enough eyes on me, my father was the dean of students at our school, the Academy of Our Lady of Peace. It was the oldest high school in San Diego, founded in 1882. Most of the students came from wealthier families and wore fashionable clothes, while I was stuck in hand-me-downs from my sisters. I desperately wanted to be one of the popular kids, but just like I stood out at home for being the youngest, I stood out at school for not quite fitting in. Sometimes I wished I could go completely unnoticed by everyone. High school brought many challenges, but junior year was the worst. In homeroom one day, the teacher nonchalantly passed out order forms for our senior rings. The class was abuzz. I stared at the sheet that landed on my desk. It was 1982, the 100th anniversary of the school's founding. The rings would note the occasion in a one-of-a-kind design.
There were two choices for the band, a beautiful yellow 14-karat gold or some other cheap-looking metal I'd never heard of,

0: Lustrium, with a capital L. Someone had tried to make it sound enticing, but there was no competing with gold. I checked the price list. Lustrium, $49. Gold, $149. Without even asking my parents, I knew I'd be the only student ordering a Lustrium ring. I can't wait to see how the gold looks on my finger, the girl next to me said. Are you getting the gold too? Was she testing me? I'm not sure, I said. I need to ask my parents. Of course, she said, but her tone conveyed complete confusion about why gold wasn't the obvious choice. After school, I showed my mom the form. I really like the gold one, I told her. I'll talk about it with your father, my mother said. I knew my parents didn't have money for extravagances, but I appreciated that they would at least discuss it privately. Meanwhile, my brothers acted shocked that I was this far along in high school. They're really going to let you graduate next year? Jerry teased one weekend evening when everyone came for dinner. A squirt like you, Jim added. The night before the form was due, I said a prayer for my heart's desire, just in case. God, if there's any way I could get a gold ring. But I got the only answer I was expecting the next morning. I'm sorry, your father and I can't afford the gold ring, my mother said, handing me back the form she'd sealed in an envelope with a check. The Lustrium ring order hung over my junior year like a cloud. I attended school dances and football games, feeling a bit like an outsider. I suffered the usual pestering from my brothers. Are you sweet on any boys? They'd ask. We're watching out for you, you know. Despite all the razzing about me getting behind the wheel, Jim taught me how to drive a stick. Over and over, I ground the gears, but he never once lost patience with me. The school year wound down to a close. The juniors geared up for the big ring presentation ceremony I wasn't looking forward to. We gathered with our parents and family members in the school chapel wearing our Sunday best. My brothers Jerry and Jim took off work to be there. Save for graduation itself, this was the biggest moment of our high school experience, and soon to be my most public humiliation. One by one, every name in our class of 106 students was called, mine near the end. My heart pounded as I focused on not tripping in my low heels as I approached the altar. Father Patrick, our principal, handed me the small box. Thank you, I said, my voice a whisper. Back in my seat, I couldn't help but steal a glance at my ring. I lifted the lid just a little. A sparkle shone back at me as the solid gold ring caught the light. I shut the box. Worry swept over me. This was some kind of a mistake. The ring would have to be sent back and replaced, calling even more attention to my choice. After the ceremony, I searched for my parents in the crowd of celebrating families. The box in my hand felt like it weighed 100 pounds. I saw Jerry wave his arm in the air. Jim called to me, "Hey, Mayor, let's see what this Lustrium stuff looks like." "Hush, please," I said, pulling them off to the side with my parents. "Something's wrong." I held out the open box to my mother. She took me in her arms. "Your brothers thought their baby sister deserved the best," she said. "They pitched in to surprise you." I couldn't believe it. I squeezed my brothers tight. I thanked my parents for allowing the extravagant choice. I thanked my Heavenly Father for finding a way, for never letting my prayers go unnoticed, for not letting me go unnoticed. I slid the ring onto my finger and held out my hand for all to admire. The shiny gold class ring was almost as beautiful as the big loving family God had blessed me with. The half-page drawing above the title of this story shows a graduation cap with a tassel on the left. Turning the page is a headshot photo of the author, Mary. She has shoulder-length hair with bangs and is smiling. The caption says, "Mary, everybody's kid sister." Our next story is Car Story by Rhea James Roan, Charleston, South Carolina. Who says growing up means parking your dreams? Traffic was light on the Savannah Highway. I was making good time on my trip to the hardware store. My trusty Kia Sorento moved along at a good pace. The reliable midsize SUV with automatic windows, air conditioning, and comfy upholstery was an appropriate vehicle for a 66-year-old lady like me. As I flipped on my turn signal and prepared to change lanes, another vehicle flashed into my mind. I was 17 when I came home from school and saw the old Army Jeep sitting in the driveway, my older brother leaning against the hood. "Where did you get that?" I asked. "It was sitting at Grandpa's place. He and Dad bought it to use for hunting. I'm going to fix it up." To me, it was already perfect, a 1952 Willys MD salvaged from the Korean War. Camouflage green, no doors. The seats were secured with strips of duct tape. I climbed in and knew I had to have it, impractical as it was. My brother always had a lot of projects going on. Sure enough, the Jeep was just one more he soon lost interest in. "Can I drive the old Willys to school?" I asked Dad one day. He shook his head, but I was persistent. "There's no way you'll figure out how to get it going," he finally said. Daddy probably thought that was the end of it, but figure out how to start it, I did. I made a habit of parking it on an incline so I could get the car rolling before popping the clutch. The sun beating down on my skin, the wind whipping my hair around, every ride was an adventure. Daddy let me have my fun during my senior year, but when I wanted to take the Jeep to the University of Georgia, over 5 hours away, he wasn't having it. I hung my head when the old Willys disappeared from our driveway. Lord, please help me find another Jeep one day. Looking out from my Sorento at the cars around me on the highway now, I remembered that prayer. I'd been truly determined to get myself another Jeep. But life got in the way. I graduated from college, then met and married my husband, Doyle. He knew I was a wild card with a sense of adventure. Then came two daughters to raise, and my taste in cars had to change. Station wagons with car seats, minivans to cart their friends around, vehicles with cup holders, cruise control, backup cameras, top-of-the-line seat belts, safe and luxurious vehicles for the chauffeuring mom. Even then, I missed the old Willys. When my mom car era was over, I transitioned to practical, reliable vehicles like my Kia Sorento. I checked my speedometer. I was well within the speed limit. My years of driving with the wind whipping my hair around were behind me. I hadn't forgotten my prayer about finding another Jeep, but I'd made peace with the fact that it wasn't likely. My old Willys had seemed like something an angel had put in our driveway, so there was no mistaking I was meant to have it. What were the odds of something like that happening again? A flash of green on the other side of the highway made me glance over. A neon green Jeep sat in prime position on the car lot. It might as well have called out to me by name. Can this be for real? I crossed four lanes of traffic to make a U-turn and pulled into the parking lot. The Jeep was even more beautiful up close. It was trimmed in black, a striking combination. Of course, I'd never have to push it in and jump it to get it started like my old Willys. Not that I'd be able to do that with my arthritis, but the neon green Jeep was wonderfully impractical in nearly every other way. The windows, door locks, tops, and zippers were all manual. There were no bells and whistles. Just how I liked it. A salesman came out to follow me as I walked around the Jeep thinking, was I too old for a Jeep at this point? Or was this the one day I'd been waiting for since I was a teenager? I'll take it, I said to the salesman's astonishment. I traded in the Kia and bought the Jeep on the spot. Back home, I pulled in the driveway and ran to open our front door. Hey, Daddy Doyle, I called inside. You might want to come out here. Oh boy, what have you done now? Doyle saw the Jeep and stopped in his tracks. Well, Rhea, it's very green. I pranced around it, dancing and skipping. Isn't it the cutest thing you've ever seen? If you like it, I think it's wonderful, he said. It's so you. I called her Jeepy. When I tooled around town, walkers smiled and waved, drivers beeped. Jeepy was a fun ride in holiday parades. She sailed through downtown flooding. We once drove right over a tree that blocked our road. No problem. My arthritis eventually worsened until I struggled just to get the key in Jeepy's door. The zippers became impossible for me to maneuver. My daughters worried for my safety. After 7 years together, I had to let Jeepy go. This time, I was ready to move on. I replaced Jeepy with a Subaru Crosstrek, which is just rugged enough for my lifestyle these days. Her name? Starship, because she's got me on a mission. God never forgot the prayer I made as a teenager, and I'd never forget that life could be full of adventure at any age. The author Rhea is pictured from the shoulders up above the title of her story. She has short curly hair and is wearing a jacket. She is standing behind the open car door with her elbow bent and her hand resting on the door frame under her chin. She has a slight smile. The background is blurred. The caption says, "Different car, same adventurous spirit." Rhea named this one Starship. Turning the page is another photo of Rita standing next to the passenger door of the Jeep she had purchased. It's parked in the grass with the hood up. Rhea is wearing a plaid button-down shirt with the sleeves rolled up to her elbows, blue jeans, and sneakers. The caption says, "Meet Jeepy, Rhea's sidekick for 7 years." Next, we have Animal Angels, Whiskers, Feathers, and Fur, Disguises Don't Surprise Us. These are shorter stories submitted by readers. Be Hopeful, that's spelled B-E-E, like the insect. I stood on the scorched foundation with my husband and son and looked at what had been just the day before, our beautiful home. We had to evacuate due to a raging wildfire. The house had burned to the ground. All that remained were twisted metal scraps, piles of charred rubble, and ashes everywhere. I pulled my family close. All our possessions, except our dog and the clothes on our backs, were gone. Feeling hopeless, I turned away from the painful sight. Was there anything at all that had survived? The three of us walked past the burned lilac bushes to the area where I kept my beehives. One lay toppled on the ground. The other hive was standing, but soot covered its lid. "Could you two help me with the toppled hive?" I asked, noting that the cinder blocks where it usually rested still looked sturdy enough. We lifted the hive and set it back into place. I waited. Dare I even hope? With that prayer on my lips, I watched a bee fly out of the hive, then a few more. I stood amazed as one bee after another flew by. The crowd of tiny angels flew in and out of their home, and something stirred within me. My bees had survived, and an inkling of hope buzzed in my soul. By Jenny Blackmer, Boulder, Colorado. The full-page drawing with this story shows a beehive that fills up most of the page. In front of the beehive are various flowers across the page. Six bees are flying near the beehive. Two are flying in front of it toward the right. One is flying by a flower on the left. Two more are toward the bottom right of the beehive, investigating flowers there. One last bee is flying away from the hive in the upper right corner. He looks like he is making a break for it. Birds of a Feather. Cardinals always did make me think of my brother Tom with his grand personality. He stood out in any crowd, just like a bold, bright cardinal. Mourning doves called someone else to mind. Gentle birds with their soft coo, so maternal, so loving, like my dear mom. I lost both family members within 4 years. On walks, I'd catch a glimpse of a cardinal or sometimes a mourning dove, and I had to smile thinking of Tom or Mom flying with the angels in heaven. I'd remember fondly the way Tom helped me care for Mom as she aged, fixing little things around her house and helping her with errands. He could get her laughing like nobody else could and took charge of fixing Mom's plate at our famous backyard barbecues. They were quite a pair, and I wish they were together again. Then one day I glanced out the kitchen window into the yard. There atop the chain link fence were two birds I'd never seen at the same time, a mourning dove and a cardinal. The pair sat right next to each other, side by side. They seemed to be having a nice chat, the cardinal chattering away and the mourning dove listening intently, just like my mom and brother used to do. In heaven, they must be quite a pair. By Connie Bober, Overland, Missouri. With love from Bart. Doing some spring cleaning, I came across a box of old dog toys and swallowed hard. Our dachshund Bart had been something special. I'd never stop missing him and the way he pranced around with his stuffed playthings, loving them gently instead of ripping them apart to get the squeaker out. He was so smart, the only dog we'd ever had who figured out how to work the treat dispenser with a bone-shaped lever. I'd tucked that away with Bart's toys because we had no intention of getting another dog. Until we met a dappled dachshund puppy named Max. Spunky and clever, he reminded me of Bart, carrying around his stuffies in the same way. It made me wonder. I lifted the treat dispenser out of Bart's keepsake box and carried the contraption to the kitchen, where I filled it with kibble. I set it on the floor with no demonstration. Max walked right over and put his paw decisively on the bone shape. With a gentle push of the lever, kibble spilled from the opening to Max's delight. It was as if someone special had taught him how to do it. By Linda Colon, Cape Coral, Florida. Mr. Whiskers reporting for duty. I yawned as I trudged up the stairs to my home office. I was contracted to work from 7 a.m. to 4:30 p.m. each weekday in a customer service capacity. That meant lots of phone calls, and my family respected my privacy when the door was closed. Even our cat, Mr. Whiskers, could be an unwelcome distraction in busy times like I'd experienced the last few days. Emails I couldn't keep up with, phone tag that could last hours, resolutions to customer complaints falling through. I shut the office door behind me and sat at my desk, feeling tense before I even opened my mail. A cascade of unread mail filled the screen. Another day, another dollar, I thought. A faint scratch at the door made me look up. The door had swung open, but no one was there. Odd, I thought as I got up to investigate. My family was still asleep. Back at my chair, I was unable to sit down. Mr. Whiskers looked at me from my seat. "You sneak," I said. "How did you let yourself in?" I picked him up and he purred on my lap. I felt my shoulders relax, my mood lifted. I was ready to tackle whatever the day held, now that I had a comforting co-worker in my corner. By Michael Thompson, Edmond, Oklahoma. Just one woof. Every morning, my golden retriever, Lilybell, woke me up in the same way. She'd sit at the sliding glass door in the kitchen, waiting to go out first thing in the morning. Her request came politely, calmly. Most of the dogs in my life had made a big commotion when they wanted to go outside, with demanding barks or scratching at whatever stood in their way. Not Lily. Woof, she'd say, just once. I'd get out of bed and let her out, and if it took a little longer than usual, she didn't say another peep. Lily was more than a dog to me. She was my best friend, a gift from God. We played in the grass when she was a pup. She helped me through a rough battle with breast cancer. She danced with me when I was happy and cuddled with me when I was blue. And I was never more blue than when she passed away from bone cancer at 8 years old. One restless night, I finally drifted off to sleep by asking God to take good care of her. I had to trust she was in his hands. The next morning, I woke to a familiar sound. I sat up straight in bed before I realized I couldn't possibly have heard Lily's bark. A neighborhood dog, I wondered. I waited for the barking to continue the way dogs do, but I didn't hear another peep. Just the one woof that had awakened me. My polite angel sent me the reassuring message I needed. By Annie Lang Jansen, North Highlands, California. Our next story is Up on the Roof, The Vision Seemed Like a Promise by Jennifer Wakefield, Harvey, North Dakota. Rain beating down, unrelenting. Wind rattled our bedroom window. It was a frightening thunderstorm, the kind that sprung up on the North Dakota plains in a fury. I lay in bed with my husband, Chris, overcome with worry that our roof could withstand the onslaught. How could Chris sleep? The roof of our 120-year-old farmhouse had been leaking badly for months. How much longer before it completely caved in over the attic? Before the house of my dreams was unlivable, the house I believed God had intended for me and my family. Had I blindly trusted that we belonged here? For 10 years, we'd spent all we could afford on the fixer-upper and had done much of the work ourselves. We had hoped the roof would somehow last while we saved up to replace it. Now I had to admit we were never going to get there. I rolled over, covering my head with the blankets. God, we can't go on like this much longer. What happened to that angel you promised? Desperate to calm my frayed nerves, I summoned the vision I'd had during a previous storm. It had to have been a year ago, but the vision was so real I couldn't forget it. When I couldn't sleep that night either, I thought about the story of the apostles fearing that their boat would capsize while Jesus slept through a squall. Once awakened, he was surprised by their lack of trust. Then an image came to mind. A man knelt atop our house, moving inch by inch as he swung his hammer and reshingled the roof. This carpenter knew what he was doing in his tough Carhartt pants and heavy work boots, a tool bag wrapped around his waist. But to call him a carpenter wasn't right at all. I knew without a doubt that I was seeing an angel at work, a heaven-sent angel. It felt like a promise, something I could hold on to. I slept peacefully that night, trusting that God had a plan. But in the morning light, the roof showed no sign of improvement, and it had only gotten worse with each passing storm. I looked over at Chris, still asleep. With this latest storm, my trust was at an all-time low. I was afraid we'd have to leave our family home. There was no sense in holding on to a vision I'd had a year ago, no matter how real it had seemed. I'd had a vision when we bought the place, too. I'd long imagined living in a little house on the prairie life with horses and chickens and other farm animals. I wanted to teach my daughters the joys of pioneer living. I stood in the long driveway of the two-story farmhouse surrounded by cornfields. We'd learned it had been built by one man, a true craftsman, in 1903. I ignored the boarded-up front window and the sagging roof, the white paint faded and flaking. The same with the tall wormwood that had to be cleared from around the house. I felt a deep sense that God had led us here. Making the much-needed repairs would only add to the sense of fulfillment, I told myself, restoring this beauty to its former grandeur. But the romance I'd felt in that moment grew strained in the winter months when there was no escape from the draftiness. I got my hopes up when I learned of a community action group that helped low-income families weatherize their homes. We filled out an application and were thrilled when we were approved, but it came with a major disappointment. "We have more clients than we can immediately serve," the approval letter read. "We'll be in touch with you when we are able to schedule your work." Struggling to stay warm in the winter was nothing compared to a caved-in roof at any time of the year. I listened to the raging storm outside. No sleep for me tonight. No answers to my prayers in sight. I thought of Jesus sleeping on that boat while the apostles fretted over the stormy waters. Was God sleeping too? I shot up in bed when I heard the hail. It wasn't merely pelting the roof, but tearing into it. Now both of us were awake. At first light, Chris and I went outside to survey the damage. Shingles littered the yard. I worried the toll was even worse than we could see from the ground. We sank to our knees right there in the yard. I took Chris's hand. "God, we don't want to leave our family home. All we can do is trust in you. We're putting our total trust in you." Two rain-free days went by as Chris and I brainstormed about how we could possibly remain in our house. We were having our morning coffee when the phone rang. Hi, this is Jerry from the Community Action Partnership of North Dakota. I'd like to come out to evaluate your home's weatherization needs. Check the insulation, the furnace. Now, after all this time, it seemed pointless to be worried about weatherizing when we couldn't keep a roof over our heads. Still, it wasn't this man's fault, and I couldn't say no to anyone wanting to offer us help of any kind. The next morning, Jerry arrived and wanted to start in the attic. He set up a tall ladder to reach the attic door that was accessible only from the outside, a common ventilation feature of older farmhouses. I watched as he climbed the rungs in his tough Carhartt pants and work boots. Ha, just like my carpenter angel, I thought. But Community Action didn't fix roofs. I'd mentioned that ours was sagging way back when we'd applied for help. Really, was I still holding on to my vision even now? Jerry was in the attic for what seemed like forever. I felt bad that he was doing such a thorough inspection, and probably for nothing. At last, he poked his head out from the attic entrance. Actually, your insulation looks good, he called down to us, but I see the sky above from in here. Do you know what a mess the roof is? Yes, I said, but fixing it is beyond our means. A year ago, I wouldn't have been able to help you, Jerry said. We weren't allowed to work on houses with active leaks, but just recently we got a grant to pay for roof repairs. If you can get 3 bids, we'll hire a roofer and get your house completely weatherized. Chris and I whooped and hollered. Only God's timing could be so perfect. In the meantime, while his plan played out, he'd given me a promise to hold on to. I was sorry I'd ever doubted that my carpenter angel would one day come to the rescue. Our weatherized home still needs repairs. It will likely always need repairs, but we wouldn't trade our old farmhouse for the world. I knew that our beautiful new roof would protect us on the North Dakota plains for a long time to come, because I trusted that my family was right where God intended us to be. The full-page drawing facing the title page of this story shows an angel on top of the gable roof of a farmhouse. The angel is on one knee and is bent over with a hammer in his hand. Behind him is a chimney. The farmhouse has 4 windows, a small window above a tall window in the center, and a small window, one on either side of the tall window. The background is rolling hilly fields, and wheat is growing in the foreground. Turning the page is a headshot photo of the smiling author. She has short hair parted on the side with the bangs combed over. The caption says, "Jennifer loves her home sweet home." Our next story is Held in a Warm Embrace, Caregivers Need Care Too, by Laura Gaser, Gainesville, Florida. Waiting and waiting. It had been over an hour since my cousin Judy was hastily moved back to the ICU. Someone on staff had promised to come get me as soon as she was stabilized. I knew she was in good hands, but I could hardly wait another minute to comfort her myself. Years after I'd retired from professional nursing, my family still looked to me for guidance in medical matters. I'd always felt called to help people. It was why I'd chosen a career in caregiving. As fulfilling as the job was, nursing took a toll on me. It became harder and harder to see people suffering without suffering myself. I couldn't have continued for as long as I did without being able to go home to my husband David's loving arms after every shift. I missed him now while I was staying at Judy's house near the hospital, 5 hours away from home. My family's health had kept me busy over the last year. I'd sat with an uncle in his last illness, my older brother in his last hours. I'd seen an aunt through multiple hospitalizations. It almost felt as if I were working again. Sometimes I even pitched in to help the overworked nurses change the bed sheets. I knew that hospital staff members needed care too. Everyone did, really. Now it was Judy who needed me, and her journey seemed never-ending. Her doctor had found abnormalities in her blood work, which led to more tests, then emergency surgery, and a biopsy of a mass found during the operation. It would be weeks before we had a prognosis. Judy and I prayed together when she was transferred to a step-down unit. I had been sitting beside her when her heart monitor alarm went off. I stood where she could see me, and I could watch the monitor over her bed while staying out of the way of the staff who rushed in. Judy's doctor ordered her back to the ICU. I knew she was in good hands while I sat in the waiting room, but I felt her fear just as I'd always felt my patients' emotions. Not that I ever let them know it. They were the ones who needed care, not me. I learned to keep my emotions locked away until I was safe at home in David's arms. Only then could I really let go of the worries that weighed on me like bricks. It was a lot to carry. I paced the floor and checked my watch. David's probably at home watching TV, I thought. I had so much to tell him, but finally I was able to sit with Judy again. By the time I drove back to her house to sleep and freshen up, it was too late to call David. Tired as I was, I didn't expect to get much rest. I couldn't stop thinking about what lay ahead as I got into bed. Would Judy need chemotherapy? How effective would treatment be? Her son was close enough for daily contact, but her daughter was traveling out of the country. Then there was Judy's mother, my aunt, who wasn't well herself. Would she be able to handle this? My mind circled from one impossible question to another. I rolled onto my side, wishing David were next to me. God, help me relax so I can sleep. At this rate, I was in no shape to help Judy or anyone else who might need me. I had just started to drift off when I thought I felt someone's hand steadying my shoulders. I lifted my heavy eyelids enough to confirm what I knew. I was alone. No one else was staying at Judy's with me. I must really be exhausted, I thought. I'm imagining things. A moment later, I felt a distinct sensation again. This time the touch was firmer, more supportive. The pressure around my shoulders extended down the sides of my arms, enveloping me in a kind of warm hug. It felt exactly as if someone were behind me, holding me as David might have if I were at home. I could almost believe that he'd driven 5 hours to pull me tight and give me the reassurance I needed. But that couldn't be true, so what was I feeling? What was telling me I could leave my worries with God and focus on getting some sleep? I forced my eyes open again to the empty room. Empty, but for the peace that filled it and allowed me to sleep. When I woke in the morning, I felt stronger, more hopeful, ready to do what was needed of me. I called David. I got a visit from heaven last night, I told him. Before we hung up, he made me promise to take care of myself as well as I took care of others. He knew from experience that I could forget to do that. At the hospital, Judy surprised me. She looked as calm as I felt. It's the strangest thing, she said. Last night, I felt a wave of peace come over me. I told her about my angel, and Judy didn't for a second doubt it happened. God knew we both needed his comfort, she said. Caring for others is hard, especially when their recovery isn't guaranteed, but it's something I'll never stop doing, even as a retired nurse. I try to remember to care for myself, too, to rest, to unburden myself, to let go of my caregiving worries, at least for a time. I needed a break that night, as every caregiver does. Every caregiver except one, the one who cares for us all. The drawing below the title of this story shows a pair of angel wings embracing a heart. A shining star is in the middle of the heart. The smiling author is pictured from the waist up on the third page of this story. She has shoulder-length hair, which has a side part. She is wearing a knitted shawl over a scoop-neck shirt with a pendant necklace. The shawl is tied into a square knot at her bosom. Plants are in the background. The caption says, "Laura needed a hug, and an angel delivered." Next, I'll read a letter from Letters and Messages. Carolyn Oates of Medford, Oregon writes, "My sister was struggling with mental illness and I felt helpless to do much besides pray for her. To calm myself before bed, I read Walk This Way from my September-October 2025 issue of Angels on Earth. In the story, a pair of brothers were guided to safety by a Steller's Jay. The next morning, I looked out at my bird bath. Lord, I said, I need guidance too. That afternoon, I watched a California scrub jay play in the bird bath. The scrub jay swooped under a drooping sunflower, grabbed a seed, and dropped it on the ledge atop my wood fence. Maybe he'd come back to inspect it later, when he wasn't being watched. I felt lighter and confident that I would have God's guidance in doing all I could for my sister. He would do the rest." Carolyn included a photo of herself kneeling on the ground next to her bird bath. She has short hair with bangs and is wearing eyeglasses, a long-sleeved scoop-neck shirt, and jeans. A scruffy bush is behind the bird bath. The caption says, "A scrub jay splashed in Carolyn's bird bath." We'll finish today's program with a story from the book, The New Guidepost Treasury of Faith, The Deadly Snow by Sarah Neely. Winds shrieked around us. The raging snow advanced on our lonely car like an otherworldly figure in a billowing white shroud. Inside the sedan, I held Nina Lou, our 16-month-old baby, on my lap, while 3-year-old Richie snuggled between his father and me. Richard struggled at the wheel, veering to the left, skidding to the right, charging through shallow drifts, only to face larger barriers of snow. It was January, and we were on a desolate highway in the Nebraska plains. 100 miles ahead was the town of Gordon, where Richard had a wonderful new job. We were a southern family from the panhandle of Texas, and this was our first experience with the treacherous winter storms of the north, and we'd been so foolish. Snow had been falling this morning when we left our hotel, but the radio report had said the road north, our road, was open to traffic. The wind seemed to be dying, too. "Let's go for it," Richard had urged. I was anxious to get to our new home. "Yes," I said, "I'm sure we'll be all right." I couldn't have been more wrong. Though we made good time for a while, the flakes began falling faster, the wind picked up, and we no longer saw other cars on the road. Now the snow was storming around us, swirling and howling like an angry thing with flaying arms and flowing robes of tattered white. I looked away from Richard's tense face so he wouldn't see the naked fear on my own. "Should we turn back?" I asked. "We have to go on." His voice was grim. "If we try to turn around, we'll get stuck for sure." The words were barely out of his mouth when I felt the momentum of the car falter, its writhing and straining forward motion subsiding into a gentle rocking and finally a full stop. We were locked in the deadly grip of the snow. For a few minutes, we sat mutely in the comfortable warmth of our car, the engine and heater running, the gas indicator pointed almost to full. Then Richard turned off the switch. "We must ration the gas to run the heater," he explained calmly. "It may have to last us a long time." Instantly, the cold began to penetrate. We huddled together, Richie and Nina Lou between us. Richard and I took off our coats and layered them over the four of us for insulation. After about an hour, Richard flipped the radio on. "It's a full-scale blizzard," said the local newscaster. "The temperature is now zero and falling, the wind out of the north at 85 miles an hour." "It's time for heat," said Richard. He turned on the ignition key. A lifeless click hung in the air. He tried again. Again, our eyes met. The cold motor was dead. We didn't say what we thought. Cold dead. At that moment, I gave up hope, like a drowning person who doesn't know how to swim. The children were asleep. Exhausted by fear and tension, I joined them. I was awakened by Richard's shaking me. "Sarah, you really shouldn't fall asleep, you know," he said softly. "We must stay awake." I didn't want to open my eyes to our bleak world, but suddenly, unbelievably, I felt a trace of warmth. Richard had a little fire going. He had used an aluminum coffee pot we had tried to return to friends just before leaving home. They had insisted we keep it, and now, by cutting holes with his pocket knife for ventilation, he had converted it into a mini stove. His source of fuel was the thick blueprint mailing tube stacked high on the back seat that his company had asked him to take along to his new headquarters. He had whittled cardboard chips into the pot and lit them with matches he just happened to pick up when we left the hotel. As this evidence of God's provision dawned on me, my hope was restored. We had acted unwisely, recklessly, but God had prepared us to survive. The small fire wasn't enough to warm my physical body, but it kindled my spirit, and that made a crucial difference. I remembered the words of Jesus, "Lo, I am with you always, even until the end of the world." Matthew 28, verse 20. Night settled around us. While Richard kept vigil over the fire, I made sure everyone stayed covered and tucked in, and the night was finally over. The children woke up happy. Richie tugged my sleeve. "Look, Mommy, our own snow. Can we have some?" Sure enough, right before us on the dashboard, snow had sifted in to form a little snowbank. "No, you mustn't eat it," Richard said quickly. Nina Lou was wiggling excitedly and laughing as her little pink fingers eagerly begged. "Why not, Richard?" I interceded. "They haven't even had a drink in 20 hours. He hesitated. "I'm afraid it will make them sick." "But the snow's there in front of us, almost as if God provided it. Surely his clean snow can't hurt us." Richard relented, and I made tiny snowballs, bite-sized, so we wouldn't have to hold them long. They tasted so good. Afterward, of course, there were bathroom needs. How should I handle it? We had long since become too cold to shiver, and every unit of body heat had to be preserved. At my suggestion, Richard moved the little stove closer, and I eased one child at a time down beside it. As I looked at the floor of the car, wondering what to do about the puddle, it turned to ice before my eyes. I'd known it was cold in the car, but this visible proof was shocking. The hours wore on slowly, and with each one, our chance of being rescued grew more remote. According to the radio, the wind continued at 90 miles an hour, and the temperature was 17 degrees below zero. Newscasts reported all roads impassable and mentioned increasing numbers of fatalities, people who had been crossing the road to help neighbors, farmers going to their barns to check livestock. We stopped listening. Again, the swirling white-gray sky darkened into night. Richard was very still now. Our fuel supply had given out, so he had no fire to tend. I kept a steady watch, rewrapping and tucking our coverings so each piece would provide maximum warmth. No one had spoken for some time. Then Richie broke the silence. "Mommy, know what I want? When I get home, I want some bread and butter and mashed potatoes with gravy." "I'll fix it for you, darling," I whispered. "I'll fix it every day." With that as a bedtime story, he closed his eyes and went to sleep. It was the first and only mention of food. For more than 30 hours, the children had been as quiet as hibernating bear cubs, not even showing signs of hunger. I saw this, too, as God's provision, sparing me a mother's anguish of seeing her children in want. I felt God's love and concern for my children, and I thanked him with deep gratitude, but I knew we couldn't survive much longer. To keep my thoughts from sliding into despair, I went back over the past 36 hours, remembering how God had provided for our needs during each one of them. "God wants me to believe he will deliver us out of this storm," I mused. And then I began to pray aloud. "Father, if you want to save us, I believe you can, and I believe you want to. But you will have to do something quickly. We can't make it till morning without heat." I didn't hear a word, but his reply in my mind was perfectly articulate. "What would you have me do?" I thought about it. Well, I guess first you would have to stop the wind. Yes, you would have to stop the wind, because the only thing that can come through the snow is a big plow, and they don't send those out on the highway until the wind stops. At that instant, I knew in the depths of my soul that God was listening. I wasn't just talking to myself. The very God of the ages was with us. There was an eerie stillness, a silence as loud as a shout. God had stopped the wind. My heart went wild with excitement, but I made myself go on in a quiet voice. Richard was asleep, and I didn't want him to think I was suffering delusions. Now, Lord, please nudge those men who run the snowplow. I know it's past midnight, but don't let them give up. I know there are lots of roads, but send them straight to us. My thoughts raced ahead. Snow had nearly buried our car. If our rescuers didn't see us, they might run into us. Well, I thought, I'll just have to listen for their chains. That's how I'll know they're coming. When I hear the chains, I'll turn on the car lights. I sat there imagining how I would hear the chains clinking on the highway, hearing the first faint sounds, straining to be sure, listening with satisfaction as they grew louder, closer, then jumping to turn on the lights. I replayed these events again and again until the cold interrupted my reverie. A heavy aching had taken a hold of me, squeezing the last remnants of warmth from my body. I could feel ice creeping up my backbone, and with it, a terrible lethargy. I wanted to surrender to it. Father, I prayed, I don't know if I can hold on much longer, but I can't give up because I believe you are working right now to bring help. Just make them hurry. Again, I heard the resonant clinking of chains on the road, such a pleasant rhythmic sound, so nice to think about. Father, I'll tell everyone of your greatness. I will tell them that you care. I will tell them that you are able. I will tell them. The clinking kept getting louder, such a happy sound to go to sleep by. Louder, louder. Sarah, wake up. It's real. Turn on the lights. I sprang for the light switch. Wake up, Richard. Wake up, I shouted. The snowplow pulled up behind us. The men came bounding through the snow, shouting and laughing, clanging their shovels, throwing snow recklessly in huge scoops to get to the car. They wrenched the doors open, cheering and crying, hauling us out of the car, doing our rejoicing for us. We were like zombies, our bodies too cold to move, but they shoved us along towards safety, chattering out their elation at finding us alive. We were the only ones. They had found more than 50 people dead. It was nearly 2 o'clock a.m. Our rescuers told us how they had wanted to give up. It had been a gruesome day for them, a nightmare. But the dying of the wind had been like a command, go and find survivors. Just as they were ready to go home, at the very time I had asked God to nudge them, they'd felt compelled to go out again. So the great plow had come, with rescue cars following slowly behind, warm little islands of comfort stocked with food, fruit, thermos jugs of hot coffee, even milk for the children. I fell asleep in the back seat of one car, Richard in another. Hours later, I was awakened by an angelic voice. It was Richie singing, "Jesus loves me." And the sun was shining on an unbelievable, beautiful world of white. I had seen God's provision for our needs in a time of mortal danger. I had asked him to sustain us. I had believed in his power to deliver us, and he did. God is faithful. I will never, ever be the same. That's all we have for today. Thank you so much for listening. Have a wonderful week, and may God bless you and your loved ones greatly.
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2: Good morning. Today, look for heavy rain with a high near 80. Tonight, expect clear skies with a low near 73. Tuesday, look for moderate rain with a high near 82. Tuesday night, there, TS a slight chance of rain with a low near 61. Wednesday, look for partly cloudy skies with a high near 66. Get your weather every hour right here on Mind's Eye Radio, your virtual news stand.
3: In Belleville and O'Fallon, it's partly cloudy and 77 degrees. In Fairview Heights, it's partly cloudy and 76 degrees.
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0: 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And that ends our Walgreens ad for this week. I'll see you over at CVS.
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0: 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I'm Joan Sharp. 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
3: Good morning. Today, look for heavy rain with a high near 80. Tonight, expect clear skies with a low near 73. Tuesday, look for moderate rain with a high near 82. Tuesday night, there, TS a slight chance of rain with a low near 61. Wednesday, look for partly cloudy skies with a high near 66. Get your weather every hour right here on Mind's Eye Radio, your virtual news stand.
4: In Belleville, it's partly cloudy and 76 degrees. In Collinsville and Granite City, it's sunny and 76 degrees.
5: 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Game time is at 6:45 p.m. On Sunday, July 12th, the Atlanta Braves come to town to play the Cardinals. First pitch is at 1:15 p.m. On Wednesday, July 29th, the Cubs are back to play the Cardinals. Game time is at 6:45 p.m. On Saturday, August 29th, the Pittsburgh Pirates come to town. Game time is at 1:15 p.m. And on Sunday, September 20th, it's our last audio-described game of the season as the Cardinals host the Washington Nationals. Game time is at 1:15 p.m. For the full list of events and links to purchase tickets, visit our calendar at bit.ly/upcoming-ad-events.
6: 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It looks like ebony, but the glossy beads are made of black coral. You may be tempted, but it's important to know the facts before you buy something that comes from our ocean world. Alive in their natural habitat, black coral are actually pale orange or light brown. But when the coral branches are dried and polished, they become glossy black and are used for necklaces, earrings, or bracelets. Usually, black coral is found in deep water, but along the coast of Ecuador, it grows in shallow water, so locals found that collecting coral could bring a reasonable income. But now, the vast colonies are almost gone. Scientists say with time and protection, black coral could make a comeback, but the colonies grow very slowly. Over 200 species of black coral have been identified, and many are listed as commercially threatened by the World Conservation Union. Despite the listing, black coral is still legal to buy and bring back to the United States. Black coral may make jewelry that's to die for, but the cost may be greater than the numbers you read on the price tag. Do you have a comment about our show? 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I'm Marilyn Cooley. Our ocean world is made possible in part through a grant from the National Oceanic and Atmospheric Administration, NOAA. 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
3: 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Grab yourself a cup of coffee and relax while we bring you the morning news. 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
4: Hello, everyone. This is Vanita House at Mind's Eye, bringing you the top stories from the St. Louis Post-Dispatch for Monday, May 18th, 2026. As always, thank you so much for joining us today. We always appreciate whenever you're able to spend any of your time with us. So let's get started. 80-plus bills passed in Missouri session. Missouri Republicans celebrate their successes, including income tax ballot measure. Republicans in the Missouri General Assembly closed out the annual legislative session last week, celebrating their successes. The only bill legislature is required to pass is the state budget, which lawmakers managed to do 2 days before the May 8th deadline, sending a $51 billion spending plan to Governor Mike Kehoe's desk. Along the way, lawmakers approved more than 80 non-budget bills, up from the 51 they approved last year and the 28 they passed in 2024. Kehoe already has indicated he will use his veto authority to further trim spending. GOP supermajorities in both chambers ensured the passage of Kehoe's signature legislative priority, a ballot measure aimed at eliminating Missouri's individual income tax. Voters will be asked to remove the state's constitutional limits on raising sales and use taxes, which would clear the way for lawmakers to begin gradually reducing the state's 4.7% income levy in the coming years. Corporate income taxes would remain. Some of Kehoe's other top priorities succeeded as well, including sentencing and juvenile justice reforms. Property tax reforms championed by Republican lawmakers died in the session's waning hours. Here's how some major legislation fared during the Missouri General Assembly's 2026 legislative session. Passed, signed by Governor. Prison terms and juvenile justice. Kehoe approved wide-ranging public safety legislation that will make it easier to detain minors and expand pathways to try them as adults. The new law enables police and other law enforcement to share records about minors who are arrested, with the goal of making it easier to apprehend minors who commit crimes across county lines. The law also requires people convicted of felonies to serve minimum terms. This limiting is at the discretion of the Missouri Parole Board, Senate Bill 888. Disability website litigation. Small businesses will have 90 days to update their websites to comply with federal disability laws before legal action against them can move forward. The bill is a response to a wave of lawsuits, which critics say are abusive, targeting small businesses that fail to comply with the Federal Americans with Disabilities Act when it comes to their website design. Senate Bill 907. School anti-Semitism policies. Missouri schools and universities will be required to define anti-Semitism and create policies barring anti-Semitic harassment. The proposal generated controversy because it originally mandated schools

passed with bipartisan support. A 15-member board to oversee both the Regional Convention and Sports Complex Authority, which is responsible for the Dome, and the Regional Convention and Visitors Commission, also known as Explore St. Louis. Proponents say the change could make it easier to generate funding for badly needed upgrades and repairs. House Bill 2934. Divorce while pregnant. Among the first laws Kehoe signed this session was one designed to remove barriers pregnant women face when filing for divorce. It bars judges from using pregnancy status as a reason to not dissolve a marriage. House Bill 1908. Now passed and sent to the governor. Speed limit increase. Pending Kehoe's signature, the Missouri Highways and Transportation Commission has the green light to increase the speed limit from 70 miles per hour to 75 along rural stretches of highways and interstates. Kehoe supported the idea. House Bill 1408. DUI penalties. Lawmakers instituted harsher penalties for Missourians who drink and drive, including a minimum 10-year sentence for anyone convicted in a crash that causes the death of more than one person. The measure also would make convicted drunken drivers financially responsible for children orphaned by wrecks they cause. House Bill 1740. High school sports oversight. Rather than implement a full-scale takeover of disputed Missouri State High School Activities Association, lawmakers added a new layer of government oversight for high school athletics. Under the proposal, a 5-member commission will hear appeals of MSHSAA decisions. Senate Bill 963. Recurring campaign donations. People who receive emails soliciting campaign contributions will have to take an extra step to opt in to recurring contributions rather than automatically being signed up under an omnibus elections bill. The measure also requires candidates to specify who will benefit from the money. House Bill 1871. Porn site age verifications. Missouri law will require pornographic websites to verify users are adults under a proposal that puts into law what Attorney General Catherine Hanaway began enforcing in December. House Bill 1839. Alpha Gal tracking. The State Health Department will begin tracking cases of alpha gal, a tick-borne illness that causes an allergy to red meat. The new requirement passed as part of a wide-ranging health care bill. House Bill 2372. Abortion. Health care providers do not provide life-saving care to a baby born after an attempted abortion could face the death penalty under a measure headed to Kehoe's desk. Senate Bill 999. Now passed, but requires voter approval. Income tax elimination. Voters will be asked to replace Missouri's income tax, the state's largest source of revenue, with broader sales and use taxes under a proposed constitutional amendment. Under the plan, a priority for Kehoe, the General Assembly would begin eliminating the income tax next year by reducing the top rate of the individual income tax based on revenue growth. The reduced revenue from the income tax would be replaced by higher sales and use taxes. Kehoe has yet to announce whether the referendum will be on the August primary or November general election ballot. House Joint Resolution 173. Now those that didn't make it across the finish line.
gas station slot machines. Missouri Senate leaders rejected a plan to tax and regulate video gaming machines that have proliferated in

0: gas stations and bars across the state over the past decade. Industry leaders have said they plan to return next year to pitch lawmakers again. In the meantime, Attorney General Hanaway has made ridding the state of the unregulated machines a priority. House Bill 2989. Vehicle safety inspections. A plan to eliminate safety inspections for most passenger cars and trucks lacked keyhole support and died. Lawmakers in the waning hours of the session stripped a similar provision out of the bill, allowing the state to raise the speed limit on rural highways. House Bill 1838. Artificial intelligence. Proposals to prevent artificial intelligence from being used to manipulate elections and ensure bots are not considered sentient beings under state law failed. Senate Bill 1012. Data center regulations. Missouri leaders show no interest in new electricity or water regulations for data centers in the state. Top lawmakers say legislation passed last year allowing utility companies to charge data centers higher rates for electricity already addresses concerns that data centers will send electricity rates soaring and overtax local water resources. House Bill 3364 and House Bill 3362. Open enrollment. State law will continue to bar most students from attending public schools outside the districts where they reside. This is the sixth straight year Missouri lawmakers have sought to make it easier for students to transfer to better performing schools regardless of where they live. School leaders asked lawmakers to pause the debate until after December 1st, when the Missouri School Funding Modernization Task Force will make its recommendations on changing how public schools are funded. Senate Bill 971. Psychedelics for mental health treatment. Lawmakers declined to back research into the psychedelics psilocybin and ibogaine. Several U.S. military veterans advocated for state-funded research, arguing the drugs have shown promise in alleviating mental health conditions such as post-traumatic stress disorder. House Bills 2817 and 2961. Special School District Opt-Out. A proposal by Rep. Brad Christ, Republican, St. Louis County, to allow school districts to withdraw from the special school district and provide their own special education services in-house never made it to the full House. House Bill 2933. Medicare work requirements. A proposal to amend the state constitution to add work or volunteer requirements for qualifying Medicaid recipients did not make it past the General Assembly and onto the ballot this year. The work requirements already are included in a federal law passed last year, and Democrats worried Republicans would use the measure to defund the expansion of Medicaid approved by voters 6 years ago. House Joint Resolution 154. Property tax reform. Disagreements between lawmakers in the House and Senate derail plans to reform property tax this year. House Bill 2780 and Senate Bill 1410. And finally, daylight saving time, a perennial attempt to adopt year-round daylight saving time, passed the House but got no traction in the Senate. House Bill 1758. Now, there are a couple of items in the law and order section, both from St. Louis. First, man killed in nightclub shooting. A man died after being shot inside a downtown nightclub early Sunday morning. Around 12:30 a.m., police responded to a report of a shooting inside the Boom Boom Room, a burlesque lounge at 1229 Washington Avenue. Upon arrival, authorities discovered a 24-year-old man who had been shot. The man died on the scene. According to the St. Louis Metropolitan Police Department, the bar had closed for the night when two masked men entered the business and shot the 24-year-old. The two masked men then fled the scene. Homicide detectives are investigating. The Boom Boom Room opened on Washington Avenue in 2015. It became the second entertainment venue of co-owners Jim Callahan and Brandy Dunn, who ran Jumpin' Jupiter, a burlesque roadshow in Maplewood. The Boom Boom Room hosts shows every weekend, according to its website. The Boom Boom Room did not immediately respond to a request for comment. And also in St. Louis, two dead, three injured in shooting. Two people died and three others were injured after a large fight ended in a shooting Friday night in St. Louis's Carr Square neighborhood, authorities said. St. Louis police said officers received a call for a shooting at 11 p.m. in the 1500 block of Preservation Place and found four men who had been shot. One of the men, a 27-year-old whose identity was not released, died at a hospital. Officers later found a 21-year-old woman who had died from a gunshot wound. Authorities said police found the deceased woman in the back seat of a vehicle that came to a stop on McKinley Bridge after pursuing officers deployed a spike strip. Two males in the vehicle were detained. Police said preliminary investigation found the shooting occurred during a large fight between two groups of people. Three men who were shot, ages 43, 41, and 26, are expected to survive, police said in a news release. Next, Annie Malone May Day celebration shifts to downtown festival format. The Annie Malone Children and Family Services traditional May Day Parade was replaced this year with a downtown festival. Organizers said the festival's mission is especially important because the focus is on fundraising and supporting families still recovering from last year's tornado. Crowds poured into downtown St. Louis to enjoy rides, resources, and renewal as one of St. Louis's longest-running community celebrations returned this weekend. This year's Annie Malone May Day celebration took on the form of a festival. The organization was forced to pivot after facing funding cuts and damage to its building from the May 16th tornado. "I love it, and this is really great. I love it," said Annie Malone supporter John Kennedy. Annie Malone CEO Keisha Lee expressed her thanks for the community's continued support despite the different format this year. "To know that the community shows up like this, I'm not surprised, but I'm grateful," said Lee. A big focus at the festival was to support families still recovering from the tornado. There were giveaways of appliances, furniture, and essential household items. "It's great to really have some sense of community where people can come and get resources and feel connected to different people within their community," said Crystal Smith with Zeta Phi Beta Sorority. Like any festival, there were rides and food, and also a focus on resilience and renewal. "Thank you for keeping Annie Malone's legacy alive and working together. We're going to build back St. Louis better than it ever was," said St. Louis Mayor Kara Spencer. Volunteer Darren Henderson said downtown was the place to be Sunday. "One, because I support the cause and I believe in it. Two, I just like that it's a good time," he said. Annie Malone Children and Family Services was also collecting donations to continue its work serving children. We cannot tell you how much we appreciate you and the work Annie Malone does for years, for generations, and we will do everything we can to support that mission, said Democratic Congressman Wesley Bell. Organizers said they plan to bring back the traditional Annie Malone Parade next year. Now, let's switch to national and international news. Drone strikes UAE nuclear plant as U.S. and Iran signal they are prepared to resume war. A drone strike sparked a fire on the edge of the United Arab Emirates' sole nuclear power plant on Sunday in what authorities called an unprovoked terrorist attack. No one was blamed, but it highlighted the risk of renewed war as the United States and Iran signaled they were ready to fight again. There were no reported injuries or radiological release. The UAE, which has hosted air defenses and personnel from Israel, recently accused Iran of launching drone and missile attacks. Tensions have risen over the Strait of Hormuz, a vital energy waterway gripped by Iran, which is under a U.S. naval blockade. For Iran, the clock is ticking, and they better get moving fast, or there won't be anything left of them, U.S. President Donald Trump posted on social media shortly after a call with Prime Minister Benjamin Netanyahu of Israel, whose attack on Iran with the U.S. sparked the war on February 28th. Trump has repeatedly set deadlines for Tehran and then backed off. Our armed forces' fingers are on the trigger, while diplomacy is also continuing. Mohsen Razai, a military advisor to Iran's supreme leader, said on state television, "The ceasefire remains tenuous, with diplomatic efforts for a more durable peace having faltered. And fighting has heated up between Israel and the Iran-backed Hezbollah militant group in Lebanon, despite a nominal ceasefire there." The UAE Defense Ministry said three drones came over its western border with Saudi Arabia, with the other two intercepted. It was investigating who launched them. Iran and allied Shiite militias in Iraq have launched drone attacks targeting Gulf Arab states in the war. The attack, whether carried out by the principal actor or through one of its proxies, represents a dangerous escalation, Anwar Gargesh, a diplomatic advisor to the UAE president, said on social media. Saudi Arabia condemned the attack and later said it had intercepted three drones that entered from Iraqi airspace. The $20 billion Barakah nuclear power plant was built by the UAE with the help of South Korea and went online in 2020. It is the only nuclear power plant in the Arab world and can provide a quarter of the energy needs in the UAE, a federation of seven sheikdoms that is home to Dubai. The UAE's nuclear regulator said the fire didn't affect plant safety and all units are operating as normal. The International Atomic Energy Agency, the United Nations nuclear watchdog, said the strike caused a fire in an electrical generator and one reactor was being powered by emergency diesel generators. It's the first time the four-reactor Barakah plant has been targeted in the war. Yemen's Iran-backed Houthi rebels, whom the UAE has battled as part of a Saudi-led coalition, claim to have targeted the plant while it was under construction in 2017, which Abu Dhabi denied. The UAE signed a strict deal with the U.S. over the nuclear power plant known as a 1-2-3 agreement, in which it agreed to forego domestic uranium enrichment and reprocessing of spent fuel to ease any proliferation concerns. Its uranium comes from abroad. That's very different from the nuclear program in Iran that is at the heart of a long-running tension with the United States and Israel. Iran insists its program is for peaceful purposes, but it has enriched its uranium close to weapons-grade levels and is widely suspected of having had a military component to its program until at least 2003. It has often restricted the work of UN inspectors, including since the 12-day war with Israel last year. Israel is widely believed to be the only nuclear-armed country in the region, but has neither confirmed nor denied having atomic weapons. Iran struck near Israel's Dimona nuclear facility during war. Nuclear plants have increasingly been targeted in wars in recent years, including during Russia's full-scale invasion of Ukraine that began in 2022. During the Iran war, Tehran repeatedly claimed its Bushehr nuclear power plant came under attack, though there was no direct damage to its Russian-run reactor or any radiological release. Next, WHO declares global health emergency over Ebola outbreak in Congo and Uganda. The World Health Organization, also known as WHO, declared the Ebola disease outbreak caused by a rare virus in Congo and neighboring Uganda a public health emergency of international concern on Sunday, after more than 300 suspected cases and 88 deaths. WHO said the outbreak doesn't meet the criteria of a pandemic emergency like COVID-19 and advised against the closure of international borders. WHO said on X that a laboratory-confirmed case has also been reported in Congo's capital, Kinshasa, which is about 620 miles from the outbreak's epicenter in the eastern province of Ituri, suggesting a possible wider spread. It said the patient had visited Ituri and that other suspected cases have also been reported in North Kivu province, which is one of Congo's most populous and borders Ituri. On Sunday, the rebel government of Gorna, Eastern Congo's largest, or Goma, sorry, G-O-M-A, Goma, Eastern Congo's largest city, said in a statement that the first confirmed case of Ebola was detected in the city. The infected person traveled from Ituri province and was currently under isolation, the statement said. Goma was the site of a rapid rebel offensive in early 2025. And the conflict between the Congolese armed forces and the Rwanda-backed M23 rebel paramilitary group has displaced hundreds of thousands. Ebola is highly contagious and can be contracted via bodily fluids such as vomit, blood, or semen. The disease it causes is rare, but severe and often fatal. WHO's emergency declaration is meant to spur donor agencies and countries into action. By WHO's standards, it shows the event is serious, there is a risk of international spread, and it requires a coordinated international response. In a separate statement on X on Sunday, the WHO Regional Office for Africa said that a team of 35 experts from the WHO and the Congolese Ministry of Health had arrived in Bunia, the capital of Ituri province, along with 7 tons of emergency medical supplies and equipment. The global response to previous declarations has been mixed. In 2024, when WHO declared mpox outbreaks in Congo and elsewhere in Africa a global emergency, experts at the time said that it did little to get supplies like diagnostic tests, medicines, and vaccines to affected countries quickly. Health authorities say the current outbreak, first confirmed on Friday, is caused by the Bundibugyo virus, a rare variant of the Ebola disease that has no approved therapeutics or vaccines. Although more than 20 Ebola outbreaks have taken place in Congo and Uganda, this is only the third time that the Bundibugyo virus has been detected. Congo accounts for all, except two of the cases, both of which were reported in Uganda, WHO said. The Bundibugyo virus was first detected in Uganda's Bundibugyo district during a 2007-8 outbreak that infected 149 people and killed 37. The second time was in 2012 in an outbreak in Isoro, Congo, where 57 cases and 29 deaths were reported. Dr. Richard Katinje, Chief of Operations at the Centre des Opérations d'Urgence de Santé Publique, part of Congo's National Institute of Public Health, recently arrived in Ituri. He said that while the risks may be high, Congo has weathered previous outbreaks. We have managed enough epidemics in the country without treatment. The Zaire virus, which we managed, was also untreated in several epidemics, and not everyone died, Katinje told the Associated Press. Next, tax funding in doubt. Senate parliamentarian removes provision from massive spending bill. A U.S. Senate official removed security funding that could be used for President Donald Trump's planned White House ballroom from a massive spending package late Saturday, Democratic lawmakers said, imperiling Republican efforts to devote taxpayer money to the contentious project. The decision by the Senate's parliamentarian, Elizabeth McDonough, deals a blow to the Trump administration, which has sought the money for security purposes related to the ballroom. Trump said the construction of the ballroom would be funded by $400 million in private donations. But Senate Republicans are seeking $1 billion in taxpayer funding to the Secret Service for security upgrades to the ballroom and other structures being built beneath it. Democrats have criticized the ballroom as an expensive and frivolous diversion by Trump at a time when Americans face rising costs such as higher fuel prices. Trump, a real estate developer turned politician, wrote on social media that it will be the finest building of its kind anywhere in the world. McDonough ruled that the security funding provision falls under chamber rules that require 60 votes to pass most legislation, according to the office of Senator Jeff Merkley, the top Democrat on the Senate Budget Committee. Republicans hold a 53-47 majority in the Senate. The parliamentarian interprets Senate rules, including whether legislative provisions are permitted. Republican senators still could revise the legislation to try to gain the parliamentarian's approval. Ryan Rossi, spokesman for the Senate Majority Leader John Thune, said in a social media post that Republicans would keep trying. Redraft, refine, resubmit, Rossi wrote on X. If Republicans do not succeed, they may be unable to include the ballroom-related funding in a $72 billion spending package they plan to bring to a vote on the Senate floor, with passage expected on a party-line vote with Democrats opposed. The bulk of the legislation is devoted to immigration enforcement. Republicans have been invoking complex budget rules to try to secure passage without Democratic support. While we expect Republicans to change this bill to appease Trump, Democrats are prepared to challenge any change to this bill, Merkley said in a statement. Democrats have opposed funding for Trump's signature immigration crackdown, absent reforms that they have sought since federal immigration agents killed U.S. citizens in separate incidents in Minnesota in January. Republicans said federal funding for ballroom security is needed to ensure presidential safety, citing an April incident in which an alleged gunman is accused of storming a media gala in Washington that Trump attended. The administration has said the ballroom will modernize infrastructure, bolster security, and ease strain on the White House, which often uses temporary outdoor structures to host large events. Now, looking at the Nation and World Digest, at least four killed when Ukraine strikes Russia. At least four people were killed, including three in the Moscow region, after Ukraine launched its biggest overnight drone attack on the Russian capital in more than a year, local officials said Sunday. A fourth person was killed in the Belgorod region bordering northeastern Ukraine, local authorities said, while Russia's defense ministry said that by midday, more than 1,000 Ukrainian drones had been downed over the country in the past 24 hours. Ukraine's President Volodymyr Zelensky vowed retribution Friday following Russia's heaviest drone and military attack on Kyiv over a two-day period since the war started more than 4 years ago. From Mexico, Mexico armed attack kills at least 10 people. 10 people, including a minor, were killed Sunday in an armed attack in Mexico's Puebla state, the state's public security ministry said. The victims, 6 men, 3 women, and a child, were targeted by armed individuals in the municipality of Tehuantzingo, the state ministry added. State and federal forces launched a joint investigation and operational deployment to find the perpetrators. The state's public security ministry pledged zero impunity for the killings. And now some brief items. Gaza Strip. Israeli strikes killed at least 8 Palestinians on Sunday. In the Gaza Strip, health officials said, as ceasefire efforts meant to end fighting between Israel and the Hamas militant group faltered. Separately, Gaza medics said another Israeli airstrike killed at least 3 people at a community kitchen near Al-Aqsa Hospital in Deir al-Balah in central Gaza. Regarding elections in Peru, Peru's top electoral authority pledged Sunday to correct flaws that delayed April's first round election results by a month ahead of a presidential runoff scheduled for June 7th. The finalists for the presidency are right-wing candidate Keiko Fujimori and leftist Roberto Sanchez. From Taipei, Taiwan will not be sacrificed or traded and will not give up its free way of life under pressure, President Lai Ching-te wrote on social media Sunday. He added that the U.S. arms sales to the island were a security commitment based on law. Lee's comments were his first response to last week's summit between President Donald Trump and his Chinese counterpart Xi Jinping. From Thomas Massey, President Donald Trump's repeated attacks on intra-party critic Rep. Thomas Massey reflect a desperate attempt to help his opponent in Tuesday's Kentucky primary, the lawmaker said Sunday. In a social media post Sunday, Trump called Massey the worst Republican congressman in history. From Idaho, Four crew members involved in a mid-air collision of military jets at an air show ejected safely Sunday outside Mountain Home Air Force Base in Idaho, the U.S. Navy said. Two EA-18G Growler jets collided in mid-air 2 miles from the base during the Gunfighter Skies air show, a spokesperson said. And finally, from Havana, Cuban Foreign Minister Bruno Rodriguez accused the U.S. on Sunday of fabricating a fraudulent case to justify economic sanctions and potential military intervention. The minister's comments followed a report by Axios on Sunday that said Cuba had acquired more than 300 military drones. Next, according to the White House, China to buy more agricultural products. China committed to purchasing at least $17 billion in U.S. agricultural products in 2026, 27, and 28, the White House said in a fact sheet released Sunday. The commitment was made during meetings between President Donald Trump and Chinese President Xi Jinping last week, the White House said. The $17 billion figure does not include the soybean purchase commitments China made in October 2025, the White House said. There has been a marked reduction in U.S. agricultural exports to China after last year's rounds of tit-for-tat tariffs sharply curtailed trade, which fell 65.7% year-on-year to $8.4 billion in 2025, according to U.S. Department of Agriculture data. China dramatically scaled back its reliance on U.S. farm goods since Trump's first term, sourcing roughly 20% of its soybeans from the U.S. in 2024, the year before he returned to office, down from 41% in 2016. China will work with U.S. regulators to lift suspensions of U.S. beef facilities and resume imports of poultry from U.S. states determined to be free of avian influenza, the White House said. Confirming earlier statements from the Chinese government, the White House also said Sunday the world's two largest economies would establish a U.S.-China Board of Trade and the U.S.-China Board of Investment. The boards will resolve concerns about market access for agricultural products and expand trade under a reciprocal tariff reduction framework, Chinese Foreign Minister Wang Yi said last week. Next, teenagers arrested in random shootings across Austin that left four injured. Two teenagers were in custody, and a potential third suspect was being sought following at least 10 random weekend shootings in Austin, Texas, that left four people injured, city officials said Sunday. Driving around the city in stolen vehicles, the suspects fired at two fire stations, apartment buildings, and houses during a string of robberies and shootings from Saturday afternoon to Sunday morning, Austin Police Chief Lisa Davis said. The two boys, ages 15 and 17, were apprehended after they were pulled over in a stolen car and attempted to run. A third person who had been in the car also ran and remained at large. Davis said it was unknown if that person was involved in the shootings. She said the firearm that was used in the shootings had earlier been stolen by the 15-year-old and that the 17-year-old was wanted for a separate firearm theft. The city ordered residents of a large part of the southern area of Texas's capital city to shelter in place Sunday while they were searching for the suspects. With two suspects in custody, the order was later lifted. Four victims were taken to hospitals, including one with critical injuries, officials said. The suspects stole at least four vehicles as they traveled around the city, Davis said. We don't have any specific motive that has been identified. In fact, these actions appear to be random, Mayor Kirk Watson said. Next, thousands flocked to the National Mall in Washington for an America-themed prayer rally. Thousands of people streamed onto the National Mall for a day-long prayer rally Sunday billed as a rededication of our country as one nation under God. Against the backdrop of the Washington Monument, worship music blared from a stage that made clear the event's Christian focus. Arched stained glass windows set underneath grand columns resembling a federal building depicted the nation's founders alongside a white cross. Most speakers celebrated Christianity's ties to American history, a blending of ideas that critics flagged ahead of the prayer gathering as supporting Christian nationalism. President Donald Trump read a passage of scripture in a video shown at the rally. Filmed in the Oval Office, it was the same footage used during a marathon Bible reading event last month. The verses from 2 Chronicles are often cited by those who believe America was founded as a Christian nation. If my people, which are called by my name, shall humble themselves and pray and seek my face and turn from their wicked ways, Trump read, then will I hear from heaven and will forgive their sin and will heal their land. Other top Republicans, including Vice President J.D. Vance, Defense Secretary Pete Hegseth, Secretary of State Marco Rubio, and House Speaker Mike Johnson, Republican Louisiana, were also on the schedule as part of the celebrations this year marking 250 years of U.S. independence. Many names on the Rededicate 250 program were among Trump's longtime evangelical supporters, including Paula White-Kane of the White House Faith Office and evangelist Franklin Graham of Samaritan's Purse. We are deeply concerned that what is really being rededicated is a nation to a very narrow and ideological part of the Christian faith that betrays our nation's fundamental commitment to religious freedom, said Reverend Adam Russell Taylor, a Baptist minister who leads the progressive Christian organization Sojourners. The conservative Christian lineup featured guests who often argue that the United States was founded as a Christian nation, a narrative disputed by many historians and other religious traditions. Rabbi Jonah Dove Pessner, director of the Religious Action Center of Reform Judaism, noted the religious diversity of early America, including Jews, Muslims, and indigenous people. I want to shine a light on America's history as a nation that welcomes, celebrates, and protects people of all faiths and those of no faith, Pessner said. Many in the crowd wore Trump hats and patriotic colors, joining the festivities under a sweltering sun. It's all about Jesus, said Denny Smith, 72, of Rhode Island, who rented a motorized scooter to traverse the National Mall. Retha Bond, 58, and from Southern Illinois, also heard Trump speak not far away on January 6, 2021. She said she did not join the protesters who rioted later that day at the Capitol, but has remained a steadfast Trump supporter. I'm not saying Trump is the savior, Bond said. She added that this is one of the most important things that could be going on in the world for us to rededicate our nation back to God. Speakers mentioned the late conservative activist Charlie Kirk from the stage. Kirk's activism has been a powerful example for Alessandra Seawright, 15, of Santa Fe, New Mexico, who came to rededicate 250 with her mother. I think we just need more of this in our country, and we just need to share the word of the Lord, she said. We love going to events like this. They also attended Kirk's memorial service, which mixed Christian worship and political messages. Events like these, Seawright said, help her feel less alone in her conservative Christian beliefs. Hegseth, who has infused Christian language and worship with his role leading the Pentagon, asked the gathering in a video to pray to our Lord and Savior Jesus Christ. Referencing George Washington's faith, he said, "Let us pray without ceasing. Let us pray for our nation on bended knee." Orthodox Jewish Rabbi Mir Soloveitchik was the only non-Christian religious leader listed on the program. To applause, he told the crowd, "Anti-Semitism is utterly un-American," a seeming reference to debates dividing the right. Soloveitchik serves on the Trump administration's Religious Liberty Commission along with White-Kane, Graham, and Cardinal Timothy Dolan and Bishop Robert Barron, Catholic clerics also featured on the program. The event was organized by Freedom 250, a public-private partnership backed by the White House. Congressional Democrats have questioned the nonprofit's structure and finances, which they see as a Trump-controlled end run around a separate commission chartered by Congress a decade ago to prepare semi-quincentennial events. Progressive groups staged counter-programming. Among them were the Freedom From Religion Foundation, which advocates a strict separation of church and state, and the Christian organization Faithful America. The two groups displayed a large balloon near the mall of a Trump-like golden calf in a biblical reference to idolatry. On Thursday evening, the Interfaith Alliance projected protest slogans onto an exterior wall of the National Gallery of Art. "Democracy, not theocracy," said one. Another said the separation of church and state is good for both. Next, redistricting debate shifts to South Carolina as Republicans seek clean sweep of U.S. House seats. An effort to reshape South Carolina's congressional districts will get its first full airing today in the State House as lawmakers launch a lengthy and potentially testy discussion on whether to accede to President Donald Trump's desires for a U.S. House map that could yield a clean sweep for Republicans. Tense debates already have played out in Tennessee, Alabama, and Louisiana as Republicans push aggressively to leverage a recent U.S. Supreme Court ruling that weakened Voting Rights Act protections for minority districts. The ruling has opened the way for Republicans to redraw districts with large black populations that have elected Democrats. In South Carolina, that means targeting a seat long held by U.S. Rep. Jim Clyburn, the only Democrat among the state's seven representatives in the House. Clyburn has said he has no intention of retiring, even if his district gets changed. He told reporters last week in Washington that he has addresses in Columbia, Charleston, and Santee, adding, "I live in three districts. I'll decide which one to run in." "It ain't about Jim Clyburn's district," he said. "This isn't about voting. This is about turning the clock back to Jim Crow 2.0. Early voting is scheduled to begin May 26th for South Carolina's statewide primaries on June 9th. In addition to redrawing congressional districts, legislation pending in the state House would move the U.S. House primaries to August. If it clears the House, the legislation then must go to the Senate. Republican Governor Henry McMaster, who called lawmakers into a special session on redistricting, said it is important for South Carolina to send as many Republicans to Washington as possible to try to prevent Democrats from taking control of the House and attempting to impeach Trump. But some Republicans have expressed concern that an attempt to draw 7-0 House map for the party could spread Republican voters too thin, making some existing Republican-held districts susceptible to Democratic victories. Republicans are ahead in the national redistricting battle thus far. Since Trump urged Texas Republicans to redistrict last year, Republicans think they could gain as many as 15 seats from new House maps in Texas, Missouri, North Carolina, Ohio, Florida, Tennessee, and Alabama. Democrats, meanwhile, think they could gain 6 seats from new maps in California and Utah. But litigation is ongoing in some states, and voters will have the final say on who wins. And finally, in terms of this week's box office, movie-wise, after 2 weeks trailing The Devil Wears Prada 2, the Michael Jackson biopic Michael reclaimed the number one spot at the North American box office with $26.1 million in ticket sales, according to studio estimates Sunday. The Lionsgate movie is in rarefied territory, having brought in $703.9 million worldwide and counting. It still has a way to go to surpass the current reigning champion of musical biopics, Bohemian Rhapsody. The Queen movie grossed over $910.8 million worldwide. There were also several newcomers in the mix this weekend, including the relationship horror movie Obsession, the Guy Ritchie action pick In the Gray, and the revenge saga Is God Is. But the holdovers continue to draw the largest crowds. The power dynamics are poised to shift when Star Wars, The Mandalorian, and Grogu hits theaters next weekend. And the top 10 movies by box office were Michael, $26.1 million, The Devil Wears Prada 2, $18 million, Obsession, $16.1 million, Mortal Kombat 2, $13.4 million, The Sheep Detectives, $9.3 million, The Super Mario Galaxy Movie, $4.5 million, Project Hail Mary, $3.9 million, Top Gun 40th Anniversary, $3.1 million. In the Gray, $3 million. And number 10 is God Is, $2.2 million. And with that, we conclude the recording of the top stories from the St. Louis Post-Dispatch for Monday, May 18th, 2026. This is Vanita House at Mind's Eye. Back to the board, and then back for the second of my 3 hours. We will review Today in History, the daily horoscopes, and the sports sections from the Post, and also from the Springfield State Journal Register. So please join us back here if you can. Either way, thanks again, and I'll see you in a few minutes. Bye.
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2: Hello, Mind's Eye community. 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This is on Friday, April 10th. 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
3: Good morning. Today, look for heavy rain with a high near 80. Tonight, expect clear skies with a low near 73. Tuesday, look for moderate rain with a high near 82. Tuesday night, there, TS a slight chance of rain with a low near 61. Wednesday, look for partly cloudy skies with a high near 66. Get your weather every hour right here on Mind's Eye Radio, your virtual news stand.
4: In Belleville and Collinsville, it's rainy and 79 degrees. In Fairview Heights, it's sunny and 77 degrees.

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2: Hello again. It's Vanita House at Mind's Eye, bringing you Today in History, the Daily Horoscopes, and the Sports Sections from the St. Louis Post-Dispatch and from the Springfield State Journal Register for Monday, May 18th, 2026. Thank you so much for joining us, and let's get started. First, we go way back to 332, May 18, 332. That's when Roman Emperor Constantine the Great instituted a free daily bread rations in Constantinople back in 332. So let's see. Then our next date after that is 1291. After 100 years of Crusader control, the last Crusader stronghold of Acre is reconquered and destroyed by the Mamluks under Sultan al-Ashraf Khalil. And then we go to 1804, when Napoleon Bonaparte was proclaimed Emperor of France by the French Senate. Let's see, then we have 1860, and that's when Abraham Lincoln was chosen on the third ballot at the Republican National Convention in Chicago to be the party's nominee for president. Next, we have, let's see, two things in 1896. First, the U.S. Supreme Court ruled 7-1 in Plessy v. Ferguson that segregation laws with accommodations that were separate but equal were constitutional. The ruling was overturned 58 years later. Also that year was the Khodynka, K-H-O-D-Y-N-K-A, tragedy. That's when a stampeding crowd on Khodynka Field in Moscow during the coronation festivities for Russian Tsar Nicholas II caused the deaths of an estimated 1,300 people. Then we go to 1917. That's when President Woodrow Wilson signed the Selective Service Act to build the American Armed Forces through conscription to aid the Allies during World War I. Next, we have 1933. As part of President Franklin Roosevelt's New Deal, Congress created the Tennessee Valley Authority as a utility and regional economic development agency. Next, we have 1953. That's when piloting a borrowed Canada Air F-86 jet, trailblazing aviator Jacqueline Cochran added to her list of records and firsts by becoming the first woman to break the sound barrier. Next, we have 1969. That's when Apollo 10 launched from Kennedy Space Center in Florida on its mission to orbit the moon as a dress rehearsal for the moon landing during the Apollo 11 mission. Then we have 1974. That's when India became the sixth nation to detonate an atomic bomb. Then we go to 1977. The U.S., USSR, and other nations signed the Environmental Modification Convention prohibiting weather warfare with widespread, long-lasting, or severe effects. And then we go to 1980. That was the eruption of Mount St. Helens in Washington State. It triggered the largest landslide in history, killing 57 people and causing over $1 billion in damage. And finally, in 2009, the Liberation Tigers of Tamil Eelam were defeated by the Sri Lankan government, ending the Sri Lankan civil war and almost 26 years of fighting between the two sides. Now let's see what happened today in film, TV, music, and sports. In 1927, that's when the Grauman's Chinese Theater opened in Hollywood, California. And then in the world of music, in 1999, Millennium, the Backstreet Boys' third studio album, was released. It became one of the best-selling albums of all time, with over 30 million copies.

time. 1152, Eleanor of Aquitaine married Henri of Anjou. This handed the future King Henry II of England most of France and allowed future kings of England to claim France for centuries afterwards. And then in 1964, English rock guitarist Ritchie Blackmore, who was 19, married Marguerite Volkmann, who was also 19, and then they got divorced in 1969. And then 1996, American heavyweight boxer Tommy Morrison, who was 27, married Dawn Freeman. They got divorced in 1998. And then in 2007, British singer Amy Winehouse, who was 23, married former video production assistant Blake Fielder Civil, who was 25, in Miami. They got divorced in 2009. And then in 2024, English actress Millie Bobby Brown, who was 20, you know her from Stranger Things, she married John Bon Jovi's son, Jake, who was 22, in Tuscany, Italy. And then the one divorce happened in 1989. That's when Lisa Strawberry filed for a divorce from Daryl Strawberry, and it was finalized in 1993. Now, let's review the birthdays and also the obituaries for Monday, May 18th. Got quite a few for some reason. Birthdays, starting back in 1048, Omar Khayyam, who was a Persian mathematician. He was responsible for cubic equations, the Persian calendar, and use of quatrains in poetry. He died in Iran in 1131. We have a birthday today, 1662, or George Smallridge, British Bishop of Bristol, 1692. We have Joseph Butler, English theologian and bishop. He died 1752. Birthday today in 1742 for Lionel Lukin. He was called the British lifeboat pioneer. 1767, birthday for Nicolas Marie Charles Barbier de la Serre. The reason he's important, he was a French soldier who invented the use of raised dots for writing. Later, Louis Braille used them, and this soldier died in 1841. Then we have 1792, birthday for Margaret Ann Neave. She's British, first recorded female super centenarian. She lived to be 110 years old and 321 days. She died in 1903. Let's see, 1868 was the birthday of Nicholas II, the last Tsar of Russia, who was killed in 1918. 1872 is today birthday for Bertrand Russell, English mathematician and philosopher. He won Nobel Prize in 1950 and died in 1970. Today, 1883, birthday for Walter Gropius, German architect who created the Bauhaus School of Design. Today, 1889, birthday for Thomas Midgley, American chemist who invented leaded gasoline. Today, 1897, birthday for Frank Capra, Italian-American director of films like It's a Wonderful Life and It Happened One Night and Mr. Smith Goes to Washington. He died in 1991. Today, 1909, birthday for Fred Perry, English tennis player and the first to win a career Grand Slam. He died in 1995. Today, 1911, birthday for Big Joe Turner, American blues singer, died in 1985. Today, 1912, birthday for another film director, Richard Brooks, who did Blackboard Jungle, In Cold Blood, and Key Largo. He died in 1952. Let's see, birthday also today, 1912, for crooner Perino Como, also known as Perry Como, American singer and TV personality. He died 2001. Today, 1919, birthday for Margot Fonteyn, considered the first lady of British ballet, who died 1991. Today, 1920, birthday for Pope John Paul II. He was the 264th Roman Catholic Pope. He served between 1978-2005. Let's see, and he also passed in 2005. Today, 1921, birthday of Anthony Epstein, who's the English pathologist and virologist, who was the co

discoverer of the Epstein-Barr virus. He died 2024. Today in 1922 is the birthday for American actor Bill Macy, known mainly for playing Maude's husband, Walter, in Maude. He died in 2019. Also today, 1928, American actor Parnell Roberts. He played Adam on Bonanza and was the older version of Trapper John, M.D. He died in 2010. Another actor born today back in 1931, American actor Robert Morse, who got Tony and Emmy Awards for things like How to Succeed in Business Without Really Trying and Mad Men. He died in 2022. Another actor birthday today, 1934, American actor Dwayne Hickman from The Many Lives of Dobie Gillis and How to Stuff a Wild Bikini. He died in 2022. Today, 1937, born day for American baseball legend Brooks Robinson, who was mainly with the Baltimore Orioles. He died in 2023. Today, 1939, birth date for Gary S. Paxton, who wrote the song "He Did the Monster Mash" and "Alley Oop." He died in 2016. Also, another baseball legend born today, 1946, Mr. October, baseball legend Reggie Jackson. He's still with us, and he's 79 today. Let's see, we're up to 1949. Rick Wakeman, British progressive rock keyboardist for the band Yes, birthday today. Also 1949, William Wallace, Canadian musician with the Guess who wrote that song American Woman, Stay Away From Me. Another musician born today in 1950, Mark Mothersbaugh, Are We Not Men? We Are Devo. He has a birthday today. And another music person, 1952 is the birthday for American country music legend George Strait. He's still with us. He's 73. Wrote many songs, including the wonderfully titled All My Exes Live in Texas. We've got the actor Chow Yun-fat, born today in 1955, a Hong Kong legend, also known on the West for Crouching Tiger, Hidden Dragon, and Pirates of the Caribbean at World's End. He's 71. Let's see, Australian rock musician James Mogeni, born today in 1956. He was a songwriter and also one of the founding members of Midnight Oil, Beds Are Burning, among other songs. He is 70 today. See, we're getting there. 1960, Yannick Noah, French tennis player. He is 66, born in 1967. Rob Bass, It Takes Two, American DJ rocker. He's 59 today. Another singer, born 1969, Martika, real name Marta Marrero. She's a Cuban-American singer who had the number one hit, Toy Soldiers. She's 57. And then we have Tina Fey, born today in 1970, actress, comedian, author from Saturday Night Live and 30 Rock. She turns 56 today. Another actor who was born today in 1981, Alan Leach. He's an Irish actor. You may know him as the son-in-law, Tom Branson, in Downton Abbey. He turns 45. Now let's review today's obituaries. First goes back to 526, when Pope John I died. He served 523 to 526. Then we have 1638, he was born. 1675 today was the date for Jacques Marquette, a French Jesuit explorer, especially of the Mississippi River. He was 37. Born 1769, died today in 1812. John Bellingham, he was the English merchant who assassinated the British Prime Minister, Spencer Perceval. He was executed by hanging. He was 42. Then born 1860, died today 1911, Austrian composer Gustav Mahler. He died of heart disease at the age of 50. Born 1879, died 1949 today, James Truslow Adams, American historian. He won a Pulitzer Prize in 1921, and he popularized the phrase, the American dream. He died at age 70. And then born 1876, died today, 1955, Mary McLeod Bethune, African-American educator and civil rights activist. She was 78.
Then born 1939, died 1963 today. Ernie Davis, first African-American to win football's Heisman Trophy in 1961. He died in 1963 of leukemia at the age of 23. Then we have born 1880, died today 1973, American politician Jeanette Rankin, first woman elected to U.S. Congress, Republican from Montana, women's rights advocate and pacifist, died at the age of 92. Then, let's see, born 1957, died 1980, Ian Curtis, English singer, songwriter, Joy Division's Love Will Tear Us Apart. He committed suicide at the age of 23. Born 1909, died today 1981, American author William Saroyan. He wrote Time of Your Life. He died at the age of 72. Then born 1917, died today 1988, Dawes Butler, voice for Smarter Than the Average Bear, Yogi Bear, and Huckleberry Hound. Died at the age of 71. Next, born 1950, died today 1995, Russian-American ballet legend and occasional actor, Alexander Gudinov. He played one of the bad guys in Die Hard. He died from hepatitis and alcoholism at the age of 45. Then born 1933, died today 1995, one of my favorite witches of all times, American actress Elizabeth Montgomery from Bewitched. She died from cancer at the age of 62. Another actor, born 1926, died today 2013, Steve Forrest. He was in SWAT. He died at the age of 87. Award-winning American cinematographer. He was Gordon Willis, born 1932, died today 2014. He was responsible for the Godfather trilogy, Clute, All the American Men, Annie Hall, Manhattan, Presumed Innocent. He died at the age of 82 from cancer. Today, let's see, born 1965, died today 2017, was Chris Cornell from Soundgarden and Audioslave. He committed suicide. He was 52. Born 1944, died today 2020, Ken Osmond. He played Eddie Haskell. Hello, Mrs. Beaver. On Leave It to Beaver. He was also an L.A. police officer from 1970 to 88. He died from complications of COPD at the age of 76. Also, 1935, he was born, died today, 2021, American stage and screen actor Charles Grodin, the Heartbreak Kid, and Midnight Run, and Ishtar, and those that large dog, Beethoven movies. He died from bone marrow cancer at the age of 86. And we see, we got one more, born in 1936, died today, 2023, a football legend, actor, and a civil rights advocate, Jim Brown, died at the age of 87. Now, let's switch to the horoscopes for Monday, May 18th, 2026. As always, beginning with the sign that's in effect right now, and that would be Taurus, April 20th through May 20th. You might find it easier to connect with others at this time, Taurus. It would behoove you to reconnect with friends or family members you may have lost touch with. Their energy can bring an entirely different perspective to your life, which could surprise you with its richness. The aspects are also good for meeting new people. Don't hesitate to get out there and mix and mingle. After Taurus, we have Gemini, May 21st through June 20th. You will find that disciplined actions are the best way to go about your day-to-day, Gemini. Stay focused on your path. You can accomplish many tasks at the same time if you play your cards right. Try not to get bogged down with details. People might cause you to worry too much. Don't let their energy get in the way of your progress. Next, we have Cancer, June 21st through July 22nd. Decisions will be even more difficult to make than usual today, Cancer. On the one hand, you may feel a need to stabilize, while on the other hand, find that your energy is raging in a million different directions as you want to seek new experiences and social interactions with others. Try to adopt a plan that combines both of these energies. Nervous energy will keep you moving.
After Cancer, it's Leo, July 23rd through August 22nd. There is a solid grounding to the day that might have you feeling less than energetic about getting the ball rolling, Leo. Don't be surprised if there's a sense of restriction and duty weighing you down. Times of rest and reflection are very important in the natural cycle. Cycle, C-Y-C-L-E. Don't think that you always need to be on the go in order to make progress. Put your warring nature aside today and rest. Then we're with Virgo, August 23rd through September 22nd. Things will go more and more in your favor over the next 4 weeks, Virgo, although today you might find that they are slow to get moving. It could be that there is a bit of stress on your body and that you aren't feeling very motivated to get up and go. Don't worry about it. This feeling will soon pass and you'll feel like your old self in no time. Next, it's Libra, September 23rd through October 22nd. Discipline and a sense of duty have been major themes for you lately, Libra. It might seem like someone has put the brakes on a current plan of yours. Try not to see this as negative. In reality, this is an important time for you to slow down and plan. Be aware of the passage of time and consider using this period to organize your schedule. Energy. This is a good time to focus and streamline your life. Next, it's Scorpio, October 23rd through November 21st. Your ego and physical vitality should experience a boost today, Scorpio. Try to hone in on the solid, grounding energy that's encouraging you to come to terms with your emotions. Be aware of the fact that your often gloomy attitude may be starting to weigh heavily on the ones you love. Be careful that you aren't hurting someone just because you know that they'll forgive you. After Scorpio, it's Sagittarius, November 22nd through December 21st. It might be hard to find the exact direction you're looking for today, Sagittarius. It could be that there's a strong force urging you to slow down and be more practical with your energy. This may not be the advice you want to hear, but it probably is the advice you need to follow. Remember that the world doesn't revolve around you, regardless of how much you might like to think that it does. After Sagittarius, we have Capricorn, December 22nd through January 19th. Just when you're feeling good and solid in your plan, Capricorn, something or someone may step in to rain on your parade. You could get the feeling today that you're taking one step forward and two steps back. Perhaps there is a feeling of doubt creeping into the picture. Try not to let these nagging restrictive energies hold you back. Be confident about your abilities. Next, we're in the age of Aquarius, January 20th through February 18th. Restriction might weigh heavily on you today, Aquarius. Perhaps you're being reminded that there are some important details that you need to take care of. Perhaps you need to adopt a more disciplined approach in your life. Is it time for some restructuring? Don't be afraid of change, and don't let feelings of responsibility hold you down. This is an important time in which you can hit it big. After Aquarius, we have Pisces, February 19th through March 20th. Try not to worry too much today, Pisces. Take care of details and work to get things accomplished. Check things off your list, and you'll feel much better about yourself and the direction you're headed. Keep your eyes open and try not to have tunnel vision on every issue. Give people the benefit of the doubt instead of the third degree. Concentrate on what you need to do. And last but not least, we have Aries, March 21st through April 19th.
aspects of your life that you've neglected lately might haunt you on a day like today, Aries. Make sure you're keeping up with all your responsibilities. Things may come to a dramatic climax at this time, and you could find yourself at an important crossroads. Nervous energy could cause you to run around frantically in search of the right path. Don't let indecision keep you from getting where you need to go. Now, let's switch to the sports section from the St. Louis Post-Dispatch for Monday, May 18th, 2026. We'll begin with the Cardinals versus the Royals and Sunday's series finale. Cards offense goes quiet. A win away from securing their third sweep of the year and first over their cross-state rivals since 2021, the Cardinals could not rally back from the slim but early deficit they found themselves in by the end of the first inning. The Cardinals lineup on Sunday combined to produce 5 hits, drew 2 walks, and did not have a base runner reach scoring position until the 9th inning in a 2-0 loss to the Royals, who received 6 1/3 scoreless innings from starter Stephen Kolick. The quiet finish capped a weekend series at Busch Stadium that showcased a loud style of play the Cardinals generated as they fed off the raucous tarps-off crowd that grew in the right field loge section over the weekend and returned on Sunday. The quiet offense left no response to the runs the Royals and catcher Salvador Perez produced in the 1st and 4th innings off Cardinals starter Andre Pallante. Pallante allowed a sacrifice fly to Perez in the 1st inning after Michael Garcia led the game off with a single and saw Garcia advance to 3rd base on a single from Vinny Pasquantino and a fielding error by center fielder Victor Scott II. The only other run Pallante allowed before he completed his season-high 6 2/3 innings came on a solo home run in the 4th inning by Perez. Pallante's 6 2/3 innings were a high by a Cardinals pitcher this season. No Cardinals pitcher had totaled more than 6 innings in an outing this season. Scoreless outings in relief from Matt Sponson, 1 inning, Justin Brule, 1/3 of an inning, and Matt Pouchard, 1 inning, kept the Cardinals within 2 runs entering the final inning. The last gasp at a comeback ended with a ground out that left a runner on 2nd base after that runner reached scoring position on defensive indifference. Wynn exits with apparent injury. Cardinals Gold Glove shortstop Mason Wynn exited in the bottom half of the 7th inning with an apparent injury. Wynn reached base by racing to first to prevent a double play after Alec Burleson had singled. Wynn was seen by a team trainer at 1st base while the Royals made a pitching change. He went into the dugout before the inning resumed and did not come back out. Cesar Prieto emerged from the dugout to pinch run for Wynn and remained in the game at shortstop. The offense goes quiet. The combination of a limited offense and ground ball results kept the Cardinals from pushing across a run against Kolick. The Cardinals lineup totaled 4 hits and drew a walk against the right-hander. But any chance to create some high-flying offense was grounded. Kolick's sinker and fastball-heavy mix coaxed 13 ground outs from Cardinals hitters, one of which resulted in a double play in the 5th inning after Thomas Seguis led the inning off with a single. The double play was followed by an inning-ending strikeout of J.J. Weatherholt, who returned to the lineup after his first full day off Saturday and 3 ground outs in the 6th.
Looking to close the two-run gap between, the Cardinals received a leadoff single to open the seventh. Wynn's ground ball that ended in a force-out represented the final out Colette collected as Royals manager Matt Quatraro turned to left-handed reliever Daniel Lynch IV, who got Nathan Church to fly out and Seguiz to ground out. Church's dazzling grab. A burst of speed and a well-timed dive from Church helped Pallante record the second out of the third inning and prevented Royals shortstop Bobby Witt Jr. from a potential extra base hit that would have likely scored Kyle Isbell from second base. Starting in right field while Jordan Walker hit from the designated hitter spot, Church made up for a late jump by moving swiftly to his left and closing in on a 100.7 mph line drive hit toward the right field corner by Witt. As the line drive began to sink, Church made a head-first dive to snag the line drive as he neared the edge of the warning track. The hit Church stole from Witt kept Isbell from advancing, Witt from racing around the bases, and got Pallante an out closer to ending the third inning. Pallante kept Isbell from scoring by making quick work of Pasquantino. He struck out Pasquantino on three pitches to finish his third inning, K-ing his way to a finish. Given a chance to start the seventh inning thanks to a pitch count that sat in the lower 80s, Pallante provided the longest outing by a Cardinals starter this season, even if he didn't complete the final frame of work he was allowed to open. Pallante needed 12 pitches to record outs against former Cardinal Lane Thomas and Michael Massey to give him a season-high 6 2/3 innings. The Cardinals had not had a starter complete more than 6 innings in an outing this year. To get him to where none of his rotation mates have been, Pallante kept the first two Royals he faced from putting a ball in play. Pallante began the seventh inning by working back from a 2-1 count to strike out Thomas looking, landing a sinker and knuckle curve for strikes. He followed a series of fastballs and knuckle curves Massey fouled off to begin their encounter by rearing back for a knuckle curve on the seventh pitch of the at-bat to get a chase and miss for his seventh strikeout. Pallante's outing ended after Isbell singled with two outs, leading Cardinals manager Ali Marmol to call on Swanson to finish the inning. Next, let's talk about professional golf. Aaron Rye runs away with the PGA Championship, first English-born winner in more than a century. Aaron Rye was just another name among a dozen others who had reason to believe the PGA Championship was theirs for the taking Sunday at Tough Aronimink. There was Rory McIlroy, John Rahm, and Xander Schauffele, with 10 majors among them, all ready to seize the moment on a stage that was unfamiliar to Rye. Justin Thomas was the clubhouse leader for nearly 4 hours after a 65 before the course turned hard under a hot sun. What followed was a masterclass from golf's newest major champion. Rye made 6 birdies over the last 10 holes, taking the lead for good on the 13th and pouring it on with a 70-foot birdie putt across the 17th green that evoked a roar so loud everyone else on the course must have realized it was over. He closed with a 5-under 65 for a 3-shot victory to become the first English-born player in more than a century to capture the PGA Championship. "To be here is outside my wildest imagination," Rye said.
Three shots behind as he approached the turn, Rye got back in the game with a 5-wood up the hill and a 40-foot eagle putt. His 40-yard bunker shot was sublime and set up a 6-foot birdie on the 13th hole, the reachable par 4 that moments earlier gobbled up McIlroy and Schauffele. And then the 31-year-old Rye, who wore Ferrari shirts at junior golf tournaments because he once dreamed of being a Formula One driver, hit the gas with a back 9 that ranks among the best in major championship history. The previous two players to go 6 under or better over the final 10 holes of a major were Cameron Smith at St. Andrews when he won the 2022 British Open and Jack Nicklaus when he won the 1986 Masters. Rye now takes his place in some exclusive company. Those chasing him with a better golfing pedigree, even Alex Smalley and Matty Schmidt, who also took turns atop the leaderboard while going for their first win, were undone by untimely mistakes or failure to get good looks at birdie. McIlroy, who closed with a 69, played the par 5s in even for the week, and he chopped up the reachable par 4, 13th, for a bogey. He also glared and softly cursed at a fan who said, USA, after McIlroy hit a wedge from the rough to the bunker on the par 5, 16th. It was an indication McIlroy knew his hopes were all but gone. Rye, who finished at 9 under 271, is the first player from England with his name on the Wanamaker Trophy since Jim Barnes in 1919, the second edition of this major and the first after World War I. Rahm and Smalley tied for second, a big deal for both of them. Rahm had his best finish in a major since defecting to LIV Golf at the end of 2023. He was slowed by a pair of bogeys on the front 9 and managed only 1 birdie on the back 9 for a 68. Smalley lost the lead with a messy double bogey on the 6th hole, and his best golf was too late. Rye already had his eye on the Wanamaker Trophy when Smalley made birdie on the 18th for a 70. The runner-up finish gets him in the next 4 majors, including the Masters. Thomas made a 16-foot par putt on the final hole to post at 5 under 275, one shot behind as the final group was only in the second fairway. For the longest time, as Aronimink got tougher and the pressure got tighter, it looked like Thomas might have a chance. Like everything else on this final day, Rye ended those hopes too. So concluded a most remarkable week in the Philadelphia suburbs when no one could separate themselves at Aronimink. The 22 players within 4 shots of the lead going into the final round was a PGA Championship record. From that pack emerged the 31-year-old Rye with 1 PGA Tour title, 3 on the European Tour, and no finishes inside the top 15 at any of the majors. He might not know observers, but he is a star in the eyes of his peers for his humility and gracious personality. You won't find one person on property who's not happy for him, McIlroy said. Super pumped for him and his team, Schauffele said. All world gentlemen, no doubt. He wears 2 gloves, a habit he started as a kid in England to battle the cold winters when he was practicing, and he was always practicing. Even more unusual for Rye is the plastic covers on each iron, a reminder of his roots. He once said his father sacrificed to buy the nicest golf clubs and then would clean the grooves with baby oil after his son was done playing. Rye has left the iron covers on since then to remember where I came from and to respect what I have.
Anybody that uses head covers in his irons, because he coveted his irons when he was a kid so much that he wanted to respect the equipment and to still do it, yeah, it shows a lot about a person, Rahm said. What he did today is nothing short of special. Rye had 7 straight one-putt greens, the last one a 6-foot birdie putt on the 13th that made him the first player all week to reach 7 under. And then he kept right on going. Thomas wound up in a 4-4th with Ludwig Åberg, 69, and Schmid, whose 5-foot par putt on the 18th hole gets him into his first Masters next year. Smith, who didn't drop a shot until the 17th hole, had a 68 to join McIlroy and Schauffele, who's 69, another shot back. Defending champion Scottie Scheffler missed a 4-foot birdie putt on the 3rd hole and twice missed 3-foot par putts on the back 9 in his closing round of 69 to tie for 14th, his first time out of the top 10 at a major since the 2024 U.S. Open. Rye now has a 5-year exemption on the PGA Tour and into the Masters, U.S. Open, and British Open. He can play the PGA Championship for life. Golf is an amazing game, Rye said. It teaches you so many things, and it teaches you so much humility and discipline and absolute hard work, because nothing is ever given in this game. Nothing was given to him Sunday. Rye simply outplayed the strongest field in golf and won it. Now, let's switch to the sports section from the Springfield State Journal Register, also for Monday, May 18th, 2026. Let's see, we've got 2 articles on the front page. The main one is titled Analysis NFL Schedule Release, 10 Games We Can't Wait to See in 26. And this is according to Jacob Kamenker from USA Today. The 2026 NFL schedule has been released, and football fans everywhere are starting to circle the most notable matchups on the league's calendar. This includes a plethora of matchups between Super Bowl contenders, a handful of notable divisional rivals, and a rematch of the biggest game from the 2025 NFL season. Of course, things will change plenty ahead of and during the 2026 NFL season. After all, few expected last season for teams like the Denver Broncos, New England Patriots, and Seattle Seahawks to emerge as the NFL's top performers. So, once the season starts playing out, football fans will have a better idea of the marquee matchups to watch week in and week out. Until then, here's an early look at 10 of the most intriguing matchups on the 2026 NFL schedule, starting with a Thanksgiving date between 2 AFC contenders. Buffalo versus Kansas City. NBC landed a juicy matchup for its Thanksgiving night game in 2026. The Bills and Chiefs have met often during the Josh Allen versus Patrick Mahomes era, with Buffalo typically holding an edge during the regular season and Kansas City dominating in the postseason. The common thread between all the games is that they have been close and exciting. The last 7 games have all been decided by single digits, with 6 of those 7 games being by just 1 possession. Expect the 2026 edition of the game to be another great installment in the rivalry, especially with it serving as an unofficial kickoff to the stretch run of the 2026 NFL season. Kansas City versus Denver. The Chiefs are coming off their worst ever finish under Andy Reid and failed to make the playoffs for the first time since 2014. They will be hoping to bounce back and reestablish themselves as Super Bowl contenders and will get an early chance to do so in week 1 against the Denver Broncos, who were the AFC's number 1 seed last season. While the Chiefs
Chiefs-Broncos matchup is intriguing on its own. It's especially interesting given that Patrick Mahomes is recovering from a torn ACL and LCL in his left knee. It isn't yet clear whether he will play in Week 1, but all signs point to him being ahead of schedule in his return. LA Rams versus San Francisco. The NFL decided to export one of its best 2026 matchups to Australia. The Rams and 49ers will play the first ever NFL regular season game halfway around the world from their respective West Coast homes in a game that could have massive implications in the loaded NFC West. Los Angeles and San Francisco were two of the final four teams standing in the NFC last season, and each had at least 12 wins. Both are hoping to emerge as Super Bowl contenders once again in 2026, and beating a divisional rival in Week 1 would go a long way toward helping make that happen. However, the bigger point of intrigue will be what happens to the team that loses this game. Seattle versus New England. Speaking of NFC West teams, Seattle's quest to defend its Super Bowl title will come in Week 1. While choosing the Patriots, the very team the Seahawks beat in a Super Bowl 60 blowout, to open the season wasn't the most inspiring choice for an NFL kickoff game, it remains an intriguing Super Bowl rematch. Will the Seahawks be able to reassert their defensive dominance and get after Drake May frequently? Or will New England's upgrades along the offensive line in the form of Elijah Vera Tucker and Caleb Lomu afford May a better opportunity to compete against a Seattle stop unit that has lost several key role players? Seattle versus LA Rams. A case can be made that the NFL should have kicked off the season with a Seahawks versus Rams game. The NFC West rivals met three times in 2025, and the contests were decided by a combined 7 points. In 2026, NFL fans will have to wait until Christmas to watch the Seahawks and Rams play, but what a gift the battle will be. Each sports one of the NFL's best receivers, Jackson Smith Njigba in Seattle and Puka Nacua in Los Angeles, while reigning NFL MVP Matthew Stafford will get one of his toughest tests of the season against the Seahawks elite defense. Buffalo versus Detroit. The Bills will be playing their first home game at the new Highmark Stadium on Thursday Night Football in Week 2. The NFL tapped the Detroit Lions to be their opponent, which should guarantee a high-scoring offensive showcase. The Bills and Lions have been among the NFL's best offenses over the last few seasons. Allen should have a good matchup against a Detroit secondary that has long been leaky, while Jahmyr Gibbs could run wild on what was a shaky Buffalo run defense last. Should have a good matchup against a Detroit secondary that has long been leaky, while Jahmyr Gibbs could run wild on what was a shaky Buffalo run defense last season. This game figures to be particularly important for the Lions, as it is one of the few non-divisional tests they will get as part of having the NFL's easiest schedule. Cincinnati versus Tampa Bay. Like the Bills versus Lions game, the Bengals versus Buccaneers game has a chance to be a high-scoring affair. Cincinnati and Tampa Bay both have explosive passing offenses, while each sports a secondary that had its share of issues last season. This game being in Week 1 also makes it critical for the Bengals, who have notoriously been slow starters under Zach Taylor. Green Bay versus Chicago.
Ben Johnson has raised the temperature in the historic Bears-Packers rivalry since being named Chicago's coach before the 2025 NFL season. He frequently took shots at Green Bay across his first season, which only made the three games between the two teams, all of which were decided by one possession, all the more exciting. The Bears also embarrassed the Packers in the playoffs last season, overcoming an 18-point deficit to earn their first playoff win since 2010. Green Bay coach Matt LaFleur survived the debacle, but should be eager to exact revenge when the NFC North rivals first meet in Week 5. Baltimore at Pittsburgh. Last season, Tyler Loop needed only to make a 44-yard field goal to help the Ravens beat the Steelers and head to the postseason. Instead, he missed it, granting Pittsburgh an AFC North title and the conference's number 4.

0: or seed. In week 15, Loop will return to the site of his worst NFL memory to date with an opportunity to rectify the mistake. The game will also be the first meeting between the new coaches of the Ravens and Steelers, Jesse Minter and Mike McCarthy, respectively. And finally, Las Vegas versus Tennessee. The Raiders and Titans won't meet until week 16. Neither team is expected to be in playoff contention at that time, but their matchup will still garner plenty of attention. Why? Because the number one overall picks from the last two draft classes, Fernando Mendoza and Cam Ward, will be facing off against one another for the first time. The winner of the contest will earn temporary bragging rights in what could eventually emerge as a quality rivalry. And now the second of the two front page articles is titled No Boots, No Ranch, No Nonsense. The first time Mike Elko saw a gun safe in a Texas home, he didn't know what he was looking at. This came in 2018. Elko was Jimbo Fisher's defensive coordinator, and he got a taste of Texas lifestyle while house hunting. I'm like, what the heck is that? They're like, that's where you store your guns, Elko says, recalling the house buying process. I'm like, oh, people do that? It gets better. When Elko stepped into the garages of these homes, this Ivy League graduate learned about deer fridges. Two things that just blew me away were gun lockers and deer fridges, Elko, 48, said. You had these fridges in the garages for deer meat, and then you had this little area built in the house somewhere, which was your gun safe. First time I've ever seen anything like that. Elko tells me this story because I've asked him why a New Jersey native suits Texas A&M so neatly. Elko doesn't hunt. He's never owned a ranch. He doesn't drink whiskey. He doesn't wear cowboy boots. So if you tell him he fits this place, he'll tell you he doesn't. Not organically, anyway. I don't know that I fit Texas at all, honestly, Elko says. I used to say all the time I thought Jimbo was a Texan. He's from West Virginia, but he was very comfortable hunting. Jimbo owned a ranch too, but he didn't win enough, especially during the two seasons after Elko left his staff to coach Duke. It's not that Elko is a natural Texan, so why do we think he fits so well? Oh, and by the way, this article is by Blake Topmeyer, a college football columnist from USA Today Network. Elko's got a theory on that. It goes like this. He knows how to build a team that suits Texas A&M and fulfills a fan base's craving for a pragmatic winner, how to cultivate a hard-nosed program that reflects the image of a university that was called the Agricultural and Mechanical College of Texas the last time Aggies football won a national championship. I just think maybe the program we're trying to build, Elko says, is a little different, and maybe people appreciate the program I'm building. Good theory. Probably something to it. The appreciation, though, stretches beyond the team and to what Elko himself represents. You don't have to be country to be tough. You don't have to be Texan to be tough, says Billy Luigi, executive director and co-owner of TexAgs.com. But A&M wants their football coach to be blue-collar. They want him to be a tough guy. They want him to be no-nonsense. And I think that's a big part of why Elko fits. Success looks good on Aggie land, too. When Elko's Aggies played in a college football playoff game for the first time in program history on a windy morning last December, Kyle Field filled with 104,122 fans who trembled along with the stadium when Power played and painted a tableau that could have convinced you such a thing as football heaven existed. For a place who has been starved for that level of success, yeah, it was awesome, Elko says of the scene. The Aggies came up one play and 5 yards short. Their season ended on an interception in a 10-3 loss to Miami. Year two of the Elko era showed program growth, but not a pinnacle. The donor mood is really, really sky high, particularly the needle movers, says Luigi, who's covered the program for decades and is plugged into the soul of Aggieland. The fan base, Luigi adds, I think they're as optimistic as they'll allow themselves to be as Aggies. I think there are still scars from the past. Those scars include Kevin Sumlin winning 11 games in the Aggies' first season in the SEC when Johnny Manziel won the Heisman Trophy. So good. This program has been a chronic underachiever when you consider its enviable resources and prime location. Maybe, finally, Texas A&M is positioned to step into being the type of program many industry insiders long thought it could become. And with that, we conclude the recording of Today in History, the Daily Horoscopes, and the Sports Sections from the St. Louis Post-Dispatch and from the Springfield State Journal Register for Monday, May 18th, 2026. This is Vanita House at Mind's Eye, back to the board, and then back for my final hour, which will be the top stories from the Springfield State Journal Register. So hope you can join us. Thanks again, and I'll see you back here in a few minutes. Bye.
1: Here's your Southern Illinois weather forecast.
2: Good morning. Today, look for heavy rain with a high near 80. Tonight, expect clear skies with a low near 73. Tuesday, look for moderate rain with a high near 82. Tuesday night, there, TS a slight chance of rain with a low near 61. Wednesday, look for partly cloudy skies with a high near 66. Get your weather every hour right here on Mind's Eye Radio, your virtual newsstand.
3: In Belleville and Collinsville and Fairview Heights, it's rainy and 79 degrees.
4: Today on Microbe World, volcanic microbes. Imagine a volcano erupts and lava courses over the earth. Once it's cooled, the scene is black and smooth, almost sterile. So how does life come back? Researchers have found that the first organisms to recolonize areas that volcanoes have ravaged are a diverse group of bacteria. Gary King is a professor of microbiology at the University of Maine. He does most of his research in Hawaii, where volcanoes coexist with lush forests.
5: Most people are familiar with volcanic systems as systems that seem to be devoid of life.
4: King sampled the air around Hawaii and found it chock full of a wide array of bacteria. He says these microbes serve as the pioneers for bringing life back to the earth after a volcano erupts.
5: And so bacteria colonize these surfaces, and that sets in motion a series of events that will ultimately allow complex communities to develop.
4: Wind and water toss the microbes onto the cooled lava. Their presence allows more complex life forms to thrive, like plants and small animals, eventually making way for rich systems like rainforests. And the change can be astoundingly fast. Land can go from flowing lava to a closed forest canopy in as little as 100 years. I'm Regina O'Brien. Microworld is made possible by the more than 40,000 members of the American Society for Microbiology. 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

0: 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And that ends our Walgreens ad for this week. I'll see you over at CVS.
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3: Good morning. Today, look for heavy rain with a high near 80. Tonight, expect clear skies with a low near 73. Tuesday, look for moderate rain with a high near 82. Tuesday night, there, TS a slight chance of rain with a low near 61. Wednesday, look for partly cloudy skies with a high near 66. Get your weather every hour right here on Mind's Eye Radio, your virtual news stand.
4: In Belleville and Fairview Heights, it's rainy and 79 degrees. In Granite City, it's rainy and 68 degrees.
5: 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Game time is at 7:30 p.m. On Saturday, August 22nd, the Houston Dynamo FC comes to visit Energizer Park. Game time is at 7:30 p.m. On Sunday, August 30th, City SC hosts FC Dallas. Game time is at 6 p.m. On Saturday, September 12th, the Minnesota United FC comes to Energizer Park. Game time is at 7:30 p.m. On Saturday, September 19th, City SC hosts Toronto FC at Energizer Park. Game time is at 7:30 p.m. On Sunday, October 11th, LA Galaxy comes to visit Energizer Park, and kickoff is at 6 p.m. On Wednesday, October 14th, City SC hosts the Vancouver Whitecaps FC. Game time is at 7:30 p.m. On Wednesday, October 28th, the Portland Timbers come to town. Game time is at 7:30 p.m. And in our last audio-described game of the season, on Saturday, October 31st, City SC hosts San Diego FC. Kickoff is at 2 p.m. For the full list of events and links to purchase tickets, visit our calendar at bit.ly/upcoming-ad-events.

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2: This is Marianne reading from TV Guide magazine, What's Worth Watching on Friday, May 15th, by Kate Hahn. Outlander, series finale, 8/7 Central on Stars. Fans should brace themselves, teases executive producer Matthew B. Roberts, of the Time Travel Romance's series finale featuring the Revolutionary War clash. The question of whether Jaime dies at the Battle of Kings Mountain is the question this entire season has been building toward. We don't avoid it. We walk straight into it. For 8 seasons, the epic love story of brave Scottish Highlander Jaime Fraser, Sam Heughan, and 20th century Dr. Claire Catriona Balfe has swept us away from Scotland to America. These two characters have outrun fate for 100 episodes. The finale might just answer the question whether this has all been fated or is their story being guided by hand greater than their own, Roberts continues. The battle itself is everything you'd expect. Visceral, emotional, and not quite what anyone is predicting. We don't do anything the easy way, and we're not starting now. Multiple endings were shot. And part of that was practical for script security. It also felt right for a story where Diana Gabaldon, who wrote the novels, hasn't even finished writing yet, says the EP, adding not even the cast knows which ending made the final cut. They'll find out when you do. Bring the Kleenex, bring the whiskey, and maybe watch it twice. Celebrity Jeopardy, season finale, 8/7 Central on ABC. The season 4 All-Stars edition of the trivia game show, which brought back 21 celebrities from the first 3 seasons to compete, concludes tonight. Which actor will win big for their charity? And maybe more important, who will host Ken Jennings make the most fun of? Buzz in and find out. Great performances. Irving Berlin's Top Hat. 9/8 Central on PBS. 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Catch the West End revival of this 1935 movie musical, directed and choreographed by 3-time Tony winner Kathleen Marshall. Philip Atmore and Amara Okereke play Broadway stars Jerry Travers and model Dale Tremont. What's Worth Watching on Saturday, May 16th, by Andrea Towers. Saturday Night Live, season finale, 11:30, 10:30 Central on NBC. The 51st season of the sketch show comes to a close tonight, and a legendary duo is welcomed to Studio 8H as its host and musical guest, Will Ferrell and Paul McCartney. Ferrell, a 5-timer club and former SNL cast member from seasons 21 through 27, last man the stage in season 45, making him overdue for a return. Meanwhile, McCartney's appearance will mark the former Beatles' 5th time performing on the show as a solo artist. Over the course of this season, hosting duties have been filled by everyone from alums, Amy Poehler, to fan favorites, Melissa McCarthy and Ryan Gosling, to brand new obsessions, heated rivalries, Connor Story. We never know what to expect until the cameras start rolling, but did someone say more cowbell? We'll be waiting to see if anyone, Ferrell included, dares to pull off a repeat of the beloved classic sketch, which first aired in season 25. Best Served Cold, a Hannah Swenson mystery. Movie premiere, 8/7 Central on Hallmark Channel. It's a race against the clock for free-spirited baker Hannah, played by Allison Sweeney, and Detective Chad, Victor Webster, as they attempt to solve both a murder and the case of a missing prosecutor. Today's sports pick. horse racing for 3 Central on NBC, the 151st Preakness Stakes. Don't put away your oversized hats just yet. The Kentucky Derby winner could be in the starting gate at Pimlico Racecourse in Baltimore to continue the quest for the illustrious Triple Crown. What's Worth Watching on Sunday, May 17th, by Emily Aslanian. Bob's Burgers, season finale, 9:30, 8:30 Central on Fox. The Belcher family's patty-flipping patriarch has certainly looked better. Poor Bob, voiced by H. John Benjamin, is taking a major risk for the kids as season 16 of the animated sitcom ends. And given that he's wearing a neck brace and helmet, plus has herbs in his nose and is clutching a Wonder Wharf hippo plushie, we're more than a little concerned for the guy. It all begins when thousands of dead fish wash up on the beach the same week that the town is hosting Lighthouse Fire Hoax Night, one of the kids' favorite annual traditions. Why they have it is less important than what it means to the kids, which is an excuse to stay up late and set something on fire, explains creator Lauren Bouchard with a laugh. But the smell from the fish is staggering,

decides to put his body physically on the line to help make the kid's solution to this stinky fish problem happen. He takes a very big chance. Well, him and Hippopotamus. The Killer Among Us series premiere, 7-6 Central on Oxygen. Traders host Alan Cumming trades a Scotland castle for suburban towns and academic research labs, putting a different spin on whodunit in this new true crime series. What happens when the person or people involved in the unthinkable are closer than you realize? Naked and Afraid, Global Showdown. Series premiere, 8-7 Central on Discovery Channel. 14 survivalists from around the world pair up to represent their homelands in a 40-day primitive bushcraft competition that tests both teamwork and toughness. Their reward for withstanding the most hardship while bearing it all, the biggest cash prize in franchise history. Today's sports picks, golf, 10 a.m. 9 Central, ESPN, and 1 noon Central on CBS. PGA Championship, final round. Golf's second major of the year concludes as the Wanamaker Trophy is awarded to the winner. Now reading from TVGuide.com. All the canceled and renewed TV shows this month, May 2026. Running Point, Love is Blind, and more Netflix shows just scored new seasons by TV Guide editors. May is the worst month to be a bubble show. After plenty of renewals in April, there are only a handful of openings left on the network's upcoming fall schedules, and the shows that are in limbo are fighting with shiny new shows to claim those spots. So far this May, the medical drama Brilliant Minds and the mockumentary sitcom Stumble have been canceled at NBC, and the comedy Going Dutch has been canceled at Fox. But some broadcast dramas and comedies have managed to survive the month. ABC's R.J. Decker, Fox's Murder in a Small Town, and NBC's The Fall and Rise of Reggie Dinkins and Law and Order have each been renewed. That leaves only a few network TV shows waiting to learn their fates. While the scripted shows sweat it out, Fox is renewing a dozen reality series, including The Masked Singer and Hell's Kitchen, and Bravo is ordering more of The Real Housewives of Rhode Island. Elsewhere on cable and streaming, Prime Video is reaching for more seasons of Reacher and Jury Duty. HBO's Harry Potter series has officially been renewed, and Netflix is bringing back plenty of series, including Running Point, Love is Blind, and Big Mistakes. In sadder news, FX is The Bear, and Netflix is The Night Agent, are each ending after their upcoming seasons. Whether you're looking to celebrate your favorites or mourn the loss of something on your regular rotation, we're keeping tabs on all the shows that have been canceled or renewed in May below. TV show cancellations. On Brand with Jimmy Fallon on NBC. Jimmy Fallon's advertorial series has ended its campaign after one season due to low ratings. People didn't want to watch a show about corporate branding? I'm shocked. Announced May 11th by Deadline. The Bear on FX. It's officially closing time for The Bear. FX has confirmed that the Emmy-winning series will end with its fifth season, which premieres June 25th on FX and Hulu. The news was accompanied by the surprise drop of a bonus episode, Gary, announced May 6th by FX. Going Dutch on Fox, the Dennis Leary-led comedy set at a U.S. Army base in the Netherlands has been canceled after two seasons, announced May 4th by Deadline. The Night Agent on Netflix. Season 4 of The Night Agent, which is now in production in Los Angeles, will be the last for the action thriller. In a statement, creator Sean Ryan said,
We are hard.

0: at work to complete our story and to make our final season one our fans will never forget. Given its popularity, a spinoff series isn't out of the question, but Ryan said in February that nothing active was in the works. Announced May 4th by Netflix. Brilliant Minds on NBC. The Zachary Quinto-led medical drama has been canceled after two seasons. The writing was on the wall when NBC pulled the show from the schedule after the Winter Olympics. The final six episodes are now scheduled to air starting May 27th. Announced May 1st by Deadline. Stumble on NBC. The mockumentary sitcom about a junior college cheerleading squad has been canceled after one season. Announced May 1st by Deadline. TV show renewals. Running Point on Netflix. The Kate Hudson-led basketball comedy barely had to break a sweat to score a third season at Netflix. Announced May 13th by Netflix. Love is Blind. The reality dating series will be back this fall for season 11, which will be set in Boston. Announced May 13th by Netflix. Big Mistakes on Netflix. Dan Levy's crime comedy was no mistake. It's landed a second season. Announced May 13th by Netflix. My Life with the Walter Boys on Netflix. The teen drama has been renewed for a fourth season ahead of the premiere of season 3. Season 3 will debut in 2026, while season 4 is expected in 2027. Announced May 13th by Netflix. Jury Duty on Prime Video. Another unsuspecting civilian will soon join the ranks with Ronald Gladden and Anthony Norman. Jury Duty has been renewed for a third season. Announced May 12th by Variety. Reacher on Prime Video. Alan Ritchson's Reacher is punching his way to another season, and he's not wasting any time. Reacher has been renewed for a fifth season ahead of the premiere of season 4. Announced May 11th by Prime Video. Law & Order, NBC. The flagship Law & Order series will return for season 26 on NBC. Though it was thought to be a sure thing to come back, budget and scheduling concerns resulted in its official renewal coming just hours before NBC's upfront presentation on May 11th. Announced May 11th by The Hollywood Reporter. The Real Housewives of Rhode Island on Bravo. The latest Real Housewives series has scored a second season. Announced May 11th by The Hollywood Reporter. Top Chef on Bravo. The long-running culinary competition has season 24 in the oven. Announced May 11th by The Hollywood Reporter. Love Island Games on Peacock. The competition offshoot of the popular dating series will return for season 3 in fall 2027. Renewals announced by Fox on May 11th. Celebrity Weakest Link. The Jane Lynch-hosted game show will return for season 2. Extracted. The survival competition series is heading back out to the wilderness for a third season. Don't Forget the Lyrics. Don't Forget the Lyrics hasn't aired since 2024, but Fox hasn't forgotten it. The game show is officially coming back for season 4. Special Forces, World's Toughest Test. The reality series that puts celebrities through military-style training has been renewed for season 5. Celebrity Name That Tune. The celebrities will be naming tunes again in season 6. Crime Scene Kitchen. The Joel McHale-hosted cooking competition will officially be back for season 4. Next Level Baker. The Next Level Chef spinoff has been renewed for seasons 2 and 3. 99 to Beat. The game show that pits 100 contestants against each other in various challenges has been renewed for season two. Kitchen Nightmares. Gordon Ramsay's reality series will return for a 10th season, its third since being revived in 2023. Gordon Ramsay's Secret Service. Fox is also keeping Ramsay's restaurant transformation series on the menu for season two. The Masked Singer on Fox. The celebrity singing competition will take the stage for a 15th season, announced May 8th by Deadline. RJ Decker on ABC. The new drama starring Scott Speedman as a private eye has been renewed for a second season at ABC, announced May 8th by The Hollywood Reporter. Murder in a Small Town on Fox. The cozy Canadian crime drama will be back for a third season, with Peter Gallagher joining the cast as a series regular, announced May 7th by Fox. Temptation Island on Netflix. The revival of the reality dating series has been renewed for a third season at Netflix. The news comes less than a month after the premiere of season two, announced May 7th by Deadline. Saturday Night Live UK on Sky. The sketch comedy show is going live from London again. SNL UK has earned a 12-episode second season, which will air in the fall of 2026 and early 2027 on Britain's Sky. Season one streams in the U.S. on Peacock. Announced May 7th by Variety. Harry Potter on HBO. HBO's TV adaptation of the Harry Potter series has been renewed for season two, which is expected to begin filming this fall, per Deadline. Season one, titled Harry Potter and the Philosopher's Stone, premieres December 25th, announced May 6th by Deadline. The Fall and Rise of Reggie Dinkins on NBC. Tracy Morgan and Daniel Radcliffe's comedy about a disgraced football player, Morgan, trying to rehabilitate his image, has been renewed for a second season, announced May 5th by NBC. Off-Campus Review. Romance fans will love this fake dating drama about a college hockey star. Prime Video gets in on the hockey romance trend with this sweet and sexy adaptation of L. Kennedy's book series by Gavia Baker Whitelaw. Every TV executive right now is presumably ravenous to get their hands on the next heated rivalry, a comparison that may act as a double-edged sword for Off Campus, which adapts a series of hockey romance novels with less adventurous themes. Unlike the high-stakes queer drama of Heated Rivalry, this show is lighter in tone, following the love lives of a college hockey team at the fictional Brier University. Their captain, Garrett Graham, played by Belmont Camelli, has already been drafted into the NHL, making him a minor celebrity on campus. But his womanizing jock reputation hides some real angst behind the scenes as he struggles with the high expectations of his future career and a conflicted relationship with his tough NHL superstar father, played by Steve Howey. Unlike the Puck Bunnies, who pursue Garrett and his Brier U teammates, music student Hannah Wells, played by Ella Bright, has no affection for hockey, viewing it as a needlessly violent sport whose players receive far too much special treatment. She's not exactly wrong. While she juggles three jobs and stresses out over finding a new scholarship, Nepo baby Garrett enjoys public adulation and an endless supply of sorority girl hookups. Circumstances, however, will conspire to unite this unlikely pair, collaborating on a fake dating scheme. Garrett needs a tutor to pass his philosophy class, while the high-achieving Hannah needs help seducing her crush Justin, played by Josh Houston, a gorgeous but spiritually inert indie rock guy. She can't even string a sentence together in Justin's presence, and so far, he barely seems to know who she is. Garrett's advice is to make him jealous. Start thinking like a F-boy, he suggests, and he turns out to be right on the money. With personal insight into the minds of undergrad douchebags, Garrett knows that Justin will only want Hannah if she appears to belong to another man, especially if it's a popular alpha male like the school's hockey captain. To us, that's an obvious red flag. But Hannah is too naive and too hypnotized by Justin's beautiful hair and angular jawline to notice. Meanwhile, the more time Garrett and Hannah spend together on fake dates, the more Garrett begins to fall for her. Treading the line between hunk and lunk, Belmont Camelli is visibly older than his college-age character. He's 28, while Ella Bright is a more appropriate 19. But otherwise, he's great casting for a frat guy with a heart of gold. It's honestly very cute. Once Garrett gets to know Hannah as a friend, his response is to give her a hockey bro name, Wellsy. Garrett's teammates are similarly lovable, an oasis of consent kings and supportive himbos in a culture that otherwise promotes toxic masculinity. With their goofy banter and respectful approach to casual sex, they reflect the ever-popular romantic fantasy that outwardly privileged men, such as English aristocrats, CEOs, star athletes, can sometimes be more sensitive and multidimensional than appearances suggest. There's obviously a lot to unpack there in terms of gender dynamics within the romance genre and its audience, but taken at face value, off-campus knows what it's about. After a cringy first episode where the characters are mostly reduced to one-note tropes, the show finds its feet as a college dramedy, giving equal weight to the emotional journeys of the two leads. Showrunners Louisa Levy from The Flight Attendant and Gina Fattori from Gilmore Girls clearly understand their target audience, digging into the psychological reasons why Hannah and Garrett are better together than apart. Even outside of the heated rivalry phenomenon, hockey romance is a thriving subgenre at the moment, popular in part because hockey players represent a particular kind of rough and ready masculine archetype. Yet, this rugged image overlaps with the ugly side of hockey culture, which has a grim reputation for violence, homophobia, and sexual assault scandals. This year, the number one NHL draft prospect is a college player who was recently arrested and charged with felony assault for allegedly breaking a man's jaw. It's a complicated demographic to romanticize, but as heated rivalry already proved, these thornier topics can also provide fodder for drama. In off-campus, Garrett already feels ambivalent toward his burgeoning hockey career. Pushed into the sport from an early age, he isn't comfortable with the constant comparisons to his father, a man who embodies some of hockey's most toxic traits. Garrett is too young and too jockish to fully articulate what this means for his own identity, but as he and Hannah grow closer, we see that he cares deeply about consent and carefully avoids abusing any power he might hold in their relationship. To be honest, there are some moments when Garrett and his teammates feel a little too cuddly and progressive to be plausible. But this show doesn't exist in a total dream world either. It faces up to the unpleasant realities of sexual assault in men's sports, acknowledging why a girl like Hannah might be wary of getting drunk at frat parties. To fully come out of her shell, she has to trust Garrett as a reliably safe boyfriend, fake or otherwise. It's a tough balancing act, but off-campus creates an environment where he and Hannah can embark on a sweet, sexy romance while still touching upon some darker themes, establishing Garrett as a love interest who respects his partner's boundaries and desires. One of the reasons why TV historically struggled with the romance genre is that love stories are perceived as a one-and-done deal, unsuited to serialized drama. But Bridgerton, and to a lesser extent Heated Rivalry, solved that problem by adapting multi-volume series, centering one main couple per season while scening in the protagonists of later books. Off Campus follows a similar model. The original novels by L. Kennedy switch focus between different members of the Breyer U hockey team, and several of Garrett's teammates already receive their own storylines this season. His best friend John Logan, played by Antonio Cipriano, for example, provides a contrasting perspective as a working-class athlete in an expensive sport, and he's expected to take the lead role in season two. A love story between a misunderstood jock and a beautiful wallflower is hardly breaking new ground. But Off Campus makes a strong argument for why conventional romance can flourish in a longer format. An 8-episode runtime means more time for complex emotional development and more time to explore Garrett and Hannah's lives outside their relationship. While Garrett hangs out and practices with his team, Hannah is trying to make her mark as a songwriter. Her scholarship application hinges on finding her own creative voice, which is one of the reasons why she's so attracted to the confident guitar-playing Justin. In fact, music is so important to her arc that TV critics are forbidden from spoiling any of the show's many needle drops, a rule that would probably have more impact if the songs were more interesting. If you ask me to name check some memorable soundtrack moments, I'd mention a couple of obvious scenes involving live performances, and then pivot to the comically blatant Spotify product placement. The Spotify app is so prominent that one of Hannah's playlists is actually baked into the plot. A piece of sponsored content that feels excessive, even for an Amazon drama, where the characters once eat dinner in front of Amazon logo. These details add to the sense that Off Campus is sometimes a little too glossy and derivative. But while it isn't necessarily original, Garrett and Hannah's relationship is sincere enough to win us over. Premiered Wednesday, May 13th on Prime Video. Who's in it? Ella Bright, Belmont Camelli, Micah Abdallah, Antonio Cipriano, and Josh Houston. Who's behind it? Louisa Levy and Gina Fattori, showrunners. L. Kennedy, original novelist and producer. For fans of Heated Rivalry, Bridgerton, Greek, and Gossip Girl, episodes watched, 6 of 8. In summary, Off Campus on Prime Video, 7 out of 10. Likes. The goofy friendship between Garrett and his frat bro buddies. The emphasis on consent during sex scenes. The balance of serious themes in a funny and lighthearted love story. Dislikes. It takes a couple of episodes to really get going, and the music isn't much to write home about. It made total sense to surprise drop Gary, a new episode of The Bear. No, it really didn't make sense. Allow us to explain. By Jen Chaney. Gary, a new standalone episode of The Bear that flashes back to a road trip taken by best friends Mikey, played by John Bernthal, and Richie, played by Evan Moss Bachrach, was, to put it mildly, unexpected. Hulu didn't announce it in advance. It just showed up on the platform Tuesday with a promotional boost from an Instagram post by Moss Bachrach, who co-wrote the episode with Bernthal. Christopher Storer, creator of The Bear, directed. Why surprise drop an hour of The Bear prequel more than a month before the 5th and final season debuts on Hulu? The release date is June 25th. The streamer has not offered an explanation, nor has Storer. But after watching this exploration of the dynamic between Richie and Mikey during what would turn out to be some of Mikey's last days alive, it's obvious Gary serves as a reminder that what The Bear does best is simply observe human behavior in all its beauty, complexity, tragedy, and yes, I will say it, comedy. It also throws in a hell of a cliffhanger ending for good measure. As random as it might seem, it actually made sense to release Gary now for creative reasons as well as some practical and promotional ones. While The Bear often does standalone episodes, this one may have felt a little too standalone. At least once every season, The Bear takes a detour with an installment set entirely outside the restaurant and focused on one or two characters. Some people, read me, refer to these as suitcase episodes. Examples include fishes and forks from season 2, napkins and ice chips from season 3, worms and bears from season 4. I suspect that Gary was originally supposed to be part of season 5, and given its ending, possibly even the first episode. But it would be odd to start the season with a standalone one like this. Also, despite Richie's 5:15 p.m. deadline, there's a pointed lack of urgency in Gary that may have felt too tonally disjointed from the rest of the final season narrative, but that works beautifully as a separate short story. The Bear often has a hangout vibe, but this takes that vibe to Richard Linklater-esque levels. If they had to drop it individually to effectively retain that sensibility, I am glad they did. The cliffhanger ending seems designed to elicit interest in the final season. It is no secret that the past couple of seasons of The Bear, especially the third, were met with more critical backlash than the first two. I have no doubt that Storer, FX, the studio that developed The Bear and airs it on linear television, and Hulu really want to make sure people are invested in watching that final run of 8 episodes. The shocking ending of Gary certainly makes you want to see what happens next. Gary will be eligible for Emmy consideration this year. As Sam Adams pointed out in Slate, not only was this episode dropped on the same day that the Tony Award nominations were announced, Moss Bachrach and Bernthal are currently starring in Dog Day Afternoon on Broadway, which received 3 nominations, but the timing of its release makes it eligible for Emmy consideration this year alongside the 4th season of The Bear. Gold Derby reported that Gary will be submitted in 3 categories: Best Comedy Guest Actor for John Bernthal, Best Comedy Guest Actress for Maren Ireland, who plays Sherry, the woman Mikey meets at the bar in Gary, and Best Comedy Writing for Bernthal and Moss Bachrach. Moss Bachrach is already in contention for Supporting Actor in a comedy based on his work in season 4. Both Ireland, and especially Bernthal, do excellent work on this episode. Go back and watch Bernthal in the scene just before Sherry knocks on the window of his car. He's just sitting in the driver's seat listening to Eric B. and Rakim's Paid in Full, a track with lyrics that speak to the money problems we know Mikey is battling. I dig into my pocket, all my money spent, so I dig in deeper, but still coming up with lint. The expression in Bernthal's eyes betrays the anxiety and agony that percolates inside Mikey, feelings he can't express to Richie because men. Even if you somehow don't know what ultimately happens to Mikey, you can feel how broken he is purely by looking at Bernthal's face. Whether he wins an Emmy for it or not, it's a deep and moving performance. When that explodes into another realm during his subsequent knockdown drag-out with Richie, Gary clarifies why Mikey's death had such a profound impact on Richie. The Bear has spent a lot of time explaining why Mikey's suicide shattered Carmi, but less on the specifics of why Richie was so affected. We know the two were best friends and that Richie is basically another member of the Bearzato family. But Gary clarifies the extent to which they were each other's twin flames, a dynamic symbolized by the objects in what MacGuffin, package, that Jimmy sent the pair to deliver. Inside it are a bunch of plastic pump impellers. When Richie asks what they do, he's told, they rotate. That's what Richie and Mikey do. They rotate around each other, effectively taking turns at different moods without fully connecting. In the beginning of the episode, Richie is Mr. Spontaneous, the guys who up for anything, while Mikey is surly and in a lousy mood. As the day progresses, they meet each other in the middle for a bit. They impulsively play a game of pickup basketball, hit up the Coney King, and eventually wind up drinking at the bar. But by the end, Mikey starts to look like the good time guy. Note, he only gets there after a bump of cocaine. While Richie, conscious that his wife Tiffany, played by Jillian Jacobs, is about to give birth any moment, is the serious one. Unable to express to Richie all the feelings of frustration and desperation he's just shared with Sherry, Mikey lashes out and tells Richie he's going to abandon his daughter the same way Richie's father abandoned him. Richie slaps him. They fight in ugly and public fashion. Then they do what they came to do on this trip. Drop off a bunch of pump impellers. It seems likely they never fully reconciled after that. Richie's guilt that he didn't do more to help Mikey is specifically rooted in this trip when these two best friends had 35 minutes at least in a car together while traveling from Gary back to Chicago to talk about what's really troubling both of them. They don't. They suppress instead of letting it rip. I have no idea if Hulu ever considered not dropping Gary at all. But this episode ultimately seems significant enough to warrant getting its own special treatment. As a piece of television that deepens our understanding of the inner lives of two of the most important figures in The Bear, this extra opportunity to hang out with Mikey and Richie is a happy, unexpected gift. Gary, a special episode of The Bear, is now streaming on Hulu. The Terror, Devil in Silver Review. An intense performance from Dan Stevens electrifies AMC's horror anthology. A monster stalks the halls of a psychiatric hospital in a brisk, if sometimes opaque, new season by Keith Phipps. Pepper, played by Dan Stevens, isn't even supposed to be a resident of the psychiatric inpatient unit of New Hyde, a New York hospital that's seen better days. A mover by profession who's trying to start a sideline teaching drums, his true passion, Pepper begins what seems like it will be an ordinary day in Queens, emptying out the apartment of a recently deceased man whose daughter wants to get rid of his stuff as quickly as possible. Some people, to Pepper's astonishment, just want to make the past disappear. But as The Terror, Devil in Silver makes clear, what's come before always echoes into the present. Pepper's day and life takes a sudden turn when a call from his girlfriend, who's being harassed again by an ex, sends him rushing to her rescue. Upon arrival, Pepper quickly finds himself fighting not just the ex, but a trio of cops, played by Michael Aronoff, Philip Ettinger, and Maren Ireland, who just as quickly take him into custody. Then, seemingly out of a desire to make things easier for everyone, less paperwork for them, a quicker release for him, the trio takes Pepper to New Hyde, where he can cool off for the weekend and get out on Monday. So yes, he's not really supposed to be a New Hyde patient, but Pepper's told it's better for him if he just plays along. Except, maybe he is supposed to be there. Not long after his arrival, Dory, played by Judith Light, a longtime resident, tells Pepper, "This was no accident. You were summoned." Of course, much of what Dory says doesn't make a lot of sense, but it won't take long for subsequent events to suggest she might be on to something. Pepper is told by the unit's head, Dr. Anand, played by Asif Mandvi, that he'll be treated as a temporary admit, and he'll be able to check out in 72 hours as long as he complies with every directive, starting with taking a powerful sedative. But when he wakes up, Pepper finds that the 72 hours have already passed, and he's been marked non-compliant because, deep in sleep, he's missed his meds. Making matters even worse, Pepper's roommate, Coffee, played by Chinaza Uche, raises the possibility that there's something evil in New Hyde. Something, he says, feeds on our souls. Coffee's solution, placing phone calls to the president and other powerful figures, turns out to have some drawbacks. Running a slim, scary 6 episodes, The Terror, The Devil in Silver is the 3rd season of what's become an anthology series. The first, simply called The Terror, adapted Dan Simmons' 2007 novel of the same name, which added a supernatural threat to the real-life story of a pair of 19th-century ships who became snowbound while searching for the Northwest Passage. A follow-up series, The Terror Infamy, told an original story set against the backdrop of the U.S. World War II-era Japanese internment camps. Devil in Silver returns to the series' literary roots, drawing on Victor Lavalle's 2012 novel of the same name. Lavalle serves as showrunner alongside Halt and Catch Fire's Chris Cantwell. But it resembles Simmons' novel in one key way, telling a story that would be tense and upsetting even without throwing a monster into the mix. Though the setup might easily lend itself to a story that plays with the notion that the protagonist might be imagining things, and Pepper is prone to the occasional hallucination, a grimly funny prologue set prior to Pepper's arrival makes it clear from the start that there really is a monster, maybe even the devil himself, stalking the halls of New Hyde. The central question then becomes why a diabolical creature might thrive in such a place. The answer plays out via the stories of the patients who become Pepper's friends, Dory, Coffee, and Lucci B., a non-binary artist who begins the series as the withdrawn, hostile opposite of the outgoing Dory. Each has wound up in New Hyde for different reasons, but each becomes subject to the same ineffectual treatment. Strained resources undo the staff's good intentions, and the doctors are either in over their heads, like Dr. Badger, played by Stephen Root, who's also appearing in another spooky show, Widow's Bay, who runs the unit's book club, or burned out, like Dr. Anand. It's the sort of place where life's castaways end up, a last stop before tumbling into the abyss. Except in New Hyde, they seem to have a force eager to finish the job by pulling them down. That their foe seems able to take on different forms depending on its intended victim sometimes hampers Devil in Silver's effectiveness as a horror story, despite the unsettling atmosphere established in the early episodes by director Karen Kusama from The Invitation, and maintained by others in the succeeding episodes. It's all a bit nebulous, even after later episodes reveal a specific source for New Hyde's troubles. But the series moves along briskly, including a finale that feels a little rushed, and benefits greatly from Stevens' intense performance and those of the ensemble surrounding him, which also includes CCH Pounder, Hampton Fluker, John Benjamin Hickey, and Hayward Leach. Via Dr. Badger's book club, Devil in Silver nods to several influences, like One Flew Over the Cuckoo's Nest and Jaws, borrowing from its inspirations, but never fully committing to any as a model. It's a monster story, sure, but it's ultimately less about the hunt for that monster than it is about those doing the hunting and the bonds of friendship they form in the process of trying to find a way out of the dark place life has taken them. Premiered Thursday, May 7th on AMC Plus and Shudder. Who's in it? Dan Stevens, Judith Light, B, Chinaza Uche. Who's behind it? Victor Lavalle and Chris Cantwell. For fans of intense, darkly funny dramas that throw a monster in the mix. How many episodes we watched? 6 of 6. In summary, The Terror, Devil in Silver on AMC Plus and Shudder, 7.8 out of 10 likes. The atmospheric setting and strong work from everyone in the cast. Dislikes. The narrative sometimes feels a bit opaque. The best shows on HBO Max right now, by TV Guide editors. In all likelihood, HBO Max will get combined with Paramount Plus when the Paramount Skydance / Warner Brother mergers closes. What exactly that looks like, we don't know. Maybe the Starship Enterprise will battle a dragon, or the Euphoria kids will get jobs working in an oil field on Landman. In the meantime, we're here to help you make the most of your current HBO Max subscription while we wait to find out what's next. New additions to our list of the best shows to watch on HBO Max right now include Steve Carell's latest comedy series, Rooster, and Half Man, a dark new limited series from Baby Reindeer's Richard Gadd. A note about how this list was made. In the interest of keeping it relevant, we're emphasizing new releases, shows recently added to HBO Max, and HBO/HBO Max originals. But we've also made sure to add the shows we personally can't stop recommending to our friends. We'll be updating this list regularly. Half Man. Richard Gadd, the creator and star of Baby Reindeer, wanted to put a lot of distance between himself and his breakout series with his next one. And he did it by bulking up by nearly 100 pounds in order to play a violent but emotionally complex man in Half Man, a limited series he created and stars in opposite Jamie Bell. They play two middle-aged men who became like brothers growing up when their mothers were in a relationship. 30 years later, they re-enter each other's lives with intense results. It's a dark drama about complicated masculine relationships. Reviewed by Liam Matthews. Rooster. Steve Carell is at his Carelliest in this comedy series from co-creator Bill Lawrence, from Scrubs, Ted Lasso, and Shrinking, and a bunch of other crowd-pleasing hangout comedies. He plays Greg Rooster Russo, a novelist who takes a job as a professor in order to stay close to his daughter, Katie, played by Charlie Clive, who also works as a professor at the college and whose husband recently left her for a graduate student. As father and daughter reconnect, there are a lot of dramatic things happening in their lives and the lives of the people around them, but it always feels like it's going to be okay, which is the vibe on 2020's Lawrence shows. It's a fun hang. Reviewed by Liam Matthews. Euphoria. Euphoria is the kind of show that'll make you say, I'm never having kids. Sam Levinson's gloriously messy semi-autobiographical series centers around Rue, Zendaya, a high school student fresh out of rehab who has no intention of staying sober, and her toxic friendship with Jules, Hunter Schaefer. Rue, Jules, and their classmates party, do drugs, and engage in general debauchery as they struggle to find themselves. But the show is so lovingly empathetic of their uniquely teenage despair, while also having some of the best cinematography on television. The third and final season is airing, streaming now. Reviewed by Allison Picuro. The Comeback. Every 10 years or so, Lisa Kudrow turns into Valerie Cherish, a faded sitcom actress trying to recapture the limelight. It's a mockumentary satire about Hollywood desperation. Season 1 came out in 2005. Season 2 came out in 2014. And 2026's third season documents her experience starring in an AI-written sitcom. It's a cringe comedy classic that's not for the faint of heart, because Valerie is a lot. Reviewed by Liam Matthews. DTF St. Louis. Jason Bateman, David Harbour, star in this dark comedy limited series as suburbanites in a love triangle that turns deadly, but takes a strange path getting there. It comes from creator Stephen Conrad, a writer with a truly inimitable style, and features some of the best work in all three actors' careers. In my review, I gave it a 9 out of 10. Reviewed by Liam Matthews. Neighbors. Marty Supreme director Josh Safdie and screenwriter Ronald Bronstein are among the executive producers of this wild docuseries about neighborly feuds. The fast-paced show tells true tales of people who live next door to each other but in different warring realities. America is a big country full of crazy people. Reviewed by Liam Matthews. A Knight of the Seven Kingdoms. Game of Thrones gets small in this prequel series from creators George R.R. Martin and Ira Parker. Based on a novella series by Martin, the earthy, dragon-free story follows noble but unsophisticated knight Duncan, played by Peter Claffey, and his intelligent but undisciplined squire, Egg, played by Dexter Sol Ansel, as they have little adventures in pre-Game of Thrones Westeros. It's the least good Game of Thrones series so far, but it's worth checking out if you're a fan. It's interesting to see such a different take on the franchise, even if it doesn't totally work. Reviewed by Liam Matthews. The Pitt. The Pitt is technically not an ER revival, but it feels a lot like that classic medical procedural, with the same type of fast-paced drama following emergency room doctors as they go about their life and death work. It even stars ER's Noah Wiley, who scrubs back into the genre as the chief attending physician at a Pittsburgh trauma center. Each season of The Pitt covers one 15-hour shift, with each episode charting an hour in The Pitt. It's particularly notable for being one of the first procedurals ever made for a streaming service. It won the Emmy for Outstanding Drama Series in 2025. Reviewed by Liam Matthews. Industry. Industry, which can be best described as the exact midpoint between Succession for Instagram influencers and Euphoria for business majors, is just so good. The Finance World series revolves around a group of young bankers trying to secure their dream jobs at a prestigious London investment bank, and focuses as much on their career drama as it does on their interpersonal drama. The market is always in shambles. Alliances are always shifting. It's not afraid to blow everything up and reinvent itself without missing a beat. It's a great show. Reviewed by Allison Picuro. Heated Rivalry. This Canadian gay sports romance drama is a viral word-of-mouth hit with a cult that's growing with each drop of the puck. Hudson Williams and Connor Story star as professional ice hockey players for rival teams who are having a passionate secret love affair. The series follows them over the course of many years as their lives and careers change, but their relationship stays intense. It's a breathlessly horny and achingly romantic show where the frequent sex scenes are narratively important to an unusual degree. Reviewed by Liam Matthews. Mad Men. Mad Men is a top five TV show of all time and probably the most recent show on that list. You know what they are. Since it ended in 2015, there are approximately three shows that are even debatably anywhere near as good as Mad Men, and its closest competitor, Succession, never had a line of dialogue as perfect as That's What the Money Is For. Mad Men ran for 7 seasons on AMC and is now available to stream alongside two of its most elite HBO peers, The Sopranos and The Wire. Reviewed by Liam Matthews. I Love L.A. To paraphrase another HBO girl, Rachel Sennett is a voice of a generation. The comedian is the creator and star of I Love L.A., a classic-style hot young friends hanging out show. Sennett plays Maya, an aspiring talent manager whose only client is Tallulah, played by Odessa Azian, a rising influencer who's Maya's best friend slash worst enemy. Together, they navigate the deranged social scene and social media of 2025 Los Angeles. The funniest character, though, is elder millennial icon Leighton Meester as Alyssa, Maya's girl boss boss. The moment when Alyssa gets a phone call and says, "I have to take this," before the camera reveals the call is from maybe State Farm, is the hardest I've laughed at a show in months. Reviewed by Liam Matthews. Smiling friends. In the world of absurd adult animation, there's a fine line between idiotically LOL random and dementedly brilliant. Aqua Teen's Hunger Force and Rick and Morty fall into the latter category, and they're clearly influences on Adult Swim's latest gem, Smiling Friends. As is usually the case with this type of show, the plot matters little, but in case you must know, it's about four weirdos who work for a company dedicated to spreading happiness. Reviewed by Tim Surrett. This has been Marianne reading from TV Guide magazine and TVGuide.com.
1: As of 11:50 a.m., the National Weather Service has issued a flood watch for Belleville until 10 p.m. A flood watch is in effect for Belleville and surrounding areas until 10 p.m. Central Daylight Time this evening due to repeated rounds of storms that may lead to flash flooding from excessive rainfall. This includes portions of Central, East Central, and Southeast Illinois. Residents should monitor updates and be prepared to take action if flooding occurs, particularly in low-lying and flood-prone areas. Please stay aware of changing weather conditions.
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3: Good morning. Today, look for heavy rain with a high near 80. Tonight, expect clear skies with a low near 73. Tuesday, look for moderate rain with a high near 82. Tuesday night, there, TS a slight chance of rain with a low near 61. Wednesday, look for partly cloudy skies with a high near 66. Get your weather every hour right here on Mind's Eye Radio, your virtual news stand.
4: Belleville and Collinsville, it's rainy and 70 degrees. In Granite City, it's rainy and 67 degrees.

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4: Monday, May 18th, 2026. I'll be reading the USA Today newspaper for today. Headline here is U.S. mulls charges against Castro. This is an article by Rick Jervis for USA Today. For years, the images haunted Jose Basulto. Two Cessna planes exploding 6 minutes apart in the airspace more than 18 miles from Cuba's coast. Four good friends and fellow volunteers vaporized in a fireball, their debris raining down to the sea, their bodies never seen again. Basulto, 85, founder of the Miami-based exile group Brothers to the Rescue, piloted a third plane and was the only one to escape the Cuban MiG-29's missiles. An accounting of the February 24, 1996 shootdown by the Organization of American States Inter-American Commission on Human Rights shows. I have navigated these years with pain in my heart, seeing that a crime remained unpunished, Basulto told USA Today in an interview. I've been thinking about this for a long time, and I believe the moment has finally arrived for justice to be served. Basulto and Brothers to the Rescue are at the center of recent reports that the United States is considering filing an indictment against Cuba's ailing leader, Raul Castro, 94. The island's de facto authority and longtime military leader in connection with the shootings. The possible charges are related to the 1996 shootdown of two Cessna planes piloted by Brothers to the Rescue volunteers by Cuban Air Force MiG fighter planes, sources told USA Today. The potential indictment comes at a tense time between the two longtime Cold War foes. After the Democratic midnight extraction and arrest of Venezuela's former president Nicolas Maduro in January, the United States has been steadily increasing pressure on Cuba, cutting off its oil supply, tightening sanctions, and hinting at potential military action while offering an economic deal if changes are made. An indictment against Castro or other Cuban leaders is widely seen as a potential first step toward upending Cuba's political status quo, including unleashing military action on the island. USA Today has reached out to the Cuban embassy in Washington for comment. News that the United States was looking to indict Castro came hours after CIA Director John Ratcliffe led a delegation to Havana on May 14th to deliver a message from President Donald Trump to Cuban officials and Raulito Guillermo Rodriguez Castro, who is the elder Castro's grandson. The shootdown of the brothers to the rescue planes were one of the most politically charged events between the United States and Cuba. It led to federal lawsuits against Cuba and even spawned the 2019 movie Wasp Network, which portrayed how Cuban spies were involved in the incident. For Basulto, it means a shot at justice, three decades in the making. This has been on my heart ever since the assassination took place, he said. I believe that God is with us, and that beyond the human courts, it is God who will ultimately decide what comes of this. Searching for Cubans lost at sea. Basulto found brothers to the rescue in 1991 during a crushing economic crisis in Cuba following the fall of the Soviet Union and the cessation of subsidies to the communist island. Many Cubans launched across the Florida Straits in homemade watercraft, at times just a few inner tubes fastened together, trying to reach U.S. shores for a chance at asylum. In 1994, more than 35,000 Cubans emigrated to the United States via makeshift rafts in what became known as the Cuban Rafter Crisis. To resolve the crisis, then-President Bill Clinton directed that Cuban asylum seekers picked up at sea be sent to the U.S. naval base at Guantanamo Bay, Cuba. Basalto's planes would typically fly a few miles apart over large quadrants of the Florida Straits, zigzagging over endless swaths of sea and peering down into the whitecaps for signs of life. Once a raft was spotted, the pilot would drop supplies and then radio in the raft's position to the U.S. Coast Guard, which would motor over and collect the occupants. His pilots helped rescue more than 5,000 Cubans stranded at sea, Basalto said, but they would also fly into Cuban airspace and at least once drop anti-government leaflets over Havana. A native of Santiago de Cuba, Basalto was touted as a hero in Miami's Cuban exile world, a veteran of the failed Bay of Pigs invasion, who later admitted to participating in other CIA-led missions against the Cuban regime. He was also marked as a provocateur and a terrorist by Cuban officials. On the afternoon of February 24th, 1996, Basalto took off on a mission looking for rafters. He was joined by two other planes carrying four people, Carlos Costa, Armando Alejandre Jr., Mario de la Peña, and Pablo Morales. Morales had been rescued by Brothers to the Rescue 4 years earlier while attempting to cross the straits on a makeshift raft and later joined the group as a co-pilot. The other three were all U.S. citizens. Costa and de la Peña, who were piloting the two planes, alerted air traffic controllers in both Miami and Havana of their flight plans, which would take them to the 24th parallel, considered the northernmost

They filed on the second plane, obliterating that as well. The Cuban pilots were recorded celebrating the shooting, and their words later appeared in reports. "We blew his expletive deleted off," one pilot exclaimed. "He won't give us any more expletive trouble." After the second Cessna was destroyed, one of the pilots could be heard saying, "Homeland or death, you bastards. The other one is also down." The Cuban pilots never radioed a warning to the smaller planes as warranted by international law, according to the report. Basulto, flying in the general vicinity with three passengers, returned to the group's base at Opa-locka Airport near Miami. "They were American citizens," he said. "The planes they were flying were destroyed. They were American aircraft, properly licensed, and they were flying there by right, a right they were fully entitled to exercise." The Inter-American Commission report concluded that Cuba is responsible for violating the right to life. Cuban officials defended the attack, claiming the planes violated Cuban airspace and threatened their sovereignty. Following international outcry over the shootings, Clinton tightened sanctions against Cuba and a year later signed into law the Helms-Burton Act, codifying the strictest U.S. sanctions against the land. At the time, Raul Castro was Cuba's defense minister and head of the Cuban Armed Forces. He has been widely viewed as the operational commander of the country's military and intelligence apparatus at the time of the shootdown. In 2006, El Nuevo Herald published a report detailing audio recordings it claimed showed Raul Castro admitting to giving the orders to shoot down the Cessnas. "I told them, the MIG pilots, to try to knock them down over Cuban territory, but they, the brothers to the rescue aircraft, would enter Havana and go away," the voice alleged to be Raul Castro said on the recording. "Of course, with one of those missiles air-to-air, what comes down is a ball of fire that will fall on the city. Well, knock them down into the sea when they reappear." Spies among us. Later, it was revealed that Cuban spies had infiltrated the group and their espionage may have contributed to the shootdown. One of the spies, Juan Pablo Roque, fled to Cuba the day before the fateful flights, while another, Gerardo Hernandez Nordello, provided Havana with flight schedules of the planes. Hernandez and four other spies were later arrested and became known as the Cuban Five. In December 2014, as part of thawing of relations between Cuba and the United States initiated by President Barack Obama, three of the spies were released and deported to Cuba in exchange for Alan Gross, a U.S. contractor who was jailed in Cuba for trying to pass along satellite equipment to the island's Jewish community. On February 13, 2026, four U.S. lawmakers led by Representative Mario Diaz-Balart of Florida asked Trump to indict Raul Castro as a way of addressing a longstanding injustice that, under your leadership, your administration is uniquely positioned to resolve once and for all. Basulto said rumors of an imminent indictment for Raul Castro had been percolating in Miami for some time. He said he would like to see other Cuban leaders indicted in connection with the shootdown as well. "Everyone who bears guilt should be indicted," he said. "There are quite a few guilty parties involved. Raul Castro is one of them, perhaps the principal figure among them. Here in Miami, there were many spies for the Castro government who were even linked to the FBI and were pretending to serve the interests of the United States. All of them must be indicted because they are part of that murder." For now, Basulto said he is closely watching the developing talks between the United States and Cuba and holds out hope that there still could be change in Cuba. "I've never lost hope," he said. "I don't know when the date will be nor what the method will be, but I do have hope. I believe in God, and I believe there is a higher power presiding over all of this that will make that happen." Let's go to the front page story below the fold. USA's 250th opens with prayer and a fight. This is an article by Susan Page, the Washington Bureau Chief for USA Today. Anniversary highlights nation history,
division. The unofficial opening of the American semi-quincentennial on the National Mall started with a prayer at sunrise. That was followed by a day of hallelujahs and amens and testimonials of Christian musical performances and military bands. The Rededicate 250 event was slated to feature a video greeting.

0: meeting by President Donald Trump and other speeches in person or taped from Secretary of State Marco Rubio, Pentagon Chief Pete Hegseth, and House Speaker Mike Johnson. The government's most powerful leaders were poised to focus on the centrality of the nation's Christian roots from its founding, an assertion of some dispute and debate, and the need to rededicate the nation to those values. A historic gathering to give thanks to God's providence, reflect on our nation's story, and rededicate America as one nation under God, the organizers Freedom 250 declared. This year's celebrations for the 250th anniversary of the Declaration of Independence have underscored the history and resilience of the world's oldest constitutional democracy. But they also have spotlighted today's divides over issues as large as the appropriate role of religion in politics, and as particular as the color of the Lincoln Memorial reflecting pool. The festival, dominated by Christian voices, delighted the thousands of people who attended in a balmy Sunday, pushing strollers and carrying blankets to spread on the grassy expanse. For some, other Americans, it failed to reflect the nation's religious diversity. And many historians said it misrepresented the role of Christianity in the Republic's founding. This outrageous event makes a mockery of a core constitutional tenet of American life, the separation of church and state, essentially promoting a particular flavor of white evangelical Protestantism as state-sponsored religion, said Robert Weissman, co-president of Public Citizen. The left-leaning watchdog group called the festival a program for the Church of Trump. Plugging leaks, the liquid kind, the reflecting pool, sans water, that means without water, was a half mile up the mall. Workers who are repairing leaks and painting the basin, a color Trump has dubbed American flag blue, has drained it for now. That project is the subject of some dispute and debate, too. A nonprofit group called the Cultural Landscape Foundation has sued the Interior Department to halt the painting, arguing that under federal law, changing the pool's color, a key character-defining feature of the site, required historic review. The previous gray and achromatic hue created the illusion of a greater depth and prompted more profound contemplation, the group said. Meanwhile, costs for the refurbishment have reportedly risen, and the original May 22nd deadline to finish the work no longer seems realistic. Trump has promised it will be finished by July 4th, when the mall will host the nation's iconic fireworks display. God picked America for a reason. That's a quote here. An all-day festival called a National Jubilee of Prayer, Praise, and Thanksgiving was organized by a public-private partnership called Freedom 250 and financed in part by federal funds. The area was fenced and visitors had to go through magnetometers to enter, but the mood in the morning was relaxed and festive. Why did attendees make their way to the event? I was led by the Lord, said Sandy Brown, 63, of Raceland, Kentucky, who drove to Washington with a friend from her church, Tom Huffman, 78. God has blessed this country, and he still is, Huffman, a retired police chief, said. He picked America for a reason, and he picked Trump for a reason. Trump may appear only on videotape, but he was a heavy presence. Baseball caps for sale near the entrance said, Jesus is my savior, Trump is my president. A lone protester marched down the middle of the street with a bullhorn shouting, Trump for prison. The blocks-long line for those waiting to file onto the mall tried to drown her out, chanting, praise God. The event sparked controversy because it featured almost entirely Christian voices. There were threads of Christian nationalism, a belief that the United States has been and should be defined by Christianity. Many American scholars dispute that, saying the founders were wary of a state religion and made the separation of church and state part of the First Amendment. They note that Thomas Jefferson, the primary drafter of the Declaration of Independence, believed in God but didn't embrace Christian theology. The 15 speakers listed in the program, including 14 Christians and one Orthodox Jew, Rabbi Meir Slovov Wojciech. Two of the scheduled speakers were Catholics, and seven were evangelical leaders, including Franklin Graham, son of the famous preacher Billy Graham. These days, nearly two-thirds of the adults in America identified as Christians. The nonpartisan Pew Research Center found in a 2024 study, while almost one in three were unaffiliated with any religion. A total of 7% were members of other religions, among them Jews and Muslims. About one in four Americans, 23%, were white evangelical Protestants. They comprise one of the most loyal parts of Trump's political base. In his three presidential campaigns, about 8 in 10 voted for him. Celebrating nation or president? Question mark for critics who accuse Trump of undermining Democratic guardrails. The semi-quincentennial creates a quandary. How to celebrate the nation if you don't want to embrace the president? Few blocks from Sunday's rally, a Christian group called Faithful America floated a 15-foot-tall balloon that showed a cow wearing a blue suit, red tie, and shock of blonde hair. The progressive organization, which opposes Christian nationalism, described the balloon as a golden calf with a Trump-like visage. Trump has been undeterred, casting himself at the center of the country's celebration. The golden age of America is upon us, just in time for one of the biggest events in the history of our country, he declared during a July 4th celebration in Iowa last year. We will celebrate the 250th anniversary of America's founding with a birthday party, the likes of which you have never seen before. Cue the fireworks. They're colorful explosions above the Washington Monument. What the president says will be the biggest display ever, are slated to follow in 6 weeks. Let's go to a totally different story. Look up Venus, Moon, to appear side by side. This is by Eric Lagata for USA Today. In April, NASA's Artemis II astronauts ventured near the Moon and returned with some stunning new photos of our closest celestial neighbor. Now, the Moon is about to have more company, and skygazers should easily be able to see it. Venus will join the Moon May 18th, that's today, in a cosmic event known as a conjunction. The meetup presents spectators with a rare opportunity to see phenomenon in which at least two celestial bodies appear from our vantage on Earth to be near one another. The conjunction, which will be widely visible across the United States and around the world, is the latest time that Venus and the Moon have had a rendezvous in the Earth's sky. Venus, which in March appeared with Saturn, also formed a conjunction with the Moon in September. Here's everything to know about the upcoming Moon and Venus conjunction. What is a conjunction? A conjunction is an astronomical event in which at least two planets, or in this case, a planet and a moon, appear to our vantage from Earth to be close together in the sky. Even though the planets are in reality still tens of millions or even billions of miles apart, the events present a special opportunity for astronomers and casual stargazers to see multiple worlds in our solar system at one time. So what causes these to take place? As planets in our solar system orbit the sun at varying speeds, sometimes their orbital paths bring them close together on the same side of the sun. When this event lines up with our view from Earth, we get a conjunction, says the nonprofit Planetary Society. When is the conjunction? The Moon and Venus are due to have a cosmic meetup that should be visible on May 18th. Again, that's today. Those who look up tonight will have not only a chance to at seeing Venus, one of the brightest objects in the sky after the sun, but a crescent moon that is just bright enough to be seen without stealing the show. Of course, clouds could hamper the view. How full will the moon be on May 18th? The moon will be just about 5% full and in a waxing crescent phase, according to the Old Farmer's Almanac. That means just a silver sliver of Earth's only natural satellite will be illuminated as part of its near-facing side faces away from our planet. tips to see the show. For those of us in the Northern Hemisphere, spotting the conjunction shouldn't prove too difficult. Simply locate the moon in the western sky and Venus should shine brightly underneath it. Want to find a dark area near you? Dark Sky International is a U.S. nonprofit that maintains a list of designated dark sky communities around the world, including 174 in the United States. Do you need a telescope? Telescopes certainly will enhance the view, but spectators don't need any equipment to spot the moon and Venus in the pre-dawn sky. So maybe we'll be able to go out and see it, depending on how many clouds are in the sky, right? Let's go to the forum section. This is URSA, Letters to the Editor. There's a photo here of a cruise ship, and it says, Rocking the Boat. And this is about, looks like about the hantavirus and what people have to say about that. List the first letters from Don McNulty from Georgia. Cruising is the ultimate getaway from real life. You don't have to worry about anything. You can drink without having to worry about driving. There are more dining options than you could possibly cover. There's entertainment and activities for nearly every interest and activity level. If you do it often enough, the cruise line will do your laundry for you. And if you still find it boring, you can get off the boat to visit an exotic port of call for the day. Our favorite cruises have involved the opportunity to just totally unwind, sit on the balcony, sip a cold drink, and watch the ocean pass by. Not a care in the world. We've met some fascinating people on cruises and stayed in touch with them after we returned home. That said, we also contracted COVID-19 and who knows what else from so many people in such a confined space, but the positive experiences and memories far outweigh the unpleasant. Let's go to a letter by Dora Smith from Texas. Why pay thousands of dollars to sit in a lawn chair in the sun all day? Seems rare to go on a cruise and not catch some very nasty virus. It is impossible to keep norovirus off ships. Some people can spread the virus for weeks, and employees are underpaid and don't get enough time off. A couple of family members went on a cruise, God doesn't even know why, and they came home with COVID-19, and I thought they were lucky. I don't understand the notion of paying enough to buy a car on common amenities available for far cheaper and far closer to home. During the pandemic, a guy at Disneyland with his family said you can't go through life worrying about it. At Camp Mystic in Texas, when the Guadalupe River surged over 26 feet amid a fairly violent storm in July, staff were more focused on soothing kids with hymns of praise than heading for high ground. The ability of people to deny danger is phenomenal, she says. Let's go to this letter by Bob Aronson from Illinois. Cruises may travel accessible, but at an environmental cost. Because my wife frequently suffers from fatigue, it's good to be close to everything, such as entertainment, dining, nice places to exercise, and toilets. At times when she does not feel up to doing activities, I can have fun and be nearby in case she needs me. Phone texting apps work on the ship's Wi-Fi service. On the downside, and counterintuitively, cruise ships are an environmental disaster. They are at least the least efficient means of transportation, generating about 421 kilogram of CO2 per day per passenger, 8 times more than equivalent land-based vacations. I drive an electric car, but it doesn't make up for this discrepancy, he says. This letter is from Drew Taylor from Texas. There is a cruise for every taste and budget. We have purposefully stayed away from the largest ships, bigger than many towns in the United States. We've heard that the resources are often strained by the larger crowds. That said, we also look forward to smaller boutique experiences like those offered by Ritz-Carlton. Look, these aren't for everyone. We know the bad experiences make the news, and that's fine. We have never felt unsafe on a ship. Our room was cleaned by the same person every day, and the best ships are staffed to keep all public areas sanitary. If you think you'll be miserable, then don't bother. And the last story is also from Illinois, Tony Urbaniak. For 40 years, every once in a while, like when a new world's largest cruise ship is built, I think maybe I'd like to see it. And then, bam, another story of some sort of virus attacks a ship and everyone has to spend the rest of their time with nasty things coming out of both ends. Doesn't sound like a great time to me. Fortunately, I've discovered plenty of YouTube clips of people on these enormous petri dishes and the ships do look great. But that's as close as I'm ever going to get. Let's go to the 50-state section. Highlighted state is California, Del Norte County, California. A deadly disease threatens some of the West Coast's most important cultural and environmental plants has spread again, this time to Yurok tribal lands in Del Norte County. With cultural practices, ceremonial uses, and subsistence on the line, the 6,000-member tribe is making an all-hands effort to curb the spread of sudden oak death. Or SODS, the forest disease caused by an invasive water mold known as P. ramorum, has killed millions of trees in California and Oregon forests. The organism also causes ramorum blight, which, although not deadly, affects leaves and twigs of other plants. And let's go to Tuscaloosa, Alabama. The University of Alabama has about 65 construction projects underway, totaling about $575 million, said Jennifer Sumners, campus development communication manager. The most immediately noticeable temporary change for most is right at the heart of campus, the stretch of University Boulevard from Rose Administration Circle to 6th Avenue. It's closed for storm sewer work until July 18th. Juneau, Alaska, elementary students in Juneau will no longer get early Monday dismissal starting next school year after the school board voted to end the practice, citing impacts on families and a lack of evidence that it improved learning. Phoenix, Arizona, a new report from the Arizona Auditor General's office accuses the Arizona Department of Education of mishandling millions of dollars through the Empowerment Scholarship Account Program. Among the report's discoveries, auditors found that the state could not prove it reviewed or took action on over half a million high-risk expenditure transactions from July 2023 to October 2025, totaling nearly $100 million. Fort Smith, Arkansas. Chemical spill on the east side of Fort Smith has raised concerns about potential damage to the city's sewer and drainage systems, though officials say drinking water remains safe. City officials told the Fort Smith Board of Directors that while no contamination reached the drinking water supply, the release of thousands of gallons of industrial chemicals may have affected infrastructure and nearby waterways. Denver, Colorado, water levels at Colorado Reservoir are expected to be low this summer following historically low snowpack, and that will likely impact water recreation. Hartford, Connecticut, state health officials reported that Connecticut has confirmed its first case of clade 1 mpox in a recent traveler to Western Europe. Wilmington, Delaware, Wilmington is closing the Christina Park Tent Village on June 15th. Washington District of Columbia, Washington's Metropolitan Area Transit Authority officials say a new Metro Rail station for the planned RFK Stadium isn't feasible because it would cost over $1 billion, take too long to build, cause major disruptions, and still duplicate service already provided by Stadium Armory, making it impossible to finish by the stadium's targeted 2030 opening. Jacksonville, Florida, State Attorney General James Uthmeyer filed a lawsuit seeking a $5 million fine against the city of Jacksonville for keeping logbooks that recorded information about people carrying guns into City Hall and another heavily visited city building. Athens, Georgia, the U.S. Department of Agriculture plans to begin renovating its field services laboratory in Athens this summer as it provides for an increased number of employees at the new science center. Honolulu, Hawaii. Wallet Hub ranked Hawaii fifth in the United States for children's health care in 2026. Caldwell, Idaho. Caldwell officials say downtown construction will continue into at least June due to deep excavation challenges and high groundwater that have significantly slowed progress. Rockford, Illinois. UW Health Swedish American Hospital has been recognized for its efforts in organ and tissue donation. The hospital received the Silver Award of Hope from the UW Organ and Tissue Donation, according to a community announcement. West Lafayette, Indiana, a nearly $2 million cooperative agreement awarded to Purdue University to study AI as a means to help former inmates reenter society was not properly controlled An audit from the U.S. Department of Justice Office of the Inspector General found. Johnston, Iowa. Johnston will be the corporate headquarters for Vylor, that's V-Y-L-O-R, the giant Corteva Agriscience seed spinoff the $55 billion company has announced. Topeka, Kansas, Shawnee County Health Department reported a measles exposure at the Topeka Baptist Church. Frankfort, Kentucky, students and alumni of Kentucky State University filed a class action lawsuit arguing the restructuring of the historically black university under a recently passed state law is a civil rights violation. St. Bernard Parish, Louisiana, American Sugar Refining announced that it will invest nearly $800 million in an expansion and modernization at the company's Domino Sugar Refinery in Louisiana, building on the state's ongoing industrial boom. Sanford, Connecticut. Sanford will keep its Pride Month tradition of flying a rainbow flag in June, but the banner is moving to what one councilor called a more fitting and prominent spot. The city council voted to raise the flag in Gateway Park near Number One Pond. Williamsport, Maryland. The vandalism at a Department of Justice attorney referenced during an April federal court hearing about a Williamsport area ICE facility involved $144,550 in damage to 18 sport utility vehicles, according to Washington County Sheriff's Office. Wellesley, Massachusetts. Massachusetts Bay Community College is launching a new Associate in Science degree in Diagnostic Medical Sonography. According to community announcement, the program, which takes effect in the 2026-27 academic year, is expected to combine classroom instruction, lab practice, and supervised clinical experiences to prepare students for careers in ultrasound technology. Detroit, Michigan. The Detroit Zoo has welcomed a young adult male giraffe from a zoo from Utah. Officials announced the giraffe named Nguvu, that's N-G-U-V-U, arrived from Utah's Hogle Zoo in Salt Lake City and will be introduced to the rest of the herd. St. Paul, Minnesota. The Minnesota Senate approved a package of bills aimed at reining in the U.S. Immigration and Customs Enforcement officers after more than 3,000 federal agents descended on Minnesota for what the Department of Homeland Security called its largest immigration enforcement operations ever. South Haven, Mississippi. Elon Musk's artificial intelligence company, XAI, has nearly doubled its total number of unpermitted turbines at the South Haven power plant since December 2025. The Mississippi Department of Environmental Quality staff confirmed that the total number of temporary turbines is 46. Nearly 30 turbines have been added since August 2025. Springfield, Missouri, Missouri State University swimmers will soon be coached by a 12-time Olympic medal. MSU Athletics has announced that Ryan Lochte, the third most decorated swimmer in Olympic history, will join Missouri State's swimming staff as an assistant coach. Helena, Montana. Montana's heart disease-related death rate has risen 9.7% since 2014, according to a recent NICE-RX study, placing the state fifth nationally for the largest increase. Kearney, Nebraska. The University of Nebraska at Kearney and University of Nebraska Medical Center celebrated the opening of the Douglas A. Christensen Rural Health Education Complex, which they say is now the nation's largest rural health care teaching facility. Reno, Nevada. Kaiser Permanente is doubling down on the Reno market as the Bay Area-based healthcare company eyes a new office near downtown. Portsmouth, New Hampshire. The city council recently took an important step to combat food insecurity in Portsmouth schools. The council voted unanimously to pass a motion made by City Councilor Michelle Flynn to have city staff coordinate with the Portsmouth School Board and staff to jointly establish a school food insecurity task force. Wayne, New Jersey. The public library is planning one of the most ambitious projects in its history by totally redesigning its vast interior, which has only had a piecemeal improvement until now. The estimated $6 million endeavor, which may not start before March 2027, will provide safer and smarter flow through the 44,000 square foot building. The upgrades will give better access to all patrons, offering a bigger elevator, more parking spots, and a wider entrance. Las Cruces, New Mexico. The city of Las Cruces will ask voters to approve $26 million in general obligation bonds to renovate the Thomas Bradigan Memorial Library. The library renovation has long been identified as a priority project by members of the community and city council. Members of the city council provide a library master plan in 2024, but a funding source had not been previously approved. Albany, New York. New York is among the best states to be a police officer. Wallet Hub says the Empire State ranked as the 13th best state to be a police officer. Asheville, North Carolina. The city will consider shifting $9.2 million of its Hurricane Helene recovery funding to repair single-family housing after its initial plan would only repair about 8 homes. Fargo, North Dakota, the Great Plains Food Bank has begun building a 70,000 square foot statewide distribution center in Fargo to boost storage capacity by 57% and meet rising demand after serving more than 167,000 people last year, with a new facility expected to open in the fall of 2027. Grafton, Ohio. The Ohio Department of Youth Services broke ground on 36-bed youth prisons, beginning its plan to build smaller facilities around the state in hopes of addressing ongoing safety issues. Governor Mike DeWine said the initiative will improve outcomes for troubled youth. Norman, Oklahoma, highly trafficked 416,766 square foot retail power center in Norman is now under new ownership. University Town Center, a Class A premium shopping destination that accounts for 7.5% of Norman's sales tax revenue, according to City Finance Department data, was purchased by a group of local investors. Eugene, Oregon, City Council greenlit the University of Oregon's plan to build dorms up to 85 feet tall on the east edge of the campus. South Anvil Township, Pennsylvania, after a public outcry over the last few months, petitioners withdrew their proposal for a $1.7 billion data center in South Anvil Township. Providence, Rhode Island, two more pairs of Catholic parishes in Rhode Island are merging, and a quasi-parish is being eliminated, the Diocese of Providence announced. Pickens County, South Carolina. Pickens County planners have slammed the brakes once again on Realty Link's redevelopment proposal for the Greenville Pickens Speedway. The Pickens County Planning Commission voted to deny Phase 5 of the Greenville Pickens Speedway proposal. Sioux Falls, South Dakota. Sioux Falls public school students will see a couple changes to assessments next school year. Those changes are a result of work done throughout this school year to see which assessments are useful, necessary, or aligned with effective teaching. Clarksville, Tennessee. Tennessee's first Wawa is set to open in Clarksville on June 18th. Waco, Texas, the official Dr. Pepper Museum, located in Waco, roughly 100 miles south of Dallas, unveiled the world's largest Dr. Pepper bottle on May 9th in celebration of the museum's 35th anniversary. Sand Hollow State Park, Utah, the new Zion Spartan Trifecta race is coming to southern Utah on March 6th and 7th, 2027, at Sand Hollow State Park and Sand Mountain. Enosburg Falls, Vermont. Vermont's Attorney General reached a settlement with Franklin Foods, which will pay $265,000 and implement corrective waste plans after years of alleged wastewater permit violations at the Enosburg Falls processing plant. Staunton, Virginia, McSwain Elementary School will be getting a modular classroom to help alleviate overcrowding at the Staunton School on North Coulter Street. The Staunton School Board approved purchasing the four-classroom structure, which was referred to as a learning cottage in language used by administrative staff at the meeting on May 11th. Olympia, Washington, the conservative political committee Let's Go Washington plans to soon begin gathering signatures as part of its push to overturn the state's new income tax on high earners, Washington State Standard reported, but the group said it remains undecided whether it will pursue a ballot measure this fall or an initiative to the legislature, which would be likely to end up on the ballot in 2027. Philippi, West Virginia, Vandalia Health Broaddus Hospital in North Central West Virginia is now an approved site for the Federal National Institute for Occupational Safety and Health Coal Workers Health Surveillance Program, giving coal miners expanded access to specialized lung screenings closer to home. Milwaukee, Wisconsin, plans are proceeding for an indoor farm at Rockwell Automation Inc.'s Milwaukee headquarters with it to begin operating this year. Clock Tower Farms will house 72 Fork Farms Flex Acre hydroponic systems within unused space at Rockwell's offices. Those hydroponic systems use nutrient-infused recirculated water to grow crops. In Casper, Wyoming, Casper City Council approved a resolution formally declaring blight in 7 areas of the city, paving the way for urban renewal financing tools following a recent blight study. And let's go to the sports section. The highlighted story here on the front page is Highest Pursuit Achieved. Billie Jean King rewrites story with inspiring late life victory. This is by Sydney Henderson. International Tennis Hall of Famer Billie Jean King has made her fair share of history throughout her illustrious career. And now the 82-year-old has a degree to match. 6 decades after leaving Cal State LA to pursue a professional tennis career and become the number one player in the world, King is set to graduate Monday, that's today, after completing her bachelor's degree in history. Like a true champion, she likened her return to college to a game of tennis. It's like a match. You're shaking hands at the net. You know that feeling that it's done. You did your best to win or lose, she told USA Today's Studio 1X on May 13th. I'd like to finish. That's where I started. I should finish there. The California native attended Cal State LA from 1961 to 64 and even won her first Wimbledon doubles title while attending the university. King ultimately decided to leave to take tennis to another level. 39 major championships and a Presidential Medal of Freedom later, King said earning her degree may be her most meaningful accomplishment yet. This is right up there, said of the accomplishment, she said. I'm the first one in my immediate family to graduate college, which is important to me. She's made a living paving the way for others. Through her lifelong crusade for gender equality and equal pay. And she's pushing yet another door open by showing it's never too late to pursue education, she said. Legendary player King transforms airplanes to college classrooms. King said she's been mulling the idea of returning to college for some time, thinking she needed 2 more years to earn her history degree. But after BJK Enterprises managing director Marjorie Gantman looked into her transcripts, she was surprised to learn she was a year away. I was just talking out loud and Gantman goes, well, let me check. So she checks and she says, Billy, you have 3 years completed. I went 3 years? Oh, I'm going back for sure, she said. King's frequent trips across the globe for events and appearances soon transformed airplanes into classrooms as she completed remote courses, a far cry from her days on campus in the 1960s when smartphones and laptops didn't exist. Now you talk to your professor directly online, she marveled. She took classes ranging from LGBT political history in the United States to historiography, the history of Latin America, women and gender, and historical research and writing. King said she had to write an essay on Title IX, a law King played a pivotal role in getting passed. Choosing a return to school seemed like the right thing to do. Her parents always preached education, but King said she didn't fully understand the gravity of her choice until the responses poured in. People shared stories, notes, and messages of how King's Quest motivated them. For example, Instagram user at Jody Briskin wrote, "You inspired me. I'm enrolling in Santa Monica College at 75 years old. Graduating is just thrilling, really. I'm thrilled because of the way the other people have responded to this," King said. "I thought, okay, I'm going to get my degree, but I had no idea people would be so connected and feeling this in every age group. It's like, oh my God, now I'm excited because they are. That changed my life." History has long appealed to King, who was an avid reader who loved to learn about the inner workings of things. King credits her curiosity and unquenchable thirst for knowledge with changing the world. "Leaders don't choose followers. Followers choose leaders. They just do, and they push me and push me to lead," King said. "So finally, I embraced it. But the reason I was able to lead is because I knew the history of our sport. And that made a huge difference. That's what helped you envision things differently." King continues to shape the future through the philanthropy, among other endeavors. She said one of her favorite parts of her senior year of college was meeting with incarcerated students enrolled in Cal State's LA's prison graduation initiative. She earned credits for her participation, but the classes were as life-changing for King as it was for the women. Cal State LA is one of the few schools that have the program for incarcerated people, she said, who gave a commencement speech for the first graduating class at the California Institution for Women in October. "I talked to a woman's prison, and I talked to the two men's prison that changed my life. I mean, all these things happened that I never would have been able to do if I hadn't gone back to school." King is set to give a commencement speech at her graduation. She said her family will be on her mind as she moves her tassel on her graduation cap from the right to the left side. "That's my one regret," she said. "They're not alive. And boy, would they be happy. My parents, oh my God, they would be over the moon because they're big on education. They told my brother Randy, we have to get our education." Let's stay in the sports section. This is from the Preakness. Napoleon Solo wins the Preakness at 7-1. This is by Jason Frakes for the Louisville Courier Journal. Napoleon Solo won the $2 million Grade 1 Preakness Stakes at Laurel Park, giving trainer Chad Summers his first victory in a Triple Crown horse race. "There's been a lot of trials and tribulations along the way," Summers said. "I've almost quit about three or four times, been forced into retirement a few times, but we're still here. We're battling, and we got the victory done on a horse we bought for $40,000, which I love the most. Ridden by Paco Lopez, Napoleon Solo covered the 1 3/16 miles in 1:58.69 and paid $17.80 on a $2 win wager on May 16th. Iron Honor finished 1 1/4 lengths back in second, and Chip Honcho was third. Taj Mahal set the early pace, 22.66 seconds for a quarter of a mile, 46.66 for the half mile, and 1:12.08 for the three quarters, with Napoleon Solo racing just behind in second place. He broke perfect and followed them around, Lopez said. There was a lot of speed in the race, and he was patient until it was time to move. The distance and everything was right for my horse today. Napoleon Solo took the lead entering the stretch and held off Iron Honor. "I had a good trip," Iron Honor jockey Flavian Pratt said. "I thought he had a good chance. He was traveling well and turning for home. I thought I was going to be able to make a move on the winner, and I just couldn't go by him." Napoleon Solo entered the Preakness off a fifth-place finish in the Grade 2 Wood Memorial on April 4th at the Aqueduct in New York. Napoleon Solo, a gray son of Liam's Map, improved to 3-0-0 in five career stats for owner Al Gold of Gold Square LLC. Napoleon Solo was 2-for-2 as a two-year-old, including a victory in the Grade 1 Champagne, but had finished fifth in both of his starts as a three-year-old. "I felt like I maybe did a disservice to him all year long," Summers said. "You know, fifth place. Everyone said he wasn't as good as he was in the Champagne. This was a win here. People will say it wasn't against the best of the best. We'll find out the rest of the year, he said. Summers said Napoleon Solo will point toward the Grade 1 Haskell on July 18th at Monmouth Park. How we get to the Haskell, we'll find out, Summers said. The Preakness was held at Laurel Park in Maryland because of the renovations at Pimlico Racecourse in Baltimore. Attendance for the race was capped at 4,800 fans. There was no triple crown on the line, and as the Kentucky Derby winner, Golden Temple, skipped the race, trainer Sherry DeVoe said Golden Temple is being pointed towards the Belmont Stakes on June 6th at Saratoga. And there's a photo here of Napoleon Solo. He's a dapple gray with a very kind of white face. So good for him. We'll see what happens next. Let's go to page 5 of the sports section. Pitcher jockeys tied to illegal cockfighting. Athletes include Ortiz brothers and Dodgers Diaz. Jose Ortiz and Erod Ortiz Jr., among the top jockeys in horse racing, and brothers from Puerto Rico, dueled in a thrilling finish at the Kentucky Derby almost 2 weeks ago. The Triple Crown run continued this weekend with potential scrutiny. Photos found by USA Today Sports on social media appear to link Jose Ortiz, 32, and Erod Ortiz Jr., 33, to illegal cockfighting. So this is a story by Josh Peter for USA Today. The discovery of the photos comes almost 6 months after a video posted on X appears to show Jose Ortiz and Erod Ortiz collecting money off the pit floor from the betting crowd in Club Galastico de Nunaguabo, a cockfighting club in Puerto Rico. They are not the only prominent Puerto Rican athletes apparently involved in cockfighting. Edwin Diaz, a 3-time All-Star pitcher now with the LA Dodgers, is linked to cockfighting events in Puerto Rico based on photos found by USA Today Sports on social media. Diaz is pictured in a Dodgers uniform in a Facebook post dated February 2nd and a Facebook post dated February 4th advertising cockfighting tournaments. Text in one of the ads translated into English reads, "The Puerto Rico Cockfighting Club invites all enthusiasts to a special match and a grand tribute to one of our island's greatest sources of pride, a tribute to the Puerto Rican star and cockfighter Edwin Sugar Diaz. El Nuevo Dia, the largest circulating newspaper in Puerto Rico, published a story March 10th with a photo showing Diaz standing in the pit of a cockfighting arena. Translated into English, the article quotes Diaz saying, "It's a pastime I've followed since I was a child. It's legal in Puerto Rico, thank God. Otherwise, I wouldn't be here." Federal cockfighting ban in states and U.S. territories took effect in Puerto Rico in 2019, but fights continue on the island, where authorities and residents have said the fights began 400 years ago and are culturally significant. Maximum penalty for participants in a cockfight is 5 years in prison and a fine, and the maximum for a spectator is 1 year in a fine. Jose Ortiz and Erod Ortiz have not responded to USA Today's sports request for comment submitted by voicemail and text message with the brothers' agent, Steve Rushing. Attempts by USA Today Sports to reach Diaz through the Dodgers and the team, an agency that represents Diaz, were unsuccessful. A representative with the MLB declined to comment. Ortiz brothers advertised as participants in a tournament. In a photo posted to Facebook on January 14, 2025, Jose Ortiz and Erod Ortiz are holding what appear to be roosters while standing in the pit of a cockfighting arena in Puerto Rico. The Facebook page belongs to Oscar Calderon, who, based on information found on social media, is a cockfighter and breeder of fighting roosters known as game cocks. An ad posted on Facebook December 17, 2025, that includes a photo of the Ortiz brothers is one of about a dozen in the same format identifying participants for a cockfighting event. "Meet the participants," reads text above the photo of Jose Ortiz and Erod Ortiz. Both brothers Erod and Jose Luis Ortiz accepted the challenge of competing in the tournament of champions known as the Grand Campeón Carabeño, with a single goal: to attempt to be crowned the undisputed champions. Although they distinguished themselves in the world of international horse racing, standing as the most successful pair of brothers in the field, they also harbor a passion for fighting cocks. For us as an institution, it is an honor to have them competing in our Coliseum. That's all quotes. A photo of Jose Ortiz and Arad Ortiz wearing the same clothes as in the video that surfaced in November shows them posing in front of Calderon, the cockfighter and breeder. The photo was posted on Calderon's Instagram page January 15, 2024, with a location tag of Club Galisto de Naguabo, the same facility in the video posted on X in November. Two advertisements showing Diaz in a Dodgers uniform was posted on the Facebook page of Club Galisto de Puerto Rico, a cockfighting club that filed a lawsuit against the U.S. government challenging the ban on cockfighting. The challenge failed, but the club has an active website with a calendar of upcoming cockfighting events. Text on a second post on the club's Facebook page said Diaz would be available for photos and autographs at the cockfighting tournament. An article in El Nuevo Dia, published March 10th, includes a photo showing Diaz standing in the pit of cockfighting arena. The caption of the photo reads, Edwin Sugar Diaz took an advantage of a Puerto Rico's day off from the World Baseball Classic to unwind with one of his hobbies, cockfighting. According to the article, Diaz was attending a multi-fight tournament during which his family entered four roosters. An article published in January 2018 by Primera Hora, a newspaper in Puerto Rico, reported Diaz fought five roosters at a cockfighting club in San Juan. The story also reported Martin Maldonado, then a major league catcher with the Los Angeles Angels, who has since retired, fought eight roosters. And that's not the whole story, but that's all we have time for this morning. Hope you all have a great, great week. Take care.
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2: 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Flooding is possible in low-lying areas, rivers, creeks, and streams across central, east central, and southeast Illinois. Residents in flood-prone locations should stay informed about the situation and be prepared to take action if necessary. 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
3: Good afternoon. This afternoon, look for heavy rain with a high near 89. Tonight, look for clear skies with a low near 66. Tuesday, look for moderate rain with a high near 87. Tuesday night, expect light rain showers with a low near 63. Wednesday, there is a slight chance of rain with a high near 67. Get your weather every hour right here on Mind's Eye Radio, your virtual news stand.
4: In Belleville and O'Fallon, it's stormy and 68 degrees. In Granite City, it's rainy and 67 degrees.
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7: This is from Women's Health, May 2026, and it's High on Miles, the new run club secret. And there's a picture of a lady who's running. And the article I'm going to read is Why So Many Women Are Running High. Some athletes are turning to cannabis to lock into long runs, push past pain, and float across finish lines. Are they on to something? are just on something. Jude Cohen used to have to wait until mile 3 or 4 before a runner's high kicked in, if one kicked in at all. Her mindset predictably tanked, too, as her mileage wore on. I would get to mile 7 of 10, and my brain would do this bargaining thing. 7 miles is already a long run. Why must I do another 3? The 31-year-old New York City-based communications consultant says. Then, in the spring of 2025, Cohen came across Off-Field, a brand that makes high-performance cannabidiol drinks and gummies for active individuals or athletes. She was already using THC socially, often as a substitute for alcohol, and was planning to run the New York City Marathon as a charity entrant in the fall. Why not mix pleasure with pain? Despite her straight-laced childhood, shaped by 90s messaging that all drugs will lead you to a life of ruin, she recalls, in adulthood, Cohen came to appreciate that some drugs actually can be very productive. And in this case, they were. With 2 off-field chews, which contain 3 milligrams of THC, as well as CBD and caffeine in her system, Cohen no longer had to wait or work for a high. If she popped the edibles 30 minutes before heading out the door, it would hit right at the beginning, she says. As her distances and subsequent gummy intake increased, the voice in her head turned sunnier too. I can do 3 miles in my sleep, it said at mile 7 of 10. That's easy. While it's hard to say if the cannabis made Cohen a faster runner, the 2025 marathon, which she finished in 5 minutes 17 seconds, that can't be right, 5 hours 17 minutes, and high on a cumulative 13 or so milligrams of THC, was her first. It certainly made her a less reluctant one. And a runner who wants to run is more likely to run. And the more a runner runs, in theory, the better she gets. Not that Cohen is eyeing the elites. In fact, she doesn't even consider herself a runner at all. Runners enjoy running, she says. I enjoy running high. For years, cannabis and wellness advocates have been challenging the perception of the Cheetos-munching stoner through competitions like the 420 Games, which ultimately faded after being acquired in 2019, and weed-friendly run clubs like Rage and Release in Brooklyn and Runner's High Chicago. And some recreational athletes have long fancied lighting up before lacing up. One group of 131 cannabis users cited nearly 60 physical activities, from yoga to aerobic machines like the elliptical, they've spiced up to help them focus, enjoy the experience, and enhance the mind-body connection, according to a 2022 survey. The vast majority of participants, 78%, had been exercising with a THC buzz for over 3 years at that point. Interestingly, a 2026 survey suggests that people who use cannabis or have used cannabis have lower BMIs, less risk for type 2 diabetes, better insulin resistance, says Angela Bryan, PhD, a professor of psychology and neuroscience at the University of Colorado Boulder, whose subsequent work found that cannabis enthusiasts are more likely to meet exercise recommendations than non-users. But as cannabis becomes increasingly legalized and decreasingly stigmatized, brands like Off-Field are packaging and selling the runner's high as more of a performance and recovery aid, not just a feel-good way to slog through your workout. And more runners are buying in. Whether that's a good thing is up for debate. When people run under the influence, they have a better affective response. It feels better. They enjoy it more. But they tend to be slower, Brian says. So it puts doctors in this uncomfortable position of, does that mean we should be recommending that people exercise high? I don't think the science is there yet. Tamana Singh, MD, director of the Sports Cardiology Center at the Cleveland Clinic, draws a harder and more existential line. For people who say, if I don't get the runner's high, I don't feel motivated, I think you need to ask yourself, what is your relationship with running? What is your relationship with movement? Because the relationship with exercise is more than that high, she says. It's the hard things that we do, the things where we are thinking, oh my God, 2-3 more miles. How am I going to do it? And you do it. That's where the actual learning and the strength and the fortitude come from. Pleasure versus pace.

high. Likewise, cannabis introduces exogenous, from outside the body, cannabinoids. Taken together, they should give you more bang for your bong. Brian's work demonstrates that's often true. When she and colleagues asked 49 cannabis users about their experiences when going for a run after getting as high as they liked, they reported more positive effects and more feelings associated with the runner's high. For example, euphoria, as well as greater enjoyment and tranquility than when they went for a lucid run of the same distance. Cohen can relate, "I'll do good 6 miles, and that will feel easy and fun and good because I've taken 2 gummies and I'm bumping disco and I'm running at sunset on the West Side Highway and I'm just having a good time," she says. "It puts me more in touch with the music that I'm playing. It really just puts me in a flow state." On the other hand, Brian's study found that runners THC-enhanced jaunts were, on average, 31 seconds slower per mile than their clear-headed runs. That's likely because THC increases heart rate and therefore the rate of perceived exertion. Doing the same run that you usually do at the same speed, your heart rate is going to be increased with THC on board, so it's going to feel harder, Brian says. So what people do, and what we've seen in our field study, is that they just slow down. Still, there's more to exercising under the influence than an added mood boost, Off-Field claims. The company, which did not respond to multiple interview requests, also promotes its products as an aid for everything from muscle recovery and inflammation regulation to digestive health and pain management. For health-conscious biohackers, professional athletes, and late bloomers, to physical activity alike. Anecdotally, some athletes say they get high to support factors like sleep and appetite, which can theoretically, in turn, fuel their performance. Your heart rate is going to be increased with THC on board, so it's going to feel harder. Dr. Singh, for one, is skeptical. Turning to CBD or THC to combat something like exercise-induced inflammation is missing the forest for the trees, or in this case, grass. Not only will eating well, training appropriately, and prioritizing sleep make a far bigger difference in exercise recovery, but the body's natural response to inflammation works just fine for repair, adaptation, and ultimately improvement. That's a very complex process for which I don't believe isolating one compound is going to make or break it, she says. The idea that a gel or drink can be precisely calibrated to do it all may also be an overreach, at least for now, Brian says. What is the optimal ratio of THC to CBD, she asks. I think that the field is just too new at this point to really know. Plus, everyone's different, emphasizes Jeff Conan, PhD, a clinical professor at Florida International University, who studies, speaks about, and consults on marijuana use and performance among collegiate and professional athletes. Since there's no way to ethically and rigorously confirm a direct cause and effect relationship between cannabis and athletic performance because of how marijuana is classified by the Controlled Substances Act, research can't give half a team some weed and the other half a placebo, not tell them who's who and see how they do, as you would in a clinical trial. Each athlete has to be their own N
of one.

0: one, he says. Every athlete I work with that uses THC will tell you there's a benefit. Otherwise, they wouldn't use it, he says. And they have their own reasons why. But all of those rationales are completely subjective. I was in the matrix. For most of the Philadelphia Marathon last fall, Val felt great, she says. Like Cohen, she'd been training with off-field and had calculated that taking two chews or 3 milligrams of THC and 40 milligrams of CBD every hour, along with sports gels and candy, would power her to the finish line with just enough added lift. But when she stopped to greet her cheering boyfriend around mile 18, her eyes were bloodshot. Her mannerisms were off. She almost dropped out. I shifted one way to another, and it felt like I was in the Matrix, says Val, a 32-year-old in New Jersey, who asked me to use her nickname only. I was like, oh my God, I'm not baked. I am high as a kite. By the time she walked with her boyfriend's assistant to the finish line, 7 hours had passed since the beginning of the race. I'm surprised I didn't end up at the urgent care tent, she says. Val's tale is a cautionary one. Everyone's body reacts differently, and overdoing it can be risky in a highly stimulating environment. A quarter of physically active cannabis users said they've had or might have had an experience that they didn't anticipate or desire while exercising high, like being too stoned to work out effectively, feeling their heart race, or getting lightheaded, according to the 2022 survey. Even Cohen said she threw up a few times. Legal and regulatory buzzkills. It's worth considering the potential legal implications of running high, especially if you're an elite, or close to elite, athlete. Cannabinoids are banned by the World Anti-Doping Agency, in part because they're performance-enhancing, but also because they can harm athletes' health. Review papers show, and violate the spirit of sport. Even a product with CBD but not THC can be risky for high-level athletes, Dr. Singh says. There are more than 100 other various cannabinoids that exist, so the likelihood of having a positive doping test is not negligible, she says. For that reason, anyone who's really competitive from a sports perspective, I would advocate against using CBD because that directly could impede their ability to progress. Even runners not at risk of being tested should be aware of the lack of regulation around these products and how other potentially harmful ingredients can creep in. One study found that nearly half of cannabis flower products are inaccurately labeled, with most advertised as containing more THC than they really do. Other reports have shown that unregulated vape cartridges, for example, can be contaminated with everything from insecticides to nicotine. And while responsible brands have a QR code on their labels that leads consumers to a certificate of analysis, COA, which should reveal exactly what the product contains, COAs can be biased if they exist at all. It's not like a pharmaceutical product where I gave you that bottle of ibuprofen and no matter where you buy it, it's the same pill everywhere, Conan adds. The cannabis plant, the strength of it, maybe pesticides that were sprayed on it in the field where it grew. It's not regulated. Every single one is different. One thing most experts aren't so worried about in this population, though, is dependence. People who use super high THC products, 70% or more, on a nearly daily basis, that's where we see hallmarks of addiction. They can build tolerance, they experience withdrawal, and so that's where we really see the problem, Brian says. Somebody taking a 5-milligram gummy when they go for a run, honestly, it's not much of a concern at all. The concern may wind up being more about access. Due to potential impending changes to the 2018 Farm Bill, which legalized hemp and spawned the currently booming market, athletes and others' ability to buy their THC products of choice might get more limited starting as soon as November 2026. Brian has heard rumblings that there could be exceptions for certain products, like those used in research. But until the political process plays out, how those decisions will affect availability remains to be seen. Conan, for his part, hopes the future holds brands to higher standards. If there's formal regulation, meaning the products have to be screened, they have to meet certain standards, then I think you only have left the good players with legitimate products, he says. And the folks that are out there looking to make a quick buck or don't have a legitimate product won't be in the business. Dab and dash. For now, cannabis-curious recreational athletes should start low and slow, experts agree. That means sticking only to activities you're already very comfortable with and experimenting with just a few milligrams on short runs before extending your mileage and potentially your cannabis intake. FYI, there's no set rule of thumb for how far in advance to take it prior to a run, as the makeup of the gummy will determine the ingredients and how long it takes for them to be digested and act on the body, says Conan. Its perceived benefits do have a limit. More is not better, says Conan, who founded the International Cannabis in Sport Academy. When he works with athletes who swear a certain gummy, drink, or number of smokes improves their performance, he doesn't quibble about the lack of rigorous data supporting their claims. Rather, he helps them learn at what point consumption impedes their ability to reach their goals. That may mean tracking things like progress in the weight room or quality of sleep, and dialing back the habit when it lacks a return on investment. Ask yourself the question, why am I using this? And will it then serve the right purpose for the condition or the situations I'm trying to achieve, he says. And as always, don't try anything new on race day. Keep your fun gummies very separate from your fueling gummies and only take what you intend to consume during the race, Roberts advises. Then practice on a few long runs to make sure you feel confident in a hectic environment stoned. Val learned this too late, but her experience in Philadelphia didn't turn her off from running high altogether. Instead, she dialed back her intake to 2 chews every 2 hours instead of hourly. Her next marathon in Orlando went much smoother and faster. And if the cannabis helped get her there, who's to judge? Val picked up running just 6 years ago to cope with the stress of the pandemic and childhood abuse. She's since lost 60 pounds and finished 3 marathons and 5 half marathons. Seeing what my body endured when I was younger to what I'm doing now, I'm a badass. I am strong, she says. My body and I are capable of doing so much. This article is called The Midlife Therapy Proposition. Mental health conversations may actually get more effective and necessary as you age, but many women hesitate to even start. By Amy Wilkinson. For nearly 15 years, Ellen Stewart has run a successful life coaching business from her New Jersey home. Under the name Pushy Broad from the Bronx, she blends her training and a no-nonsense approach to help clients make positive changes in their lives. I'm a cheerleader and a drill sergeant, she says. Yet when Stewart fell into a dark place about 10 years ago, she knew her own skills and experience in behavioral health wouldn't be enough to pull herself out. She needed the help of a professional with clinical training. So, at 65 years old, she turned to therapy. These were not situations that I wanted to take to a friend or a relative, she says. A therapist will hear my shit for an hour, and they'll give me professional advice to make me feel better. In therapy, she found a place where she could give voice to the scary thoughts and nagging anxieties in her head, like ageism, mortality, and the invisibility that comes with growing older. We need a place to vent, she says. My generation were the protesters, the ones that got out there and fought for many things. There is so much more emotional upheaval happening now, and many people have no outlet. There is generalized anxiety, stress, and anger. All of these things need to be rechanneled, but first they need to be expressed in a non-judgmental environment. And that makes therapy worthwhile. If you're not of Stewart's generation, but rather a millennial or a Gen Zer reading this, hearing this, and one who, like this author, has suggested therapy to a parent only to be told, it's too late for that, or I'm too old, you may think Stewart is an outlier. A boomer unicorn already predisposed to the radical notion of therapy, given her line of work. But you would be wrong. Many women in their 50s, 60s, and beyond are seeking mental health services, and therapists say these years might actually be the most powerful time to take stock and seek guidance. A significant portion of my practice focuses on women beginning therapy for the first time in their 50s and 60s, says Jenna Park, MD, a licensed marriage and family therapist associate in Seattle. What I consistently see is that midlife is often the first developmental window where women feel both the urgency and the permission to examine their own inner lives after decades of tending to others. But is real growth possible at this stage of life? What do women really stand to gain from therapy? And how does one even begin? Later blooming. I'll leave the intrigue and suspense to Agatha Christie and cut right to the chase. Every therapist Women's Health spoke with agreed that it is never too late to start therapy for several reasons. First, says Dr. Park, is the very makeup of our gray matter. The brain remains neuroplastic, she says, referring to the organ's ability to rewire and reorganize neural pathways. Our brain's ability to learn continues to happen. Growth continues to happen. Integration of the mind and body can continue to happen. Though brains are most plastic during the early developmental years, when, say, learning to brush your teeth without adult assistance is a major moment, An increasing body of research indicates that our brains remain malleable throughout our lifespan, with the caveat that we need to continue learning and practicing new skills to forge those neural pathways. So consider that New York Times game subscription an investment in longevity. Practice is also powerful for learning to regulate emotions, says Dr. Park. The idea of beginning to emotionally regulate ourselves is really flexing a new muscle, or a muscle that we haven't used in a long time, she says. It's going to be uncomfortable at first. That's the key. Growth happens when we work through those moments of discomfort. Another reason age may actually be a virtue in a therapeutic setting: the sheer number of lived experiences upon which to draw. The psychological capacity is wider at this stage in life, Dr. Park says. There's more insight, there's more experience, there's more wisdom. Karen Elliott, LCSW, owner of Lifespan Counseling for Older Adults, sees this reflected in her own clientele, who range in age from 50 to 90. That 90-year-old, she started therapy for the first time at 89. According to Elliott, this demographic works more deeply and meaningfully than people in their 20s or 30s. It's incredible the transformation made with these clients because of what they bring into it so late in life, she says. They're asking deep questions about their identity. They're asking deep questions about relationships. They're asking what they want this last stage of their life to look like. Yet stigmas around mental health services persist, especially among older adults, who are often encouraged by parents to keep their feelings to themselves and to just put one foot in front of the other, says Lexi Lovell, LCSW, a New York-based social worker. LCSW stands for Licensed Clinical Social Worker. LCSW. Many people automatically associate therapy with being defective. Something's wrong with me, she says. But life is not a solo voyage. We are here with others, and we need to reach out. Seasons of change. Most people, regardless of age or gender, seek out therapy during a period of transition in their lives. It could be a divorce, a job loss, a death. Women in their 50s and 60s specifically can attest that there's no shortage of life changes being thrown their way. And while the circumstances may vary from person to person, these shifts often inspire introspection around the same complementary themes, identity and purpose. Take, for instance, a woman who has spent half of her life raising children. When they fly the coop, she may be left wondering, who am I beyond mom, and what do I do now? These questions arise whether or not she also worked outside the home while raising her children. But they particularly resonate for a woman who has stepped away from a career to take on the very real job of being a caregiver. Motherhood is one of the most beautiful roles a woman can hold. It's a very sacred experience, Elliott says. But women can lose themselves in their role as mother. As an empty nester, a woman may also start to wrestle with the realities of her marriage, now that there's no longer the buffer of children. I do find that a common theme is living in a very, very unhappy marriage for years and having to fake it to get through it, Elliott says. Dr. Park sees this too. If you come in for the first time in your 50s and 60s, and you're looking at your partner thinking, I don't know who this person is. After empty nesting and after retirement and after all this time that you now have together in a smaller space, we can start to talk about things that maybe just don't feel good and haven't felt good for decades, she says. We can start to talk about how to shift out into a more positive and more connecting and nurturing space for those relationships. Speaking of retirement, that's another big transition highlighting identity and purpose, especially if who you are is deeply rooted in what you do. With her clients, Elliot spends time mining their values, and it's often the first time these women have been asked about their values are reflected deeply on them. Through this exercise, women identify what matters to them and how they might find purpose in that. Recently, one of Elian's clients was feeling dismayed about the state of the world and helpless to do anything about it because she is homebound. After some research, Elliot found an organization that the client could volunteer her time without needing to leave her home. It's given her a purpose again, Elliot says. It was so successful that I've also given this resource to other women who are finding themselves wanting to somehow still have a voice amid what's going on politically. In the absence of social outlets like family, co-workers or volunteer organizations, isolation and loneliness can and do run rampant. Social isolation in mid and late life adults is an epidemic in this country, Dr. Park says. I hear and deal and try to help with this one in almost every session, whether it's an individual or a couple. For clients who don't have a lot of outside support or pursuits, therapy may be the first and only line of defense against this isolation. Social isolation is, I hate to use this word, dangerous, Elliot says. It's dangerous for cognition reasons. It's dangerous for mobility reasons. Exploring the big M. Now, all of this talk about mid to late life transitions wouldn't be complete without addressing the sweaty, irritable, itchy-eared elephant in the room, menopause. The transitional period leading into menopause, known as perimenopause, can begin as early as the mid-30s and typically lasts 4 to 10 years. While a raft of physical symptoms, think hot flashes, irregular periods, and weight gain, serves as a shorthand for this stage of life, the psychological impact can be just as disruptive and is often overlooked. Hormonal shifts, fluctuating levels of estrogen, progesterone, and testosterone, can affect mood and sex drive and make you feel like you're not yourself. In recent years, researchers have also identified an increased vulnerability to depression and anxiety during this shift, per a systematic review in Australasian Psychiatry. Lack of sleep, hello, random 3 a.m. wake-ups, also takes its toll, leading to irritability and brain fog. Oh, and did we mention that menopause has become a favorite scapegoat for midlife divorce rates? It's enough to make you want to run away to a women-only commune where the AC is perpetually set at 65 degrees and the dress code is all linen all the time. But as most of us have responsibilities that necessitate remaining in society, therapy might be the next best option. As a menopause-certified therapist, Tamara DeAngelis, LCSW, owner of The New Change, recognizes the immense struggle that results when menopause side effects collide with other life transitions. But she also sees the opportunity. These changes are happening, so you can fight it and kick and scream, or you can partner up with a therapist and explore, she says. It's an opportunity to decide, who do I want to be? How do I want to show up in this world? Am I tired of saying yes more than I really want to? Do I want to go back to school? Am I tired of working? These are all identity questions that come because of the life stage and the circumstances, and then menopause just pushes us right over. DeAngelis often finds that the angst we feel during this time doesn't remain bottled up, but spills out into our relationships, both personal and professional. Very often, the presenting complaint is, I just don't feel like myself anymore. I'm angry. I'm irritable. My patience is gone. I no longer care about what other people think. I just say what I want to say, she says. These sorts of changes impact relationships. They will come with complaints of relationship problems, marriage problems, work complaints, struggling to adjust to kids leaving. It's hard to say this is due just to menopause because everything is intersecting. This section is called, It's an Opportunity to Decide, Who Do I Want to Be? How Do I Want to Show Up in This World? It's written by Tamara DeAngelis, LCSW. It's because of that intersection that DeAngelis sought menopause-specific training to be able to address her patients' concerns with evidence-based care. If somebody comes in and says they're irritated and they're anxious and they hate their job now and they don't like their husband so much, we have to take into consideration that she's not sleeping because she's having hot flashes. Her mood is tanked because she's not sleeping, and she's got brain fog. Given the intricate interplay between the physical and the mental, part of DeAngelis' work is assisting her clients in bringing these concerns to medical providers. She offers symptom trackers so clients can easily reference them during an appointment. She also provides scripts or workshops, questions ahead of time, so patients feel prepared to articulate their concerns to a physician. From time to time, DeAngelis also has to address instances of medical gaslighting or, frankly, incompetence, which women still encounter at the doctor's office. It's such a hard place to not tell a woman that her doctor's a total moron because what they're saying is not based on evidence, she says. I had a woman tell me that her doctor said that they don't believe in testosterone. We had to have a really gentle conversation around science and beliefs. This is the third doctor this woman has seen to get care. This story and others like it are why DeAngelis does what she does and why she's a proponent of all women trying therapy at least once, whether you're going through a transition or simply want a safe space in which to talk through your thoughts and feelings. I happen to believe that therapy is political, she says. I don't think that you can be a woman living in this world and not have current events impact you in some kind of way. Finding a match. How does one even go about connecting with a therapist? It's an old chestnut among mental health providers because it's true. Identifying the right therapist is like courting. You don't have to marry the first one you go on a date with, DeAngelis says. Many therapists offer a free 15-minute intro call. Some will even go so far as to offer a free first session that you can take from the comfort of your own home to see if it's a therapeutic match. Just as in our modern dating world, there are so many ways to discover the one. When it comes to online resources, psychologytoday.com is a go-to for many. The site maintains a robust database of providers filterable by location, gender, and areas of specialty, such as grief, divorce, and trauma. The Center for Mental Health and Aging and the American Psychological Association are also good resources, says Dr. Park. If you prefer a more analog approach, ask for a referral from a trusted physician, like your internist or OBGYN, or even a friend. That's how I found my therapist. If insurance coverage is important to you, your provider should have a directory of covered mental health specialists. The most important thing when you're looking for a therapist is the relationship, DeAngelo says. That is more important than training or modality. Is this somebody that connects with me? Is this somebody who listens to me? Do I feel understood? Do I feel safe with this person? I thought I'd get matched with somebody a bit like me, like a mom, and I'm really grateful that I did not, says Ruth Whitman. You may be surprised by the therapist you click with, so an open mind is key. That was the case for Ruth Whitman, a British writer based in California who started therapy for the first time at 45 years old after struggling to parent three young sons. She chronicled her learnings in the book Boy Mom, Reimagining Boyhood in the Age of Impossible Masculinity. She elected to use the mental health startup Two Chairs. After filling out a questionnaire, she was matched with a therapist. He was probably 10 years younger than me, didn't have kids, and was a surfer, a really different person from me, Whitman says. I kind of thought I'd get matched with somebody a bit like me, like a mom, and I'm actually really grateful that I did not. There was something great about having a fresh perspective on it. Whitman's first session with her therapist amounted to little more than a cry fest. So overcome was she by having someone truly listen to her without judgment. All he did was nod and validate and say things like, "Oh, that sounds really hard." He was just reflecting my own feelings back at me, which is absolute beginner-level therapy stuff, but it felt so incredibly relieving and generous and warm, she says. Sobbing during the first or even first few therapy sessions is something of a common occurrence for many women, and that's totally okay. After years or decades of holding emotions in, you may just need to release that pressure valve. That's what Laura, a 54-year-old from Brooklyn, needed in the beginning. The first few calls, I wept openly, says Laura, who started teletherapy during the pandemic to deal with family issues. It was this catharsis moment. Nobody had ever told me before that it was okay to be sad. Later on, with the help of a different therapist, Laura started to dive more deeply into the work. Rather than crying through her sessions, she learned how to articulate her feelings in words, something she'd never truly had the vocabulary to do before. In a romantic relationship that she hoped would go the distance and make her a step-parent, Laura focused on being the best version of herself that she could be for her new family. I had to do that by understanding myself, she says. There was no other way to do that. And then what I discovered is that it also helped me understand my relationships outside of that. I'm a better professional. I'm a better sister. Laura emphasizes that this growth didn't happen overnight, nor without effort. It took a lot of time and practice and repetition, she says. Her approach to therapy has evolved once more. Her sessions now are much more strategic and action-oriented. I have a problem. I ask for a solution. We put a framework around it. We touch base every 2 weeks to gauge my progress, and it's going very well, she says, offering a hand. Now, perhaps you're reading this as someone who is already in therapy, has discovered the benefits of a regular mental health practice, and wants the same for a loved one. You are certainly not the only person with this inclination. In fact, several therapists indicated that the first line of contact with a potential patient is often a relative inquiring on their behalf, specifically the eldest daughter. Yes, Taylor Swift knew what she was singing about. But the topic of therapy can be a thorny one to bring up, especially when a misguided belief that therapy is only for defective people or it's too late to change is tightly held. Opening a dialogue requires kindness, curiosity, and tact. Dr. Park suggests a three-step approach. Acknowledge what you're seeing. You've seemed really overwhelmed lately. I can see how hard this transition has been. Normalize it. A lot of people talk to someone during big life changes. It's not about something being wrong. It's about having support. And emphasize independence. Talking to someone could help you feel more in control. It's a tool, like physical therapy for your body. By offering to help with the logistics, such as researching therapists or checking for insurance coverage, you lower the barrier to entry, Dr. Park says. Ultimately, though, it must be their decision. You can't strong-arm someone into getting help. If you find they are keen to accomplish a goal or complete a task but are getting tripped up on the therapy of it all, Life Coach Stewart says services like hers might be an easier sell and a potential gateway. A coach is sometimes much more palatable to somebody this age than a therapist, she says, adding that she has referred several clients to a therapist once they were comfortable with her and willing to consider it. Final thoughts. Returning to the original question, is it ever too late to start therapy? No, of course not. Will it return your emotional and mental states to their fresh, out-of-the-box factory settings? Also a no. But that may very well be where the beauty lies. As I wrapped up my interview with therapist Lexi Lovell, she offered an analogy that stuck with me. It's the centuries-old Japanese art of kintsugi, otherwise known as golden joinery. When a ceramic vessel cracks or shatters, practitioners put the broken pieces back together using a special lacquer imbued with gold, silver, or platinum powder. The result is something both old and new. The original object now marked by shimmering scars. It's like the broken heart is the one that's stronger, Lovell says. I'm a big believer in this. Through therapy, our shattered bits can be repaired and shine even brighter, no matter our age. This is from the May edition of Prevention magazine. How did it get so late so soon? And this story is about Laura Dern, the actress, and her mom. And Laura Dern's mom made her promise to spread awareness of ILD. An excellent question. It was asked but not answered in a poem by Dr. Seuss that continued, "It's night before it's afternoon. December is here before it's June." Then, because he was, of course, Dr. Seuss, "My goodness, how the time has flown." The idea of time passing brain-janglingly fast doesn't compute until you're an adult. And even then, it's not until your parents are officially old that you think, wait, what? Laura Dern, who came to our offices to share what she'd learned as her mother's caregiver, gets that. Big time. It's no joke, she said, as a makeup artist touched up her lip gloss before the shoot. Dern's mother, the actress Diane Ladd, was given months to live when she was diagnosed with interstitial lung disease, ILD, in 2018. Helping Ladd navigate treatment and her physical challenges was only part of the assignment for Dern. The emotional scars of not only the diagnosis itself, but somebody giving you a timetable, Dern exclaims. You have to fight that fear to believe you can live a longer, healthier, joy-filled life. Dern looked on in admiration as Ladd did exactly that. The pair learned all they could to manage Ladd's condition, and the two were able to spend the next 7 years growing even closer. I learned a tremendous amount from Dern, and I hope you will too. But wait, there's loads more in prevention.com.
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2: As of 1:50 p.m., the National Weather Service has issued a flood watch for Belleville until 10 p.m. A flood watch is in effect for Belleville and surrounding areas until 10 p.m. Central Daylight Time this evening. Repeated rounds of storms may lead to flash flooding due to excessive rainfall, particularly in low-lying and flood-prone locations. Residents are advised to monitor updates and be prepared to take action if flooding occurs. Please stay aware of changing weather conditions.
1: Here's your Southern Illinois weather forecast.
3: Good afternoon. This afternoon, look for heavy rain with a high near 89. Tonight, look for clear skies with a low near 66. Tuesday, look for moderate rain with a high near 87. Tuesday night, expect light rain showers with a low near 63. Wednesday, there is a slight chance of rain with a high near 67. Get your weather every hour right here on Mind's Eye Radio, your virtual news stand.
2: In Belleville and O'Fallon and Collinsville, it's rainy and 68 degrees.
4: 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Game time is at 6:45 p.m. On Sunday, July 12th, the Atlanta Braves come to town to play the Cardinals. 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Game time is at 6:45 p.m. On Saturday, August 29th, the Pittsburgh Pirates come to town. Game time is at 1:15 p.m. And on Sunday, September 20th, it's our last audio-described game of the season as the Cardinals host the Washington Nationals. Game time is at 1:15 p.m. For the full list of events and links to purchase tickets, visit our calendar at bit.ly/upcoming-ad-events.

0: You sure sound happy today, Don.
1: That's because I've come up with a scheme that's going to make me filthy rich.
0: So let's hear it.
1: Zebras.
0: Zebras?
1: Yes, zebras. Think about it. There are all these zebras on the African plains just running around and wasting their time. People like to ride horses, right? So why not zebras?
0: You're going to domesticate zebras?
1: You got it. And since we're buddies, I'll even let you in on the deal. For a small investment, of course.
0: Thanks, Don, but no thanks. After all, domesticating zebras is nothing new.
1: It's not?
0: No. In fact, people have been trying to domesticate zebras for about 100 years.
1: So the zebra market has already been cornered?
0: Not exactly. There is no zebra market because zebras can't be domesticated.
1: Why not? Aren't they pretty much horses with stripes?
0: No. Compared to horses, zebras are pretty unpredictable. They can be very aggressive and even vicious as they get older. Plus, their body shape doesn't take a saddle very well. Trying to train and ride a zebra is pretty dangerous.
1: So it's impossible?
0: Not impossible. Over the years, some zebras have been successfully trained, but as a group, they just don't lend themselves to domestication. Some animal trainers and breeders have created zebra hybrids, such as the Zorse, a cross between a zebra and a horse, and the Zonkey, which is what you get when you cross a zebra and a donkey.
1: That sounds slightly creepy.
0: Yeah. So far, there's no specific purpose to creating zebra hybrids. They're not stronger or more useful than regular horses and donkeys.
1: So maybe we should just leave the zebras alone.
0: They'd probably appreciate it.
1: This moment of science came from Indiana University with underwriting from the Office of the Chancellor.
0: Today's program was prepared by Jeremy Shear with help from David Hagen and Barry Fields at the Indianapolis Zoological Society. I'm Yael Cassander.
1: And I'm Don Glass.

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1: Good afternoon. It's 2 o'clock.
2: Need a tip? How about some friendly advice? Here's an hour of advice columns to help you sort out all of life's little problems.
3: Hello, this is Lois Christensen with the advice columns for May 11th. Friend's wife told my boyfriend to keep her texts a secret. Dear Abby, my boyfriend and I have been together for a few months and we're great together. We have a mutual friend who is married and, in the past, showed interest in my boyfriend. She has asked him not to show me the texts she sends him. We are both concerned about her and her husband as they are going through marriage counseling. I've told my boyfriend this means she wants to have a private and secret relationship with him via the texting, and it is concerning. He's trying to be supportive of her as they have been friends for a couple of years. What do you think? Feeling anxious in Minnesota. Dear Feeling Anxious, your boyfriend is kind-hearted, but he shouldn't agree to a secret relationship with his friend's wife. I assume he is friends with both of them. Since you asked, I think you and your boyfriend should tell the woman together that neither of you thinks what she's suggesting is a healthy idea for any of the four of you. Tragic death impacts estranged relatives. Dear Abby, my brother and his family have been estranged from me for 30 years by his ex-wife's choice. He didn't speak to our mother for 10 years after she came to live with me. 4 years ago, I connected with his middle daughter and we became close. She's the only member of that family who attended her grandmother's funeral. My niece was recently murdered by her husband, who then died by suicide. I wasn't contacted by anyone about it. I have been agonizing over whether to attend the funeral, if I can find out where and when, and what I can to say if I do. What do you advise? Cut off in Washington. Dear Cut off, what a tragedy. I am sorry for your loss, but please remember that funerals are for the living. If you know your presence would be disruptive or a distraction, pay respects to your niece privately, either before the ceremony or after her burial. Generous gift is rewarded with excuses and lies. Dear Abby, I gave $600 to my nephew's wife to buy a self-propelled lawnmower because they were borrowing their neighbor's. She gave me her word and promised to use it to buy the lawnmower. She also promised to take a photo of it and email it as proof. Well, she spent the money and never bought the mower. Then she got my nephew to cover for her, making excuse after excuse about why they hadn't bought it yet. Since they've run out of excuses, they now avoid the subject and are starting to avoid talking at all. Should I say something to them or let it go? It's not the money, but the lying, covering up, and treating me like I'm stupid that gets me. Generous in Maine. Dear Generous, if you would like to maintain a relationship with your nephew and his wife, drop the subject. However, now that you know they are not honest, resolve not to give them any more money. God's calling, but man lets it go to voicemail. Dear Abby, I'm 43 and I have been married and divorced 3 times. I have 3 adult children and a 13-year-old. My last divorce was the final a few weeks ago. I was sure she was the one. Now she wants to give us 9 months and see if we're going to reconcile. I am confused. Years ago, before I married the first time, I thought I was going to be a Catholic priest, but I didn't listen. A couple of months ago, a good friend who is a priest gave a homily. Have we ignored God's call for us in our lives? I feel I have done just that. My third ex-wife wants me to wait to see what will come of us. I honestly know the right answer. But at the same time, I want to do what I want, not what God wants me to do. I know the way he wants me to go, but I still want to do things my way. Any advice would be sincerely appreciated. Finding a path in Tennessee. Dear Finding, William Shakespeare wrote in Act 1 of Hamlet, "To thine own self be true." God may be calling, but unless you are willing and able to commit yourself fully, you shouldn't do it. Listen to your conscience and your heart, and you will find the right path for you. There are many ways you can serve a religious community besides joining the priesthood. Ask your friend. Caring colleague pries too far. Dear Abby, Recently, the husband of a coworker, I'll call Tammy, died from cancer. After she came back to work a week or two ago, I learned she took a day off to attend a grief counseling group, and I thought, good for her. Our office is like a big family. When I saw her, I asked her how the grief counseling went and if it helped. I said it to show I care about her. I didn't necessarily want details. Tammy looked at me deadpan and said, "Did you really just ask me that?" I knew then that I had overstepped, but I'm not sure how. I responded, "I'm sorry, is that not appropriate to ask?" She responded, "No," but then her tone shifted and she did thank me for my concern. I retreated to my office, slightly embarrassed. Abby, did I commit a faux pas by inquiring about her private grief journey? I didn't think asking how a therapy group meeting went would cross that line, but I guess it did. Caring, not prying, in Ohio. Dear Caring, not everyone reacts the same way to the loss of a loved one, such as a spouse, a child, or a parent. Some people want to talk about it, others prefer to sort out their feelings and be allowed some privacy. What happens in group therapy is supposed to stay in the group rather than be turned into office conversation. It would have been more sensitive had you asked Tammy how she was doing without being so specific. Inheritance could fuel son's alcohol problem. Dear Abby, my 32-year-old son has an alcohol problem. He and his wife refuse to accept reality and continue to be social drinkers. My son deals with his problem by putting his head in the sand. He refuses to talk to us or answer any of our texts or calls. When he does decide to join us for a holiday or other occasion, my son acts like nothing is wrong. On numerous occasions, I have helped get him the support and therapy he obviously needs, only to see him throw away 30-plus days of sobriety so they can go to a friend's wedding or something similar. I'm done. I have a will leaving everything to my two children 50-50, and I'm now questioning that decision. My daughter is a hardworking wife and mother. My son hasn't worked in more than a year. His wife supports them. I don't want to create a rift between my daughter and son in case he ever does decide to smarten up, but I also don't want to throw away my hard-earned assets or, worse, provide a means for him to drink himself to death. I've tried going to Al-Anon for advice and didn't find it useful. How can a parent make this kind of decision? Wrestling with it in Colorado. Dear Wrestling, you are not alone in having this dilemma. A sizable number of the parents of addicts share it. Because your son doesn't have the ability to abstain if he is someplace where liquor is served, the person to talk with is the attorney who helps you write your estate plan. Whether this means cutting him out of your will completely or establishing some kind of trust for him, I can't guess. But an attorney who specializes in wills and trusts can point you in the right direction. Women's friends wary of new relationship. Dear Abby, I'm a 76-year-old divorcee with two adult children. There's this 60-year-old man with three grown children who is in the

Dear Cougar, your friends mean well. They are trying to protect you from what they perceive may be a threat. However, because the age difference doesn't bother either of you, quit allowing their concerns to affect you. Continue to enjoy each other, and don't be surprised if your boyfriend isn't eager to immediately remarry. Live your life. You don't have to prove anything to anyone. Three's a crowd when unexpected visit drags on. Dear Abby, my partner recently allowed a friend to stay in our home without telling me in advance. My partner knows an unannounced guest deeply affect my mental well-being and sense of safety. We had agreed I would be given at least 2 weeks' notice for any visitors. That did not happen because the guest was going through a difficult time. While I have compassion and tried my best to be flexible, I also recognize that our home is not a healing center or a place to bring chaos. What I was told would be a short stay turned into an open-ended one, and my peace was severely disrupted. Shared spaces were left messy, personal belongings spread throughout the house, decor rearranged, and boundaries ignored. The guest even began moving items from a van into our home. When we all tried to calmly discuss the departure, the guest talked over me, attempting to analyze me and wanted us to work around their schedule rather than respect our home and needs. When they suggested staying in the van outside and coming inside only at certain times, I said I want our home back and made it clear that this arrangement would not work for me. What hurts me most is feeling unsupported by my partner. This situation has created tension, and I'm left wondering how we can repair the damage and restore peace in our relationship and, more important, our home. Home invasion in Colorado. Dear Home Invasion, I understand why you justifiably felt invaded. You and your partner view your home differently. You need quiet and solitude while your partner is more outgoing. The relationship is repairable if you can talk and reestablish your basic ground rules. Can you do that to the satisfaction of both of you? If this is a one-time thing, let it go. However, if it happens regularly, you may need to rethink the relationship and make different living arrangements. Woman cuts off family over her abusive ex. Dear Abby, I was in a relationship with my daughter's father for 11 years. From the beginning, he lied, manipulated, and cheated. My family was aware of it. When I finally had had enough and left, my family decided to maintain a relationship with him, dinners, parties, camping, holidays. He is not a good person. I poured my heart out to let them know how badly what they were doing was hurting me. That was 6 years ago, and they're still all going strong. My family and I have not spoken in 5 years. My heart is broken. It can never be repaired. The damage is done. I no longer want a relationship with them. My heart still hurts, and I don't know how to get beyond that pain. Can you help? Suffering in New York. Dear Suffering, I am sorry for the pain you continue to experience because of your shattered family. I wish I could make it dissipate, but the person you need to consult, and by this I mean talk to, would be a licensed psychotherapist. While your pain may not disappear overnight, it may lessen considerably if you do. Mom has taken the blame for over a decade. Dear Abby, my husband and I have been separated for 15 years. Our two grown children are on the spectrum. For the past 2 years, our daughter has lived with her father because she wouldn't agree to be part of the team at my home and abide by the basic rules. Pick up after yourself, take your animal out, flush the toilet, etc. Now Dad has a girlfriend, and he won't spend any time with his daughter alone without his girlfriend. He also blames me because his son doesn't want to have anything to do with him. Our son refuses to see him because his father beat him when he was 12. My son is 25 now, but he also blames me for what happened. Please help me understand how I can help bridge this gap. Challenged Mom in Pennsylvania. Dear Challenged Mom, you cannot bridge a gap you didn't create. You can, however, stay out of the line of fire. Because someone is on the spectrum does not mean they are unable to function. Your daughter will have to accept the rules of the house she lives in, and if that means she, her father, and the girlfriend are a family of three, she'll have to learn to accept it. As for your son, you are not to blame for beating your estranged husband administered when the boy was 12. If your son is still living with you, stand up for yourself and tell him that if he can't behave respectfully, he will have to pack his bags and go. At that point, you should start living your own life.

0: Regular client doesn't know how to tip. Dear Abby, I've been a shuttle driver for 10 years. One customer has been somewhat of a regular, together with his wife, for about 4 years. I have provided quality service during all that time. His wife has graciously thanked me for the rides and tells me how much they value my service. I have sometimes driven them to the airport and home in dangerous driving conditions. He is retired, and his wife works from home as a lawyer. They have a second home in warmer weather. They obviously are not hurting for money. Unfortunately, the husband is the one who pays the fare, and when he does, he gives me a $2 tip. That's a whopping 3.17% tip on a $63 fare. I consider anything under 10% cheap and insulting unless the customer can't afford even that much or any amount, which sometimes happens. I don't believe in pressuring my customers for tips, so I haven't mentioned it to either of them. My average tip is about 15%, and I often receive more than 25%. How would you deal with this? Driving an easy bargain. Dear Driving, let me phrase it this way. I would remember that I was in a service business, dealing with many kinds of people, some more generous than others. Then I would try to decide whether I wanted to be as available to the stingy ones. Political posts could end long-time friendship. Dear Abby, I'm a 38-year-old woman with no kids, a loving partner, and puppy. I run a business my dad originally built. I'm at a high point in my life despite the tragedy of losing my mom. I realize that my friendships are important going forward in life. One woman I've known since childhood posts harsh, opinionated political things on her social media. I don't agree with them. I don't mind that she holds the political view she does as long as I don't have to see it, but I'd prefer she left it out of our friendship. My social media contains only family photos and photos of my dog's antics. I chose not to post things that might cause division. Would it be wrong to end this friendship since our adult views no longer align? Split decision in New Jersey. Dear Split Decision, when your longtime friend posts these items on social media, she's not posting them only to you. She's sharing them with all of her friends, many of whom may be like-minded. Rather than end the relationship, either scroll past her postings, mute them, or block them entirely. However, if she brings these views up when you're together, ask her to keep politics out of the discussion. Woman asks to bring strangers to family functions. Dear Abby, I'm hosting a dinner at a restaurant to celebrate my wife's birthday. There will be 16 guests, all family members. Our daughter, Erin, to whom it's hard to say no, has just asked if our grandson can bring his girlfriend. While it appears they are in a serious relationship, no one else at the celebration has ever met the girl. A few years ago, Erin did something similar. She asked on Christmas Day if her son could bring a friend to what was a family dinner of 12 in our home. We apologized and said it wouldn't work out. Erin then refused to come to dinner with her family of 5. She was furious for weeks. I feel requests like this are inappropriate. Am I off base? Crowded host in Arizona. Dear host, you are not off base. Erin has a lot of gal to think she can dictate who can drag someone along to someone else's celebrations and then throw a fit if the answer is no. Stick to your guns and don't allow yourself to be intimidated. Family doesn't call enough for empty nester. Dear Abby, after your children become adults, who should initiate phone calls? I usually wait for my kids to do it because they have busier lives than I do and I don't want to bother them. But this can mean I don't talk to my children for weeks at a time. Should I be the one calling, sitting by the phone in Colorado? Dear Sitting, call your children as often as you wish. If they are busy and can't talk long, they will probably tell you. However, if between the calls you are just sitting and waiting for the phone to ring, I urge you to start involving yourself in activities that bring you pleasure and stimulate your mind. If you do, your conversations will be livelier. Woman's mental health negatively affects her kids. Dear Abby, my daughter, Aline, 40, has gone from crisis to crisis since childhood. She can go from kind and generous one minute to vindictive and mean the next. She's easily triggered into rants, hurling the most hurtful words she can come up with. Men move in and out of her life on a regular basis. I'm sure Aline would qualify as mentally ill, but she insists she's too smart to go to therapy. She knows more than they do. I have become exhausted dealing with her. She believes everything is my fault. I'd walk away if I could. Aline has 3 children, 17 and 25. She treats them like possessions, makes grand promises one day, and reverses herself the next, declaring them unworthy. The eldest moved out at 18 and has never looked back. He has had a difficult time due to the emotional damage his mother inflicted on him, but now he's in a stable situation thanks to support from me and his uncle. My concern at this point is with the younger two. All I can offer them is emotional support, but they are suffering. Because the abuse is not physical, there seems to be little else I can do. Any suggestions on how to help me and them deal with this? Grandma Protector. Dear Protector, your daughter's middle child will be 18 in less than a year. Could that grandchild live with you or their adult sibling until they figure out what they want to do about the rest of their education or future employment? As for the youngest, is their father in the picture? I agree their current living situation isn't emotionally healthy, but the question is how involved he is willing to be. Depending on how disturbed your daughter is, the custody of the 13-year-old may be transferable. A discussion with a family law lawyer may help you resolve this. Massive void remains after man's death. Dear Abby, my boyfriend passed away 15 months ago. I have been devastated ever since. He was my best friend, and I'm having a hard time letting go. He said he would love me even in death, and when he died, he took a large piece of my heart with him. I know I'm depressed. How do you move on without your best friend? Hurting Heart in Georgia. Dear Hurting Heart, please accept my sympathy for the loss of your boyfriend. Moving on, if that's what one would call it, doesn't happen all at once. It happens in stages, 2 steps forward, 1 step back, until we become accustomed to the pain. Your love for each other won't fade. Your boyfriend will be in your heart as often as you need him. But at some point, you'll be able to move forward and perhaps find love again if that's what you wish for. If you haven't had grief counseling, the time has come for you to join a support group or consult an individual therapist. Both can be very helpful. A tooth extraction presents a risk for osteonecrosis of the jaw. Dear Dr. Roach, I'm a 79-year-old female who's in good health. I am 5 feet tall and weigh 95 pounds, and I'm very active. I've been taking Prolia for the past 2 to 3 years for osteoporosis, which has improved to osteopenia. Right after this past Prolia shot, I developed discomfort in my mouth and was told that I have a cracked root in a molar. I previously had a root canal on this molar and was told that this tooth should be extracted. I realized it would be best to wait 5 more months to do this to be safe out of concern of getting osteonecrosis of the jaw, ONJ. My question is, what do I do in case of an emergency, especially if the tooth becomes infected and needs to be extracted sooner? Also, since I have a history of dental problems, how can I get off Prolia in the future and still protect my bones? LL. Answer. Denosumab, Prolia, is a treatment for osteoporosis that is normally given as an injection every 6 months. Among its side effects is an increase in the risk of ONJ, which is a serious condition that consists of poor blood supply to the bone, causing death in part of the bone of the jaw. The lower jaw mandible is much more commonly affected than the upper jaw maxilla. Osteoporosis medicines that slow down the action of the osteoclasts, which are the cells that break down bones so that it can be rebuilt, put people at a higher risk of ONJ. These medicines include bifosphonate class, like oral alendronate, Fosamax, and risendronate, Actonel, as well as the intravenous drug zoledronic acid reclass, in addition to Prolia. Prolia has the highest risk of ONJ, followed by IV bisphosphonates and oral bisphosphonates. A tooth extraction is a high-risk procedure for developing ONJ. For people on Prolia, the risk of ONJ is about 2.3%, which is much higher than the approximately 0.3% risk for people on oral bisphosphonates. You are right that your best bet is waiting to get the extraction until just before the time you would have taken your next dose of Prolia. In one study, not a single person out of 76 people developed ONJ if they waited 5 to 7 months after their previous dose. However, you don't want to wait too long as the osteoporosis will start to progress and a person can develop a fracture. The timing needs to be critical and the medication should be restarted as soon as the extraction site has healed. Your dentist can minimize the risk of ONJ by using an antibiotic and a very careful extraction technique. Some evidence supports the use of platelet-rich fibrin in the extraction socket, but other studies haven't found a benefit. Your dentist should do this even if you can wait the additional 5 months, and they should certainly do it if the tooth requires extraction sooner. Your doctor who's prescribing Prolia should be discussing the plans with your dentist at this time. As mentioned before, oral bisphosphonates have a lower risk of ONJ, but there are other classes of medication for osteoporosis that carry little to no risk of ONJ, such as the parathyroid hormone analog teriparatide 4TO, the selective estrogen receptor modulator raloxifene Evista, and the sclerostin inhibitor romosozumab Evenity. Cholesterol suddenly raises, possibly due to personal variation. Dear Dr. Roach, I'm a 74-year-old male in good health. My lab work has been pretty consistent over several years. My cholesterol level is always below 200 mg/dL with a high HDL, 80 mg/dL. All of these results over the years have been done at the same commercial lab company. I recently had my blood drawn, but this time I used a different lab. In 3 months, my cholesterol went from 178 mg/dL to 211 mg/dL. There were no changes in my diet or exercise. Some other test results showed higher numbers than my usual ones as well. Is there a difference in how they calculate lab results from one lab to another? LE. Answer. Cholesterol levels from the lab are highly reliable, and I doubt that the lab made a mistake or that one lab was standardized to a different level from the other. Rather, I suspect it was a normal variation of the cholesterol level in your blood that caused the high result. With my own patients who use our excellent hospital lab, I've certainly seen changes of 10% or more. Part of this may be related to the time of day. Cholesterol numbers are reliably higher in the morning. The numbers also fluctuate based on when you last ate and how much fluid you've taken in. The lab itself has a range of potential error, which is a reflection of the way that cholesterol is measured, not an error by the laboratory personnel. It's possible that you had a perfect storm of personal daily variations, subtle diet/fluid status changes, time of day variations, and lab variations. It is so common a phenomenon that it has a name. When a person has an unusual high reading for them, the next reading is likely to be closer to their usual value. It's called regression toward the mean, and it's a big reason as to why we seldom make changes to a person's medical care based on a single value. Dear Dr. Roach, I'm an 82-year-old man in overall good health. I'm a registered organ donor. At this age, is there anything still worth donating? JMN. Answer. Absolutely. Liver and kidney organ transplants are common from donors in their 80s. Corneas can be taken at any age. Hearts and lungs aren't used as often, but registering to be an organ donor gives you the possibility of helping many people. The organ donor team will do an evaluation to see whether you can be a donor after you pass. There remains a shortage of all organs, so registering to donate is a precious gift you can give to others. Dear Dr. Roach, I've had a great care over the years with physician assistants. What is the proper way to address a PA? SMG. Answer. The formal way would be Physician Assistant Jones, but most PAs whom I have worked with prefer to be called by their first names. I'm also on a first name basis with most of my long-term patients, but I wait to be invited to use my own patients' first names. Some of them can't bring themselves to call me by my first name, even when I invite them to. A combination of BP meds can be more effective than just one. Dear Dr. Roach, I'm a 69-year-old woman who's been on different blood pressure medications for a very long time. I was on 20 milligrams of lisinopril and 5 milligrams of amlodipine for a while, but my blood pressure spiked to 190 over 100 mmHg. My doctor then increased the amlodipine to 10 milligrams, which brought my blood pressure down somewhat, but I still was often in the 150 to 170 range. I also had a fast heart rate often, so metoprolol 50 milligrams was substituted for amlodipine. This didn't really work, so 12.5 milligrams of hydrochlorothiazide, HCTZ, was added. Now I'm suddenly having low blood pressure, the average being about 104 over 63 mmHg, but sometimes as low as 91 over 55 mmHg. Do you have any suggestions as how to manage this balancing act? Should I be concerned about my blood pressure being this low? I'm having no dizziness or other symptoms. DH. Answer. Even though you aren't having any symptoms, this is an ideal blood pressure treatment. Most people in their 60s and 70s should have a treated systolic blood pressure that averages in the 120s. People who are at a high risk for heart disease or strokes should have a systolic blood pressure that is less than 120 mmHg. It seems that HCTZ really worked for you, even at the lowest dose, when it was added to the lisinopril and metoprolol. If you were my patient, I would probably lower the lisinopril down to 10 milligrams and see if this gets you into the ideal blood pressure range. Lisinopril can also be dosed at 5 and 2.5 milligrams. I find, and most experts agree, that a combination of blood pressure medicines at low or medium doses is more effective and has fewer side effects than one blood pressure medicine at the highest dose. There are combination tablets, such as lisinopril with HCTZ, to make it easier to take the medication. Dear Dr. Roach, I've read that once you stop PPIs, you have a rebound effect and symptoms reappear. This doesn't happen with cimetidine. Can you explain this to me? LT. Answer. The hormone gastrin stimulates the stomach to make more acid. Gastrin, in turn, is stimulated when the stomach isn't as acidic as it should be. Proton pump inhibitors, such as omeprazole, Prilosec, stop the protein that makes acid, causing the stomach to become almost neutral in pH. This neutral pH stimulates gastrin, which is then supposed to stimulate the acid-producing cells in the stomach. However, even with high gastrin levels, the PPI is still effective at blocking in secretion. Over time, the number of acid-producing cells will increase as the body tries to adapt to the continued PPI. If the PPI is suddenly stopped, the increased acid-producing capacity of the stomach goes into overdrive, causing high amounts of acid that can lead to symptoms. Over days to weeks, the system resets, gastrin levels return to normal, and the number of acid-producing cells, as well as acid production, also return to normal. The effect is much less with histamine type 2 blockers such as cimetidine, tegamet, or famotidine, Pepcid. There can still be a rebound effect when people suddenly stop these, although the effect is generally milder and doesn't last as long. It isn't as symptomatic in most people. The rebound effect can be minimized by gradually tapering down the dose of the PPI. I usually cut the dose in half for 1 to 2 weeks, then recommend a lower dose every other day for another 1 to 2 weeks. Providing more information about Repatha for cholesterol. Dear Dr. Roach, I'm a 75-year-old woman who's in very good health. Since my early 50s, I've had issues with my cholesterol. My doctor has put me on several statins that caused very sore joints and muscle aches to the point that I finally had to stop them. I felt that it just wasn't worth all the aches and pains. My doctor put me on the drug Repatha by self-injection every other week. This has worked amazingly well for me. I have no aches or pains from it, and we are both thrilled at my recent blood tests. I understand that Repatha is a fairly new drug. Do you have any information on it? B.E. Answer. Repatha is in the class of drugs called PCSK9 inhibitors, which are very effective at lowering cholesterol. They were first approved in 2015. Most evidence supporting their use comes from studies in people who already have diagnosed heart disease. In this Kairos group, these drugs reduce the relative risk of having a heart attack, having a stroke, or dying from vascular disease about 15%. This sounds good, but I want to emphasize that the absolute risk benefit is roughly 2%, meaning that only about 2%, two people out of 100 wouldn't experience a serious event when taking the medicine compared to people who don't take the medicine. Another way of saying this is that 50 people need to be treated with a PCSK9 inhibitor to prevent one bad outcome in 3 years. For people without known blockages in their blood vessels, the expected benefit would be considerably less. No studies have been done using PCSK9 inhibitors in people who are at a low risk for heart disease. However, there was one recent study that looked at people who didn't have known blockages but did have diabetes, and it showed a similar benefit. No studies have been done solely for women, but they were included in these studies as a minority of participants. An analysis of these studies suggests that women will have a similar reduction as men when it comes to a relative risk. But since women are at an overall lower risk than men of the same age, the absolute benefit is smaller. Statin drugs have a much larger evidence base supporting their use than PCSK9 inhibitors when it comes to preventing disease in higher-risk people without known blockages, as well as those who already have blockages. A review of 50,000 women who were studied in trials showed that statins are as effective at reducing a woman's relative risk for heart disease as they are with a man's. But the issue of women having a lower absolute risk means that just as with PCSK9 inhibitors, more women need to be treated with a statin to prevent a bad outcome than men of similar age. There are no head-to-head trials comparing PCSK9 inhibitors against statins, so I cannot definitively give an answer as to which is better. In my own practice, I continue to use statins as the first-line treatment in both men and women who are at increased risk for heart disease. The exact level of risk isn't fixed. A careful discussion about how much risk a person is willing to tolerate against their tolerance of a new medicine is key in every patient and who medication treatment is considered to lower heart disease and stroke risk. If statins aren't tolerated, it is worth considering alternative medications, including ezetimibe, bempedoic acid, and PCSK9 inhibitors. It's very likely that the first oral PCSK9 inhibitor will be approved soon. Let me end by emphasizing how important lifestyle changes are. I've had many patients improve their blood pressure and cholesterol levels so much through their diet and exercise regimen that they no longer had enough of a risk for me to recommend medication. Understand why treatments for some cancers haven't advanced. Dear Dr. Roach, we're all amazed at the substantial advances in treating cancer in recent years. But are there certain cancers that science and medicine haven't had much success with? AMH. Answer. I'm afraid so. Many cancers remain difficult or almost impossible to cure due to a combination of factors. One is that certain cancers usually don't cause symptoms until they're large in size and likely to have spread. Another is that there are no curative chemotherapy or radiation options. Some cancers also spread very early. Breast cancers can be metastatic, spread to distant organs when they are much smaller than 1 centimeter. Breast cancer in particular is highly varied in its aggressiveness and can come back after an apparent cure, even after decades. One breast cancer expert, Dr. Dan Hayes at the University of Michigan, told me that he has seen the same breast cancer return after 35 years. Other cancers that are frequently incurable include pancreatic cancer, a particular type of brain cancer called glioblastoma multiforme, liver cancer, and esophageal cancer. As I write this list out, I remember with sadness patients, colleagues, students, and family members who have passed with these conditions despite the very best care we could give them. Fortunately, we do seem to be on the edge of dramatic improvements in the treatment of some of these cancers, such as pancreatic cancer. A few years ago, I'd have put metastatic melanoma on the list of almost incurable cancers, and now 30 to 50% of people with this condition live more than 5 years. Even if their cancer doesn't get cured, people can live many years with a good quality of life. The same is true for many people with ovarian cancer. Continued research on these cancers is absolutely essential to make advances that turn these heartbreaking diagnoses into treatable conditions. This requires large investments in basic science. Dear Dr. Roach, I never thought about this before, but I know antitussives and expectorants for coughs, as well as decongestants and antihistamines for congestion. But is there a medicine that was specifically developed to suppress sneezing? PA. Answer. Sneezing is caused by more than one problem, so the specific medication depends on the underlying condition. For sneezing due to allergic rhinitis, one of the most common causes, antihistamines are often the first-line treatment. Nasal steroids are also effective, but slower to begin working. In people with sneezing due to a cold, intranasal antihistamines like azelastine are effective for many. Estepro is a new over-the-counter brand name. Nasal saline irrigation is a safe choice that helps many. Surprisingly, over-the-counter anti-inflammatory drugs like naproxen provide some benefit with sneezing. Photic sneezing is a specific type of sneezing that many people haven't heard of. People with this condition will start sneezing whenever they look at a bright light, especially the sun. This condition runs strongly in families and is most pronounced when a person goes from dark areas, a tunnel for example, into direct sunlight. Motor vehicle accidents have occurred due to uncontrollable sneezing. In this particular case, dark sunglasses are the recommended treatment. Closure is a thing you get to make for yourself. Hello, Captain. I'm in a bit of an emotional pickle, and I was wondering if you had any advice. It's kind of a long story, but I'll simplify as well as I can. For 5 years, I was in a relationship with a very good man. He was supportive and loving throughout some incredibly difficult times, and although we certainly had our problems, both of us brought our family and mental health trauma into the relationship. We were not just boyfriend and girlfriend, but each other's best friends for all those years. Living in a town we hated, in a university that was draining us, and surrounded by people we didn't like, it was like me and him against the world. However, last year, around November, we broke up. He pulled the trigger, as I put it, but it had been something that had been on the cusp for a while. I had been questioning my sexuality for a while, and shortly after our breakup, I came out as a lesbian. He was surprisingly supportive throughout all of this, although I'm sure it was incredibly hard on him. Aside from my sexuality, we had other problems as well. We were fighting more and laughing less. His anger, which had been a problem in our relationship since the beginning, was still a problem I had nearly completely lost patience with. We both promised each other we'd do what we could to be friends. We'd only a couple of months earlier moved in together. We needed to get out of our previous living situation, and I had hoped that moving in together might fix me, and at first it seemed okay. We still laughed and went out to dinner. He'd point out girls he thought I'd find cute. We'd joke and make fun of each other the same way we always had. It seemed too good to be true. Well, you know what they say. After not too along a time that stopped. I'm not sure exactly why, but things became distant and then hostile. There had been tiny glimpses of this before. For example, I mentioned to a friend that he'd been the one to pull the trigger, and he said, "Yeah, well, you had the gun shoved so far down my throat that I didn't have a choice." He later said this was a badly worded joke, but nothing huge, and whenever I'd ask him, he'd play it down. But after a short while, the living situation became very difficult. For a while, I was scared I would be homeless because he said he wanted to move out, and I wasn't sure I could cover rent and everything all by myself, things we'd previously had. I tried to explain this to him that I needed more time to figure a living situation out, as I have no family in the city where we live and nowhere else I could have stayed. He got very angry and didn't seem to care about the homeless possibility. We were in his car having a chat when this happened, and he screamed at me, getting very angry as I had seen 1,000 times before, and at one point I got out and walked away. He screamed, "Time's running out." He moved back in with his parents, something he blames on me, because he says I made the living situation so hostile and tense that he had no choice but to move out, and thankfully I can cover rent and bills, though I don't exactly have much left over afterwards. Shortly after, he started dating a girl I know, and although it felt weird at first, I'm glad he's found some happiness, and the girl is a very sweet person who I'm sure won't hurt him. One of the last times we spoke, I asked him how he felt about me. I told him I can take him going from my boyfriend and best friend to my ex, who I have a friendly or casual relationship with, but I couldn't take him going from being the center of my world to someone who seems to hate me and isn't in my life at all. He told me that he never thought I'd hurt him, and the way I'd handled coming out and everything after hurt him, and he has to protect himself. That broke my heart. We might not be together anymore. I have a girlfriend myself now, but I'd take a bullet for that guy. It breaks my heart to think that I hurt him. It certainly didn't mean to, and I can't believe he feels like he needs to protect himself against me of all people. I've been wondering what, if anything, I can do about this situation for a while. The trigger for this letter was 2 dreams I had in a row. I'm not the type to read into dreams, but these are a little on the nose. In the first, his girlfriend had a baby, and my ex told me that I needed to pay child support for some reason. He seemed very annoyed with me when I questioned why I had to give him money. In the second, I just had last night, he asked me to get something for him, but I couldn't do this. I was late to meet him and tried to explain that I couldn't get what he wanted just yet. At first, he seemed fine with this. Then he took me somewhere else. His mom was in the background telling him he should have done this to begin with and started saying horrible things to me. I asked if he hated me, and he yelled, "Of course I fucking hate you. You deserve everything you get." These are currently concerns that I have swelling in my brain, and in the dream, I asked, "What about the tumor?" And he said, "I hope it kills you." I woke up crying. I messaged him the other day but didn't get a response, and this is on par for the course pretty much whenever I try to speak to him now. Do you think I should tell him about these dreams? Ask him again how he feels. If not, how do I deal with these very painful dreams and feelings? Any advice would be appreciated. I didn't mean to hurt him. P.S. His parents have caused more drama by insisting that I owe them money for things they bought us as a couple. His mom even wants the mattress back that she bought us. I've tried to be civil and offer them money. They've even argued that I should give my ex our fridge, even though I paid for half of it. This does not make our situation any less tense. Dear, I didn't mean to hurt him. Hello, love. You are having a fairly normal amount of difficult breakup grief about someone who has been really important to you. You say the breakup happened last November, so it's possible that the anniversary effect is at play here. Add in a health scare, the looming winter holidays, and it's a pretty strong breeding ground for a taste of the regrets. Please don't tell this guy about your dreams or ask him how he feels about you again. He's not responsible for the things he does in your dreams, and he's clearly trying to get some emotional distance from you and the end of the relationship. It's time to limit contact with him, definitely limit contact with his parents, X and I will work out any stray money / possessions stuff between us, thanks, and then get on with the work of grieving the loss of this relationship and moving on. We'll definitely be friends / of course we'll stay friends, can be said during a breakup with every good intention of following through. Of course, it's weird to imagine this person who is so very important to you, this person you lived with, this person you talk to every single day, this person who was there for all these important milestones, and you and me against the world moments, etc., will someday go poof from your life. How absurd. And yet, sometimes it's just too hard to stay close in the aftermath despite everyone's best intentions. I know not everyone works this way, but with any significant ex I've stayed friends with, there has needed to be a period of low to no contact after the breakup while I reset my life and my heart. I've needed time to grieve for the relationship that was. I've needed time to figure out if I actually want to be friends and what I want that friendship to look like before rebuilding something new on the ashes. If there's stuff to be angry about, I've needed some room to allow myself to get as angry as I really feel. I've needed time to break the habit of reaching out to them, of saving up funny things to tell them throughout the day, of running to them with every trouble or piece of good news. Anytime I've tried to rush that process, one or more of these things happens. 1. Hanging out with them is really good, almost too good. I'm reminded of all the good things about a relationship. We hug, they smell good, so good. Oh God, I miss them. I miss them so much. 2. I'm still so angry, so very angry, and there's so much angry stuff to talk about. I know, let's hang out as friends and talk about all the painful, angry stuff that went wrong between us. You know, from a safe distance, as friends, really angry friends. 3. Oops, we had sex, but now we're both crying. Why are feelings? You're experiencing a version of 1, and your ex is experiencing a version of 2. You both seem safe from 3. Small victories. Living together as roommates after the breakup kept the pressure on both of you to stay entangled with each other, and it meant that you didn't get any time or space to properly grieve. It may have been the only decision that made sense at the time. Awkward roommate situations is better than homelessness, so I'm not throwing blame at either of you, just you didn't get that space to regroup and clean out the debris of the old relationship before trying to build a new friendship with each other. Even though you're dating other people, the messy feelings about each other remain. I can't promise you'll ever rebuild any kind of friendship with this person in the future. He seems pretty angry and pretty bent on avoiding you, and that might not ever change. And he's allowed to decide that he doesn't want to be friends anymore. I know that's not what you want to hear, but one thing a breakup does is give us permission to stop working on a relationship that isn't working. He has permission to stop talking about feelings with you if he wants to. He has permission to be pissed that he's living back with his parents and you're living in a place with a fridge that in his mind half belongs to him and sleeping with your new girlfriend on his mom's mattress. He has permission to tell a story about how he loved this person and it just really didn't work out despite everyone's best efforts and he thought they'd be friends, but now it comes down to it, he just can't. If he's angry and hurt about the way things worked out between you, he has permission to feel those things even if they aren't nice or fair. You don't have to be friends with your ex even if you thought you would be. You have permission to do all this stuff too. I think that As some more time passes, you'll get pretty angry too. You're already starting to process some of the terrible things he said to you and figure out that maybe he wasn't all that friendly when he was your friend and partner. The ways you were not right for each other, beyond the obvious sexual orientation stuff, will become clearer the more time and distance you get from the relationship. It hurts and change is hard, and there's no way to make it easy or quick. Time passes and you start to care differently and then you start to care less and it feels better. So what to do with all these feelings and dreams in the meantime? Tell them to a therapist or counselor. Pour them all out in a journal. Tell a friend or friends. These friends can't be your ex or your new girlfriend. work on meeting new people and building a support system that isn't built around him or dependent on any one romantic partner. I totally get the impulse to panic at the thought of going through a scary health thing like possible tumors without your ex, since he's been such a big part of your support system in the past. He can't help you with this, though. It sounds like the unresolved money and stuff questions are really weighing on both of you. Figure out what would resolve this in a way that you can say, okay, that part is over. I have dealt with it as fairly as I possibly can. I don't owe him anything. I don't know what the specifics of that look like or what's possible in your situation. Just keep in mind that sometimes the cheapest way to pay is with money. Stop contacting him. Hide his feeds. Stop monitoring any social media. Give him space and yourself space. If he reaches out and wants to be friends down the road, you can evaluate what he says then. You can't chase him or dream your way into a friendship right now, so take it off the table as a thing that must happen. It will be nice if it happens. You'll both be fine if it doesn't happen. You still have a lot of love for the guy, and you might for a while yet. Good news, you can send good feelings and good wishes someone's way without sending them directly to the person. You can say to yourself, I hope great things happen for X, and put that thought out into the universe without sliding it into his DMs. You can daydream. You said you bonded while living in a town you hated. Do you like the town you're living in now? Do you like your job, your friends? Do you like your life? In a perfect world, where would you live? Where would you go? What would you do? If you start journaling about your dreams and your feelings about your ex, do some daydreaming sort of journaling too. Be really, really nice to yourself. If you tell this guy about your dreams, about complex emotional stuff between you, insist that you remain friends, ask him about how he feels about you, etc., it will only delay the healing process even more. It's been a year since you ended things. Can you make a decision to at least try to leave this relationship for better or for worse in this last year and not carry all this work into this year with you? Closure is something we make for ourselves. I think he's trying as hard as he can to make it for himself. Let him and make some of your own. He never hardly talks. His communication is distant. His hygiene gone. What wrong? He is so different. Or is it me? Big changes in someone's appearance, hygiene, and communication style are worrying. The start of this conversation could be, you don't seem like yourself lately. Is something going on with you that I should know about? You can be detailed. You don't seem to be bathing or taking care of yourself. You've gone really quiet in our communications. Then see what he says. He wants to move in with me to save money. It's okay to want to save money and move in with other people. However, if your heart isn't in this, if you're not ready to move in with him, either as a romantic partner, family member, friend, roommate, if you don't think he'll be a good roommate for you, it's okay to say no. Other roommate situations exist, and he can find one. How to tell your parents you're moving in with your boyfriend. Send them a note. Blank and I are getting a place together. Our new address is blank. Present it like the happy news it is. Their reactions will be whatever they are. How can I make my mother accept my boyfriend she once rejected? You can't make her do anything. What you can do is live your life as you wish, including dating whom you want to date, and be happy. You can stop subjecting your boyfriend to her disapproval and limit how much time you spend with her. You can make sure she doesn't have opportunities to be mean to him. Your mom may come around with time, or she may not. After 9 years together, his family still won't accept me. That sounds incredibly painful. I'm sorry. After 9 years, you know everything you need to know about how this is likely to go and what is likely to happen with this family. I hope you can stop putting any energy into trying to win the approval of these people. I hope your spouse/partner backs you up and doesn't expect you to subject yourself to their bullshit. To me, that's the big issue. Does your partner support you and defend you and shield you from his family, or does he expect you to play big happy family with them? This has been Lois Christensen with the Advice Columns for May 11th.
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2: As of 2:50 p.m., the National Weather Service has issued a flood watch for Belleville until 10 p.m. A flood watch is in effect for Belleville and surrounding areas until 10 p.m. Central Daylight Time this evening. Repeated rounds of storms may lead to excessive rainfall, increasing the risk of flash flooding in central, east central, and southeast Illinois. Residents should monitor forecasts closely and be prepared to take action if flooding occurs, particularly in low-lying and flood-prone areas. Please stay aware of changing weather conditions.
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3: Good afternoon. This afternoon, look for heavy rain with a high near 89. Tonight, look for clear skies with a low near 66. Tuesday, look for moderate rain with a high near 87. Tuesday night, expect light rain showers with a low near 63. Wednesday, there is a slight chance of rain with a high near 67. Get your weather every hour right here on Mind's Eye Radio, your virtual newsstand.
4: In Belleville and Fairview Heights and Granite City, it's rainy and 67 degrees.

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3: 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I'm Mark Stangle for Mind's Eye, translating vision into audio. Today's first article is a Christian Science perspective from Mark Swinney. It's entitled, What's True About You? It will probably be at least a couple of weeks. Actually, it could be 6 weeks or more. That injury doesn't look good. Two trainers were considering the amount of time it might take for me to recover from an injury. In a college baseball game, I'd been playing third base and dove for a ball. When the inside of my left arm had hit the ground, I felt something bad and painful. After that, I could barely swing a bat. The trainers explained that my recovery and eventual return to the team would require not only the passing of several weeks of time, but also a prolonged rehab process. I could tell how much they were trying to help me. However, I knew from experience that healing can be found through prayer. The prayer that results in healing, Christian Science teaches, commences with a heartfelt desire to learn more about the nature of God and how God has created each of us. God doesn't start with matter, infusing it into physicality, life, and intelligence. God begins with the substance he knows, and that is himself, divine spirit. We are his spiritual offspring, and as such, our true spiritual identity is not associated with matter in the least. Infinite spirit could never create or include matter. The most successful healer of all time, Christ Jesus, said, God is a spirit, and they that worship him must worship him in spirit and in truth. This insight points the way to prayer that heals, honoring God by humbly listening to Christ, God's loving voice. Christ reveals in very beautiful ways that spirit's creation is permanently invulnerable, perfect, and spiritual. As I prayed for myself, I was so comforted to learn from God that I was perfectly spiritual and whole right then. No event could alter or tear God's spiritual idea, and time never needs to pass for God's creation to be whole. This inspiration made sense to me. Injury to God's creation, I realized, is totally unreal. Mary Baker Eddy, the discoverer of Christian Science, writes, the great spiritual fact must be brought out that man is, not shall be, perfect and immortal. The evidence of man's immortality will become more apparent as material beliefs are given up and the immortal facts of being are admitted. My prayers brought out in my thoughts a clearer view of the immortal facts of being. These include the fact of God's eternal, perfectly good nature and of our reflection of this perfectly good nature too. Letting Christly assurances imbue our thinking has the wonderful effect of uplifting every single thing that we experience. In this case, the next day I found myself healed and free. I didn't even miss a day of practice. Yes, as God's creation, we each are, not shall be, perfect and immortal. To be spiritual is such a gift. To think and pray from this perspective is to follow in Jesus' footsteps and enable us to feel the joy of permanent Christly healing. The next article in your Christian Science Monitor news of Monday, May 18, 2026, comes from Scott Blanchard. He is the national desk editor of the Christian Science Monitor. His article is entitled, Following the Footsteps of Alexis de Tocqueville. Most news beats have a center of gravity. You cover City Hall, or the Defense Department, or the local pro sports team. When you're looking for news, you know where to look first or often. The Monitor hired reporter Scott Baldiff last year as our America correspondent. The idea was that after a nearly 13-year hiatus from journalism and 25 years living abroad, he would come back to view his home country with fresh eyes. A daily quest like that could benefit from a framework, especially at a moment as consequential as America's 250th anniversary. We thought about Alexis de Tocqueville, a 19th century French aristocrat sent by his government to find out what he could about America's new democracy and report back. The book he wrote after that trip, Democracy in America, is considered even today a classic study of the country. Perhaps we thought we could follow indeed to Tocqueville's footsteps. We could peer into America's civic fabric, our institutions, and our ideals. But where do we find these today? And how are they faring 250 years after the founders signed the Declaration of Independence? A first waypoint for Scott is in this week's magazine, A Look at America and the Relevance of Its Anniversary from the Vantage Point of Other Shores. What he discovered might give Americans a fresh perspective and an orientation for the road ahead at a time for both celebration and reflection, Scott says. In many ways, the American Revolution is a folklore well told. The Boston Tea Party, grand debates in powdered wigs, George Washington's Delaware River crossing. Over the next few months, we'll visit places and examine themes you might not know as well. A town in Maryland where a mid-1600s law-inspired thinking that helped lead to the First Amendment, for example. Or the way that the desire today among some Americans for smaller government connects to independent-minded colonists who wanted to move even farther westward in search of rugged individualism. De Tocqueville's discoveries will guide us. The search for America is a well-traveled trope, of course, but we hope that you, too, will find value in revisiting the themes de Tocqueville found. The balance between liberty and equality, the strength of local self-government, the role of religion in supporting democracy, and more. The next article in your Christian Science Monitor News for Monday, May 18, 2026, is entitled America's Global Legacy, A Declaration of an Ideal. And this article is written by staff writer for the Christian Science Monitor, Scott Baldiff, and special correspondents to the Christian Science Monitor, Colette Davidson and Whitney Ulick. Former President Thomas Jefferson, who drafted the Declaration of Independence, hoped that Americans would commemorate the day they broke from British rule. Writing to a friend in the last few weeks of his life, Jefferson observed that the Declaration was pregnant with our own and the fate of the world. That might sound like hubris, something America's third president was known for. But in its day, the American Revolution was a global event. Its Declaration of Independence, approved on July 4, 1776, reverberated around the world and gave rise to struggles that redrew boundaries and balances of power. Richard Bell, a Revolutionary War scholar at the University of Maryland, says that the American Revolution became four distinct wars rolled into one. It was a war of independence against Britain. It was a war by France against Britain to upset the balance of power in Europe. It was a war by Spain to recover lost territory from Britain. And it was a war waged by indigenous and enslaved people for their own freedom and sovereignty. Driving these wars in America, the Caribbean, Europe, India, and on the high seas were

presidents, the Declaration has taken on a life of its own, Professor Bell says. It's been repurposed and repossessed by diverse figures, from the Haitian rebels to Ho Chi Minh writing the Vietnam Declaration of Independence in 1945 and quoting ours directly. Americans will celebrate the Declaration's 250th anniversary this year, venerating the ideals that have become part of the country's story, freedom, liberty, and self-government. Because those ideals reverberate internationally, people around the world are also reflecting on America's 250th in ways that underscore their historical ties with the Declaration and the country it birthed. More than half of the nations in the world today have their own declarations of independence. Those, Harvard University historian David Armitage wrote, were modeled on the structure and purpose of America's founding document. The country's 250th anniversary comes at a time of intense political polarization in the United States. A spring 2026 Pew Research Center survey found 69% of American adults say they are dissatisfied with the way democracy is working in the United States. Nearly half of Americans doubt the present system of government will survive another 250 years, according to an Independence Center survey. Just 26% of young Americans feel hopeful about the future of the United States, down from 55% in 2021, according to a recent Harvard Youth poll. America's allies, too, are feeling less congratulatory amid the Trump administration's shifting tariff policies and military operations in Venezuela and Iran. The latter war has caused global volatility in fuel prices. For 18th-century imperial powers, July 4, 1776, marked a profound disruption, upsetting the geopolitical balance of power and challenging the very concept of colonial rule. For common people, soldiers and civilians, men and women, colonizers and the colonized, the American Revolution was a seminal moment, offering the hope of freedom for some and the threat of political and economic ruin for others. France, a revolution of thought. Standing in front of the Hotel Crillon in Paris, French historian Iris Theroux guides a visiting tour of American history buffs to where delegates of France's King Louis XVI and the Second Continental Congress signed a treaty of alliance. It was a friendship that proved decisive in America's War of Independence. Following spectacular losses to the British in the Seven Years' War from 1756 to 1763, France needed an ally. It had lost six colonies, including Canada, as well as its global empire. The French were humiliated, says Ms. Theroux, leading the tour of the American Friends of Lafayette. They wanted to restore the balance of Europe. On April 19, 1775, the American Revolutionary War began, and France was the first nation to come to the Patriots' aid, sending gunpowder, cannons, money, uniforms, and eventually its navy to help the rebel cause. From that moment, France and America were on parallel paths toward revolution. Among the French sympathizers to take an active hand in the American Revolution was a little-known 19-year-old nobleman named Gilbert Dumontier, Marquis de Lafayette. In 1777, Lafayette used his own money to buy a ship and 5,000 rifles and ammunition to come to America's aid. Soon he would be taken under the wing of George Washington, who considered him like a son. Lafayette would become a hero of the American Revolution and, for many Americans at that time, the face of the French-American alliance. Without France, we wouldn't have won the American Revolution, says Chuck Schwann, the executive director of American Friends of Lafayette. Today, there are more than 100 places in the United States named after the Marquis, but his legacy is more complicated in France, Ms. Theroux says. Some in King Louis XVI's court saw the war as a way to make France more powerful. Others warned that it would bankrupt France, which it did.
But France's contribution to the American Revolution was as intellectual

0: as it was monetary. Many founding fathers were drinking deep of a well of European enlightenment, says Professor Bell. So, while Thomas Jefferson and John Adams were classically trained in ancient Greek philosophy, they were also heavily influenced by British and French Enlightenment writers and their notions of natural rights. The American Revolution was really a revolution of thought, says Ms. Diderot. It was also the time of the Enlightenment. Philosophers like Voltaire and Rousseau were imagining a society where there was more equality, liberties, and fair political systems for France and Europe. And they saw the American Revolution as a promise. For France, America was a laboratory where these ideas could be tested, Ms. Diderot says. The founding fathers, like Madison, Adams, Franklin, and Jefferson, were reading the French philosophers of the time. So it was really a two-way street and a rich exchange. As the Trump administration distances itself from NATO and European allies, Ms. Diderot argues the revolutionary era of friendship between America and France offers a useful reference to politicians today. This story can serve as a reminder that on so many levels, we stand for the same rights and ideas of democracy, Ms. Diderot says. America needed its French and European allies. It never would have won the war on its own or created this republic based on ideals that we all share. We have a shared heritage. We cannot be divided. America was aspirational for India. As a student in the Indian state of Kerala in the 1960s, Shavshankar Menon learned to admire the ideals of the American Revolution. He also learned that Britain's first priority after his defeat in America was to solidify its tenuous hold on India. Losing influence over India, the world's largest exporter of cotton textiles and a valuable source of spices, silk, and rice, would be catastrophic. Today, Mr. Menon lives in a country that still bears the legacy of Britain's strong-armed efforts to secure what British leaders considered the jewel in the crown. Just after Britain and the new United States signed the Treaty of Paris in 1783, London sent the bulk of its military force to India to protect its trading posts and to solidify its control. Britain reformed its privately owned trading arm, the East India Company, and cracked down on Indian princely states that had conspired with France to throw Britain out of India. American freedom led to our colonization, Mr. Menon says. India finally gained its own independence from Britain in 1947. And when Indian leaders such as Bimrao Ramji Ambedkar, the country's first minister of law and justice, looked for blueprints on how to form a post-colonial union, they took cues from the United States Constitution. America has always been aspirational for India, says Mr. Menon, who served as India's foreign secretary from 2006 to 2009 and as national security advisor to Prime Minister Manmohan Singh from 2010 to 2014. It was the ideals of the revolution that attracted us. In the Cold War days, during which India gained its independence, United States-Indian relationships were contentious. India rejected alliances with either the Soviet Union or the United States. Mr. Menon recalls the wonder and disappointment of his first trip to America in 1963. He recalls the sting of being told to go to the back of the bus after it crossed the Mason-Dixon line. There was always a difference between the aspirations of an idea and the ways in which it was practiced, Mr. Menon says. I think partly because we find history as simplified where things are true or false, good or bad, Mr. Menon says, we forget how much we have done together. Venezuela, power from the people themselves. 5 months ago when the United States led a military operation to oust authoritarian leader Nicolas Maduro from Venezuela. Most Venezuelans welcomed the intervention. Mr. Maduro was an unpopular president whose administration was characterized by corruption, a tanking economy, and a humanitarian crisis. America's intervention followed a pattern in the United States-Venezuela story, one filled with inspiration and resistance. While Venezuela's founders borrowed language from the Declaration of Independence when they demanded separation from Spain on July 5, 1811, its subsequent leadership warned against aligning too closely with the United States. Venezuelans had a great faith, enormous admiration, even a fascination with the United States, and a desire to emulate it, says Tomas Helmut Straca Medina, a historian at Andres Bello Catholic University in Caracas, the Venezuelan capital. They decided to become a federal republic, and the model they adopted was almost a carbon copy of the successful American one. But Venezuelan revolutionary hero Simon Bolivar, who would go on to proclaim the creation of a Gran Colombia, including present-day Colombia, Panama, Venezuela, and Ecuador, quickly saw the risk of aligning Venezuela too closely with the United States. In 1823, when President James Monroe won European nations to abandon further colonial intervention in the Americas, Bolivar initially welcomed the gesture, but he later warned against what he saw as growing interventionism by the United States. Biographer Marie Arana wrote that Bolivar's worldview was a clear admonition to bullies. Bolivar felt South America needed no overseer, no higher might, no Monroe Doctrine. In his model, the will to power would come from the people themselves, Ms. Arana writes in Bolivar, American Liberator. For Latin Americans, American expansionism overshadowed the ideals of the American Revolution. Long after Bolivar's death in 1830, his rejection of the U.S. hegemony in the region endured. His ideals inspired Mexican troops during the Mexican-American War of the 1840s, and again when America took control of Puerto Rico and Cuba near the end of the 19th century. There was a fear that the United States was simply going to swallow up all of Latin America and take control, says Dr. Straca. The figure of Bolivar was rescued as an ideological reference point against the United States, a rallying cry to stop the United States from transforming the region into one big American colony. Ireland launching Trailblazers for Freedom. Mairtín O'Mullior, a former Sinn Féin politician from Belfast and now publisher of the Andersontown News and the New York-based Irish Echo, says that the American Revolution provided a glimmer of hope for the Irish people through some 800 years of British rule. "We are admirers of America, not just for kicking out the rapacious British government from American shores," says Mr. O'Mullior, who serves as a member of the Northern Ireland Assembly and as Lord Mayor of Belfast. Those American idealists also shared ideals such as the rights of man, the rule of law. Without the American Revolution, there would not have been Trailblazers for Freedom, bringing together Catholics and Protestants fighting for a free Ireland. Sinn Féin, the political arm of the Irish Republican Army, which Britain labeled a terrorist group, can trace its roots to the underground movements of the 1790s, when disgruntled Catholic and Protestant Irishmen launched a brief rebellion that demanded equal rights and greater independence from Britain. Inspired by the American Revolution of 1775 to 1783 and the French Revolution of 1789, the Society of United Irishmen followed the American example of calling for peaceful reform before resorting to violence. Their rebellion was swiftly defeated, and Ireland was formally incorporated into the United Kingdom of Britain and Ireland in 1801. But the rebellion of 1798 proved to be a point of no return. Irish separatist sentiment simmered, leading eventually to independence for the Republic of Ireland in 1921. In the 1960s, a peaceful student movement revived those early calls for civil rights for all Irish people. Local police responded with a crackdown, pushing some activists to embrace more violent methods. From the late 1960s until well into the 1990s, paramilitary groups from both Catholic and Protestant populations waged war against each other and against British forces. When peace was finally declared, it came in the form of a power-sharing agreement brokered by the United States. I'm convinced that without America, we would be in a forever war, Mr. Armoliar says. That is America's legacy. A World of Empires Falls. As a Haitian-American, Magali Laguerre Wilkinson has always felt an ambivalence about the country that gave refuge to her father, a political exile, and her mother, a graduate student. Her parents saw themselves as just passing through, but were never able to return to Haiti due to political instability. Ms. Laguerre Wilkinson says she admires America for its founding ideals and for the incredible advances in science and technologies, but adds that it is appropriate to point out when America fails to live up to its principles. In this year's 250th celebrations, Ms. Laguerre Wilkinson will be thinking about the 500 black Haitian soldiers, all gentlemen of color, who played a crucial role in protecting the withdrawal of Patriot and French troops at the Siege of Savannah in 1779. Ms. Laguerre Wilkinson says it is possible, indeed necessary, to confront America's contradictions of freedom and slavery while recognizing its accomplishments. In the words of James Baldwin, "It's because I love her that I can criticize her," says Ms. Laguerre Wilkinson, an independent broadcast news journalist and host of an intergenerational podcast, the What Just Happened podcast, which discusses current events with adolescent co-hosts. America's Revolutionary War was always messier than the tale taught in many high school history books, says Professor Bell. America's founding fathers had competing and again conflicting agendas when they drafted the Declaration of Independence. Mainly, he says, they were unified by their dissatisfaction with British rule. Even so, they bequeathed to us a weapon, the Declaration, that has systematically been used to dismantle a world of empires and create a world of nation states. You can see that from Venezuela to Vietnam and everywhere in between. It's a truly global legacy. Perhaps it helped that many of the founding fathers, think of it as a powdered wig book club, were reading some of the same 17th and 18th century European philosophers of the Enlightenment. Writers such as John Locke, Voltaire, and Montesquieu praised scientific advances and preached that human beings had natural rights of life, liberty, and property, ideas that were already rippling through intellectual circles around the globe. Ultimately, they reached a kind of consensus to break away from the British monarchy, and their greatest gift to future generations was a form of government that could be adapted to changing circumstances, as occurred when those natural rights were extended to formerly excluded people, such as women and the enslaved. That evolutionary process continues, as it was designed to do by the founding fathers, Professor Bell says. Thomas Paine said in Common Sense, "We have it in our power to begin the world over again." The next article in your Christian Science Monitor News of Monday, May 18, 2026, is entitled, "New Investors Change the Game for Women's Pro Sports." The business of women's professional sports is booming, thanks in part to female venture capitalists investing for the long haul. And this article is written by staff writer for the Christian Science Monitor, Kendra Norton Beto. It feels more like a party than a hockey game. In Boston's sold-out TD Garden, lit like a constellation of stars and pulsing with a DJ's beat, the Jumbotron camera zooms in on faces in the crowd. A pair of women with trim white hair and oversized jerseys grin and pump their fists. A mother gleefully hoists her baby. A silver-bearded man winks from beneath a captain hat. Girls' youth sports teams dance. Fathers high-five five their sons. This is not an NHL game or a playoff game. It's a regular season game of the Professional Women's Hockey League, the PWHL, founded in 2023. On this night, the Boston Fleet are taking on their rivals from Canada, the Montreal Victory, in front of a raucous, record-setting home crowd. Women's pro sports have had joyous moments like this before. Attendance peaks, and interest often surges after a national team wins a championship or a standout player captures headlines. I've seen the fluctuation so many times. It's exciting, and then it peters out, says Nancy Lau, a professor specializing in sports marketing and women's sport at the University of Nevada, Las Vegas. Usually, media interest fades, fans lose the storylines, and ticket sales drop. I don't see that happening this time. I just don't. Something feels different now, and it's not just hockey. The Women's National Basketball Association, the WNBA, and the National Women's Soccer League, the NWSL, keep breaking attendance records by a lot. Eight new professional leagues have launched since 2020, including softball, volleyball, and lacrosse. The optimism around women's pro sports is so high that accounting firm Deloitte predicts the global women's sports industry will surpass $3 billion in revenues this year, an increase of 340% since 2022. By all accounts, it's not a fluke or a fad, and that's largely because of one key reason. Venture capitalists are pouring money into the burgeoning business of women's sports for the long haul. Notably, many of them are women investors with decades of experience and capital to spend. The unique approaches and priorities of these women-led ownership groups and the broader emerging opportunities in the women's sports ecosystem, from sponsorship deals to merchandise, are changing the game. Culturally, one of the problems in the past was, yes, men were in control of all of women's sports for the most part, says Professor Lau. Now, women are exercising their power. Even as athletes, they didn't have a lot of decision-making authority over how they were branded and marketed, which meant that we saw repetition of what they'd always done with men's sports, and it just didn't work. Women's sports fans are different. Women at the helm. The supporters section is what drew Anna Palmer, a former marching band drum major turned venture capitalist, into becoming a soccer fan. I'd gone to my first professional men's soccer game, and they had a whole drum line and a trumpet section there. I looked at that and said, I found my people and my calling. From there, I fell in love with soccer as a community sport, says Ms. Palmer, who is still a member of the American Outlaws, a nonprofit fan group that supports the United States national soccer teams. She started thinking about soccer more like an investor, thanks to a tip from Kara Nortman, a venture capitalist behind the launch of Angel City Football Club and Monarch Collective, the first investment platform exclusively dedicated to investing in women's sports. Ms. Nortman told her the NWSL was considering expansion. When the Boston franchise became available at $53 million, Ms. Palmer leaped at the opportunity. With her experience as a co-founder of X Factor, a venture fund that supports women-owned businesses, she recruited three other women with investment and real estate experience to be co-owners. Women investors are fundamentally reshaping what ownership in sports looks like, says Ms. Palmer, who points to a shift among investors from viewing women's sports as an altruistic investment to expecting their capital to yield high financial returns. I think the big shift is moving from this idea of being more purpose-driven and thinking about it as a long-term investment and asking, how can this be a community asset that you're building from the ground up? It isn't always easy. The new Boston Legacy, which began play earlier this year, is just the latest attempt at a women's pro soccer team in Boston, a city that has never had a dedicated professional soccer stadium. The Legacy have already committed $190 million to rehabilitate a dilapidated public stadium in the city as its home field, but are getting pushback over its price tag. It will cost taxpayers upward of $135 million, and concerns from the neighborhood neighborhood. A lawsuit is working through the Massachusetts courts. The stadium issue is critical to the fledgling franchise's success and survival. If you build a home stadium and you give both the athletes and the fans what they need for world-class experiences, then the market is there, says Ms. Palmer. That has played out in Kansas City, Missouri. The Kansas City Current spent $140 million on the world's first stadium built specifically for a women's professional team. And they are already reaping the benefits. The 11,500-seat soccer stadium has sold out every game since it opened in 2024. The team now has the second highest valuation in the league of $325 million, an 18% increase over the previous year, and annual revenue of $38 million. According to a Forbes ranking. The market is realizing how valuable these assets are and starting to pour the capital into women's sports in the way that they probably deserved years ago. And so I'm excited about that, says Ms. Palmer. You need people who are willing to back up the money truck in big ways, and I think you're starting to see that happen. The Legacy and the Denver Summit Football Club expansion clubs that began play this year both set league records for attendance at expansion team home openers in NFL stadiums. In New England, 30,207 turned out for the Legacy, and 2 weeks later, 63,004 fans cheered in Denver. In New England, one of those fans was Laura Slefcheff, a healthcare worker from Connecticut, who says when she heard the NWSL was launching a new franchise in Boston, she was all in. I was over the moon, says Ms. Slefcheff, who attended a Legacy game in March wearing a black corduroy fan jacket trimmed in green with the words, "Boston belongs to her," stitched in bright pink blocky letters across the back. The home opener was her first attendance at a professional sporting match of any kind. When I was growing up, there was no women's professional sports, says the novice season ticket holder. She made the nearly two-hour drive to the match in March alone because none of her friends like soccer. I can handle that, but I hope to meet some like-minded people, she says. A disrupted media landscape. Many players in the women's sports business point to a confluence of factors driving unprecedented attention and growth. The emergence of new investors is one, and the democratization of the media landscape is another, says Justine Porovellis, a sports media executive. Legacy media across the board through time has had resistance to telling the story that should be told about women's sports, says Ms. Porovellis, who pioneered coverage of women's sports at the New England Sports Network and is now helping Simmons University in Boston to launch the first of its kind women's sports management program. 5 to 10 years ago, she says, women's sports teams had to find ways around mainstream media to reach their fans. Because of that, you have all of these leaders in this space that are so tech savvy. They're mobile. They're quick. They're adapting to disruption really well, she says. Today, all a women's sports fan needs is access to a streaming service or a social media platform to find and follow their favorite teams and players. Podcasts give athletes another avenue to speak directly to their audience. Through name, image, and likeness, NIL deals, many college athletes forge their own sponsorships and then bring along their followers as they move into professional leagues. It no longer matters if a fan can't find a game on television to connect with a sports hero. They can simply log on to TikTok and see what they had for lunch, what outfit they wore last week, or highlights from the last game. In turn, sports marketers have clued in to the appeal of the two-way dialogue on digital platforms, which makes professional athletes seem more authentic to younger audiences, particularly Generation Z, and as a result, makes fans more likely to buy the products influential athletes promote. Newcomers in the NBA are topping the list for numbers of Instagram followers. Angel Reese has 5.2 million followers. Caitlin Clark has 3.6 million, and Paige Bueckers has 3 million. These kinds of followings award serious financial benefits. Through sponsorship deals, Ms. Clark's total earnings reached an estimated $16.1 million in 2025. Ms. Reese, who has built a large following off of her rivalry with Ms. Clark, has 20 sponsorship deals. Before turning pro, Ms. Buchers was the first college athlete to design and sell her own shoe through her NIL sponsorship deal with Nike. The reach and influence through social platforms has given athletes leverage within the leagues themselves. This year, a new collective bargaining agreement in the WNBA has pushed players' salaries higher. Ms. Clark signed with the Indiana Fever in 2024 for a starting salary of $76,535. Under the new agreement, her 2026 salary is about $530,000. In comparison, Azee Fudd, the number one overall pick this year in the WNBA, signed with the Dallas Wings for a record-breaking rookie-based salary of $500,000. The minimum rookie salary is now set at $270,000. The speed at which this is happening is like this engine that is revving, says Ms. Poravelis. It's like 1,000 factors converging, and I think social media is a big piece of it. Sports leagues designed for their fans. The Boston Fleet are only in their third season, but the record 17,850 fans dressed in the team's teal and forest green hockey jerseys, sweatshirts, and chunky chains filled TD Garden for their sold-out game in April. Even though the Fleet failed to score, eventually losing 1-0 to the Victory, waves of fans headed to the pro shops looking for something to buy to mark the historic moment. Many left empty-handed after flipping through the few pop-up racks set aside for Fleet merchandise amid the sea of Celtics and Bruins products. Filling that gap, creating merchandise that fans want to buy, is one area of growth that investors are focusing on. A 2024 report from Klarna and Sports Innovation Lab estimated that there was $4 billion of untapped market potential around women's sports merchandise. We talk to fans all the time, female fans, and they don't love the silhouettes. They don't love the fabrics. They're not finding their sizes, says Amy Galani, co-founder and managing partner of Tipped Ventures, an early-stage investment platform that invests in businesses adjacent to sports targeting female consumers. Offering merchandise that appeals to women is a lesson she learned as the head of business operations for the PWHL during the league's 2024 rebrand. The six teams in the league are currently under a single ownership, an advantage for streamlining branding and merchandising. The reality is that to the biggest fan merchandise brands like Fanatics, we're not big enough to move the needle. If you are one of your 500 contracts that Fanatics has, and you're the smallest of those 500 contracts, they're not going to customize for your audience, says Ms. Galani. So the league decided to do its own thing. That meant working with a range of vendors and developing products such as holiday sweater jerseys, soft scarves, fleece jackets, crop sweatshirts, and even sparkle ball earrings and team colors. The point is that you're collapsing the relationship between the sports and the audience. You're putting your audience at the center and saying, "How can I serve this person well?" says Ms. Galani. That level of intentionality, putting the fan experience at the center, can also apply to ticket sales. Affordability and accessibility for now contribute to the family-friendly, communal, and inclusive atmosphere found at many women's pro sporting events. $50 seats were relatively easy to secure in advance for the Fleet game at TD Garden, a bargain when you compare it with cheap seats for the Bruins, which hover around $170. You now have women in leadership roles that can say, "I can play my game," and so they can build the relationship with the audience, the game experience, the ticking prices, all of it, the way that makes sense for what they want, says Ms. Galani. The abundance of affordable tickets could change as women's pro sports continue to see rapid growth and demand. But Ms. Galani says at this point, the business ecosystem around women's sports is still very much in its startup phase. I do think there's going to have to be a maturation, as there is with all things, as Ms. Galani. But I don't think we're there yet. I don't even think we are close to being there. The next article in your Christian Science Monitor News of Monday, May 18, 2026, is entitled, As High Gas Prices Squeeze Voters, GOP Analysts Get Nervous. And this article is written by staff writer for the Christian Science Monitor, Sophie Hills, and Patrick Janssen. Oil and gas prices in the United States have surged to their highest levels since 2022, with the average cost of a gallon of gas reaching $4.30 on April 30. Months into a conflict with Iran and with midterm elections coming in the fall, voters are expressing a growing dissatisfaction with high prices. During the last week of April, gas jumped by 72 cents per gallon in Michigan and 60 cents per gallon in Ohio, both states with key Senate and House races. Nationally, polls show President Donald Trump's approval rating has sunk below 40% with voters who, for the first time since 2010, say they trust Democrats more than Republicans on the economy. Based on the perception of American consumers, the economy has not gotten better and inflation has gotten worse, says conservative pollster Whit Ayers. That's a problem when you run on a promise of lowering inflation and increasing the economy. Midterm elections are usually a referendum on the party in power, particularly when the president's party holds both chambers of Congress. And gas prices, a visible direct expense for most Americans, as well as a driver of other costs, are a very big concern for 78% of voters, according to a recent Reuters Ipsos poll. Many analysts say that's creating an increasingly challenging electoral landscape for Republicans, who currently hold narrow majorities in both the House and Senate. While the price of oil has risen over the past 2 months as Iran shut down the Strait of Hormuz and the United States imposed its own blockade, it has also fluctuated wildly. Every time a ceasefire is announced, the price of oil goes down. A ceasefire is canceled, the price of oil goes up, says Robert Klingberg, an adjunct senior research scholar at the Columbia University Center on Global Energy Policy. Mr. Trump's own MAGA coalition has been unusually divided over the war, with many prominent conservative commentators sharply criticizing the president for abandoning his promise not to involve the United States in costly foreign entanglements. At the end of the day, people really just care about what's going on in their own pocketbook, says Republican strategist Mara Gillespie. The next article in your Christian Science Monitor News of Monday, May 18, 2026, is entitled, Focused on Taiwan, Beijing Eyes Iran's Blockade of Hormuz. As the world reels from the economic toll of Iran's blockage of the Strait of Hormuz, concern is rising over China's potential cutoff of another critical waterway. The Taiwan Strait, a narrow 110-mile-long channel between Taiwan and mainland China, is a lifeline not just for Taiwan, but for Asia and the rest of the world. One-fifth of the world's maritime trade flows through the Taiwan Strait, compared with about 8% through the Strait of Hormuz, according to research by the Center for Strategic and International Studies, a Washington think tank. Yet, China has considered and recently practiced a military blockade of Taiwan as part of its long-term goal of taking over the self-governing island, which would include restricting access to the strait. Such a blockade, if it lasted a year, could slash world gross domestic product by more than 5%, a February report by Bloomberg Economics found. Beijing is closely watching how the Iranian regime has wielded its leverage over the Strait of Hormuz, which Chinese leader Xi Jinping says he wants reopened. The Strait of Hormuz should maintain normal passage, Mr. Xi told Saudi Crown Prince Mohammed bin Salman during an April 20 phone call. Iran's ability to withstand tremendous pressure to open the Strait of Hormuz underscores how much power China could gain by seizing control of Taiwan and the Taiwan Strait, a more significant waterway. Whereas the Strait of Hormuz is a transit route primarily for crude oil, channeling 20% of global oil consumption before the Iran war, one of the most important commodities export exported from Taiwan is advanced semiconductor chips. The island produces more than 90% of the global supply of the most sophisticated chips, which are vital to industries ranging from artificial intelligence to smartphones. Even a temporary disruption of the flow of chips, much like Middle East oil shipments in the Strait of Hormuz, would impact production and prices of goods around the world. Mr. Xi has stressed that China's reunification with Taiwan, which Beijing considers a renegade province, is inevitable. China's communist government has never ruled Taiwan, but claims the island of 23 million people as its territory and has vowed to take it over by force if necessary. To that end, Beijing is practicing a spectrum of potential moves against Taiwan, ranging from bombardment and invasion to a blockade or quarantine, in which China would seize control over what comes and goes from the island. All these options would restrict traffic through the Taiwan Strait to some degree, as have their practice drills. In December, the People's Liberation Army waged war games called Justice Mission 2025 to encircle the island. Dozens of Chinese warplanes and ships staged live fire drills and simulated cutting off the island and its ports. The drills, the largest such exercise to date, forced dozens of flight cancellations and risked disrupting maritime activities in the strait. China has already shut down flows from Taiwan for periods of time, says Eek Freeman, a Hoover Institute fellow at Stanford University and author of Defending Taiwan, A Strategy to Prevent War with China. It's not a question of whether or when Xi Jinping chooses to enter the gray zone, he says, using gray to describe coercive actions that fall short of war. We are already in the gray. And this article was written by staff writer for the Christian Science Monitor and Scott Tyson. Hardest hit by Iran, the UAE pivots to confrontation. As the Trump administration mulls a diplomatic path to concluding its war with Iran, one Middle East country beyond Israel is pushing Washington to take a tougher line. The United Arab Emirates, the tiny confederation of Persian Gulf mini-states hit hardest by Iran's barrage of missiles in the war, has emerged as the Arab country most determined to confront Tehran. The UAE is urging the United States to demand greater concessions and restrictions on Iran's nuclear and missile programs, and it is seeking to definitively end Iranian maritime blackmail, citing threats not only to the Gulf, but to the global economy for decades to come. There's no point in kicking the can down the road when we're just going to end up where we started, maybe even with a more emboldened regime, Reim Al-Hashimi, the UAE's Minister of State for International Cooperation, told ABC News on April 19 regarding United States-Iran talks. The UAE is building up its own military to back up its warnings, adding anti-drone measures to its missile defenses, and billions in fast-tracked United States arms sales, pursuing a more go-it-alone posture within the Gulf. The hardline anti-Iran stance marks a dramatic shift for a pivotal Middle East power, long devoted to regional cooperation and connectivity as a means to contain any potential threat from Iran. Today, we are facing an important reassessment, Anwar Gargash, senior advisor to UAE President Mohammed bin Zayed Al Nahyan, said on April 27 at a forum in Dubai. The first part is that this brutal and pre-planned Iranian aggression poses a vital threat for decades to come. The second part is that our containment policies have also failed. For the last several years, the UAE, a business-friendly country built on interconnectivity, has pushed for regional normalization and peaceful cooperation. It has enjoyed ties with both Israel and Iran. As part of its strategy of engagement and cooperation with Tehran, it has initiated joint projects and allowed Iran to trade and access global markets through its financial hub, Dubai. During the pandemic, the UAE even gave Iran half of its vaccines stock. There was a belief in Abu Dhabi that positively engaging Iran would curb its hardline tendencies, encourage it to stop its hostile proxy activities in Arab states, and promote cooperation with Gulf Iran interconnectedness leading to peace. But for Emirates, the United States-Iran war shattered this illusion. Analysts say the Gulf country that has reached out to Iran the most was hit hardest. In the first 6 weeks of war, Iran struck the UAE with 536 ballistic missiles, 26 cruise missiles, and 2,256 drones, more than any other country targeted by Iran, including Israel, which was an initial belligerent in the war. Though the vast majority of missiles and drones were intercepted by UAE's advanced anti-missile defense systems, the barrage and result debris killed 10 civilians, 2 UAE armed servicemen, and 1 military contractor. In addition to oil and gas infrastructure, Iran repeatedly targeted airports, finance centers, residential towers in Dubai and Abu Dhabi, tech hubs, and company headquarters. What took the Emirati leadership aback, according to observers and officials, was not only the scale of Iran's attack, but the fact that these were not hasty wartime targets. Or rather than a desperate lashing out to pressure the United States to stop its offensive, these were premeditative attacks on specific targets that took years of intelligence gathering and meticulous planning, the very years Iran and UAE were normalizing ties. This was a premeditated plan, not a decision made in 24, 48 hours, says Mr. Gargash, the presidential advisor. Iran's attack on its Arab neighbors is part of a confrontation scenario devised by the Iranian planners who built the necessary fortifications and armed themselves accordingly, he said. This is causing a deep recalibration in the UAE as it develops a host of strategies to counter a hostile Iran now and for 5 years and decades to come. And this article was written by staff writer for the Christian Science Monitor, Taylor Luck. The next article in your Christian Science Monitor news for Monday, May 18, 2026, is entitled, Green Card Holders Sue Trump Administration. In Boston's Faneuil Hall, a site tied to the American Revolution, immigrants were pulled out of line during a naturalization ceremony last December, moments before taking the oath that would have christened them as United States citizens. In the months since, they've waited to hear about rescheduling. Now, a group of 14 green card holders has sued the Trump administration in federal court. They allege that immigration officials have unlawfully delayed their naturalizations. The plaintiffs hail from Haiti, Venezuela, and Ivory Coast, and are clients of Project Citizenship, a Boston-based nonprofit that provides immigrants with legal advice. Other green card holders around the country have also had their naturalization ceremonies canceled in recent months. The lawsuit marks the latest in a number of efforts by immigrants and their advocates to challenge President Trump's moves to narrow pathways for legal migration. The White House argues that laxness in previous administrations and national security concerns require a slower legal immigration process and tighter restrictions. In a statement to the Monitor, a spokesperson for the United States Citizenship and Immigration Services said the agency has paused all adjudications for aliens from high-risk countries while USCIS works to ensure that all aliens from these countries are vetted and screened to the maximum degree possible. The plaintiffs argue that the delay violates federal immigration law, which requires that the USCIS make a final decision on naturalization applications within 120 days. The administration has also violated the Fifth Amendment, the lawsuit says, by basing naturalization decisions on national origin. The plaintiffs are asking the court to either make a decision on their applications or compel the government to do so. The number of naturalization approvals has steadily fallen over the past year. In April 2025, USCIS approved 88,488 naturalizations applications, compared with just 32,862 in January this year. Project Citizenship lawsuit is not the only one challenging the Trump administration's efforts to restrict legal immigration. And this article was written by staff writer for the Christian Science Monitor, Cameron Pugh. And you have just heard the Christian Science Monitor news for Monday, May 18, 2026. I'm Mark Stangle for Mind's Eye, translating vision into audio. Thank you for listening, and have a great week.
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2: As of 3:50 p.m., the National Weather Service has issued a flood watch for Belleville until 10 p.m. A flood watch is in effect for Belleville and surrounding areas until 10 p.m. Central Daylight Time this evening. Repeated rounds of storms may lead to flash flooding due to excessive rainfall, particularly in low-lying and flood-prone locations. Residents are advised to monitor updates and be prepared to take action if flooding occurs. Please stay aware of changing weather conditions.
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3: Good afternoon. This afternoon, expect heavy rain with a high near 89. Tonight, expect clear skies with a low near 66. Tuesday, look for moderate rain with a high near 87. Tuesday night, look for light rain showers with a low near 63. Wednesday, there is a slight chance of rain with a high near 67. Get your weather every hour right here on Mind's Eye Radio, your virtual newsstand. In Belleville and O'Fallon, it's rainy and 68 degrees. In Fairview Heights, it's overcast and 67 degrees.
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5: Hello and welcome in with us here at Mind's Eye, the virtual newsstand. My name is Marilyn Kramer, and this afternoon I will be bringing you an hour of articles from The Atlantic. One of the articles I'll be presenting this afternoon are The Men Who Want Women to Be Quiet, which is rather lengthy, and also Xi Jinping Was Only Humoring Trump. So let's get started with The Men Who Want Women to Be Quiet. A virulent form of misogyny has become the single most important force holding together the American right. Douglas Wilson has a modest proposal to improve American life. He wants to repeal the 19th Amendment, which gave women the vote. In his ideal system, quote, we would do it in our politics the same way we do it in our church structure, end quote. He told me recently, quote, and that is, we vote by household. Wilson is a co-founder of the Communion of Reformed Evangelical Churches based in Moscow, Idaho. Over the past five decades, he has built a small empire there dedicated to disseminating his theocratic vision for the United States. A publishing house, a school, a liberal arts college, and a video streaming service. His denomination, which has about 170 affiliated churches, counts Defense Secretary Pete Hegseth as a member. Ann Wilson was invited to lead a prayer service at the Pentagon in February. So when the pastor casually suggests disenfranchising half of America, people listen. When I asked him about this position, Wilson said it wasn't his top priority. Quote, we have bigger fish to fry, end quote. But something he sees happening in perhaps 200 years' time. I found this intellectual footsie maddening. Quote, if I said to you, I think all white men should be put in cages, but not now. It's not my aspiration for now, end quote, I suggested. Quote, then you wouldn't be interested in a single other thing I had to say at that point, end quote. Wilson chuckled. Oh, I know, you'd probably have all of my attention. This is twinkly, avuncular Douglas Wilson, the guy who joined a hippie congregation fresh out of the Navy because he liked to play guitar and ended up leading services once the regular pastor moved on. The same guy who once went on a multi-city debating tour with the new atheist Christopher Hitchens and bonded with him over their shared love of P.G. Wodehouse. But the 72-year-old shows a different sight on his website, blog, and Mablog. For more than two decades, Wilson has been airing piquant opinions on unruly women, or as he calls them, quote, small-breasted biddies, harridans, lumberjack dykes, and Jezebels, end quote. He once referred to Gloria Steinem, another feminist, as, quote, a couple of cunts, end quote. And this is the polite version. Every year he celebrates, quote, No Quarter November, end quote, when he promises to tell readers what he really thinks. Wilson believes that women should not, quote, should, quote, not ordinarily, end quote, hold political office and should never serve in combat roles in the military. Husbands should have dominion over misbehaving wives' weight, spending habits, and choice of television programs. His uncompromising vision for America was once considered marginal, the conservative writer Karen Swallow Pryor told me. Since his elevation by Hegseth, however, quote, no one can credibly say that Doug Wilson is fringe anymore, end quote. Wilson is a prominent voice in what is sometimes called masculinism, a movement to fight back against the advances of feminism and reassert the primacy of men. His version is religious, influenced by the notion of male, quote, headship, end quote, of the family, and St. Paul's belief that godly women should, quote, be quiet, end quote. There are also plenty of secular masculinists, as well as nominally Muslim ones, such as the streamer Sneeko, the self-proclaimed pimp Andrew Tate, and podcaster Myron Gaines. Women bashing plays well on social media and sells a lot of ads for crypto, sports betting, and supplements. You can make good money telling men that they're the truly oppressed sex. But this isn't just a movement of grifters exploiting a quirk of the algorithm. In the past decade, one of the new right's major challenges has been to retrofit a consistent ideology onto the electoral power of Donald Trump. Masculinism has been a great gift because factions with different views on, say, protectionism or Israel or big tech can all agree on the overreach of feminism and the need for return to traditional gender roles. Far from being a fringe belief system, masculinism has become the single most important force uniting the American right, bringing together an unlikely constellation of pastors, posters, senators, preachers, influencers, podcasters, and fanboys. The MAGA movement is often framed as a reaction to the first black president and to a growing Latino population. But the multiracial appeal of the manosphere and Trump's 2024 inroads with young minority men point in a different direction. Quote, people ask me what the new right is furious about, end quote. The author Laura Field, whose book Furious Minds describes the intellectual underpinnings of Trumpism, told me. Quote, and I think a good shorthand for that is that they're furious about their own loss of status in society over the last few years and the elites who made that happen. And I think that the pithiest short version of that is that it's the women. It's the women who took their status, end quote. Wilson's approach to public life clearly has an element of what professional wrestlers call kayfabe, the winking, performative trollishness that now characterizes the online right. He wants feminists like me to get angry with his most outlandish proposals, making ourselves look like scolds or chicken littles in the process. But Wilson and a growing number of powerful allies are sincere in these beliefs and would want to enact them if given the chance. One of masculinism's central claims is that no one is talking about men. So true. Men's issues are not being discussed in Senator Josh Hawley's 2023 book, Manhood, the Masculine Virtues America Needs. They aren't being discussed in Tucker Carlson's documentary, The End of Men. They aren't being discussed in the panoply of Christian books available on Amazon with titles such as Man for the Job, Masculine Christianity, and It's Good to Be a Man, or in their secular counterparts such as Why Women Deserve Less. They aren't being

and sometimes violent opposition. After the second wave occurred, Title IX and other legal victories against sex discrimination, Phyllis Schlafly successfully fought back against the full ratification of the Equal Rights Amendment. By the identity-obsessed 2010s, the full weight of corporate America had swung behind glib slogans such as, "The future is female." This commercial blitzkrieg inevitably convinced some people that women's advancement had come at men's expense. A refrain I kept hearing over the past few years was that boys were being made to feel ashamed of themselves, as if they were stained by some kind of original sin. These years have seen a counter-reaction. With the total abandonment of the hashtag MeToo movement, conservative gloating over the fall of Roe v. Wade, and the return of straightforwardly sexist put-downs, quote, "quiet piggy," end quote, to public life. Like most popular movements, masculinism, has many entry points and both defensible and alarming forms. At one end of the spectrum are legitimate concerns about male loneliness, the declining share of men in higher education, stagnant wages for non-college educated men, and the deadening effects of day trading, gaming, and porn. At the other end of masculinism are a misogynist vocabulary about awful, and that's a capital, all capital letters, AWFUL, awfuls, and the longhouse terms that we'll come back to, and a political agenda close to that in The Handmaid's Tale, whereby women are denied the right to work, vote, and control their own bodies. On the internet, masculinism is presented as a rebellion, a transgressive middle finger to the liberal establishment, expressed in all the words a corporate HR department would order you not to say. In the past few years, leaked group chats have shown young Republicans and college conservatives using sexism infused with racism as a bonding mechanism. If your pilot is a she and she looks 10 shades darker than someone from Sicily, just end it there. Scream the no, no, no word, writes a message in a Telegram thread used by the leaders of the Young Republican chapters in New York, Kansas, Arizona, and Vermont. Several members of the chat were women. Richard Hanania, who describes himself as a former white nationalist, calls this kind of in-group signaling, quote, "the based ritual," end quote, a way for younger MAGA enthusiasts to prove their bona fides to one another. Among Gen Zers, Douglas Wilson's intellectual heir is Nick Fuentes, who leads a loose collection of trolls known as Groypers, a self-professed Christian nationalist, anti-Semite, and virgin. Fuentes has built a fan base in part by deploying vividly misogynistic language. Quote, "Our number one political enemy is women, because women constrain everything, every conversation, every man, everything," end quote, Fuentes said on a live stream earlier this year. He added, quote, "just like Hitler in prison, gypsies, Jews, communists, all of his political rivals, we have to do the same thing with women," end quote. He suggested that they be sent to, quote, "breeding gulags. The good ones will be liberated, the bad ones will toil in the mines forever," end quote. Fuentes' rhetoric shows how this gendered view of the world can easily be interlaced with other prejudices. Gay men, effeminate, uninterested in sports, therefore unmanly. Jews, clever rather than athletic, also unmanly.
university lecturers

pencil-necked postmodernists, also unmanly. Trans people, inevitably degenerate. Muslims, an invasion force of rapists. Black men, thugs from whom white women should be protected if only they would submit to patriarchy. Almost every facet of contemporary online rightism can be refracted through the prism of gender. Multiple people affiliated with the Heritage Foundation, perhaps the most influential MAGA policy organization, cut ties with the group after its president refused to condemn Fuentes' anti-Semitism last year. But his view that women belong in forced breeding camps has produced no such fuss. Wilson told me he considers this sort of rhetoric unforgivably gauche. The Bible says that a godly woman is a husband's crown, he said. I've never seen a king talk about his crown the way Fuentes talks about women. It's absurd. I wanted to ask whether, quote, small-breasted biddies, quote, came from the Gospel of Mark or Luke, but Wilson was on a roll. He thought Fuentes was so extreme that he might even be an undercover federal agent sent to discredit the movement. Quote, he is, as far as I'm concerned, on the other team, end quote. In theological terms, that might be true. But both men benefit from a shock-and-awe rhetorical strategy. In 2014, it was a minor scandal when the megachurch pastor Mark Driscoll was revealed, to be, quote, William Wallace II, the author of dozens of pages of message board rants about how America was a, quote, pussified nation, end quote, where men are, quote, raised by bitter penis envying burned feminist single mothers who make sure that Johnny grows up to be a very nice woman who sits down to pee, end quote. Now such language would barely raise an eyebrow. Writers who used to hide their masculinist impulses behind a pen name now write and say outrageous things under their real name. Take the Manosphere provocateur known as Raw Egg Nationalist, whose handle on X, where he has more than 300,000 followers, is, quote, at BabyGravy9. He combines lifestyle and nutritional advice, quote, slonking, end quote, raw egg yolks, with hard-right anti-immigration policies. He writes for InfoWars, the conspiracy theorist Alex Jones media outlet. He posts about anti-whiteness and has his own line of microplastic-free herbal tea bags, Kindred Harvest. In 2024, a left-wing activist group outed him as Charles Cornish Dale, a religious historian who has studied at both Oxford and Cambridge, and whose PhD thesis was titled Migrations of the Holy, the Devotional Culture of Winborne Minster, circa 1400 to 1640. When his name became public, Cornish Dale, now 38, concluded that being doxxed has, quote, only made me stronger and more committed to what I'm doing, end quote. He did not use a synonym for his new book, The Last Men, in which he questions whether it is, quote, possible to be men fully in a liberal democracy, end quote. His political prescriptions, like Wilson's, might be described as uncompromising. Quote, someone asked me the other day, I think it was a girl actually, she was like, so would you take away the vote from women? End quote, he told me. Quote, I was like, I would take away the vote from the vast majority of men as well, end quote. His book, published by the venerable conservative imprint
Regnery suggests that men with high testosterone levels voted for Trump because high T is correlated with an acceptance of hierarchy, status, and inequality. Liberalism, by contrast, suppresses men's life force. Quote, leftists have now openly embraced emasculation, and having low testosterone is part of their identity, end quote. He also revisits an argument he first made in an article titled Ecce Homos, end quote, that the left had robbed straight men of their heroes by recasting them as gay. He wants to reclaim the male bonding of, quote, Julius Caesar or Alexander the Great, the Spartan last stand at Thermopylae, cowboys, pirates, gang members, end quote. The Last Men is a confounding book because it seems equally perturbed by the falling birth rates and Brokeback Mountain winning 3 Oscars. Cornish Dale identifies potentially worrisome phenomena such as a reported decline in sperm counts around the world and gestures toward genuine feelings of ennui experienced by many young American men who are stuck in unrewarding jobs searching for greater meaning in their lives. He lays the blame at the feet of the elites. They are keeping you fat. They are unhappy with risk-taking and hierarchy. They are calling masculinity toxic. In conversations, Cornish Dale is cocky but likable, with a languorous way of speaking that reminded me of Simon Cowell. Our Zoom took place at 6 a.m. his time, and he appeared to be talking to me from his bed wearing striped pajamas. This current aesthetic is shaved head and swole, though back in 2012 he gave up doing field work in a Buddhist monastery when he was asked to cut off his man bun. Quote, I was going through a hipster phase, end quote, he told me. Quote, they wanted me to wear a robe instead of skinny jeans, and I just wouldn't do it, end quote. Cornish Dale is essentially an influencer, albeit one who knows a lot of $10 words. But masculinism is not merely an outgrowth of the attention economy. Other figures with similar ideas have strong connections to conservative policy circles. One of these is Scott Yenner, who has declared that modern women are, quote, medicated, meddlesome, and quarrelsome, end quote. Since 2000, Yenner has taught political philosophy at Boise State University in Idaho, 300 miles south of Douglas Wilson's stronghold in Moscow. He has also worked with Florida Governor Ron DeSantis on rolling back DEI programs with conservatives, which conservatives see as a de facto racial and gender quota system that has been harmful to white men. Quote, the core of what we oppose is, quote, anti-discrimination, Yenner wrote in a 2021 email based or released to the New York Times under a public records request. Yenner now fancies doing a little discrimination of his own. As he wrote in an essay for the Claremont Institute last fall, he believes that the law should change to allow businesses, quote, to support traditional family life by hiring over only male heads of households or by paying a family wage, end quote. That is, compensating men more so that their wives do not need to work. Currently, this would be straightforwardly unconstitutional sex-based discrimination. In 2021, he argued that colleges should not try to recruit more women to become engineers, but instead should, quote, recruit and demand more men who become engineers. Ditto for med school and the law and every trade, end quote.
Like J.D. Vance, he reserves particular scorn for women who do not have children. Heaven help the, quote, childless media scold, end quote, or, quote, barren bureaucratic apparatchik, end quote, in his terms. Who decides she would prefer having a career to having babies? His rhetoric is unpleasant and extreme enough that he could not get confirmed to a university board in Florida. As for repealing the 19th Amendment, Yenner told me via email that, quote, when America had household voting, or some rough equivalent, it was not a tyranny. The country was well-governed and the family was supported. The country is different today, and the same voting system would be uncongenial to our conditions, end quote. Although he responded to my question about the 19th Amendment, Yenner did not make time for an interview with me. Yenner recently became the chair of the American Citizenship Initiative at the Heritage Foundation. A January report from the foundation called for a, quote, culture-wide Manhattan project, end quote, to promote family building through generous tax giveaways to married couples in which one parent is employed. At the same time, abortion, birth control, single-parent benefits, daycare, dating apps, and no-fault divorce would be discouraged. The report contained one of the least romantic sentences I have ever read, quote, marriage also opens unique retirement planning opportunities, end quote. All of this is a continuation of themes found in Project 25, the Heritage Foundation's blueprint for Trump's second term. The document, in the words of my colleague David Graham, offers a vision of America where, quote, men are breadwinners, that is, and women are mothers, end quote. Yenner's, that is, suggestion that feminism, with its attendant horrors of work outside the home, birth control, and financial independence, has made women neurotic and dependent on pharmaceuticals is now an article of faith on the right. Anonymous online posters frequently bring up data suggesting that liberal women are more likely to report suffering from anxiety. But to attribute female unhappiness to feminism seems wildly ahistorical. Have these people never read, say, The Feminine Mystique, which exhaustively cataloged the despair of the mid-century stay-at-home mothers? Many suburban housewives were taking tranquilizers like cough drops, the author Betty Friedan wrote. Across the manosphere, however, young people are told that before feminism ruined everything, women used to be cherished and pampered by their husbands. Now, women are supposedly subsidized by government handouts or are earning six figures in pointless, quote, email jobs, end quote. In the masculinist paradigm, every woman does HR for cats, and every man is a plumber or a merchant seaman. I asked Wilson about his ally's nostalgic distortion of history. Quote, just a simple question, end quote, he responded. Quote, if you went back to 1850 and said, out of all these women who had to get husbands' permission to travel, to visit a sick cousin, or whatever, how many, take 10,000 of those women, how many of them were on antidepressants? And how many of them today are on antidepressants? End quote. That wasn't a fair comparison, I said, because today everyone is on antidepressants. Also, in the 1850s, SSRIs hadn't been invented. You just got told to take some laudanum and go to the baths. How popular are masculine
masculinist ideas. Last year, research by King's College London and Ipsos found that Gen Z men in 30 nations were far more likely than male baby boomers to say that the fight for women's equality had gone so far that men were now disadvantaged. They were also more than twice as likely to say that a father who stayed home with his children was, quote, less of a man, end quote. Meanwhile, 83% of Republican men younger than 50 think that society is too feminized, according to a survey by the conservative Manhattan Institute. Intriguingly, this survey did not replicate the usual trope of working class men revolting against snooty women elites. It found that, quote, college-educated Republicans are more likely than their non-college counterparts to endorse the view that society has become too feminine, end quote. The most recent presidential election, pitting Trump against Kamala Harris, was a gift to masculinists. After all, the movement's villains include female bosses, feminists, and women who don't bear children, and Harris was the embodiment of all three. The male podcasters who got behind Trump in 2024 now host outright misogynist. Let me say that again. The male podcast who got behind Trump in 2024 now hosts outright misogynists. Consider the career of the Christian debater Andrew Wilson, who in January appeared on arguably the most popular podcast in America, the Joe Rogan Experience, the manosphere influencer equivalent of singing the national anthem at the Super Bowl. Rogan's choice of guest is a useful bellwether of the American political mood. He himself drifted from 2020 Bernie bro to 2024 Trump endorser via anti-wokeness, annoyance at the COVID lockdowns, and a deep investment in conspiracy theories. He has lately begun to take an interest in Christianity and has attended a non-denominational church. Wilson, who appeared on Rogan's show to promote his online debating courses, originally became famous for repeatedly on Whatever, a dating podcast with 4.6 million YouTube subscribers. The show's specialty is goading models and OnlyFans girls into delivering rage bait, such as one recent guest suggested that she deserves a millionaire husband. Women are never supposed to win in the whatever bear pit, but sometimes they do, just by remaining calm while men try to trip them up. In one episode, Wilson told a female fellow guest that she was too stupid to understand him. So she raised the fact that Wilson's wife, Rachel, has children with three different men. He went thermonuclear. "You lick sniz," he barked. You're a effing dyke. Don't talk shit about my wife, you stupid bitch," end quote. He added, "I'm better than you," end quote. It was an extraordinary display of uncontrolled aggression. In another clip, he mocked a female guest for being unable to open a pickle jar. She handed it to him, and he failed too. "Your hand greased the whole top of it," he complained. Wilson has one of the most unpleasant internet personas I've ever encountered, and I've been on Blue Sky. He did not reply to my request for an interview, which was a relief. Unsurprisingly, Wilson treated Rogan, a high-status man, with far more respect than he showed the models of whatever. In full broing out mode,
He told Rogan that, quote, feminists would immediately stop being feminists if they just had a taste of, like, well,

0: you know, people actually did have to shut themselves up a night from wolves, end quote. How a chain-smoking middle-aged man who podcasts for a living would fare against a wolf is an open question. The difference between this Andrew Wilson and one from whoever was remarkable, as was the fact that Rogan was prepared to host a benevolent version without any apparent concern for the malevolent one. Wilson also took the opportunity to plug his wife's book, Occult Feminism, which argues that feminism is, quote, born of occult belief because at its core, feminism seeks to make women gods over men, or at the very least, to deify women, end quote. I've read it. Spoiler alert. The suffragists love seances. Miley Cyrus's tongue is pagan. And can say that the experience is eerily reminiscent of a friend recounting half a dozen Wikipedia pages that they read while drunk. Wilson, however, promoted his wife so successfully that a few weeks later, Rachel Wilson made her own appearance on the Joe Rogan Experience. Quote, I didn't have much of an opinion on feminism, end quote, Rogan told her, except that he'd noticed that some feminists hated men. But listening to her book, it made him realize that its origins were, quote, bonkers, end quote. What followed was a greatest hits of anti-feminism, which, as Phyllis Schlafly learned, is the one subject where women's contributions are always welcome. Quote, nobody wants to talk about this, Rachel Wilson told Rogan. This is the conversation no one's ready for. Women's access to higher education is the number one correlate around the world, regardless of economics, race, culture, status, anything, to falling birth rates, end quote. In fact, observing a link between education and birth rates would be considered utterly banal in policy circles. The United Nations was publishing research on the phenomenon back in the 1990s, but everything in the manosphere has to be presented as allegedly forbidden knowledge. A few weeks later, the podcaster Katie Miller, wife of Trump White House advisor Stephen, was making the exact same point to Fox News' Laura Ingraham, with the air of someone breaking a taboo. Feminism was destroying the family, she told Ingraham, because it, quote, pushed women into the workplace, end quote. As the writer Jill Filipovic noted, quote, these two women are having this conversation at their jobs, end quote. In fact, the challenge of falling birth rates is so well known that many countries have implemented pronatalist policies in response. Singapore offers $11,000, quote, baby bonuses, end quote, while Hungary exempts mothers of three or more children from income taxes. So far, though, none of the carrots have worked. The actually unspeakable bit is whether women's access to education and the job market should be restricted in the name of producing more babies and saving civilization. I wish people like Rachel Wilson would just come out and say that they favor this so that we can have a proper argument about it. Instead, they deploy a classic masculinist tactic, tiptoe up to the edge of a policy that would pull as well as mandatory Ebola, and then pirouette away at the last minute. Joel Webben, a hard right pastor based in Austin who has built a large social media following by opposing feminism and the LGBT mafia, is one of those prepared to say openly that he would like to restrict women's participation in public life. Quote, I know a lot of people, and I'm obviously not going to name them, but a lot of people and names that you would recognize are much further to the right than they are willing to publicly say," end quote, he told me. However, he did not mind their bait-and-switch style because the left has used it for decades. A small group of people argued that, quote, love is love, end quote, to pass gay marriage. And then, you know, it's like, oh, actually, drag queen story hour. Masculinists were only turning lefties' own strategy against them. Like Douglas Wilson, Weman is regularly described as a hate preacher. He told me that his services in Austin attract protesters who photograph his congregation. And as with Wilson and Cornish Dale, there is an enormous gulf between Weban's combative online persona and the person I interviewed. On his podcast, he talks trollishly about, quote, the fake sin of racism, end quote. But one-on-one, he was scrupulously polite, calling me, quote, ma'am, end quote, and listening without interruption as I told him that the system he advocates far is closer to Saudi Arabian guardianship than anything from the Christian tradition. He sees his internet presence, he told me, quote, like the Apostle Paul arguing and lecturing in the hall of Tyrannus, end quote, an important period of evangelism for the early church. When I checked his X feed later, he was talking about, quote, Jewish sodomites, end quote, and reposting an account calling, called at I Find Retards. The Phyllis Schlafly of today is the writer Helen Andrews, with whom I am sometimes confused by liberals with Helen Blindness. In a viral 2020 essay for Compact Magazine called The Great Feminization, Andrews asked whether greater female participation in the workforce was, quote, a threat to civilization, end quote. Honestly, women can be so overwrought. She was building an influential thesis on the right known as the Longhouse, which argues that modern feminized society resembles the communal living halls of the past, which were dominated by, quote, den mothers, end quote, who ruled by passive aggression, offense-taking, and ostracizing their enemies, all classically feminine modes of behavior. The most famous outlining of the Longhouse thesis came from a writer calling himself L0M3Z in the religious magazine First Things. He declined to cite any specific historical examples and added that one could not really define the Longhouse anyway because, quote, its definition must remain elastic lest it loses its power to lampoon the vast constellation of social forces that it reviles, end quote. How convenient. Instead, the Longhouse was a, quote, metronym for the disequilibrium, that is, afflicting the contemporary social imaginary, end quote. Let me shock you. L0M3Z was eventually outed as a humanities academic. Andrews took this thesis further, arguing that, quote, everything you think of as wokeness is simply an epiphenomenon of demographic feminization, end quote. To translate that into English, the claim is that women don't settle arguments like characters in a Guy Ritchie film with fisticuffs outside the smoking shed and no hard feelings 2 hours later. Andrew writes, they, quote, covertly undermine or ostracize their enemies, end quote. Therefore, quote, all cancellations are feminine, end quote. Again, a quick glance at the history books presents a few challenges. The backstabbing in the Roman Senate are both literal and figurative, and the Vatican has always been a nest of scheming cardinals. And who pressured ABC to take Jimmy Kimmel off the air after Charlie Kirk's assassination? Brendan Carr, who is Trump's Federal Communication Commission chair and the possessor of a Y chromosome. Later in the essay, Andrews offered a testable proposition. Quote, if a business loses its swashbuckling spirit and becomes feminized, inward-focused bureaucracy, will it not stagnate? As it appears, labor economist Ravana Sharfuddin has crunched the data on factories in the Second World War, one of the greatest periods of demographic feminization, end quote, in American history, and found no evidence that they became paralyzed by cancel culture and petty HR disputes. When I asked Andrews about this, she noted that wartime automobile and electrical factories were still essentially segregated by sex, and that even so, some managers hired counselors to help them deal with their new workforce. Quote, for what it's worth, the counterargument that most landed with me was the example of communism, end quote, she wrote in an email. Quote, women were well represented in medicine and science in the Soviet bloc, and their society didn't collapse. Well, it did, but probably not because of women, end quote. Andrews' essay comes to the defense of former Harvard president Larry Summers, who resigned under pressure in 2006 after arguing that women might be underrepresented in the hard sciences because of their innate lack of interest in those fields and their inability to perform at the highest levels. It later emerged in the Epstein files that this was a sanitized version of his private view, which was that women have lower IQs than men. Out of curiosity, I hunted down the diversity stats for 2006, the year Summers resigned. At the time, 4/5 of Harvard's tenured professors were men. In retrospect, Summers' ouster doesn't look like the product of feminist hysteria. Rather, his colleagues may have seen him as an embarrassing liability and seized on the opportunity to offload him. To my surprise, when I put this to Andrews, she partially agreed. Quote, saying Larry Summers was fired because of the controversy is like saying America entered World War II because of Pearl Harbor, she said. Quote, it's a simplification. Good enough for the one-sentence version, but definitely omitting important factors, end quote. In our communication, she was wry and self-deprecating, apologizing for any inconvenience I'd experienced by being mistaken for her. Quote, the bad Helen, end quote. I reflected that this version of Andrews wouldn't have gone viral in the way that the one warning that working women are a threat to civilization, end quote, did. On the right, creeping feminism, or feminization, that is, has become an all-purpose explanation for many recent events. Women pity the underdog, pander to the self-proclaimed victims, and care about hurt feelings more than the truth, all of which are exploited by undocumented immigrants and violent criminals. In this analysis, Renee Good, the woman shot by an immigration enforcement officer in Minneapolis, was killed because she'd adopted left-wing values. Quote, an awful, all caps, A-W-F-U-L, meaning affluent white female urban liberal, is dead after running her car into an ICE agent who opened fire on her, end quote. The right-wing pundit Eric Erickson posted immediately after her death. Women are childlike, naive, immature. They simply do not understand the real world. Many MAGA figures have identified the surfeit of feminine empathy as a political issue. The first episode of Douglas Wilson's Man Rampant podcast was called The Sin of Empathy. The Canadian marketing professor Gad Saad issues regular condemnations of, quote, suicidal empathy, end quote, between posts complaining that women, quote, no longer wear any real clothes and instead are always in athleisure, end quote. This disdain for empathy often leads to the conclusion that women's political participation is a problem because the little ladies will insist on voting for the wrong candidates and policies. Quote, the 1920s were the last decade in American history during which one could be genuinely optimistic about politics, end quote. Peter Thiel, an early advocate for Trump in Silicon Valley, wrote in a 2009 essay for a Cato Institute journal. Since 1920, the vast increase in welfare beneficiaries and the extension of the franchise to women, two constituencies that are notoriously tough for libertarians, have rendered the notion of, quote, capital democracy, end quote, into an oxymoron. In this view, the gender split in American politics, 55% of women or 55% of men, but only 46% of women voted for Trump in 2024, is not merely a reflection of differing priorities, but a problem to be solved. At the same time that people like Wilson are saying out loud that they want to repeal the 19th Amendment, the suggestion that anyone seriously wants to end female suffrage is often dismissed by mainstream conservatives as lib hysteria. After all, changing the Constitution would require the assent of 3/4 of the 50 states. I'll be concerned about the 19th thing the day a single state, just one out of 38, passes a repeal, Ine Stepman, a former fellow at Claremont Institute, posted in March. Liberals were, quote, humorously chasing fumes of jokes and bar chatter and dishonestly using it to silence real policy and cultural debate, end quote. Personally, I would feel better about this line of argument had I not sat opposite the conservative intellectual Jordan Peterson in 2018 while he sneered at my suggestion that Trump-appointed justices would overturn Roe v. Wade, or if the Trump administration had not taken the issue of birthright citizen all the way to the Supreme Court, or if Pete Hegseth had not already blocked the promotion of female and black military officers and frequently expressed his opposition to women serving in combat. Masculinism is now approaching an imperial overreach phase like the Roman Empire that many of its leaders so admire. For some of its most ardent adherents, if someone on the left is doing anything regardless of their sex, it's feminized and bad. Meanwhile, when Trump sends out a bitchy Truth Social post about a petty grievance that is a display of manly vigor, Tucker Carlson's perfectly buoyant coiffure, rugged butch even, Ben Shapiro's heartwarming enjoyment of musical theater, in the best tradition of the Vikings or Spartans, probably. This reductive view of the world, women things bad, men things good, is the mirror image of the worst excesses of the 2010s. Tumblr feminism, when introverted teenage girls posted hashtags like hashtag kill all men and drank from mugs that read male tears. In March, the anti-DIA, or DEI, that is, activist Christopher Rufo had to fend off a horde of anonymous right-wing posters claiming, apparently seriously, that white men, quote, are very easily the most oppressed group in history, end quote. When he described this view as, quote, brain damaged, end quote, and invoked a little-known American phenomenon called slavery, he was besieged with complaints. For me, this episode gets to the core of MAGA masculinism, which of its faces is the real one. The conservative think tankers seeking to undo anti-discrimination laws are the soap opera of influencers railing against, quote, small-breasted biddies, end quote, and awfuls, wallowing in self-pity and labeling everything they dislike as feminine. But of course, the sober thinkers and the shock troops feed off each other. Sometimes, as with Wilson, they coexist in a single person. This is a movement with real policy goals: the rollback of no-fault divorce, tax breaks to reward male breadwinners and female homemakers, and an end to anything with a whiff of DEI, even leadership programs for women in the military, like the one cut by Hegseth. A return to the workplace culture of the 1970s, where sexual harassment was normalized. An open preference for male employees in hiring, promotion, and pay awards. In other words, affirmative action for men. Yet masculinism also functions as a perpetual motion machine of grievance, an inarticulate howl of anguish at the status quo, whatever that currently is. Masculinism is both serious and silly, sometimes camp and sometimes chilling, an attention-grabbing performance and a genuine proposition. No wonder it has become the cornerstone of Trumpism. And this was written by Helen Lewis, who is a staff writer at The Atlantic. And so with that, we come to the end of our time for this day. Unfortunately, I won't be able to get to the other article. I will hopefully maybe present it next week. And until that time, I'm hoping that you will be safe, be well, and be happy. And I wish you shalom.
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2: As of 4:50 p.m., the National Weather Service has issued a flood watch for Belleville until 10 p.m. Heavy rainfall from repeated storms this evening may lead to flash flooding in Belleville and surrounding areas. Flooding is possible in parts of central, east central, and southeast Illinois, including several counties. Conditions may cause excessive runoff, affecting rivers, creeks, streams, and low-lying areas. Stay tuned for updates and be prepared to take action if flooding occurs. Please stay aware of changing weather conditions.
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3: Good afternoon. This afternoon, expect heavy rain with a high near 89. Tonight, expect clear skies with a low near 66. Tuesday, look for moderate rain with a high near 87. Tuesday night, look for light rain showers with a low near 63. Wednesday, there is a slight chance of rain with a high near 67. Get your weather every hour right here on Mind's Eye Radio, your virtual newsstand. In Belleville and O'Fallon, it's partly cloudy and 70 degrees. In Fairview Heights, it's rainy and 69 degrees.

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0: All right, let's begin the reading of the Wall Street Journal to kick off your Friday here on the Talking Information Center. It's May 15th, 2026. And with the Wall Street Journal, we say hello to Steve.
1: Thank you, John Shea, and hello, everyone. Let's start today's reading of the Wall Street Journal with this article. Stock market cheers sizzling IPO. Article by Jack Pitcher. The market's AI party keeps rolling. AI chipmaker Cerebras Systems priced its initial public offering far above expectations on Thursday, and the shares rose nearly 70% from there on their first day of trading on the NASDAQ. Many investors clamoring to get a piece of the IPO received fewer shares than they wanted or nothing at all, forcing them to buy stock in the open market. The strong reception comes after investors' enthusiasm for AI companies and the chip hardware that powers them reached a fever pitch over the past 6 weeks, helping the S&P 500 and NASDAQ rebound quickly from Iran war concerns and soar to new records, which they notched again on Thursday. Even the Dow Industrials got into the act Thursday, driven by gains in NVIDIA and Cisco, the latter of which announced an all-in AI push a day earlier. The blue chip index closed above 50,000 for the first time in 3 months and now stands fewer than 200 points from its record. Chip stocks in particular have been posting gains that remind many investors of the dot-com bubble a generation ago. The PHLX semiconductor index is now up 70% year to date. Memory chip maker SanDisk leads the S&P 500 with a 482% surge over the same period, and Intel has jumped 214%. Cerebras seemed to go public at the perfect time, after a spate of blockbuster first-quarter results from chip companies inspired investors to pile into the stocks. The IPO's strong performance is a good omen for some of the larger AI companies considering offerings later. It certainly sends a signal to SpaceX, Anthropic, and OpenAI that the window is open if they want to go through with this process, said Art Hogan, chief market strategist at B. Wiley Wealth Management. You've got a double whammy where investors are hungry for IPOs after a lack of them and a desire for all things AI. Tech stocks fueled the S&P 500's 0.8% climb to its first ever close above 7,500 on Thursday. The Dow Jones Industrial Average added about 370 points, or 0.7%, and the NASDAQ Composite ended 0.9% higher. Analysts caution that major indexes returned to records has been driven by a narrow set of large AI-related companies. During April's rebound, just 13 stocks in the FTSE Russell's All-World Stock Index, all of which were related to AI, drove half of the return, the index provider said in a report. Still, the AI trade keeps accelerating. Retail brokerages have been reporting high trading volume from individuals and AI stocks, and the excitement is also showing up in fund activity. The Roundhill Memory ETF, a fund launched with little fanfare and no major seed investors last month, has soared to more than $9 billion in assets in just over 6 weeks. That makes it one of the most successful ETF launches in history, and analysts say individual investors are a major source of the inflows. Known by ticker DRAM, the fund is highly concentrated in a handful of memory chip stocks and allows American investors to get exposure to Korean memory stocks that don't trade on an exchange in the U.S. DRAM is rapidly emerging as the poster child for the ongoing semiconductor frenzy, especially among retail investors, analyst and data provider Vanda Research wrote this week. We have one article on the front page of the Wall Street Journal today. Powell era wraps up after eight bumpy years, article by Nick Tamirios. For the past few years, Jerome Powell would walk past a portrait of Arthur Burns on his way to his office, addressing him silently. I'm not going to be you. Burns, the Fed chair under Richard Nixon, embodied two failures. He allowed inflation to get out of control, and he yielded to a president who wanted lower interest rates. Powell faced both hazards, inflation and presidential pressure, and more during his 8 years as chair. The Fed won broad credit for its novel pandemic response, took a share of the blame for the high prices that followed, and co-founded predictions and confounded predictions by bringing inflation down without a recession. Powell then weathered the most sustained political assault on the central bank in its modern history. "It's probably the most difficult time to be a central banker since the Fed was created," said Daleep Singh, who ran the New York Fed's market desk in 2020. Powell leaves with the political verdict still being fought and the economic one still being argued. Inflation, even before the Iran war, was nearly a percentage point above the Fed's 2% goal. Under Powell, the Fed took big swings. When the COVID pandemic hit, he slashed rates to near zero and pushed the Fed's operational reach to its limits, expanding lending into corners of the economy the central bank had never touched. He then raised rates at the fastest pace in four decades as inflation raged. But at other times, Powell refused to swing. When economists urged the Fed to engineer a recession to stamp out inflation, or when a president pressed him for deeper cuts, even as prices threatened to rise again. The institution Powell hands to Kevin Warsh, his successor as chair, is one he tried to keep out of partisan fights. When that failed, he focused on preventing the fights from changing the Fed's analytical, evidence-driven culture. That battle is still being waged and helps explain why Powell, 73 years old, will stay on the Fed's board, the first chair to do so in more than 75 years. The pandemic came first. In March 2020, as global markets seized and the Treasury market began to malfunction, Powell and colleagues rushed out unprecedented emergency programs. Internal Fed scenarios that spring included a depression path with unemployment near 20% for a year. Powell told colleagues it felt like swimming after a speedboat, working at full speed and falling behind. By the end of the month, they were buying Treasury and mortgage bonds in never-before-attempted quantities after cutting rates to near zero. The Fed pushed, for the first time, into direct lending to corporations, municipalities, and mid-sized businesses. "I would go to bed thinking that a market wouldn't open up, and then at 11 o'clock there would be a new program," said Ajay Rajashaka, who heads global research at Barclays. "Next morning, if it didn't work, it would be upsized." For several programs, their announcement was enough. Markets that had been panicking recovered once they knew the Fed would stand behind them. Even President Trump, who had spent the previous year fuming at the Fed chair he had appointed, called to congratulate Powell as "my most improved player." Powell would later describe the most harrowing weeks. "You feel like hell all the time, dead on your feet, not sleeping well. Just an awful feeling," he said in a 2021 interview. "You better damn well get it right." Getting it right would become even more difficult by mid-2021 as vaccinations encouraged Americans to venture out after a year of pandemic restraint. Prices rose at a pace not seen in decades. The Fed's confidence that the surge would be transitory was widely shared by economists at the time. But in retrospect, leaving the monetary spigots wide open would become the biggest mistake of Powell's tenure. Officials had made a bet. Inflation was a reopening problem that would fix itself. Supply chain bottlenecks would resolve. Pandemic-era demand would settle. They had their reasons. "We underdid it in the great financial crisis, so we overdid it here," said Patrick Hocker, who was president of the Philadelphia Fed for a decade before stepping down last June. It didn't help that Powell and his colleagues had just adopted a new overarching strategy designed for the problem of the prior decade, a chronically weak economy. That strategy

year high. Powell spent the next 2 years fixing his misjudgment. To beat back inflation, the Fed lifted rates at its fastest pace in four decades. Weeks after Powell ruled out 75 basis point increases, the Fed did one, and then three more. In August 2022 at the Fed's Jackson Hole Symposium in Wyoming, Powell delivered an eight-minute speech invoking Paul Volcker and warned that driving inflation down could bring pain. At the evening reception, the country western band played. Powell, who in early years had hit the dance floor, sat it out. "You don't get to dance," he told a colleague, after a speech like that. The rate whiplash had clear costs. Higher rates locked in housing market dysfunction. Owners who had refinanced at pandemic-era lows wouldn't move. Would-be buyers couldn't afford what was for sale. The hiking cycle also stressed banks that had loaded up on long-dated treasuries when yields were near zero. In March 2023, the strain broke through. Silicon Valley Bank, a regional tender heavy with such bonds, failed in the largest bank collapse since 2008. Other banks wobbled. The Fed and Treasury moved fast to contain the panic. SVB marked the second major strain for the Powell Fed, this time inside the bank supervision apparatus rebuilt after 2008. Hundreds of thousands of pages of regulation, an army of regulators, and they can't see plain vanilla interest rate risk. "Truly, they missed an elephant in the room," Cochran said. Asked that spring about regrets, Powell reached for Frank Sinatra's line, "I've had a few, sure," he said. "Who doesn't look back and think that you could have done things differently? But honestly, you don't get to do that." By summer 2024, the soft landing came into view. Inflation was falling. Unemployment had risen modestly. Wages had cooled. The Fed began cutting rates that September. The pain Powell had warned about had been gentler than almost anyone had thought possible. The chapter of Powell's tenure that might endure most decades from now had nothing to do with monetary policy. A sitting president attempted, more systematically than any predecessor, to bend the Fed to his will. Powell withstood it when others across U.S. institutions and Congress, in corporate boardrooms, in universities and law firms, chose accommodation. Trump, a Republican, began attacking Powell soon after returning to the White House. As the president's tariffs raised the threat of slower growth and higher prices, he called Powell a major loser for not cutting rates and toyed with firing him. His administration argued the Fed was fighting the wrong war, this time by being unduly concerned about inflation. Powell had built bipartisan credibility for exactly this moment, meeting frequently with Republicans, Democratic lawmakers over years. When this fight came, the Fed had a lot of friends because Jay put in the time, Hocker said. The pressure crossed the new line in August. For the first time, the president tried to fire a Fed governor, with Trump targeting Lisa Cook. Around the same time, the president seized on cost overruns at the Fed's headquarters renovation as a way to challenge Powell's competence. Trump's Justice Department later opened a criminal investigation that the president cheered on. Powell didn't take the probe quietly. In January, he released a startling video disclosing he was under investigation and labeling it a pretext to pressure the central bank to cut rates. Jay has this sort of inner strength and principled view of what his duty is, Christine Lagarde, the European Central Bank president, said in an interview. Powell's test will outlast his chairmanship. In April, federal prosecutors said they would halt the renovation probe. The Cook case sits at the Supreme Court, where the justices are weighing when a president can fire a Fed governor. Powell will, of course, go down in history for his last great act, standing up to Trump. "I think this reveals his honesty, decency, and reverence for the institution," said Cochran, the economist who criticized Powell's handling of inflation. "I doubt others would have done better." And we'll move into let's move to the U.S. news section. That always follows the front page. There's a couple small articles that kind of check in on some regular issues. Retailers' sales growth cools. Sales growth slowed for U.S. retailers in April, damped by a cooler increase in gasoline prices as the Iran conflict continued.

0: Retailer sales grew by 0.5% last month to $757.1 billion versus the 1.6% growth recorded in March. The Commerce Department said the April numbers were in line with analyst expectations. The retail sales numbers reflect total dollars spent, so recorded sales grew rapidly in March as people spend more for each gallon of gasoline. In April, gas station prices weren't rising as fast, moderating overall sales growth. Even beyond gasoline, though, there were some signs of cooler spending. Sales at furniture stores contracted by 2% from the previous month after rising by 2.6% in March. And as health and personal care stores, sales were flat in April. Consumer spending has generally held up well so far this year, despite rising prices and sluggish hiring. When asked about the economy in surveys, people are reporting one of the grimmest economic moods on record. But so far, that hasn't translated into a dramatic downturn in their shopping. And one article, it's also connected. And we have to stay in the U.S. news section for this article also. Jobless claims remain low. U.S. jobless claims rose last week, but were still relatively low, signaling employers held back from widespread layoffs. The number of people who file for unemployment benefits rose by 12,000 to 211,000 in the week through May 9th, the Labor Department said Thursday. Economists surveyed by the Wall Street Journal were expecting to see 205,000 new claims. Continuing claims, which scale with the total size of the unemployed population, rose to 1.78 million in the week through May 2nd versus 1.76 million a week earlier. The data on continuing claims lags the initial claims data by a week. Also in the U.S. news section, we have one more article here we'll go to. Americans are flocking to boom towns far outside major cities, data show. Article by John Camp, Paul Overberg, and Max Rust. The future of American cities is in the exurbs. The latest Census Bureau shows that some of the fastest-growing cities are often sitting in the distant orbit of a larger city and centered on booming master-planned communities. Take Fulshear, Texas, an affluent community about 35 miles west of downtown Houston. By mid-2025, it had an estimated 64,630 people, the Census Bureau said on Thursday, rocketing up from around 17,000 in 2020. No other American city with more than 50,000 people has grown faster in that span. Here are some other hotspots and trends from the latest census data focusing on city populations for the 12 months running through June 2025. The Dallas area is sprinkled with fast-growing exurbs, even as the city itself, as well as some closer suburbs, lost population in the last measured year. The biggest standout is Salina, Texas, a boomtown on the metro area's far northern fringes that features master-planned communities. It added nearly 13,000 people in the year through mid-2025, boosting its population to more than 64,400. Houston population 2.4 million, added fewer people. Other fast growers in the region include Fort Worth, the nation's 10th largest city. Dallas, meanwhile, was among the top 10 largest cities that shrank slightly in the most recent census measured year, joining New York City and Los Angeles. The overall U.S. population grew 0.5% in that span, about half the prior year's growth, reflecting tighter immigration restrictions under both the Biden and Trump administrations. The population of Phoenix, the nation's 5th largest city, crept up 0.2% in the most recent year, but it is surrounded by much faster-growing cities in its outer orbit. Places in Arizona like Goodyear, Buckeye, Surprise, and Avondale all have topped 100,000 residents and grew at least 4.5%. All of them outgrew Phoenix in sheer numbers. So did Queen Creek, a southeastern suburb of nearly 90,000 people that grew 8.2% in the last measured year. New England isn't like the West. Massachusetts is steadily losing more domestic movers than it is gaining, and Boston shrank slightly in the last measured year. Some of the nation's priciest real estate often means growth gets pushed out to metro Boston fringes. A few of the growing old industrial cities with generally cheaper housing and lengthy commutes, including Manchester and Nashua, the biggest cities in no income tax, New Hampshire, Worcester, Mass, grew 0.9% to 214,000 in the last measured year, securing its claim as New England's second largest city. Boston does have a fast grower on its doorstep. The small city of Everett, Mass, where the population rose 4.6% to more than 53,000 in the latest measured year. The traditionally working-class city has seen a rare for the area housing surge in recent years. North Carolina remains a growth hotspot. Its famed Research Triangle Park is flanked by Raleigh and Durham, which together had 812,000 residents as of mid-2025, up 9% from 2020. They are surrounded by smaller boom towns too, including Cary, Chapel Hill, Apex, and Holly Springs. Collectively, eight of those communities grew 14% in the last 5 years through mid-2025 to nearly 500,000 people. Charlotte, North Carolina, with a population of almost 965,000, is near joining an exclusive club with just 12 members, including Austin, Texas, a brand new entrant. Cities with more than 1 million people. Charlotte grew 2.2% in the last measured year, faster than any U.S. city with more than 500,000 people. And we'll swing into the business and finance section of today's Wall Street Journal. We have a few offerings here, I think. This is kind of a staggering number, but here we go. Honda posts $2.7 billion loss for the year. Deficit as carmaker's first as a listed company follows U.S. EV exit. Article by Sean McLean and Patrick George. Honda, the Japanese company that is the fifth largest automaker in the U.S. by sales, is confronting some of the steepest challenges it has faced in its nearly seven decades as a public company. U.S. tariffs have squeezed profits in its biggest market. Chinese upstarts provide a new threat. Above all, its electric vehicle ambitions in North America have collapsed. Due to $10 billion in losses from scrapping the EV plans, Honda reported on Thursday its first annual loss as a listed company, some $2.7 billion. "We have to stop the bleeding as soon as possible," Chief Executive Toshiro Mibe said. Honda is among several large legacy automakers that have struggled navigating a topsy-turvy North American market while falling behind Chinese rivals that have been notching the kind of auto innovations that the Tokyo-based company, known for its engineering expertise, was once known. The company's problems collided with a big bet on electric vehicles. The expense of developing EV technology needed to compete with Tesla and Chinese automakers required a bet-the-farm level of investment. Now that the bet has gone sideways, Honda is left in its worst financial situation since the company's birth. Unlike many other automakers that dial back their electric investments or cancel future EV models, Honda sank billions into cars it will never put on the road. The move also leaves Honda with very few EVs to sell around the world, causing it to lose ground to Chinese and South Korean competitors. Honda's once ambitious plans were built around Biden-era regulations in the U.S. where the company sells most of its cars. These policies would have pushed for a mostly electric new car market by the next decade. But President Trump's reversal of what he decried as an EV mandate meant that automakers like Honda are under no such pressure. Honda executives had expected EVs to account for roughly 15% of new vehicle sales in the U.S. Today, the figure is closer to 6%. "If we were to go ahead with this, we knew that in the future we will generate losses," Mibe said. The canceled projects include three new EV models, once meant to be built in Ohio, and an $11 billion complex in Canada that would have included manufacturing of EVs, batteries, and materials. Honda will also give up on a plan to end internal combustion engines by 2040. Mibe said Honda will instead pivot to a more familiar technology in hybrid cars, starting with a new sedan and SUV aimed at North America in 2027. More than a dozen hybrid models will follow globally by 2030. Mibe said he aimed to return Honda to profitability in the current fiscal year, despite anticipating additional EV-related write-downs. He also indicated Honda will partly be playing defense. Maybe he wants to insulate Honda from being buffeted by changing policies in the U.S. while increasing spending on gasoline vehicles. Yet, the automaker has to keep up with the cutting-edge developments coming out of Tesla and Chinese upstarts. Mibe said Honda would increase spending on software and put EV and battery technology into new hybrids, which could allow Honda to produce fully electric models whenever American car buyers' taste changed. Honda grew into a worldwide automotive colossus from humble roots. Initially a seller of motorcycles and scooters, its reliable, fuel-efficient vehicles upset Detroit's gas guzzlers in the 1970s and 80s and attracted a devoted customer base. Honda continued a string of automotive breakthroughs over the decades, even beating hybrid giant Toyota to the U.S. market with one in 1999. Yet more recently, Honda has gone from innovator to laggard on EVs and autonomous driving technology. Early stumbles with homegrown electric models and self-driving technology led Honda to decide it had to bet more aggressively on the future of automobiles at the expense of its current lineup. To spend billions of dollars on new EVs, Honda had to pull back on its gasoline engine business, historically the source of the company's strength as an automaker. Now to reclaim its advantage, Mibe plans to lean further on shifting Honda from its insular heritage developing engines and cars in-house. It has sought to partner with other automakers like General Motors to accelerate a transition to EVs. The first EV born of the Honda-GM partnership, the Prologue SUV, was based on the Detroit carmaker's tech, not Honda's. The Prologue was the sixth best-selling EV in 2025, but sales have since fallen sharply, according to Motor Intelligence. Sales in the first 4 months of this year were less than half the same period last year. Now, Mibe said that Honda would lean more on EV technology developed by local partners in China to better compete in that market. He also said he aimed to return Honda to profitability in the current fiscal year, despite anticipating additional EV-related write-downs. Rather than just focusing on EVs, we want to be flexible whether we need to head towards EVs or in the other direction. And I think we're staying in the business and finance section here as we all think about EV taking jobs. Here's an article that might soothe us a little bit. The tech jobs that are safe from AI for now. Article by Catherine Bindley. It should be a tough time to be a software engineer. Coding is a favorite early artificial intelligence use case, and layoffs are spreading through the tech industry. But job postings in the information technology and computer science sector are up, and recruiters say companies are hiring again. The catch? They're looking for those at mid and senior levels and other top-tier technical talent who can harness the new powers of AI. One experienced engineer can have the output of a whole team, says Chris Abbas, chief executive of recruiting firm Talentful, which works with high-growth tech companies. It's not necessarily about the amount of people they have. It's who they have and where they have them. IT and computer science jobs posting are up 14.2% year-over-year in April 2026, according to online employment marketplace ZipRecruiter. But there is a split in the demand. The share of entry-level job postings in the tech sector has fallen from 8.1% a year ago to 7.4% in April. The share of senior-level job postings, meanwhile, climbed to 43.1% from 38.8%. Cloudflare, last week, was the latest tech company to announce a wave of job cuts as part of an AI restructuring plan. The move followed earlier layoffs at Meta Platforms and Coinbase. Block, Jack Dorsey Payments Company, laid off 40% of its workforce in February, alluding to AI tools. Abbas said a lot of mid-level managers are being laid off, but companies are still looking for more experienced engineers to work as individual contributors. Because AI still makes a lot of coding errors, they can serve as quality assurance. Plus, they can manage a team of AI agents, in theory boosting productivity. Demand for other technical roles is bubbling up too, he adds, including in AI operations and AI maintenance. Employers are also hiring solution engineers who implement AI and act as technical consultants. To Abbas, a clear sign the labor market is improving is when people start trying to poach his own recruiters, and that has been happening as of late. It's an interesting paradox, says Andy Challenger, chief revenue officer at the outplacement firm Challenger, Gray, and Christmas. People that can use artificial intelligence to build programs and connect different parts of your company and do all these services with the help of AI coding are in higher demand than ever because they can do so much so quickly. Aaron Levy, CEO of the cloud services provider Box, that's B-O-X, says he sees some tech companies hiring more engineers while others are reducing their workforces. But among Box customers, which spans a variety of industries, he is seeing demand for new types of technical roles. AI is quite complicated to implement, he says. You can be sure that every bank, every pharmaceutical company, every healthcare company, every manufacturer is going to be hiring a ton of people to go implement agents. He recently wrote on X about a new role on the rise, one he is currently hiring for internally, someone who can wire up AI systems throughout the company, a company's technical infrastructure. In some cases, this person may understand the business process well enough to do it fully, but in most cases, I expect them to work with the business directly in an embedded fashion, he wrote. Preliminary ZipRecruiter research shows that when it comes to roles that require AI expertise, companies are emphasizing a need for soft skills like communication and collaboration, says Nicole Bashaud, ZipRecruiter's labor economist. As AI handles background tasks, the core functions of these technology roles are becoming more interpersonal and human-focused, she adds. Engineers without AI-specific skills are still struggling to find work, even if they have got many years of overall experience, according to Victor Janelaitis, CEO of IT employment consulting firm Janco Associates. Many of the unemployed people with tech experience tend to be legacy individuals or people getting close to retirement age, he says. The few people that are being hired are people who have done something in AI before and have a proven track record. That said, he does expect the IT job market to grow for the first time since the post-COVID slump, if the Iran conflict ends by August. At least one major player is bucking this trend, Amazon Web Services. CEO Matt Garman recently said Amazon would be bringing on 11,000 software engineering interns and early career employees in 2026, in keeping with previous years. The remarks were earlier reported by Business Insider. This is despite the company shedding 16,000 jobs in January. We still need humans, said Kim Majerus, an AWS vice president of global education. The 11,000 developers that we're hiring across the company are going to continue to help us enhance what we're doing today. Also in business and finance, as we cross the halfway point in today's reading of the Wall Street Journal, AT&T, T-Mobile, and Verizon team up to expand coverage. Article by Connor Hart. AT&T, T-Mobile, U.S., and Verizon Communications are teaming up to boost coverage and connectivity in remote regions across the country. The companies, which have been locked in an intense battle to win over customers, are setting aside their differences and forming a joint venture they said Thursday will help end wireless dead zones across the U.S., especially in rural and underserved areas. In the joint venture, the cell carriers said they will use satellite-based technologies to address coverage gaps by pooling limited spectrum resources to increase capacity, improve customer experiences, and help satellite providers reach more customers through a unified platform. The company said the initiative will help the U.S. extend its global leadership in wireless communications technology, while also enabling competition and fostering innovation and growth. The venture remains subject to negotiating definitive agreements and closing conditions, they said. Existing carrier satellite agreements would remain in place under the agreement, and each company would be able to continue its own connectivity efforts independently, they added. And from the U.S. news section of today's Wall Street Journal. No, we're not going to go there. We're going to go to the herd on the street section of today's Wall Street Journal. They usually have a couple of interesting articles for us. The stock market's fear gauge is faulty. How bad was it? The obvious way to measure a market sell-off is by the amount of stocks that went down. But that doesn't tell you investors' emotional state. A recession is unpleasant. A terrorist attack, bank collapse, or pandemic can be downright terrifying, even if prices don't fall by quite as much. That's where the market's fear gauge comes in. The CBOE Volatility Index, or VIX, has become a quick and dirty way to quantify caution. Well, it used to be. People are desperate for indicators, so they look at VIX and they misunderstand it, said Scott Nations, president of volatility index developer Nations Indexes. The VIX holds steady all the inputs in the formula for pricing S&P 500 call or put options contracts over the next 30 days, except for how much choppiness they assume, the market's implied volatility. Calls confer the right to buy, puts the right to sell at given prices. Those options are a bit like insurance. Premiums surge when a storm is upon us and gradually get back to normal. Lately, though, options prices have been tamed by an influx of supply from deep-pocketed insurance agents. Popular funds like J.P. Morgan Equity Premium Income ETF sells calls to boost their payouts. There's a giant complex of derivatives that help keep volatility suppressed, said Brent Kuchuba, founder of options research firm Spot Gamma. So the VIX's signal as an indicator of investor angst is being muted. And when it does spike, it doesn't stay high for long. For example, it breached 60 during the last April's Liberation Day swoon. That was its highest level since COVID pandemic 5 years earlier. The number represents annual implied volatility in percentage points. But the VIX fell below 30 in a couple of weeks with tariffs only delayed. It was back to a humdrum 20 in a month. Because it has been so profitable to sell volatility, a bet that it will decline quickly, investors have jumped on VIX spikes using exchange-traded products or options. If it works, people do it more, said Nations. The Iran conflict has seen some unusual complacency. Kuchuba said that in turn reinforces the boldness of day traders in systemic trend-following hedge funds that buy dips in stocks. Recently, the VIX had the sort of drop on vague Iran peace headlines only seen once before following a surprise Fed rate cut. With the price of insurance low and volatility following a predictable profitable pattern, Nation sees a risk that investors will take on more risk than they realize and get blindsided. I think it's only a matter of time until people see it spike and then rush in and then it spikes again and they get carried out. We have nothing to fear but the lack of fear itself. That was written by Spencer Jacob. In the business news section of today's Wall Street Journal, Chevron to sell some Asia assets, article by Megan Che. Chevron has agreed to sell several Asia-Pacific refining and retail assets to Japan's INEOS for $2.17 billion as it continues to streamline its international portfolio. INEOS, one of Japan's largest energy companies, will buy Chevron's downstream fuels and lubricants marketing businesses in Singapore, Malaysia, and the Philippines, Australia, Vietnam, and Indonesia, it said Thursday. This includes Chevron Singapore's 50% interest in the Singapore Refining Company, which operates a refinery on Jurong Island in the city-state. The remaining 50% stake is indirectly held by Chinese oil major PetroChina. A Chevron spokesperson said that the change in the portfolio was in response to changing market dynamics and is a disciplined approach to capital allocation aimed at strengthening long-term competitiveness across its global portfolio. Chevron moved to sell its Hong Kong fuel business to Thai energy firm Bankcheck in February. INEOS which has about half of Japan's petroleum market share, noted that demand for petroleum in Japan is falling, while demand in Southeast Asia is expected to grow. The deal to buy Chevron's assets, including the Caltex brand in these markets, would help INEOS capture the growth in demand, INEOS said. The deal, slated to close in 2027, would also boost its trading opportunities in Australia, which is a key export market for Japan, said INEOS. INEOS had 11 oil and petrochemical production and manufacturing sites in Japan as of March 2025. And let's move into the opinion section of today's Wall Street Journal. I think we have a couple articles there. The Congressional Pension Racket. This is the Potomac Watch column that appears regularly in the Wall Street Journal. A bipartisan faction of Congress continues to pat itself on the back for its efforts to ban member stock trading, as if deterring successful investors from running for office would make Washington smarter. If elected officials really wanted to prove they aren't taking financial advantage of their privileged position, they'd be rushing to end the rare and costly perk known as the federal pension. Fun fact. Former California Representative Eric Swalwell, who resigned last month amid accusations of sexual abuse and misconduct, will begin collecting an estimated $22,000 a year pension when he turns 62. Mr. Swalwell denies wrongdoing and hasn't been charged with a crime, but he'd cash in even if convicted. While Congress has enacted laws barring former members convicted of certain crimes from collecting pensions, the list does include sex crimes. Maybe he can spend retirement time with Texas Representative Tony Gonzalez, who also resigned last month under a scandal cloud, but who managed to squeak past the five-year minimum necessary to collect. He qualifies for a starting pension of about $8,700. Or former Florida Representative Corrine Brown, who was sentenced to 5 years for wire and tax fraud, but successfully appealed over the improper removal of a juror and then swung a plea deal that allowed her to keep her estimated $71,000 a year pension. The huge holes in the system have been ably documented by Damian Brady, Vice President of Research at the National Taxpayers Union Foundation, which helped spur prior successful efforts to tighten pension rules. Congress long had forfeiture rules in place for members who engaged in espionage, treason, or other national security offenses. It broadened the list in 2007 and 2012, adding corruption or election crimes. In 2024, it closed a loophole that allowed convicted members to continue collecting pensions while their cases were on appeal. In some cases, forever. Yes, yet, as Mr. Brady notes, pension forfeiture remains limited to a set of offenses related to bribery, fraud, and obstruction of justice, which still allows for a range of serious misconduct. Republican and Democratic members have recently introduced bills to expand the list. One would incorporate new chapters of the federal code. Another would add specific abuse-related offenses. But there is no urgency for passage. And notice the pattern here. Congress polices itself only amid scandal and always with the minimum necessary. The view of Congress's self-interested club, which sets its own pension rules, is that members shouldn't be stripped of a life building of retirement funds for crimes unrelated to public duties. If that's the excuse, there's an easy answer. Demand lawmakers join the ranks of the Americans they represent and fund their own retirements. The federal employees' retirement system remains a luxury, providing a number of guaranteed payout based on years of service, the highest average of salaries and accruals. Whether the system was ever a good idea, it is a particular problem in the world of forever legislators and only encourages lifetime tenure. Washington is rife with stories of people hanging on for this benefit. It didn't escape notice that Representative Marjorie Taylor Greene, who announced she was resigning from Congress last fall, didn't actually leave for another 46 days, 3 days after the minimum to qualify for a pension. Mr. Brady added up Joe Biden's pensions for his life in Congress as vice president and president and estimates an annual $413,000 a year in taxpayer funds, more than the presidential salary. Most Americans think of pensions as something their grandparents received. The number of people in private sector pensions declined to 11 million in 2023 from 27 million in 1975. Pensions are now mostly an extravagance of government workers. The growing drivers of increasingly unsustainable costs and calls for higher taxes. Even private sector pension plans found in Union World are underwritten by taxpayers who are made to fund continual federal bailouts of multi-employer pension plans. The rest of us have for decades instead been expected to build on Social Security with contributions to our 401ks, individual retirement accounts, or other plans. This doesn't take employers off the hook. The vast majority contribute matching funds. By 2023, there were some 96 million of these defined contribution vehicles. Indeed, even the federal government offers its employees a form of 401k, a thrift savings plan, in addition to their pensions, which ought to make this simple. Instead of another congressional debate over how rotten a member must be to lose his pension, the latest examples ought to be a call to end the pension system altogether. Want to stay in Congress forever? Build your own 401k. Taxpayers can even provide an annual match. You can then keep your retirement funds, even if you abuse your position, skip Dodge before Congress can expel you, or serve a prison stint. At least the country won't be on the hook for that golf round in your 80s. Maybe Congress can find the will to live like the country that elects it. Another article in the opinion pages. This is the Review and Outlook column that appears regularly in the Wall Street Journal. About that Thucydides trap. Who knew Xi Jinping was a student of the ancient Greek history? The Chinese president warned President Trump in the summit meeting on Thursday about the Thucydides trap. But don't be fooled by the historical reference. His real point was warning Mr. Trump not to risk a war by interfering with China's designs to retake Taiwan by force, if necessary.
1: Hardware space. What car companies do extraordinarily well, and we're good at it, is to build high-quality precision machines in higher volumes, he stated. Kalina predicted that the defense-related operations would be a minor share of our business compared with making cars and vans. However, it could be a growing niche that could contribute also to our business results. So we'll see. Like most Western automakers, Mercedes' bottom line is facing major headwinds. Profit at the German company nearly halved last year to $1.2 billion in part of the increased U.S. tariff costs. It is struggling to stay competitive with high-tech newcomer in China. It's the largest market and has been lowering its production capacity. Steve.
0: And from the Herd in the Street section of today's Wall Street Journal, these small investors are moving stocks. What's more intimidating, an 800-pound gorilla or a horde of small ones? Big brokers and hedge funds used to move markets, and they still can. But there's a new boss in town. Self-styled apes shocked Wall Street during 2021's meme stock mania. Now they're even more influential. Very active traders, mostly young people who get cues from social media, make up a subset of the millions of Americans who hold about $12 trillion in retail brokerage accounts. They punch well above their weight by moving in crowds and magnifying their impact with leverage. That especially shows up when markets are volatile. Goldman Sachs estimated last week that retail trading volumes were up 28% since mid-April, and that a basket of retail favorite stocks have risen by 29% over that stretch. The same thing was seen around the COVID panic, Liberation Day, and other sell-offs. It has changed how markets react to scary news, and also enthusiasm with which they greet hot new tech such as quantum computing. There's just a lot of short attention span money in the market, says Liz Ann Saunders, chief investment strategist at retail broker Charles Schwab. We've definitely crossed into a new era. FINRA, a self-regulatory organization of broker-dealers, published a report in 2025 on investor attitudes by age. One-third of those surveyed said they needed to take big risks to reach their financial goals, But that rose to 62% for those under 35. Some 43% of that youthful cohort reported trading options, compared with 10% of those 55 or older. Older generations always think younger ones are reckless, whether it's physical risks like riding a motorcycle or financial ones like trading leveraged ETFs. The money divide is particularly stark at the moment because anyone 35 or younger today wasn't old enough to buy or sell stocks when we last faced a prolonged severe bear market. The COVID swoon broke a record for the speed of its recovery and coincided with millions of bored young people opening brokerage accounts. It also overlapped with a boom in sports betting. It's getting hard to tell the difference between investing and gambling. Saunders and her colleague, Kevin Gordon, published a smart report last month that highlights the distinctions and the long-term benefit of thinking like an investor. But gravity-defying themes such as semiconductors in recent weeks have lured older, grayer investors as well as Wall Street pros. "It's tempting," says Saunders. "If you can find out what the next shiny object will be for this crowd, you can make a lot of money." John.
1: Thank you, Steve. Another restaurant story. Lawsuit to probe Sabbath dispute by Lauren Weber. Chick-fil-A is famous among fans for closing on Sundays out of respect for the Christian Sabbath. Now the U.S. government is suing one of its franchisees, alleging it denied an employee's request for Saturdays off to observe her Sabbath. The worker, a member of the United Church of God, was a manager at Hatch Trick Chick-fil-A, a franchisee with locations in Austin, Texas area. According to the Equal Employment Opportunity Commission, the worker's Christian denomination celebrates the Sabbath on Saturdays. Hatch Trick initially respected the employee's request, the EEO said, but later tried to schedule her for Saturday hours. When she appealed to management, the company said it could honor her request if she accepted a lower-paying job with fewer hours and benefits, and then fired her after she declined. Chick-fil-A and Hatch Trick didn't respond to requests to comment. Since taking charge of the EEOC last year, Chair Andrea Lucas has made it a priority to pursue employers whose actions might interfere with workers expressing their religious beliefs. Lucas is a conservative Christian, has said she believes religious discrimination was overlooked and under-prosecuted in the Biden administration. Steve.
0: And this is from the opinion pages of today's Wall Street Journal. It appears regularly. The Review and Outlook column. The Senate matters more than Cassidy. President Trump proved again Saturday that he can crush Republican dissenters by helping to defeat Senator Bill Cassidy in a Louisiana primary. The question is, to what end? Mr. Cassidy earned Mr. Trump's eternal enmity when he was one of seven GOP senators who voted to convict him after he was impeached a second time in 2021 after the January 6th Capitol riot. It was a vote of conscience for Mr. Cassidy, but fealty counts far more than principle in the Trump universe. Mr. Cassidy tried to earn back Mr. Trump's support by overcoming the senator's misgivings and voting to confirm Robert F. Kennedy Jr. as Health and Human Services Secretary. But Mr. Trump was never going to forget, much less forgive. The Louisiana GOP, led by Governor Jeff Landry, helped seal Mr. Cassidy's fate by passing a law that changed the state's electoral process from an open primary into closed partisan primaries. Mr. Cassidy has traditionally had support among independent and Democrats. Louisiana is now the reverse partisan image of Democratic New York in restricting voter choice. Louisiana is a conservative state. So whoever wins the GOP runoff between Representative Julia Lettow, Mr. Trump's favorite, and State Treasurer John Fleming is likely to hold the seat in November. But Mr. Trump may find he's now liberated Mr. Cassidy, who can vote as he pleases this year without fear of further retribution. Watch what happens if Mr. Trump tries to nominate Jeanine Pirro as Attorney General. Mr. Trump is desperate to hold off the day when he is seen as a lame duck. But what matters more than his sway over the GOP is his overall approval rating. at 40.1% in the Real Clear Politics polling average. That rating puts Republican control of the House and Senate in serious jeopardy. Mr. Trump's revenge campaign has already made the Senate harder to hold. He drove incumbent Tom Tillis into retirement in North Carolina, and Democrats have a strong candidate who is now the favorite. Mr. Trump has said Maine Senator Susan Collins should never be elected to office again because of a vote on war powers that had no chance of becoming law and that could hurt GOP turnout for her in a difficult state for Republicans. MAGA threats may also have contributed to Senator Joni Ernst's retirement in Iowa. And that seat is now a possible Democratic pickup as the farm economy struggles amid tariffs and inflation. Then there's Mr. Trump's refusal to endorse Senator John Cornyn in the Texas primary, despite pleas by Majority Leader John Thune and campaign chairman Tim Scott. That opens the door to a possible primary win by Texas Attorney General Ken Paxton, who divides the GOP and could lose to Democrat James Tallarico. Losing all of these seats would take the GOP down to 49 seats, barring other partisan change in other states. If Republicans lose the House, the president's legislative agenda is effectively over. If they lose the Senate, his ability to nominate conservative judges will be done. He'll spend 2 years defending himself against nonstop Democratic investigations into his family businesses and so much more. Mr. Trump has dominated GOP fundraising since his reelection. He'd better be ready to spend it all if he doesn't want to spend his final 2 years as a really lame duck. John.
1: Steve, endowment head at Harvard sets plan to retire. N.P. Navarkar, the head of Harvard University's nearly $57 billion endowment, recently told the endowment's board he plans to retire, according to people familiar with the discussions. Navarkar hasn't set a definite date, but has discussed with the board possibly retiring in the late 2027 in order to give them time to plan his successor, according to People. Navarkar was hired to run Harvard's management company as the...
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3: As of 5:50 p.m., the National Weather Service has issued a flood watch for Belleville until 10 p.m. A flood watch is in effect for Belleville and surrounding areas until 10 p.m. Central Daylight Time this evening. Repeated storms may lead to excessive rainfall, increasing the risk of flash flooding in low-lying and flood-prone locations. Residents are advised to stay informed about the weather and be prepared to take action if flooding occurs. Please stay aware of changing weather conditions.
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4: Good afternoon. This afternoon, expect heavy rain with a high near 89. Tonight, expect clear skies with a low near 66. Tuesday, look for moderate rain with a high near 87. Tuesday night, look for light rain showers with a low near 63. Wednesday, there is a slight chance of rain with a high near 67. Get your weather every hour right here on Mind's Eye Radio, your virtual newsstand. In Belleville and Collinsville, it's rainy and 66 degrees. In O'Fallon, it's stormy and 67 degrees.
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7: We, as the consumers, don't know our rights when it comes to the states. Because if you think about it, when you enroll in these state agencies, you do get that little thing that signs and you get your rights and responsibilities. You get that little booklet. How many of us really read that?
8: Nobody.
7: How many of us really read it? Right.
8: Nope.
7: And so we don't understand and realize how much power we do have, because this is the state. Yes, but those are monies that's allotted to us.

0: Welcome back to Blind Table Talk. I am your host, Sassy Sai, a.k.a. your blind butterfly.
1: And it's me co-hosting on tonight, Christina, otherwise known as the Boss
0: Lady. Yes. Yes, Boss Lady. Thank you so much for sitting in for Security of the Community this week. And I'm so glad to have you.
1: No problem. Thank you all so much for having me. And, you know, I'm always here to hold it down for Fleeks, because he's definitely securing the premises for everybody else. So.
0: Yes, exactly. So, well, we have some good stuff tonight. I am really excited about our interview. I am excited about our BVI Real Talk that we're going to be doing. So, you know, we could just go ahead and jump right into our BVI Real Talk discussion. So thank y'all so much for tuning in. Put your feet up and just enjoy what we're about to bring to the table.
1: Let's get it. Blind Table
0: Talk. All right, y'all. Welcome to our BVI Real Talk. And this is where we just talk about everything, nothing, and
1: whatever.
0: All of the above, right? So, but first, we cannot go without recognizing again. It seems like we've been talking about this for the whole month, but what's the weather? What's your degrees?
1: Man, it's been between 15 to 30 here. But that's not cold to some people. They got it way worse than
0: that. I know. I felt really embarrassed when I was sitting here complaining about our 50 degrees, and they're like, it is -8 here. And
1: I'm
0: like,
1: absolutely.
0: And I was like, oh, yeah, no, but you know, hopefully it's supposed to be that way again this weekend, kind of cold front throughout. And it's all over the U.S. It's not just, you know, not just in Texas, it's all over. So,
1: But it's so foreign here because, you know, we're so used to sun, lots of sun, and the other states that get this cold weather, they get snow, real snow, right? But here we get a lot of ice, and that's what makes the situation so much more dangerous, because one, we're not equipped for that because it's rare. And then two, you know, ice is just dangerous, like to drive on, try to walk on, anything. So everything is almost locked down around here, right? The kids been out of school for days.
0: No, that's what's crazy to me. So you guys are going on what, day 3 with your kids? Because our kids was out on Monday, but they went back to school Tuesday. And so now what, you guys are Wednesday out again?
1: Yes, so Wednesday out again. I don't know. I mean, they're saying that because we've still been getting like a little rain, the weather's still supposed to drop down below freezing again tonight. And, you know, I just think it's going to freeze right back up, and the weather's still dropping. So I don't know when it's going to clear up.
0: I told you, I said, we didn't get these type of weather days, but then I realized that I grew up in California, so there would be no weather would be bad enough for closing of schools in California. So
1: they actually like put in bad weather days in our school schedule for the year.
0: Yeah, so. that's sad. Okay. All right, so we have some good stuff on the table. I do have a couple of little things here and there that I wanted to discuss. It's a lot different when you have, you know, a girl talk at the table, because without security here to, you know, put a stop to things when he, you know, in his security way. So I feel like I could talk about anything now, right? So I do wanted to kind of just get some feedback on a couple of things, you know. Oh, by the way, I do want to do an update on my Facebook thing real quick. So
1: definitely.
0: So, you know, they closed down my page because of inappropriate child content, apparently, right? And then, so I created another page, and I did use a different email address, but of course I used my same first name. my same name because it's my legal name. And then I got an email when I opened it up the other day saying that this page has been deactivated because it has been associated with another page that it was shut down for inappropriate child content.
1: Wow.
0: So now my next page is, you know what? I honestly give up on Facebook. I'm done. I'm not even, you know, maybe it's just not for me.
1: My kids tell me Facebook is for the old people anyway.
0: Right? So I mean. Yeah, exactly. But it's linked to so many of our, you know, our business stuff. You know, we have business things on there and it's just, it's linked to everything. But you know what? I had 180 days to appeal. Right. And so I'm not, because last time I appealed right away and they sent me the response right away saying that it was denied. And so now I'm just going to try to figure out. And again, listeners, if anybody knows how to contact Facebook, because everybody I have talked to has said there's no email that where you can send them. There's no contact information to reach out to them, except for in that little help menu. But that's so, it's not even, you can't even email that. It's like, it's buttons that give you links to other pages to for more information, but I just cannot find an email address. So anybody
1: I've
0: knows?
1: Never seen an email, but I've seen a little chat thing. I've talked to them over a chat over Messenger. So that might be about the only way that I know to get a human.
0: Oh, well, maybe I need to do that then.
1: Yeah, we could try that.
0: Yeah, I guess, because I'm really ready to just say, you know, never mind. I don't even care about that anymore. So, but yeah. So, anyways, I digress. And I mean, I'm going to learn how to use LinkedIn. I guess that's what I'm trying to work on.
1: Snapchat yeah. And get your
0: no,
1: video
0: I'm,
1: on.
0: I'm not going that far.
1: Y'all want to see sassy sound on the video, right?
0: No, I'm good. But all right. So what else? What you got going on?
1: You know, I really don't have much myself, but I just, you know, me, I do still have Facebook.
0: Yeah, right.
1: No,
0: exactly.
1: No shot, right?
0: Yeah.
1: But I guess, you know, I'm a part of a lot of, you know, groups and things like that. And I see a lot of conversation going on. I try to help where I can, right? And get mm-hmm. my two cents. But I saw this topic that's going on recently, and I'm sure this has been a conversation with lots of people everywhere, right? But these voc rehabs, oh my gosh.
0: Mm. Yeah, girl.
1: So where is the policing agency for voc rehab, right? Because we're getting where nobody's responding. Nobody's yeah. getting assistance. I don't know. I can't even blame it on the current economic state. Like, it's not just finances right now, because it's just, it's to me, a lot of the response has been happening for a long time, right?
0: Yeah, it has.
1: I dealt with them as a kid, you know, growing up back when it was the commission, you know, mm-hmm. and I've seen it where if you can show the potential, if that counselor that you're working with,

0: And of course, I do got to be careful because I do work for a company that deals with state right. rehab, right? But I do have a little bit of an insight on it. And here's the thing, and I've used it myself too, and went through the same thing you went through. And I did have some problems with it. You know, I did have problems. But here's the thing: when I was in California, I got everything I needed. Right. I was going to school. I mean, I got my equipment. I got everything when I moved to Texas. And I'm sure it is about state funding. Right. And some states have more money than others and all that stuff. But it's more than the funding, because I know that there are some states that have the money, and sometimes at the end of the year have money left over that has not even been, and this has been, this is a fact.
1: Rolling back.
0: Yeah. Mm-hmm. And so what happens is when these states aren't spending these monies, it's showing our government or whoever that, well, they don't need it then because they're not spending it. But then you have these counselors that are policing the money as if it's coming out of their pockets too.
1: Oh my gosh. Yes.
0: Right. But, I can't pay for that. Can't pay for that. Now, I agree with what you said, the whole thing, because here's the thing about the people, us, you know, as, you know, we call them customers. Some people call them consumers, whatever they are. We're all, you know, blind people or visually impaired people that need the services, right?
1: Right.
0: It is about, we have to put some accountability on ourselves too, as far as when people go and apply. They apply and it's 6 months later. Well, I applied. I never heard nothing. Right. And that they can't do that. Okay. So you have to be pushy. So far as I was calling every night before I went to bed so that my voice was one of the first ones, if they even checked
1: the
0: voice.
1: Here.
0: Yeah. So I think I got services because they were tired of hearing from me. And, and it's unfortunate. We shouldn't have to do that. But I always tell people, you got to be a bugaboo, right? But that's sad. But on the flip side of that, here's where I do have some, a little bit of empathy for our some of our states, right? I don't know all of them, obviously, but it is case overload, right? Mm-hmm. They have so many clients that those ones that are being those bugaboos, those are the ones that are getting taken care of first, because there's so many, you have to, you know, there's so many. Then you have turnover, a lot of turnover when people get hired. By the time you get adjusted and get into, you know, that rapport with that counselor and you've got your plan and stuff, then that counselor leaves. So now you're starting from scratch again with the new one.
1: Yeah.
0: Right. And so there's so many things that go into it, but a lot of it too is that we as the consumers don't know our rights when it comes to the states and the services that we can get. Right. And I think that is where, because if you think about it, when you enroll in these state agencies, you do get that little thing that signs and you get your rights and responsibilities. You get that little booklet. How many of us really read that?
1: Nobody.
0: How many of us really read it? Right.
1: Nope.
0: And so we don't understand and realize how much power we do have, because this is, you know, yes, it's the state. Yes. But those are monies that's allotted to us as blind and visually impaired, right? So when we go in there and say, okay, you know, hey, I would like to go to school for this. And then you have a counselor saying, I don't think that'd be good for you. I think you should go to school for this. They can't tell you that.
1: I've had that happen.
0: They can't tell you that. You can't tell the, if you sit there, no, I don't want to do that. I want to do this. Here's my plan. This is my plan. I want to do this. I want to get a job in this. And this is what it's going to take to get it. I've already researched it. I know the state can't say no.
1: And I guess I have to take back what I said, that I didn't have any trouble, because I mean, I've had a counselor tell me that, but I didn't see it as trouble because it didn't matter to me what that counselor said. Like I was going to do what I wanted to do anyway.
0: Right. But you also knew that you had the right to do that, right?
1: Right.
0: Because what's happening is our peoples are accepting whatever the counselors are telling them. You know, just like these

0: state school programs, you know, the state schools. The state schools are not the only options, right? They like, and I'm just using this as an example. There are NFB centers that have schools. There's Colorado. I think there's one in Louisiana. There might have a couple, right? Mm-hmm. But the states are going to send you, they want to send you to their state school, but that's not the only option that's out there.
1: There's not. I mean, there's a lot out here.
0: Yeah. And, you know, it might be the cheapest for them, but what if that doesn't work best for them? What if that school is, you know, a 6-week program or even longer, a 12-month program, and they would prefer to do a 9-month program? Or what if it focuses on different things? You know, these are things that we need to understand, that we have the right to decide and not just sit there and allow other people to dictate how our lives are going to go.
1: Right.
0: But absolutely. You know what? I can't blame them, because I did it. When I first went blind, again, I didn't know anything about being blind. I didn't even think I would ever be able to work again. So I just let them tell me whatever they wanted to tell me. And I took it.
1: Cause it looks like, from just the outside stand, you know, point of view, that maybe this organization is supposed to be developed for us, right?
0: Right.
1: If you don't take a deep dive and look into the practices and how, what kind of results and things are coming out and who's really running it and stuff like that, yeah. You well, might not ever
0: the
1: know.
0: The division, right? The division, because we do have a blind division, because right. Really, state the whole in entirety, it's for all disabilities.
1: Disabilities. So, really? Well, and ours now is up under the whole unemployment branch pretty much in the state. It's not just disabilities. So it's they're all up under the unemployment and then up under the disability and then our division.
0: Yeah. Yeah.
1: So of course the whole organization is not based off of making sure blind and visually impaired have what they need. They're serving a whole purpose.
0: So, and that is why I think what we do is so important, right? And
1: right.
0: I don't think, I've mentioned Blind Professionals Network before on here, but I think this is the perfect time to share a little bit about BPN and who we are and what we do, because this is what we do, for. Did I say that right? I don't know if I said that right, but you know what I mean, right?
1: Yeah.
0: So I tell people all the time, for Blind Professionals Network, we are a free resource, right? We offer free services to everybody that is blind and visually impaired. And we'll go over that in a little bit as to what. But I also want to make clear that BPN is not a replacement for any of these state agencies, okay? Because at the end of the day, the state agencies, they do get money that are for us and allotted to empower us and to provide us with the skills and equip us to be employed. And that's all good. And we appreciate that. And we still need to get that. So, but we do know that can take a long time. Not only can it take a long time, but they do reach their cap.
1: Right.
0: So when somebody does finally get those services and they have been provided AT training and, you know, they've got that, they only get a certain amount of hours, and then it's like, oop, okay, we can't give you any more. So this is where BPN comes in. And yes, it is a tool. Right. But it is something that is another resource that is out there for people, much like other stuff. BPN is not the only one. It just so happens that, you know, this is what we're talking about today. Right.
1: Because
0: we can. So our listeners know. So Christina is actually the assistant executive director of BPN. I am the founder and executive director. who has handed over my day-to-day activities, and you are doing such an awesome job. So since we're, you know, since we're here, this is your time to shine, honey girl. Go ahead and tell them about what BPN offers and, you know, how we can be that little extra resource for them.
1: Absolutely. Thank you so much for the opportunity. So I do these little networking events sometimes, and I try to give a brief overview of BPN on both aspects of what we do, you know, in such a few minutes. So I'll try to do that like real quick and see if that does the job, and then we can dive deeper into it. But, you know, I tell them that we're basically like a twofold entity, right? So one side, we serve our members, right? Mm-hmm. And by doing that, we do things like assistive technology training. We have employment services. We have mentoring programs. We do networking, support groups, professional development, anything that you need in the realm of trying to make sure that you have all the necessary skills to be ready to get employment, right? Or to advance in your employment, whatever aspect you are, whatever stage you're on in your journey of employment. And then on the other side, we work with those employers, right? Because we can do so much on our side. But as working with employers, we also work to make sure that one, that their internal and external platforms are accessible through accessibility testing. We also do exclusive JAWS training courses. So if you work for them and you want to know how to work their systems using JAWS, we can train you on that. We do inclusivity trainings with them to make sure that they know how to, one, have an employee who is blind or visually impaired or disabled as a whole, or even work with customers that may be disabled. And then we also offer a suite of professional development trainings to those employers as well. So we're a two-sided organization. Want to bridge the gap and help both sides to make this a smooth transition and, you know, promote inclusivity as much as possible.
0: Awesome. That you did a great job. Yes, I love it. You know, one of the things, though, that I like about our workplace solutions side, that's BPN Workplace Solutions, I love, because it is still giving back to our community, because we, I don't want to say the wrong words here, but we only hire blind and visually impaired people to do those. So that's okay. So we're actually providing employment as well for our community. And I love that too.
1: Absolutely.
0: And that's actually one of our, you know, the key niches, right, about hiring BPN Workplace Solutions is that, yes, anybody can come in and do inclusivity training, sensitivity training, and all that stuff. But what better way to show that you are an inclusive company than hiring blind and visually impaired individuals to come in and do your trainings for you? Just really give you hands-on, showing you that, yes, we are inclusive, and, you know, and we are going to show you the real way to be inclusive in that training.
1: And I also, you know, like the whole fact of the organization is ran by us. You know, yes. It is not sighted community telling us what they feel like is good for us. You know, yeah. It is us. We do things based off of our experiences, but we also take in consideration our nearly 1,000 members to, yeah, you know, implement programs and services that are important to them and beneficial for them.
0: Absolutely. Absolutely. And that is key. You know, I really have been talking about that lately with a lot of organizations that are out there for blind people. Right. And they are ran mostly by sighted people. And that doesn't make sense to me, you know, because who better to know how to develop and design and, you know, deliver things that blind people need other, you know, than blind people.
1: Right.
0: So that's a good point. I didn't even realize that our entire executive team is is blind or visually impaired. And I think that is really a key thing. Do you want to share about our executive team?
1: Absolutely. We have a wonderful team of individuals that work together. They're all so passionate about BPN's mission, and we all bring different skills and strengths to the team. You know, one will start with founder, right? So you already see what Ms. Victoria does, what Ms. Hiller does. And with BTT, spreading awareness of the community, and then her passion just about what BVI community need, right? But then you also have our membership director who works with, you know, making sure that our members are feeling at home. She welcomes them. She makes sure that they get pointed to the right services and programs they need, you know, just any way that she can support our members. And then we also have two wonderful outreach directors who work in different areas, and they go out into the community, tell the community about who we are, and then also recruit new members and things like that.
0: Are we not saying names? I'm just wondering. Is it like a secret? Are we not allowed to say names?
1: No, we're a nonprofit, so we're transparent.
0: I'm proud of my team.
1: Yes, okay.
0: So our membership director.
1: Membership director, Ms. Cynthia Fobbs. And then we also have our community outreach directors, co-directors, Mr. Joseph Fleeks, security, all right. Yes. And then Mr. Brandon Scott out of New Jersey. And then we also have a wonderful finance director. Oh, my gosh. Miss Ariella Gonzalez.
0: She might be the new boss lady. Trying to stay honest with this money, yes, I love it, though. That's what we need.
1: She has so much experience in nonprofit management. Yes. And it's a great asset to have on the team. So I love her. And then we definitely can't forget Mr. Assistive Technology Manager that makes sure he keeps these courses and these one-on-one trainings. Like, y'all, Mark work just as hard as I do.
0: I'm going to tell y'all something. And those that get it. And those that don't, won't. Mark is our top flight security of the world, Craig. He takes his, like, that is top flight security of just think Day Day. If y'all know what I'm talking about with Day Day and his security job, that's Mark. Because Mark is like, he be looking for stuff. He ready.
1: Yes.
0: I love it. Yes.
1: But I love it. He's so ambitious because he'll call me and say, hey, I'm working on such and such. And something that I hadn't even necessarily been thinking about. But I'm like, okay.
0: He's
1: whatever he needs to make sure he's managing his.
0: And I love people. Too, because he's one of those, I mean, although I love all my team, but when I ask Mark for something, trust and believe, it's in my inbox within 30 minutes. I love it.
1: Oh, yeah. Absolutely. He's not professional.
0: So then we don't want to forget either about our consultants, technical consultants. We have a couple of them now. So, of course, we have our Dr. Charles. He's our legal consultant. And then we also have that's Dr. Charles Powell. W. Powell the second, that is. And then we have our technology. On our technology side, we have a few. We have our web developer. It was Brando Collins. And then we recently added our new web developer, which is our technical consultant. And that is Jad Wathier. Mm-hmm. So I'm excited about that. And then I am just loving because we have got also on our admin side, we have hired our administrative assistant, and that is Miss
1: Talisha Davis.
0: Yes. And so that is her. And then we can't name them, but just name them all, but just the volunteers that we have, what, it's about 12 AT trainers now?
1: Yeah, I think we're around 12.
0: So there's about 12 assistive technology trainers that have dedicated their time and their skills and knowledge to help empower our members through their assistive technology trainings that, once again, is all free. So we don't charge anything for that. And we just thank our volunteers because, you know, our volunteers are really, and then all of the new volunteers that we just got recently. Yes. So
1: volunteers are serving in all kind of capacities. They're not just assistive technology. So we just really appreciate everyone who is coming together. And as Jad spoke recently, he mentioned how is the community, like we're such a community.
0: He did
1: together.
0: Say that.
1: Like the network is truly a inclusive, supportive network. Y'all, our core values is based off of the word success. Like, I mean, come on, what more can you shoot for? You know?
0: Yes.
1: It's beautiful.
0: I love it. So, of course, as we do, BPN has taken over this episode, obviously. But I do, you know, I just want to make sure I want to share our conference with everybody. But before I do, I want to just, again, BPN is open to anybody that is blind or visually impaired, no matter what stage you're at. I like to say professional, right, is a state of mind, right? So even those that are looking to get into the work world, right? Those that have, like myself, went blind later in life and thought my life was over. I literally did not think I would ever work again when I first went blind. And there's people that are like that. When these lights go out, sometimes we think life goes out, right? And so we really invite you to come to our community so that we can show you that work, everything is still possible. You know, fun stuff's possible too, but our focus is showing you that you still can be employed and gainful employment. Yes. Mm-hmm. So www.blindpronet.org. That is where you can sign up. Membership, services, everything's free. So that's something. So, but why don't you share about your conference? I'm so excited about this conference, by the way.
1: Yeah, I am absolutely so excited. And I guarantee you all, you listeners, that is not something that you want to miss, okay? So we go to workshops and things all the time, but there's nothing like this particular conference because it's interactive. We're not just going to have you sitting there listening to a bunch of speakers all day, right? We're going to have you, you know, in front of some panels that can share their journeys and you can ask questions and things like that. Employers that will mm-hmm. be there to tell you about what they're looking for when they're hiring. And then we're going to have a headshot lounge, mock interviews, resume writing, anything that you could think about to help you get prepared for work. And then to top it off, we got a wonderful exhibit hall with wonderful vendors who, you know, show their products and services. And then those employers that'll be there to take your resumes, do some preliminary interviews and tell you about their job openings and hopefully get you on the road to an opening.
0: And what I like about that too is we are making sure, even though it is in Houston, it is in Houston, by the way.
1: Absolutely.
0: Even though it is in Houston, we are really focused on making sure that the employers that are there are nationwide employers.
1: Nationwide, absolutely.
0: Not just Houston employers, right? So it's going to be nationwide employers. There's also going to be technology demonstrations. It's actually going to be held at Houston Lighthouse for the Blind. And we've got great technology devices there that we'll be showing. We have companies that are bringing in devices. We got information that we're going to be sharing. Oh, and shout out to one of our sponsors, Hapware. right?
1: Absolutely. I was going to say that next. Yeah. We got to shout out our sponsors. We got Hapware.
0: Yes.
1: We have HTO. We have Starbucks.
0: Yeah.
1: You know, the community is letting us know that they believe in inclusivity out here in employment. So thank you for those sponsors that are already supporting us.
0: Yes, and if anybody is interested in supporting us and assisting to make this empowering day even more empowering, you know, please reach out to us. You can email us at bpn@blindpronet.org and find out about all the opportunities that are out there for sponsorship. And, you know, even we are, of course, looking for donations as well. Don't hesitate. If anybody would like to support our cause, that's another way that you can assist to help us empower. And every dollar, I said, you know what, if 50 people give a dollar, that's $50. Obviously, y'all could do the math, but I'm just saying every dollar counts.
1: Literal dollars.
0: $1.
1: $1. That's all it takes.
0: Yes, $1. If so, we are, you know, looking for that. So I'm really excited. So what's the date? Because I always get it wrong.
1: It is on April 25th from 8 a.m. to 5 p.m. at the Houston Lighthouse. We also, I forgot, we got a shout out Courtyard Marriott for backing us as well. You know,
0: yes,
1: there is a room block, so if you want to come into town and stay, you can definitely, you know, stay at the Courtyard Marriott, not far from the venue. And you know, it's just going to be an awesome event. Breakfast, lunch, the even the conference is free. BPN is giving all kinds of freebies away, right?
0: Right, exactly. Right. You know, I've always said that, right? I'm very passionate about that and just making sure that finances are not a barrier to success, right?
1: Absolutely.
0: And so that is something that, you know, BPN. Now, at some point, I wish we could, you know, pay for people's hotels and flights and all that stuff, right? I really do. But unfortunately, we're not there yet. but you know, we are trying to make it where it is feasible for people. And, you know, I think one of the things is having it in April is a good thing. Having it in a central location. So East Coast can come, West Coast can come, right? And I did want to also say it is available virtual as well, because BPN is nationwide, and we do realize and understand that everybody may not be able to travel. But it is April, it's 4 months. It's, you know, it is enough time to plan. If you are able to, we would love to have you. But if that's just something that you cannot make happen to come physically, then please join us virtually as well. And to be some good information for you that way too.
1: And then even just think about it, you can meet your BTT host in person.
0: Oh, yeah. Let that be the reason, right? Yes.
1: Hey, right. Hey.
0: So, yes, but so BPN, I just want to say there are a lot of organizations out here, right, for us. And we support and encourage and promote them all. We are not competition to anybody. We are just another tool in your toolkit. So there's other organizations that you can get resources from that get that help that you need in between times with that you're waiting for these state services. There's a lot out there, which leads us into our interview for this week, right? Yeah. Mm-hmm. So, and it is with Connect All. And this interview is with the young lady who has had the idea to have one place, one shop for us as blind and visually impaired to be able to go to and find resources for pretty much everything, right?
1: Right. Yes. Lucy is very passionate about what she does because it's personal to her, you know?
0: Yeah.
1: And she has a great team that works with her, and they make sure they have these resources available. So check them out.
0: Yeah. So the website's there. She has, you can pretty much find a lot of different things for them. So thank you guys for allowing us to come and take over the BTT table with BPN. I appreciate that. So, you know, and I always try not to, you know, bring the two together, but you know what? I thought about something like, this is what BTT is. It's a resource, awareness sharer, right? Yes. You know, I make up my own words, so, you know, not that. But, you know, that's what we do. And it's about spreading awareness, and what better way to help to get, BPN out to our community than, you know, from bringing them to the table. So here we are, y'all.
1: Yes.
0: So thank you guys, and hope you enjoy the interview. Tonight we have some great guests with us here in our BVI community seat. We have the lovely ladies from Connect Alt, and they will be telling all about what Connect Alt is. Please help me welcome Carol, Lucy, and Ella to the table. Welcome.
2: Thank you.
3: Thank you for having us.
2: Yes, we're excited to be here.
0: No problem. I am excited for you to share with our listeners about Connect Alt. And I love the website, the concept, all that you're doing. So thank you so much. Why don't we start, though, by just kind of each of you introducing yourselves and telling us a little bit about you.
2: Great. I'll start. I'm Carol. I'm Lucy's mother. And Lucy is really the brain behind this whole process. It was her idea originally. And basically, we were having difficulties finding events and programs. And so Lucy came up with the idea, and we're happy here to work on it with her.
0: Lucy? Awesome.
4: Hi, I'm Lucy. I'm a visual impaired, 24 years old. I'm an author, scriptwriter, and I came up with this to help find resources easier.
0: Yes, thank you. I'm so happy about that. Yes.
5: And I'm Ella. I'm Lucy's god sister and Carol's goddaughter. And I have turned into this like developer role it's been like, I majored in journalism and we created it through a launch pad at SDSU, but it's been such a fun journey and really eye-opening, and sharing this with all like my sighted friends as well.
0: Awesome. Thank you too. Thank you all. I think this is such a great, great concept. Lucy, thank you for just, you know, being that inspiration to put all of this together for us, because there's so many different things out there and we have to go so many different places, and I can keep on going, but why don't I let you and your team explain what is Connect Alt?
4: Okay. You're welcome.
2: Yes, you're welcome. So as Lucy's mom cited, Lucy wanted to do things like acting for the blind, a variety of things. And it was very difficult to sort through all the sites and to try to find different programs for her. Even going on the sites for the organizations for the blind, like, you know, all the organizations have wonderful events and programs. But in order to find them, you've got to go to tech or to something else and then go to that calendar or whatever. And it was just very difficult. So Ella was at school at San Diego State, and the girls were working on kind of a Google survey of to see if this was something that people were interested in that were blind. And there was a program called Zip Launchpad, and we applied to it. It was due the next day. Ella saw the thing at school, and we jumped at it. We put in an application, and through the process, we basically, it's a wonderful program. We started to really dig in. Is this a problem for people who are blind with low vision, and is it a problem people want to solve? And so we had to interview probably almost 100 people
0: Wow.
2: And so, through that, the three things that people wanted to solve that were blind or low vision were, the first was a connection of resources. And there's so many, even organizations that are for profit have blind travel and all sorts of things. The second was career, which is, I know what you guys do, blind professionals does as well. And that was another big component of what people were looking for. And then the third was social. And so we thought we'd start with really with the resources. And it's been a really amazing journey as we've talked to blind individuals, but also the organizations that really support. It's just been inspirational for us too.
5: Yeah. And even talking to these blind organizations, they will admit that all their sites are 70% accessible. And these are like the websites that are meant to provide resources for blind and visually impaired people. Right. So through creating this site, we've worked like testing it out with JAWS and different screen readers and different devices. And we have no images on the site, and it could be filtered for online or in person or hybrid. And we have a page like an events calendar where you can look up events tomorrow, or a programs page where there's travel grants and Blind ProNet and podcasts. And then we have an organization directory by state. So we're just trying to like compile all the internet's resources into one site, because it's so much effort going. I think there's over like 2,500 organizations and organizations chapters across the whole country, and none of them work together at all.
2: Yeah. No. And then the way we organize a site is that you can, as Ella said, you can say, I want sports or entertainment or a museum. And then if you click on that, it'll say when different programs or events are occurring. And then when you want to register for that, you go right to the organization's registration page. Wow. So we don't keep any of the, you know, we don't keep it and then send it on. It's with ease.
0: Yeah.
2: We would love everyone's input and any other organizations or programs or events. We'd love people to send those to us so we can keep, you know, we can keep encouraging this to be something that is a go-to spot for all.
0: Yeah, you know, and that's what I was thinking. And you're so right. And I didn't realize, what did you say, 2,500 organizations?
5: Yeah, 2,500 roughly.
0: Jeez, I commend you for even just doing that research, right? Because I know this takes a lot even to see all that is out there. But I've always felt like there was so much out there for us. And I know I've probably only pinched the thing as how much is out there. So it's amazing to hear that. And having this centralized place is just, wow. I think that is just, that's awesome.
2: So like with the lighthouses, like all the lighthouse, they're separate. They're not connected. So we thought you're sitting, well, at the National Federation, we did get a lot of great validation. Like if you're in a small town in Arkansas or somewhere, you don't have the same lighthouse or National Federation as maybe San Francisco does. And so with that, you can do a hybrid class in Iowa or Arkansas or wherever you are, and you don't have to be there. You know, it's you have access to things that you wouldn't in your own community.
4: Yeah, like we have virtual events, important events.
0: Yes. Zoom is my best friend. So that is what helps us to be able to connect everywhere, is that, you know, the virtual aspect. So, yes. So, okay. If organizations, because it sounds like, I mean, people or organizations, agencies, companies, they can list on your site, right? And it sounds like they just how would that go about if an organization wanted to be listed on your site?
2: So right now we would just, it's free at the moment for people to advertise on the site. You know, we're trying to create a big user group so that we can really provide outreach for the organizations, but also, you know, connect to more of the community. So they would just, we've been reaching out to the organizations, and some of them have also found us through those contacts and asked us to add to the calendar or the events. And so our thought is that eventually we'll have maybe corporate sponsorships to help us to continue to make this sustainable, which is what we're looking at.
5: Yeah. And we're looking for like small organizations around the country. Like if it's one person who just created like events that they do online, or how many employees you have, you can send me an email at Ella@connectalt.com. And awesome. we just you could send me your events and then I'll add it to the calendar. We're trying to look at so many diverse, we have like workout classes and like professional networking and
2: parasailing.
5: Yes.
0: Yeah. I was going to ask you, so what about stuff like, you know, virtual monthly support groups that people might do? Is it that type of activities as well?
5: We're looking for, we don't really have like what,
2: well, like Braille Institute has.
5: We're trying to do every sort of event on there, not just limit it to certain types of events. Like
0: yes, awesome.
5: Rock climbing and support groups and yoga.
2: Yeah.
5: Sailing around the world and the UK and.
2: Just amazing what's available if you can find it. Blind acting programs, and we're really learning a lot.
4: There's a word I can't think of.
2: Oh, you'll think of it.
0: Shoot, I hate when that happens to me, too.
5: I know.
2: And she's only 24. Just wait.
0: Liz. Right, exactly. and correct me if I'm wrong, but it doesn't sound like I am, but any event, activity, anything out there for the blind or low vision, that sounds like we can send it to you and you will put it on your site. Is that right?
2: Absolutely.
4: Yes.
2: And we also want to encourage people to engage on the site and let us know post taking, you know, doing an event, what their experience was, so that we can also give that feedback to the organizations too, to try to help the ecosystem improve as much as possible.
0: Awesome. Oh, ladies, I think this is awesome. Listeners, please check out the Connect Alt site as well as send in some information. I think one of the things that I've always said, and if you don't know, you don't know. And it sounds like Connect Alt is a place where you can find out what you need to know, right?
2: Yeah. Yes. People connect with, you know, it's just, we're very happy about where we are now, but we know we're just at the beginning of.
0: Oh, yes.
4: Connect with people, connect with events, connect with yourself.
2: Yeah.
0: Yes. Ooh, I like that one.
5: Yeah,
0: yes. Yes.
5: You found your slogan.
0: Yes. Again, let's, for our listeners, tell us the website. What is the website where they can find it all out?
5: It's www.connectalt.com. Connectalt.com.
0: Awesome. And we will also have links in the show notes and things of that nature as well, because I'm going to help promote this. I support this 100%. I think it is a great thing. You know, it's almost like what's that phrase about remaking the wheel or rebuilding the
5: reinventing the wheel?
0: Yes. Exactly.
2: Reinventing the wheel.
0: Right. So instead of reinventing the wheel, let's just, you know, have one wheel all. And yes, exactly.
2: Have to connect all.
0: Right.
2: Yeah. We also had Lucy's eye doctors at UCLA and we gave him the sight and the whole vision clinic at UCLA was really excited about it too.
0: Yes. Wow.
2: Because they felt like there was a lack. People feel isolated, you know, can join in even online. It changes your world.
0: Yes. Yes, it absolutely does. I totally agree and a living testament of that. So thank you.
2: Wonderful.
0: So ladies, all right, before we say goodbye, is there any final words or last words that you would like for our listeners to know or you'd like to share with our listeners? Anything?
2: I think we would love for everyone to go on the site and subscribe as a user. And we'll send, you know, it's free for the users to sign up.
5: Yeah.
2: And we'd like them to promote it and send it out so we can keep this going and, you know, bring all the services and the resources and everything to everyone. And we'd really like feedback too. I think that's important.
5: Yes, we do. So if you have like a problem with the site or you love the site, we'd love to hear about it. And because we just want to improve and make everything the best possible for these users.
0: Awesome.
4: Also,
0: that is great.
4: Make sure to live your life and
2: to the fullest.
4: Yeah.
0: Yes.
2: Live, laugh, and love.
0: There you go. Yes, absolutely. People forget that too. And so thank you for that reminder, because that's exactly what we all should do. All right, ladies. Thank you so much for coming to the table and sharing with our listeners. And we will definitely, again, we're here to support you in any way we can. So listeners, please, please, let's support and share what we have going on, and also find out what else is going on out there in our BVI community. Thank you, ladies.
2: Bye-bye.
4: Have a nice night.
2: Have a nice night.
4: Night.
0: Thank you. All right, y'all. Thank you guys so much. That's what I was talking about. You can just hear the passion, right?
1: Yes. And we can just talk forever.
0: Yeah.
1: We're passionate about something.
0: Yes. So I'm glad you guys hung through this long. I hope you enjoyed our discussion. I hope you enjoyed the interview. Please, please visit our website, www.blindtabletalk.com. Email us. Let us know what you think. info@blindtabletalk.com. And then don't forget to check us out on YouTube at Blind Table Talk. And like, share, subscribe. Please, please help us spread awareness about all this stuff. This week we got BPN to share. We got Connect All to share. There's a lot of things that we can just share in this one episode by itself. So thank you, Boss Lady, for coming.
1: Thank you for having me. Hosting. Thanks, Joa, for letting me sit in your seat for a little bit.
0: So, okay. Do you have any words of wisdom? Anything you want to let our listeners know before we say goodbye?
1: I just want to say, that the world is your oyster, as they say, and just take the change as it comes. If something new comes along, adapt to it, figure it out, and hey, make it work.
0: Awesome. Thank you so much. Thank you, listeners. Again, we appreciate you all. Until next time, y'all, be blessed.
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6: 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Residents in Central, East Central, and Southeast Illinois should be aware that flooding is possible in low-lying areas, rivers, creeks, and streams. It is advisable to monitor updates and be prepared to take action if flooding occurs. Please stay aware of changing weather conditions.
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7: Good evening. This evening, look for thundery outbreaks. Tonight, expect clear skies with a low near 67. Tuesday, expect moderate rain with a high near 85. Tuesday night, expect light rain showers with a low near 63. Wednesday, there is a slight chance of rain with a high near 62. Get your weather every hour right here on Mind's Eye Radio, your virtual newsstand.
8: In Belleville and Collinsville, it's rainy and 66 degrees. In O'Fallon, it's stormy and 67 degrees.
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